0: finally be making a difference. Marina von Stackelberg reports.
1: It is fragile. We've seen a decrease for 2 years in a row, but that follows many years of increases.
2: Canada's chief public health officer, Dr. Joss Reimer, says data that toxic drug deaths are declining is encouraging. Hospitalizations are also slightly down, while 911 calls are up, as emergency responders use naloxone kits to reverse overdoses.
1: We have far from solved the issue.
2: The new data comes days after Ontario stopped funding safe consumption sites. Reimer calls those an important tool to save lives.
1: I think it's very hard to predict what's going to happen with overdose deaths.
2: Ottawa has been under pressure from the U.S. to stop the flow of opioids across borders. Kevin Brosseau is Canada's fentanyl czar.
3: I'm on my way to D.C. this afternoon to pass on this message firsthand.
2: Data shows Canadian border agents are seizing less fentanyl than before. Brosseau says the drug trade is largely within our own borders. Marina von Stackelberg, CBC News, Ottawa.
4: And that is the World This Hour. For CBC News, I'm Stephanie Skanderas.
5: The weather forcast for the Barrie area this evening, clear overnight with winds gusting to 40 kilometers an hour, a low 10. For Tuesday, sunny then increasing cloudiness with a chance of rain and a risk of a thunderstorm in the afternoon, windy, a high 22. For Peterborough and the Kawartha Lakes this evening, clearing overnight, but windy, a low 8 degrees. For Tuesday, a mix of sun and cloud, a chance of rain and a risk of a thunderstorm in the afternoon, a high 22.
6: Welcome to Ideas. I'm Nala Ayed. Just a couple of weeks ago, Ghana's parliament passed a controversial bill targeting LGBTQ people and advocacy.
7: The proposed legislation makes it illegal to fund, sponsor, or even promote LGBTQ acts with prison terms ranging from 3 to 5 years.
8: The legislation seeks to punish members of the LGBTQ community as well as organizations accused of promoting or supporting such activities.
6: Homosexuality is a crime in more than half of the countries across Africa. A crime punishable by prison sentences, or in some cases, death. In the past few years, sweeping new laws have been introduced and passed in 6 African countries, making it illegal just to advocate for LGBTQ rights.
9: When the bill got passed, it was so a shock. I literally went off for some hours. I couldn't talk to anybody.
6: Leila Lariba identifies as queer and non-binary and goes by the pronouns they, them. They spoke with Ideas back in 2024 when a similar bill was passed. That bill was called the Promotion of Proper Human Sexual Rights and Ghanaian Family Values.
9: So people started calling, people from BBC, Al Jazeera, they want to have an interview. And I'm like, they should allow us to grieve. Because currently we are grieving. We are grieving because our entire existence is about to be erased. And that's a lot.
6: Leila is the director of One Love Sisters, based in Accra. The organization continues to be under threat.
9: One Love Sisters Ghana is an organization that focuses on LGBTQ and gender nonconforming Muslims. And we have programs that are designed for the entire LGBTQ and gender nonconforming community.
6: There's a complex history of colonialism and Christian evangelism and the current battle over sexual rights in Ghana and Africa more broadly. This episode originally broadcast in 2025. Here's Ideas producer Nicola Lukšić.
10: I met Leila at the One Love Sisters office in a location that Leila keeps a secret from most.
9: We as activists, we are at even a bigger risk because of the work that we do and because we can be easily traced. So I make sure that even before I conduct any form of activity anywhere, we liaise with organizations in other regions to make sure that this organization helps us to a very secured place that we can have activities. And also on my own,

0: I make sure that I prioritized my safety, because prioritizing my safety means prioritizing my colleague's safety. It also means prioritizing the community's safety. So all the time, I make sure that my security is tight. I don't share my location anyhow. I don't invite just anybody to my house. I'm a very private person. So a lot of people don't even know where I stay. A lot of people don't even get close. So to me, that's security enough.
1: Despite the risks, Layla feels compelled to push on with the work to provide shelter and therapy for those at risk.
0: Some of the biggest needs of the community is psychosocial support. And also relocation and jobs. Because at the moment, most of the cases that we face are people being threatened to abuse, corrective rape. We have people who...
1: Did you just say corrective rape?
0: Yes, we have people whose relatives have threatened them that if they don't stop being a lesbian, being a queer person, they will ask a gang to rape them to change their sexuality. And these people had to write to us and seek for emergency relocation. And all these people that wrote were supported. So currently, what I tell people is the community in Ghana needs a lot of emergency support because people are always in pressing needs. We had almost about 3 cases last month requesting for relocation because one specifically mentioned that an auntie said she would call an area guy to sleep with her just to change her sexuality because she's not pleased with what she does.
1: And were you able to get her out?
0: Yeah, we supported her and she has now rented and moved away from the auntie.
1: The organization also provides a helpline and collects cases of gender-based violence, or GBV for short.
0: Honestly, I look like I have the energy, but there are days I get home and I feel so tired because I'm human and this work is draining. Already is draining because we at One Love Sisters, we collect cases of GBV and all sorts of abuses across the regions. Currently, we are operating in about 16 regions with over 32 hotline operators. And all these people bring in cases, different diverse cases across the regions. So it's draining. At times, you need to find a way to refill your cup before you are able to give out there, because you can't sell from an empty bottle. Even to get community members to come to a program is a big challenge. They are scared of their safety. They are scared of the fact that they will be arrested. They are scared of the fact that anybody can see what they are going.
1: And why aren't you scared?
0: I'm not scared of being arrested. I've been arrested before and I don't see any crime in being a gender activist or advocate, because what I'm doing is to educate and sensitize people who need education. And at times, it gets to some times that are very crucial in an activist's life. And this is one of those times where you feel like this is the time you need to do more. This is not the time to run away. This is time to stand tall and fight for your community.
2: Okay, so I'm Dr. Rita Nketiah. You can call me Rita. And I am a feminist activist based here in Accra, Ghana.
1: Rita is a Ghanaian-Canadian gender equity consultant who has done work for Human Rights Watch.
2: I'd say the past 3 years in particular have been very difficult for those of us doing activist work and within the community, because we've just felt, yeah, a lot of fear, trepidation, deep concern over what this bill will mean and what it has already meant for our community.
1: Rita was born in Ghana and moved with her family to the Toronto area when she was a toddler. She always felt drawn to her homeland and moved back for some time while pursuing her PhD.
2: And my focus was on examining second-generation Ghanaian-Canadian transnationalism. So I was curious about my generation and how they were connecting to their homeland. Around that time in 2009, there was a huge narrative around Africa Rising, and a lot of people were returning home or wanting to return home. And I was one of those people who felt like I did feel a sense of connection, and I wanted to strengthen that connection. And I had a lot of friends in Toronto, a lot of friends in the GTA who wanted to come home. And so I thought it would be interesting to actually examine or document this journey, right? And so when I came to do my research and also contribute to movement building in Ghana and Africa more broadly.
1: Like many Ghanaians, Rita grew up in an evangelical Christian community.
2: I think we perform conservatism more than we actually are, right? And so there's a lot of ways in which we, you know, we might be religious, we might go to church every Sunday, we might go to mosque, but at the same time, we have quite a fluid sexual politics, you know, but it's not the kind of thing that we talk about publicly. I used to say that in Ghana, you know, you can do anything really, as long as you sort of keep it under wraps, because of how conservative the society is. I think that people are often afraid to be open about their sexual proclivities or their, you know, their interests. But like any other society, Ghana has a lot of diversity when it comes to sexuality and gender. It's always been this way. It's just that we, because of the influence of religion, we often find ourselves hiding those or masking those parts of ourselves.
3: That's really interesting. So because you say that there's fluidity, acceptance. So when the law was proposed, what was that? Was that a shock for you? How would you describe the sort of shift that had to happen in your mind?
2: Yeah, this is such a complicated situation, right? Because I think that there's a few things at play. One, the lobby groups that pushed for this bill were being supported by a transnational network of anti-gender, anti-rights actors, right? Who sort of started out in the West, you know, in sort of evangelical right-wing groups that are basically trying to gain influence and power, you know, in the global South. And so backed by those actors, I think it was very easy for lobbyists to create a boogeyman or some kind of, you know, scapegoat in the queer community.
4: Christian community and traditional rulers of Late Equiapem in the Equiapem North Municipality of the Eastern Region have embarked on a massive walk to register their displeasure against lesbian, gay, bisexual, transgender, queer and others, LGBTQ+ activities in the area. Wielding placards with varied inscriptions.
1: When the bill was first proposed, its sponsors and supporters framed the LGBTQ rights question as a kind of ungodly, un-Ghanaian foreign invasion, a 21st century form of colonization.
4: Of the walk spoke in an interview with Ghana District TV to share their views on LGBTQ+ and its impact on the society.
5: My position on the LGBTQ is that it is an abomination, and so we don't like it. And so through this, I'm appealing to all the Christians in Ghana to stand solidly behind the Christian Council of Ghana, to stand solidly behind the Pentecostal and Charismatic Council, to stand behind the Catholic Secretariat and all the Christian community in Ghana, that we all stand, we stand solidly behind them and kick LGBTQ out from our country, Ghana, because we know the implications behind that. If we entertain these things, God will punish us, God will kill us, as he killed Sodom and Gomorrah people by fire.

0: And so I think even though queerness has always existed in Ghana, I think that when it is brought to the mainstream and when it's narrated as something that is dangerous to our society, something that is dangerous to our children, something that will that is a threat to our national developments, that is a threat to our so-called family values, then people get scared, right? So it's a scare tactic, right? To make people feel like, wow, this is actually a problem. Queerness is actually a problem. I think another thing is that the media and lobbyist groups, when they talk about what is actually like sexual and gender diversity in Ghana, they're using the language of LGBT, which is fairly recent in our history, right? It's not language that comes from our, you know, any of our cultures. And so it's easy for people to dissociate themselves from LGBT or see it as foreign, because indeed that language is foreign, right? Those aren't words that we would use in our language, right? But for example, if you talk about Kojo Besia, right, which is sort of an effeminate man, we're very familiar with that. We know that it's a normal thing, right? But when we're using language that comes from outside of Ghana and our culture, then it's easy to otherize it, right? And then it becomes a dangerous thing, or, you know, we can put any kind of labels that we want on it. So I think in some ways it's how the conversation began, and how it was framed and constructed. While I say this, you know, of course, homophobia exists in Ghana as it exists everywhere. And queer communities often haven't felt safe to come out and be visible, right? And so in some ways, when the bill was introduced, we weren't in a place where we were yet speaking for ourselves. Somebody else was telling our narrative. Somebody else was telling the story of who we are, right? And it became easy for other people to just malign us or to say that we are a problem and that, you know, and we're a threat to the society.
1: If you were to remove the influence of imported Christianity and remove the imported language around sexuality and human rights, people and cultures within Ghana, according to Rita, have historically been more accepting of same-sex relationships. Take, for example, the practice of supi.
0: So there's also a practice that we see a lot in boarding schools in Ghana amongst same-sex, particularly in female boarding schools, and it's called supi. And it's really like some sort of romantic relationship between, usually between a senior student and a junior student. But it's quite common for, you know, girls at that age to develop deep, intimate bonds with each other. And, you know, if you talk to our aunties, everybody has a story of either knowing somebody who practiced supi or practicing it themselves. And so it's not uncommon for that to be an experience that people have. It's just that the narrative around supi is that it's something you do as a kid, but when you become an adult, you know, you leave that. That's like, it's child's play, you know, but it isn't something that is completely foreign to us. And why we leave that in childhood is because of heteronormativity, right? It's because of the pressure for women to get married to men and have children and all of that, right? But it doesn't mean that those desires cease to exist necessarily, right? It's just that people find ways to manage it while also becoming wife and mother.
2: That's interesting, though. Going back to your earlier point about the language LGBTQ being seen as something foreign imposed on Ghana. So would you say if the language issue were changed slightly, would that help?
0: I think it would be a step in the right direction in some ways. Because look, we were colonized. And so a lot of how we understand ourselves in contemporary Ghana is based on a kind of colonial foundation. And I don't think that we're doing enough to actively work to decolonize, right? And so for me, what that means is that we get to define ourselves for ourselves. I think that work still needs to happen across this continent. I think, it's something that we need to be I just think it's something that we need to prioritize in how we talk about ourselves and how we talk about contemporary Ghana. Who are we actually? What does it mean to be Ghanaian, right? This is all fairly, post-colonial language, right? Mm-hmm. But I think, to your question, I think there are other challenges. So even if we change the language, I think that there's still what we have to contend with is religion, which is also a product of colonialism, right? So because many people are listening to what their pastors or what their imams have to say, you know, if those pastors and imams are not taking a progressive position on, gender and sexual diversity, then their congregation tends to go with that, right? And so I think that the ways in which religion has become such a huge part of Ghanaian people's lives. And if we're in a context where those religious institutions are not progressive or do not take a more humane approach to dealing with gender and sexual diversity, then that's going to impact how people see themselves and what they think is possible for them in terms of their identity and in terms of their social and their sexual practices.
2: It's interesting the way you framed it. It's like, we've got a colonized nation that is now, wrestling with more colonizer influence, both in terms of religion and language around gender and sexuality. How do you go about reclaiming? Or is it something to be reclaimed, or you just have to work with this mess and hope for the best?
0: I mean, okay, there are different approaches. So this is going to be a bit of a messy answer. But, on one hand, there's a school of thought that says we need to go back into our history and find all the evidence that queerness existed, right? Queerness has always been with us. We have to go back and go into the archives, go into our oral histories, see where queerness lived, see where it existed. And I think it's noble, and I think it's very important, right? I think that's part of the work of decolonization, absolutely. And I think we also get to decide who we want to be, right? As a nation, as a people, we get to decide what kind of country we want to live in. Do we want to live in a country that is bigoted and discriminatory? Or do we want to live in a society where we all feel free, right? Where we don't have to hide, where we aren't violent, where people aren't oppressive to each other based on their personal views about that other person, right? I think that sometimes when we talk about reclaiming or going back into the history and reclaiming, there's so much about who we are now that didn't exist before. And so we could play that game all day, right? So I think it's important that as a society, we decide that we will not be bigoted, that we will be a peace-loving country, that we will create conditions where people are able to live a dignified life, where they are free of discrimination. And so then it doesn't matter who we used to be, right? It's about who do we want to be going forward.
2: Can I ask just personally for you, how has the proposed law impacted how you've been able to feel here in Ghana?
0: I've never felt so disconnected from Ghana and Ghanaians than when this bill was passed. Mm-hmm. As somebody who didn't grow up here, I'm constantly grappling with what it means to belong, right? And so that will always sort of just be there lingering. But before this law was passed, I think that while we were not necessarily, the most welcoming, society when it came to LGBT rights, I don't think that, I don't want to create this myth that before the bill was passed that we were all feeling very free and safe, but there was still space for us to exist, right? And we weren't looking over our shoulders, and, we could still organize and create space for ourselves. And now that this bill has been passed and is waiting assent, and everything that has happened in the aftermath of that, to me, makes me question what kind of society I actually live in, and what kind of culture do I actually belong to? Because it's quite unconscionable that this bill was even proposed, and that our lawmakers have engaged in what I feel is such cowardice, right? Because we also know that there are many

0: is, you know, internationally. And so this bill seems quite contradictory to that record. And so it's made living here uncomfortable. Yeah, it's made it uncomfortable. And also it's impacted my work, right? Because the law makes it illegal for us to even advocate for queer community. And so it means that every time we hold a meeting, you know, we do any kind of advocacy work, we are risking our lives, right? We are breaking the law, which is, I just never thought this would happen. I never thought that this could happen in a place that, like Ghana, that has a reputation of, you know, having a, you know, the being, having a shining democracy in West Africa, you know? So it's definitely a stain on our human rights record and our international reputation.
1: What makes you want to stay?
0: I don't know. this is an interesting question. I don't know. Maybe somewhere in me there's still some hope. And I think also I've built a community here that I'm really proud of. And I think about all of the very brave activists doing grassroots work who are on the front lines, working tirelessly to, you know, to support our communities and to hold the line. And I feel like we've worked really hard, and I feel that we can't just give up, you know. I think we're going to continue to fight for as long as we can. And I count myself in that struggle.
2: That's Ghanaian-Canadian human rights consultant Rita Nketiah, speaking with Ideas producer Nicola Lukšić back in 2024. This is Ideas. I'm Nala Ayed. Questions around human rights and sexual practices throughout Africa are fraught, with a number of countries making moves to criminalize LGBTQ plus people and criminalize those who support their rights. Most recently, Ghana's parliament passed a bill that would make it illegal to advocate for the rights of LGBTQ plus people. There is a close relationship between the messages from the evangelical pulpit and the laws that are being proposed and passed.
3: Okay, so my name is Haley McEwen, and I'm a postdoctoral researcher in the Department of Political Science at the University of Gothenburg in Sweden.
1: In Haley's PhD research, she investigated how and why the American Christian right has been trying to influence sexual politics in African countries. While the extent of international funding is hard to trace, she points out that by the year 2020, American Christian groups had spent approximately $280 million promoting so-called pro-family agendas worldwide, with about a quarter of that spent in Africa. And the Institute for Journalism and Social Change saw a 50% increase in this kind of funding on the African continent between 2019 and 2021.
3: And of course, this is only the funding that is actually traceable from the tax declaration forms that organizations have to fill out. So the reports also say that these figures are not representative of what is the total expenditure that is probably happening. And, you know, they're not only promoting, you know, anti-LGBTI agendas, as I mentioned, but they're also promoting agendas against access to contraception, reproductive health services, sexuality education, and things of that nature. So, ironically, you know, you find the U.S. Christian right groups having a lot of success in positioning themselves as allies of African audiences and saying things like, you know, we are here to help you defend yourself against these forces.

0: foreign influences. You know, they'll say, look at what the feminist and gay rights movements have done in our countries, you know, and they blame them for things like declining fertility rates or the decisions of people to not have children or to not have many children, as many children as they would have in the past. So they'll say, you know, if you don't protect yourself against these LGBTI activists and organizations and feminist movements, they're going to do the same thing to your country that they did in our country. So in that way, they're really positioning themselves as being more in touch with the needs and realities of African audiences than even local feminist or LGBTI advocacy organizations and human rights defenders.
1: Right. And then the irony is that they do not see themselves as neo-colonialists.
0: Absolutely. They're bypassing that charge. Even though the ideologies that they are promoting, for example, the idea that the nuclear family model is universal across all time and space, which all of the research we have says that it has never been a norm anywhere. It's been something that's been deliberately institutionalized by governments. They are, you know, it's a very much an a colonial ideology. And that is what they are promoting in African countries. And it doesn't take very long to look back into colonial histories to see how the idea of the gender binary, the gender hierarchy, and the nuclear family model were imposed by colonial regimes.
2: It uses a language of, you know, purity, keeping the African family pure, keeping African values pure.
3: Zetu Matabeni is a filmmaker, author, and professor of sexualities, genders, and queer studies at the University of Fort Hare in South Africa.
2: We know since pre-colonial times that Africans have always had diverse sexualities, diverse gender identities. In actual fact, it was the introduction of colonial laws that made sexual diversity and gender diversity to be what is considered unlawful, because colonizers couldn't comprehend the non-existence of a binary system. And they couldn't understand how these things that they were colonizing, and I specifically say things, these things that they were colonizing were actually so advanced, and they couldn't contain them. And so they came up with these laws. And many African countries, I mean, just the British colonial law is still existing today in 10 countries, at least in the continent. And there's a lot in that colonial law, but a big part of it is about what the British called this unnatural carnal knowledge, or the vices, or, you know, sodomy, etc. So, yeah, I think part of it was also just to get rid of what they considered like the savage African.
3: And part of the colonial project sought to eradicate the languages of those being colonized.
2: That's quite a painful thing, actually, if you had to think about it. Without a language that you can relate to, a language that is yours or a language that is taken from you, you basically are an empty vessel. Like, and so when colonization took place in many of these places, all of us who were colonized had to take a new language. I have to speak English and consider it a first language. You have to speak French. You have to speak Portuguese. You have to speak. And so the eradication of our indigenous languages was that means of spiritual subjugation, because language is what connects you to your source, to your land and to who you are and to the people around you. So colonialism had that impact, and it still has that impact, because that impact has also made Africans to adopt new terms, new languages in which to state who they are or explain themselves. So the language of LGBTQ is a problematic language, because it's a language that comes from elsewhere. It's not a language that we've had to create ourselves and to make it relevant for our own reality. It's a language that has come also with a lot of finances that we have to mobilize. It's a language of mobilization. You know, it's a language of connection with other people in the world. So we can talk about being LGBTQ in Kenya or in Uganda or in Accra, but you can also talk about being LGBTQ in Belarus, in New York, in Amsterdam, etc. And that has its own currency, and it comes with a certain version of capital in the world. And that currency is what many of us have to struggle with, because it is also a currency that, because of the language, it takes you away from your immediate environment, because it's not something that's easily understood or understandable, because it comes from elsewhere. And so when you appear as this thing called LGBTQ, you also have to declare who you are.
1: So you have to make sure your identity fits into one of those letters, whereas in one's own indigenous language, it doesn't quite fit. Is that right?
2: That's correct. And we have our own, you know, our own terms, our own languages that we use that don't circulate as much as LGBTQ. People will tell you about the Yandawdu in West Africa. People in East Africa, in South Africa, there are many terms, and so there are many terms all over. But these are not so. They don't circulate. They're not understood, or they're not known. And we should ask why. Why have they been taken over, or why is it that it's LGBT that circulates more than these others?
1: And this shorthand, the LGBTQ shorthand, as you mentioned, allows for access for support from Western, more wealthy countries. And it's also adopted, it seems, by the politicians and parliamentarians who are proposing laws that will obliterate rights of people with diverse sexualities. So it's weaponized in a way that might not have been anticipated by people in the West.
2: Yes, that's correct. I mean, and I think people call it, it's like, you know, LGBT as like, you know, the sexy thing that the West has provided. and you're correct when you say that, you know, politicians have taken it on, and they've seen it as, they say, it is like the New York colonization, which is, well, not necessarily the case, because we may say LGBT is doing something challenging in African society, but we should also be critical of the response to it and what is fueling that response. And that response, I think, is because of its logic and where it comes from, has deeper roots of colonization than LGBT. So this, you know, Christian missionization is part and parcel of the colonial project. And so when it's happening now through evangelicals, it is, you know, it's using the same kind of logic. So it is much more present as a neo-colonial project than thinking about LGBTQ, which is much more recent. And it does a very different kind of work.
3: Zethu emphasizes that erasure was key to the colonial project.
2: The other impact of colonization on sexual rights has also been a fragmentation of beings. You know, now you become like a sexual being instead of a human. And a human in African terms is a very complex thing. So in many African languages, actually, there's a commonality when we're talking about human. And the commonality is this notion of Muntu. So you go to East Africa and people talk about Muntu. You go to Southern Africa, people talk about Muntu. You go to Northern Africa. So this notion of Muntu is a known notion throughout the continent. And that tells you something, because it comes from our indigenous languages. It tells you something about who we are as African people, as a people who are connected to our land and to the spirit and to the environment. Because the ndu of the Muntu, that ndu part is the spiritual connection that shows how we exist in the world. That we are not just these physical beings who are operating on our own. We are beings that are both physical but also existing in another realm. So that's why it's so important for many Africans to connect to those who came before them, to connect to nature, to connect to the environment, because there is that relationship.
1: It's interesting because along with the language, you have the Victorians coming and then they start labeling certain kinds of sexual acts. So that then started creating a kind of consciousness, redefining sexuality in Indigenous cultures. Is that it?
2: Yeah, I think one thing we can say is that, you know, colonialists are really obsessed with sex. And it's like a weird obsession. So for many Africans, you know, sex is present, but it's not the only thing. It's not the main thing. It's like, it's present. Like, you know, we use it for all kinds of things, right? But the way in which, you know, colonialists and the Victorian thing was so, you know, into sex, and sex has to be pure, sex has to be right, it has to be, you know, like one theorist actually writes about it as a, you know, like there's, you know, there's a charmed circle when you're thinking about sex. Like there's the inner core where everything is done right. It's so, it's heterosexual, it's vanilla, it's like, and then the outer core is like all these people who are sex workers, who are promiscuous, et cetera, et cetera. So, I mean, that's like the, you know, the Victorian logic, which I think for many people in Africa, it was not so interesting. You know, it's like, okay. what else can you say? You know, can you talk about how, you know, how you are connecting to, how you're connecting to water, how you're connecting to land, to air, etc. But yeah, the fascination and the obsession with sex is something that I think for many of us, we still battle with it. And yeah, and then, you know, we also then have to try and work through this notion of sexual liberation as if, you know, we never had the sexual liberation in the first place.
1: And interestingly, you fast forward to the 21st century and the obsession with sex is all the more present when these anti-LGBTQ laws being proposed and kicked in into play. What is the impetus? What's the motivation to be using this language in the laws that are being proposed? The LGBTQ language.
2: Mm. I mean, I think part of it is also just it's used because it's also now the language that circulates. And to be honest, I really doubt many politicians really know what LGBTQ is about.
1: They just know it's something foreign. Is that it, or something ungodly, or?
2: They probably know it's something that circulates. It says something about homosexuality. So whether they know the shifts of how it started, because I mean, we can't assume that everyone, even LGBTQ people themselves, don't know all of what LGBTQ stands for. Some people know that they're just lesbian. They know one category. They can be lesbian or gay or trans or bisexual or intersex. So for example, there would be a law that talks about, you know, that talks about sex change, for example, yeah? What we prefer to call as gender reassignment surgery. But there will be a law talking about sex change. And that law, you know, it says it's an anti-homosexuality law. And you ask yourself, like, do these people actually know what they are saying, what they are talking about? And that's not to say that, that we are interested in educating politicians really about what LGBTQ issues are. No. I think what could be interesting is engaging in a different language, engaging politicians in a different language, a language that they can actually understand. Because many of them, if you use an African lens in terms of thinking about sexuality and gender, they get it. But then when you use the language of human rights and LGBT rights, that's the thing that they feel that they need to contest.
1: So what do people here in the so-called West, what do we need to understand when we're wanting to be supportive of what we would consider LGBTQ rights on the continent of Africa?
2: Mm. I think first is to understand the complexity of the issues that we are dealing with in the continent. and to understand that even as allies, allies have been implicated in the challenges.

0: that we face and the complexity that we face. If allies are against neocolonization and colonization, they should stop it from within their own borders before it goes out.
1: What do you mean?
0: Stop the colonialists, because they live there. They live in the US, they live in Europe. Stop them from coming to colonize Africa. Because we have our, we have problems that we have to deal with. We have our own problems. So we don't want American problems. We don't want European problems. We want to deal with our own problems. So, you know, I think as allies, particularly those in the US or in the global North, they have to be much more, pay much more attention to what they are producing from within and what that does in, when it goes out to other countries. And secondly, when allyship goes outwards, part of what it needs to do is to listen, listen to the people in Africa, listen to what they are saying, what they're desiring for themselves, what they're imagining as their future, and how they see their world existing outside these interventions that are doing this project of neocolonization.
1: If you could wave a wand and imagine your utopic world of queer Africa, what would that look like?
0: Yeah, that's always a weird question to answer. I don't know if there is a queer world of, a utopic world of queer Africa. I mean, I write about queer Africa a lot. and I suppose that's also part of, you know, a desire to imagine something else. So my version of utopia is not a located version. Also because, you know, this idea of Africa was a constructed reality. And so desiring to exist beyond a construction for me or someone else's construction would be to imagine, you know, to imagine an existence of Africans, queer or not. Yeah. And we can, or I can say queer for now, queer as the Africans who have been persecuted, who have been humiliated, subjugated by colonial laws, by current laws. And for many of them, my wish, and it's not a wand, it's not a magic wand, but it's a wish that maybe we can each have moments where we can imagine ourselves as really free. You know, I think every African who's gone through this life in the continent would have their own imagination. And I would want to wander in those imaginations, because there could be, I'm sure there's like millions and millions of these imaginations. And together they can collectively create a world that we are probably not even ready for. And I want to hold on to that world that we're not ready for, because it gives me it gives me wings. And all I want to do is fly in this moment of wonder and in these collective imaginations. And I think all queer Africans have this. And one day I think I would just, yeah, love to be in that space of wild collective imagination. And we're all just, if flying is our desire, then we can all fly and just create a new world where we can all exist freely.
1: Thank you so much. I really appreciate this conversation.
0: Yeah, you're welcome, Nicola. Thank you for your questions.
2: Zetu Matabene is a filmmaker, author, and the South Africa Research Chair in Sexualities, Genders, and Queer Studies at the University of Fort Hare.
3: In all things, we're exhorted by the Holy Book to give thanks to God.
2: Recently elected Ghanaian President John Mahama is committed to reviving a pro-family values bill.
3: I, as a Christian, uphold the principle and the values that only two genders exist, man and woman.
4: Was President Mahama speaking back in 2025. What's the status of the proposed law now, Nicola?
5: Okay, so right now they're in a bit of a gray zone because they're waiting

0: to see if the president will sign this bill into law. He's under a lot of pressure, understandably, from the international community, but he has said that he is committed to seeing it through, or a version of it through. And at the moment, he says that the bill is undergoing strict scrutiny by his legal advisors and the Attorney General to ensure that the procedural correctness is intact before he gives his assent. But everyone's waiting at this point.
1: Everyone, including Rita and Layla, have you been in touch with them? How are they faring?
0: Yes, I've been in touch with both of them. I heard from Rita. She has since left Ghana. She continues her human rights advocacy work, but no longer within the Ghanaian borders. And Layla is there, and they sent me a lengthy WhatsApp message. I'll read you a few parts. They write, "My reaction is a mixture of disappointment, concern, and sadness, but unfortunately not surprise. For years, the LGBTQ plus people in Ghana have been used as a political talking point, and we've watched the public discourse become increasingly hostile. While the bill itself is deeply troubling, what concerns me most is the message it sends that some people are less deserving of dignity, safety, and protection than others." And they say that their organization will continue the work to provide safe spaces and support for those in the community, while noting, and I'm quoting again, that fear and uncertainty have increased significantly within the communities. And they wrote that for them personally, it's difficult to watch communities that have fought so hard to build safe spaces now worrying about whether those spaces can continue to exist.
1: It makes one wonder whether how long they can keep doing what they're doing in the face of the dangers they face.
0: It's true resilience. I will play you a voice memo that they sent just this morning that gives me a bit of hope.
2: "Honestly, I remain hopeful because I believe that human rights, dignity, and justice resonate far beyond political circles. Change is often slow and progress is rarely linear. But I've seen attitudes shift through conversation, education, visibility, and personal relationships. I draw hope from the courage of the entire LGBT community who continue to live authentically despite the anonymous challenges. I hope that one day LGBT plus rights will no longer be viewed as a special interest issue, but simply as part of ensuring that every Ghanaian can live safely, freely, and with equal protection under the law."
1: It's really heartening to hear such a hopeful message given the dire circumstances that they're facing, asking for such a simple thing, to continue to live authentically.
0: Absolutely. I'm blown away by the strength and resilience despite it all. And people like Layla will be continuing to hold their ground and to continue the conversations and to fight for their basic human rights within that space.
1: Thank you so much, Nicola, for bringing their stories to us.
0: Thank you.
1: That was Nicola Luksic with Queer in Africa. It originally broadcast in 2025. You can head to our podcast feed for a companion documentary. 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And if you're listening to Ideas on Podcast, give us a follow or refer us to a friend. Technical production, Emily Chiarvesio and Danielle Duval. Our web producer, Lisa Ayuso. Our senior producer is Nicola Luksic. Greg Kelly is the executive producer of Ideas. And I'm Nala Ayed.

0: This is CBC Radio 1, 91.5 FM in Orillia. Sleep talking to sell mattresses. Transforming the annual migration of penguins into a protest march. And revitalizing a campaign that started 45 years ago.
1: Terry Fox called it a marathon of hope.
0: Terry O'Reilly celebrates the 2026 Canadian Marketing Awards on Under the Influence. 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
2: Okay, so imagine it's the 1880s. You're sneaking into an insane asylum, and you realize a lot of people there aren't insane at all. That's what the journalist Nellie Bly did. The Canadian playwright Hannah Moscovich will tell you why Nellie Bly did that and why it's the perfect story for an opera.
3: From CBC News, The World This Hour, I'm Mike Miles. President Donald Trump insists the Strait of Hormuz will be fully reopened by Friday. That's when the U.S. and Iran are slated to formally sign a deal in Switzerland. But as Nick Harper reports, the diplomatic breakthrough has yet to address the central question, what happens to Iran's nuclear program?
4: The deal's all signed, and the strait is already partially open.
5: President Donald Trump celebrating the deal that he and Vice President J.D. Vance have electronically signed. Iran's lead negotiator and Parliament Speaker, Mohammad Golobov, signing for the Iranians. Vance told CNBC the agreement is good for both sides.
6: I think the Iranians fundamentally have a good choice here in front of them, whether to be a normal country or whether to pursue a nuclear weapon.
5: But there are few details about what both sides have agreed to. Trump said the text of the deal will be released after Friday. But this is the initial step to move to the next stage of negotiations, where they'll address sanctions relief and unfreezing billions of dollars of Iranian funds. They'll also confront the toughest issue, Iran's enriched uranium. The deal sets out 60 days to negotiate the future of Iran's nuclear program. Nick Harper for CBC News, Washington.
3: Israel's prime minister says, deal or no deal, Iran will not have nuclear weapons. Benjamin Netanyahu promising Israel will do what is necessary to prevent the threat of further attacks. Israel was not party to the agreement signed by the U.S. and Iran. It reportedly includes a commitment to end fighting in Lebanon between Israeli soldiers and Hezbollah militants. Netanyahu says troops will remain in that country for as long as necessary. The federal government has introduced new legislation aimed at better protecting Canadians' privacy. Among other things, the bill will protect children's data and restrict retailers' use of customers' data to determine pricing. Tom Perry reports.
7: Canadians deserve to know that the rules are clear, that their rights are protected.
8: Evan Solomon, Canada's Minister of Artificial Intelligence and Digital Innovation, says the new bill is aimed at giving Canadians more control over the data companies gather on them. He says the legislation will seek to protect children's data and require companies to treat it as sensitive with extra protection.
7: Parents expect that, Canadians expect it, and children deserve it.
8: Solomon says the bill will also seek to limit surveillance pricing, companies using customers' personal data to set prices.
7: Your personal information should not be used against you for price gouging.
8: The legislation will also enshrine a right to deletion, allowing Canadians to demand companies delete information on them and fight malicious online content like deepfakes. Tom Perry, CBC News, Ottawa.
3: Toronto police have charged a 12-year-old boy with attempted murder. They say an officer was hit by a vehicle after police tried to stop the driver. Another 12-year-old and a 13-year-old were also in the car. Christy Dinett is with the Special Investigations Unit, Ontario's police watchdog.
9: Four police officers, two in each vehicle, tried to stop the driver of the stolen vehicle on Leaside Bridge, and the driver tried to flee. And then in the course of that, there was contact made with a police officer and that vehicle, and then there were multiple shots fired at the vehicle. The driver took off and abandoned the car a short distance away and then was apprehended on foot a short time later.
3: Danette says the boy is still in hospital while the officer has been released, both treated for non-life-threatening injuries. The number of deaths and hospital visits caused by illegal drugs in Canada remains way above pre-pandemic levels. But federal health officials say they are seeing encouraging trends.

156,000 people died from illegal drugs in 2025, and while officials say that's unacceptable, it represents a 23% decrease over the previous year. And that is The World This Hour. For news anytime, visit our website, cbcnews.ca. 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

0: The weather forecast for the Barrie area this evening, clear overnight with winds gusting to 40 kilometers an hour, a low 10. For Tuesday, sunny then increasing cloudiness with a chance of rain and a risk of a thunderstorm in the afternoon, windy, a high 22. For Peterborough and the Kawartha Lakes this evening, clearing overnight, but windy, a low 8 degrees. For Tuesday, a mix of sun and cloud, a chance of rain and a risk of a thunderstorm in the afternoon, a high 22.
1: I'm Tom Power, welcome to Q. So back in the late 1800s, a journalist named Nellie Bly checked herself into a psychiatric asylum for women in New York City. Now, Nellie herself wasn't sick, but she wanted to report on what was happening inside. And what she found shocked her, and the article she wrote about it changed America, and some say was the beginning of investigative journalism. The Canadian playwright Hannah Moscovitch will be here to tell you Nellie's incredible story, how Hannah adapted it for a new opera, and she has maybe the best answer I've ever heard to whether art can actually make any real change. Hannah Moscovitch coming up. Plus, the voice of Tina Belcher from the long-running animated show Bob's Burgers, Dan Mintz, will be here to talk about playing a 13-year-old girl as a man in his 40s. All that coming up on Q. So, you ever had the feeling that you're not being listened to, or you're not being heard or believed? Like, have you ever told someone the truth, like a true story, but while you're talking to them, you can sort of watch or notice them not believe you? Like, it's one of the worst feelings. So, I want to tell you about a pretty extreme and real life and pretty important story about someone not being believed and a new opera based on that story. Take a listen.

0: That is a little bit of My Daughter from the opera 10 Days in a Madhouse. 10 Days in a Madhouse is based on the real-life story of Nellie Bly, an investigative journalist in the late 1800s. So the story is Nellie decided to pose as someone with an extreme mental illness to gain access to a mental asylum for women on Blackwell's Island in New York City. When she got to the asylum and she was put in, she discovered many women trapped there who were not mentally ill at all. But they were caught in a system where no one listened, no one heard them, and no one believed them when they said they weren't sick. Sometimes you could just tell people wanted to get rid of them. That investigation that Nellie Bly did literally led to changes all over America. Some say it was the start of investigative journalism. So Hannah Moscovich is the librettist of a new opera called 10 Days in a Madhouse, a librettist meaning like Hannah wrote the words part of the opera. If Hannah's name sounds familiar, it might be because she won the 2021 Governor General's Literary Award for her play Sexual Misconduct of the Middle Classes. And you might have heard Hannah on the show before. She's been here to talk about her award-winning plays. She's also a TV writer for shows like Interview with the Vampire and Little Bird. But we've never had her on to talk about her opera before. In fact, I didn't even know she wrote opera, and I've talked to her twice before. She says it's like a little bit of a secret career she has in opera. 10 Days in a Madhouse is having its Canadian debut at Toronto's Lubinato Festival tomorrow. Hannah is from Ottawa. She now lives in Nova Scotia. So she joined me from our CBC Halifax studio to tell you the whole story. Hannah, how are you?
1: I'm good. How are you?
0: I'm well. I didn't know that much about your opera career. And then I'm reading research for this. And one of the things you say is, I have this, quote, secret, very weird opera career in the States.
1: Yeah, that's accurate. I met some librettists through Tapestry Opera in Toronto. And then they kept asking me to write operas with them. And so I kept doing it, but only in the States.
0: Is it nice to have one across the border here in Canada then?
1: It is. I'm happy to have work I've been doing in

0: secret in America come home to Canada.
1: I want to get the story of this, the real life story behind this opera. So can you tell us who was Nellie Bly?
0: So Nellie Bly is a historical figure. I didn't know anything about her. She's American, and Rene Orth, the composer of the opera, told me about her. She wrote a book called 10 Days in a Madhouse, and she was a pioneer of investigative journalism. She, in the 1880s, she smuggled herself into an insane asylum to report on the conditions within. And in order to do that, she pretended to be mad. And doctors were called and to a boarding house or a rooming house where she was staying and pretending to not be herself. And she acted mad, and everyone believed her mad act, and she was put in a madhouse in New York City.
1: She did this to report on a story, right? She did this as a journalistic endeavor?
0: She did. She was a journalist, and she wanted to know what the conditions were in a madhouse in New York. And so she smuggled herself in.
1: What did she see when she got in there?
0: So what she saw was that the conditions within the madhouse were so appalling that even if you weren't mad when you went in, you would have been driven mad by those conditions. And she saw a lot of people who were not mad, who were grieving or who had been stuck in there because the men in their lives were sick of them, you know, various reasons why you might want to garbage women. And then they were all in there together in these horrific conditions.
1: So just to be clear, like, yeah, this was not just people who were having like severe mental health struggles. They were like, there were people who were black or Chinese or poor or grieving, or you say just like the men in their life just wanted to kind of get rid of them.
0: Mm-hmm. Yeah. So a combination of reasons, none of which were madness. It was more just like a holding pen for women no one wanted or were interested in or didn't like their symptoms, which I should, you know, honestly, I don't think that surprises us so much these days. But to go into a madhouse where absolutely no one is mad must be very strange.
1: What were these women, including Nellie, when she was in there, like, what were they sort of forced to endure in there? What when you said it was absolutely deplorable conditions, like, what did they have to go through?
0: You name it. I mean, you know, being beaten by the nurses who were there, their wardens, the water that they were supposed to drink was frozen and dirty. They were fed disgusting food. They were frozen overnight, no blankets, kept in little cells, you know, conditions that, you know, would cause any normal human being to, you know, descend into madness.
1: But before I get to the sort of the turn of Nellie trying to get out, which is so interesting, like you mentioned you didn't really know this story. What went through your head when you found out this story?
0: I felt so connected to it and pleased to be introduced to Nellie Bly and to like the outrageous things she did, you know, in the name of trying to improve conditions for women.
1: It's worth saying she was just a kid too. She was like 23 years old when she did this.
0: Yeah, she kind of had that boldness of youth, I think, that allowed her to, you know, impersonate a mad person. And then I think, it should be said that once she was in the insane asylum, she dropped the insane act entirely and started to try and convince people she wasn't mad and they didn't believe her.
1: She's kind of trapped in there, right?
0: Yeah, essentially, although we expand on that within the opera. But once she's in the madhouse, she never once. So she, you know, did a whole mad act, you know, ripped out her clothing and acted mad. But then when she was inside, she just acted completely normally and no one caught the change and no one seemed to think, oh, this is a sane person. She was now going to, you know, be locked away.
1: So talk a little bit about how she got out, because it was a bit of a struggle for her to be able to get out of there, right?
0: Yeah, her editor had to come and get her and convince everyone that she was a journalist and that she had just been reporting from the inside and that she'd fooled them all. So she had to be, you know, extracted perforce.
1: How would you describe the way you feel about her? Like I can hear like maybe admiration in your voice. Like if you were to characterize how you feel about Nellie after doing this work with her, like how would you characterize it?
0: Yeah, admiration is right. Like what a rock star. I mean, why did she do that? It's so insane. And in that era, you know, to just throw herself into a madhouse like a young woman. I mean, like, this was in a period of

time when women weren't even allowed to like walk alone on the street, you know, let alone, you know, like be an investigative journalist. So, yeah, no, I think it's amazing what she was doing.

0: What was it about her story and this investigation she did that you thought might work as an opera rather than a play?
1: I think, you know, just like the part of it was that, like, within the confines of the madhouse, so almost all the scenes are in the madhouse, you could, with an opera, what you can do is you can dramatize 10 people all behaving in different ways at once. And so there was something about the invitation of, like, a chorus of non-mad women that is possible with an opera that felt so operatic, that felt really right. And I'm always looking for, like, psychological circumstances that lend themselves to the kind of interiority that's possible in opera, like where you can really get into someone's mind. And that all seemed present within Nellie Bly's story.
0: So I think I understand the second part, just knowing what I do know about opera, that, like, opera would give you a unique opportunity as a playwright or as a librettist to be able to kind of, like, show the audience, like, the interiority of Nellie, because opera can do that. You can, through either the melody or through the lyrics or through, you can really demonstrate the innermost thoughts or sort of being of the characters in an opera. I'm less clear on the first thing you said, that opera is an ability to take, like, 10 people. What did you say? And, like, show 10 individual stories on, like, can you talk me through what that first thing you said?
1: Oh, for sure. Yeah. So in opera, unlike in theater, it's much easier to do choral work. So you can show the psychology of 10 women who are all in the grips of, you know, madness that's induced by a madhouse, or each of their own private griefs and sorrows and reasons for being in this madhouse. And you can do that all at once. And you can somehow, through opera, hear the voices individually of 10 chorus members or 8 who are all speaking together. Whereas in a play, you can do it, but it will sound like noise.
0: Oh, interesting. You can sort of use the contrapuntal nature of, like, a bunch of music happening at the same time to tell all these different stories and still have it be mellifluous and, like, and sound good and be engaging with the audience.
1: And beautiful and psychological, and true and authentic to all the experiences of these very diverse women. And you can do it all at once in one song.

0: I'm Tom Power. You're listening to Q. You're in the middle of my conversation with the playwright Hannah Moscovich. Hannah's latest opera, 10 Days in a Madhouse, it's about to have its Canadian premiere tomorrow at the Luminato Festival in Toronto. I mentioned this earlier, but Hannah's been on the show a couple of times before. She is a very celebrated playwright. She won the Governor General's Literary Award in 2021 for her play, Sexual Misconduct of the Middle Classes. But I didn't know she wrote opera. We've never really talked about it before, even though she and I have spoken on the show before. I was curious, like, is opera a part of her life growing up? Did she grow up listening to opera, going to operas? So here's what Hannah had to say. And I love that I need to say this for a conversation about opera. Heads up, there's some explicit language in this next section.
1: I got headhunted by opera people.
0: What is that? That sounds like the plot of an opera, to be fair. What?
1: And then I came into their medium and I was so astonished by it. It's so unlike any of the other mediums that I've worked in. And, you know, its expectations and its ways of creating art are just different than anything else. And so I was kind of charmed by it, just mostly because I thought it was so weird.
0: Weird how?
1: Well, for instance, in a play or a TV show or film, like, staging will often correspond with what's actually happening on the page. So, you know, if someone's in love, they might be, like, walking towards the person they're in love with.
0: Yeah.
1: And saying words of love to

0: them and trying to convince them. But in opera, for instance, like someone will be saying words of love to a woman and he'll be lying on a bed of rose petals and jerking off. And then the woman will be like running rings around the stage. And then you'll be like, well, but that doesn't actually correspond with what I wrote. And they'll be like, yeah, but you wrote it. It's in the words. We can understand. The staging doesn't have to correspond to that. And I'll be like, what are you talking about? And then I'm just so charmed by it because it's so weird.
1: What's exciting to you about that? Like, I would imagine that may be challenging for someone who's used to doing more, you know, not that your plays are super traditional plays, but at least they are what, at least the scene of someone talking to them, someone about their dad, is they're on the stage talking about their dad, maybe to their dad. Like, well, yeah. I would have thought that might be challenging for you.
0: Well, you know, on some level, but also there's something about it being so figurative or abstract that is amazing. And some of the images that people, like that directors will create in opera, you know, are so astonishing. Like, you know, one of my operas was staged at the Metropolitan Museum of Art in New York City. And there was like, you know, live human beings in glass cases as though they were art, in armor, smoking cigarettes, holding ghetto blasters as part of the show. And I was like, wow, what is this? This is so good. I don't know what this is, but I love it.
2: Did I wake you? I couldn't sleep.

0: What is the biggest challenge when it comes to writing an opera compared to writing a play?
1: I think, you know, there's a minimalism to writing an opera that's required. And then also the thing you're trying to do is support the composer and give them something that inspires them. So in a way, like the other artist that you're primarily speaking to is the composer. You're trying to give them something that's going to support their music. And so that conversation with them is the main one. Because you have to figure out with them how to help them write beautiful music.
0: Well, I read this thing you said one time where you were talking about how, like, one of the differences between writing a play and writing an opera is that when you work with composers, they can be really specific and they'll say stuff like, yeah, this is good, but we need more vowels in these words.
1: Yeah. One composer did say that to me. And coming from theater, that just shocked me to my core. I was like, what? It's just not a consideration. Another piece of advice someone gave me was, in opera, you have to write words that you could scream and they would sound good. So like an entire opera that can be screamed. And I was like, oh, that makes a lot of sense. Like no throat clearing, just get to it. Just lines that can be screamed so everyone just screams at each other.

0: Are you ever concerned or interested in, like, I don't know, like decipherability? Like you can get so lost in sort of the music of it that you cannot pay as much attention to the actual lyrics or the libretto. Like, does that cross your mind at all? Is that a frustration ever as a librettist, as a playwright?
1: Oh, maybe it should be, but it's not. No, I mean, I think if I had any frustrations going in, they were more on the level of story, because I would go sometimes and see operas when I was trying to figure opera out and be like, okay, but like nothing happened on the story front. Like, there's a bunch of poetry got said, but like no events happened of any kind. Like, there's no story, there's no plot, there's no protagonist or antagonist. Like, nothing happened, not one thing happened. And I wouldn't say that. And then I would be asking my, you know, my composer, like, do you want a story, or are you like a no story type of composer? Like, what is going on? Because story is so powerful, and so like the idea of just jettisoning that seems strange to me as a playwright, at least without providing any substitute. So I really was like, wow, this medium is hard to understand. But no, I'm actually weirdly fine with no one having any idea what I wrote.
0: What do you mean? Are you telling the truth?
1: Yeah, like I'm okay with like the music carrying it. You know, I feel like quite, like that there's something quite beautiful about

0: I'm just imagining someone at home now with a horned helmet on and like a metal chest pad, angrily writing an email to the CBC right now. Like, how dare you talk about
1: that? No, I know. I know I'm like a real renegade. Like, I don't really know why I was invited into opera at all or like what they wanted from me, but they kept asking. So I kept going, you know.
0: And it's gone. It's gone very, very well. Can we go back to the Nellie Bly story? Because I got sort of a bigger question about it, which is that it did work. Like, the Nellie Bly's newspaper articles in her book and about this experience did lead to, like, not just the creation or
1: significant change. Yeah.
0: It led to institutional change. It mm-hmm. led to the reform of the mental health system in the U.S. Like, it had actual change. So this is the sort of bigger part. Like, do you see art having a similar purpose to make actual change?
1: Yeah. I mean, you know, and not all art does that, but I do believe in narrative activism, absolutely. Because I do think, you know, especially because I work in mediums, like, I work in such big mediums too, like television, where you have this massive reach. For sure, you see the impact that story can have on people's lives. It can make them less alone, and it can bring their attention to things that they wouldn't have thought about if they had just like seen a pamphlet. They can feel it from the inside. So for sure, I believe in it completely.
0: I've never heard that term before, narrative activism.
1: Oh.
0: I'm sort of surprised.
1: Well, yeah. I mean, and I think, you know, I'm the daughter of social scientists, and I also believe in like policy activism and like, you know, that kind of activism. And for a long time, I thought art didn't really matter because it couldn't be quantified. But, you know, honestly, like as I moved into television, like just the amount of people who talk about how big an impact art has had on their lives, like just getting to see themselves in art makes them feel less lonely or less alone, or they suddenly understand their circumstances.
0: Can you tell me more about that? Because I have struggled with that myself, and I know I talked to so many people who have, and I find it really interesting that like there was a period where you were like, yeah, I don't know, art can't really change anything in the way that, or the policy can change anything and art can't. And that there was a change that you recognized. What was it? What happened?
1: Well, only I think because I really saw the change happen, you know, because I could see the impact of some of the projects that I worked on communities or on particular communities of people and how much it meant to them, you know, to just be represented, you know, in art, and that the fact that they, you know, maybe within their own community, they weren't represented at all. And then to see themselves in a show meant the world to them, pulled them back from some edge. And suddenly I understood, oh, like this is actually really meaningful. It can save lives. And I always felt very dismissive of myself as an artist because I, you know, I had parents who created actual change, like who had policies yeah. were changed in Canada because of my parents.
0: Yeah.
1: And so I was always like, oh, I just do this little ornamental thing. And I hope to help, you know, I hope someone who comes to see it is like moved or understands how to live life better a little bit for a minute, you know. But then when you make art and you know, people clutch your hands, you know, and say like, God, I don't know what I would have done if I hadn't seen this piece of art at this moment in time. Then you start to understand it can have a big impact. And honestly, that was my experience too, as a teenager, you know, seeing art, reading books. I felt very saved by it.
0: Well, I mean, I don't know, it's so inspiring to hear you talk about art that way and to know that you did kind of go through a dark night of the soul about it a little bit. And then saw the impact that your work had and that work can have. And I don't know. I always love talking to you about this kind of thing, Hannah. And congratulations on the new opera. And I'm looking forward to seeing it. Thanks for the time.
1: Thank you so much for having me.
0: That's the Governor General's Award winning playwright, screenwriter, and librettist, Hannah Moscovich. Hannah's latest opera, 10 Days in a Madhouse, will make its Canadian debut for Toronto's Luminato Festival at the Bluma Appel Theatre. Tomorrow, it runs there until June 21st. Hannah joined me from CBC Halifax.

0: from her album Hard Hearted Woman. That is Ora Kogan with the song called Honey. That album is long listed for the 2026 Polaris Music Prize, one of the most prestigious, maybe the most prestigious music prize in this country, or as a first-time nominee. If you want to hear our conversation, it's available on our podcast. The shortlist for the Polaris will be announced on July 9th. Coming up on the show, and I just realized we don't have like a cool pithy name for it, but like we've been asking you to send in artists from your community, musicians from your community that you think deserve to be heard on the CBC, to be heard by the wider Canadian audience. You're going to hear a letter and another song in just a couple of minutes. But if you do have like a catchy name for this, let us know that too. Q@cbc.ca. If we choose it, we'll shout you out. But here's a question for you. Have you ever heard a voice that just didn't match the face? Like you talk to someone over the phone or, I don't know, you hear them on the radio or on a podcast and you're surprised, oh, that's what they look like. By the way, don't Google it. I look like 90s George Clooney, I promise. Anyway, Dan Mintz is a guy in his 40s with a very particular sort of voice, sort of deadpan voice. And for 16 seasons, he has used that voice to play a 13-year-old girl obsessed with boys and butts. If you don't know the show Bob's Burgers, it's one of the most beloved animated shows on TV right now. And this is what that voice sounds like.
1: I'm sick of acting like a dumb, helpless girl just so a hot boy who dances his feelings will notice me. That's not who I am. I'm a smart, strong, sensual woman.
2: Oh, God.
0: And this is what Dan Mintz actually sounds like.
3: The people at Starbucks always get my name wrong. And I've been working there for 9 years. When I was a kid, my parents would always pretend like my food was an airplane. They make me wait for it for hours. But to me, making love to a woman is like playing the violin. I don't know how to do it.
0: So that's Dan Mintz as part of his new stand-up special, which is called Dan Mintz, Well-Rounded Entertainer. If you hear me stumbling a little bit, because it's hard to explain, it's a stand-up comedy special from Dan. He's doing stand-up comedy, but it's animated. Like the whole thing is animated. So you're going to hear Dan talk about that, about how he got the gig playing Tina without having to change his voice too much. He's also going to tell you his favorite one-liner joke. But I started things off by asking him how, I mean, the story that I heard that he never thought he could ever be a comedian. And then he took a trip, a literal trip, and it changed all that. Take a listen.
4: You know, I wanted to be like a comedy writer, I kind of thought it'd be cool to be a comedian, like a stand-up, but I didn't watch a lot of stand-up. I didn't know about Stephen Wright. I didn't know you really could be a low-energy comedian. So I was about 18 years old. We were visiting family in New York in the summer. He took me to the Comedy Cellar, and I saw this guy, Mitch Fatel, who's, I don't know if you know him, he's incredibly funny, and he's like, is kind of lower energy, slower talking like me. And I was like, oh, wow, I could actually do this.
0: When did you find Stephen Wright?
4: I think it was probably when I started doing stand-up. A bunch of people kept saying, oh, yeah, you remind me of Stephen Wright. And so then I looked him up.
5: Curiosity killed the cat, but for a while I was a suspect. When I die, I'm going to leave my body to science fiction.
0: Well, like, how did you decide, like, I'm going to write one-line jokes?
4: You know, I don't remember, but I do remember when I started, I didn't really do one-liners. I did some, and I did stories and whatever. I think, you know, after a few years, that's all I did. I guess I just picked what worked, and it worked better than the other stuff. And then, I mean, I like one-liners because you always know exactly where you stand with the audience, because they know where they're supposed to laugh, and they laugh or they don't, or they laugh a lot or a little. And you never have to wonder, you know, how much do they like me.
3: Whenever I ask my parents who their favorite kid is, they always say they don't have a favorite, which kind of hurts my feelings as an only child.

0: Right, because and you guess you get to find out often. Like you get every couple of seconds, you get kind of like a feedback.
1: Always checking in.
0: I really am trying not to ask the comedian like, where do you get your ideas question. I really am trying not to do that, but I do find one-liners comedians really interesting like that. Like I have a friend of mine in Toronto who's that's his style of comedy as well. Mm-hmm. And I guess I never really understand the writing process. Is it just sort of like sitting around and letting things come to you? I know people who have sort of like really dedicated research around how they're going to create one lines. Like, do you have some sort of way around that?
1: I do have kind of a process. You know, when I started, even for like the first 5 years, I would just think of something and write it down on a piece of paper or eventually a phone when I got a phone. And it was a long time ago. And then I kind of stopped just thinking of them and I realized I needed to work. And I just kind of, I've tried a bunch of different things. What works is I just open a Google Doc. I just free write, you know, every kind of word or phrase that comes to my head. And then something like, okay, that sounds like a kind of trope that people are kind of familiar with that I could find a way to twist around a little bit. And I'll, you know, I don't know how yet, but I'll underline it. And then I'll kind of go back and I'll see all of the ones that I underlined. And one of them will strike me as, oh, I see, I could, you know, turn it around this way. And then even then, it's usually not quite a joke yet. It's like more of a, or, I mean, it would be a joke, but it's like not funny yet. It's like, it always starts out as a dad joke that, you know, I think is funny, but it wouldn't make an audience laugh. And then I have to figure out how do I add some kind of stakes to it or you know, change the wording around so that actually like viscerally, you know, captures people's brains and makes them like laugh out loud.
2: I have a God complex. I just really want to not exist. If you're religious, that joke was about a different religion's God.
0: I was reading about you, and I was reading about that you talk about having stage fright. So I find that interesting in general, just from anyone who goes up on stage night after night. But then I read you don't really think of it as a hurdle, that it's just who you are. Can you tell me about that?
1: Yeah, I mean, you know, my character is basically me being afraid.
0: This is your character, like, on stage?
1: My character on stage, the way I act on stage is just, I mean, you know, I guess I tweak it a little bit, but it's basically how I naturally act with stage fright. So I didn't have to spend any time developing it. I go on stage the first time, I'm terrified. I'm like way more awkward and stilted than usual, which is already pretty awkward. And it works. And the audience likes this character and laughs. And I'm like, okay, this is amazing. I don't have to overcome my stage fright. I can actually use it. And, you know, the biggest worry is what if I like go up and I'm not nervous and then I won't do well. And then that makes me nervous and then I'm fine.
3: When people say that Superman is faster than a speeding bullet, do you really have to use the word speeding? I just saw this guy who's faster than a bullet. Oh, you mean like a bolt I gently toss across the room? No, a speeding bullet. I'm sorry, I should have clarified.
0: Before we get into the Bob's Burgers thing, you went to Harvard for philosophy. You wrote for the Harvard Lampoon, which for people who don't know is this really famous humor magazine. Conan O'Brien, Greg Daniels, Mike Schur, this great Simpsons writer named George Meyer, Colin Jost from Saturday Night Live. Is there something you remember experiencing there that made you kind of go like, oh yeah, this is why all those great comedy writers come from this place?
1: Yeah, it was, you know, it's interesting. I really, a big part of why I wanted to go to Harvard was Lampoon. I remember in the 90s when I was a teenager reading about, you know, articles about it and Newsweek about how they were automatically getting a job on SNL or Seinfeld. It wasn't quite like that by the time I graduated, but you know, I really wanted to go and I went and like, and when I got there, I was like, you know, everyone was saying like, oh, Lampoon's not funny. I didn't know anyone on Lampoon, but just, you know, it used to be funny, but it's not. And you know, I went in kind of all kind of cocky, like, oh, this will be like so easy to get on. I just submitted through things and I didn't get on. And then, you know, that then I tried again the next semester. Now I really like went back and I read Lampoon's and I really was like, okay, now I'm really figuring out there's really, this is like, it's very like self-indulgent and it's just college students. You know, it's not people with a job that have to always, you know, be doing their best and be super professional. But underneath that, if you look hard, there's like super smart kind of layers of comedy to the structure and everything. And like, I think people at Harvard, like the students were like, well, we're Harvard students, so it can't be too smart for us. But it wasn't smart comedy in the sense of like references to stuff. It was like complexity of structure, you know, just same way like classical music is more complex than, you know, really good pop music.
0: Yeah, I understand. And like they were thinking that like, oh, smart comedy would mean like it references Ralph Waldo Emerson.
1: Yes,
0: but
1: exactly.
0: It was smart in that it had a sophisticated, I mean, almost to bring it back to your polar bear example, like a sophisticated structure that didn't land where you necessarily would expect it to.
1: Yes, exactly. And I also, you know, later realized, you know, every time, like, if you go back to like when, you know, Conan was a writer, when everyone's a writer, the rest of the student body never thought the Lampoon was funny.
0: Oh, even then, really?
1: So it's not like, it's not like, oh, there was a golden age and it got worse. It was just like, it just really focused on just like the kind of core, the core of comedy. I mean, it's, you know, if you had a bunch of like an art collective or a bunch of like experimental musicians in a club, they would probably not be producing stuff that the rest of the students would like. But they're kind of like developing the kind of skills and understanding that will serve them, you know, in their career.
0: So when you got out, were you thinking like, okay, well, I graduated from Harvard. I was on the Lampoon. Time to work for Conan or time to work for Letterman or time to work for, you know, was that the
1: pretty
0: kind of
1: much. And it didn't really pan out that way. And I mean, a big part of it was I graduated in 2002 and it was like, it was like a million news cycles ago, but there's a mini recession, you know, at the time. And there's like that was like the dawn of reality TV. So there were just way fewer comedies. So I really struggled to get a writing job. I was very lucky that I had done stand-up because, you know, I was able to pursue that and kind of make connections that way. And really that's probably how most of my jobs I got was through connections from stand-up more than Lampoon.

0: I'm Tom Power. You're listening to Q. You're in the middle of my conversation with the comedian Dan Mintz. We've been talking about his career in stand-up, the art of writing one-liners, and what it was like writing for the iconic humor magazine, The Harvard Lampoon. In this next bit, I wanted to ask him about his life on TV and the character he's best known for. It's a 13-year-old named Tina Belcher from the animated show Bob's Burgers. And what you're hearing right now is the theme song to that show. Dan, a man in his 40s, has been the voice of a 13-year-old girl, Tina, for the past 16 seasons and counting. I wanted to know how that role came to him in the first place.
1: Yeah, I mean, there's like, well, first of all, it started with being on Demetri Martin's show, Important Things, Comedy Central show. And that I guess I got through stand-up, and also we had the same agent. And then when I was on that show, another writer was John Benjamin, who, you know, plays Archer, plays a dad on Bob's, a million things. And he actually, and I didn't realize this till later, but he called Lauren, that he's creating, developing this pilot presentation, because it became Bob's Burgers, and said, I met this guy with the weirdest voice. You know, you have to put him on your show. And there's just going to be two kids, you know, Gene and Louise at that time.
2: Are you in another dimension?
3: Do you see a lion or a witch or a wardrobe?
4: A what?
3: A lion, a witch, or a wardrobe.
4: Why are you saying that, Gene?
3: It's a book.
4: Oh, right. A kid's book. Yeah.
3: Yeah. By Salman Rushdie.
5: It's not by Salman Rushdie.
3: Of course it is.
5: It isn't.
1: And he made a third kid for me. I think Lauren said he had remembered, he had seen me in Boston do stand up. So that might have helped.
0: And had you done any voice work before this?
1: No, I never have. And I've hardly done in any sense. I don't do like 100 or even 2 voices. So right. Luckily the one job I have is on the air for a long time.
0: Can you tell me more about that? Because the character you play now,

0: Tina, originally a boy character. You were originally cast to play a boy character, right?
1: Yeah, I was. I was a 13-year-old son, Daniel, and they had all this stuff. I only found out later, but Fox wanted to actually cut my character. They just didn't think it added to the show or was interesting. I don't know why. And Lorne, you know, and the writers were like, thankfully for me, they like were like trying to figure out how they could keep it and make it interesting. And they had the idea to change it to a girl, which seems crazy to me. I've never thought I had a woman's voice.
2: Tina, sweetie, come here.
3: Yeah?
2: Listen, baby, we'd like you to have an extra special 13th birthday party. So take your time and think about what would make the perfect party.
3: I'd like it to be a boy-girl party.
4: Mm-hmm.
3: With mingling.
4: Mm.
3: I want to close the restaurant and invite my whole class over.
4: No.
3: And I want there to be a DJ and dancing and a smoke machine.
4: Mm-mm.
3: And about 2 hours into the party, I want there to be a moment where I see Jimmy Jr. across the room.
4: Mm.
3: And are pulled toward each other.
4: Mm-mm.
3: We meet under the disco ball.
4: Mm.
3: And we kiss.
1: But yeah, they actually used my stand-up to do an animation test. So they drew Tina and animated her saying my stand-up. And when Lorne sent it to me, I was like, well, I'm not going to not do this because I want to be on the show, but I'm very skeptical that this is a good idea. Didn't say that. That's what I was thinking. But then I watched it and it's like, wow, somehow my voice fits this character. I don't know why, but.
0: Did you change your voice at all from being a boy to a girl character?
1: Not at all. They did. I mean, it's possible I did subconsciously, but not that I'm aware of.
3: The hand wants what the hand wants. I can't tell where your back ends and your butt begins. Oh, there it is. That was just too high.
0: For people who don't know the show, Tina is this like really funny, awkward 13-year-old girl. She's obsessed with boys, also strangely obsessed with butts. You must know her so intimately now. Do you see bits of yourself in Tina? Do you see any similarities?
1: Oh, I mean, so many similarities. And, you know, the way I think Lorne, the writer, they kind of do base their characters on the actors more than other cartoons do. So it's not surprising that there'd be similarities, but I think we're both kind of awkward in the same way.
5: You know, a good way to beat the stage fright, imagine the audience naked.
3: I already do that. I imagine everyone naked.
5: Everyone? All the time?
3: Yeah? You don't do that?
5: No.
3: Oh.
5: Well,
1: I feel like both of us, like, no one listens to. Like, that's the thing I really relate to about Tina is I'm always saying things and then feel like it's like no one's even responding to me or like acknowledging I'm talking. And then like, I feel like, you know, at the end, it turns out I was right the whole time. Maybe not at all. Maybe those are the ones I remember. I guess the biggest difference is that she just goes for it. Like she doesn't feel any shame or embarrassment about any of her odd hobbies or quirks. Whereas I'm more like most people, where I have weird things about me that I try to keep to myself and I'm worried that it makes me weird.
2: Tina, Tammy can't embarrass you. The only one who can embarrass you is you.
3: Yeah?
2: And you're a creative, imaginative girl.
3: Maybe you're right, Mom.
2: Yeah, of course I'm right.
3: I've got nothing to be embarrassed about.
2: No, you do not.
3: I'm going to write the most erotic, graphic, freakiest friend fiction ever.
2: All right, freaky friend fiction.
3: And I'm going to read it to the whole school myself.
2: That's the Tina I know. Come
0: here. Your new comedy special is so funny.
1: Thank you.
0: When it was explained to me, I didn't fully understand it. Our producer, Caitlin, wrote down that it's a stand-up special, but it's fully animated. And I thought that was going to mean either like a Waking Life style, like you did stand-up and it's like a cartoon version of you, but over actual you. And then I also thought it would be like, when he describes a premise like, I went to the moon one day, we'll watch him actually go to the moon.
1: Yeah.
0: It's so funny. And it's literally an animated version just of yourself on stage doing stand up. Why did you want to do that for the special?
1: I had the material for a special. I wanted to do a special. I was trying to, you know, in my mind, picture how it would be shot and what, you know, camera angles and, you know, how does a director, you know, compensate or lean into my, you know, stillness on stage. And I just really felt like, you know, if it was animated, that would just look so much better and just be so much more pleasing to look at. And I can do
0: what do you mean?

0: What do you mean it would look better?
1: Just the, I don't know. I just felt like it looked kind of boring just seeing a stage and me and just being able to have it, you just being able to, the animated colors and in subtle ways. And like, and I just, it just seemed really, it also just seemed like funny to me that like to be animated, but it is just me doing stand up.
0: I thought that alone was funny. Like I thought
1: and that was, yeah.
0: Yeah. I thought it was, yeah. I thought the premise itself was really funny. And of course the special is really, really funny too.
1: Oh, thanks so much.
0: What keeps you coming back to stand up? I mean, you have a pretty good outlet there in Bob's Burgers. What keeps you doing stand up?
1: Well, I think, I mean, it's, you know, Bob's Burgers, there's no job better than voiceover. But as far as an outlet, I mean, you're not really right. You're not writing your own stuff. You're just reading words out. I mean, more to it than that. I don't want to like minimize it.
0: Yeah, but you're not generating yourself generally. Yeah.
1: Yeah. It's a specific thing, and it's rewarding to do a different, very different specific thing. And I mean, the other thing I've you know, done career wise a lot of is writing for TV shows. I would love to develop my own TV show, I have not successfully done that yet, but you know, but when you're writing for someone else, like you are generating stuff, but it's like, it's not yours to decide what to do with. Like someone else is deciding the vision of the show. And it's always nice to then be able to go out and have something that's totally my own. And I can just do whatever I want. I'm the one that succeeds or fails on my own terms.
0: Yeah. I understand that. Like when you're someone else is generating what you're writing, and then you get an opportunity to go out in front of an audience, and it can all kind of come from you.
1: Yeah. And it just is, you know, it feels really good to have that immediate feedback. It's also nice that you can tell a joke more than once.
0: What's your favorite joke you have in your act right now?
1: Favorite joke I have in my act right now? I mean, probably, so it's like the newest joke I wrote that I like is my dad was pronounced dead hundreds of times before I finally fixed my speech impediment.
0: That's very funny. That's very funny.
1: Thank you. Glad that you laughed. It would have been awkward if you didn't laugh.
0: What's your favorite one-liner by somebody else?
1: It's a joke by Brian Kiley, who is a Conan writer for years. Did his monologues. It's, you know, I got to the airport and I realized I forgot my suitcase and I felt like such an idiot just standing there with a ball of clothes in my arms.
0: I really love the special. Thanks for talking to us today.
1: Thanks for having me.
0: That's such a good joke. Dan Mintz was my guest. His new animated special is coming out on YouTube on June 18th. It's called Dan Mintz, Well-Rounded Entertainer. Tom Power, you're listening to Q. We got time for one more song before we head out. And this one, and this is becoming one of my favorite parts of Q these days. And I if you haven't heard it before, I'm excited for you to hear it. Another listener sent in artist recommendation, and we do need a better title for it. So let us know, q@cbc.ca. We've been asking you to send in an artist from your community, someone who you believe deserves more recognition and why, to us, and we'll take a listen and play them on the show. It's been really, really exciting to do this. And here to read another listener letter is Q director Glory Amatayo. Hi, Glory.
2: Hello.
0: Can I say my favorite thing about this so far is the past couple of guests.
2: Yeah.
0: The past couple of artists we've played their songs. They have posted videos of themselves. Have you seen these?
2: I have seen
0: posted
2: them.
0: Themselves right on Instagram.
2: Yeah.
0: Listening to their song play out on Q.
2: It's the best thing. Can you imagine working hard at something and then a show that you love and respect and like plays it? Like,
0: or you know,
2: or you don't.
0: Yeah, or you just heard about.
2: Yeah. A show that's just on when you're driving that you can't turn off.
0: It's an amazing thing to watch the videos
2: of
0: them reacting to the song and react to the introduction. So I just want to say, like, that's because people are sending in these thoughtful letters and these requests. It's just the best.
2: It is the best. It's the best thing. So please keep doing it. Keep sending them. We love going through them.
0: And also, if you have a clever name for it, we could use it, hey?
2: Yeah.
0: We
2: listener don't. Sent in artist recommendation.
0: It's not really, it doesn't really roll off the tongue.
2: It's not that catchy. It's not that catchy.
0: What do you got for us today?
2: Okay, so this one comes from Martin Reyes. This is what Martin says. Hello, Q. Love the show. I thought I'd write to you about an artist from Hamilton that I really think deserves a bit more attention.
0: Hamilton, Ontario, I'm guessing.
2: Hamilton, Ontario, I'm guessing as well. Lisa SQ is a singer.

0: singer-songwriter and socially engaged artist who just released her first solo album, Reel Me In, accompanied by fun-filled videos. But if you take a closer look at her daily life, present and past, you'll find an artist who has managed to find a unique balance between art, activism, and personal relationships. Lisa is also beloved for her very popular French lesson children's videos, Bonjour Lisa, on YouTube, which highlight her silly, charming side of her personality and her theater background. It is the combination of her endless curiosity for all that life has to offer and finding so many ways of expression and engaging others that true balance in life and art is found.
1: What a line at the end. All that life has to offer and finding so many ways of expression and engaging others that true balance in life and art is found.
0: I know. I gotta say, it's also, these are people writing in about other people.
1: Yeah, it's so beautiful.
0: It's so beautiful. They write such thoughtful, like, sweet notes about these artists that they love who have impacted their lives. Like, I love reading these on the show. I love that we're doing it.
1: Yeah, I mean, maybe just down the row from them. All right, well, let's listen to some music. I haven't heard this yet. I'm excited
0: to
1: hear it.
0: Yes.
1: This is Lisa SQ from Hamilton. This is called Reel Me In.

0: song. That is Lisa SQ with Reel Me In. A listener suggestion from Martin Reyes. Gloria, if people have someone from their community that they want to hear on cue, they think it deserves a bit of a signal boost.
1: Yeah.
0: Or a name for this segment. Yes. How do they get in touch?
1: Q at cvc.ca is the best way to do it. We're going through it and we'd love to hear from you.
0: Thanks for coming in.
1: Thank you.
0: And that is it for Q today. Tomorrow on the show, the country music legend Vince Gill will be here to tell you about his new music, why he's making one record a month for a year, the time he turned down being in the band Dire Straits to start his solo career. And I don't know if you know this, but he joined the Eagles as their lead singer after the death of Glenn Frey. So you'll hear the amazing story of his first day on the job. We'll see you soon. Later on.

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2: Fish sauce is a staple in Asian cuisine, but the tiny town of St. Mary's, Newfoundland and Labrador has a long, stinky history with the condiment, even though many people in that province have never tasted it. A fishy story coming up on The Current Review.
3: From CBC News, The World This Hour, I'm Mike Miles. An apparent electrical incident at a BC water park has sent 12 children to hospital. They're grade 6 and 7 students on a field trip to Colditz Lake in Chilliwack. The park now closed at least 48 hours for investigation.
4: We've never had an incident ever occur like this before. It was very unexpected. We want to get to the bottom of it and eliminate any future question marks, any future concerns about this. And we won't open again until we've fully ruled that out.
3: Park Administrator Andrew Stunenberg there. He adds a railing at a water slide queue somehow got electrified. New details are emerging about the peace deal between the U.S. and Iran. President Donald Trump says he expects the Strait of Hormuz to fully reopen by Friday. The deal also sets a 60-day timer for negotiations over Iran's nuclear program. Katie Simpson reports from Washington.
5: The deal's all signed.
6: U.S. President Donald Trump sounding tired yet enthusiastic. It's an agreement, he says, that is already producing results, claiming Iran has started to reopen the Strait of Hormuz.
5: They're doing a little hunting for a couple of mines that they've already found, but it's essentially ships are starting to go out now. On Friday, it'll be completely opened.
6: The text of the deal has not yet been released, though Trump and other U.S. officials have spoken in broad terms about what they say is included. An end to the fighting, ending the U.S. blockade of Iranian ports, a path to sanctions relief for Tehran, the end of Iran's nuclear ambitions, toll-free travel through the Strait of Hormuz, though some claims are being publicly disputed by Iran. A formal signing ceremony is scheduled for Friday, with further technical negotiations expected to follow. Katie Simpson, CBC News, Washington.
3: Global oil markets are showing signs of cautious optimism after the deal announcement, with oil prices sliding more than 5% to their lowest levels in over 3 months. Market researcher Rory Johnston says he expects further price drops Friday when a formal deal is expected to be signed, but it will be several weeks before prices stabilize.
7: The thing that actually ends the crisis for oil markets in particular is actually the return of ships to the Gulf, new ships, empty ships, because it's only that process that begins to allow producers across the Middle East begin kickstarting and restarting their, 13 to 15% of global total supplies that have been shut in through this crisis.
3: Johnston says it will take several months for oil reserves to be restored, but he still predicts oil prices in the $40 to $60 a barrel range by year's end. The University of Calgary's School of Public Policy will undertake an economic analysis of the cost of Alberta separating from Canada. The province commissioned the study, which must be completed by the end of summer. Martha Hall Findlay is director of the school. She says it will be a big job to create an impartial, independent report about what's at stake and what it will cost before the October referendum.
8: The whole purpose of this is to get as much data and much evidence and as much objective analysis into the public domain so that Albertans have what they need to make the decisions that they need to make for themselves in October.
3: Paul Findlay says it's critical their analysis remains independent and impartial. She says the work will be separate from a new expert advisory panel led by economist Jack Mintz reviewing the potential economic impacts of secession. A B-52 bomber on a test mission crashed and burned minutes after taking off at a U.S. air base in California.
9: Edwards Air Force Base experienced a horrible tragedy, and we lost 8 great Americans. And right now, our thoughts and prayers are with the families of those that lost their loved ones.
3: That's Deputy Commander James Hayes. He adds the B-52 was taking part in a radar modernization program. That model entered service 70 years ago and has been used in conflicts from Vietnam to Iran. Hayes says the investigation could take up to 6 months. That is The World This Hour. For CBC News, I'm Mike Miles.

0: The weather forecast for the Barrie area this evening, clear overnight with winds gusting to 40 kilometers an hour, a low 10. For Tuesday, sunny then increasing cloudiness with a chance of rain and a risk of a thunderstorm in the afternoon, windy, a high 22. For Peterborough and the Kawartha Lakes this evening, clearing overnight, but windy, a low 8 degrees. For Tuesday, a mix of sun and cloud, a chance of rain, and a risk of a thunderstorm in the afternoon, a high 22.
1: Hello and welcome to The Current Review on CBC Radio 1. My name's Matt Galloway. Coming up, what's in the new agreement between the United States and Iran, what isn't in it, and what this means for the region and for the rest of the world. And then a fishy tale, why the tiny town of St. Mary's in Newfoundland and Labrador has spent decades living with the smell of 100 vats of rotting fish sauce. But as Parliament begins its final sitting before the summer break, we start with our National Affairs panel on a lengthy to-do list for the Prime Minister. This is the final week MPs will spend in Ottawa before the summer, and there is a lot on the government's to-do list. Begin trade talks with the United States, figure out which submarines the Canadian military is going to buy, and prepare for Alberta's pipeline proposal. And on top of that, there is that province's referendum on a referendum this fall to look forward to. Our National Affairs panel is here to talk about all of that. Rosemary Barton is the CBC's chief political correspondent and host of Rosemary Barton Live. Stephanie Levitz is a senior reporter in the Globe and Mail's Ottawa Bureau, and Ryan Tumulty is a parliamentary reporter with the Toronto Star. Rosie, let's start with this sprint to the finish line. What are you watching most closely as this final week of Parliament kicks off?
2: Well, the government has a couple more bills that it's going to table this week, one on privacy data and another on First Nations drinking water. None of those things will get done, obviously, by the end of this sitting. But I think it's fair to say that it is ramping up its legislative pace a little bit since it got a majority. We saw that last week with the bill to protect young people online. So I'll watch to see whether they can cross the finish line with any of these. But I think really the things that the Prime Minister has to focus on in the weeks and months ahead are outside of Ottawa. He's starting that today as he heads to the G7, but has to find some way forward with Donald Trump, has to see what Alberta is going to put forward with a pipeline proposal, and has a few other things that he needs to make decisions on.
1: We'll come back to that trade issue in a moment. Steph, from your perspective, what are the most pressing things for the government to tackle before the break?
3: Yeah, I think one of the more interesting storylines we're going to see this week is the next steps for medical assistance in dying. You have a joint House of Commons Senate committee that is scheduled to table their report on whether it should be expanded to those whose sole condition is a mental illness. All signs point to the answer will be no, that the committee is going to recommend no expansion. Why I find this interesting is that a lot of what Mark Carney has been doing since he became prime minister, with the exception, I suppose, of the headwinds caused by U.S. President Donald Trump, has been things that Mr. Carney wants to do and has a position on. Medical assistance in dying isn't one of them. It wasn't part of a platform. It wasn't part of an agenda. This is something that, you know, is a knock-on from a Supreme Court decision. And I think it'll just be interesting to see how the Carney government responds to this very sensitive issue and where their thoughts are on medical assistance in dying in general. And it sort of fits into this bucket, Matt, of like all of these social issues, these social, like community-based pressures for the Carney government that they still quite haven't sorted out what to do. And some of that, you know, you could bundle that into the national unity bucket about separatist sentiment. This is about how people feel, how they think their lives are going, and how he addresses that in the months ahead, putting affordability also into that bucket is interesting.
1: Do you think that, and it's not specifically on the MAID issue, but when you talk about things that people feel, when he was entering the political arena, there were questions as to whether he was going to be one of those kind of touchy-feely politicians or whether he would be run government like a CEO, bureaucrat in chief in some ways. How do you see that breaking down, Steph? Does he need to emphasize the touchy-feely part such as it is going forward?
3: I don't mean to be cavalier here, but I think of the phrase a bit touch grass, you know, like that thing people say now, like get off the internet and go meet some real people. And I think for a lot of politicians, like one of the ways they need to take the pulse of Canadians is to talk to them, right? You've got to go that the auto parts manufacturer has to go onto the factory floor to see how his workers are doing. So that's Mr. Carney with his caucus. He needs to do a little bit more of that for sure. And also with Canadians. And summer, of course, is a wonderful time for that. And I think all eyes this summer

0: particular will be on Mr. Carney at the Calgary Stampede and what his interactions are like with people there as he tries to get the pulse of Alberta in this moment of separation and national unity.
1: Ryan, what can the government not lose focus on in these final weeks leading up to the summer break?
2: I think it's definitely true, as Steph has said, that the world that Mr. Carney has to pay attention to is broadening. I think when he was first elected, he was elected with a specific job. Actually having the majority comes with its own side, though, that you have to focus on all these other things. MAID is an issue that they could have put off for another year, probably, but now they do have to deal with it. They have to come up with a plan because they're definitely going to be government then. There are lots of other issues like that that are going to come up, but I think he definitely can't lose focus on what it is Canadians elected him to do. And that is Trump and CUSMA and broadening the economy. As much as his world is going to broaden with a majority, he was still hired really with one job in mind. Some of those deadlines are really coming up. You know, these CUSMA talks are already going to overshoot their first deadline, and it's probably going to dominate the summer.
1: So let's talk about that. Rosie, you have Mexico and the United States that are actively talking now back and forth, negotiating such as it is on this deal. Canada sitting on the sidelines. You spoke with the former Canadian ambassador to the United States, Kirsten Hillman, on your program this weekend. Is your sense that things are changing now, that there is a change at the very least in the mood, that maybe we're talking about talking or talking about talking about talking?
3: Yeah, I think that's probably a good way to characterize it. There has been some progress, which, you know, it isn't as good as you would want it to be, but there was very little before. Dominic LeBlanc says the last time that he was down there in Washington, he was able to show his counterpart, Jameson Greer, here's like a dozen things that were on your list that we have moved on or are moving on. Now, there's still, I don't know, 20 or 30 other things that are problematic for the U.S. administration. So whether they have to negotiate in order to get to the formal negotiating piece seems to be where it's going. We're going to miss this July 1st deadline, but that doesn't really matter. All it means is that we now have to, you know, keep negotiating so long as the president doesn't say, as he did last week, I don't even want to bother to renew this. Yeah. I want to stay committed to it. I think the problem for the government, though, on this front won't be overshooting the deadline. It will be trying to explain to Canadians why it's not a failure and why the government has made progress. And the difficulty there is they don't want to share too much about what's happening with the negotiations because Mark Carney believes that you don't do that. So how do you demonstrate that you're getting somewhere with the Trump administration without revealing everything, I think is a really central challenge over the next month.
1: How do you show as well that you're making progress if, for example, you have the Gordie Howe Bridge between Canada and the United States that was, I mean, the trucks should have been rolling across it at this moment, and now it's on ice again for an undetermined amount of time. You have the U.S. ambassador to Canada who was speaking in Toronto last week saying that these threats that the United States is making to Canada, they're really just like an opportunity for you to tell us, you know, how we might move forward on this. How can the prime minister say that there is progress if you have these things going on? And to your point, Rosie, the president saying, I don't want to renew it anyway, that the best part of the deal was that we could get out of the deal.
3: You know, the bridge is a really good example of something that looks sort of like we are being held hostage by the president for a bridge that we paid for because of what the prime minister says are technical issues. I don't think anyone thinks they're technical issues. They're issues that the president doesn't want the bridge open because he knows the owners of the other bridge. So, you know, this is the difficulty with Donald Trump. And for now, it seems as though they want to keep these things done privately and quietly in hopes that they can make some gains. And listen, they say that they are. So we will have to believe them. But I don't know what happens if we get into, you know, August and September and we don't really still see any definitive work being done that they can point to publicly.
1: Steph, do you want to pick up on that? The prime minister is in Europe again, in Ireland and in France, the G7. You have, to your point, the narrative that in some ways he was hired to deal with the United States. So what do you think Canadians need to see to give them assurances that something is actually happening?
0: It's funny, I thought a bit about the Prime Minister's trip to Ireland and let us recall the famous moment in which former Prime Minister Brian Mulroney and Ronald Reagan, and they sang when Irish eyes were smiling, and it was this landmark moment in Canada-US relations. And I thought what Mr. Carney's over in Ireland to do is to literally make Irish eyes smile. And he's built so much of his agenda right now around diversity.

0: diversifying the Canadian economy, making new partnerships, tilting towards Europe. That's difficult because it's far away. And Canadians might see those trips and say, okay, this is good. We're building new relationships. But the reality is America remains our single largest trading partner, and it will stay that way. And I wonder about, for every trip to Europe, that he might come back with a new trade deal on paper. He's got to start showcasing how that is shifting the economy in a material way. And the challenge there, of course, is that it can't, that everything rests on this trade deal with the United States. And that bridge is such a metaphor right now. I mean, what an image of like the prime minister saying last week, oh, it's going to open, it's fine, it's opening this week. And then he's got to walk that back. And it's drama. I don't know why you guys are so obsessed with this bridge. Well, it's a stand-in right now. If we can't even open a bridge, how are we going to renew this trade deal?
1: The 1st of July, Ryan, is also the deadline for Alberta's to submit its pipeline proposal to the Federal Major Projects Office. And that project may answer some of the questions that Steph and Rosie have raised about what's actually happening here on the ground. What are you going to be watching for when it comes to that?
2: You know, I'm going to be watching when that pipeline comes, is how willing is Alberta to work with the federal government? You know, we don't know anything about the specific routes, but I think generally we know that there is a northern route which follows the old Northern Gateway pipeline proposal, which was killed. And there's a southern route that follows the existing TMX pipeline, more or less, that already has a right-of-way and is probably easier to put together. Albertans have always said that they want that northern route. It's closer to Asian markets. It's potentially more lucrative for them. But are they willing to work with the federal government? Because that northern route is much more difficult. It involves removing the tanker ban, which people in BC do not want to see removed. It involves, frankly, probably legal action from a bunch of Indigenous communities and a real test of the idea of reconciliation. So, you know, I think the question becomes, you know, is Alberta flexible on this? Because this pipeline is going to be another cudgel in the separation debate. And these things aren't happening in a vacuum.
1: It was interesting when we were in Victoria speaking with the BC Premier, David Eby. He repeated his comments that this proposal and the way that the federal government is treating it, in his words, is rewarding bad behavior from Alberta. Do you you believe, Ryan, that this will have a play in the lead up to the referendum on the referendum this fall in Alberta?
2: Oh, absolutely. Yeah. I think the timelines are not accidental, right? Alberta is set to introduce its pipeline by the end of this month. Canada, the federal government, is supposed to designate it as a major project or a project of national interest before October 1st. And Albertans go to the polls in that separation debate on October 19th. Yeah. So this is set up to be proof of the idea, as Daniel Smith say, that Canada can work. I think that is going to become part of the debate, whether, you know, Mark Carney wants it to or not.
1: Steph, if you were Pierre Poilievre, you aren't, but if you were, how would you be spending your summer away from Parliament?
0: I'd go back to that concept of touching grass a little bit that I raised earlier, right? Get outside of Parliament, which he's been doing more of as of late, and have a think about how your party can grow its voter base back to where it used to be, which is to say, I guess, they're at their base level of support right now, the Conservatives. And there was a time where a lot more Canadians were looking at Mr. Poilievre as the answer for who should be prime minister. They're not doing that anymore. And is there a path back for Mr. Poilievre there? He needs to think about that. I think it would behoove him, you know what, he could take some time off. And I don't mean that facetiously. Like, take a breath, spend some time with your family, recalibrate a little bit, and think through the strategy of what the Conservatives ought or should be doing in this majority government situation, being aware that it's not a strong majority, it's a tenuous majority, and there could still be an election at any time. But like Mr. Carney has a challenge with his own caucus in terms of keeping them motivated and energized, Mr. Poilievre has an even bigger challenge with his caucus and keeping them on side, in line, and figuring out how do they go forward as a team.
1: Ryan, can I go back to you just quickly, just to pick up on the referendum piece? And this is around Pierre Poilievre. He made this speech in Calgary saying that those who are choosing separation from Canada are not our enemies. Do you expect him to wrap the cape around his neck and become Captain Canada?
2: I

0: expect many people to don that cape this year. I think what'll be interesting to see about the Federalist side is you're going to have not one cohesive Federalist argument. I think you're going to have a lot. So, you know, Mr. Polyev's pitch was, you know, don't leave Canada. We can make Canada work again. Kind of a pitch of make me prime minister and Albertans won't have an issue. You know, Mr. Carney is making a pitch that Canada can work and he's trying to show it with, you know, the major projects office and this push behind a pipeline. There are other Federalists who are trying to make the case that every argument that the separatists have is hollow and doesn't add up, and that Alberta will, of course, be worse off as its own landlocked country, especially when it comes to oil exports. So I don't think there is going to be one Captain Canada. I think, you know, unlike the Quebec referendum in 1995, you're going to have a whole different set of people making the case for Canada in different ways. I don't think you're going to have a unified voice.
1: Rosie, do you expect the Prime Minister to take a lead role, not the lead role, to Ryan's point, but a lead role in the conversation in Alberta?
2: I don't know. I think that's a good question. I'm not sure it's the lead role. I think he will obviously, by his actions, try to show Albertans the benefit of staying in Canada. That is his strategy: show rather than say. And so he can continue to do that. But I think a lot of the voices from the Federalist side that are going to be important in Alberta are not actually necessarily in Ottawa. I'm thinking of Jason Kenney. I would expect Stephen Harper at some point to come out and say something. Pierre Poilievre, don't forget, is an Alberta MP, so it's pretty critical that he lean in hard there if this is what he believes. A prime minister has a role to play, but I think also the fact that this isn't the referendum question, this is the step to the referendum, means that there's a little bit of leeway here in terms of what the prime minister does. But yeah, I mean, Steph's right. When he's at the Calgary Stampede, you know, he better really rock that cowboy hat to make sure Albertans know that he cares about them.
1: We just have a couple of minutes left. Let me ask, we've been talking about the 1st of July, and the prime minister will give a speech on Canada Day. Rosie, just briefly, what will you watch for in that speech?
2: I think he has talked a lot about how the world is changing. He talked about it again this weekend when he was in Ireland, and he's talked about how he wants to sort of recalibrate. He talks about this concept of variable geometry, try to make deals with different places on different things. But he needs to, I think, also explain to Canadians, and he does it a little bit, but perhaps in a more patriotic way on Canada Day, where Canada is positioning itself in the world. I think he has a clear view of that, but I think sometimes it's a little too, you know, up in the air and sort of macro, as opposed to how it applies to Canadians' everyday life. So to talk about patriotism, pride, and why he is fighting so hard for Canada to redefine itself and reposition itself.
1: Ryan, briefly, what do you want to hear from the Prime Minister on the 1st of July?
0: You know, he has this majority now. That majority comes with a lot of runway. So people are looking to know what he's going to do with it. He's going to be our Prime Minister out till 2029 now. Because it's not all going to be CUSMA and pipelines and Alberta referendums.
1: Steph, the Prime Minister has made these big speeches abroad. If he makes a speech, this speech on Canada Day, what should he say?
3: Talk about how Canada is now. He talks a lot about Canada in the past. Then we used to build things again. He throws back to previous prime ministers, previous moments in history. Talk about Canada now. Talk about what he's learned as prime minister in this country, the people he's met, the things he's seen, that thread that he believes knits our country together at this moment of possible fracture, and focus on that, and focus on showing not just Albertans or not just Quebecers or not just British Columbians, but Canadians as a whole, that this country, in his view, does work, can work, and will continue to work.
1: Summer's on our doorstep. Good opportunity for all of us to get out and touch grass, as you say. Good to talk to you all. Thank you very much.
2: Thank you.
1: Rosemary Barton, the CBC's chief political correspondent, host of Rosemary Barton Live. Stephanie Levitz is a senior reporter in the Globe and Mail's Ottawa Bureau, and Ryan Tumulty, a political reporter with the Toronto Star. You're listening to The Current Review on CBC Radio 1. I'm Matt Galloway. As you've been hearing, the United States and Iran have reached an agreement to end nearly 4 months of fighting. Thousands of people have been killed. The global economy has been rocked by the closure of the Strait of Hormuz. And this deal reportedly includes a 60-day ceasefire and is set to be formally signed this Friday in Switzerland. But key issues, including Iran's nuclear program, will not be discussed until the next round of negotiations. Greg Karlstrom is the Middle East correspondent for The Economist. He's in Dubai. The text of this agreement has not

0: been released yet. But at this point, what do we know about what's in it?
1: Well, you're right. We haven't seen it. We won't see it until this is signed on Friday. But my understanding of it from speaking to people earlier today who were involved in the talks, it's broadly similar to what has been reported in the media in the past few weeks. It begins with the Strait of Hormuz reopening. That is meant to happen within 30 days, the U.S. and Iran both lifting their blockades of the strait. They will also start 60 days of negotiations over a more comprehensive deal that addresses Iran's nuclear program and other issues. Iran would get some upfront sanctions relief as part of this initial agreement, perhaps a waiver on sanctions around its oil exports, for example. But that's it. It's very light on detail. So what happens to Iran's stockpile of highly enriched uranium? Will it receive long-term sanctions relief from the U.S.? All of these sorts of questions are deferred for this next round of negotiations.
0: Let me ask you about the Strait of Hormuz, which has been the subject of global attention in part because of the global oil supply that has been choked off by the closure of that strait. Donald Trump posted yesterday on social media, "Ships of the world, start your engines. Let the oil flow." You posted on social media, "Not to be a party pooper, but let's remember that on the 8th of April, Trump announced a ceasefire subject to the complete, immediate, and safe opening of Hormuz, which never happened." So what do we know about how soon ships will start moving through that waterway?
1: It's meant to happen, again, within a month. I think it will take a little bit of time to make sure that the strait is indeed safe, that whatever mines Iran placed there during the war have been removed. Now, once that happens, you have a backlog of ships waiting inside of the Gulf that have been stranded there for months that will start making their way for the exits. You have among them, I think, around 60 oil tankers laden with crude. So that will bring some relief for global energy markets once those commodities start flowing in the next few weeks. But then we get to this more long-term question of, is this really the end of the war? Will the U.S. and Iran actually get to this final agreement in 60 days? Or is there a possibility of the deal collapsing? And I think if there's any fear around that, then you might have shipping companies, for example, that are reluctant to send new tankers into the Gulf, lest the ceasefire collapse while they're there, and then those ships wind up getting stuck on the other side of the strait. So I think for at least some commercial actors involved in the energy business and the shipping business, they might take a wait-and-see approach, at least at the beginning, to make sure that this deal is really going to hold.
0: And do we have any sense as to who will actually control the strait? Again, this has been the subject of great discussion and negotiation. The Iranian leadership has said that we will control this and that we will impose tolls. And Donald Trump has said that that's not acceptable. Other parts, other members of the community in that region have also expressed concern about this. Who is actually in control of this vital waterway?
1: And again, we won't know until we see the text of the agreement and until we see what actually happens in the real world. Trump is saying there won't be tolls. The Iranians are saying there will be some sort of new arrangement in the Strait of Hormuz. I've always been skeptical that this tolling idea was going to work in peacetime, because this is not solely an Iranian strait. It's a strait that is shared between Iran and Oman. And what we've seen, in fact, in recent weeks is that even though Iran insists on limiting passage through its side of the strait, we've seen a trickle of ships start to use the Omani side of it. Now, with the war over, or at least paused, Iran presumably will no longer threaten to attack ships that sail through the Strait of Hormuz. And so you would imagine anyone who doesn't want to pay a toll can just use the Omani side of the waterway and sail on out. So we'll see how much of this talk from Iran in recent months about tolling may just have been bluster, because again, I don't think it's workable once the war ends.
0: Again, understanding that we don't know the details because we have yet to see the signed agreement. What is your sense as to what happens with Iran's nuclear stockpile? Again, there was, and it's not just in this iteration of the war, though, is the attack, what, last in the summer, essentially, which was about obliterating Iran's ability to make nuclear weapons. That did not happen. There is still this stockpile. There have been suggestions

0: is that perhaps the United States would go in and try and remove that. That didn't happen. But what do we know about what's going to go on with that stockpile in future?
1: And Trump has been insisting for months now that the war would have to end with Iran handing over that stockpile to the United States. And that's something that Iran consistently refused to do. Their counteroffer was that they would be willing to dilute this highly enriched uranium to a lower

0: nuclear watchdog, and they're going to presumably have some input into what happens with that uranium stockpile. You can dilute it inside the country. You could also perhaps export it to a third country, not the United States, but China, for example, would have the capabilities to deal with that. So they still need to negotiate that point. And then there are all sorts of other questions around, will Iran be allowed to have any enrichment capacity at all for uranium? What happens to the existing nuclear facilities that it has, including the ones that were damaged in the war last summer? We just don't know the answer yet. And I suspect that is going to be the subject of very long negotiations that will drag on for considerably more than 60 days.
1: Israel has not been party to the Trump administration's negotiations with Iran. Yesterday, Israel bombed Beirut, the capital of Lebanon. The country was rebuked by the United States for doing that. In an interview with the New York Times yesterday, Donald Trump called the Israeli Prime Minister Benjamin Netanyahu a very difficult guy. What do we know about what Netanyahu thinks of this deal?
0: He is not happy about it, to say the least. I think Israel, for a couple of reasons, is unhappy about developments between the U.S. and Iran. The first of which is Israel has long insisted that any deal between the two should not just address Iran's nuclear program, but it should address Iran's missile arsenal, its support for militias in the region like Hezbollah. Those issues are not going to feature in the final deal. They're not mentioned in this interim deal, and they're probably not going to appear in the final one either. So from the Israeli perspective, this is not a good deal. This doesn't address some of their most pressing security concerns. Then there's the question of Lebanon, and again, we need to see the exact wording. What I'm told is that it's quite vague in this initial deal. It says, it is meant to bring a permanent end to all of the wars in the region, including Israel's war in Lebanon, but it doesn't explicitly say that Israel will need to withdraw from territory that it's occupying in South Lebanon. So the question is, does Donald Trump insist on that? If he does not, it's very hard to see how you get a durable ceasefire between Israel and Hezbollah if they continue to occupy parts of South Lebanon. But if Trump were to insist on that, it's obviously a humiliation for the Netanyahu government, which is then being dictated to by the Americans. So the view in Israel is quite negative, both on the narrow agreement with Iran and then its broader implications for Israel's war in Lebanon as well.
1: Let me just ask you this finally in the last couple of minutes that we have. You had almost 4 months of war, thousands of people killed, the global economy roiled. You have Iran still in the grips of the Revolutionary Guard. The regime change that people talked about as this started never happened. What was this about? And what was actually achieved, do you think?
0: Very little. I don't think there are any winners. If this is indeed how the war ends, I don't think there are any winners. Israel, we've discussed how from their perspective, this isn't a good outcome. For America, you go back to day one of the war, Donald Trump was talking about regime change. He was promising Iranians, the hour of your freedom is at hand. That's what he said in his first speech announcing the war. Now he's making a deal with that same regime that he sought to overthrow. And as you say, it's a more aggressive, assertive version of that regime with the Revolutionary Guards in charge. So America can't point to that as a success. It also doesn't have a nuclear deal in hand yet. The war for now is going to end with Iran still in control of that uranium stockpile. So it's very hard to point to tangible accomplishments on the American side. Now, for Iran, I'm sure we're going to hear a narrative of victory in the coming days, and rightly so to some extent. They have fought two conventionally superior powers to a stalemate, and that's not nothing. But I don't think the Iranian people are going to see this as much of a victory. I think they're exhausted after two wars in the past year, after many, many years of economic crisis. And they are governed by a regime that really has lost a lot of legitimacy. So unless Iran finds a way to translate its sort of tactical successes in this conflict into a more far-reaching agreement that grants them significant sanctions relief, all of the problems that they had before the war, this crisis of legitimacy, this economic crisis that forced them to massacre thousands of protesters earlier this year when people took the streets to protest over the economic situation, all of

0: those problems remain intact for Iran. And so I don't think it looks like much of a victory either from the Iranian perspective.
1: Greg, it's good to speak with you as always. Thank you very much for this.
0: Thank you.
1: Greg Karlstrom is the Middle East correspondent for The Economist. He was in Dubai. You're listening to The Current Review on CBC Radio 1. I'm Matt Galloway. There are a lot of strange things transported by highway in Canada. Full houses on wheels, wind turbine blades longer than a duplex is tall. But coming soon along Newfoundland's Route 90, maybe the strangest load ever. Trucks will soon haul decades-old fish sauce, the kind of sauce that's used for dipping and marinating in Asian cuisines. It is a condiment that many people in Newfoundland and Labrador have never even tried.
2: It's like, well, we use ketchup. They use this product.
1: Where those loads are headed, well, that is a story in and of itself. But even more intriguing, how the sauce came to be and why the mayor of a tiny town called St. Mary's will be standing by watching the trucks back away from his community, likely, he says, in tears. Our producer, Mary Catherine McIntosh, has been looking into this story. Here's her documentary, Fish Sauce.
3: St. Mary's is half the size it was when this story began. But when people leave, there's often a tug back to it.
4: Yeah, my son actually just started. He's going to build a house now. And he's 49-year-old. He said, Mother, he said, I think I'm going to start building my house now. Because he wants to be in here.
3: St. Mary's might be prettier than the prettiest place you've been.
4: It's lovely. It's nice and quiet here.
3: Picture a bench painted red on the edge of a grassy cliff looking out over an emerald bay. And just down the road, whales.
5: And I mean, the whales, you're sitting on the beach, the whales are just passing you just like they're like a dog walking on the beach. There's a whale passing by right in front of you. 20, 30 whales to probably 10 whales. It's unbelievable to see.
2: And the whales come right to the beach, and they dive just like marine land. We can't even drive up down our roads. I can't explain how many people come. We just kind of roll our eyes and say, oh, we're too used to it.
3: You're used to whales.
2: We're used to whales, yeah.
3: But St. Mary's has a big problem. And though it's invisible, it gets into everything. It's even made international news. Depending on the wind and the time of year, this place reeks.
4: Oh, my. Yeah. Right across from Sisters, oh, my God, it'd be so bad.
6: On a scale of 1 to 10, it's a 12. Especially with the school, the children, and oh, it's awful. And you just put your head in around, smell, and knock you out.
5: It can actually knock you on your feet. Like, it's rotten fish. And it's not just a rotten fish. This is thousands of rotten capelin.
3: The smell is coming from an old fish sauce plant right in the center of town that hasn't operated in 25 years. The community's been fighting to have it cleaned up since.
5: I've never smelt a rotting corpse or nothing, don't get me wrong. I smelt the dead whale before. But this is major stink, major going through the town, right next to the school, the playground and everything. All these years and decades, it's time for it to be gone.
3: This terrible mess began as a brilliant idea. Back in the 80s, there was only a market for female capelin for a row. So the male capelin were just dumped. A man named San No was the captain of a fisheries research ship and saw all the fish being wasted. He thought, what if male capelin could be used to make fish sauce? The kind that's used to flavor almost everything for millions of people every day in his homeland of Vietnam. It was an idea that the Canadian government liked well enough to fund.
7: Hello.
8: I'm sorry, I'm
3: Sylvester Yetman was the mayor of St. Mary's at the time. He heard Captain No was looking for a home for his new idea, and he reeled him into the town. Here's Sylvester on the first time he tasted fish sauce.
7: Don't remember hardly anything. Only had a sample of the fish sauce in a Nescafe coffee cup. And I said, I want some of that. When I left them, I headed for a fish and chip store, Scampers on O'Leary Avenue in St. John's. Ordered my fish and chips. I took out my Nescafe coffee cup. Gee, I said, that's good, you know.
3: Yeah. Had you ever heard of fish sauce before?
7: No, I had never heard of fish sauce. Not on your life, no.
9: He says his biggest job now is to let people know there's a plant willing to take what's traditionally been a worthless species.
3: The grand opening of the plant was a very big deal.
10: A big operation. At its peak, this plant in St. Mary's will employ just 14 people. But it's an unusual operation.
3: In pictures of the opening day, there's a huge hand-drawn banner pinned to the plant that reads in red, "Welcome to the first fish sauce plant in North America. Thanks, Canada."
10: Oriental supermarkets in Toronto, Montreal, and California have already agreed to buy the product.
3: John Crosby, the legendary federal cabinet minister from Newfoundland and Labrador, flew in by helicopter and posed for a photograph, smiling, holding a bottle of the sauce. It's a photo I see again, many miles from St. Mary's, in the most unlikely place. I'll tell you about that, but on this day in 1990, the opening of the plant, like its stench years later, made international news.
7: And there was a reporter from the BBC in London here. He was a Vietnamese reporter. He said to me, "This is the best fish sauce ever produced on the planet." Well, I said, "Boy, is that right?"
3: But the plant smelled bad from the start. Here's Steve Ryan, St. Mary's current mayor.
2: All these small towns, we have it very difficult to push away a business no matter what. I even joke, I said, if they came back in 1990 here with a nuclear waste and they were asking the town council at the time, they'd probably buy down or two. Because, like I said, we don't have much industry in these small towns. We get excited. It was any way to create employment, and it's definitely a win-win for a small town.
3: The plant wasn't a win for St. Mary's. The Canadian Food Inspection Agency, or CFIA, closed the plant after a bad inspection. And when the owner left town, he left behind giant tanks of fermenting fish and thousands of bottles of sauce. That's now so long ago that many people in town are foggy about how their problem began.
4: I don't know what's the contents inside. It was supposed to be made for a sauce.
6: Well, it was built by Dr. No, I think. Now, I'm not 100% sure on that one. And he up and left and left everything there, all them vats full of, fermenting stuff. And, oh, my God, it's awful.
4: It's like he left the people here in the community high and dry.
3: The Capelin has now been fermenting in salt for about 30 years, and those tanks are leaky. Just imagine, the tanks are about 10 feet tall, and there are more than 100 of them.
2: This is never a nice spot to visit.
3: Steve Ryan and I are about to do something I never imagined when I first heard of the old stinky plant.
11: Let's quit.
3: We go right inside it.
2: Once you break the inside the door, see the way it takes your breath. It's powerful.
11: I'm actually not breathing.
2: No, it's powerful. If you live to be 200, you'll never top a site or something smells as bad as this. You won't. I hope you don't. I hope you don't. This is the covers that were put on top of the product, just floating. That's the covers there. The stuff on the floor came out of those tanks, and that's what's built up.
3: This is by far the grossest place I've ever been.
2: Don't go too far, you want to rubbers. Once you get past here, you'll probably fill your boots. And I don't want that. But you just come into here. You'll get that product there that's ready for
11: boxes
2: market.
11: Boxes and boxes.
2: That was, like I said, that was ready for market. They had it all done. You see their logo on the box. One of the companies came in that was interested in cleaning up. He said, "There's no rodents here." And he said, "That's a bad sign, because with no rodents," they explained to me, "they know the stuff is toxic. If not, this place will be infested. It's totally open on every side, but you'll never see a fly in her. You'll never see a rodent in her. The animals know better and not to come inside the site." And that end of the plant, if we could, I don't want you to...
3: Steve worked in this plant as a teenager briefly, but he's been working on getting it gone since becoming mayor. For the last 10 years, fish sauce has been on every single council meeting agenda. Not exaggerating, he's been begging the federal and provincial governments to help clean up. But a decade of meetings and letters and phone calls and news interviews, nothing worked. Many people have wondered how, in all those years, no one burned it down.
2: We're a small town, rural Newfoundland, and the Avalon that we're forgotten about. And it's kind of getting personal because the government is not listening.

0: why would any government, provincial or federal, want this in anybody's town? I just don't understand it. At least there's more to it than we're not. There's no explanation I can come up with. There's more to this than we really know, because there's no way that any federal government can come here and see what we have here and want this in anybody's town in Newfoundland, in Canada, almost anywhere in the world. Like, I had a federal minister of environment said that this wasn't environmental. If you think this is not an environmental issue right here, what we're looking at, I challenge you to come here and look.
1: It definitely wouldn't happen up in Ottawa, nowhere. We're so far away and we're only a small community, what, it's 300 people, you know. Nobody knew how to handle it. They were just passing it off to this one. We couldn't get answers. The previous councils couldn't get answers, not just our council, the previous councils couldn't get answers. They were passing the buck to everyone, whether it was Liberal, PC, NDP, it didn't matter. It does not matter because they didn't know how to handle it.
2: Yvonne Bishop lives just up the hill and a little over from the plant. She has two jobs, paid as the school bus driver, and also a volunteer member of council with Steve Ryan.
1: And over there on by this plant, we have what we call the first rocks and the second rocks and the third rocks. These are flat rocks that you can go and lie on, bait on. There's generations behind me that never got to do that because of the smell from that plant.
0: I make you angry because we haven't got the funding. It was government money to put it there. It was a lot of federal government money to put it there without any foolproof plan there to look after it. Like I said, the owner had these troubles. He'll tell you more of that story. But when he walked away, it was left on the town.
2: Years ago, during a particularly smelly stretch, the provincial government of Newfoundland and Labrador said they tried to find the owner, San No, but couldn't. They said Captain No left the country. As it turns out, San No is really easy to find.
3: Hi, good afternoon, San No.
2: Nice to meet you.
3: Thank you.
2: And what San shares with me at his dining room table in Scarborough, Ontario, is not what you might be expecting.
3: No, I think because they say all the time, they say, okay, the guy create a lot of problems, smell everything there, and he walk away. He don't know how bad I feel.
2: Remember that picture I mentioned of John Crosby holding a bottle of Atlantic seafood sauce? There's a copy of it blown up and framed on a living room shelf.
4: Yeah, I'm cooking.
2: There's also a pan on the stove with salmon marinating. And would you believe his fish sauce from the plant? In fact, San No has boxes of his fish sauce bottles in his garage.
3: I thought I would have a lot of, about 10,000 bottles like this
2: in the plant. San has gone through about one bottle a month for the last 25 years. He's now in his mid-80s, so he's got a life supply.
4: Yeah, my God.
2: San started mixing and testing sauce in a bucket in his basement. He landed big grants from the federal and provincial governments. He even had researchers from Dalhousie University helping him.
3: If the product goes sour, very, very strong smell, very terrible. Oh, yeah, the kiss smells okay, yeah. But for you, maybe it's too strong.
2: Along the way, San discovered that without the heat of the Vietnamese sun, the sauce would take years of fermentation in Canada, not months, to achieve the right color and smell and level of nitrogen desirable for a quality sauce.
3: The longer we keep, the better product we have.
2: San eventually built the plant in St. Mary's, mostly on government money, and traveled back and forth with his wife in a Dodge Ram loaded down with bottles of sauce across America, peddling his product. He went to Asian grocery stores and Vietnamese restaurants.
3: Nebraska, everywhere. Yeah, it started to develop the market.
2: But there were problems with the government all along. And then in 2001, the Canadian Food Inspection Agency, or CFIA, inspected his plant and noted issues with the tank covers, with dirt, with flies, and mold in the plant. They detained his products, closed the plant, and charged him. San says no one understood what he was doing, fermenting fish. They'd never seen it before, and there were no rules for it. San says at the time, he had orders from as far away as Australia.
3: He come to my plant for the inspection. The first thing he asked me, how long the fish sort of been there? I say, maybe 5-6 years. He say, too old, should be done.

0: And because of, based on that conclusion, he said, Claude, I tried to tell them like that, but how come they do not listen? The guy here, they do not listen because they do not have knowledge.
1: To inspectors, the place was dirty. But a provincial judge found that inspectors failed to show how the problems they found would contaminate the sauce. They took no samples of it. The judge also challenged the inspector's definition of unsanitary. San won, but CFIA appealed the decision, and San won again. By the end of it, it was 7 years later, and his product, all of those tanks of fermenting fish and bottles of sauce we saw back in the old plant, were sitting there all that time. San says if he had been making wine, they'd never have wanted him to dump it.
0: The why on the same principle with the fish salt. If you go to the why manufacturer and the why, the owner offer you a bottle of why to say, the wine 20 years under fermentation, that's a very good wine. How can we dump? The same thing with the fish sauce.
1: Back in St. Mary's, something really bad has happened.
2: When the word got out that the plant was on fire, all I was saying, I hope it's the sauce plant. I hope it's the sauce plant. But when I rounded the corner and I see the flame cause, and no, it's not the sauce plant. It's the plant that we depend on.
1: In November, the town's fish plant, its biggest employer by far, burned down. It was in the same parking lot as the sauce plant, which was not even touched by the fire.
2: This time last year, where we're standing right now, we wouldn't be able to stand here. This parking lot, it'd have 200 cars. There'd be 50 tractor trailers here. There'd be boats tied up to the wharf. Now today is just empty. Just you and me.
1: 300 people worked at the fish plant, and without it, Steve Ryan is the biggest boss in town. He has 8 employees at his grocery store.
2: It was the worst day for our town to lose this plant. Part of our life here is part of our everyday doing, and it's part of our history. Even my parents worked there for 30 years.
1: The sauce plant's days do appear to be numbered. However, a few months after the fish plant burned down, another storm ripped through St. Mary's and took the front off the sauce plant, exposed its innards, and set in motion a $1 million provincially funded cleanup plan.
2: Say God works in mysterious ways. He definitely worked that night in a mysterious way because, like I said, when the wall blew, when I went there, I said, first, oh, God, I said, now we're in trouble. And it was just like I said, just like the light bulb went on, I said, we got something. That's what I said. I said, I think we got it.
1: San No still thinks of the sauce in his old plant. But he tries not to. At his place, we do a second thing I never dreamed I would. Together, we eat it. Dip his wife's homemade spring rolls into little bowls of the sauce mixed with vinegar, warm water, onions, and sugar. In between bites, San says he's had to get used to letting go. Things dearest to him have been out of reach before. He was a Navy captain in Vietnam, and in the war, he fled on one of his Navy ships while being shot at. His third child was born when they finally reached the U.S. in a refugee camp in Pennsylvania.
0: The biggest loss is when we left the country. And everything in the house still there. Everything is there. We cannot touch it. My father, her father died. We cannot go back. My mother died. We cannot go back.
1: When the family moved to Montreal, San bussed tables at the Holiday Inn wearing a white uniform, the same color as the one he wore as captain. And for years, he studied his way back to the sea, eventually becoming a master mariner and landing a job in charge of that fishery ship where he first saw all those capelin being tossed. But letting go is so hard. The strangest thing happens. San finds a letter he has never seen before from the Canadian Food Inspection Agency dated 2009 after he won the appeal. It says his product, about 150 tanks and 30,000 bottles, has been released from detention.
0: Here, from the

0: in fact, they release everything. I'm very surprised. If I know that, I start to open, reopen again. But now it's too late now, you see? But I don't know why.
1: So how did you have it now, if you didn't get it then?
0: No, no. Because this morning I tried to prepare everything for you, and I found this in here.
1: And you didn't know you had it?
0: You know, I found this this morning. That's the reason. I don't know why. If I found this problem before, maybe I can reopen.
2: Would you start whenever?
1: Yeah.
2: I'm Hung No. I'm son of San No.
1: This is Hung No, that baby who was born in that refugee camp. He's now an engineer in Boston.
2: There was so much potential here. He had poured so much effort in over multiple decades. It really, it became his life. It became a lot of our family's life. And just at that moment where we thought this was all going to kind of be successful, that's when it all went south. So, yeah, he's probably got a lot of regrets. And I would imagine seeing that letter possibly not helpful even in that it just brings up all these what could have been. You know, nowadays, Vietnamese food, Asian cooking, all that kind of stuff is much more out in the mainstream. So maybe it wouldn't have been an issue now, but he was just as much abandoned in this situation as that town was.
1: In St. Mary's, you'll discover that a never-before-tried industry will result in a never-before-tried cleanup. The plan is to mix the capelin and salt from the tanks with peat moss to make a solid which is easier to move. An estimated 200 dump trucks full will be hauled hours up the highway, where they will line it and seal it like a Ziploc bag and then bury it in a landfill. Yvonne Bishop has plans for after that.
3: Oh, my God. I am really hoping that I'm going to have a bonfire down there. I'm hoping that I'm going to be able to go on that beach with family and friends, the community, and celebrate that this is gone. It is finally gone. And I'm going to tell you, there's not going to be a dry eye. I can remember the lady that lived in the two-story house down there. Her name was Mrs. Frances Lee, and she passed away in her 90s, and they couldn't open a window or nothing for that woman down there when she was passing away in her house. So stuff like that, I don't forget.
4: It's going to be sad. Taz put so much time into it. Yeah, definitely. I believe this town. This, everything, I was born here. Like, I get emotional because why do we have to go through this? We should never have to go through this. Never. Never. It's going to be a big event. It's going to be a big event. I can guarantee you that.
5: 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And to this date, the federal government has not contributed any money toward the cleanup of that sauce plant. That's all the time we have for the current review. My name is Matt Galloway. 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
9: From CBC News, The World This Hour, I'm Mike Miles. The U.S. president says Iran's chokehold on the Strait of Hormuz is ending.
10: Ships are starting to go out now. On Friday, it'll be completely open.

0: Donald Trump says details of a deal reached by the U.S. and Iran will be released publicly after it is formally signed. That's expected to happen Friday in Switzerland. There are a few details about what the agreement contains. Israel's prime minister says with or without a deal, Iran will not have nuclear weapons. Benjamin Netanyahu promising Israel will do what is necessary to prevent the threat of further attacks. Israel was not party to the agreement signed by the U.S. and Iran. It reportedly includes a commitment to end fighting in Lebanon between Israel and Hezbollah militants. Netanyahu says Israeli troops will remain in that country for as long as necessary. The tentative agreement to end the U.S.-Iran war has Canada's Iranian community watching closely. Many were hoping Trump's war would take out Iran's regime altogether. Cameron McIntosh reports.
1: While there are a few details of the deal, at least so far, landing in France, Canadian Prime Minister Mark Carney welcomed word of a ceasefire.
2: I know President Trump has worked very hard.
1: Foreign Affairs Minister Anita Anand later adding, if a ceasefire holds, there could be a role for Canada in keeping a regional peace, perhaps in the Strait of Hormuz.
3: This agreement is welcome because it will provide further stability.
1: Many are doubtful.
4: Well, I'm nervous because the players are so unstable.
1: Kaveh Shirouz is an Iranian-Canadian lawyer and rights activist.
4: But I don't see, regrettably, things getting much better for the Iranian people. All along, I think Iranians had hoped that this military action would topple the regime, and it has not.
1: Prior to the war, the regime cracked down on anti-government protests, killing tens of thousands. Many Iranian-Canadians were hoping the U.S.-led war would topple the regime. Cameron McIntosh, CBC News, Winnipeg.
0: Toronto police have charged a 12-year-old boy with attempted murder. They say an officer was hit by a vehicle after police tried to stop the driver. Another 12-year-old and a 13-year-old were also in the car. Christy Danette is with the Special Investigations Unit, Ontario's police watchdog.
5: There were multiple shots fired at the vehicle. The driver took off and abandoned the car a short distance away and then was apprehended on foot a short time later.
0: The boy is now in hospital with serious but non-life-threatening injuries. Deaths from opioid overdoses in Canada dropped by almost a quarter last year compared to 2024. The numbers from the Public Health Agency of Canada show public health measures may finally be making a difference, but officials warn that progress is precarious. Marina von Stackelberg reports.
6: It is fragile. We've seen a decrease for 2 years in a row, but that follows many years of increases.
7: Canada's chief public health officer, Dr. Joss Reimer, says data that toxic drug deaths are declining is encouraging. Hospitalizations are also slightly down, while 911 calls are up, as emergency responders use naloxone kits to reverse overdoses.
6: We have far from solved the issue.
7: The new data comes days after Ontario stopped funding safe consumption sites. Reimer calls those an important tool to save lives.
6: I think it's very hard to predict what's going to happen with overdose deaths.
7: Ottawa has been under pressure from the U.S. to stop the flow of opioids across borders. Kevin Brosseau is Canada's fentanyl czar.
8: I'm on my way to D.C. this afternoon to pass on this message firsthand.
7: Data shows Canadian border agents are seizing less fentanyl than before. Brosseau says the drug trade is largely within our own borders. Marina von Stackelberg, CBC News, Ottawa.
0: London, Ontario police have charged a woman with six counts of criminal negligence causing bodily harm after her car crashed into a fitness center last Friday. Investigators say the car accelerated, slamming through a brick wall. Seven people, including the 59-year-old driver, were taken to hospital. One remains in critical condition. That is the world this hour. For CBC News, I'm Mike Miles.
9: The weather forcast for the Barrie area this evening, clear overnight with winds gusting to 40 kilometers an hour, a low 10. For Tuesday, sunny then increasing cloudiness with a chance of rain and a risk of a thunderstorm in the afternoon, windy, a high 22. For Peterborough and the Kawartha Lakes this evening, clearing overnight, but windy, a low 8 degrees. For Tuesday, a mix of sun and cloud, a chance of rain and a risk of a thunderstorm in the afternoon, a high 22.
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2: Number 1.
1: This was the number 1 song from last week. Yes, that is American megastar Olivia Rodrigo with her massive worldwide hit, Drop Dead. Will she be able to stick to our number one spot for 3 straight weeks, or will Olivia get dropped? You will need to stick with me until the end of the hour to find out. Over the course of the next hour, you are going to hear 3 debut songs entering your countdown, including new ones from Whitehorse and Adria Kane. Plus, you will hear which song is highest jumper on the chart and which song received the most online votes this past week, as well as charting songs from Baby No Money, the Joel Plaskett Emergency, the Womack Sisters, and more. And here is how your top 20 works. We keep track of Canadian streaming numbers and radio spins every week, and we count up all of your votes that come in to cbcmusic.ca/top20vote, which helps us determine the order of the songs you're about to hear. And all of this new music can be heard on Mornings, Drive, and on After Dark on CBC Music. So let's get this week's countdown started with a hot new song from a huge UK rapper. He goes by Stormzy. For this track, he's teamed up with a relative UK newcomer named Odile. It's a summer jam called 24 Hours. It kickstarts this week's CBC Music Top 20 off at number 20. If you're

Nice. That is our second debut this week. It comes courtesy of Toronto R&B singer Adria Kane. That is her jazzy new single called Driving Miss Daisy. It enters your countdown at number 19. And if you want to help out either of those songs by Adria Kane or Stormzy to drive up this chart, you can do so by voting for them now. cbcmusic.ca/top20vote. That's where you can check out all the songs that are hoping to break into this chart as well in the coming weeks over June and our summer months. But right now, up next, it's our third debut this week. It comes courtesy of the couple and the band known as White Horse. And would you believe that White Horse, a.k.a. Luke Doucette and Melissa McClellan, have been galloping through our Canadian music scene now for 15 years? Their brand new single also received the most online votes this past week. It's called Pure Poetry, and it enters your countdown at an eloquent number 18.

0: All right, that song debuted on last week's countdown. That is the new home run anthem for the Toronto Blue Jays. It's a song fittingly called Leather Jacket, which is what they put on every time they cross home plate after hitting a home run. And it is from Jimmy, a singer originally out of St. Albert, Alberta. This week, Leather Jacket hits a dinger, soaring up three spots to slide home safe into number 17. I'm Brant Lawrence. This is the CBC Music Top 20. And now I have to throw you a bit of a curveball. We need to round the bases of the top 20 at a George Springer-like speed if we want to get you to our home plate on time, a.k.a. number one. So here's our big swing through the songs coming in at 16 to 14.
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0: 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Counting down the 20 hottest tracks of the week.
1: I'm Grant Lawrence. Still to come, number one. So the big question this week is, will Olivia Rodrigo and her current stratospheric hit song, Drop Dead, be able to continue her reign over the number one position on this chart for 3 weeks straight? Or will that new worldly Gorillaz hit take over at number one? Or how about Joel Plaskett's new rock and roll heat seeker? Or Prince Edward Island singer-songwriter Logan Richard is also getting really close to the top as well. You will need to stick around with me until the end of the hour to find out who takes number one this week. But right now, up next, it's the new single from Vancouver hitmaker Baby No Money. The internet rapping star has a new song called Round and Round. It's our highest jumper on the chart this week, leaping up a massive 7 spots to number 13. And yes, I just called him an internet rapper. Right here on your

money, all about our unhealthy consumerism habits. Don't miss Stephen Sanchez lighting it up in Calgary on June 27th at Spruce Meadows. This week, Stephen Sanchez climbs three spots to number 12. I'm Grant Lawrence. 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

ourselves when approaching CBC folk in public, though we hope that you will be kind and friendly. Things got a little hairy there in the COVID years, but thank you for that nice note. I appreciate it. Yeah, but yeah, Alex, anytime, come on up, say hi. That was an amazing show on Saturday night by the Trans Canada Highwaymen in Vancouver. Stephen Page from the Bare Naked Ladies, Craig Northey from The Odds, Mo Berg from Pursuit of Happiness, and Chris Murphy from Sloan. You can't lose. That email again, top20@cbc.ca. Now up next is the latest single from American soul singers, the Womack Sisters. They will be headed out on the road in Canada this summer. Calgary on August 4th, Edmonton August 6th, Vancouver on the 9th, Toronto in September on the 20th. Absolute soul royalty for you right here. This is the Womack Sisters with Chauffeur, parking it at number 11 on your CBC Music Top 20.

0: Cecil and Lisa Womack, the nieces of Bobby Womack, and the granddaughters of Sam Cooke. I'm Grant Lawrence, and I don't know much about geometry, but what a wonderful world it would be if I could play you all 20 songs on this chart in full. But I'd be on the radio version of the Chain Gang if I tried it. So allow me to send you quickly, like Cupid, through this week's songs coming in at 10 to 6.
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is the Womack Sisters with their new single, sounding like it's driving right out of the summer in 1968 there. It's called Chauffeur. It's up two spots to take number 11. And yes, they are the Womacks, the daughters of C.

0: 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Counting down the 20 hottest tracks of the week.
1: And if you want to hear any of those tracks climb even further up this chart, our polls are open now. So you can have your say by voting for your favorites, cbcmusic.ca/top20vote. And we are getting you closer and closer to number one this week. Let's get you into the top five with Wolf Castle. Out of New Brunswick, Wolf Castle is also known as Tristan Grant. He has pretty much been making music since he could speak. And now, decades later, he's one of the most prominent voices to be coming out of the Don't Drive Through province. Wolf Castle's latest single features another talented voice from the East Coast, Jamila, out of Halifax. Their collab is called Water. This week it flows up three spots to soak into your top five at number five.

two spots to rock into number four. That is the late career hit from the Joel Plaskett Emergency. It's called Fill in the Blanks. And Joel's touring calendar doesn't have a lot of blanks on it this summer. He's playing festivals all over the country, and he is also taking part in the Festival of Small Halls in Ontario this fall. I'm Grant Lawrence. This is the CBC Music Top 20 as we hurtle towards the summer of 2026. And this next song could be a contender for Song of the Summer. We are getting into our hotly contested top three with the latest from Gorillaz. I love this song. It's my favorite on the chart this week. If you've listened to this show a lot, you know that I'm a sucker for any song with a whistling hook, and this one has a beauty. Orange County by Gorillaz swings up two spots to number three on your CBC Music Top 20.

That's Orange County by Gorillaz. This week it hits a deserving number three. Now up next, wow, this song by PEI's Logan Richard has climbed up the top 20 so fast. And to Logan Richard's fan base, a big shout out to you for all of the votes that have poured in over the past several weeks for this song. You came out in droves to support this single. We see you. We hear you. Will Logan Richard see you on tour this summer? Catch him live across the country and into the fall. He'll be opening for the Crash Test Dummies this November. This is Yet to Let Me Down from 2026 East Coast Music Award winner Logan Richard.

All right, we counted Canadian streaming numbers and radio spins along with all of your votes. And now taking the top spot this week, it is Olivia Rodrigo again. The new album is called You Look Pretty Sad for a Girl So In Love, which is out with a bullet on June 12th. Listening parties have been set up at record stores across North America this weekend, so be sure to check with your local stores to see what's going down for your Rodrigo Rager. Drop Dead by Olivia Rodrigo is your number one song for a third straight week right here on your CBC Music Top 20.

0: That is Olivia Rodrigo with Drop Dead. Your number one song again, 3 weeks straight on the CBC Music Top 20. And that was your CBC Music Top 20 for the week of June 11th, 2026. 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I'm Grant Lawrence. Meet you next week at the top.
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3: A group of mayors say Mark Carney should treat solving homelessness as a nation-building project. And London, Ontario's mayor, Josh Morgan, says that will mean spending about $3.5 billion a year.
4: From CBC News, The World This Hour, I'm Mike Miles. New details are emerging about the peace deal between the U.S. and Iran. President Donald Trump says he expects the Strait of Hormuz to fully reopen by Friday. The deal also sets a 60-day timer for negotiations over Iran's nuclear program. Katie Simpson reports from Washington.
5: U.S. President Donald Trump sounding tired yet enthusiastic. It's an agreement, he says, that is already producing results, claiming Iran has started to reopen the Strait of Hormuz.
6: They're doing a little hunting for a couple of mines that they've already found, but it's essentially ships are starting to go out now. On Friday, it'll be completely opened.
5: The text of the deal has not yet been released, though Trump and other U.S. officials have spoken in broad terms about what they say is

0: included, an end to the fighting, ending the U.S. blockade of Iranian ports, a path to sanctions relief for Tehran, the end of Iran's nuclear ambitions, toll-free travel through the Strait of Hormuz, though some claims are being publicly disputed by Iran. A formal signing ceremony is scheduled for Friday, with further technical negotiations expected to follow. Katie Simpson, CBC News, Washington.
1: The federal government has introduced new legislation aimed at better protecting Canadians' privacy. Among other things, the bill would protect children's data and restrict retailers' use of customers' data to determine pricing. Tom Perry reports.
2: Canadians deserve to know that the rules are clear, that their rights are protected.
3: Evan Solomon, Canada's Minister of Artificial Intelligence and Digital Innovation, says the new bill is aimed at giving Canadians more control over the data companies gather on them. He says the legislation will seek to protect children's data and require companies to treat it as sensitive with extra protection.
2: Parents expect that, Canadians expect it, and children deserve it.
3: Solomon says the bill will also seek to limit surveillance pricing, companies using customers' personal data to set prices.
2: Your personal information should not be used against you for price gouging.
3: The legislation will also enshrine a right to deletion, allowing Canadians to demand companies delete information on them and fight malicious online content like deepfakes. Tom Perry, CBC News, Ottawa.
1: An electrical incident at a BC water park has sent 12 children to hospital. They're grade 6 and 7 students on a field trip to Coltis Lake near Chilliwack. The park now closed at least 48 hours for investigation.
4: We've never had an incident ever occur like this before. It's very unexpected. We want to get to the bottom of it and eliminate any future question marks, any future concerns about this. And we won't open again until we've fully ruled that out.
1: Park Administrator Andrew Stunenberg there. He adds a metal railing at a waterslide queue somehow got electrified. New research being presented Tuesday says the world's coral reefs, well, they're tougher than you think. And while climate change is turning up the heat on them, there is a chance to focus efforts on the strongest ones. Science reporter, Anand Ram, explains.
5: Coral reefs are often framed as ecosystems beyond saving. This research shows otherwise.
6: Emily Darling, director of coral conservation at the Wildlife Conservation Society, knows the difference between struggling coral and resilient ones.
5: There are three times more reefs that may be capable of surviving the climate crisis than previously thought.
6: From the Bahamas to the Philippines, the new study, currently under peer review, says there are reefs where corals can avoid, resist, and even recover from one of their greatest threats, extreme heat.
7: When you go down, they're all white.
6: Craig Dahlgren is executive director of the Perry Institute for Marine Science. He's seen how heat drives this coral bleaching. It's not a death sentence if there's relief, but a powerful El Nino is here. And then there's climate change.
5: Every degree of warming that we can avoid matters.
6: A call to action to save these coastal ecosystems that support marine life, boost fishing economies, and protect shorelines. Anand Ram, CBC News, Toronto.
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8: The weather forcast for the Barrie area this evening, clear overnight with winds gusting to 40 kilometers an hour, a low 10. For Tuesday, sunny then increasing cloudiness with a chance of rain and a risk of a thunderstorm in the afternoon, windy, a high 22. For Peterborough and the Kawartha Lakes this evening, clearing overnight, but windy, a low 8 degrees. For Tuesday, a mix of sun and cloud, a chance of rain and a risk of a thunderstorm in the afternoon, a high 22.
9: Hello, I'm Neil Kirksall.
10: Good evening, I'm Lisa Bryn Rundle. This is As It Happens, the Midnight Edition.
9: Tonight, a force and a reckoning. Montreal police investigate their own amid allegations of racial profiling, discrimination, and violence. A community organizer tells us people should be shocked, but she is not surprised.
10: Offside, an Iranian-American football fanatic says he'll be in the stadium tonight in Los Angeles as Iran plays its first FIFA World Cup match, but he won't be cheering.
9: Deal breaker, while Donald Trump celebrates a ceasefire, a political scientist in Jerusalem tells us why Israelis from the left, right, and center are denouncing the agreement and the prime minister.
10: The Great Divide. A six-year-old in Windsor, Ontario, has been visiting the site of the Gordie Howe Bridge nearly every

0: every week almost his entire life. And now he has a message for the powers that be.
1: National Anthem, 15 years after its release, a Bosnian band's satirical song about immigrating to the U.S., is now a soccer anthem. The band tells us why fans think the new version is pitch perfect.
0: And Radio Gaggle. A store owner in Halifax tells us she can't keep her dapper porch geese in stock thanks to an online revival of the replica bird trend. As it happens, the Monday edition, radio that appreciates a geese offering.

0: Montreal's police force is embroiled in controversy after allegations of coordinated racist and discriminatory behavior by officers in Montréal Nord. In a late-night news conference on Friday, Police Chief Fadi Daguerre announced that 16 officers from a patrol team based at Station 39 have been removed from their duties for allegedly racially profiling Black and Arab residents during street stops. Here's Police Chief Daguerre speaking to CBC's Daybreak Montreal earlier today.
1: To be honest with you, I don't have a clear answer now because I'm looking into the whole part before they were police officer. When they become police officer, they passed all the criteria. So what happened between when they left the academy and what happened for the last week? That's what I'm trying to find out, the whole history.
0: Montreal Police Chief Fadi Daguerre. Cassandra Exumé is the general coordinator of Hoodstock, a Black-led community organization in the neighborhood that has been raising concerns about systemic discrimination for years. We reached her in Montreal.
2: Cassandra, this is a lot for people there to process. Shock is one word that the borough mayor used to describe how she's feeling about this. What words would you use to describe it?
3: Shock wouldn't be one, because we've been having or hearing these stories for years. I will say frustrated to kind of see the other side of a police brutality, to hear that they are using hair that they took from people and celebrating. That is awful and outrageous. And for me, that's how I'm feeling right now. Okay. Not shocked, but frustrated about the full picture that we're having today.
2: What you're mentioning there is one of the allegations, one of the most disturbing. A source told our Radio Canada colleagues that officers were allegedly keeping people's hair, pieces of their locks in particular, as, quote, trophies. And what I hear from what you're saying there is that certainly there was this piece that people have felt marginalized and targeted and are experiencing this, but to see it laid out like this so clearly, these allegations are shaking people deeply.
3: You know, I'm in Montreal not right now. People are pretty much saying that was a regular Friday for us. I think it's more shocking for maybe people from the media, from the outside world, who are not living those injustices every day. But obviously it's disturbing. But sadly, it's part of their reality. And what's shocking maybe for me as a community leader is, like I mentioned before, to have the full picture. It's really awful. And to kind of relive what I lived in 2020, you know, I was in Hoodstock since February 2020, and I was there just right after George Floyd and the movement and the media coverage that we had, and kind of having a hope that, okay, something's going to change. But to have the conversation again with you 6 years later, it's really discouraging. Yeah.
2: How would you describe Montréal Nord to people who have not visited? You're not from there, but you've spent so much time working there. Obviously, you're very close to the community. So how would you describe it?
3: That's where I met my husband. He was living in Montréal Nord. When we met, he was a volunteer just like me at Hoodstock. So it's really a place where I found love, I found solidarity, I found a career and a job that I really love, that I feel I have a purpose with. For me, it's a neighborhood where every neighbor knows each other. They are taking care of each other. The work that community organizations are doing is incredible. We're doing a lot with nothing. And we're always begging for more money because our population are facing so many

0: social inequalities, but yet we're doing a lot with the least that we have. But the beauty of Montreal North cannot outshine also what we're hearing today, the fact that we have instances like the police who are targeting our youth and targeting people who are Black and who are from racialized community and are doing their best to kind of make them less than human. That's the reality that we're living with also.
1: The police chief pulled these officers from patrol duties, as we know. There's a criminal investigation underway. We'll play for you and our listeners a little bit more of what the chief told Daybreak host, our colleague Sean Henry, this morning.
2: To be honest with you, what we did Friday night to dismantle the whole group never happened in the history of this SPVM. So we are showing that we are very serious about our engagement, and there's going to be consequences. So this, some part of them are discouraged, and the other part is like, okay, finally, something's happening.
1: Does it feel to you, Cassandra, that finally something is happening, that the work you and others have done, that there's a change now?
0: I will say that if there's a complete end to the process, if there's a full independent investigation where we'll have a transparency, because for me, that's just the first step. Because what I've learned and from my understanding, some officers can go back to maybe not be close to the community, but still keep their job. And for me, that's unacceptable. So I will talk about hope when the whole story will be completely shown and when more stories will come out, not only from the PDQ 39, but from other, well, from the whole SPVM. And also when justice will be really served. Because while I was walking outside, I was talking with other people who are saying, well, we're afraid to speak out. So for me, hope is a big word. I will wait for the full process to be done.
1: The fact that according to our colleagues reporting, that this investigation, in part is coming now because of internal reports from other police officers. The fact that the borough mayor, Christine Black, was quite emotional when she spoke about this as well. Some of that might feel different to people watching, because we don't usually hear about that kind of internal reporting or seeing politicians get emotional. Does that suggest to you that this time might be different?
0: I think emotions are just a start. We're looking for action because we can cry, but if there's no action and full-on accountability and responsibility behind those emotions, for me, it's just pretty much noise. I was there during the weekend. I'm here today. People are doing their life like they youth when they're to their school, and people are talking and walking and driving. For them, it's really just, like I said, their reality. For us as community leader, we're talking about the fact that the police cannot investigate on the police. We need independent investigation. We need to recognize the fact that there are social inequalities that are related to economic inequalities. And if we're not taking care of those issues, the result is that people like the police officers have more power than the community. Those are the same thing that we've been saying for almost 20 years.
1: Cassandra, I'm very glad we could speak. Thank you for this.
0: Same here. Thank you very much.
3: Cassandra Exumé is the general coordinator of Hoodstock, a Black-led community organization in Montréal-Nord. That's where we reached her.

0: Donald Trump is taking a victory lap, basking in praise from fellow Republicans for finally ending the war in Iran. He seemed less keen on talking about the war's toll in lives, dollars, and diplomacy. The framework agreement between the U.S. and Iran hasn't been officially released, but reportedly calls for hostilities to end and, crucially, reopening the Strait of Hormuz to shipping. For Israel, the main U.S. partner in the war, reaction has been far from positive. Benjamin Netanyahu's own supporters denounced the deal, and many on the right urged the prime minister to continue the country's military action in Lebanon. Gael Tashir is a political scientist at Hebrew University. We reached her in Jerusalem.
1: Gael, in a nutshell, how would you describe to our listeners how people across Israel are feeling about this deal?
2: This deal comes to Israelis as a colossal disaster, really, because Netanyahu promised four very precise promises coming from the conflict between Israel and Iran, and none of them was actually achieved. So Israelis see that as a disaster.
1: And it's notable that it's coming across the political spectrum. But let's start with on the right. Even members of Netanyahu's own coalition are upset about this. What do you make of that?
2: So Netanyahu just had a speech to the citizens of Israel in which he tried to portray the deal with Iran as a great success. The cleavage between the way that he presented it on camera and between how Israelis actually experience the deal, I think tells us a lot. And in a nutshell, what Netanyahu is saying tonight is that he has no idea how the agreement between the U.S. And Iran is going to look like, but he presents himself as the leader of Israel that took it away from colossal extermination by nuclear bombs from Iran. And of course, this way of presenting it says to Israelis that Netanyahu is not actually telling the truth to the Israeli people.
1: Some of the things, just to let our listeners know, and the speech just happened, he said that he and the U.S. president sometimes don't see eye to eye, and that even with this deal, quote, Iran will not have nuclear weapons, unquote. There were other things he said as well, but if the intended effect was to shore up his base and convince them that everything is all right, or as he intended it would be in the aftermath of this conflict, did it work?
2: There's a great distinction between his own media, in which he will probably come out as the great leader, and the main public media in Israel, which sees embarrassingly the lies that Netanyahu actually told in his speech today. He sees himself as the savior of Israelis from a nuclear disaster, while at the same time he's saying that he does not even know the details of the Trump deal with Iran. So this gap actually tells us that there is a problem. And the point that you raised, that Netanyahu says about himself that his relationship with Trump are great relationship, is the weakest point in his argument, because we know that Trump went publicly saying very degrading things about Netanyahu, and Netanyahu tried to basically explain this gap. But I think, you know, listening to what Trump was saying, it's clear that the relationship are at a low point.
1: Given that specific part of that relationship, you know, when we hear Netanyahu talking about military action in Lebanon in this latest speech, saying troops are going to remain in what Israel calls, quote, security zones there. There were new strikes on Lebanon, rockets and drones fired at Israeli forces by Hezbollah as well. So how long do you think that can continue if that is the state of the relationship between Israel and the U.S. right now, or its leaders at least?
2: I think Israel is at a crossroad, and I think Netanyahu has to make a decision, because it could turn a corner and go with President Trump into different set of relationship between Israel and its neighbors. Given that Netanyahu's coalition is very, very extremist, it may be the case that his political survival is going to come in the way of that and not enable a different path of peace between Israel and Lebanon. And also because Netanyahu himself is under trial and he has to remain a prime minister, it may mean that he's going to choose not the path of peace, but the path of continuous war.
1: How do you see this being resolved, these conflicts, ultimately?
2: I think that Trump has moved away from the military campaign against Iran, which could have been solved in a kind of a new Middle Eastern deal with

0: the Gulf states and Israel to an economic kind of campaign, and his interest is in the economy and the oil prices. So I think Trump is going to lose interest unless he can try to gain some sort of peace agreement between Israel and Lebanon. And I think, again, this might be some sort of opening gate for Netanyahu to change the route that he was leading Israel so far. And since we have elections coming up in Israel, he may try to follow this path and to try to gain some sort of normalization with the Lebanese government, which is against the Hezbollah terrorist organization. And that could show some sort of future to Israel and its neighbors.
1: I wanted to ask you about that fall election. What kind of a challenge is he going to be facing given the moment we're in right now?
0: You know, Netanyahu had a set plan for this election. He was supposed to have a very quick and resounding win over Iran with the U.S., and then have Trump endorse his election, and then have an early election in which he wins. It failed miserably because the campaign in with Iran actually deteriorated. Trump is now crossed with Netanyahu, and therefore Netanyahu is at his weakest political point ever in Israeli elections. But what is clear is that Netanyahu understands that he is at the weakest point, and he tries to retell the narrative of what happened between Israel and Iran as a narrative of a win. As it stands now, Netanyahu is not going to win the next election, and this is going to be the last term of Netanyahu.
1: Gail, I appreciate this. Thank you.
0: Sure, thank you.
2: Gail Talshir is a political scientist at Hebrew University. She was in Jerusalem.

On Thursday, Bosnia and Herzegovina will play its second match of the FIFA World Cup. And as the team meets Switzerland on the pitch in Los Angeles, soccer fans will hear the country's national anthem play inside the stadium. But another song has made its way into the Bosnian zeitgeist, too, becoming the unofficial anthem for the World Cup.

0: That's I Am From Bosnia, Take Me to United States by the Bosnian band Dubioza Kolektiv. The song is a remake of their 2011 hit, USA. In a matter of weeks, it's racked up almost 3 million views and can be heard in Bosnian pubs and on the streets during the World Cup. Brano Jakubovic and Vedran Mojagic are founding members of the band. We reached them in Sarajevo.
1: Vedran, when you and the band put out the song in its original form 15 years ago now, did you ever imagine you would be talking about it as a connection to the World Cup?
2: Actually, no. We had no idea and no plan. Even though some of the people accuse us that we have some prophetic things in our songs, and that we somehow, like Simpsons, managed to get the future right. So we didn't have any clue that 15 years later the song will have its second incarnation in this football context.
1: And Brano, how did it come to have this second incarnation? What changed?
3: It had nothing to do with us, basically. It was just football and football fans. During the game against Wales in Cardiff, this group of hardcore football fans from Bosnia, they just made this big banner and show it on the game, and it said, "I'm

0: from Bosnia take me to America, they just use it as a joke for the audience and for the players, because nobody really kind of hoped that we'll be on the World Cup, because after Wales we had big Italy to win, so yeah. It was kind of, you know, semi-Bosnian dark humor joke.
1: So basically we recorded it with mobile phone and just put it on social networks, that exact moment with the song underneath, and it went viral from there.
2: So it exploded.
1: From that moment on, we don't have any clue how it ended up in this moment.
0: No, actually the important thing is that Bosnia won that game, so everybody was kind of in some kind of ecstasy. And it just, they just pick up the song and this video, and it went completely mental from that moment.
1: Yeah, it ended up after the Italy game.
2: Yeah,
1: it ended up like with football players crashing the press conference of the manager Barbarez, singing this song, and they took him out and they sang the song in the bus on the way to this big open air celebration. with tens of thousands of people who were also singing this song. So it basically became an anthem before, like, we knew it was happening.
2: An accidental anthem that started as an anthem about something else. So Vedran, back in 2011, what was your intent, the band's intent, when you first released USA?
1: It's like we like to play with stereotypes a lot, and this was the very stereotypical and satirical take on immigration and migration, because Bosnia is like the country of, in this moment, one of the biggest country of immigrants, because like half of the population lives abroad, either for economic reasons or as they left as war refugees in the 90s. So mm-hmm. It is just like very naive story of the guy from the Balkans who is having his vision of American dream, and he wants to escape the awful reality of his home country and have like beautiful life somewhere else. And during the course of the song, he realized that grass is not greener in the neighbor's courtyard, mm-hmm. and that there is no place like motherland. So he turns back and goes back home. So this was the original intent.
2: So then this new version of the song, obviously, it focuses heavily on football or soccer. And one goal in particular that lets us into how fans still feel. This was a 2014 goal. You scored against Nigeria. It was ruled offside. Bosnia loses that match. The fact that it's still in there in the song.
0: Yeah, what happened in Brazil that year.
2: Yeah.
0: And this particular non-existing offside, I have to say again, it's kind of national trauma here. So we have to put it in a song and kind of heal that wound forever.
2: Yeah, and
0: I want to come back to the original song, because I think original song is now more precise than 15 years ago, because right now there is a lot of Bosnians actually coming from states back home, because, you know, it just gets worse and worse every year for them because of the new administration there. So mm-hmm. I think today song is more on point than 15 years ago.
2: How did you both feel about the match with Canada and the team's chances this World Cup?
1: I mean, it was big psychological pressure just watching the game, and I can imagine how the players felt on the field.
0: I don't know. For me, it was very important that there was no non-existing offsides. That's the only thing that I was hoping
2: that
0: for.
2: That was an achievement. It's true, and we watched that video. I think everyone's in agreement. Is in agreement.
1: But now with these referees with the RoboCup technology, there's no way that offside gonna be non-existent.
2: What
0: there is, because if you watch the Switzerland game, you could see the same thing.
2: What are your hopes for the song now?
0: Our song is out of our hands and out of our control. Basically, doesn't belong to us anymore. This is the dream come true for every musician, that your song becomes something else and kind of, you know, people's song. So yeah. We don't even have a clue, because there is possibility that our team will go to the second round, which would be equal for us as a winning the World Cup. So if this happened, I mean, I don't know. I cannot even imagine what will happen in our home country.
2: Brano, Vedran.

0: Tonight, for the first time in World Cup history, a qualifying country is playing a match while at war with the nation hosting the game. Iran plays New Zealand in Los Angeles, or as it's known to its huge Iranian-American community, Tarantulas. It's a complicated moment with Iran's national team representing the hopes and dreams of some football fans and the repressive regime of the Iranian Islamic Republic for others. And today, FIFA's ban on the pre-revolutionary flag of Iran was upheld in a California court, meaning the flag featuring an emblem of a lion and the sun is officially barred from the stadium. Masoud Ahmadi plays in a 60-and-over Iranian football league in Orange County, California. We reached him in Los Angeles.
1: Masoud, there are protests, as you know, against the Iranian team happening today. Then that same team is playing its first match of this FIFA World Cup tonight. Where do you plan to be?
2: Well, I'm going to be at the stadium in about 1 hour. And we're going to have a demonstration in the outside of the stadium, and along with at least minimum 3,000 to 4,000 people with 10,000 flags of lion and sun that we're taking with us.
1: And then what does that mean for the game? Are you going to the game?
2: And then we're going to the game, and we're going to take the flags with us inside of the stadium.
1: Why did you want to be at both?
2: Because we want people to hear our voice and to see our flags and let them know this is the team that is there right now is the government team, is not a people team.
1: You mentioned the flag. What are your plans if you are not allowed to go inside with that flag or that emblem on even, you know, your T-shirts?
2: We're going to try to carry it in, and we're going to hide the flag to take it inside. And if they take it from us, we're going to grab another one. We got about 5,000 people inside. So from all over the stadium, we have people sitting at different seats so we can show the flags.
1: So much of the enjoyment, and I know obviously you play it, you love this sport, you love football. Will you be cheering for any of the players, the Iranian players, when you're inside that stadium?
2: No, I won't. I want to be the voice of people that got killed with this government, voice of the people that were in the soccer field that got killed with the government. And this is not an Iranian true soccer team that's coming here today.
1: What would you say to those who say these players are playing a sport they love? They may not agree with what the government is doing, but they're in this situation.
2: There are most of these people, they're from SEPAH, which called one of the organization in the government that everybody familiar with. They went to the SEPAH, and we have seen their video, we have seen their picture. If you're not with this regime and with this government, you will not play on that team.
1: So you're saying if the choice is between appearing to support this government or living out their own personal World Cup dreams, the decision for you is clear what they should choose?
2: Absolutely. To not go with this government.
1: As we've talked about before on our program,

0: program, no, diaspora is a monolith. There's a range of opinions, certainly, and it's complicated for a lot of people in the Iranian diaspora as well, not just in the United States. When you speak to other Iranian Americans, football fans in particular, what kinds of things are you hearing, the range of thoughts on this?
1: It's the sad story. It's a sad day for all of us. And we love to be cheering our team, but unfortunately, whoever is going there, because the people that I know that I am in contact in Los Angeles area, they're all going there because they want other people in this country or other country comes to the World Cup know that we are there to raise our voice and our concern. This is not our team.
0: For those who, for them personally, they can separate it. They want to go and try to enjoy the game as an Iranian American, but they feel differently than you do. What kind of dynamic might that make for in the stands today?
1: Well, this is a free country, as it should be. You know, I mean, you are welcome for your belief and go there and cheer if you like. No one gonna tell you do not cheer for them. But we are there to let FIFA know that they are not fair. FIFA is not fair. FIFA talks about gathering people together and making politics and sport different things. But that's not FIFA doing now. FIFA is actually against that. FIFA is not, you know, letting people be free and, you know, voice their opinion.
0: In terms of the timing, you know, as our listeners have been hearing in our other conversations on the show, this is the same day. This game is happening on the same day that, you know, we're learning more about this potential deal between the U.S. administration and Iran. Does that change things for you at all on this day? How are you feeling about that deal?
1: Not at all. Not at all. Because there is no deal. That you cannot trust the Iranian government. Iranian governments have never, ever came through something that you can trust on them. I know those I know people in that government. I personally was promised to go back to my country and there's nothing is going to happen to me. And I went back to the country to visit my family and they took me and I was in jail for a month just to go there, visit my family. And finally, they let me get out.
0: So was that the last time you went back to Iran?
1: Yes.
0: When
1: was
0: that?
1: Yes, it was. This was 1998.
0: That's a long time.
1: Yeah.
0: It can be so, all of these World Cup matches for people living in diasporas can be really emotional. I know personally, and in a good way, it can be fun. But when you're talking about this moment for you personally, you haven't been back since the late 90s. Under different circumstances, I mean, this is the first World Cup match for Team Iran on American soil. But you can't be excited about it in the way that you might have under different circumstances.
1: Unfortunately not. And I am taking my daughter. Mm-hmm. I want her to have a World Cup experience. But unfortunately, this is not a true enjoyment for us. But we cannot not go. We wanted to go. We go there because we want to hear our other people hear our voice. And my daughter is going to be part of that. I'm so thankful for that she can be with me during this hard time.
0: I'm glad we could speak, Masoud. Thank you for this.
1: Thank you so much. I appreciate your time.
2: Masoud Ahmadi is an Iranian-American football fan. We reached him in Los Angeles earlier today.

In the eyes of the UK government, a pro-Palestine protest group is a terror organization. And today, an appeals court said it could remain that way. Earlier this year, a group called Palestine Action successfully convinced the High Court that the designation breached the right to protest. But the Court of Appeal has disagreed. On Friday, four members of the group were also sentenced after causing damage at the offices of an Israeli-based defense firm. That was the first time that convictions for criminal damage were designated as connected to terrorism. Back in February, as it happens, guest host Nora Young

0: spoke with the UK director of Human Rights Watch, Yasmin Ahmed, after the initial High Court ruling in favor of Palestine action. Here's part of that interview from our archives.
1: The terrorism law as it's drafted in the UK is extremely broad. But what also the definition of terrorism does is it means that anyone that's seen as supporting or otherwise involved in the organisation, or in fact seen as supporting the organisation, is also captured by the ban and themselves are then engaging in terrorist activity that is also unlawful. So what we had is over 2,700 people, most of whom were holding up signs that said they support Palestine action, were arrested on the streets of the United Kingdom. And I personally know a number of those individuals, and a number of them have been charged with offences. And their sentence, they could be in prison for up to 14 years for doing so. So it really highlights the inappropriate nature of using terrorism legislation for what is, for example, to respond to maybe criminal damage by a direct action protest group.
2: And from Human Rights Watch's perspective, can you talk a bit about what your concerns are about arresting and charging people for displaying signs?
1: Yeah, indeed. I mean, fundamentally, what the problem for us is that there is a fundamental right in international human rights law, and in fact, it's fundamental to any democratic society to be able to have your voice heard, to be able to protest, and to be able to assemble and speak. And essentially, what this does, what this the misappropriation of terrorism law does, is it means that people are not able to do that, and also It's a huge chilling effect on people as well. And as we have constantly been reminding this government, had this approach been taken when the suffragettes were trying to ensure that women had the right to vote, or in fact anti-apartheid activists were taking acts of civil disobedience, they, under this government, would likely have been deemed terrorists under this legislation. So it's extremely worrying from a human rights perspective. And I must say, as Human Rights Watch, we document repression in the name of counterterrorism all over the world. I mean, from Turkey to Egypt to Hungary. We did not expect that we would see this on the streets of the United Kingdom being done in the name of the British government.
0: From our archives, that was Human Rights Watch UK Director Yasmin Ahmed speaking to, as it happens, guest host Nora Young.

0: There are a lot of people who want to see the Gordie Howe International Bridge open sometime soon, but perhaps no one more than 6-year-old Lucas Laguerre. Since he was 2, the Windsor native has been visiting the site of the bridge pretty much every week as construction was underway. His grandparents discovered a side road close to the bridge, so they would park there and let Lucas check in on the progress. And like so many others, he can't wait to actually use the bridge to get from Windsor to Detroit. CBC reporter Jennifer LaGrassa caught up with Lucas and his grandparents at the bridge on Friday on what was supposed to be opening day.
1: Going out on adventures, we'd pick them up on Fridays, we'd take care of them, and that we'd also always go out on an adventure somewhere. When the bridge came along, the towers were coming up, we spotted them and said, oh, let's go look at that. So it became a weekly thing. As the bridge progressed, we'd see the staging going out, and we come down and take a look at it.
2: Every Friday on our way in from Amherstburg, as soon as he spotted the towers, he'd say, okay, let's go to the bridge. And that was how it started. It became an every Friday thing, and then we just started documenting with pictures. So it was fun.
3: Lucas, why did you want to come out and see the bridge every time? What was it about the bridge?
4: Well, because there's a hockey player that I really like, and he's one of my favorites.
3: What's his name?
4: Gordie Howe.
3: What was the coolest part for you? What was the moment that you were like, wow, this is really awesome to see?
4: Well, there was two elevators, and I saw get them to go up and down the building, which was cool for me. We saw the crane hold the last piece.

0: these together. I know how much cables there are.
1: Oh, tell me, how many?
0: 216. On each side, there's 108. There are so many lights on there. But
2: how many lights?
0: I forget.
3: A lot.
0: Six thousand lights.
2: Today was supposed to be the day that they maybe opened the bridge, but it's not happening today. So how do you feel about that?
0: Sad.
2: Why do you feel sad?
0: I really want to go on the bridge.
2: Do you think you'll go when it does open? You'll cross over?
0: Yeah.
2: And what do you think you'll be most excited for when you do that?
0: Because I get to see a lot of things from down below.
4: How did you tell us that you wanted to cross the bridge the very first time?
0: By a bicycle, because by car it's a little faster, and I like to see more stuff when they're going slow. I have a new bike that's easy for me to ride it. I may want to go on it on a long trip on the bridge.
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0: Listen, garden gnomes are great. We've covered many a gnome on this show and are demonstrably pro-gnome. So remember that when I tell you that gnomes are out when it comes to hot front-of-house decor. And porch geese are in. Geese are taking over porches across Canada and the U.S., dressed up in all kinds of outfits and proudly showcased outside their homes. And now porch geese are making a particularly strong comeback in Atlantic Canada, where the ornaments were last popular in the 1980s. Veronica Ribble is a district manager at Wheaton's, a home decor chain that sells porch geese. We reached her in Halifax.
1: Veronica, what do you think? Do you think this obsession, this frenzy, is going to end anytime soon?
2: I don't think it's going to end anytime soon. I think the more people see them out there, and the hype, our emails are still blowing up on the pre-orders. So
1: wow, how many on the list for pre-orders?
2: Well, we've gone through about 1,000. We've got we're averaging about 20 to 30 a day, and we've just pre-ordered another 1,000. So we should hopefully be able to keep up with the demand through till Christmas.
1: Let's hope. And you have some on display for sale in the store already, right? How many are
2: we
1: there?
2: We do, but they, as fast as we put them out, I think we started with 40 and I'm down to 2.
1: For our listeners who aren't aware of this madness currently, this love of these porch geese, what do the ones you sell look like?
2: They really do look like a real goose from a distance. So they're metal, they're not overly shiny. They've got a lot of detail so you can see the like a feather impression on the side there. Mm-hmm. They stand about 22 inches tall. So if you actually get onto the porch, you could see his lovely little orange feet and orange beak. So,
1: do they have outfits? Do people customize them, buy them from you?
2: It's kind of all over the place. So so we haven't been able to stock as many outfits as we have geese. But again, they keep coming in. We've had a cowboy, we've had a bride and groom,
1: sure.
2: We had a cute little one that looked like a girl, like she was getting ready for bath time, like with her terry towel and headscarf and stuff like that. We've got pumpkins coming and Christmas ones, so lots, but there is a lot of online groups and there are people that are actually making, sewing clothes for their kitty to totally personalize it. So
1: Giddy is the name of the geese you sell.
2: Yes.
1: Yeah,
2: so we carry the official Giddy. Yep.
1: Okay. And what do people get if they're getting a Giddy as opposed to an unofficial one?
2: Well, it's just that it's metal. It actually has, if I can say, an opening in the bottom. It's a plug, actually. So for a lot of people, you can fill it up with sand. So it actually holds it down on your porch so it won't fly away. There are other ones out there that are plastic. We've seen some that are ceramic.

0: So there are different mediums. They're just different, right?
1: Our listeners heard in the introduction that there's a bit of history, that there's been excitement around them before. Where did it all get started from, as far as you know?
0: Well, as far as I know, any kind, I've been educated myself too. So from what I understand, they were saying that it actually, geese can be quite territorial, and geese drop a lot of, if we can say, poops. So
1: yes,
0: for a lot of people that didn't want that, you know, on their yards and stuff like that, that's how it started. They would place a fake goose on the lawn, which right, would keep the other geese, which would keep the droppings off their lawn. So I think from there, it became, I think, just a decorative ornament, because obviously not everybody had to worry about a geese.
1: Sure.
0: So I think they just became sort of like how popular garden gnomes got
1: at one
0: time.
1: Yeah, that's what I was thinking about, sure.
0: We kind of equate it to, it's like a little bit like everybody went through Cabbage Patch Dolls.
1: Yes.
0: That's what Giddy the Geese is.
1: For adults, or Labubu we talked
0: for
1: about
0: adults.
1: Before, people hanging them on their purses.
0: Families are loving it, because a lot of parents are buying it, because like we had one customer, she's got four boys. Mm-hmm. So she's got her, you know, her Giddy the Goose, and she's only buying boy outfits. And, you know, her kids are having a blast dressing them up like a cowboy and whatever else they've got them. I think she was trying to get a Spider-Man outfit for it. Like, do you know what I mean? So it's quite cute.
1: Keeping up with the giddies. Why do you think it's making a comeback now, and particularly in the Maritimes?
0: I think everybody's looking for a little ray of sunshine. And there's not one customer who doesn't pick up their giddy and is just beaming. Like, I mean, absolutely beaming with excitement. It's just adding a little bit of happiness, if that's porch happiness.
1: But these are not Canada geese, we should say. We know about their droppings and how territorial and tough they can be.
0: And we have sold true Canadian geese that look live, and they've always been very popular. Mm-hmm. But I think there's something about the white. It's just neutral. Giddy looks great on any porch, no matter what kind of door color or house trimming you have. The white seems to work with everything.
1: But you don't have a giddy yet. Is it just a matter of time, or is this a decision you've made for yourself to stand out?
0: I live in an apartment,
1: I don't
0: really have them. I guess I could put one on my balcony, but right now the staff, we're trying to stop them from buying them at the moment, just to meet the demand through the public right now.
1: But you're also going to start a contest, if you haven't already, is that right?
0: That's correct. So for online right now, we will ask people to show us your giddy dressed up, and we're actually going to draw one winner. We'll actually win four official giddy outfits of their choosing.
1: Do you have any favorites right now of the outfits you've seen?
0: I thought the bride and groom was absolutely adorable. The boy one, he's like a black tux. He's got the little black bow tie, and she has a little white lace dress. And I just thought, for anybody that was getting married or engagement parties or stuff like that, that'd be a really cute decor piece.
1: Veronica, a pleasure speaking with you. Good luck keeping up with all of it.
0: Thank you very much.
2: Veronica Ribble is a district manager at Wheaton's, a home decor chain that sells porch geese. She was in Halifax.

0: For many athletes, representing their country on the national stage is among the highest of honors. But when those athletes are former refugees, the idea of home can be infinitely more complicated. A new mural at the UN building in New York explores that dynamic, painted by Vancouver-based artist Carling Jackson. It's called Uprooted to Unstoppable. It features 11 professional soccer players, all of whom are former refugees or have a connection to forced displacement. Among them is Team Canada captain Alfonso Davies. For Ms. Jackson, the exhibit was a dream come true.
1: It's been my dream since I was like 8 to work with the United Nations.
2: Wow.
1: Yep. As soon as I learned about human rights and injustices, I was all in.
2: Wow. Yeah. And so the 11 players, they're all depicted as adults.

0: adults there, and we see children standing in front of them, almost the way you would see, you know, soccer players when they enter a stadium would have, you know, a child player with them. These are their younger selves.
1: These are them. Yeah.
0: Wow.
1: It was, they were trying to come up with a concept that had children, that had World Cup players, that talked about, you know, forced displacement, refugees. There's also war in the background. And so I thought it'd be really meaningful and that every person in the world that sees it can relate in some way. And I knew the players would love it because seven of them didn't have any photos from when they were little. So I had to, like, use a bit of technology, and then I painted their adult self first, and then like drew inspiration from their adult to, I don't know, it was an unconscious thing.
0: So you just had to imagine what they were like.
1: Yeah, but like this was the heart of my inspiration. Like this is why I was born to be an artist. So it was not like I worked like 14, 16 hours a day. I had 5 weeks to paint it, 22 faces. So it just, I came alive doing it, if that makes sense.
0: And as part of this, you also heard the personal stories of all of these athletes.
1: Yeah, a lot of them. That's what I drew inspiration from as I was painting them. So people who have, like, inside the UN, I was watching people stop and look at the piece, and there were former refugees who were really emotional, people who work with refugees, and you can feel kind of the emotion of each child and athlete. And for the adult version of them, I actually used mostly photos from them singing their national anthem. So as if they're,
0: oh my gosh.
1: Yeah, so the emotion in Davy's face, is he singing for Canada, Ali Alhamadi, is he singing for Iraq, Eduardo Camavinga, France, so yeah.
0: Did you hear, you know, the stories of their childhood, stories of their struggle?
1: Some of them, yeah. A good number of them were born directly into refugee camps, including Davies.
0: And, oh my gosh.
1: Yeah, and then just they found a place and a home through football, which is really beautiful. It's the most played and watched sport in the world, so it has a magic to it, I think.
0: Well, and that's it. I mean, if you have a ball, you know, you've got a soccer game.
1: Yeah.
0: And your own soccer past, I mean, that how long did you play?
1: Since I was four to 22.
0: And
1: then I had two major injuries, my knee and my back. And then I was forced to retire, and I love football more than anything. So it was, now being back in the game as an artist is just like a dream come true.
2: That's Vancouver-based artist Carling Jackson. She was speaking to the CBC's Stephen Quinn about her new mural, Uprooted to Unstoppable. It's at the United Nations building in New York, but a replica of the mural can also be seen at Toronto's Union Station. We're now at the end of As It Happens, the Midnight Edition. Coming up next on CBC Radio 1, the news.
3: As It Happens, the Midnight Edition will be back again for you tomorrow. I'm Neil Kirksall. 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
2: And I'm Lisa Brin-Rundle. Good night.

across four continents and 13 countries. The world's most elite athletes will compete in intense, high-level events in the Diamond League. Watch Marco Arop, Femke Bol, Julian Alfred, Faith Kipyegon, and Carsten Warholm push their limits across 15

0: From CBC News, The World This Hour, I'm Mike Miles. President Donald Trump insists the Strait of Hormuz will be fully opened by Friday. That's when the U.S. and Iran are slated to formally sign a deal in Switzerland. But as Nick Harper reports, the diplomatic breakthrough has yet to address Iran's nuclear program.
1: The deal's all signed, and the strait is already partially open.
2: President Donald Trump celebrating the deal that he and Vice President J.D. Vance have electronically signed. Iran's lead negotiator and Parliament Speaker, Mohammad Golobov, signing for the Iranians. Vance told CNBC the agreement is good for both sides.
3: I think the Iranians fundamentally have a good choice here in front of them, whether to be a normal country or whether to pursue a nuclear weapon.
2: But there are a few details about what both sides have agreed to. Trump said the text of the deal will be released after Friday. But this is the initial step to move to the next stage of negotiations, where they'll address sanctions relief and unfreezing billions of dollars of Iranian funds. They'll also confront the toughest issue, Iran's enriched uranium. The deal sets out 60 days to negotiate the future of Iran's nuclear program. Nick Harper for CBC News, Washington.
0: Global oil markets are showing signs of cautious optimism after the deal announcement, with oil prices sliding more than 5% to their lowest levels in over 3 months. Market researcher Rory Johnston says he expects further price drops Friday, but it will be several

0: weeks before prices stabilized.
1: The thing that actually ends the crisis for oil markets in particular is actually the return of ships to the Gulf, new ships, empty ships, because it's only that process that begins to allow producers across the Middle East to begin kickstarting and restarting their, you know, 13 to 15% of global total supplies that have been shut in through this crisis.
0: Johnston says it will take several months for oil reserves to be restored, but he still predicts oil prices in the $40 to $60 a barrel range by year's end. A B-52 bomber on a test mission crashed and burned minutes after taking off at a U.S. airbase in California.
2: Edwards Air Force Base experienced a horrible tragedy, and we lost eight great Americans. And right now, our thoughts and prayers are with the families of those that lost their loved ones.
0: That's Deputy Commander James Hayes. He adds the B-52 was taking part in a radar modernization program. That model entered service 70 years ago and has been used in conflicts from Vietnam to Iran. Hayes says the investigation could take up to 6 months. The number of deaths and hospital visits caused by illegal drugs in Canada remains way above pre-pandemic levels. But federal health officials are saying they're seeing encouraging trends. More than 56,000 people died from illegal drugs in 2025. And while officials say that is unacceptable, it represents a 23% decrease over the previous year. One community not seeing a decrease is Moncton, New Brunswick. Organizations that work with the homeless community say they've seen an unprecedented number of overdoses just in the past 2 weeks. Leon Baker of Harvest House says his organization knows of over 300 since the beginning of June, about 10 times more than they're used to.
3: That strain over a prolonged period of time, it's been 2 weeks now, is really playing its toll on the front line. The dangers we have is compassion fatigue. We're seeing our teams take it home with them, just knowing that their other team and the people that they really love and care for, what they're seeing on the streets and just, you know, hoping not to lose a life.
0: Baker says counseling is being offered to frontline workers and to the people being served in their community center. Extra security guards have been hired with the help of the New Brunswick government to go around with naloxone kits, and Baker's expecting some extra medical presence on the streets this week as well. That is The World This Hour. Remember, you can listen to us wherever you get your podcasts or your smart speakers. We update every hour, 7 days a week. For CBC News, I'm Mike Miles.

0: Hi, I'm Saroja Coelho. 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And now, from the Public Radio Exchange, we bring you The World, a news magazine program featuring stories and music from around the globe.
1: Deal or no deal, tensions between the U.S. and Iran keep coming back to Iran's nuclear program.
2: If you corner a cat, it will act differently from a cat that is roaming free.
1: I'm Carolyn Beeler. Today, a look at what's realistic when it comes to Washington's desire to limit that program. Also on the show, Heather Cox Richardson, who writes Letters from an American on whether the United States is still a global beacon at 250.
3: I would say that we hope we will become one again.
1: Plus, right under our feet, yes, yours and mine, vast underground networks of fungi.
4: They're incredible. They're kind of beautiful, actually.
1: New research maps it all out for us. That's all ahead on The World. We don't know what's in the deal that the U.S. and Iran say they have reached to end their war. Not specifically, anyway. The text is supposed to be released after a formal signing on Friday. But it's safe to say the people of Iran will be directly affected by the details of any agreement. The World's Shirin Jafari reached out to Iranians to get the mood on the ground as they wait.
5: I reach Hasti on a busy street in Tehran. She's heading to her new job as a manager for a travel agency. She sounds less energetic than her usual self. We've been in touch for a while, messaging about the U.S.'s war on Iran. Like others in this story, Hasti asked that I only use her first name. Like the others, she worries that speaking with foreign media could get her into trouble with the government. Hasti tells me she lost her job during the war, but now, after weeks of living off of her savings, she's finally landed a new position. She says she's become numb to the news. At one point, she stopped following what's happening and went into survival mode. Same with so many around her, she says. She says one thing that is clear is that people don't want these leaders in power anymore. That won't change even if the U.S. and Iran agree to a deal. President Trump started the war by saying that he wants to end the nearly five decades of the Islamic Republic. He told the protesters that help is on the way and that he's going to make Iran great again. Hasti says for her and other Iranians, those promises were a glimmer of hope. After decades of protesting the government without success, she thought maybe a military intervention would bring an end to the regime. But as the weeks went on and as the bombs dropped, regime change felt more and more out of reach.
6: امیدی به اینکه این آدم بخواد اکتی انجام بده و به کمک مردم ایران بیاد رو دیگه مردم این امید رو واقعا ندارن.
5: Today, people here don't believe that Trump can take any actions that would help bring change, she says. Mehdi, another Tehran resident, shares this sentiment.
7: این مدت خوشحالم بودم میگفتم که این جنگ فشار مضاعفی به ایران شاید بیاره. اولش امیدایی داشتم.
5: At first, I had some hope, he tells me. I thought maybe this war could put some pressure on the government. But now I have lost all hope of any change. Not only the war didn't bring down the government, he says, it seems to have emboldened it. The financial boost Iran will get from the unblocking of its assets will only help it rebuild its military arsenal and enrich those at the top. So much about the deal between the U.S. and Iran remains unclear. U.S. and Iranian officials say that they will make the memorandum of understanding official in a meeting in Geneva on Friday.
8: قبل از جنگ اتفاقی که وجود داشت این بود که به صورت یک دست حداقل این چیزی که
5: Majid tells me before the war the supreme leader was the final decision maker in Iran. Any differences between the factions would be resolved with the leader's statement. But Israel killed the leader on the first day of the war in February. And now Majid says the disagreements seem to be taking longer to resolve as word about a deal between the U.S. and Iran got around. A group of hardliners gathered near the foreign ministry in Tehran. Some also showed up on the streets in the northeastern city of Mashhad. They protested what they see as an appeasement. What about the blood of our leader, they chanted, demanding that the negotiators resign. Majid says these demonstrations show that there is a long road to a final settlement between the U.S. and Iran. He says there are spoilers in Iran, the U.S. and in Israel. In all these places, there are people who benefit from war and tensions. They don't want a peace deal to go through. Majid has a three-year-old son and his family was displaced during the war. He says he can only hope for the tensions to ease. We're all tired, he says. Everyone is exhausted from grappling with wars, sanctions, and instability. All we want is to live in peace. For the world, I'm Shirin Jafari.
1: A key issue at the heart of this conflict is, of course, Iran's nuclear program. Sina Azodi knows its history well. He directs the Middle East Studies program at the George Washington University and has a new book out called Iran and the Bomb. I started by getting his reaction to the weekend's developments.
2: Both sides are really trying to hold their cards close to their chest. What we do know is that two things are going to be addressed. One is the issue of the highly enriched uranium, that 400 kilos of highly enriched uranium that is buried under the Fordo and Natanz nuclear facilities, and how Iran will address that issue, either by diluting it or by shipping it out. And the principle of uranium enrichment in Iran, which has

0: been really the sticking issue between Iran and the United States for the past 30 years.
1: That is a great segue into our history conversation here. And I want to start with your personal connection to this topic. I understand your parents both worked on Iran's nuclear program when the Shah was in power before the Iranian Revolution. I'm curious, what were conversations about the nuclear program like when you were a kid? Like, what was your awareness about it?
0: I would see my father coming from work, and he was always busy working on things that he would write. And back then I remember 5 or 6, I didn't even know how to write in Persian, let alone English. But I would just try to draw the things that he drew on the paper. And that started my interest in the Iranian nuclear program. And as you said, my parents were both nuclear scientists, and they met at the Atomic Energy Organization of Iran.
1: Let's start at the beginning. When did Iran start its nuclear program?
0: The first agreement that Iran signed with the United States that addressed the nuclear issue was the 1957 Agreement for Peaceful Uses of Nuclear Energy, under which the U.S. agreed that it would support Iran's peaceful nuclear program by providing it with some nuclear technology, a research reactor, which, by the way, is still operational, the Tehran Research Reactor. It is used actually for producing medical isotopes. That cooperation with Iran happened under the Eisenhower's Atoms for Peace, which was really a program by the Eisenhower administration to provide peaceful nuclear technology to the developing countries that were allies of the United States, that included Pakistan, Turkey, Israel, and of course Iran was included. Then Iran was simply too underdeveloped to be able to support a large nuclear program, so it was quite limited. And the Shah simply, and the people who were in the program, didn't know what they wanted from the nuclear program. The Shah simply wanted to show off to the regional countries that Iran is a Western-oriented country that has a nuclear program and the rest of them don't have any.
1: So at this time, in the 50s and 60s, the U.S. actually actively supported Iran's nuclear program and provided kind of the seed knowledge and technology for it.
0: That's right. The U.S. was supportive of it. Kissinger and Nixon and even Ford hailed the Shah's vision for bringing in nuclear energy as a replacement for fossil fuels.
1: How did the program shift after the Islamic Revolution in 1979?
0: Well, immediately after the 1979 revolution, anything that the Shah had done was bad. The Islamic Republic tried to distance itself. But by 1982, their views on the nuclear program and nuclear energy changed. And that's where and when Iran restarts its nuclear program. Because there was the Iran-Iraq war and the Iraqis, with the support of the United States, was using chemical weapons against Iran, there was always discussion in the minds of the Iranian leadership that what if Iraq uses nuclear weapons against Iran?
1: So up until the Iran-Iraq war, was the nuclear program solely aimed at energy?
0: No. I, for the first time, show in my book that the Shah also had ambitions for producing nuclear weapons. I use 3 intelligence documents from the Carter Library and an interview that I did to show that he was secretly, his military was secretly working on nuclear weapon designs.
1: And how do leaders today, or maybe, 6 months ago before the current U.S. and Israeli war on Iran, how do they talk about nuclear and what the goals of a nuclear program are?
0: Starting from 2021, particularly after the war in Gaza, and 2024, the exchanges between Iran and Israel, there were more public discussions about the prudence and feasibility of producing nuclear weapons in response to changes in Iran's regional environment. We had debates on Iran's state TV, which previously was a taboo, but now they were openly discussing whether having nuclear weapons is good for Iran or bad. One very interesting comment that I saw was in 2021, when the former intelligence minister said that our official policy is no nuclear weapons, but if

0: you corner a cat, it will act differently from a cat that is roaming free.
1: Washington is, of course, dead set against Iran getting a nuclear weapon. You argue in your book that dismantling the nuclear program, though, is unrealistic. Why?
0: Because Iranians are not going to surrender. And we saw that Iranians went to war twice to maintain the nuclear program. It is a matter of national pride. And besides, once you acquire the knowledge and the technological know-how of doing things, you cannot bomb that away. You cannot scientifically, and there's no weapon system in the world that can simply erase the knowledge of Iranians.
1: So what do you believe a successful long-term U.S. strategy toward Iran and its nuclear program would look like in practice?
0: Ultimately, any deal to prevent Iran from getting nuclear weapons must include some limited enrichment capacity in return for intrusive mechanisms, inspections, to ensure that Iranian nuclear program cannot be diverted towards nuclear weapons. But will Iranians give up or surrender the enrichment? My answer, based on my historical investigation, is that the answer to that question is no. So the best is a limited enrichment capacity in return for intrusive inspections, cap on the number of centrifuges, and strong limits and caps on the Iranian nuclear program. That is a win-win solution. It serves the interests of the United States, and I think it serves the interests of Iranians.
1: Sina Azodi directs the Middle East Studies program at the George Washington University. With people from all over the globe here in North America for the World Cup, one iconic American vehicle is getting a lot of love on the internet.
2: Oh my God, the yellow school bus is real. The yellow elementary bus is real.
3: It's an American school bus.
4: Wait, the yellow buses are actually real?
5: Yes, all over.
4: What? I thought that was like only in cartoons.
6: As an Aussie going to America, I was like, those yellow school buses don't exist.
7: Until they do.
1: Some rowdy Scottish soccer fans didn't just get to see yellow school buses. They got to ride in them, too. That story is coming up just ahead on The World.

0: This is The World. I'm Carolyn Beeler. You and me right now, we are standing on top of a vast network of underground fungi. If you were to dig up a handful of dirt, you wouldn't be able to see the fungi. They are too small. But the thread-like strands make up a vast life support system. They deliver water and nutrients to plant roots in exchange for carbon. Scientists have long known these existed, but for the first time, they have a comprehensive estimate of just how extensive these networks are. If you stretch them out, they travel the distance from the Earth to the Sun almost a billion times. Sheffield University professor Katie Field was part of the team that mapped out these fungi.
1: So these networks are super important for almost, well, I would say all life on Earth. They're probably instrumental in getting life on Earth in the first place. So they've been around for as long as plants have been around. So that's nearly 500 million years. And they play a key role in supplying plants with nutrients from the soil. So we're looking at things like nitrogen and phosphorus that plants need to grow. In return, plants do photosynthesis, so they take carbon dioxide out of the air and turn it into sugars with the help of some sunlight and water.

0: And they give those sugars to the fungus under the ground. So through that, the fungus channels an incredible amount of carbon on a global scale below ground and into the soil. And this has lots of important impacts. So firstly, it helps build the soil that we know and that grows the food that we eat. By increasing the amount of organic matter in that soil, you get healthier soils that are able to support more complicated plant communities, grow more food. They also help remove carbon dioxide from the atmosphere by enhancing photosynthesis in the plants that they're connected to. And in doing that, they play a key role in stabilizing Earth's climate.
1: And I understand that this study has found that these networks are more dense and plentiful in some places than others. Can you tell me about that?
0: So one of the most important things that I think was highlighted by this study was that the distribution of these networks is not uniform across all ecosystems. So what we found was, I think one of the most important things was firstly that grasslands are surprisingly important in terms of diversity and the amount of fungus that they support. Grasslands are normally, you know, they don't get a lot of press.
1: Yeah.
0: That's normally reserved for like the charismatic ecosystems. So things like rainforest.
1: Yeah,
0: absolutely. But in this study, it's grasslands that are really the big players. So that's really cool. And secondly, the other most important thing I think this study highlights is that agricultural practices tend to be bad for fungi. So where we have sort of large scale agricultural croplands, there was up to 50% less fungal network density than in other types of grassland. So this kind of emphasizes a lot of other research, that has shown that agricultural practices, intensive management practices, tend to have negative effects on fungi, which then have impacts on soil health and productivity in the future.
1: Why might these networks be less dense in agricultural areas? Is it something to do with, you know, pesticides and
0: no surprises why. So we're looking at the intensive management practices that are typical of those sorts of land use areas. So things like application of pesticides and fertilizers have been shown, categorically proven, to have negative impacts, both in terms of the amount and the functionality of the fungus. So they can actually impact what the fungus is doing. We also know that agricultural practices like applying excessive amounts of mineral-based fertilizers, that's our NPK fertilizers, that can also disrupt fungal function. And practices that disturb the soil, so tillage or plowing, that physically breaks up the networks and means that the fungus isn't able to proliferate in the way it would do if it was left intact.
1: So your team estimates that there are 110 quadrillion kilometers of these fungal networks out in the world, which is a mind-bogglingly big number, which makes me ask, how did you come up with that estimate?
0: So what we did was we took data from different experiments, so small-scale experiments, and then they combine all those measurements and scale them up using some very clever models that I don't fully understand, and they come up with these incredible numbers. So they couple that with field sampling. So there was an extensive field sampling campaign that actually targeted areas that haven't been sampled before, and were able to get estimates of hyphal densities in those areas as well. And then combining all that together in these vast global models, they came up with these incredible estimates, which are the best that we have at the moment.
1: And why does it matter if we have these estimates? They're doing their thing whether we know where they are or not.
0: Yeah, it's really important that we have an idea about how extensive and important these fungi are, because they're responsible for so many of the planetary processes that we rely on to keep us all alive and fed. If we don't appreciate and understand the distribution of the fungi, then we can't possibly hope to conserve it in the future. For instance, the finding that it's much lower in agriculturally managed areas, It demonstrates the impact that intensive soil management can have on these types of fungi. And given that we know that now, we can potentially take steps to remediate that.
1: I'm also thinking about the role in the carbon cycle that you have outlined. Yeah. We often think of places like the rainforests as places that store a lot of carbon. Does this suggest we should be thinking more about savannas and those soils as big stores of carbon?
0: Absolutely. Certainly when we think about carbon cycling, normally we're talking about trees and efforts to enhance carbon sequestration and storage. Almost uniformly talk about tree planting campaigns. This research suggests that actually maybe we should be thinking more about grasslands as a very overlooked ecosystem that are responsible for a lot of carbon being moved into the soil. But I think probably the most important message is actually that the above ground biosphere, so the plant stuff that you see around you, only holds a small amount of the carbon, and actually most of it ends up in the soil through fungi. So they secrete a lot of carbon-rich sort of secretions that act as glue, and they kind of stick soil particles together. And where the glue is stuck, the soil particles together, that carbon then becomes inaccessible to other microbes, so it stays in the soil. So actually, it's a disproportionate amount of the carbon that is stored in soils is of fungal origin. So, you know, it really, when we're thinking about carbon storage and sequestration, we should really be thinking about soils and fungi rather than just plants or trees.
1: Katie Field is a professor at Sheffield University in the UK. She was part of a research team that mapped microscopic fungi across the globe. Coming up, America has lofty ideals, but we do not always live up to them. We talked to historian Heather Cox Richardson about how those contradictions show up on the world stage. You're with the world.

0: This is The World. I'm Carolyn Beeler. This 4th of July marks 250 years since the Declaration of Independence was adopted. But life, liberty, and the pursuit of happiness were not strictly American pursuits, and the Declaration wasn't written just for an American audience. Our reflection on the United States at 250 is all about the global reverberations of that document. Today, we are hearing from Heather Cox Richardson. She's a history professor at Boston College and maybe best known for her nightly Substack, Letters from an American. When I caught up with her recently, she brought a sharp focus to the gap between the founding ideals of the U.S. and the society that was actually built. So you have written that the Declaration of Independence was an astonishingly radical document because it asserted that all men were created equal. Remind us why that was just so radical at the time.
1: It was a time in which people were accustomed to have their governance based in monarchy or in religion or in national boundaries rather than in the ideas of the Enlightenment, that people had the right to govern themselves and that they were all created equal. It's going to be really important to identify the caveats to that idea that people were created equal. But that idea in that time, advanced as it was in a document, as you suggested, that was designed for consumption by other countries, it was not really designed to address the American people themselves so much as to address people outside the country. That was a really important moment.
0: So, of course, this was meant to address the British from whom the United States were declaring independence. Tell me more about who else it was aimed at.
1: The Declaration of Independence is a document aimed at the rest of the world to explain why those people who were rebelling against King George III were not simply insurrectionists who deserved to be hanged, why this was a movement

0: the larger body of nations in the world.
1: Now, the United States, of course, did not invent democracy, but looking ahead a few years, in the early days of the U.S. democracy, was there anything unique about the way it was practiced in the United States?
0: Well, I would take the position that every country did in fact help to develop a certain kind of American history. And that is those principles that are articulated in the Declaration, the idea that everybody is created equal and has a right to be treated equally before the law, that everybody has a right to a say in their government, and that everybody has a right to equal access to resources is in fact written and articulated by a group of men who exclude the majority of the people in the colonies from those rights. That sets up a fundamental tension between those principles and the people who actually get to practice it. So from the very beginning, as soon as they articulate the Declaration of Independence, you already have people like Benjamin Banneker, who is a black scientist, writing to Thomas Jefferson and saying, hey, that's a great set of ideas. What about me?
1: Mm.
0: That tension between the people who have those rights and the people who don't have those rights have created a tension in American society between the idea of having rights and not having rights that has propelled a lot of the changes that we have lived through in the last 250 years, a lot of the criticisms of the country, and a lot of the hope that we can do better.
1: When we think about the Statue of Liberty, it has this call to huddled masses to come to the U.S. to experience freedom. Why did the U.S. at one time think that was such an important message to put out there on the world stage? Like, come here, an advertisement for the U.S. and its way of life. And why did that become such a powerful symbol?
0: So that's a really interesting moment. And I'm glad you brought it up now, because that's Emma Lazarus's poem. And it goes on to the Statue of Liberty, the base of the Statue of Liberty, at the end of the 19th century. And it does so at a time when immigrants, especially from Southern Europe, are pouring into the United States with the idea that they can do better in the United States than they can do in their own countries, where the international grain markets are badly hurting farmers in those regions. So they come to the United States, which is a big producer of those grains, and they come with the idea that they can do better over here. It's not a good time for immigrants in the sense that a lot of native-born Americans are against the idea of what they see as these outlandish immigrants, many of whom they do not consider white, by the way. They don't like their clothing. They don't like their language. They don't like their religion. But what you get in that moment is a conflict between those people who are saying, we need immigrants. We need people here. And we need people not just to work in the factories, but we need people to write new books and to speak new languages and to think of new inventions and to move in new ways out to the West, where they're going to grow different kinds of crops. And you see this in the literature in the late 19th and early 20th centuries. Things like Willa Cather's My Aunt Anea, for example, or Death Comes from the Archbishop. This championing of the American grouping of people from all around the world to create something new. America has always had a tension, of course, between native-born Americans and immigrants. But we have often celebrated the influx of new people. And at the times when we celebrated those new people, those were the times when we grew the most, when we had the best economy, when we had the opportunity to create something new.
1: I'm speaking with Heather Cox Richardson, a history professor at Boston College and author of the popular Substack, Letters from an American. The United States was a major liberating force during World War II. While at home, Jim Crow segregation was in full force, and people of Japanese American descent were living in incarceration camps. Was that a contradiction that was spotlighted or criticized by other nations, as well as, of course, folks here in the U.S.?
0: Oh, sure. And how could you miss it, right? You know, you have this idea that the United States of America is fighting for democracy, something that President Franklin Delano Roosevelt talks about a lot, at the same time that Americans themselves are living under both Jim and Juan Crow and the incarceration of Japanese Americans. The thing about World War II that I think is interesting in its time, but also prescient for where we are in the United States today, is the degree to which being engaged in an international endeavor held up a mirror to Americans. Mm-hmm.

0: that they had to then grapple with their own inconsistencies. And one of the things we see both during World War II and especially after it is the language and the efforts of Black and Brown Americans especially, but to some degree also women, to say, hey, you know, we were in this fight for democracy, and literally you're imposing the same sorts of systems on us that the Nazis used in Germany. So how about we clean things up back here in the United States? And of course, once you get the rise of international communism on the world stage, communists hold up the Jim Crow laws, for example, in the United States and say, hey, wait a minute, we're a lot more equal over here than people in the United States are. And that need of the Americans to grapple with the opinions of people outside the country really mattered in the 20th century for sure. But in this moment, when people at home are grappling with the rise of authoritarianism here, it's interesting to watch the degree to which the American news and people in the country now look at places like Hungary and say, look, if Magyar and his people can overturn an entrenched authoritarian, so can the United States. And that internationalization of the principles that America articulated 250 years ago in some ways gives me hope of renewing those principles again today, 250 years later.
1: Those two examples that you mentioned, World War II and communism, the Cold War, where the U.S. was holding a mirror up to itself because of foreign relations. To what extent were the people who were pointing out those inconsistencies within the U.S., to what extent were they successful? I mean, how much can we see this modern civil rights movement as a follow-on of the post-World War II years?
0: You can't really even divorce them. I mean, what happens is that Black and Brown Americans come back from fighting overseas. And, you know, in some pretty horrific incidences, people who are still wearing their uniforms are lynched by white mobs or even by white police officers. And with that obvious inconsistency between the idea that they were fighting for an America that stood on principle and then got home and were killed, that was one of the driving forces for the taking off of the second civil rights movement, really in 1948, when President Harry Truman takes a look at what's happened to a returning World War II veteran and says, hey, we can't have America look like this. When our laws don't answer to the lynching of a Black man who has just defended America in World War II, then obviously we have to do something here. And that's when he gets on board the desegregation movement, and when people who previously had participated in the Jim Crow era racial discrimination and the Juan Crow as well sort of started to say, you know, we really can't be like this. And then, of course, when the communists really start to emphasize it, you get people like Dwight Eisenhower saying, he's a Republican president, takes office in 1953, saying, you know, we can't have this. We are losing against international communism because they have this leverage over us. Mm-hmm. Now, that being said, one of the things that you do see coming out of that period is the rhetoric on the part of the reactionary right wing to say that those Black Americans who are demanding equality in the United States are somehow participating in communism. Now, that's got a much longer history in the United States, but the support of international communism for racial equality does, in fact, have at least some repercussions in the United States, where those people trying to achieve Black equality get called and treated as communists.
1: So as we have been talking about, the U.S. has often fallen short of its democratic ideals, but still the U.S. has historically been a magnet for people from around the world who seek freedom. Why?
0: So that is not the kind of question that you can answer in three sentences. But there is, I think, the comparison of America's ideals of equality before the law, a right to a say in your government, and equal access to resources that is highly attractive to people who come from other countries who don't have those things. So that's the first thing. There is also the idea that is obtained in America until very recently that if you were willing to work hard, you would be able to succeed in the United States of America, something that has been dubbed the American dream. And that brought a lot of people to the country. And then there was also the idea of families who came here. We have a lot and have always had a lot of chain migration. So this idea that America was a place where you could come and you could succeed and you could make a life has always

0: always been the thing that made America great. The idea that people from all around the world could come to this country who believed that they were created equal and were willing to work hard and make a future for themselves and their children. That was the dream that made America seem to be a shining beacon. I mean, if you think about it, one of the things that is always a little bit of a surprise to me, but the last public speech that Ronald Reagan gave before he left office was to talk about how, you know, you could move to France, but you could never become a Frenchman. But if you came from France to America, you could become an American, and that that was what made America great. And if America ever lost that, America would cease to be the America we knew and would cease to be great.
1: Heather Cox Richardson is a history professor at Boston College and author of the popular Substack Letters from an American. Heather, thank you so much for your time and your insights.
0: Yeah, thank you so much for having me.
1: My conversation with Heather Cox Richardson is part of our series, Chasing Democracy, American Ideals on the World Stage. Now picture this, a line of more than 20 school buses rolling down the highway, transporting not students, but masses of rowdy Scotland soccer fans. That's what happened Saturday afternoon. Their destination, Foxborough, Massachusetts, the actual location of Boston's World Cup Stadium and the place where Scotland took on Haiti. GBH's Jeremy Siegel gained exclusive access to one bus in the caravan and brings us an inside look.
2: It's about 1 PM, 8 hours before kickoff, when thousands of Scots flood the streets of downtown Providence, ready to board their school buses. Annie McKay downs a beer.
3: I have never been in anything like this.
2: McKay is 87 years old and a lifelong member of the Tartan Army, the chosen name of Scotland's traveling fan base. They're staying in Providence instead of Boston to save on hotel prices.
4: I don't think we will ever financially recover from this.
2: Sam Dunnigan tells me people across Scotland have blown their life savings and taken out loans and second mortgages to travel to the event.
4: We have no money left. The coffers are empty. The coffers are empty, all right?
2: When Tartan Army organizers learned that the MBTA and FIFA plan to charge at least $80 for transportation to the stadium, they started brainstorming ideas. One organizer jokingly suggested renting yellow school buses, even though they're an American novelty most Scots have never seen before. They were shocked to find out it was a realistic option.
5: We spoke to a few bus companies and the prices were incredible.
2: That's Scott Gillen, one of the organizers. After doing the math, they found the total cost for the ride, $38 per head. And that includes onboard libations.
5: So we've now got about $16,000 of beer.
2: Gillen also says a portion of the proceeds will go to local charities, including $10,000 for Providence's Hasbro Children's Hospital. The Tartan Army boards the buses in true Scottish style, led by a bagpipe band. A long line of bright yellow buses, all sourced from local school districts, meet them outside the State House. Paula McFadden is a longtime driver for Holbrook Public Schools. She jumped at the assignment when drivers in her district were asked whether they wanted to take on the job.
6: How does it feel to be driving this bus?
7: Oh, it's very exciting. They're going to be a lot of fun to drive.
2: On board, it is a raucous ride.
8: Back in the bus, get inside! Get the bus inside! Get your
2: heat inside! The beers flow, the chants are constant, flags wave out the windows as we drive up 95. Midway to Foxborough, I'm handed a tall boy of beer and taught how to say cheers the Scottish way. Somehow, we arrive at the stadium in one piece. Empty cans are everywhere. The Scots are elated as they exit their yellow chariots and

0: march onto their seats, not knowing that by the end of the night, they'll have witnessed their country's first win at the World Cup in more than three decades. For the world, I'm Jeremy Siegel.
1: You're with the world.

0: This is The World. I'm Carolyn Beeler. I've got a quick couple of updates for you on stories we've been covering. Swiss voters were asked in a referendum over the weekend whether they wanted to put a limit on the size of their population. Voters rejected that proposal from the country's far right, but by a fairly slim margin. If the measure had gone through, Switzerland would have been the first country to cap its population at a specific number of people. And in Belfast, anti-immigrant violence swept the city in the last week. Over the weekend, thousands of people in Belfast responded with a protest of their own called Together Against Hate. The mayor of Belfast, Rios Mara Donnelly, addressed the crowd, recorded here by the AFP.
1: What we have witnessed across Belfast in recent days has been deeply disturbing.
0: She said her thoughts had been with the targets of violence.
1: Those who've been attacked, forced from their homes, or made to feel unsafe.
0: The idea behind Saturday's demonstration was to let people know that rioters do not speak for all of Belfast. Trash or treasure? That was the prompt Edgar Hudson was pondering for an audio competition. Hudson is a writer and filmmaker in Tanzania.
2: In the African context, trash is not merely just waste. Back at our homes here in Africa, in Tanzania, we normally tend to repurpose what is generally considered trash. A container that held ice cream can become a container that carried needs. And I really wanted to have a take on that.
0: As the competition's theme percolated in his mind, he heard some kids playing soccer, which they call football, in his neighborhood in Dar es Salaam. And his idea for his audio story just clicked. It starts with kids speaking Swahili. I asked Hudson to explain what they're saying before we hear it.
2: It's a kid basically giving commentary on a football match that's happening. And there's normally no commentaries in, you know, street football. But this is a kid who's aspiring to be a commentator one day. So it's like, Juma na piga shorty, Juma is kicking the ball, Juma is scoring the goal. And then we have like a crowd erupting situation.
0: Okay, let's go ahead and listen to the piece that you created.
3: They always live like this. Not because they want to, but because something bigger always calls them home. I used to think this was the end of the game. That when the field emptied, I had been forgotten. But then I started to listen. There's a place everything comes to. Not thrown, just sent. They call it away. A bottle that

0: once held a celebration. A shoe that ran its last race. A bag that carried someone's hunger home. Here, nothing disappears. It gathers. A quiet family of forgotten things. Some still remember the hands that held them. Others have been here so long, they've stopped waiting. Not everything that is thrown away is ready to be forgotten. At first, I was afraid. Not of being broken, but of not being needed. But then, I remembered. They always come back. The water will go. The ground will dry. And the game will begin again. Because to them, I am not trash. I am the game. And there is no such place as away.
1: Edgar Hudson, you made that piece, which I just love. If folks haven't figured it out yet, who is the narrator? What is the narrator in this story?
2: So the narrator is in this football, this soccer ball made of plastic bags. So in this case, you're imagining a group of kids who cannot afford an actual football, and they're trying to make a football out of plastic bags and shoelaces, and actually a durable one, actually. A football that can survive rain and still be there the next day to play with. And become really important for our community of, you know, school kids.
1: Edgar, my favorite thing about this whole piece is how you say there's no such thing as a way with such joy. It's usually a thing that's said in kind of a negative way, a reminder that when we throw things away, they don't disappear. They usually end up in a landfill. But the way you say it sends a different message. Can you talk about what message you were saying there?
2: Away is basically when humans tell themselves when they no longer wish to look. They just like, throw that thing away. I don't want to see it. But in all honesty, there is no away. Away can be somebody's home, can be somebody's school trunk. I went to school with lots and lots of the native books that have been outdated in their Western curriculums. But you'd find them in our libraries. And that's how I got to know about poetry and Edgar Allan Poe and different poets because of these books that were thrown away in European school. So basically, there is actually no away. Let's try to repurpose. Let's try to, you know, find homes for different items, because what is your trash can be treasured to someone else.
1: Edgar Hudson produced this piece for Audio Flux, an independent platform for short form innovative audio storytelling from around the world. 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You can also get original reporting on our YouTube channel. We are The World News Radio. Be sure and check it out. I'm Carolyn Beeler. Join us right back here tomorrow.

0: The World's theme music is composed by Ned Porter. The World is a co-production of QBH Boston and PRX.
1: That was The World from PRX. The program was recorded earlier in the day.
2: The following program was previously recorded by NHK World Japan.
3: This is Asian View from NHK World Japan. I'm Hiroko Kitadai. North Korea has reacted sharply after the U.S. and South Korea reaffirmed their shared goal of denuclearizing the North. A foreign ministry spokesperson said on Sunday, North Korea

0: Korea's irreversible position as a nuclear weapons state can never be affected. South Korea's defense ministry says Seoul and Washington reaffirmed the goal at a meeting in Seoul on Thursday. Officials discussed issues including the sharing of information on the operation of nuclear forces. 1 year has passed since a deadly Air India passenger jet crash in western India. 260 people died, including victims on the ground, but aviation authorities have yet to determine the cause. The Boeing 787 was bound for Britain when it went down shortly after takeoff from Ahmedabad. Investigators know the aircraft's two fuel cutoff switches moved from the run to the cutoff position soon after takeoff. But they are still trying to determine whether a pilot moved the switches deliberately or by mistake, or whether an equipment malfunction was to blame. The leaders of Japan and Britain say they will boost mutual economic security. Japanese Prime Minister Takaichi Sanae met her British counterpart Keir Starmer in London on Sunday.
1: I believe that our relationship has reached a level that could even be described as a quasi-allies. Along with Keir, we will elevate this relationship to new heights.
2: I'm delighted that we're building stronger cooperation, a new era of cooperation between our two countries.
0: Their joint declaration pledges to enhance cooperation among G7 members and like-minded countries in areas such as mining, refining, and stockpiling of critical minerals. This is NHK World Japan.
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11: From CBC News, The World This Hour, I'm Mike Miles. An electrical incident at a BC water park Monday sent 12 middle school students to hospital with serious injuries. Cultus Park Administrator Andrew Stoltenberg says the kids were holding onto a metal railing waiting for a ride.
12: There's a queuing area at the bottom of that ride with railing, and when they made contact, that's where the incident occurred for a brief time. That's the space of time that there seemed to be an anomaly. That's what they're investigating right now.
11: While they do that, the park's closed for at least 48 hours. The local school district says the students are mostly in grades 6 and 7. They were on a field trip. They are in stable condition. The coach of Iran's World Cup team is accusing the U.S. of kicking them out of the country right after its Monday night match in Inglewood, California. Iran played to a 2-2 draw with New Zealand. Coach Amir Ahinoui says his players weren't allowed to do post-game recovery. Instead, they were ordered to fly to their camp in Tijuana, Mexico. Iran's presence at the Cup is controversial, drawing plenty of protesters for Monday's match. U.S. Vice President J.D. Vance says it's possible that Donald Trump could reveal details of the deal with Iran ahead of Friday's scheduled official signing.
13: He may decide to release the agreement sooner than that, but we have this formal ceremony on Friday, and that's when the president right now wants to release the memorandum.
11: Vance talking there on Fox News Monday night. He adds diplomatic protocols are a consideration into whether put out the memorandum of understanding aimed at ending 3.5 months of hostilities. The tentative agreement to end the U.S.-Iran war has Canada's Iranian community watching closely. Many were hoping Trump's war would take out Iran's regime altogether. Cameron McIntosh reports.
14: While there are a few details of the deal, at least so far, landing in France, Canadian Prime Minister Mark Carney welcomed word of a ceasefire.
15: I know President Trump has worked very hard.
14: Foreign Affairs Minister Anita Anand later adding, if a ceasefire holds, there could be a role for Canada in keeping a regional peace, perhaps in the Strait of Hormuz.
16: This agreement is welcome because it will

0: provide further stability?
1: Many are doubtful.
2: Well, I'm nervous because the players are so unstable.
1: Kaveh Shahrouz is an Iranian-Canadian lawyer and rights activist.
2: But I don't see, regrettably, things getting much better for the Iranian people. All along, I think Iranians had hoped that this military action would topple the regime, and it has not.
1: Prior to the war, the regime cracked down on anti-government protests, killing tens of thousands. Many Iranian Canadians were hoping the U.S.-led war would topple the regime. Cameron McIntosh, CBC News, Winnipeg.
3: Toronto police have charged a 12-year-old boy with attempted murder in an alleged hit-and-run early Monday. They say an officer was hit by a vehicle after police tried to stop the driver. Another 12-year-old and a 13-year-old were also in the car. Christy Danette is with the Special Investigations Unit, Ontario's police watchdog.
4: There were multiple shots fired at the vehicle. The driver took off and abandoned the car a short distance away and then was apprehended on foot a short time later.
3: The boy's in hospital with serious but non-life-threatening injuries. The University of Calgary School of Public Policy will undertake an economic analysis of the cost of Alberta separating from Canada. The province commissioned the study, which must be completed by the end of summer. Martha Hall-Findlay is director of the school. She says it'll be a big job to create an impartial, independent report about what's at stake and what it will cost before the October referendum.
5: The whole purpose of this is to get as much data and much evidence and as much objective analysis into the public domain so that Albertans have what they need to make the decisions that they need to make for themselves in October.
3: Hall-Findlay says it's critical their analysis remains independent and impartial. She says the work will be separate from a new expert advisory panel led by economist Jack Mintz, reviewing the potential economic impacts of secession. That is The World This Hour. For CBC News, I'm Mike Miles.

I'm Saroja Coelho, and you're listening to CBC Radio 1. 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

0: I forgot how much I miss that beautiful voice. That's The Cure by Olivia Rodrigo. It's off her new record, You Seem Pretty Sad for a Girl So in Love. And it's already breaking streaming records. And what better way to kick off a new week than with some hot new music? I'm Emile Niazi, sitting in for Elamine Abdel Mahmoud. This is Commotion. Music critics Melissa Vincent and Nico Stratus are here. Welcome to Commotion.
1: Hi.
2: Hi.
1: Thanks for having us.
0: Thanks for being here. You both look wonderful. They're kind of matching yellow.
1: Yeah. Inadvertently, yeah. Right. We didn't plan this. It's just, you know, life finds a way.
0: Life finds a way. That's so beautiful, Nico. Melissa, you've already given this album a few whirls over the weekend. How are you feeling about it?
2: I mean, I think it's such a stylistic leap forward. It seems like there were so many different genres and sonic and thematic touch points that she brought into this record to think about what it means to have a lot of different voices in the room to sing with her. And I think that, you know, as much as she's following a lot of really familiar and traditional pop conventions, there also are these moments on the record that are a bit offbeat and asymmetrical, and I feel like there are these moments that you can hear parts of your own musical history and hear certain things in it. So, I mean, I think it's fantastic. We're talking about how much we're enjoying it.
0: Yeah, we contain multitudes, and so does Olivia Rodrigo.
2: Oh, yeah.
1: I think her more than me.
0: That, I do not believe that for a second, Nico. But speaking of multitudes, you know, Nico, this album sort of traces a relationship in chronological order. You know, so the first half is full of love songs like this. Kind of steamy and dreamy and romantic. And then we get to the second half, the breakup portion of the album, with tracks like this.

0: Song. That's the first track we heard, to Expectations. It's quite the journey. Nico, how did the album make you feel from start to finish?
1: It, you know how sometimes some people say, and this is not me, but some people will say, I wish I could go back to high school. Now, I don't wish that I could.
0: I've never said that in my life.
1: But listening to this record, I wish that I could be in my early 20s and feeling feelings for the first time. The way you do when you're like 22 and suddenly your emotions are very real and very present. And listening to this record, I was like, oh, she is feeling this very hard. And like, it kind of took me back to this place. And so like going on the journey that the record goes on, this narrative arc of I'm in love. No, I'm not. Now I'm mad about it. Mm-hmm. You know, like I've known those things. I'm in a very different point in my life now. So like, I don't feel things that way anymore, but listening to it made me nostalgic for the way that I used to feel.
0: Yeah.
1: And I think that was a really beautiful thing of like, yeah, been there, heard this. And it just feels very cathartic and very lived in and very earned the entire time. And I thought it was so fun and beautiful that by the end, when we get to this catharsis, you're like, yeah, get that guy. He sounds like he sucks.
0: Yes. Yes.
1: Yeah.
0: Yes. Which is kind of like on theme for her, right? I feel like the debut was also like cathartic and these like poppy, sometimes angry, sometimes nostalgic, wistful anthems. I mean, does it feel necessarily that different from the kind of music that she makes, Nico?
1: Yeah, a little bit. Like there's growth there for sure. And this is a little bit, you know, Robert Smith is on this and The Cure is on this and it's a little bit gothy. It's a little bit darker. And like it is a growth in style and sound for her, as it would be. I mean, she's still fairly young, but it is like every record she makes, you can hear it, her tone and voice changing that much more. And it is, you know, it is a stretch from where she's been. And it is this good tease of like, where are you going to go next?
2: Yeah.
0: Okay, I like that. Melissa, Nico just mentioned Robert Smith. Obviously, this is her first ever collaboration, and it's with her longtime obsession, Robert Smith from The Cure. Here's a little bit of their song, What's Wrong With Me?

0: First of all, my immediate thought on hearing this song was, he sounds so good. Considering how old this band is, like, his voice is still sounding really, really beautiful. Melissa, you're a huge fan of The Cure. How did you feel about this song?
1: Yeah, I mean, I love that you mentioned his voice, because I think that the other realization I had was, he sounds amazing, and he also sounds so different.
2: Yeah.
1: And it occurred to me that because his voice is frozen in time, mm-hmm. I haven't heard his older voice in a way that sounds like there's depth and texture, but it sounds weathered by love in a way that I can imagine felt really inspirational to Olivia. That feels like it's a nice counterbalance of her, you know, as Nico mentioned, exploring these new emotions. And I feel like young artists always use new love, old love, scary love as a way for them to better understand themselves, and as a way for them to hold up a mirror to things that they're seeing for the first time. And to have somebody who is such a generational voice step into the room and say, I really see you. Like, what you're seeing and experiencing is real, but also this is what it will look like 40 years from now.
2: Yeah.
1: And I was thinking of Three Imaginary Boys, which came out in 1979, when Robert Smith was 20, probably even younger, when he was writing some of those songs. And to be able to have such a robust knowledge of where she's coming from, it seems like they're holding hands, but in a way that I also feel like he's really respectful of her opinion of how she's seeing the relational dynamics in her life.
0: That's very sweet.
2: Yeah.
0: Yes, that must have been magic in the studio. You know, Nico, sometimes these pairings can feel a little forced or a little gimmicky. How did you feel about these two talents coming together?
3: It felt very natural. Like, I've seen some discourse about whether or not this was a plant. And I think if you were trying to game the system, I don't think bringing in Robert Smith is the way that you, like...
0: Yeah, for the Gen Zs.
3: Yeah, that's not the way you trick the system into loving you. It feels very earned, and it feels very... Because you can hear him in her sound before he ever appears. Yeah. And I think that that just sort of naturally builds to this point of, like, the mentor coming in and saying, like, well, here I am. And so, to me, it just sort of felt like, it was always going to be this way, and good for the both of them. You know, like, I love this older artist having a mentorship relationship that is very playful and very artistic with a younger artist that is sort of steeped in the music that they made.
0: Yeah. And the song is good.
3: Yeah. It's a banger.
1: Yeah.
3: It's all the-

0: the way down, first of all. Yeah.
1: It's all the way. Most people don't say banger when they're talking about, like, romantic ballads.
0: I'm 44
1: like
0: years old, you know. I'll call a sad song a banger. I don't care. I go to bed at 9.
1: Okay, yes. You know what? I want a banger, an album of bangers, a set to the theme of I go to bed at 9. Right?
0: Sure, yeah. The Sleepy Time Bear mixtape.
2: Yeah, it's coming.
1: Let's get into a bit of the criticism because, you know, Olivia Rodrigo can't ever seem to escape it, whether it's the baby doll dresses or it's who she's pairing with. You know, Melissa, this is only her third album. She's 23 years old, and yet she has faced a lot of criticism despite her, you know, early years. Taylor Swift and Hayley Williams were retroactively credited as songwriters because of the similarities to some of their past songs on Sour. You know, Courtney Love accused her of plagiarizing one of Hole's early album covers for the Sour concert film. And that's kind of what Courtney Love's whole shtick is. Everyone has copied from her. So mm-hmm. she says, how do you feel about, you know, not just the criticism, but also how she's navigated some of that criticism?
2: Yeah, I mean, I was thinking about that because I think, you know, she's taken a lot of it on the chin, but then I think she also is a priority artist on a major label. And before a song reaches the ears of an audience, a lot of people see it and hear it and interact with it. And it just makes me think of, in the industry more broadly, the way that attribution and crediting influences and sounds seems like it's changing really rapidly at a moment where, you know, on one hand, we have access to more information than ever at our fingertips. But then on the other hand, we have a lot of tools to create content and media that make it really easy to divorce a sound from its source material. And I think that, you know, as an artist who really defined what it meant to be a TikTok artist, and then obviously has built a broader career beyond that, it seems like she is trying to figure out her own style and approach to how do I give credit in a way that feels a lot more like a devotional. And it's on this record. She's not hiding it. She's doing it in the most open, obvious way possible, from having a song called The Cure on a record that sounds a lot like The Cure and having Robert Smith as the main voice that she's collaborating with. I think that to me, it seems like a lesson in an artist who's trying to figure out how she's able to establish some principles that I'm sure as her career evolves, we'll see change. And we've seen a lot of artists do that in different ways.
1: Yeah. And it's not that you have to always be a role model, but I think she sets a great example for how you can take criticism early on in your career and learn from it and grow from it, but also sort of give a so what response.
2: Yeah. Completely. And I think, you know, recognize that she's working within a larger system. And I think, you know, one of my favorite ways to listen to love songs, sometimes if I want to see it from a different angle, is to think about being both the protagonist and the antagonist. Mm. Like, think of them as like self-love songs, kind of. And it seems like there's a way that she's able to give herself a lot of grace that if we think about some of those larger critiques, she's able to utilize some of those new lessons as well.
0: Yeah, yeah, I mean, she has to learn all these lessons in public, too. Like, that is an impossible task, right? Like, we all learn through failure, just that her failure happens in front of millions of people.
1: Yeah.
0: To heavy scrutiny.
1: So, Nico, obviously, we chatted a little bit earlier about how, you know, heartbreak and romantic love, it's not necessarily a total stretch for her, but you mentioned an evolution. I want to get into some of those lyrics that might jump out for you in terms of you know, where she can take that stuff and take it to somewhere new and somewhere, you know, deeper and somewhere richer.
0: You know, I don't know about richer necessarily, but there's a line that starts out expectations, which comes toward the end, that I think is like a really fun sort of like cathartic moment of casting off all the heavy emotions we've heard throughout the record. When she starts it by saying, you know, I met you at a party. She's talking about something she met at a party. Of course, the lyrics are failing me, and I have to look them up quickly on my phone because I'm going to forget them, and I want to get them right. I met him at a party. I thought he was on drugs. He wasn't smart or funny. I convinced myself he was, which, like, look, as a trans woman, I have both been this person and met this person at a party. Mm-hmm. And I just think that, like, this cathartic moment of seeing this person that you've been pining over, I think is such an earned moment that happens as you get older and as you sort of experience love and loss, is being able to see through it and see the person on the other side and saying, oh, I saw who you were pretending to be this entire time. When you're younger, that is a harder thing to see.
1: Yeah.
0: And I think when you get to expectations, you really see her.

0: her at her this where she is in her life now and seeing, okay, I can see the machine, I can see the gears a lot better than I ever could before, and they mean something different to me now, and I have a different reaction to them, and it's not bitter, but it is just like, it is growth.
1: Yeah, for sure. And we're asking, I mean, a 23-year-old to be mature about love. It's like asking the world.
0: None of us are.
1: None of us are.
0: Regardless of age, none of us are all that mature about love. She's just, again, she has to learn her lesson in front of so many people. And I think that moment just stood out to me as like, okay, you're moving forward and you're figuring it out.
1: Yeah. Well, before we have to let you go, I want to hear each of your favorite song off the record. Melissa, let me start with you.
2: Yeah, I mean, I feel like there's so many standouts and there are just so many things that are happening that just make my ears prick up. But I think on You Plus Me Equals a Heart, I'm trying to think about how to say it out loud.
0: I know, like ACR heart emoji.
2: ACR heart emoji. I just think that since the beginning of time, people have been trying to figure out how to say I love you or how to communicate love between two people. And I think doing it in a way that both utilizes a bit of internet language, but then also it feels innovative because she is the first person who has said it exactly using those tools and using some of that language feels like she's also looking down at this dynamic in a way that I think to me feels like it's really symbolic of the entire record. And it's just, it's so undeniably catchy. And for her to pack a lot of meaning into something that's both very simple and layered with a lot of complexity feels like it's, you know, one of the many thesis statements on the record.
0: Yeah.
1: Yeah. That's a big ask. Nico, what about you?
0: Expectations. I mean, it comes towards the end and it immediately hits harder than every other song. Like the whole record's been a little bit like moody and somber and a little bit softer. And then Expectations starts with this really heavy synth that lets you know, like, no, we're dancing about this now. And it's so big and it's so boisterous and there's so much joy in it, even though there's a lot of like casting off of this relationship. And it's such a big, fun song that is like, this is an undeniable hit, even though it hasn't been like one of the early singles. But I'm just like, man, you got to get to the end of this record because when it ends on a bang. And you just can't wait to hear what's going to happen next.
1: Yeah. I mean, what more can you ask of an album, really? Yeah. And frankly, judging by how much and often we were bopping our heads every time we played a little clip, I think it bodes well. And something tells me we'll be listening to this album quite a bit over the summer. Well, thank you both so much for coming in and chatting with us about this today.
0: Oh, thanks for having me.
2: Thank you so much for having us.
1: Melissa Vincent is a music writer and PhD researcher in the media department at the London School of Economics. Nico Stratus is the author of The Dad Rock That Made Me a Woman. Both of them were here with me in Toronto.

0: I'm Emil Niazi, sitting in for El Amin Abdel Mahmoud. This is Commotion. Okay, we're going to switch gears now and talk about the loss of one of Canada's cultural pioneers. Over the weekend, friends and family and many artists came together to say goodbye to Monica Lewis. Monica was sometimes called the matriarch of Eglinton West, and her store, Monica's Beauty Supply, in Toronto's Little Jamaica neighborhood, became an important hub for Black culture and Canadian music history. Monica died recently at the age of 85. Dalton Higgins lives in the area. He knew Monica and her family very well, and he joins me now. Dalton, good morning, and thanks for being here today.
1: Hey, how's it going, Emil?
0: Good. Let me just start by offering you my condolences, you know, and to the Lewis family, and really anyone touched by her legacy, which was vast. Tell me about how she sort of first came to be this important figure in the Eglinton West neighborhood here in Toronto.
1: Yeah, totally. I mean, Monica is, she's a folk hero, you know? I mean, we talk about how people, you know, immigrants relocate to Canada. They come here for a quote unquote better life and, or to, you know, aspire the Canadian dream, you know? For some people, it becomes a nightmare. For her, she really lived some parts of that Canadian dream. And so, you know, so her story is like she was born in Jamaica and then ends up going to the UK to study nursing, going to nursing school. She becomes a nurse. And then she's her husband, George, you know, they're both like these natural born entrepreneurs. And then, you know, by the time they get here to Canada, to Toronto in particular in the 60s, they're just like, hey, we're entrepreneurs. We got to set up shop somewhere. You know, Monica has this interest in hair.

0: dressing and cosmetic supplies. And then her husband, George, he's into music, you know, he's into, you know, making music, produce music. And they set up shop in Eglinton Avenue West, the northwest part of Toronto. And the rest, as they say, is history.
1: Well, let's get into a bit of that history, because Monica's Beauty Supply started in the late 60s with George, as you mentioned, but it became a real hub, a real vital part of this community. So what made it so important to Little Jamaica, to Eglinton West, and to the people and the music of this community?
0: Yeah, totally. Well, they set up shop in Toronto, Eglinton Avenue West, and they set up this sort of unique, sort of multi-purpose space, right? So on the main floor, you know, Monica's into, you know, hairdressing, cosmetics. So up there, you can get hair supplies. It's one of the first places in Canada, to be honest, not just Ontario or Toronto, where black women can get, you know, proper hair supplies to deal with the texture of their hair and things to deal, you know, black community needs. And then in the basement of the store, you know, George is he's into music, right? So he sets up like a record label, you know, distribution, and he's producing music and also a record retailer in the basement. And, you know, I was hanging out there in the 80s, and there was even like a dance club in there, right? So imagine like a storefront, you know, like, you know, in Toronto, and there's like, you know, you can get hair supplies, electronic goods, you can get records, and there was like a dance club in the basement. Like, I remember that, right? So it was like a social and cultural community hub. So anybody from the Caribbean, it was a meeting place, a gathering place. This is where you can talk about the news of the day while picking up cosmetics and music. Yeah.
1: Let's talk about some of the names that would have come through here. You know, obviously you mentioned some of just like the impact that it was having because of all the different types of people it brought together. But let's talk a bit about like who might have come through there.
0: Yeah, totally. Because it was one of the few shops in Toronto that you could get your, you know, black music fix, meaning, you know, if you're into jazz, you're into R&B, gospel, you know, calypso, reggae, that's where you went in Toronto primarily. So, you know, you had artists like, you know, Liberty Silver, for example, you know, so she's the first black woman to win a Juno Award. And so she cut her teeth, her chops, at Monica's Beauty Supply, right? On a record label that was run out of this store, right? Called D&K Records, right? So she was one of their best selling, you know, artists, produced out of the store. Right? You know what I mean? So think about now, like how many retail outlets do you see that have record labels in the basement? Few and far between, you know? Yeah.
1: Well, another big example of the mark that Monica Lewis and her family left on Toronto and on the Canadian music scene and its history is directly tied to this song.

0: that's a rap song called Ladies Delight by Mr. Q. It was released in 1979. So what's the significance to Monica Lewis's legacy and that song?
1: Yeah, totally. Well, Monica's store, you know, if you're looking for the history of hip hop, her store was Ground Zero. And the song you just played, Ladies Delight, in 1979, there was a big hit song in America called Rapper's Delight, mm-hmm. Recorded by the Sugar Hill Gang, right? It's an anthem.
0: Yeah.
1: And so this song was recorded a couple weeks after that by Monica's husband, George Lewis, right? Yeah. And came out of Toronto. So it's Canada's first hip hop single, right? So when you talk about outside of it being Ground Zero, there's that song, and then there's just a bunch of all of these icons, iconoclasts that come out of there. You know, I used to hang out there in the 80s. There's this freestyle rapper. His name was Butch Lee. I'd bump into him there. Canada's, you know, first lady of rap, Missy Me, hanging out at Monica's shop, mm-hmm. right? Charles Lewis, an early influencer. It all comes out of her shop. So if you're trying to look at the history of hip-hop in Canada, that you need to look at, unpack what was going on at Monica's in the 70s, 80s onwards. Yeah.
0: You know, that neighborhood, it, for anyone who's outside of the city, it's gone through a lot of ups and downs, a lot of changes, especially recently. You know, there's been a lot of construction, gentrification in that area with light rail transit and all of this stuff that has, you know, really shifted and evolved what it looks like and who's still left on the street. How did Monica feel about some of the changes that have taken place in the recent years?
1: Yeah, well, she felt horrible about it. I mean, gentrification is not a good thing. And so a lot of developers have been coming in the neighborhood, Eglinton Avenue West, you know, a neighborhood that's affectionately referred to as Little Jamaica, yeah. and making offers to buy at properties. You know, these properties that had been there, you know, some owned and operated by community members, you know, from the Caribbean, you know, Jamaican, Caribbean, Trinidadian. And so it's not a good thing. So she has publicly said, you know, you're not going to push me out. I own this building, because her and her husband, they were prescient. They were very forward thinking back in the

0: 60s where they bought the building, you know, at a time when, you know, you're not seeing a lot of female entrepreneurs able to pull off, you know, such magic like that, you know, to buy the building, her and her husband. So she was way ahead of her time, but she was not happy with it. It pretty much she's not happy with the gentrification happening out there.
1: Mm. Mm. Well, we mentioned the celebration of life. The funeral happened this past weekend. You know, you walk past this shop, you say, almost every day. You know, what's it mean to you now, like, looking forward? What will the legacy be? How do you want to see her legacy live on as, like you say, the neighborhood continues to change?
0: Yeah, totally. Well, because I grew up, inspired by people like Monica and, Beverly Maskell, these black women entrepreneurs that owned, as far as real estate businesses, I look at them as they sort of pass the torch to me, right? So that's kind of how I view Toronto. I view the world, Canada, as far as ownership, you know? So Monica was able to deflect, you know, like the anti-black racism and sexism that was prevalent at the time and is still very much prevalent now. So what I'm doing is I'm sort of taking the torch, you know? She'd sort of passed the baton unconsciously to folks like myself, cultural critics, people have been around and were able to learn, you know, through osmosis, just hanging out in her fabled shop on Eglinton Avenue West, you know?
1: Well, that's very beautiful, Dalton. And I really appreciate you sort of reflecting on her legacy and chatting with us all about it today.
0: Hey, thanks for having me.
1: Dalton Higgins is a journalist and publicist based in Toronto. Monica Lewis's shop, Monica's Beauty Salon and Cosmetic Supply, continues to be an important hub for the Black community in Toronto. Monica died recently. She was 85.

0: In the middle chair, she just flew back from L.A. and she is here to stay because Air Canada found out about her fake pilot's license. It's comedian Rebecca Kohler.
1: Thank you.
0: And finally, he thought Disclosure Day meant you're just allowed to tell everyone's juiciest secrets, and now none of his friends will talk to him. Ready to spill the news? It's Miguel Rivas.
2: I have the tea. I have the tea.
0: All right, panel. Are you ready to make some games out of the headlines?
1: Big time.
3: Sure.
0: Then, let's begin.
4: Here we go.
1: Yeah!
0: Colin, have you ever forgotten someone's birthday?
3: Yes, I have.
0: Well, there's a birthday happening this weekend that the headlines are going to make sure you can't forget. The professional grifter and occasional president, Donald Trump, is turning 80. Oh. And he's got some big plans. Panel, what do you think will be happening at Trump's big boy birthday bash?
5: Yeah, it's going to be like a carnival atmosphere. There's going to be face painting, but one color. I think you can guess.
3: Perhaps musical ceasefire? Where once the music stops, someone has to say, are we fighting or is it not fighting?
0: Those are all great guesses. Does anyone know for real what is happening at the big boy birthday party?
1: A concert with no singers?
0: That is after.
1: Oh, sorry.
3: Is this the UFC fight?
0: You are correct for the point, Colin Mockery. Yeah. The headline from Fortune magazine reads, Trump's 80th birthday present is a UFC cage on the south lawn of the White House.
3: I'm glad I pulled out.
5: We trained so hard, Colin.
3: Yeah, I know.
0: You just couldn't do it in the end?
3: No, my ethics. I thought, what would Katy Perry do?
0: The president will be hosting a bloody cage match on the south lawn of the White House for this wholesome celebration. He has built a 4,300-seat metal octagon. You may have seen pictures. What is the nickname for Trump's cool addition to the White House grounds?
5: Oh, it's the Freedom Cage. Only the most patriotic Americans will climb into the Freedom Cage.
1: I thought it was called Operation Epic Stupid.
0: Colin.
3: I think they're calling it the Stormy Daniels. It's a lot of money for a short period of enjoyment.
5: And someone will be spanked.
3: Yes.
0: Trump has been calling it the Claw. Oh. It's nicknamed the Claw.
1: Nickname named after Melania's hand. That she'll never let him touch.
0: It's called the Claw. The president himself loves the 30-meter tall claw so much he compared it to another famous landmark recently. Here is the president.
6: In Paris, France, the Eiffel Tower. Well, they never took it down. And, you know, we're building something in front of the White House and maybe we'll never, ever take it down.
5: Ah. It's always my dream to visit the landmarks of the earth. The Eiffel Tower, the Claw, Niagara Falls.
0: Many celebrities and A-listers have declined invitations to the event, but UFC CEO Dana White says he doesn't want them anyways. What he wants is the fans.
5: Oh, great.
0: Bonus point. How much do you think it costs fans to sit in the Claw on the big day?
3: I'm going to say it's more than what a fan should pay. I'm going to say $15,000.
1: I'm going to say 3 golden toilets.
5: Oh. Rebecca's close. It's actually the $1 million immigration ticket you can buy to just immigrate and pass all the tests.
0: It's not even that. The event is invite only, but there are certain VIP premium tickets available for corporate sponsors going for 2 million Canadian.
1: Shut nice. Up!
3: Well, 2 million Canadian.
5: Yeah.
0: Many of the seats will be filled by members of the U.S. military, but not everyone in the U.S. military. They've been invited to attend only if they meet certain criteria. What criteria must the military meet?
5: No one from the Navy. Too gay. Too gay. No sailors.
1: Knowing this administration, I think the criteria probably consists of white male. That's it.
5: Is it? I think it's.

0: Actually, people who pass the Pete Hegseth physical, which is like 11 push-ups, 2 curls, and a squat.
1: Yeah. Didn't he say, actually, no fatties?
2: Basically, yes. You'll get a point for that. I hate to give a point for that answer. But yes, they must be physically fit. Yahoo Sports writes, military members required to meet waist height ratio for UFC White House tickets. Oh,
0: what?
1: Like the president.
2: Yeah, they have to. I mean, I don't know. I don't know what the weight height ratio is, so it could be just a whole flock of Danny DeVito's. But my suspicion is it's all tall, broad guys with the skinny waist.
0: He really hates beards for some reason, too, right? No one with a beard's going to be
3: there.
0: He
3: calls them beardos.
0: Beardos.
2: It's like every time Donald Trump talks about the requirements for the military, you're like, is this Grindr? Maybe that's it. Is Pride?
1: Yeah, yeah.
2: Fill that arena with hot military guys. I'm changing my mind about this. At the time of taping, the event is still scheduled, but according to a New York Magazine headline, quote, everyone's out to ruin Trump's White House UFC birthday bash. How are they all trying to ruin the party?
1: They're having RFK Jr. do the buffet.
0: Crocodile. Crocodile sushi.
2: Everything just a bear I ran over on the way down here. The correct answer, lawsuits.
1: Whoa. Ooh.
2: Yes. The CBC headline reads, two Virginia residents sue to stop UFC fight at the White House.
3: Oh, God, wouldn't that be great? The claw just goes to waste?
2: Can you guess the grounds that they're trying to stop the event?
0: Lame AF.
1: Just a waste of their taxpayer money? Fraud?
2: You are correct.
1: Oh.
2: A lawyer for the plaintiff said this is fundamentally a private, commercial, corrupt use of our most sacred national monuments for private gain.
1: No.
2: The Trump administration says the suit is obstructionist and baseless. But even without the lawsuit, someone may be ready to put a damper on this event. Can you tell me what powerful woman might be able to shut this all down?
3: Please let it be Rosie O'Donnell.
2: She said she was back for the Tonys, but wait.
0: It's got to be Mother Nature. The weather is rigged. The weather is rigged. It's going to rain.
2: Miguel Rivas gets the point.
0: Oh, my God.
2: Mother Nature is who we're looking for.
0: The weather is rigged.
2: According to Axios, Trump's White House UFC fight night could see heat, storms, bugs.
1: Wow.
0: Yeah, wouldn't it be like just so telling if like a pestilence just fell upon them? They just got swarmed by locusts and we're going, of course.
2: I think they're less worried about the locusts and more worried about the storms. Do you know why the storms could be a particular problem?
0: Because Trump has angered the gods.
1: Is it because the claw's metal?
2: You're correct for the point. If there is any lightning at all, they will have to immediately cancel the match. Because it's probably not a great idea to have the president, the whole billionaire class, and all the military in a metal cage during
3: actually,
2: a lightning
3: Gavin,
2: storm.
3: That sounds like a great idea.
2: Fair enough.
4: Because news.
5: With Gavin Crawford.
4: Canada's funniest news quiz.
2: I'm Gavin Crawford on this week's episode. Colin Mochrie, Miguel Rivas, and Rebecca Kohler. Be sure to check out Rebecca's new comedy special, The Visible Woman, on YouTube.

0: Battle of the 2026 World Cup kicked off in North America this week. Yes, alongside new strains of hantavirus and Ebola, we also get to contend with FIFA fever. FIFA fever, and the only prescription is more corruption. Panel, according to the Globe and Mail, Canada has two duties over the next 6 weeks. What are our two simple duties?
1: Ooh, close the gardener and make sure the TTC is out of service.
2: It is.
3: Let everyone in who has refused entry to the U.S.
0: That's a good guess.
2: Start drinking beer and wine much earlier than anyone is comfortable with.
0: The headline from the Globe and Mail. Canada's

0: duties during the World Cup? Party and win one game.
1: Win one game.
2: I love the Canadian goals. Last World Cup was our first World Cup, and the goal was score one goal. So we scored one goal in the whole tournament, and it was a huge success. Now it's maybe we can tie.
3: I'm feeling good.
2: Yeah.
4: I think we're nice people.
0: Just for the record, we are taping this before Canada's big game on Friday afternoon. So go Canada in retrospect.
2: I will be in attendance. I just wanted to brag.
3: I wasted my money on the claw.
0: Vancouver and Toronto are both hosting World Cup games. So are 14 other cities across U.S. and Mexico. Sports Illustrated rated all the host cities. Can you tell me which city you think topped the list as the number one most desirable city for football fans?
2: Got to be Lethbridge, Alberta. They spent 10 years worth of money on that stadium. It's gorgeous. Lethbridge, Alberta.
3: I'll say Vancouver. It's a lovely town. Mountains, sure. There's water, weed. Everything you need for a successful soccer or football career, depending where you're from.
0: Whoa. Hey, whoa. According to the people at Sports Illustrated, you are correct. The CBC News headline reads, Vancouver ranked best World Cup host city by Sports Illustrated. At the other end of the spectrum, San Francisco came in dead last.
3: Oh.
0: What's the problem with San Francisco?
5: Okay. What isn't the problem with San Francisco?
4: Nobody likes tech bros, and unhoused people make everyone feel sad. And ew, that bridge.
2: Everything she said plus hills.
3: Yeah, lots of hills. It's really hard to score as you're running up.
2: Yeah. There's no room for soccer fields.
3: No, and then you miss, you have to go all the way back down.
0: The main problem is that San Francisco's stadium is in Santa Clara, 60 kilometers from downtown San Francisco.
3: That seems like a bad move.
0: Yeah. Miguel, I know you've bragged. Do you have tickets?
2: I'm seeing tomorrow I'm going to see Canada versus Bosnia, or yesterday for the listeners.
0: Yes.
2: And it was a great time, or it was the worst time. And then I'm going to go with my brothers to Philadelphia to see a game that we didn't choose it was a random game, and it's Cote d'Ivoire versus Curaçao.
0: Ooh, exciting. Wow.
2: Curaçao's first time in the tournament. They are so small that the city of Philadelphia is 6 times larger in population than the entire country of Curaçao.
3: It sounded like two skin creams fighting each other.
2: Cote d'Ivoire and Curaçao. Nice. No parabens.
0: The Curaçao is softer.
2: My mother always used Curaçao. I'm a Cote d'Ivoire gal.
0: I mean, you've had the Philly tickets for a long time, I know, because you won't stop talking about it. But how did this Toronto thing come about?
2: My youngest brother is very demented, and he's obsessed with soccer to a degree that makes no sense. And he bought me a ticket in a surprise way just a couple days ago.
4: This is rude, but how much is a ticket?
2: I think he got a good deal on this one. But a good deal is like, I don't know, he won't tell me, but a good deal is like $800?
4: Oh my God. In
0: I love my family, but not $800, love.
2: I bought him a PS4 once for looking after my cat 10 years ago, so we're even.
3: Yeah, and it's on television, right?
0: Yes.
2: Yeah. It is. Yeah. It's on all the televisions.
3: All of them?
2: Not just one.
0: And you can just hop into any bar, probably, and as long as it's a FIFA-sponsored bar. Otherwise, you'll be looking for something called Kicky Foot Tournament Time. For those of you who do have tickets, you should know that there is a strict list of items FIFA does not allow inside the stadiums. Mm-hmm. Powdery substances, also permanent markers, and helmets. One banned item got a reprieve this week. What formerly banned thing is now welcome at the World Cup?
3: Somalians?
0: I mean, I could give you a point for that because they wouldn't let that guy come, but now Canada will. So,
2: legitimate guess. Is it vuvuzelas? Remember those things?
3: Yeah. They were very loud. And
2: they were awful.
3: Very
2: are they back?
0: It is not vuvuzelas.
3: Is it water? Okay. Bottled water?
0: You are correct. To the point, Colin Mockery, it is water bottles. Originally, okay. They were not letting any outside water bottles in. You would have to buy them in the stadium at presumably an exorbitant price.

0: Oh, that's cynical.
1: From FIFA. The headline from Al Jazeera reads, FIFA U-turns on water bottle policy in stadiums after backlash. People were not happy about it. Fans are now allowed to bring small plastic disposable bottles. There is weirdly one other item that is banned from World Cup games, and it is a piece of clothing. What clothing must you not wear to the World Cup?
2: Pooey undies.
3: No, it's got to be low-rise jeans. They just don't work on most people. Men, women, doesn't matter. You have to have a very fit middle to pull off low. Britney Spears did it. That's it.
0: Cravats?
1: Cravats is weirdly in the ballpark.
3: Oh. Fingerless gloves?
2: Ew, those gross running shoes with the toes?
3: Yeah, those are nasty.
1: All good guesses. It is, in fact, corsets.
3: Oh,
1: the audience
3: finally,
1: is shocked.
3: I've been campaigning for this.
1: Yes, that's
3: every
1: right.
3: Every day I go to the FIFA website and I write an angry email. No more corsets.
1: You cannot wear corsets to a World Cup game. Why? Rebecca.
2: I think it's distracting to the soccer players. They see the hot women in the corset. And then they kick the ball and they miss the ball and then they lose.
3: They have that injury where the eyes come out of the head and the tongue rolls out onto the field. It's called awooga.
2: Yeah. That's what I was aiming for. I did really badly.
1: It's not.
3: Is it because you're cheating Pete Hegseth's waist and shoulder measurements? It's a dishonest presentation of your waist.
1: It is because corsets are considered body protection gear, akin to a bulletproof vest.
3: And don't wear that.
1: No, you can't wear a bulletproof vest either. You can't wear any body protection gear, because if you're going to get punched at the World Cup, they want it to hurt.

0: Panel, it's time for a patented Because News fake movie trailer. I want you to have a listen to this trailer and see if you can identify the news story behind it. This summer, something is coming.
1: What's that in the grass? It's a bug! It's a spider!
0: No, it's Alpha Gal. Lois, the planet's heating up and people need to stop eating red meat, but how can we make that happen? This looks like a job for Alpha Gal.
2: What's wrong, honey? You haven't touched your steak.
0: I can't. I think I'm suddenly vegan.
2: Wow, thanks, Alpha Gal.
0: Critics are saying it ticks every box. Alpha Gal, now playing across North America, rated I for invasive.
3: Oh, yeah.
4: Okay. Wow.
3: Nice. I can't wait to see it.
4: Yeah.
0: You heard that fake movie trailer. Can you guess the big news behind Alpha Gal?
5: I'm not sure, but the trailer made me itchy.
0: Oh. You might be in the ballpark.
5: No, I do know. It's about the ticks in Martha's Vineyard.
0: You are correct for the point, yes. Rebecca Kohler. The headline reads, yes.
3: Ticks. Oh, good.
0: The headline reads, ticks that cause a rare, dangerous red meat allergy are spreading.
4: Oh.
3: No, thank you.
0: Alpha Gal syndrome is a tick-borne disease that causes people to become highly allergic to red meat. According to CBC News, more ticks are coming to Canada from the U.S. than ever before. And experts are on the lookout for a tick with a very American-sounding name. What is the name of this nasty bloodsucker from down south?
5: The MAGA. And that stands for Make Alpha Gal Great Again.
3: Is it Sweet Baby Ray's Smoky Barbecue Tick? The best tasting tick in town. Wait, it makes you averse to red meat? It's the Ozempic tick.
5: No, that would be the Atkins tick, I think.
4: The tick me Elmo.
0: It is, in fact, the Lone Star tick.
3: Oh, I was close. Sweet Baby Ray's was close.
0: The Lone Star tick is from the eastern United States, including Texas, the Lone Star State. But that's not the reason for its name. What is the actual reason the bug is known as the Lone Star tick?
5: I think that people don't enjoy that tick, and so when they rate it on Google reviews, they give it one lone star.
4: Nice.

0: That's good.
1: Thank you.
2: This tick turned me vegan. 1 star. It is, in fact, because like the Texan state flag, it has a star-shaped spot near its scutum. Bonus point. What is a scutum?
0: Well, Gavin, that's not how it's pronounced, but it's the sack that holds the testicles.
2: It is not.
1: Close. I think it's the taint of... It has a tattoo on its taint.
0: Taint. Rebecca's close. It's actually like, people call it a lower back tattoo, but that's actually your scutum. So it's a scutum tattoo.
2: You are correct for the point,
0: no.
2: Miguel.
0: No, I'm not.
3: Oh, my God.
2: Yes, the scutum is the dorsal shield on the insect's back.
0: Oh, my God.
3: Tramp stamp.
2: Lone Star ticks are not in Canada yet, but they are all over Martha's Vineyard, a popular summer vacation spot in Massachusetts. The island has been forced to make some big changes due to the ticks. What are they changing because of the Lone Star ticks?
1: I heard that they're replacing the fluoride in the water supply with DEET.
3: Jaws 6 won't be about a shark.
2: They're just calling it Jaws ticks.
3: Yes.
2: Miguel?
0: Everybody has to wear those old-timey 1920s bathing suits, like neck to heel.
2: That is a good guess. The CNN headline reads, tick bites are changing the menu on this island.
0: Oh. I'll have a tick burger, thanks.
2: Here's what one local business owner told CNN.
4: I would say about 1/3 of our customers that come in have alpha-gal here. So I've been buying alternative dairy plant-based cheeses.
1: Wait, so they're not allergic to cheese, but the restaurateurs are like, we'll also give them a fake cheese option. Like, is it like in preparation for... No, seriously, what's the question?
2: It turns out that alpha-gal, in addition to sometimes an anaphylactic allergy to red meat, can include all mammalian products like gelatins and dairy and things like that. It basically turns you vegan.
0: So this is like a bad film written by a bad vegan writer who's not very imaginative.
2: But it's really happening. Is this just nature finding a way?
3: I guess. I just think of all those breastfeeding babies.
1: Oh, my God, though, that's true.
3: I know. They'll be going, oh, I'm allergic. And is this plant-based?
2: Do you have a vegan option? What food would you never want to be allergic to?
1: Pogos.
0: Real answer alert, onions. Because they're the basis of so many good meals in so many different cultures.
3: My wife's allergic to them, and it's a nightmare being the cook. Sorry, honey.
2: I thought you were going to say married.
3: No, she's a lovely woman.
1: It's true. I dated someone who was allergic, who couldn't eat garlic. And I was get out.
3: Onion and garlic.
2: You dated a vampire?
5: Can I come in or one drink?
2: We're not entirely powerless against the ticks, especially since researchers at the University of Montreal created an online resource called TickTool. According to TickTool, how do you lower your risk of a tick bite?
1: I think you start trading meds with your dog.
2: What?
3: Yeah.
0: Ivermectin.
1: Dogs have drugs that keep the ticks away.
3: Oh.
2: So you take the dog's drugs?
1: Yeah, I take the dog's drugs. I give it a few Ritalin, and it gives me a tick pill.
0: You don't have to trade with your dog. You can just take from it. You don't have to poison your dog with Ritalin.
1: Well,
0: just take your dog's meds.
1: I'm glad I'm not your dog, okay? That's not how I work with animals. I'm fair.
3: You are.
2: I wouldn't have believed you were taking the dog's medicine until that answer. Their options are use an insect repellent that contains DEET or a keratin, or wear long sleeve shirts and pants and tuck your pants into your socks.
3: What about a corset?
2: Now with that, we come to the end of another exciting Because News. This week's champion is Colin Mockery.

Canada. This is Colin Mochrie, winner of Because News. Congratulations to my runners-up, Rebecca Kohler and Miguel Rivas. Because News is written and produced by Elizabeth Bowie, David Carroll, Gavin Crawford, Pete Maury, Phil Lung, and Shanna Williamson. This week, they had help from Jan Caruana. Rounding out the team, Aaron Conway, Bronwyn Page, Diana Markelin, Chris Lyons, and our recording engineer,

0: You've been listening to Because News here on CBC Radio 1. I'm Saroja Coelho. 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
1: Sleep talking to sell mattresses. 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And revitalizing a campaign that started 45 years ago.
2: Terry Fox called it a marathon of hope.
1: Terry O'Reilly celebrates the 2026 Canadian Marketing Awards on Under the Influence. 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
3: From CBC News, The World This Hour, I'm Mike Miles. It was supposed to be a fun end-of-year school trip. Instead, 12 grade 6 and 7 students ended up in hospital, injured in an electrical incident at a popular water park near Chilliwack, B.C. Caroline Bargut with that story.
4: I was looking forward to going, but like now, I don't even know if I want to go.
5: 14-year-old Michael Deary is supposed to go to Cultus Lake Water Park on a field trip with his school next week. Now that trip is up in the air after 12 kids from another school were injured in an electrical incident on Monday. The kids are believed to be between the ages of 10 and 12. Emergency services wouldn't say what type of injuries they sustained, only that they are in stable condition with serious injuries. The park's chief administrative officer, Andrew Stuenberg, says the kids were waiting in line to get onto one of the water slides when a handrail was somehow electrified.
6: They were not in the water. They were not on the ride. It was a queuing area.
5: The park is now closed while WorkSafe BC conducts a thorough investigation to determine exactly how the incident happened. Park officials say the facility will not reopen until it's deemed safe. Caroline Bargut, CBC News, Cultus Lake, BC.
3: Iran's first World Cup match ended in a 2-2 draw against New Zealand. It was played in a Los Angeles suburb following months of war with the U.S. Lindsay Duncombe was there among Iranians outside the stadium.
7: Islamic Republic terrorists!
8: Carmen Benjamin maneuvers her wheelchair past protesters as she leaves the Los Angeles stadium. Like those protesters, she sees the Iranian national soccer team as a tool of the Islamic regime, the one she fled decades ago.
9: So we were against the team, and there were lots of supporters for Iran's, against Iran's team.
8: Benjamin snuck in the sun and lion flag, a symbol of pre-revolutionary Iran. FIFA bans political symbols, and the Iranian national team had said it would stop play if the sun and lion were visible.
10: How did it feel to see an Iranian team play in the United States?
11: You know, I don't agree with the regime, but I'm always Iranian, so you see your home team out there, you have to cheer for them, regardless of politics.
8: There is a small chance if both the United States and Iran finish second in their groups, the teams could face each other in the next round. Lindsay Duncombe, CBC News, Los Angeles.
3: A B-52 bomber on a test mission crashed and burned minutes after taking off at a U.S. air base Monday in California.
12: Edwards Air Force Base experienced a horrible tragedy, and we lost 8 great Americans. And right now, our thoughts and prayers are with the families of those that lost their loved ones.
3: That's Deputy Commander James Hayes. He adds the B-52 was taking part in a radar modernization program. That aircraft entered service 70 years

0: years ago and has been used for conflicts from Vietnam to Iran. Hayes says the investigation could take up to 6 months. New research being presented today says the world's coral reefs, well, they're tougher than you think. And while climate change is turning up the heat on them, there's a chance to focus efforts on the strongest ones. Science reporter Anand Ram explains.
1: Coral reefs are often framed as ecosystems beyond saving. This research shows otherwise.
2: Emily Darling, director of coral conservation at the Wildlife Conservation Society, knows the difference between struggling coral and resilient ones.
1: There are three times more reefs that may be capable of surviving the climate crisis than previously thought.
2: From the Bahamas to the Philippines, the new study, currently under peer review, says there are reefs where corals can avoid, resist, and even recover from one of their greatest threats, extreme heat.
3: When you go down, they're all white.
2: Craig Dahlgren is executive director of the Perry Institute for Marine Science. He's seen how heat drives this coral bleaching. It's not a death sentence if there's relief, but a powerful El Nino is here. And then there's climate change.
1: Every degree of warming that we can avoid matters.
2: A call to action to save these coastal ecosystems that support marine life, boost fishing economies, and protect shorelines. Anand Ram, CBC News, Toronto.
0: And that is The World This Hour. For CBC News, I'm Mike Miles.
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5: BBC. Imagine being told as a teenager that you're not clever enough to make it as a scientist, a paleontologist to be more specific, then proving those voices wrong by discovering some of the largest prehistoric creatures to have ever roamed the seas. No, this isn't some boy-done-good movie plot. It's the true story of today's guest. Dr. Dean Lomax is now one of the world's leading experts on ichthyosaurs, marine reptiles that once ruled our prehistoric seas. But his journey has been anything but conventional. Growing up in Doncaster, Dean's thirst to learn everything he could about fossils and dinosaurs somewhat outstripped his academic achievements. He failed his science GCSEs and then his A-levels, and was told by teachers to give up on his dreams. But passion has a way of rewriting expectations. At the age of 18, Dean sold his beloved childhood Star Wars collection to fund a fossil dig in the United States. Not long after that, a chance discovery led him to publish his first scientific paper when he was just 20. Since then, he's discovered multiple new species, presented TV shows, and written books for both adults and kids. Proof, if it were needed, that it's worth challenging people who tell you you can't do something. Dean Lomax, welcome to the Life Scientific.
6: Oh, it's a great pleasure to be here.
5: So, as a youngster, you had to get past some really disheartening advice from your elders and supposedly betters. Is it true someone actually told you to stop playing with dinosaurs and get a real job?
6: That is true.
5: Teacher or...?
6: Teacher, yeah. Yeah, and it was one of the careers advisors. I remember going into the room kind of like, oh, what do you want to do sort of thing? I said, oh, well, I'm gaining experience collecting fossils and wanted to learn about dinosaurs and things. They said, well, stop that nonsense and go and get a real job.
5: Well, it didn't discourage you. Your passion for the subject clearly ran very deep. Do you remember what first sparked your interest?
6: I can't quite put my finger on that one key thing, but as far back as I can remember, I've had that love of natural history, fossils, dinosaurs, kind of watching TV documentaries, movies, things like Jurassic Park, you might imagine, but also like Land Before Time, which probably hit some nostalgia.
5: Oh, yeah.
6: But also visiting museums and collecting fossils and reading books. So there was this kind of a collective thing that just stayed with me.
5: Well, I also mentioned that your particular field of interest is ichthyosaurs. Tell us a bit more about them.
6: Ichthyosaurs are a group of ancient marine reptiles. They sort of look a little bit like dolphins or sharks, but they are reptiles. They're often misidentified as swimming dinosaurs, but they were swimming around in the oceans and the seas whilst dinosaurs were walking on land. They appeared roughly 250 million years ago in what's called the Triassic period. and then they went extinct around about 90 million years ago in the Cretaceous period. But they were highly successful group of prehistoric animals, and they're genuinely really fascinating to study.
5: Were they quite fierce things?
6: To a point, absolutely, yeah. So they were all predators, and some of them evolved within their respective environments. They were kind of top of the food chain, hunting pretty much everything you can imagine. We've even had direct evidence from

0: some of them where you have their last meals preserved of, say, fish and squid, but there's a few that have marine reptiles preserved in their stomach, and hatchling turtles, and one of them even contained a bird.
1: Goodness me. Well, we're going to talk about that a bit later on. But let's get back to you, Dean. You were born in 1989 in Doncaster. Tell me about your family. I gather they were very supportive of your fascination with fossils.
0: They were, yeah. My mom and my dad were really supportive, and I have an older brother and sister, Scott and Julie. At a point during my, I guess, early teen years, my parents split up, and so I lived in a one-parent household for a number of years where we'd struggle to pay the rent. But Mum always did her best to provide for us, and she made sure that we had a wonderful wonderful childhood.
1: Well, let's talk about your school days, because, I mean, some people are going to find it hard to believe, given what you've achieved, but academic life didn't come easy, did it?
0: No, it didn't. And although I always tried my best in school, I was very, very average. A lot of lessons could end up being disruptive, and sometimes some of the teachers wouldn't be so supportive as well. I mean, one or two of them had even said, "You'll never be a paleontologist." And that was at about the age of 13 or 14.
1: Well, despite your dedication to fossils, Dean, you didn't get the GCSEs that you wanted, which meant you couldn't take the science subjects at A-level.
0: Yeah, and that was a real problem. So at that point, in some respect, my kind of dream of becoming a paleontologist started to fall away from me. But it was kind of the last few weeks in school, and I was put into one of the classes where it was kind of not the naughty children, but basically the children who the school didn't know what to do with. And I had this supply teacher come in, who I've kept in touch with, actually. His name was Mr. Bonacorsi, Renato Bonacorsi. And he was going around the class saying, "What do you want to do?" And he came to me and I said, "I want to be a paleontologist." And he said, "Well, where's the best place in the world for this?" So I said, "In America. You know, American Midwest is kind of dinosaur country. There's lots of dinosaurs found out there." And so, long story short, I put together, with the help of Mr. Bonacorsi, a letter and just reached out to a bunch of places in America. Mm. And as a result, I was offered a place to go and volunteer at a museum in America, the Wyoming Dinosaur Center, for almost 4 months. And they did say, "We'll put you up in what they had, like an intern volunteer house." But I needed the money to get there, so I ended up selling a bunch of my possessions, and that included my beloved Star Wars collection and other things to fund that trip.
1: So in the summer of 2008, you travelled to America as an 18-year-old for a four-month dig with the Wyoming Dinosaur Centre. And when you got to the dig site, right away, on day one, you struck lucky and found something.
0: Yeah, that's exactly it. Yeah. So we were shown kind of a whole load of different dig sites, and they took me to one where they'd been excavating, I think, for about a month or two before I was there. And probably within the space of half an hour, I'd uncovered quite a large bone. And so I had one of the paleontologists come and take a look at it, and we continued to excavate it over the coming days. And it was a huge femur of a sauropod dinosaur, one of those long-necked, long-tailed dinosaurs, something like a Diplodocus. And immediately for me, it gave me goosebumps now thinking about that. I remember having goosebumps back then and being like, wow, you know, this is incredible.
1: And it even got some media interest for you, didn't it?
0: It did, yeah. So the local Doncaster Free Press covered my journey, and that was my first introduction to kind of public outreach, and they were really supportive.
1: Fantastic. Well, once you got home from this summer adventure, you started volunteering at a museum in Doncaster.
0: Yeah, so as a child, I went to my local museum that was then called Doncaster Museum and Art Gallery. And I went for many, many years. We'd go on school trips. My mum and dad would take me there. My nana would take me there. And I remember just before going out to Wyoming, I actually went for one last trip walking around there. And they never had any fossils on display, except they had a woolly mammoth tooth and a woolly rhino tooth. And I noticed that they'd got them mistakenly identified. And so I actually left a note at the reception saying, "Hey, you know, your woolly mammoth tooth is actually your woolly rhino tooth, blah, blah, blah," the label for it. And they're like, yeah, sure it is. Anyway, I was right. And I had an email from the curator of archaeology there, a chap called Peter Robinson. He said, "Oh, your trip to Wyoming sounds fascinating. When you come back, come and meet me." So I did. And then we got talking about maybe some volunteering opportunities. And he just happened to say to me, "We actually do have a few fossils in the collection." I said, "Oh, brilliant." But as it turns out, that few fossils was somewhere in the region of about 10,000, Jip. And on my first day, Peter and another chap called Alan, they took me kind of behind the scenes, showed me the fossils. And they showed me this one specimen, and it was about a metre and a half long, that they thought was a replica of an ichthyosaur.
1: Well, just now, a plaster cast.
0: Yeah, exactly. Right. They thought it was a plaster cast of an ichthyosaur. And so I'm staring at it, and I'm thinking,

0: Well, if that's a plaster cast, then it's a very good plaster cast. I said, I'm confident this is real. It even had, like, a dark mass between its ribs, and I said, oh, maybe that's its stomach contents. Anyway, I was right, and that was a real specimen.
1: It is quite remarkable, isn't it?
0: I mean, it is, the serendipity.
1: You're nothing more than a teenage enthusiast, right, to be fair,
0: exactly.
1: And you're telling these people at the museum you have a real fossil here.
0: Incredible.
1: Well, at that point, Dean, you reached out to the experts you'd met at your Wyoming trip for advice on how to write this up as a scientific paper.
0: Yes, so when I was there, I often heard the paleontologists and the students talking about papers, and they're like, oh, have you read this paper? Have you seen this paper? Now, I naively thought they meant newspapers, and of course they meant academic papers.
1: Peer-reviewed journals.
0: And I was like, well, I had no idea what that was, and so I mentioned that and said it, and everybody laughed, and it was a bit of a funny thing that I was teased at over the summer.
1: Well, by this point, you must have figured out that a scientific paper is not a newspaper. And this was, in fact, published in 2010. What did you make of that process? All scientists have to publish their research in journals, you know, that's something we have to do, but you hadn't particularly enjoyed school, so was this sort of academic work more fun for you?
0: No, not at all. Initially it wasn't, because I'd only been given this kind of crash course of, hey, this is academia, you're writing academic papers and things, but then that trip to Wyoming, I happened to be working with two marine reptile experts who work on ichthyosaurs, Professor Judy Massere and Bill Wall, who basically, once I come across this ichthyosaur, they encouraged me to write it up, and they said, look, we'll help as your guide, as it were, to writing this. And I still have those first few drafts, and I mean, they're horrendous. If I look at them now, they're terrible. But yeah, as you say, that was my first paper describing that ichthyosaur as a real specimen with its last meal preserved of fish and squid remains, and it was published in a journal in New York.
1: And the cherry on the icing of this remarkable story is that this fossil turned out to be a previously unknown species of ichthyosaur. So a few years later, you actually got to name it.
0: Yeah, absolutely, yeah. So the fact that it went from being thought to be a replica, being actively used in the education department, to then becoming the holotype, so the founding specimen of a new species, is quite remarkable. And so I actually teamed up with Professor Judy Massere, who has been such an incredible supporter of my career over the years, and we named it as a new species to science. We called it Ichthyosaurus Anningae in honour of the wonderful pioneering paleontologist Mary Anning, who is somebody I'd read so much about as a child, and she was a real hero of mine.
1: So there you were, volunteering at the museum, your first publication under your belt, and you decided the next logical step was to write a book. Fossils of the Whitby Coast was published in 2011. How did that happen?
0: As a youngster growing up in Doncaster, many of our family trips ended up going to the Yorkshire coastline. And so I'd say, hey, could we go collecting fossils in Whitby? And you'd find ammonites and belemnites, these squid-like creatures. If you were lucky, you'd find ichthyosaur bones and plesiosaur bones and things. And I always struggled trying to identify my finds. And so as I got a little bit older, and after I'd published my first paper and started to get a little bit more confidence in my abilities, I said, well, maybe an idea for a book, a field guide to identify fossils from the Whitby Coast. And happened to find this brilliant publisher who loved the idea. And then this book was published, yeah, I was 21. And so I'd gone then within the space of a few years of just leaving school to discovering these fossils, being on this dig and then writing a book.
1: It's a great, I mean, look, let's take stock then, Dean Lomax, because as you say, you're just 21, already a published author, but with no formal qualifications and still volunteering at the local museum. I mean, you still had to earn a living.
0: Yeah, absolutely that. And so I'd continued to work in several jobs as a barman, working in delivery, earning as much money as possible, so I could then continue volunteering at Doncaster Museum. But I kept seeing that kind of bigger picture aspect. And I mean, I even remember, Jim, at one point, my mom and my older sister, Julie, sitting down with me and saying, we're going to fully support you as best as we can, but are you sure this is going to work out? It's been a couple of years now, Dean, and obviously there's nothing else on the horizon. You don't have the degrees or anything. And I remember saying, I'll be okay. And I'm very slowly getting my foot on that ladder and keep going up.
1: Well, you didn't have a plan B.
0: No, I didn't. That's it, yeah.
1: But you obviously had a real belief in yourself and where you wanted to go.
0: Yeah.
1: But it was clearly a hard slog. Did you ever get disheartened?
0: Constantly, yeah. Especially in my earlier career, the first kind of 5 years, even some people in the field of paleontology were quite dismissive of my kind of unconventional career and even saying, oh, you won't make it in this field. So those sorts of things were very tough.
1: Well, then, not long after your first book was published, you made another astonishing find. Your life story is about lots of astonishing.

0: interesting finds. This was an important Carboniferous fossil site in your hometown.
1: Yes, so I continued volunteering at the museum at Doncaster and we were doing various different projects. One thing that always struck me was that there were very few fossils from Doncaster. Despite the fact Doncaster is a coal mining town, you'd expect to be finding lots of fossil plants and things like that. So working with the archaeologist Peter and another colleague Brian, we said, hey, why don't we just try and check out all these old spoil tip sites around Doncaster? And we had a long list of them, and we went to many of them, and we didn't find anything. And then the last one on my list was literally 5 minutes' drive from the house I grew up. And I said, we're not going to find anything there. Within the space of about 5 minutes, we found about 10 different fossil plants.
0: What?
1: And, yeah, and we were like, oh, my goodness, you know, maybe this is it. We've hit Carboniferous gold. We ended up finding somewhere in the region about 30 different types of fossil plants, some probably new to science, found remains of horseshoe crabs. I found an actual fossil shark egg case in Doncaster, and I ended up writing up this material in a scientific journal. And we went from finding the site, collecting hundreds of specimens, to describing it, and then that material going on display at the museum, so kind of leaving a nice mini local legacy there for that material.
0: And the museum must have been pleased.
1: Oh, they were so incredibly pleased, yeah. And we got some really great PR too. One of the headlines was something like Jaws in Doncaster because of the sharks.
0: The Carboniferous period we're talking about, and this is long before the age of dinosaurs.
1: Absolutely,
0: yeah. Million years ago, right?
1: Yeah, all these remains are already fossils under the feet of dinosaurs. So they're roughly about 310 million years old. The dinosaurs are still another good chunk of time to come.
0: Wow. Well, this success then also helped kick off your relationship with the University of Manchester, where you were invited to become an honorary research fellow.
1: Yeah, and this was through two colleagues there who I'd kind of been in contact with through various different projects. And they basically said, look, you've been doing some exceptional work. We can look at getting you affiliated with the University of Manchester. So they got me involved there. And right off the bat, they said, there's also the prospect of doing a master's degree without having done an undergrad. And they said, it's quite rare, but we're willing to support you. And so I ended up doing a master's in paleontology and then subsequently did my PhD without ever doing an undergraduate degree.
0: That is quite incredible. So you completed your PhD at Manchester. This is in 2019. And that must have been a huge moment for you. Certainly your mum must have been incredibly proud because she was around to see you get your PhD. But sadly, she died the following year.
1: She did, yeah. And I always find it tough to talk about mum as well. Like, she was an incredible person. And throughout my life, she's just been so supportive and sacrificed so much for me and my brother and sister, and such a huge influence on me and such a massive supporter.
0: Well, Dean, during your time at Manchester, you continued to write books, notably a massive project called Dinosaurs of the British Isles, which I gather took about 4 years to compile.
1: Yeah, it was about 4 years to do that, and it was a massive challenge. When I eventually submitted the final manuscript, I think I was burnt out and passed out for a week, if I remember rightly. But it was a book that was done to kind of bridge the gap between academia and the general public. So it wasn't an academic textbook, but more of like that general public kind of book.
0: You've also written various books since then. I want to take us on a quick tangent here. Your most recent book, The Secret Lives of Dinosaurs, was published last year and featured an endorsement from Slash, the guitarist from the rock group Guns N' Roses. How did that happen?
1: So Slash and I have corresponded for probably 4 or 5 years over social media. He's a huge fan of dinosaurs and paleontology. So, yeah, he and I had exchanged a bunch of messages, and I just so happened to say, you know, we're looking for people to endorse the book, and he said, yeah, send it to me. And he actually read that last year whilst on tour with Guns N' Roses.
0: Incredible.
1: I remember him saying it, and it made me laugh because I was thinking between sets or something, he's playing Sweet Child of Mine and then reading about dinosaur mating.
0: Yeah. But what are the chances of a joint project in the future? Is there some sort of rock and roll dinosaur book, maybe?
1: Yeah, funny you say that. Yeah, we have actually had that discussion about doing something along those lines. Excellent. Maybe something in a book or a TV side of things. Yeah, I'd love to. Absolutely love to.
0: Dean, let's talk about your broadcasting work. In 2015, you got your first big presenter gig on the ITV documentary Dinosaur Britain, for which you were also the scientific advisor. How did you enjoy that experience?
1: I really enjoyed it, and it's something, working in as a broadcaster is something I never thought I would do, but I was working with the wonderful Ellie Harrison, who was the

0: the presenter and me as the co-host kind of going around Britain and meeting paleontologists and me kind of showing her some incredible fossils found in Britain. And I had such a wonderful time doing it. And I think the bigger picture for me is that you can reach such a massive, much broader audience. And if you can communicate it in such a fun and engaging way, you can then supercharge people's passions for something like paleontology.
1: Yeah, absolutely. Of course, a huge part of your career has been field work, doing the actual science. We have already touched on a couple of your discoveries, but I want to hear about a few more. In 2016, you got word that something special might have been discovered on the Somerset coast.
0: Yeah, so a really good friend of mine and fossil collector called Paul de la Salle, he had snapped a few photographs of a portion of giant jawbone that he'd found on the Somerset coast, and he'd sent them to me, and immediately my jaw was hit the floor, because I remember thinking, wow, this thing's enormous. And he'd only found fragments of it, but it was a giant chunk, it's about a metre long chunk of jawbone, of a bone called the serrangula, which is part of the lower jaw, of a giant ichthyosaur. Now, this was just probably about 25% of the actual completeness of the actual full bone. And altogether, just like scaling that up, the animal it belonged to would have been about 25 metres long. So you're talking like a blue whale-sized ichthyosaur, absolutely enormous.
1: Incredible. And that's not even the end of the story, is it? Because a few years later, you got word that another gigantic jawbone had been found, again, down on the Somerset coast.
0: Clearly these giants were like buses, you know, you wait, and then two come along, not quite at once, but just a couple of years later. A father and daughter fossil hunting pair, Justin and Ruby Reynolds. And Ruby, I should say as well, she was only 11 years old at the time, and she and her dad found some more fragments of what turned out to be yet another giant serrangular bone, this time much more complete, but showing exactly the same features as Paul's. This time we had two specimens from a very rare geological unit in a time called the Late Triassic, about 205-ish million years old. And so this time, I invited Paul, Justin and Ruby and other people to be part of my team, and we described them as a new gigantic ichthyosaur that we named Ichthyo Titan in 2024. And this beastie was genuinely a titan. You're looking at easily 26 metres long animal.
1: Massive. I mean, so it's really a contender for the largest animal that ever lived.
0: Absolutely, yeah. It's up there as a contender. And we included some other giant fragments in there that may even belong to something in the 30-40 metre range. And we were hoping for more material like that to come forward in the future.
1: I gather there's even a documentary film in the works, isn't there?
0: There is, yeah. So Justin and Ruby actually joined me on a major expedition. They came out with their family to British Columbia in Canada to film for this big documentary and IMAX film that's coming out either later this year, early next year. And that kind of all focused around Ichthyo Titan and giant ichthyosaurs, but there are some new discoveries on the horizon.
1: Let's talk about perhaps your most famous discovery, the Rutland Sea Dragon. What a fantastic name. It's one of the most complete large prehistoric marine reptiles ever found in Britain.
0: Yeah, it is massive. And this thing, it was found in January 2021 by a chap called Joe Davis. He works for the Rutland Water Nature Reserve. And he was fixing one of the lagoons. They've got a whole bunch of pipes on the lagoons. And they'd literally like pulled the plug on the lagoon, lowered the water levels. And whilst him and another colleague, Paul, were walking along, they just happened to spot this string of vertebrae. And he said, oh, I wonder what that is. And he snapped some pictures. And Paul said, no, it's an old pipe, that. Leave it. It's nothing. And he still teases him to this day. But a day later, I received the photos of them. And I said, whoa, that's an ichthyosaur. Now, of course, we didn't know how complete it was going to be. I led an excavation in the summer of 2021. And we had the entire animal, from the very tip of the snout to the end of the tail, 10-metre-long early Jurassic giant. And it's the most complete prehistoric reptile ever found in Britain, but also the most complete of that time interval around the world, of roughly 180 million years ago.
1: Wow. And in fact, you brought a piece of it with you today.
0: I have indeed, yes. Let me carefully unwrap this. So this is a dorsal vertebra, and it's one of the largest. So this is about 12, 13 centimetres wide. And this is one of the real specimens, Jim. I'll pass that to you.
1: It's difficult to do this on radio, but... Yeah. It's very heavy. I mean, it weighs probably about a kilo or so, something
0: Yeah,
1: like
0: about that. Yeah, and that's a good indicator as well, because when we excavated the skeleton, the the skull block alone weighed over a ton. Like, it was super heavy to get out of the ground. And incredible. You imagine, so this is one of the largest of the ichthyosaur's vertebrae, but they had upwards of 150 plus vertebrae. Some of them the size of pennies, but this is definitely the largest.
1: This is bigger than the palm of my hand. And it's just one of the vertebrae.
0: Yeah.
1: I better pass

0: back to you very carefully. Thank you. I mean, just so that people don't get overexcited by any old odd-shaped rock or an old pipe, what should we be looking for if we're on the hunt for genuine prehistoric fossils?
1: It always varies from site to site. The key thing is you're always looking for certain patterns, certain structures, and if you go to any fossil site, it's always important to go armed with a bit of an idea of what you might expect to find. So if you look through a book or you look online at images of stuff like that, that gets your eyes into it.
0: There's one final discovery I'd like to mention, Dean, that you published in the journal Nature last year. This was an unprecedented finding of the first soft tissues of a large ichthyosaur, which revealed some rather special features.
1: Yeah, this is a spectacular fossil that the private collector brought to my attention. And so it's a giant flipper of an ichthyosaur, where basically there's all these finger bones that you can see. And then for about 30-40% of the rest of this flipper is all just soft tissues. And it's almost like a wing of a plane, or if you think like a wing of an owl. And preserved in there were all these like really strange banding structures, and then we had these things that looked a little bit like spikes along the trailing edge, but they're not spikes. They were these really unusual structures that we term chondroderms, and collectively all these different features reveal that this ichthyosaur had developed silent swimming, like stealth. And it's a little bit like if you think of owls where they're flying at night, they've got silent flight where they'll reduce that noise and they'll snatch away their prey like mice and things. It's the same sort of thing that we had with these ichthyosaurs when they're hunting in the dark, murky conditions.
0: And this is the sort of thing that has huge potential in the field of biomimicry, that, you know, we see how nature's evolved these clever tricks and we try and copy them. Might these ichthyosaur traits have some use in modern design?
1: Yeah, definitely, yeah. So we thought about that as well, that potentially you might be able to replicate these structures and put them on things, say, like wind turbines to reduce noise from wind turbines.
0: Right.
1: And so there is real possibility that an ichthyosaur of 180 million years ago had already doing this thing way back then, reducing noise, and you can use that and apply it to modern world.
0: Well, Dean, your field work continues, as does your outreach work. Now, a big part of your outreach you do with schools, getting the message across to kids that they can achieve their dreams. What advice do you give them for doing that?
1: Because my story is really so unconventional, it's kind of a case of, like, you can do this as well. And I always say that having your passion and being persistent and having patience is really, really significant, clearly, all the three P's. And it's not just necessarily for children, but I guess anybody listening to this who wants to get into paleontology or the sciences, it's a case of, like, you gaining as much experience as possible, but also be willing to take some risks. Really put yourself out there, like I did when I first went out to Wyoming, but also you've got to have fun. And being that kind of person who was told, no, you're not good enough, I think it's so significant for somebody like me to just say, you've just got to go out there and do it.
0: And having fun, as you say, is very important, because I've certainly had fun chatting to you. Dean Lomax, thank you very much for sharing your Life Scientific.
1: My great pleasure.
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3: This week on The Food Chain with me, Ramela Dasgupta, does sound change the way our food tastes? At a food hall in Salford in the north of England, I asked diners whether music matters when they go out for a meal.
4: I think it can really add to the atmosphere and the enjoyment of your dinner experience. I'd go to one without music, but I would notice if the music wasn't playing there.
5: I don't think I've ever thought about it. I suppose it adds to an atmosphere, but I am getting to a middle-aged man where I'm thinking, that's a bit too loud. Can you turn that down a bit?
6: I think it changes the vibe. It also depends on what music is playing. Even for a social setting, often food brings people together, so having music in the background kind of helps tie it all in as well.
3: And would you step into a restaurant that doesn't have any music? Do you think that would bother you?
6: I think it would, because often I'll come in and be like, I notice that there's no music straight away, and it can kind of create a bit of an eerie vibe. So I think music definitely impacts my choice of restaurant.
3: And do you think it adds to the flavour of the food?
6: Oh, great question. I think it can, because I think if the vibes are high from the music, you're going to be more excited about the food and embrace it a little bit more.
4: No, I don't think it does. I think it adds to your experience, your social experience there, but not the flavour of the food.
7: I like music, but

0: so inspired. It also belongs to...
1: I think music is the biggest inspiration in my life, apart from culture.
2: Chef Gagan's latest venture is a limited cover fine dining restaurant in Bangkok, Thailand, where visitors are served up to 7 dishes in 4 acts. And music isn't just background noise, but something woven into the meal itself.
1: I call this version of Gagan as Gagan Theatre. It's about a musical with food. The menu is like a tarot card, a box of cassette. You open the cassette and there are tarot cards. Each card is the dish. It's about music, it's lights, it's an opera, it's a sitcom, it's a TED talk, it's so many things.
2: So, at $500 a head, how important is sound to the whole eating experience?
1: Imagine if your chips do not sound like chips, crackers. If they don't sound like crackling in your mouth, they sound soggy, you've lost half the dish. The most expensive equipment in our restaurant is this incredible speakers that have been measured to each seat. The person comes from Switzerland and measured sound that nobody gets loud sound, even if you're sitting behind the speakers. And the idea was that you are immersed in sound. The only thing you can see, the lighting is set, that is not even us, not even the person next to you, only the food that is in front of you. And this loud music takes over. And that is so immersive. Even if you don't know the song, you're not from that generation, you will be completely in that moment.
3: So you're obviously thinking about how the sound is being played.
1: Absolutely.
3: And so that's quite important because it brings out the flavor of the food that you're serving?
1: 100%. I think it doesn't just bring out the flavor, it brings out the sensuality of the dish. Sometimes the dish could be a sea eel with two types of tamarind. One tamarind from Thailand, one tamarind from India. I have no story. I have nothing to back the dish. But Ozzy Osbourne and Crazy Train will make it so. Because we take a clay and we cook it and we break it. And we break it to the beginning of Ozzy Osbourne's Crazy Train. That loud noise. And that is exactly what makes it so sensual. Each act preludes or ends with its own desert. Act 1 has one desert. Act 2 has one desert. Act 3 has one desert. Act 4, maybe there's a desert. And that's where we start singing, we do karaoke, we make songs. I don't want to say the songs, but of course, there's the Beatles, there's a Britney Spears, there might be a Backstreet Boys, there might be Bon Jovi, all from the last century.
3: What would your restaurant lose if the music disappeared completely?
1: Oh, if the system fails, God bless me. I don't know what to do. Sometimes I am in a boring meal and they're playing boring music. I think I die as a person.
3: And what do you think about restaurants that do not play any music at all because they say it takes away from the conversation, from the food, and from the experience of dining out?
1: If chefs don't know how to play music, and I don't know. I have nothing to say. I don't spread hate, but I just say like, hey, chef, could you just play something?
2: Gagan Anand. But is there any science behind his idea that sound can really change the way food tastes? Ophelia de Roy is a neuroscientist and philosopher at Ludwig Maximilians University in Munich. Her research looks at how our senses work together to shape flavor.
4: A lot of scientists actually started to study human perception by looking at one sense at a time. So being interested in how vision works, how audition works, how touch works, maybe sense of smell, but progressively people realize that all our senses are working together. And there, a case study really is what we call flavor perception, which is defined as an interaction between almost all the senses, but the core is the integration of course, taste, smell, and touch.
3: So it's a multi-sensory experience rather than just
4: eating. It is the multi-sensory experience, I guess. That's what made me very, very curious. When you put something in your mouth, you will directly have at least 3 senses being stimulated all at once. So taste, you know, the taste buds, smell, retronasal, all the olfactory molecules are stimulating your nose through the throat, and also touch, of course, because you can taste temperature and texture. So that was known. But what interested me and my work was to see how vision and audition actually could come in the picture. Vision is a bit

0: easier because you can see that whenever you will put something in your mouth, you probably have seen it before, unless you're eating in the dark or you didn't pay attention. But audition seemed to be the most like remote case where, you know, it, there was no clear link between what we eat and audition.
1: So what you mean to say is not just how food looks as it's presented to you, but also what you hear when you're actually eating.
0: Yeah. The direct influence that we can most easily make sense of is exactly what you mentioned. That is the sounds that are being produced as we are crunching, let's say, into an apple. You know, we can, you can even like imagine the sound right now, right? The freshness. So it's very linked with texture. So you can think here, sound will very much be linked to the sense of touch. But actually for your ears, whether you're hearing your own, you know, mouth produced sounds or atmospheric sounds, you know, it's all going on at the same time. And so we can expect that there will be influences, and indeed they are.
1: Let's start with music. So of all the things that you're doing when you're eating, if you hear music, is that different to, say, a conversation or somebody coughing or somebody making loud noises with eating their food?
0: First, our brain is very much tuned to interpret music in emotional ways. So that's the most direct way in which you will be affected. So any, you know, even a few seconds of a song on the radio already have the capacity to set up your mood or change your mood. The second thing is that music actually exploits a lot of, we call them correspondences. So there are broad associations that the brain and the mind have internalized that exist between certain features of sounds and other elements of our perceptual world. And so you can think, for instance, of, you know, we talk about music being, for instance, bittersweet or dark or light. And all these features are actually embedded. And that's what my research has documented.
1: Was the experiment, did it sort of look at the music making you think of a certain taste or flavor? Or was it the other way around in terms of what you're eating and what went with what you were eating, what sort of matched up flavor-wise?
0: So food, there has been a series of research being done, but it has been done, for instance, for chocolate. Different pieces of music can either boost the sweetness of a chocolate or the bitterness of it. Beetroot, you can think bittersweet also, this type of product. So, and this is quite interesting because there are also some properties of food that are harder to change with music. I mean, bitterness and sweetness are particularly good targets for seeing an influence of music. So that's interesting.
1: It is. I have a taste test for you, actually, in the studio. Bear with me a moment. So.
2: Nice.
1: Right. What I have in front of me is a cup of English tea. So this is a blended tea with milk. We call it a proper builder's tea here in the UK. And I have yes. butter shortbread. It's a cookie or a biscuit. And I am going to do what we traditionally do in the UK. We dunk it. We dunk it into the tea, like so. And then take a bite. Now, this is quite crunchy. What music would work with this now?
0: Huh, very, very interesting. So there is some sweetness from the biscuit side. You will have a bit of bitterness maybe from the tea if you've mm-hmm. dipped it enough. Mm-hmm. Yeah, I would say we will try to enhance the sweetness. So I would choose probably music with some high pitch sounds, which are the best sweetness enhancer. But the crunchiness is interesting because we want something that is, you know, echoing this aspect, something that will be sufficiently high pitched, but also with some rhythm. You can find something that fits the general atmosphere of the restaurant or the general atmosphere of the shop, or you can go from one to the other, or you can give people headphones that will match actually whatever they're heating. So that's it's a very easy parameter to manipulate.
1: Is there a point at which sound becomes too dominant?
0: You don't want it to distract from the core experience. Because of this affective dimension of music, of course, there will be some types of musics that maybe are a bit more divisive that people may respond negatively to. So I don't know. Heavy metal, for instance, that, you know, may be a difficult choice, even though maybe, you know, the sounds would be great for enhancing the crunchiness of your dish.
1: I ask this question because some chefs are now designing dishes alongside playlists and soundtracks. Do you think that kind of works? Makes sense?
0: If you really take seriously the science, there are rules according to which we can understand why certain sounds enhance certain aspects of the flavor experience. And so we can actually do two things. We can either try to retrospectively match a dish to a certain piece of music, like a cookie dipped into your tea matched to a known piece of jazz, or you can actually try to think and design the sounds yourself. So there would be soundscapes or foodscapes for enhancing the experience. And there, because you're building on the science, it's like packaging. You could think about doing a sonic packaging for your food in the same way you can help yourself to pre-fabricated packaging, or you can design your own, the one that will really like tell the story you want to tell about your food.
1: As researchers uncover more about the relationship between sound and flavor, some brands are putting those findings into practice.
0: So one thing I've been involved in with several companies is to try to design sounds not just to enhance the pleasurable aspect of the experience, but to try to explain complex products to their audience. So here, for instance, I worked with the cognac company, Courvoisier, but Nespresso also had a project along the similar lines, and Godiva for chocolate. So trying to design sounds that would reflect in a different sensory modality the profile of their products, especially their unfolding through time. You know, you have the acidity in the attack, so the piece of music would start with a high-pitched sound, and then you go to something sweeter, and then you go to the lower-pitched sounds, and maybe you change the instruments, and making it into more an opportunity for discovery and experimenting with the product is actually something that I think is very promising.
1: Ophelia De Roy. You're listening to The Food Chain from the BBC World Service. This week, we're asking whether music can change the way food tastes. We've heard how one chef uses music as part of the dining experience and how scientists are uncovering links between sound, flavor, and perception. But it's not just chefs and researchers paying attention. As evidence grows that music can influence how we experience food, a new industry has emerged around helping businesses get it right. For some eateries, it's not just about creating atmosphere. The right music can encourage customers to stay longer, spend more, and even influence what they order.
2: Soundtrack is the world's first music streaming service for businesses. So it allows businesses, a cafe, restaurant, retail, to play music in order to deliver a customer experience.
1: Ola Sars is the founder and chief executive of Soundtrack, a company that curates playlists and soundscapes for businesses in over 75 countries around the world.
2: It's licensed for 150 million tracks with labels and publishers so that the music creators are fairly compensated when their music is used to sell more coffee or sell more clothes. And the estimation that we have done is that there is roughly 100 million businesses worldwide where music is relevant, where they are already playing music in their business.
1: Ola says that some clients choose from ready-made playlists designed for particular types of venues, while others build bespoke soundtracks based on their brand, customers, and the atmosphere they want to create.
2: The food is obviously at the epicenter of that restaurant experience, but the combination of the different dimensions of the experience are central to all restaurant entrepreneurs, meaning the furniture or the interior design, the lighting, the bar and, you know, the spirits that you source, the cocktails, the menu and the underlying products for that menu and the professionalism of creating those. So everything ties together into a customer experience. A human species only has, you know, their mouth, their nose, their eyes and their ears to take that input, right, to create that holistic experience, if you may. And the ears are, you know, they're there from the beginning. They're quite dominant in kind of providing the neural reaction to these experiences. So if you're not paying attention to what's being played in the background, and remember, more than 90% of restaurants do have music in the background, it's a natural component in the total experience for a restaurant entrepreneur, even more so maybe for restaurants than in any other type of business. Hence, we really want to provide them with the opportunity to create the exact soundtrack that they're looking to provide to their customers when they're experiencing their restaurant in that specific time or place in the world.
1: So what you're saying is basically it's crucial to the restaurant experience, but surely not more crucial than the food. How can the food be complemented by music?
2: No, by no means. I mean, it's a support system. All of the other dimensions are obviously a support system to the core component, which is the food. But the music plays a very big role through the whole experience and through the experience, meaning when you walk in and kind of the first feeling you get, what's the vibe? What am I going to expect here? And then obviously not being too dominant during the actual consumption of the meal and so forth, playing a background role, if you may. But let's say I'm going out with my family. My kids are 14 and 16. My wife's just as crazy about music as I am. And then I would really, really enjoy walking in and having a listen with my kids. And like, you hear that track, that's an amazing track. And hence, the initial experience is so important that it's amazing. And it should be in the foreground. Maybe there's a Marvin Gaye mixed up, some old Motown tracks. That could be the perfect starter for me. And then I could move into the dining area and that tempo could go down. And then we would walk out and I would send the kids home and I would stay with my wife, hopefully in that bar, so they could monetize me through the whole evening. And that's the red thread to the whole dinner. So I know it sounds cliche, me talking through it, but I've been through it. I've seen restaurateurs deliver that experience and like thoughtful execution through the whole experience. And it sticks with you. I'll come back and I'll come back again and again and again if they are able to retain that level of experience.
1: What would you say to somebody who said, actually, my food is really important. I don't need the distraction of any music. My customers will be just happy eating my wonderful food.
2: I would say excellent. Then you have a proactive view on how music plays a role in your business. And it can be, we don't play music. And I think that is a very good approach. I'm not, you know, telling people that play music or die. I'm telling people that if you play music, which is 90% of the businesses worldwide, then do it with the same level of sophistication and engagement as you do with the other components in your customer experience.
1: What power can music have in a restaurant?
2: It can make or break a meal for sure. Our research suggests that more than 85% of consumers walking into a commercial entity registers what's being played. It is not a passive experience. It is a proactive experience where you are registering and you're making up your mind if it's good or bad, if you like it. Hence, do you want people to have a good experience or a bad experience while consuming your meal? I would opt for that 100%.
1: Are restaurants paying more attention to music than they were, say, 10 years ago?
2: Yes, they absolutely are. So that has then obviously unlocked a creative movement and the empowerment of entrepreneurs and restaurant entrepreneurs to use music as a truly unique differentiator and something to further kind of expand the customer experience over time.
1: Ola Sars, If anyone ought to believe in the power of music, it's restaurateur and wine importer Dan Keeling. Before starting the Noble Rot franchise in London, he worked in the music industry, signing artists like Coldplay and Lily Allen.
3: I just found that as time went on, I became more and more interested in wine and food, and I kind of became obsessed by it, like I was obsessed by music, and decided that I was probably getting on a bit, and if Ed Sheeran had come in my office at that point, I wouldn't have signed him, so I decided it was time to get out, and I looked for things to do in the food industry, or the wine industry.
1: Despite spending much of his career surrounded by music, his approach to it in restaurants might come as a surprise. As chefs get to work and guests are welcomed in, do you notice anything? There's no music.
3: So we've purposely kept our dining rooms free of music. Our senses are just battered all the time in modern life, and just to have a bit of downtime from that. I've got no doubts that music can improve a restaurant, but I do have doubts for our restaurant that music would improve it. In fact, I think it can be too much of a sensory overload. You know, for our restaurant and putting wine at the fore, that is a huge sensory thing as well. And we really wanted to put the spotlight on that. And then you have food put in, you have service put in. So she got a lot of stuff going on already. And then to put in this other extremely powerful and emotive kind of flavor is just feels like overload. You know, I love being in our restaurant when it's a busy service and I look around the room and you can just hear like different tables laughing and smiling and talking to each other. And why I would need to put something else on top of that to kind of, you know, to dampen it down or fill in the kind of gaps, I just don't get it.
1: What about the people coming into your restaurant? Do they expect music? Have they ever commented about your restaurant not having any music?
3: At the start of services, so it could be 6 o'clock or 5:30, when there's nobody in the dining room and you're the first person in there and there's just, you know, a staff member or two around, then it's quiet. And some people, I think, might get freaked out by that, you know. And we have had the occasional comment, you know, a nice bit of music, low level, would be good at the start of service. And I get that, and I really understand it. But also at the same time, just being comfortable in silence, I think, is a skill, but it's not a skill. It's just, yeah, I quite like a bit of silence.
1: But you do get different types of customers, don't you? So people will come in, busy, chatty families, but they could be a quiet couple or a family, small group of people who maybe don't talk so much amongst each other. Does it not help to fill up those awkward silences, for instance?
3: Well, it can do, but then the question is, what are you filling it up with? I think it's a lack of attention to detail from restaurants, that you've got this incredibly powerful thing and you're using it in a pretty arbitrary way, or you're leaving it to maybe the bartender's kind of Spotify playlist to come on. Or it's just you got to consider how everything in that restaurant makes you feel. That's what I do. I look at it from the customer's point of view, and I know I've had so many bum experiences in restaurants with music. Don't get me wrong, I love music, but you should pay attention to music and give it its due. And you should pay attention to your friends, you should pay attention to the wine, the food, and it's too much. Why inflict that on your guests if they're happy anyway?
1: Thanks to Dan Keeling and everyone we spoke to in today's program. Whilst music might not be the first thing we think about when we sit down to eat, from the science of taste perception to the business of running a restaurant, it's something more people seem to be paying attention to. Do you like listening to music while eating? How does it affect your food experience? Do tell us about it. You can email us on thefoodchain@bbc.co.uk. That's the way to send us your program ideas as well. From me, Ramela Dasgupta, producer Izzy Greenfield, and the editor Sarah Waitson, thanks for listening and join us again next week.
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0: June 21st is National Indigenous Peoples Day, and CBC celebrates. Hi, I'm Juanita Taylor, senior reporter for CBC News Network, based in Rankin Inlet, Nunavut. On Sunday, June 21st, we celebrate the traditions, cultures, and the many contributions of First Nations, Inuit, and Métis. 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
1: From CBC News, The World This Hour, I'm Mike Miles. An apparent electrical incident at a BC water park has sent 12 children to hospital. They're grade 6 and 7 students on a field trip to Cultus Lake near Chilliwack. The park now closed at least 48 hours for investigation.
2: We've never had an incident ever occur like this before. It was very unexpected. We want to get to the bottom of it and eliminate any future question marks, any future concerns about this, and we won't open again until we've fully ruled that out.
1: Park administrator Andrew Stutenberg there. He adds a metal railing and a water slide queue somehow got electrified. Torontonians are divided over a provincial plan to expand the downtown airport to allow jets. The airport owners also facing scrutiny over how it will pay for the multi-billion dollar project. As Sarah McMillan reports, some experts say the math doesn't add up.
3: We don't rely on taxpayer dollars.
4: Toronto Port Authority CEO RJ Steenstra, speaking to reporters last month, insisting the proposed expansion of Billy Bishop Airport will be totally self-funded.
5: It's a stretch.
4: Aviation management expert John Graddick questions how that will be feasible, given the Port Authority's own cost estimate of $4 to $5 billion. Rough math suggests the airport would need to bring in hundreds of millions of dollars more each year, says York University economics professor Fred Lazar.
6: I just don't see that happening.
4: In part, he says, because increasing fees would likely reduce demand. The Ford government has passed legislation to make way for the expansion, pending federal government approval. The premier says an expanded Billy Bishop would accommodate more than five times as many passengers and contribute billions to the economy, but hasn't pointed to any studies or analysis. Sarah McMillan, CBC News, Toronto.
1: The coach of Iran's World Cup team is accusing the U.S. of kicking them out of the country right after its Monday night match in Inglewood, California. Iran played to a 2-2 draw with New Zealand. Coach Amir Ahinoui says his players weren't allowed to do post-game recovery. Instead, they were ordered to fly to their camp in Tijuana, Mexico. Iran's presence at the Cup is controversial, drawing plenty of protesters for Monday's match. U.S. Vice President J.D. Vance says it's possible Donald Trump could reveal details of the deal with Iran ahead of Friday's scheduled official signing.
7: He may decide to release the agreement sooner than that, but we have this formal ceremony on Friday, and that's when the president right now wants to release the memorandum.
1: Vance talking there on Fox News Monday night. He adds diplomatic protocols are a consideration into whether to put out the memorandum of understanding aimed at ending 3.5 months of hostilities. After the signing, Iran's foreign minister says negotiations to reach a final agreement will begin. The number of deaths and hospital visits caused by illegal drugs in Canada remains way above pre-pandemic levels. But federal health officials say they are seeing encouraging trends. More than 56,000 people died from illegal drugs in 2025. And while officials say that's unacceptable, it represents a 23% decrease over the previous year. One community not seeing a decrease is Moncton, New Brunswick. Organizations that work with the homeless community say they've seen an unprecedented number of overdoses just in the past 2 weeks. Leon Baker of Harvest House says his organization knows of over 300 since the beginning of June, about 10 times more than their usual.

0: Who's two?
1: That strain over a prolonged period of time, it's been 2 weeks now, is really playing its toll on the front line. The dangers we have is compassion fatigue. We're seeing our teams take it home with them, just knowing that their other team and the people that they really love and care for, what they're seeing on the streets and just, you know, hoping not to lose a life.
0: Baker says counseling is being offered to frontline workers and to the people being served in their community center. Extra security guards have been hired with the help of the New Brunswick government to go around with naloxone kits, and Baker's expecting some extra medical presence on the streets this week as well. That is The World This Hour. For news anytime, visit our website, cbcnews.ca. For CBC News, I'm Mike Miles.

0: Welcome to Ideas. I'm Nala Ayed. Just a couple of weeks ago, Ghana's parliament passed a controversial bill targeting LGBTQ people and advocacy.
1: The proposed legislation makes it illegal to fund, sponsor, or even promote LGBTQ acts with prison terms ranging from 3 to 5 years.
2: The legislation seeks to punish members of the LGBTQ community as well as organizations accused of promoting or supporting such activities.
0: Homosexuality is a crime in more than half of the countries across Africa, a crime punishable by prison sentences, or in some cases, death. In the past few years, sweeping new laws have been introduced and passed in 6 African countries, making it illegal just to advocate for LGBTQ rights.
3: When the bill got passed, it was still a shock. I literally went off for some hours. I couldn't talk to anybody.
0: Leila Lariba identifies as queer and non-binary and goes by the pronouns they, them. They spoke with Ideas back in 2024 when a similar bill was passed. That bill was called the Promotion of Proper Human Sexual Rights and Ghanaian Family Values.
3: So people started calling, people from BBC, Al Jazeera, they want to have an interview. And I'm like, they should allow us to grieve because currently we are grieving. We are grieving because our entire existence is about to be erased, and that's a lot.
0: Leila is the director of One Love Sisters, based in Accra. The organization continues to be under threat.
3: One Love Sisters Ghana is an organization that focuses on LGBTQ and gender nonconforming Muslims, and we have programs that are designed for the entire LGBTQ and gender non-conforming community.
0: There's a complex history of colonialism and Christian evangelism and the current battle over sexual rights in Ghana and Africa more broadly. This episode originally broadcast in 2025. Here's Ideas producer Nicola Lukšić.
4: I met Leila at the One Love Sisters office in a location that Leila keeps a secret from most.
3: We as activists, we are at even a bigger risk because of the work that we do and because we can be easily traced. So I make sure that even before I conduct any form of activity anywhere, we liaise with organizations in other regions to make sure that this organization helps us to a very secured place that we can have activities. And also on my own, I make sure that I prioritized my safety, because prioritizing my safety means prioritizing my colleagues' safety. It also means prioritizing the community's safety. So all the time, I make sure that my security is tight. I don't share my location anyhow. I don't invite just anybody to my house. I'm a very private person. So a lot of people don't even know where I stay. A lot of people don't even get close. So to me, that's security enough.
4: Despite the risks, Leila feels compelled to push on with the work to provide shelter and therapy for those at risk.
3: Some of the biggest needs of the community is psychosocial supports.

0: also relocation and jobs, because at the moment, most of the cases that we face are people being threatened to abuse, corrective rape. We have people
1: Did
0: who,
1: you just say corrective rape?
0: yes, we have people whose relatives have threatened them that if they don't stop being a lesbian, being a queer person, they will ask a gang to rape them to change their sexuality. And these people had to write to us and seek for emergency relocation. And all these people that wrote were supported. So currently, what I tell people is the community in Ghana needs a lot of emergency support because people are always in pressing needs. We had almost about three cases last month requesting for relocation because one specifically mentioned that her auntie said she'll call an area guy to sleep with her just to change her sexuality because she's not pleased with what she does.
1: And were you able to get her out?
0: Yeah, we supported her and she has now rented and moved away from the auntie.
1: The organization also provides a helpline and collects cases of gender-based violence, or GBV for short.
0: Honestly, I look like I have the energy, but there are days I get home and I feel so tired because I'm human and this work is draining. Already it's draining because we at One Love Sisters, we collect cases of GBV and all sorts of abuses across the regions. Currently, we are operating in about 16 regions with over 32 hotline operators, and all these people bring in cases. Different diverse cases across the regions. So it's draining. At times, you need to find a way to refill your cup before you are able to give out there because you can't sell from an empty bottle. Even to get community members to come to a program is a big challenge. They are scared of their safety, they are scared of the fact that they will be arrested. They are scared of the fact that anybody can see what they are going. I'm
1: And why aren't you scared?
0: not scared of being arrested. I've been arrested before and I don't see any crime in being a gender activist or advocate because what I'm doing is to educate and sensitize people who need education. And at times, it gets to some times that are very crucial in an activist life. And this is one of those times where you feel like this is the time you need to do more. This is not the time to run away. This is the time to stand tall and fight for your community.
2: Okay, so I'm Dr. Rita Nkitia. You can call me Rita. And I am a feminist activist based here in Accra, Ghana.
1: Rita is a Ghanaian-Canadian gender equity consultant who has done work for Human Rights Watch.
2: I'd say the past 3 years in particular have been very difficult for those of us doing activist work and within the community, because we've just felt, a lot of fear, trepidation, deep concern over what this bill will mean and what it has already meant for our community.
1: Rita was born in Ghana and moved with her family to the Toronto area when she was a toddler. She always felt drawn to her homeland and moved back for some time while pursuing her PhD.
2: And my focus was on examining second generation Ghanaian Canadian transnationalism. So I was curious about my generation and how they were connecting to their homeland. Around that time in 2009, there was a huge narrative around Africa Rising, and a lot of people were returning home or wanting to return home. And I was one of those people who felt like I did feel a sense of connection, and I wanted to strengthen that connection. And I had a lot of friends in Toronto, a lot of friends in the GTA who wanted to come home. And so I thought it would be interesting to actually examine or document this journey, right? And so when I came,

0: Came to do my research and also contribute to movement building in Ghana and Africa more broadly.
1: Like many Ghanaians, Rita grew up in an evangelical Christian community.
0: I think we perform conservatism more than we actually are, right? And so there's a lot of ways in which we, you know, we might be religious, we might go to church every Sunday, we might go to mosque, but at the same time, we have quite a fluid sexual politics, you know, but it's not the kind of thing that we talk about publicly. I used to say that in Ghana, you know, you can do anything really, as long as you sort of keep it under wraps, because of how conservative the society is. I think that people are often afraid to be open about their sexual proclivities or their, you know, their interests. But like any other society, Ghana has a lot of diversity when it comes to sexuality and gender. It's always been this way. It's just that we, because of the influence of religion, we often find ourselves hiding those or masking those parts of ourselves.
2: That's really interesting. So because you say that there's fluidity, acceptance. So when the law was proposed, what was that? Was that a shock for you? How would you describe the sort of shift that had to happen in your mind?
0: Yeah, this is such a complicated situation, right? Because I think that there's a few things at play. One, the lobby groups that pushed for this bill were being supported by a transnational network of anti-gender, anti-rights actors, right? Who sort of started out in the West, you know, in sort of evangelical right-wing groups that are basically trying to gain influence and power, you know, in the global South. And so backed by those actors, I think it was very easy for lobbyists to create a boogeyman or some kind of, you know, scapegoat in the queer community.
3: Christian community and traditional rulers of Late Ekuyapem in the Ekuyapem North Municipality of the Eastern Region have embarked on a massive walk to register their displeasure against lesbian, gay, bisexual, transgender, queer and others, LGBTQ+ activities in the area. Wielding placards with varied inscriptions.
1: When the bill was first proposed, its sponsors and supporters framed the LGBTQ rights question as a kind of ungodly, un-Ghanaian foreign invasion, a 21st century form of colonization.
3: Of the walk spoke in an interview with Ghana District TV to share their views on LGBTQ+ and its impact on the society.
4: My position on the LGBTQ is that it is an abomination, and so we don't like it. And so through this, I'm appealing to all the Christians in Ghana to stand solidly behind the Christian Council of Ghana, to stand solidly behind the Pentecostal and Charismatic Council, to stand behind the Catholic Secretariat and all the Christian community in Ghana, that we all stand, we stand solidly behind them and kick LGBTQ out from our country, Ghana, because we know the implications behind that. If we entertain these things, God will punish us. God will kill us as he killed Sodom and Gomorrah people by fire.
0: And so I think even though queerness has always existed in Ghana, I think that when it is brought to the mainstream and when it's narrated as something that is dangerous to our society, something that is dangerous to our children, something that will that is a threat to our national development, that is a threat to our so-called family values, then people get scared, right? So it's a scare tactic, right? To make people feel like, wow, this is actually a problem. Queerness is actually a problem. I think another thing is that the media and lobbyist groups, when they talk about what is actually like sexual and gender diversity in Ghana.

0: they're using the language of LGBT, which is fairly recent in our history, right? It's not language that comes from our, you know, any of our cultures. And so it's easy for people to dissociate themselves from LGBT or see it as foreign, because indeed that language is foreign, right? Those aren't words that we would use in our language, right? But for example, if you talk about Kojobesia, right, which is sort of an effeminate man, we're very familiar with that. We know that it's a normal thing, right? But when we're using language that comes from outside of Ghana and our culture, then it's easy to otherize it, right? And then it becomes a dangerous thing, or, you know, we can put any kind of labels that we want on it. So I think in some ways it's how the conversation began, and how it was framed and constructed. While I say this, you know, of course, homophobia exists in Ghana as it exists everywhere. And queer communities often haven't felt safe to come out and, you know, and be visible, right? And so in some ways, when the bill was introduced, we weren't in a place where we were yet speaking for ourselves. Somebody else was telling our narrative. Somebody else was telling the story of who we are, right? And it became easy for other people to just malign us or to say that we are a problem, and that, you know, and we're a threat to the society.
1: If you were to remove the influence of imported Christianity and remove the imported language around sexuality and human rights, people and cultures within Ghana, according to Rita, have historically been more accepting of same-sex relationships. Take, for example, the practice of supi.
0: So there's also a practice that we see a lot in boarding schools in Ghana amongst same-sex, particularly in female boarding schools, and it's called supi. And it's really like some sort of romantic relationship between usually between a senior student and a junior student. But it's quite common for, you know, girls at that age to develop deep, intimate bonds with each other. And, you know, if you talk to our aunties, everybody has a story of either knowing somebody who practiced supi or practicing it themselves. And so it's not uncommon for that to be an experience that people have. It's just that the narrative around supi is that it's something you do as a kid, but when you become an adult, you know, you leave that. That's like, it's child's play, you know, but it isn't something that is completely foreign to us. And why we leave that in childhood is because of heteronormativity, right? It's because of the pressure for women to get married to men and have children and all of that, right? But it doesn't mean that those desires cease to exist necessarily, right? It's just that people find ways to manage it while also becoming wife and mother.
2: That's interesting, though, going back to your earlier point about the language LGBTQ being seen as something foreign imposed on Ghana. So would you say if the language issue were changed slightly, would that help?
0: I think it would be a step in the right direction in some ways. Because look, we were colonized. And so a lot of how we understand ourselves in contemporary Ghana is based on a kind of colonial foundation. And I don't think that we're doing enough to actively work to decolonize, right? And so for me, what that means is that we get to define ourselves for ourselves. I think that work still needs to happen across this continent. I think, it's something that we need to be, I just think it's something that we need to prioritize in how we talk about ourselves and how we talk about contemporary Ghana. Who are we actually? What does it mean to be Ghanaian, right? This is all fairly, post-colonial language, right? Mm-hmm. But I think, to your question, I think there are other challenges. So even if we change the language, I think that there's still what we have to contend with is religion, which is also a product of colonialism, right? So because many people are listening to what their pastors or what their imams have to say, you know, if those pastors and imams are not taking a progressive position on, gender and sexual diversity, then their congregation tends to go with that, right? And so I think that the ways in which religion has become such a huge part of Ghanaian people's lives. And if we're in a context where those religious,

0: institutions are not progressive or do not take a more humane approach to dealing with gender and sexual diversity, then that's going to impact how people see themselves and what they think is possible for them in terms of their identity and in terms of their social and their sexual practices.
1: It's interesting the way you framed it. It's like we've got a colonized nation that is now, you know, wrestling with more colonizer influence, both in terms of religion and language around gender and sexuality. How do you go about reclaiming? Or is it something to be reclaimed, or you just have to work with this mess and hope for the best?
0: I mean, okay, there are different approaches. So this is going to be a bit of a messy answer, but you know, on one hand, there's a school of thought that says we need to go back into our history and find all the evidence that queerness existed, right? Queerness has always been with us. We have to go back and you know, go into the archives, go into our oral histories, see where queerness lived, see where it existed. And I think it's noble, and I think it's very important, right? I think that's part of the work of decolonization, absolutely. And I think we also get to decide who we want to be, right? As a nation, as a people, we get to decide what kind of country we want to live in. Do we want to live in a country that is bigoted and discriminatory? Or do we want to live in a society where we all feel free, right? Where we don't have to hide, where we aren't violent, where people aren't oppressive to each other based on their personal views about, you know, about that other person, right? I think that sometimes when we talk about reclaiming or going back into the history and reclaiming, you know, there's so much about who we are now that didn't exist before. And so like we could play that game all day, right? So I think it's important that as a society, we decide that we will not be bigoted, that we will be a peace loving country, that we will create conditions where people are able to live a dignified life, where they are free of discrimination. And so then it doesn't matter who we used to be, right? It's about who do we want to be going forward.
1: Can I ask just personally for you, how has the proposed law impacted how you've been able to feel here in Ghana?
0: I've never felt so disconnected from Ghana and Ghanaians than when this bill was passed. Mm-hmm. You know, as somebody who didn't grow up here, I'm constantly grappling with what it means to belong, right? And so that will always sort of just be there lingering. But before this law was passed, I think that while we were not necessarily, you know, the most welcoming, you know, society when it came to LGBT rights, I don't think that, I don't want to create this myth that before the bill was passed that we were all feeling very free and safe, but there was still space for us to exist, right? And we weren't looking over our shoulders, and, you know, we could still organize and create space for ourselves. And now that this bill has been passed and is waiting assent, and everything that has happened in the aftermath of that, to me, makes me question what kind of society I actually live in, and you know, and what kind of culture do I actually belong to? Because it's quite unconscionable that this bill was even proposed, and that our lawmakers have engaged in what I feel is such cowardice, right? Because we also know that there are many parliamentarians who are not in favor of this bill, that either voted out of fear or didn't show up to vote that day in parliament out of fear, right? And so it's made me really question what it means to be a Ghanaian and to live in this society where we could create such regressive laws. And I think in general, Ghana has a really good track record of, you know, signing on to human rights laws and treaties, you know, internationally. And so this bill seems quite contradictory to that record.

0: And so it's made living here uncomfortable. Yeah, it's made it uncomfortable. And also it's impacted my work, right? Because the law makes it illegal for us to even advocate for queer community. And so it means that every time we hold a meeting, you know, we do any kind of advocacy work, we are risking our lives, right? We are breaking the law, which is, I just never thought this would happen. I never thought that this could happen in a place that, like Ghana, that has a reputation of, you know, having a, you know, the being having a shining democracy in West Africa, you know? So it's definitely a stain on our human rights record and our international reputation.
1: What makes you want to stay?
0: I don't know. This is an interesting question. I don't know. Maybe somewhere in me there's still some hope. And I think also I've built a community here that I'm really proud of. And I think about all of the very brave activists doing grassroots work who are on the front lines, working tirelessly to support our communities and to hold the line. And I feel like we've worked really hard, and I feel that we can't just give up. You know, I think we're going to continue to fight for as long as we can. And I count myself in that struggle.
2: That's Ghanaian-Canadian human rights consultant Rita Nketiah, speaking with Ideas producer Nicola Lukšić back in 2024. This is Ideas. I'm Nala Ayed. Questions around human rights and sexual practices throughout Africa are fraught, with a number of countries making moves to criminalize LGBTQ+ people and criminalize those who support their rights. Most recently, Ghana's parliament passed a bill that would make it illegal to advocate for the rights of LGBTQ+ people. There is a close relationship between the messages from the evangelical pulpit and the laws that are being proposed and passed.
3: Okay, so my name is Haley McEwen, and I'm a postdoctoral researcher in the Department of Political Science at the University of Gothenburg in Sweden.
1: In Haley's PhD research, she investigated how and why the American Christian right has been trying to influence sexual politics in African countries. While the extent of international funding is hard to trace, she points out that by the year 2020, American Christian groups had spent approximately $280 million promoting so-called pro-family agendas worldwide, with about a quarter of that spent in Africa. And the Institute for Journalism and Social Change saw a 50% increase in this kind of funding on the African continent between 2019 and 2021.
3: And of course, this is only the funding that is actually traceable from the tax declaration forms that organizations have to fill out. So the reports also say that these figures are not representative of what is the total expenditure that is probably happening. And, you know, they're not only promoting, you know, anti-LGBTI agendas, as I mentioned, but they're also promoting agendas against access to contraception, reproductive health services, sexuality education, and things of that nature. So, ironically, you know, you find the U.S. Christian right groups having a lot of success in positioning themselves as allies of African audiences and saying things like, you know, we are here to help you defend yourself against these foreign influences. You know, they'll say, look at what the feminist and gay rights movements have done in our countries, you know, and they blame them for things like

0: neo-colonialists.
1: Absolutely. They're bypassing that charge, even though the ideologies that they are promoting, for example, the idea that the nuclear family model is universal across all time and space, which all of they are, you know, it's a very much an ideology, a colonial ideology. And that is what they are promoting in African countries. And it doesn't take very long to look back into colonial histories to see how the idea of the gender binary, the gender hierarchy, and the nuclear family model were imposed by colonial regimes.
2: It uses a language of, you know, purity, keeping the African family pure, keeping African values pure.
3: Zetu Matabeni is a filmmaker, author, and professor of sexualities, genders, and queer studies at the University of Fort Hare in South Africa.
2: We know since pre-colonial times that Africans have always had diverse sexualities, diverse gender identities. In actual fact, it was the introduction of colonial laws that made sexual diversity and gender diversity to be what is considered unlawful, because colonizers couldn't comprehend the non-existence of a binary system. And they couldn't understand how these things that they were colonizing, and I specifically say things, these things that they were colonizing were actually so advanced, and they couldn't contain them. And so they came up with these laws. And many African countries, I mean, just the British colonial law is still existing today in 10 countries, at least in the continent. And there's a lot in that colonial law, but a big part of it is about what the British called this unnatural carnal knowledge, or the vices, or, you know, sodomy, etc. So, yeah, I think part of it was also just to get rid of what they considered like the savage African.
3: And part of the colonial projects sought to eradicate the languages of those being colonized.
2: That's quite a painful thing, actually, if you had to think about it. Without a language that you can relate to, a language that is yours or a language that is taken from you, you basically are an empty vessel. Like, and so when colonization took place in many of these places, all of us who were colonized had to take a new language. I have to speak English and consider it a first language. You have to speak French. You have to speak Portuguese. You have to speak. And so the eradication of our indigenous languages was that means of spiritual subjugation, because language is what connects you to your source, to your land and to who you are and to the people around you. So colonialism had that impact, and it still has that impact, because that impact has also made Africans to adopt new terms, new languages in which to state who they are or explain themselves. So the language of LGBTQ is a problematic language, because it's a language that comes from elsewhere. It's not a language that we've had to create ourselves and to make it relevant for our own reality. It's a language that has come also with a lot of finances that we have to mobilize. It's a language of mobilization. You know, it's a language of connection with other people in the world. So we can talk about being LGBTQ in Kenya or in Uganda or in Accra, but you can also talk about being LGBTQ in Belarus, in New York, in Amsterdam, etc. And that has its own currency, and it comes with a certain version of capital in the world. And that currency is what many of us have to struggle with, because it is also a currency that, because of the language, it takes you away from your immediate environment, because it's not something that's easily understood or understandable, because it comes from elsewhere. And so when you appear as this thing called LGBTQ, you also have to declare who you are.
4: So you have to make sure your identity fits into one of those letters, whereas in one's own indigenous language, it

0: doesn't quite fit. Is that right?
1: That's correct. And we have our own, you know, our own terms, our own languages that we use that don't circulate as much as LGBTQ. People will tell you about the Yandawdu in West Africa. People in East Africa, in South Africa, there are many terms, and so there are many terms all over. But these are not so, they don't circulate. They're not understood or they're not known. And we should ask why. Why have they been taken over, or why is it that it's LGBT that circulates more than these others?
0: And this shorthand, the LGBTQ shorthand, as you mentioned, allows for access for support from Western, more wealthy countries. And it's also adopted, it seems, by the politicians and parliamentarians who are proposing laws that will obliterate rights of people with diverse sexualities. So it's weaponized in a way that might not have been anticipated by people in the West.
1: Yes, that's correct. I mean, and I think people call it, it's like, you know, LGBT as like, you know, the sexy thing that the West has provided. So, and you're correct when you say that, you know, politicians have taken it on, and they've seen it as they say it is like the neo-colonization, which is, well, not necessarily the case, because we may say LGBT is doing something challenging in African society, but we should also be critical of the response to it and what is fueling that response. And that response, I think, is because of its logic and where it comes from, has deeper roots of colonization than LGBT. So this, you know, Christian missionization is part and parcel of the colonial project. And so when it's happening now through evangelicals, it is, you know, it's using the same kind of logic. So it is much more present as a neo-colonial project than thinking about LGBTQ, which is much more recent. And it does a very different kind of work.
2: Zethu emphasizes that erasure was key to the colonial project.
1: The other impact of colonization on sexual rights has also been a fragmentation of beings. You know, now you become like a sexual being instead of a human. And a human in African terms is a very complex thing. So in many African languages, actually, there's a commonality when we're talking about human. And the commonality is this notion of Muntu. So you go to East Africa and people talk about Muntu. You go to Southern Africa, people talk about Muntu. You go to Northern Africa. So this notion of Muntu is a known notion throughout the continent. And that tells you something, because it comes from our indigenous languages. It tells you something about who we are as African people, as a people who are connected to our land and to the spirit and to the environment. Because the ndu of the Muntu, that ndu part is the spiritual connection that shows how we exist in the world. That we are not just these physical beings who are operating on our own. We are beings that are both physical but also existing in another realm. So that's why it's so important for many Africans to connect to those who came before them, to connect to nature, to connect to the environment, because there is that relationship.
0: It's interesting because along with the language, you have the Victorians coming and then they start labeling certain kinds of sexual acts. So that then started creating a kind of consciousness, redefining sexuality in indigenous cultures. Is that it?
1: Yeah, I think one thing we can say is that, you know, colonialists are really obsessed with sex. And it's like a weird obsession. So for many Africans, you know, sex is present, but it's not the only thing. It's not the main thing. It's like it's present. Like, you know, we use it for all kinds of things, right? But the way in which, you know, colonialists and the Victorian thing was so, you know, into sex, and sex has to be pure, sex has to be right, it has to be, you know, like one theory.

0: theorist actually writes about it as a, you know, like there's, you know, there's a charmed circle when you're thinking about sex. Like there's the inner core where everything is done right. It's so, it's heterosexual, it's vanilla, it's like, and then the outer core is like all these people who are sex workers, who are promiscuous, et cetera, et cetera. So, I mean, that's like the, you know, the Victorian logic, which I think for many people in Africa, it was not so interesting. You know, it's like, okay. what else can you say? You know, can you talk about, yeah, can you talk about how, you know, how you are connecting to, how you're connecting to water, how you're connecting to land, to air, etc. But yeah, the fascination and the obsession with sex is something that I think for many of us, we still battle with it. And yeah, and then, you know, we also then have to try and work through this notion of sexual liberation as if, you know, we never had the sexual liberation in the first place.
1: And interestingly, you fast forward to the 21st century and the obsession with sex is all the more present when these anti-LGBTQ laws being proposed and kicked in into play. What is the impetus? What's the motivation to be using this language in the laws that are being proposed? The LGBTQ language.
0: Mm. I mean, I think part of it is also just, it's used because it's also now the language that circulates. And to be honest, I really doubt many politicians really know what LGBTQ is about.
1: yeah, they just, I mean, they just know it's something foreign. Is that it, or something ungodly, or?
0: They know. They probably know it's something that circulates. It says something about homosexuality. So whether they know the shifts of how it started, because I mean, we can't assume that everyone, even LGBTQ people themselves, don't know all of what LGBTQ stands for. Some people know that they're just lesbian. They know one category. They can be lesbian or gay or trans or bisexual or intersex. So for example, in there would be a law that talks about, you know, that talks about sex change, for example. Yeah. What we prefer to call as gender reassignment surgery. But there will be a law talking about sex change. And that law, you know, it says it's an anti-homosexuality law. And you ask yourself, like, do these people actually know what they are saying, what they are talking about? And that's not to say that, you know, that we are interested in educating politicians really about what LGBTQ issues are. No, I think what could be interesting is engaging in a different language, engaging politicians in a different language, a language that they can actually understand. Because many of them, when you really talk about, if you use an African lens in terms of thinking about sexuality and gender, they get it. But then when you use the language of human rights and LGBT rights, that's the thing that they feel that they need to contest.
1: So what do people here in the so-called West, what do we need to understand when we're wanting to be supportive of what we would consider LGBTQ rights on the continent of Africa?
0: I think first is to understand the complexity of the issues that we are dealing with in the continent, and to understand that even as allies have been implicated in the challenges that we face, in the complexity that we face. If allies are against neocolonization and colonization, they should stop it from within their own borders before it goes out.
1: What do you mean?
0: Stop the colonialists, because they live there. They live in the US, they live in Europe. Stop them from coming to colonize Africa. Because we have problems that we have to deal with. We have our own problems. So we don't want American problems. We don't want European problems. We want to deal with our own problems. So, you know, I think as allies, particularly those in the US or in the global North, they have to be paying much more attention to what they are producing from within and what that does when it goes out to other countries. And secondly, when allyship goes outwards, part of what it needs to do is to listen

0: Listen to the people in Africa. Listen to what they are saying, what they're desiring for themselves, what they're imagining as their future, and how they see their world existing outside these interventions that are doing this project of neocolonization.
1: If you could wave a wand and imagine your utopic world of queer Africa, what would that look like?
0: Yeah, that's always a weird question to answer. I don't know if there is a queer world of a utopic world of queer Africa. I mean, I write about queer Africa a lot, and I suppose that's also part of, you know, a desire to imagine something else. So my version of utopia is not a located version, also because, you know, this idea of Africa was a constructed reality. And so desiring to exist beyond a construction for me or someone else's construction would be to imagine, you know, an existence of Africans, queer or not. Yeah. And we could, or I can say queer for now, queer as the Africans who have been persecuted, who have been humiliated, subjugated by colonial laws, by current laws. And for many of them, my wish, and it's not a wand, it's not a magic wand, but it's a wish that maybe we can each have moments where we can imagine ourselves as really free. You know, I think every African who's gone through this life in the continent would have their own imagination. And I would want to wander in those imaginations, because there could be, I'm sure there's like millions and millions of these imaginations. And together they can collectively create a world that we are probably not even ready for. And I want to hold onto that world that we're not ready for, because it gives me it gives me wings. And all I want to do is fly in this moment of wonder and in these collective imaginations. And I think all queer Africans have this. And yeah, and one day I think I would just, yeah, love to be in that space of wild collective imagination. And we're all just, if flying is our desire, then we can all fly and just create a new world where we can all exist freely.
1: Thank you so much. I really appreciate this conversation.
0: Yeah, you're welcome, Nicola. Thank you for your questions.
2: Zetu Matabene is a filmmaker, author, and the South Africa Research Chair in Sexualities, Genders, and Queer Studies at the University of Fort Hare.
3: In all things, we're exhorted by the Holy Book to give thanks to God.
2: Recently elected Ghanaian President John Mahama is committed to reviving a pro-family values bill.
3: I, as a Christian, uphold the principle and the values that only two genders exist, man and woman.
4: Was President Mahama speaking back in 2025. What's the status of the proposed law now, Nicola?
5: Okay, so right now they're in a bit of a gray zone because they're waiting to see if the president will sign this bill into law. He's under a lot of pressure, understandably, from the international community, but he has said that he is committed to seeing it through, or a version of it through. And at the moment, he says that the bill is undergoing strict scrutiny by his legal advisors and the Attorney General to ensure that the procedural correctness is intact before he gives his assent. But everyone's waiting at this point.
4: Everyone, including Rita and Layla, have you been in touch with them? How are they faring?
5: Yes, I've been in touch with both of them. I heard from Rita. She has since left Ghana. She continues her human rights advocacy work, but no longer within the Ghanaian borders. And Layla is there, and they sent me a lengthy WhatsApp message. I'll read you a few parts.

0: They write, "My reaction is a mixture of disappointment, concern, and sadness, but unfortunately not surprise. For years, the LGBTQ plus people in Ghana have been used as a political talking point, and we've watched the public discourse become increasingly hostile. While the bill itself is deeply troubling, what concerns me most is the message it sends that some people are less deserving of dignity, safety, and protection than others." And they say that their organization will continue the work to provide safe spaces and support for those in the community, while noting, and I'm quoting again, that fear and uncertainty have increased significantly within the communities. And they wrote that for them personally, it's difficult to watch communities that have fought so hard to build safe spaces now worrying about whether those spaces can continue to exist.
1: It makes one wonder whether how long they can keep doing what they're doing in the face of the dangers they face.
0: It's true resilience. I will play you a voice memo that they sent just this morning that gives me a bit of hope.
2: "Honestly, I remain hopeful because I believe that human rights, dignity, and justice resonate far beyond political circles. Change is often slow and progress is rarely linear. But I've seen attitudes shift through conversation, education, visibility, and personal relationships. I draw hope from the courage of the entire LGBT community who continue to live authentically despite the anonymous challenges. I hope that one day LGBT plus rights will no longer be viewed as a special interest issue, but simply as part of ensuring that every Ghanaian can live safely, freely, and with equal protection under the law."
1: It's really heartening to hear such a hopeful message given the dire circumstances that they're facing, asking for such a simple thing, to continue to live authentically.
0: Absolutely. I'm blown away by the strength and resilience despite it all. And people like Layla will be continuing to hold their ground and to continue the conversations and to fight for their basic human rights within that space.
1: Thank you so much, Nicola, for bringing their stories to us.
0: Thank you.
1: That was Nicola Luksic with Queer in Africa. It originally broadcast in 2025. You can head to our podcast feed for a companion documentary. 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And if you're listening to Ideas on Podcast, give us a follow or refer us to a friend. Technical production, Emily Chiarvesio and Danielle Duval. Our web producer, Lisa Ayuso. Our senior producer is Nicola Luksic. Greg Kelly is the executive producer of Ideas. And I'm Nala Ayed.

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2: This is World Report. Good morning. I'm Marcia Young. The war in Ukraine will be a focus at the G7 summit in France. Prime Minister Mark Carney is meeting with Ukrainian President Volodymyr Zelensky this morning. As the CBC's Kate McKenna reports, leaders will be looking for solutions to one global conflict as another could be nearing its end.
3: A warm welcome for Ukrainian President Volodymyr Zelensky. As he arrived at the G7 summit, he was greeted with a hug by the host, French President Emmanuel Macron.
4: Thank you for the invitation. Come on.
3: Finding a way to end the four-year war in Ukraine, a priority for this summit. This morning, the leaders are meeting to talk about peace and security for Ukraine and Europe. Then Prime Minister Mark Carney will have a bilateral meeting with Zelensky as Canada reaffirms its support. Meanwhile, now that U.S. President Donald Trump says the conflict with Iran is wrapping up, his focus can come back to Ukraine.
5: Now that this is finished, we're going to be focusing on that.
3: He says he spoke recently with both Zelensky and Russian President Vladimir Putin.
5: And I see maybe we can do something there. I really do. I think they're both open to it.
3: So far this year, Ukraine has regained territory along the front lines and disrupted key supply chains, targeting Moscow's largest oil refinery overnight. But Russia continues to strike, hitting a UNESCO-listed cathedral earlier this week as the war grinds on. Kate McKenna, CBC News, Evian-les-Bains, France.
2: Britain has issued more sanctions against Moscow. They target so-called shadow fleet vessels carrying Russian liquefied natural gas. The sanctions were unveiled at the G7. They are the world's first known measures against Russian LNG. They also target certain finance groups and networks accused of buying Western technology for Russia's military. The G7 leaders are also discussing the crisis in the Middle East. The peace deal between Iran and the U.S. is already being tested. There are reports Israel has been exchanging fire with Hezbollah along the Lebanese border. It comes as a former Israeli leader says the country must learn from its past. Crystal Gomansing has more from Jerusalem.
6: And after 2.5 years, all our enemies are still on their feet fighting.
7: Speaking with CBC, former Israeli Prime Minister Ehud Barak says the wars with Iran, Hezbollah and Hamas have been too long, lacked achievable goals, and have no sustainable diplomatic endings. Israeli Prime Minister Benjamin Netanyahu yesterday said troops would remain in Lebanon South, in Gaza and Syria for as long as needed as a security buffer. 26 years ago, Barak pulled troops out of Lebanon.
6: Insanity is defined by repeating the same action and expecting a different result.
7: He says solely focusing on fighting Hezbollah and not working with Lebanon's government is a strategic failure. This morning, Israel launched interceptor missiles in ongoing exchanges with Hezbollah. Both sides accused the other of ceasefire violations. Late Monday, Israel Defense Forces say the Iran proxy fired several rockets at troops in southern Lebanon. The IDF also reported taking deadly action against four people it labeled as terrorists approaching soldiers.
6: 1.2 million people now out of their homes. When they will come back and see these flattened places, the pictures will go to the whole world. It will put a stain on Israel.
7: Barak says protecting Israelis is always the right move, but the government must act in ways that enhance security, not harden the resolve of its enemies. Crystal Gamansing, CBC News, Jerusalem.
2: Iran's soccer coach says the team is the most repressed in the World Cup. Iran played its first match of the tournament Monday in Los Angeles. Players were told to leave the U.S. immediately after it was over. Iran's base camp is in Mexico due to visa issues with the U.S. Lindsay Duncombe was at the game. She has more on the outcome both on and off the field.
8: Islamic Republic terrorists!
9: Carmen Benjamin maneuvers her wheelchair past protesters.

0: as she leaves the Los Angeles stadium. Like those protesters, she sees the Iranian national soccer team as a tool of the Islamic regime, the one she fled decades ago.
1: So we were against the team. We wanted New Zealand to win. And there were lots of supporters for Iran's, against Iran's team.
0: Benjamin snuck in the sun and lion flag, a symbol of pre-revolutionary Iran. FIFA bans political symbols, and the Iranian national team had said it would stop play if the sun and lion were visible. But protests didn't impact the play, and the soccer was dramatic. New Zealand scored first, just 7 minutes in, kicking off a wild back and forth that saw Iran come from behind to secure the draw.
2: I thought the Iranian team was playing a little bit sloppy in the first half, but they pulled it together in the second half.
0: Ahmad Amir says Iran played well, considering what it took to get here. The team is staying in Mexico and is only allowed into the United States the day before each match. The Iranian team has two more group stage matches, one more here in Los Angeles and one in Seattle. There is a small chance if both the United States and Iran finish second in their groups, the teams could face each other in the next round. Lindsay Duncombe, CBC News, Los Angeles.
3: A water park near Chilliwack, B.C. is temporarily closed with summer around the corner. 12 children were hurt there Monday. Park officials say there was an electrical problem. As Caroline Bargut reports, investigators are now looking into what happened and why.
4: I really want to know what happened there.
5: 14-year-old Michael Deary is supposed to go to Cultus Lake Water Park on a field trip with his school next week. Now that trip is up in the air after 12 kids from another school were injured in an electrical incident on Monday.
4: I was looking forward to going, but like now I don't even know if I want to go.
5: The kids are believed to be between the ages of 10 and 12. Most were taken to hospital by ambulance. Two were airlifted. Emergency services wouldn't say what type of injuries they sustained, only that they are in stable condition with serious injuries. The park's chief administrative officer, Andrew Stuenberg, says the kids were waiting in line to get onto one of the water slides when a handrail was somehow electrified.
6: They were not in the water. They were not on the ride. It was a queuing area at the bottom of a particular ride.
5: BC Hydro, the province's utility company, said it found that the electrical issue originated on the customer's side of the electrical service, not on their end. The park is now closed while WorkSafe BC conducts a thorough investigation to determine exactly how the incident happened. Park officials say the facility will not reopen until it's deemed safe. Caroline Bargut, CBC News, Cultus Lake, BC.
3: The federal government will table its updated First Nations Clean Drinking Water Bill today. It removes a provision from a previous version. The clause would have recognized First Nations' right to clean drinking water. That legislation was abandoned when last year's election was called. Today's bill will likely not be debated before the fall. This is the last week before MPs break for the summer. They are stronger than you think. That is a finding of a new study on the world's coral reefs. Researchers say the ecosystems are not only surviving threats from climate change, but thriving too. Science reporter Anand Ram has the details.
7: Coral reefs are often framed as ecosystems beyond saving. This research shows otherwise.
8: Emily Darling, director of coral conservation at the Wildlife Conservation Society, knows the difference between struggling coral and resilient ones.
7: There are three times more reefs that may be capable of surviving the climate crisis than previously thought.
8: From the Bahamas to the Philippines, the new study, currently under peer review, says there are reefs where corals can avoid, resist, and even recover from one of their greatest threats, extreme heat.
9: Most of the time you're diving the coral reefs, all the corals are different colors. When these happen, you go down, they're all white.
8: Craig Dahlgren is executive director of the Perry Institute for Marine Science. He's seen how heat drives this coral bleaching. It's not a death sentence if there's relief. But a powerful El Nino is here.
9: You would think that the ones that survive through the heat once, they're going to be the ones that can survive again, but not when they just get hit over and over again like this.
8: And then there's climate change. From burning fossil fuels, heat gets trapped in our atmosphere and oceans absorb most of it.
7: Every degree of warming that we can avoid from climate change matters.
8: A call to action to save these coastal ecosystems that support marine life, boost fishing economies, and protect shorelines. Anand Ram, CBC News, Toronto.
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I'm Marcia Young.

0: 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I'm Jamie Poisson, and you are listening to Front Burner, CBC's daily news podcast on CBC Radio 1 and Sirius XM. 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
1: Hey, I'm Aaron Wary, filling in for Jamie. This week, after more than 100 days of fighting, the United States and Iran have reached a preliminary agreement to end the war, set to be signed in Geneva this Friday. This deal is meant to end the fighting, open the Strait of Hormuz, and, as U.S. President Donald Trump put it, let the oil flow. Iran's top military command framed the deal as a defeat for the U.S. and Israel. To talk about the peace deal and how Iran will emerge from this war, we're joined by Vali Nasser, Professor of International Affairs and Middle East Studies at the Johns Hopkins University School of Advanced International Studies, and the author of Iran's Grand Strategy, A Political History. Professor Nasser, thanks for joining us.
2: Good to be with you. Thanks for inviting me to the program.
1: So first, let's discuss this deal or memorandum of understanding. We're talking at about 1 p.m. Eastern on Monday. Details are still coming out. But what do we know at this point about what they've agreed to?
2: We know the contours of this agreement, which, first of all, in principle, it is really a cessation of hostilities deal. In other words, this is the end point of the war that started in February of 28th, 2026. The first phase of the war was hot war with missiles and air campaign.
3: President Trump vowing Iran will, quote, be hit very hard, saying the U.S. has identified new targets for, quote, complete destruction and certain death as the war rages on.
2: Then the United States shifted to a military blockade or an economic war on Iran.
4: Our first images tonight of what the U.S. naval blockade of Iran looks like up close.
5: We do not comply with this blockade. We will use force.
4: As American warships today broadcast warnings to vessels near the Strait of Hormuz not to dock in or depart from Iran.
5: The whole of the United States Navy is ready to force compliance. Now.
2: And now this agreement essentially closes that phase as well. So both sides basically are agreeing to a cessation of hostilities. The most important achievement here is that Iran will lift its chokehold on the Strait of Hormuz, allow petrochemicals, oil, varieties of other things to go through, and the United States will lift its economic blockade on Iranian ports. And then the rest is details of what does Iran get, what does the U.S. get in terms of ceasefire in Lebanon, money, et cetera. And then there is a promise that now that the hostilities would be stopped with this agreement, that the two sides agree to have negotiations over much larger issues like the fate of Iran's nuclear program or the final status of the Strait of Hormuz to be done over the next 60 days.
1: And on the Strait, do we have any sense of the expectation of how that's going to operate moving forward? For instance, President Trump has suggested that it will be 100% toll-free.
2: Well, I don't think there's any agreement about the final status. In other words, I think the United States and Iran are both kicking the can down the road. What we have after this war is that Iran now claims essentially sovereignty over the Strait. It says that it's within its territorial waters, it's the main power there sitting on top of the Strait, and it's going to control the Strait. Now, whether it exacts toll on ships going or not, it says it will control it. The United States is not dealing with this.
6: I'm very happy to say, very signed, the deal's all signed, and the Strait is already partially open.
2: It's a sort of, in this agreement, I think, approaching it as a don't ask, don't tell for now. You know, as the president saying, well, the Strait's going to be open and there's going to be no tolls.

And that may be very true for the next month or 2 months, but it doesn't mean that Iran has ceded the right to exact tolls from ships in the future, nor has Iran basically taken off its claim to sovereignty over the strait off the table. So I think what they're agreeing is that the strait will open the best it can right now. In other words, Iran will allow many more ships to go through.

0: president also said on Sunday that Iran will never have a nuclear weapon, and that if the two sides fail to reach a nuclear deal, the U.S. will launch fresh military attacks. Do you have any sense that both sides are ready to make progress towards a deal on that front?
1: I think they're ready to make progress, but whether they will make progress is a whole different issue. In other words, the statement that Iran will not have nuclear weapons, the Iranians say, well, we, you know, we even had a fatwa about this. We've never said we want nuclear weapons, and we're ready to sign and say we will not have nuclear weapons. But that's kind of like a 50,000 feet statement. I think during the negotiations, the U.S. will want to get verification on varieties of things, which at least gives a semblance of an assurance that Iran will not be able to get nuclear weapons or is not working in that direction. That includes whether it will do any enrichment or at what level, whether it will stockpile any enriched material, whether it would give up its already existing stockpile of enriched materials, and what kind of inspections would Iran agree to submit to going forward. And then a very big issue here that is not really discussed often in foreign media is that we often ask, what is Iran willing to give up? But the question is not what we don't say or is not discussed is what is that the United States is willing to give Iran in return? I mean, the difference between negotiations and a dictate is that you have to give something to get something. Of course, you want to give the least amount necessary and get the most amount you can. And the other side tries to do the same thing. So we know the list of things that the United States wants from Iran on the nuclear issue. But we don't have any sense of what the United States might be offering. And we already got a taste of this in the negotiations for this memorandum of understanding. In other words, the U.S. was asking for certain things, and Iran was saying, well, you have to unfreeze my frozen assets. You have to give me oil waivers, and you have to have ceasefire in Lebanon. And so if there is a serious conversation about the give and take, we may have progress at a diplomatic front. But even that does not guarantee that at the end of the tunnel, there's going to be light. So we just have to see that.
0: You just mentioned Lebanon. As the parties got closer to an agreement on Sunday, Israel carried out airstrikes on southern Beirut. Trump said that shouldn't have happened.
2: There should be no more attacks by Israel, he says, anywhere in Lebanon, but there should also be no more attacks by any other party, including Hezbollah, against Israel. This could be the beginning of a long and beautiful peace. Let's not blow it.
0: Now, fighting has stopped, but Israel says they won't be withdrawing troops from Lebanon. They say they are not bound by this deal. What's your sense of where things stand on that front, and how much of an issue is that for these discussions?
1: I mean, it's an Achilles heel to this agreement, and it has been all along, and it will be an Achilles heel to a larger agreement. I mean, strategically speaking, United States and Israel went into this war with Iran on February 28, 2026, with a shared strategic aim of destroying the Islamic Republic and destroying its nuclear program and changing the equation in the Middle East completely. They've come short. In other words, the regime didn't fall. There was no popular uprising. Iran held its own, closed the Strait of Hormuz, forced a stalemate on the United States. And then there was a ceasefire. And then we've had the past 2 months of economic blockade and negotiation over this agreement. There is a separation of strategic perspectives between Israel and the United States. Israel is not reconciled to having any kind of an agreement with Iran because that confirms

0: that the Islamic Republic will remain and it will get certain amount of economic relief. The United States clearly wants the war to end. Israel wants the war to continue. Now, having been partners in the war, the question will become, can they be partners in any kind of a ceasefire settlement afterwards? This is now really open to question. Israel is showing its discomfort with American negotiations, and President Trump is showing his discomfort with the Israeli discomfort. But at the same time, also, because Iran has tied Lebanon to its own agreement with the U.S., it does give Israel the ability to be disruptive. In other words, Israel would have always objected to this deal sort of mobilizing its opposition in Washington, mobilizing those who support its point of view or its allies in Senate, Congress, etc. Now it can also be disruptive by basically attacking Lebanon or refusing to withdraw, because it does have its finger on one of the issues that Iran has made very important to this agreement. So that also puts pressure on President Trump. And we're seeing this play out. Now, between yesterday and today, President Trump very publicly chided Israel for attacking Beirut. But, in the next 30 to 60 days, this may become more frequent and it will become a headache for President Trump to manage.
1: On another front, you mentioned the Iran's frozen assets. The UK, France, Italy, and Germany have now said they're ready to lift sanctions on Iran. How important is it for Iran to ensure some immediate economic relief?
0: It's very important for it. I mean, Iran is cognizant of the economic pain that the country is in. I mean, after all, there was massive popular uprising in Iran in January that the Iranian government had to suppress very bloodily. And it's very clear that regardless of how angry the Iranian population may be about all kinds of issues in the Islamic Republic, that the trigger for that uprising, which is perhaps the most serious and bloody uprising of modern Iranian history, was economic pain. That created a vast coalition of opposition in Iran against the government. Now, that subsided largely because U.S. and Israel waged war on Iran, but the fundamental issue of the degree of economic pain in the country hasn't gone away. And to that has been added upwards of probably $200 to $300 billion worth of damage done to Iran's infrastructure as a result of the bombings, including major industries, steelworks, petrochemicals, et cetera, that hire a lot of people or are sort of base industries for a lot of other industries. So I think the Islamic Republic, particularly under a new leadership since the war, is very cognizant that it cannot have stability at home unless it has economic relief. So this is a very big part of it. But I think what is at issue here is that Iran is not confident that the United States or Europe will actually give Iran economic relief. In other words, the economic carrot is on the table, just like it was after they signed the nuclear deal in 2015. But is the United States and Europe actually willing to go through with the carrots? And why that is important is because that will be very key to whether future deals or larger deals with Iran would be possible. Because at the end of the day, when we talk about could there be a nuclear deal with Iran, let's say in 60 days or in 6 months, it really comes down to whether Iran trusts the fact that there would be economic relief in exchange for giving up its nuclear program. And so we often talk about how Iranian economy is really in dire straits. But whether Iran changes its behavior because of its economic pain is directly contingent on whether its change of behavior will actually be rewarded by real and material economic relief.

0: and perhaps where the country is headed. When the U.S.-Israeli strikes took out Iran's former supreme leader and other officials, a new guard took over. In the recent piece that you co-wrote for Foreign Affairs magazine entitled Iran's New Grand Strategy, you write that one of the defining characteristics of the new cohort's worldview is that they came of age after the 1979 revolution. How does that shape their approach?
1: Well, they were not the ones who carried out the revolution. They were born into a state. And so their assumptions about nationalism, the role of nation state, defending the nation state, national security is different from their forefathers. What else distinguishes them is that this new generation that is coming up also were never outsiders fighting their way to be accepted, the way the older generation who were on the margins of society politically during the Pahlavi period were in jail, and then they assumed power. This new generation was born into power. They were born into a state that was already the Islamic Republic. So we believe, I think the mark of it is that they are less driven by Islamic ideology, not to say that they are unimpressed by it or don't subscribe to it, but their goals are not ideological. Their goals is essentially management of the Islamic Republic into which they were born. So their points of reference is the nation state of Iran under their tutelage, rather than an Islamic ideology that expands beyond Iran. And so, their experiences with the political experiences of coming of age inside IRGC, inside the state, is very, very different.
0: And you wrote that this new guard has, quote, separated revolution from statecraft, unquote. You used the word technocratic several times to describe them. Does that suggest they'll be better at running the bureaucracy there of running a state?
1: Well, that's actually the big debate. I mean, the assumption is that they should be because they've been so much better at running the war. I mean, one of the big surprises about this war is that ultimately at a technical level, how well did Iran manage it? And especially between the June war and then the February war, how quickly this new generation basically changed Iran's strategy, addressed shortcomings in its military tactics and strategy, supply chains, etc., to enable Iran to withstand this extremely powerful war with the world's premier superpower and the Middle East's premier military power, and force them into a standstill. I mean, none of that was possible without a very competent management of the run-up to the war and then the management of the country through the war, both on the civilian side and particularly on the military side. And that suggests to you that, you know, when they wake up and they go to sleep, they're not thinking about Islamic ideology. They're thinking about nuts and bolts issues, about strategic issues, about, political and military calculations. And then they've been able to implement whatever vision they have extremely effectively. So the debate in Iran, and a lot of people we talked to, they were saying that if they were to apply the same kind of, focused management that they have done to the war, to the civilian side of the state, they would be different than the way Islamic Republic was under the previous supreme leader. And also what we are seeing, and we mentioned in the article, is that in the previous regime under the previous supreme leader, the Revolutionary Guards were a very, very powerful force, but they were one of the forces among a group of other political power centers, the clerics, the various civilian political alliances. Now, since the war, the Revolutionary Guards have become far bigger and more important part of the Islamic Republic. In a way, they are really now the backbone. So Islamic Republic is now much more of a military dictatorship than it was before the war started. And so the question is, does the military dictatorship now apply the kind of competence that it brought to the war to running the state?

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1: That was part of my conversation with Vali Nasser, co-author of the article Iran's New Grand Strategy. 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I'm Aaron Wary. Thanks so much for listening.

0: This is CBC News. From CBC Toronto, it's 5:30, 14 degrees mainly clear in the city right now. Good morning, I'm Nicole Martin. The war in Ukraine is set to be a focus at the G7 summit in France. Prime Minister Mark Carney is meeting with Ukrainian President Volodymyr Zelensky this morning. Kate McKenna reports.
1: A warm welcome for Ukrainian President Volodymyr Zelensky. As he arrived at the G7 summit, he was greeted with a hug by the host, French President Emmanuel Macron.
2: Thank you for the invitation.
1: Finding a way to end the four-year war in Ukraine, a priority for this summit. This morning, the leaders are meeting to talk about peace and security for Ukraine and Europe. Then Prime Minister Mark Carney will have a bilateral meeting with Zelensky as Canada reaffirms its support. Meanwhile, now that U.S. President Donald Trump says the conflict with Iran is wrapping up, his focus can come back to Ukraine. He says he spoke recently with both Zelensky and Russian President Vladimir Putin.
3: Maybe we can do something there.
1: So far this year, Ukraine has regained territory along the front lines and disrupted key supply chains, targeting Moscow's largest oil refinery overnight. But Russia continues to strike, hitting a UNESCO-listed cathedral earlier this week as the war grinds on. Kate McKenna, CBC News, Evian-les-Bains, France.
0: The G7 is also discussing the crisis in the Middle East, with the peace deal between Iran and the U.S. already being tested. Israel reportedly exchanging fire with Hezbollah along the Lebanese border. It comes as a former Israeli leader urges the country must learn from its past. Crystal Guman Singh has more from Jerusalem.
4: And after 2.5 years, all our enemies are still on their feet fighting.
5: Speaking with CBC, former Israeli Prime Minister Ehud Barak says the wars with Iran, Hezbollah and Hamas have been too long, lacked achievable goals, and have no sustainable diplomatic endings. Israeli Prime Minister Benjamin Netanyahu yesterday said troops would remain in Lebanon south, in Gaza and Syria for as long as needed as a security buffer. 26 years ago, Barak pulled troops out of Lebanon.
4: Insanity is defined by repeating the same action and expecting a different result.
5: He says solely focusing on fighting Hezbollah and not working with Lebanon's government is a strategic failure. This morning, Israel launched interceptor missiles in ongoing exchanges with Hezbollah. Both sides accused the other of ceasefire violations. Crystal Gamansing, CBC News, Jerusalem.
0: Well, a school field trip to a BC water park sent a dozen students to hospital late Monday morning after an apparent electrical incident near a ride. Chilliwack RCMP say the children were in stable condition after receiving serious but non-life-threatening injuries at Cultus Lake Water Park east of Vancouver. The Coquitlam School District confirms the grade 6 and 7 students were on a field trip from Minnetonka Middle School. The park's chief administrative officer says guests were hurt when they made contact with a railing while in a lineup to go on a ride. The park will be closed for at least 48 hours while investigators figure out what happened. So it turns out not every match has been selling out in this year's FIFA World Cup, with some seeing anywhere from a few dozen to hundreds of empty seats. According to FIFA's own attendance and stadium capacity numbers, just 5 of the tournament's first 12 matches sold out. Each match was played in a different venue, as this year's World Cup is being held across 16 host cities. FIFA released tickets in waves and controls its own resale marketplace. In total, 99.5% of all available tickets were sold through the first 12 matches. David Soberman is a marketing professor at U of T's Rotman School of Management.
6: Anytime you're starting to see anything like 98 or 99, that to me is, they're doing a pretty good job. When you start seeing numbers like 90 or 88, then I think there's an issue. Then they're not really doing dynamic pricing, because dynamic pricing doesn't just say increase prices. It also says close to the day itself, when you are risking having empty sections, you reduce tickets.
0: Tickets remain available for the next match at Toronto Stadium, which is tomorrow between Ghana and Panama, and hundreds are available for Canada's next match.

0: 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This is CBC Radio 1.
1: Good morning. I'm Saroja Coelho. Thanks for joining us here on CBC Radio 1. Coming up next from the BBC, this is The Interview.
2: Hello, I'm BBC presenter Justin Webb, and this is The Interview from the BBC World Service. 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
3: 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I like that freedom.
4: A gender-equal world would be a better world for men, too.
5: We need a ceasefire. We need healing. We need trust.
6: These companies don't really, they don't care what governments do.
7: This is a war. The first thing that we want is the war to end.
2: For this interview, I spoke to the head of the World Health Organization, Dr. Tedros Adhanom Ghebreyesus. He's just returned from the Democratic Republic of Congo, where a rare species of the Ebola virus has been spreading rapidly. There have been increasing case numbers and cross-border transmission to Uganda. He says his organization is making more efforts to engage with communities because there is currently a lot of mistrust, misinformation and suspicion of outside authorities. The Ebola virus was first discovered in 1976. There have been seven previous outbreaks. The largest outbreak took place just 12 years ago, between 2014 and 2016, in West Africa. It killed more than 1,000 people. The head of the WHO tells me that while the regional risk of this outbreak is high, there is a low chance of it being spread worldwide. But he argues that we've reached a position where we are not taking seriously the threats that are around the corner.
8: I'm really worried. It's not about viruses. Yes, of course, my responsibility is viruses, you know, health security. But I am worried about how we're handling even geopolitics, because there is always a solution, a political solution to our problems, geopolitical problems. But I don't see that. There is lack of leadership globally. And you can see the rise in conflict everywhere. And instead of having a political solution, our leaders are resorting into trying to resolve them through might.
2: Welcome to The Interview from the BBC World Service with Dr. Tedros Adhanom Ghebreyesus.
8: I think having first-hand account of what's happening is very important. Of course, many people advise me not to travel because of the risks, not only Ebola, but because of the active armed conflict in the area. But that's what we do in WHO, whether there is active armed conflict or Ebola, we go to help people. So I was glad to be on the ground.
2: You've talked about the importance of community trust, Dr. Tedros. What did you see when it came to that trust? Because there are a lot of reports, aren't there? Well, more than reports. You can see that in some communities, there is not the kind of trust that there needs to be.
8: Yeah. So I was, as I said, I was on the ground and talking to people, to community leaders, to members of the Bunya the town. And I was actually hopeful about the future, but at the same time, I had serious concerns. The hope came from, you know, especially meeting the community leaders and saying to us that there is a lot of misinformation, as you rightly said. There is even fear in the community, but this is because of misinformation. And that if they could be equipped with the right information, if they could be trained, that they could talk to the community, have engagements with the community, and reverse that. So that's one of the things that gave me hope, because when community leaders are involved, I think they can change the tide. But at the same time, the other thing that gave me hope was around five people have recovered from Ebola. And in, you know, with the representative of the Ministry of Health, we gave them certificates, actually, that they recovered from.

0: Ebola. And I think that's very helpful to the community because with the right care, people can survive. So care saves lives, even without, by the way, treatment, the medical care they received. And that's why we encourage people to come forward as early as possible, report to health facilities, because if they do that, they will get the right care and they can recover or survive. So that's what gave me hope. But at the same time, there was a real concern. I was worried about many of the things I observed on the ground. There was active conflict. Even the governor didn't want me to stay overnight there because it was risky for me. And not only that, there is displacement and people move, and it's very difficult to do contact tracing and isolating those who have some risks or contacts, because when they move, it's very difficult to do that. So the displacement is one of the problems. But with the displacement, by the way, the displacement not only affects the communities there, but it affects also the health workers, including, the health workers also are displaced, and that affects the service. And then, of course, there is a chronic humanitarian problem because of the conflict, and many people are dependent on food aid. So these are the layers of complexity that, affect our response on the ground, and that's what I thought actually were some of the concerns that may affect the response to this Ebola outbreak. And addressing those issues will be very important.
1: You mentioned humanitarian aid. There have been cuts, of course, to the aid budgets, both the United States and the United Kingdom as well, and other countries as well. Is that having an impact? In other words, can you say with any degree of certainty that the cuts in aid have made this outbreak worse?
0: By the way, the first thing I would like to say is United States and United Kingdom are helping. We're working with them, collaborating with them, and they're already investing. And when I arrived in Kinshasa, I met Jenny Chapman, the minister, and we had a very good discussion. And I was very much impressed by the commitment of the government of the United Kingdom. And I had also contact with senior officials from the United States, and they promised to me that they will support, and they're already supporting, and they will increase their financial support. Of course, the funding cuts in 2025 was a challenge. At the Munich Security Conference, which I attended in 2025, by the way, I witnessed that many countries from high-income countries, it's not about just the US and UK, but many high-income countries have been announcing at the Munich Security Conference their increase in defense expenditure. From 1% to 3%, from 3% to 5%. And I was so worried. As you may know, I was foreign minister myself. And I approached some of the foreign ministers and I said to them, what's happening? Why this significant increase in defense spending? And they said, oh, we have concerns. There is this geopolitical change which is affecting many of our countries, the geopolitical tension. So we have to protect ourselves and we have to invest in defense. So that's why. Then I told them, please, please don't forget about the invisible enemy. And they said, what do you mean by that? And I said, the invisible enemy like COVID, a virus that could wreak havoc. You know, it killed approximately now around 20 million people, the COVID pandemic. So while investing on your defense, this is actually to kill humans, to kill humans, please don't forget the common enemy that we have. A virus that doesn't care about our borders, our politics, or about whatever excuses that we might have. We have to be also prepared for that. So while preparing for what you think is your threat, you have to also be prepared for a threat which is common to humanity.
1: Do you think this
0: and there should be a balance? So what I see is globally, there is more spending in defense and less spending in global health or in public health or in health security, which makes us vulnerable. So our leaders should understand that, because the invisible enemy could be more impactful. Imagine, have you ever seen a war in recent memory that killed 20 million people? Why can't we come to our senses? So that's what I would like to say. Actually, the investment in health security is so small compared to our spending in defense, to kill each other, actually. You know, in 2025, the expenditure in defense, in military expenditure, reached $2.7 trillion, while the expenditure in health declined. Is that justifiable? I don't think so. While viruses kill more people than any war in recent memory. And that's well documented, and that's the truth. If our leaders want to deny it, they can deny it, but that's the truth. My advice is they can have concerns in terms of their security, their borders, I understand. But they should know that more impactful is actually the unknown or the invisible enemy that can affect humans equally, and that should be taken seriously. And we should really learn from our mistakes. I want our leaders to be serious on this.
1: You're listening to the interview on the BBC World Service. I've been talking to Dr. Tedros Adhanom Ghebreyesus, who is head of the World Health Organization. He has recently been in the areas affected by the latest outbreak of Ebola. Ebola has been causing havoc that we haven't seen across the world, and which he says we're not going to see across the world. But he says it is a very big problem in the region where the latest outbreak has been, and potentially, of course, it could spread beyond that. This form of Ebola, this particular Ebola virus, does not at the moment have any vaccine. And that's one of the things that he has addressed, is how to get local communities to do the things that need to be done in order to stop it spreading. And that is not easy for two reasons. Number one, he says, because it's a war-torn area and people are anyway distrustful, and it's not easy to keep track of, to monitor those who are going from one place to another. But the other thing is that people tend to react to Ebola by wanting, in quite understandable ways, to deal themselves with those who have succumbed to it. And one of the problems is that it's spread through bodily fluids. And one of the difficulties that he has faced is in persuading local people that they need to do what the local health authorities are telling them they have to do in order to stop the spread. And that is something that he is very keen that the message gets across locally, but also regionally and potentially around the world as well, if this particular virus does ever escape. One of the other things that he's wanted to talk about, and he was very passionate about this, is that he believes in a wider sense the world is not just taking this Ebola virus not seriously enough, but is actually taking the threat of future viruses not seriously enough. And there is, he says, a real problem here. The world is spending an awful lot on defence spending, and it's something that here in Britain, but also right across Europe, the conversation is very much about at the moment, how defence spending can be increased and what needs to be cut in order to pay. And what he suggests is what's being cut at the moment is world health spending, and that is going to be something that turns out to be a terrible mistake. Anyway, let us return now to my conversation with Dr. Tedros Adhanom Ghebreyesus. Do you think this Ebola outbreak might spread worldwide?
0: I don't think so. Because, you know, Ebola is transmitted through contacts. So the global risk is low. WHO has said it many times. The regional risk is high, but the global risk is low because of its nature. It's not airborne. But what I am saying is, with the level of preparedness we have, with the level of investment we have, God forbid, if we have an airborne like flu virus that could be a pandemic in just a few weeks. I think we are not ready for that. And our leaders are not ready for that. Because the investment is more biased towards killing each other rather than preparing ourselves to fight a shared, a common enemy like a virus.
1: You sound, from what you are saying, genuinely worried about the attitude the whole world has, not just to Ebola, but more widely, as you've been saying, to other potentially worldwide threats. Is that right, that you believe we have reached a position where we are not taking seriously again the threats that might be around the corner?
0: Yeah, I'm really worried. It's not about viruses. Yes, of course, my responsibility is viruses, you know, health security. But I am worried about how we're handling even geopolitics, because there is always a solution, a political solution to our problems, geopolitical problems. But I don't see that. There is lack of leadership globally. And you can see the rise in conflict everywhere. And instead of having a political solution, our leaders are resorting into trying to resolve them through might. And I don't think that kind of attitude is helpful. So that's what I'm saying. But that lack of peace, that lack of focus on peace, because peace is the best medicine, is affecting everything. If you take, for instance, Ituri province, the DRC, it's the conflict which is affecting everything. Because of conflict, there is displacement. Because of conflict, there is attacks on healthcare. Because of conflict, there is no investment in the area. Because of conflict and lack of investment, there is hunger in the area. And because of conflict, you can imagine a long list of evil in the region. That's why we always say in WHO, by the way, peace is the best medicine. So unless our leaders are serious to address their political problems or differences through political solutions, and there is war and there is conflict, it affects everything. It affects health, it affects the economy, it affects everything. So that's what I'm saying. So we have to be serious about peace. We have to be serious about cooperation. We have to be serious about political solutions. We have to be serious about global leadership.
1: We heard from the chief of the defense staff in the UK, and I think if he were addressing you directly now, he would say, yes, he is serious about peace, but the only way to guarantee peace at the moment, given the threat from Russia, is a big increase.

0: increase in military spending. In other words, what you are advocating, which is a greater spending on other things, including health, just is not feasible in the world we live in.
1: I think you can strike a balance. And I think if people are willing to invest in finding a political solution, it can happen. The most courageous choose peace. That's what I believe. So I'm not undermining the concerns of some people, but what I'm saying is, one, you can strike a balance. So you don't need to undermine health security to invest in, you know, the other security. But at the same time, if you're committed to a political solution, there is a possibility to find a path, to find a solution. So that's what I'm saying. So it's a matter of finding a balance, and it's a matter of more investment in political solutions. It's possible.
0: Thank you for listening to The Interview. You'll find more in-depth conversations on The Interview wherever you get your BBC podcasts, including episodes with the President of the International Rescue Committee, David Miliband, the former Sudanese leader, Aisha Moussa, and the writer, Maggie O'Farrell. Until the next time, bye for now.
2: From the BBC, that was The Interview. I'm Saroja Coelho. CBC News is next.
3: Good morning. Guess what? It is Tuesday, June 16th. I know you probably already knew that, but I like stating the obvious. I'm Ramraj Sravendran. Coming up is World Report, then Ontario Morning. On the program, we're going to talk about the federal government's food security strategy. And we're going to hear from an organic perspective about some of the gaps in that strategy. That was a conversation we had yesterday. We're going to revisit that to kick things off. But then U.S. President Donald Trump announced his peace deal with Iran on a social media post. Let the oil flow is what he said, but experts say it's not that simple. So coming up after the 6:30 news, we are going to talk to an expert to walk us through what's exactly happening in the Strait of Hormuz and how long it's going to take to recover. That and more coming up on the program. Let's see what's going on in our newsroom. Good morning, Charlene.
4: Good morning, Ramraj. As the community near Almira continue to mourn the loss of those five children who died in that tragic car crash, we'll hear about a rural road safety initiative to make more intersections safe. And we're a few games into the FIFA World Cup, but according to their own count, the stadiums in the 16 host cities are not selling out. So those are a couple of top stories we've got. Ramraj?
3: Okay, thanks so much for that. Let's take a look at the weather. We had a cold start to the week yesterday. Good morning, Marco.
5: Good morning, Ramraj. For Barrie, it's going to be sunny. Increasing cloudiness this morning, then 40% chance of showers and risk of a thunderstorm this afternoon. Wind gust of 40 and a high of 22. For Peterborough, mix of sun and cloud, 40% chance of showers this afternoon with risk of a thunderstorm, and wind gust of 40 and a high of 22. For Kingston, a mix of sun and cloud, clearing later this morning, wind gust between 30 to 40 kilometers an hour, and a high of 22 with the Humidex making it feel like 25. Ramraj.
3: All right, thanks so much for that. Also on today's program, after more than three decades of programs, Cornwall's Encore Education Center is closing. We're going to speak to the president of the Seniors Center about the impact it's had locally on seniors in Cornwall, but also what's going to be lost now that it needs to close and why. That and more coming up on today's program. As always, we love hearing from you. Let us know what's going on in your community, the stories that are catching your attention, but also the events that you might be attending. You can email us, ontariomorning@cbc.ca, or call us at 1-800-304-8699. 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
1: This is World Report. Good morning. I'm Marcia Young. The war in Ukraine will be a focus at the G7 summit in France. Prime Minister Mark Carney is meeting with Ukrainian President Volodymyr Zelensky this morning. As the CBC's Kate McKenna reports, leaders will be looking for solutions to one global conflict as another could be nearing its end.
2: A warm welcome for Ukrainian President Volodymyr Zelensky. As he arrived at the G7 summit, he was greeted with a hug by the host, French President Emmanuel Macron.
3: Thank you for the invitation. Come on.
2: Finding a way to end the four-year war in Ukraine, a priority for this summit. This morning, the leaders are meeting to talk about peace and security for Ukraine and Europe. Then Prime Minister Mark Carney will have a bilateral meeting with Zelensky as Canada reaffirms its support. Meanwhile, now that U.S. President Donald Trump says the conflict with Iran is wrapping up, his focus can come back to Ukraine.
4: Now that this is finished, we're going to be focusing on that.
2: He says he spoke recently with both Zelensky and Russian President Vladimir Putin.
4: And I see maybe we can do something there. I really do. I think they're both open to it.
2: So far this year, Ukraine has regained territory along the front lines and disrupted key supply chains, targeting Moscow's largest oil refinery overnight. But Russia continues to strike, hitting a UNESCO-listed cathedral earlier this week as the war grinds on. Kate McKenna, CBC News, Evian-les-Bains, France.
1: The U.S.-Iran peace deal is being tested. Israel's military says Hezbollah fired rockets at troops in southern Lebanon. It comes as Iran's foreign minister warns that ending the war in Lebanon is the most important issue in the peace plan. Abbas Araghchi says there are two parties to the peace deal, the U.S. and Israel on one side, Iran and Hezbollah on the other. Israeli Prime Minister Benjamin Netanyahu is angry he was presented with the plan, not consulted. He is vowing to keep forces in Lebanon to protect Israel from Hezbollah threats. A signing ceremony for the U.S.-Iran agreement is set for Friday in Switzerland. U.S. President Donald Trump spoke about the Iran deal this last hour and issued a fresh threat. The U.S. president was meeting with the Emir of Qatar at the G7. He says under the agreement, Tehran will never have a nuclear weapon.
4: And it says it loud and clear. They're not going to develop it. They're not going to buy it. They're not going to do anything with it. And if they do, they suffer unbelievable consequences. A little bit like, I won't even tell you the consequences, but the consequences are the ultimate consequences. And with that being said, I hope we have a very good relationship.
1: Part of that deal includes the reopening of the Strait of Hormuz. Trump says the blockade is over, but there is still a lot of skepticism about that claim, especially from the global shipping industry. The CBC's Anna Cunningham reports from London.
5: Under the glow of sunset late Monday, a single speedboat is seen passing by multiple stationary ships, all motionless, in the waters of the Strait of Hormuz. This has been the picture since Iran effectively held the Strait of Hormuz in a strategic choke point. But US President Donald Trump at the G7 meeting in France exuded confidence that all is changing.
4: The strait is already partially opened. As you know, they're doing a little hunting for a couple of mines.
5: That confidence, it appears, is not shared by the head of one of the world's largest global marine shipping and logistic companies. Jotaro Tamura, president and CEO of one of Japan's largest shipping firms, told the Financial Times that the US-Iran deal has to be material, adding that it needs to be translated into the real situations in the Strait of Hormuz. The Europeans have put together a maritime mission led by France and the UK, along with the Netherlands and Italy. French President Emmanuel Macron says they're proposing a strictly defensive and independent mission aimed at reassuring commercial shipping and conducting mine clearance operations. But last night at the G7, sitting alongside the French president, Trump indicated that might not be necessary.
4: I don't think we're going to need much help, but I don't think it's a bad idea to have a ship or two up here from a few countries, because you never know what happens. But I think it's going to be open, and I think it's going to be free sailing.
5: This morning at sunrise off the coast of Oman, those ships remained stationary, rocking gently in the waters of the Strait of Hormuz.

0: Anna Cunningham, CBC News, London.
1: A 6.7 magnitude earthquake has shaken parts of Indonesia. The tremor sends people rushing into the street on Sulawesi Island. It was centered near Palu, the provincial capital. The quake lasted about a minute and was followed by several aftershocks. There are reports of scattered damage. Patients were evacuated from several hospitals, but there are no reports of injuries or deaths. Questions are being raised about how to pay for the expansion of Toronto's downtown airport. Ontario Premier Doug Ford wants it to accommodate bigger planes, but making that happen involves a big price tag. Sarah McMillan explains why some analysts wonder if travelers will end up with the bill.
2: We don't rely on taxpayer dollars.
3: Toronto Port Authority CEO RJ Steenstra, speaking to reporters last month, insisting the proposed expansion of Billy Bishop Airport will be totally self-funded.
4: It's a stretch.
3: Aviation management expert John Graddick questions how that will be feasible, given the Port Authority's own cost estimate of $4 to $5 billion.
4: A lot of money to put into a small regional airport, which is what Billy Bishop is.
3: Most of the airport's revenue comes from things like landing and gate fees and airport improvement fees tacked on to ticket prices. The Port Authority's financial records show its net income last year was just under $17 million. The agency says it's too soon to say how fees might be affected in order to finance the plan. But rough math suggests the airport would need to bring in hundreds of millions of dollars more each year, says York University economics professor Fred Lazar.
5: I just don't see that happening.
3: In part, he says, because increasing fees would likely reduce demand.
5: Looks great on paper, but the decisions to operate out of that airport are going to be determined by Porter and Air Canada, not by the Port Authority.
3: The Ford government has passed legislation to make way for the expansion, pending federal government approval. The premier says an expanded Billy Bishop would accommodate more than five times as many passengers and contribute billions to the economy, but hasn't pointed to any studies or analysis. Sarah McMillan, CBC News, Toronto.
1: The federal government will table its updated First Nations Clean Drinking Water Bill today. It reportedly removes a provision from a previous version. The clause would have recognized First Nations' right to clean drinking water. That legislation was abandoned when last year's election was called. Today's bill will likely not be debated before the fall. This is the last week before MPs break for the summer. The Mi'kmaq poet is remembering Indigenous children who died at residential schools across the country. The words of Michelle Sillaboy capture the sadness about, but also offer a message of healing. As Elizabeth Chu reports, the poem is being recreated in music.
6: You can die properly now. An aria sung in Mi'kmaq by Emma Pennell during a rehearsal in Halifax. The words are by poet Michelle Sillaboy from Wegohama in Cape Breton. It is a prayer to honour Indigenous children who never returned home from residential schools.
7: We mourn again. We mourn again.
6: For Sillaboy, it also underscores the painful past that cannot be forgotten.
7: I don't want these denialists to take over the narrative and erase it.
6: Pennell, a soprano who's part Mi'kmaq, is lending their voice to the cause.
8: In opera, it's some of the most important people in the room at times in the audience. And some of the people who are in the audience need to hear it.
6: The first people to hear it were at the Montreal Symphony Orchestra last year. The orchestra will be taking this piece on tour to Edinburgh, Scotland in August. But at Scotia Festival of Music in Halifax, the performance is close to home for Sillaboy, whose mother attended the Shubenacadie Residential School.
7: The impact is great, and we're still dealing with our healing.
6: An operatic tragedy with notes of resilience. Elizabeth Chu, CBC News, Halifax.
1: And that is the latest national and international news from World Report. 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I'm Marcia Young.

0: Thanks, Marcia. I'm Ramraj Srivendran, and this is Ontario Morning. Coming up, what else does the federal government need to think about when it comes to a food security strategy? We're going to hear some opinions on that in a few moments. Also, the U.S. and Iran say they have agreement to reopen the Strait of Hormuz, but experts say Canadians could be waiting a while for relief at the pumps. We're going to find out some analysis on that coming up later this hour. That and more on the program, but let's see what's going on in our newsroom. Good morning, Charlene.
1: Good morning, Ramraj. We'll hear from a family member of the five children who died tragically in that horrific car crash on Friday near Elmira. And the OPP are investigating in Perth County after several schools with pride flags on flagpoles were stolen. Those are a couple of the top stories we're following this morning. Ramraj?
0: All right. Thanks so much for that. Let's take a look at the weather before you head out the door this morning. Marco, how does it look?
2: Well, Rom, for Goderich and Huron County, it's going to be a mix of sun and cloud. 40% chance of showers this afternoon with risk of a thunderstorm. Wind gusts to 50 and a high of 24. For Saugeen Shores, Bruce County, Gray County, and Bruce Peninsula, sunny early this morning, then a mix of sun and cloud with 30% chance of showers and risk of a thunderstorm. Wind gusts to 50 and a high of 22. For Dufferin County, sunny, increasing cloudiness this morning, then 40% chance of showers and risk of a thunderstorm. Wind gusts to 50 and a high of 21 with the Humidex making it feel like 25. For Barrie, Collingwood, and Orillia, sunny, increasing cloudiness this morning, then 40% chance of showers and risk of a thunderstorm. Wind gusts to 40 and a high of 22. For Bracebridge and Gravenhurst, sunny this morning, then a mix of sun and cloud with 40% chance of showers and risk of a thunderstorm. Wind gusts to 50 and a high of 23. For Huntsville, Parry Sound, Bayfield Inlet, South River, and Berks Falls, mainly sunny. Wind gusts between 40 to 60 kilometers an hour and a high of 22. For Peterborough, Lindsay, and the southern Kawartha Lakes, a mix of sun and cloud. 40% chance of showers this afternoon with risk of a thunderstorm. Wind gusts to 40 and a high of 22. For Fenland Falls and the northern Kawartha Lakes, sunny, increasing cloudiness near noon, then 40% chance of showers and risk of a thunderstorm. Wind gusts to 40 and a high of 21. For Haliburton, Minden Hills, and Haliburton County, sunny this morning, then a mix of sun and cloud with 40% chance of showers and a risk of a thunderstorm. Wind gusts to 40 and a high of 21. For Deep River and Algonquin Park area, mainly sunny. Wind gusts to 40 and a high of 22. For Kingston, Northumberland County, Quinte West, Prince Edward County, and South Frontenac, a mix of sun and cloud clearing later this morning. Wind gusts between 30 to 40 kilometers an hour and a high of 22, and the Humidex at 25 for Kingston and South Frontenac. For Bancroft and Hastings Highlands, mainly sunny, increasing cloudiness with 40% chance of showers and risk of a thunderstorm, wind gusts to 40 and a high of 21. For Perth and Lanark County, a mix of sun and cloud, 30% chance of showers this afternoon with risk of a thunderstorm, wind gusts to 40 and a high of 24 with the Humidex at 26. For Westport, clearing, wind gusts to 40, high of 23 with the Humidex at 25. For Gananoque, Brockville, and Cornwall, a mix of sun and cloud, clearing later this morning, wind gusts to 40 and a high of 21 for Gananoque and a high of 22 for Brockville and Cornwall. And finally, for Barry's Bay, Renfrew, and Ottawa Valley, a mix of sun and cloud, 40% chance of showers this afternoon with risk of a thunderstorm, wind gusts to 40 and a high of 23 for Barry's Bay and a high of 24 for Renfrew and Ottawa Valley. Ramraj.
0: All right, thanks for that. The time right now is 6:13. From greenhouse expansions to faster approvals for seeds and fertilizers, the federal government's newly minted National Food Security Strategy is promising a lot to Canada's agricultural sector. But producers worry that the $3.2 billion plan might still miss the mark on some fronts, like labor shortages and rising costs. And will it actually strengthen the resilience of farms while making the food that they actually produce more affordable? Well, Erica Shelley is Executive Director of Ontario Organic.
3: Good morning.
0: So more than $3 billion from the federal government to produce more food in Canada, make it more affordable. How are they hoping to do this?
3: Well, there's investments happening to infrastructure. So we're looking at new food hubs, new processing capabilities, as well as, all sorts of infrastructure to support food production here in Canada, or more so processing. And there's also some investments that are happening to farms so that they can actually improve some of their infrastructure as well. And investments going towards reducing red tape around seeds and fertilizers approvals is part of that plan as well. It's actually quite lengthy, the whole plan.
0: Yeah. As somebody who advocates for organic production, what do you describe as like modern practices in your mind?
3: In our mind,

0: Modern practices, which I want to just say organic practices, like a lot of people imagine, we're out there old school, everything where our farmers are driving robotic tractors and they have, robots and all sorts of things that are part of their normal farming as well. In fact, and it's actually an important part innovation in organic. So I would say that, any sort of innovation that increases efficiencies, reduces labor, and allows for people to connect more easily food with people and retailers, farmers markets, whatever. Those are, innovations that currently we don't have great capacity here in Canada for.
1: The government has this goal, which a lot of people are looking for, to make locally grown food less expensive. But can that be done without hurting a farmer's bottom line?
0: I think it can be done. I think the investment needs to start happening with the farmers. Like that's a big part of it is reducing the overall costs to, like, farming is expensive, but farmers get a very small percentage of that overall cost. So I think it's 11% or something like that that goes to farmers, and then the rest is logistics, processing, surcharges, retailers, the increased costs there. And so a lot of that reduction in costs often needs to come further down that pathway. And farmers should actually get paid more for their money for the food, the work they're doing. It's a very risky job. And with organics, we really invest in resiliency, resilient soil, those types of things that make farming long lasting, but that takes an investment before you can reach that point. And so it's not always a quick, you see an investment and you see your return immediately.
1: Yeah, let's talk about those risks here. Tell us about the challenges that farmers are facing that you believe this strategy needs to flesh out to better address.
0: Well, I think there's just so many. So off the top of my head, for example, fuel changes this year, right? Those increased changes in gasoline prices. So moving their food, and those prices are often passed on to the farmer. And so they're already working at very slim margins. So having, some sort of subsidy where they know that their prices are going to be the same year after year would be really helpful. There's a lot of fluctuation there, and having, to guess each year what all of those prices are going to look like can be really helpful. We also, find that in terms of, the farmers, how much crop they're going to produce, there's a lot of variability in that from year to year. And there's places where, you get paid for the crop, whatever you make, you already know you're going to get paid a certain amount. And I'm not saying that that necessarily needs to be here, but there are ways to even out some of those changes that happen from year to year.
1: Right. From our organic POV, what are some priorities you'd like to see the government focus on here?
0: Well, we find that it does a great job talking about infrastructure, processing, supply chains, but we really want to see more investment about the people producing the food and investing in today's farmers and tomorrow's farmers. So we find that, we're seeing farmers, it's expensive to buy land, and it's a risky job. So we'd like to see some more investment in assisting those people that are going into farming, and particularly with organic agriculture. It's a 3-year transition from conventional to organic agriculture. So and organic will strengthen resilience, where we see these climate changes, where we have less inputs that we need from across the border. All these things will actually make us a stronger farming system, but we need to see an investment into farmers that are willing to move over to organic agriculture. So food security is not just about producing food, but it's about producing food that in a way that remains resilient over time.
1: How are small farmers faring in Ontario in 2026?
0: You know what? There's been a lot of worry. You know, the tariff stuff, you know, still has been ongoing, and gasoline prices have been significant. We're just starting really into our farming season, but spring was cold and,

0: and a lot of fluctuating temperatures. So it was hard for people to get things into the ground. So, you know, we don't really know yet what 2026 will look like in terms of crop production, but we do know it was a little rough start at the beginning of the season for sure.
1: Right. Is there something that we can be doing better from a government level or from a public level to support them?
0: Yeah. So particularly when we're looking at organic, we found that, you know, investing $1 into organic transition generates nearly $8 in additional net returns for farmers later down the road. So having money invested into that transition and then farmers continue to face rising costs, labor challenges, and increasing pressure from those, prices of both the commodity and the input. So that's a biggie. And I want to also say, organic research and agricultural research has just been these huge cuts to the AAFC, in terms of research and it's being reevaluated. But if we want long-term resiliency of our food here grown in Canada, we need to do our research on Canadian soil and Canadian conditions to be ready for the future. And so it would have been great to see some of this funding going right back to all of these cuts they've just made to the agriculture research across Canada.
1: All right. Well, I really appreciate you sharing your thoughts with us this morning. Thanks for joining us.
0: Yeah, thanks so much for having me.
1: Erica Shelley is an agricultural inventor and executive director of Ontario Organic.

0: That is Madison Mueller with Exhale, and she's our featured artist this week for our music segment, Sounds Like Here. I had a great conversation with her yesterday on the program about how Barry shaped her as a musician and some of the projects she's looking forward to getting into this year. So if you want to hear that interview, you can find it on the CBC Listen app. Just look for Ontario Morning and look up yesterday's program. You'll see my conversation with Madison Mueller there. It's under Sounds Like Here. The time right now is 6:25. This is Ontario Morning, and it's time for the Business Digest. So here's Dan McGarvey.
1: Good morning. The Canadian Radio, Television and Communications Commission is warning Bell and TELUS that new customer fees they've introduced might violate new rules banning charges for activating, changing or cancelling telecom plans. The regulator's given both companies until tomorrow to confirm they've stopped charging these fees or they'll face compliance action. The concerns involve Bell's $40 device handling fee and TELUS's $15 SIM card replacement charge. Both companies maintain the charges comply with new rules, but the CRTC is continuing its review. Shareholders of Shopify will vote today on whether the tech company should create an artificial intelligence policy. It's being pushed by the Shareholder Association for Research and Education on behalf of the United Church of Canada's pension plan, which is a Shopify investor. They say Shopify needs an AI policy because of research that says generative AI systems might negatively impact human rights, along with concerns around misinformation, manipulation, and trust in automated transactions. They say a policy would reassure shareholders. Shopify's boards encouraged shareholders to vote against the policy. In other news, Federal Industry Minister Melanie Joly's in China meeting with EV makers to try and attract investment in the sector here as Canada tries to reduce its dependence on trade with the US. She's meeting with four companies considering building EVs here in Canada. She's touring some of these companies' manufacturing bases and research and development centres. And Joly said she'd like to see Canadian companies manufacturing for Chinese EV makers in Canadian factories and plants. She says there'd be a few conditions, though. Companies would have to stick to Canadian labour standards, use Canadian parts, and their software must be secure and safeguard people's data. Automotive journalist Greg Layson says the benefits to China are pretty obvious.
2: U.S. market share, that is the crown jewel of automotive. That is where every brand from every country wants to sell every product they make. America is the car capital when it comes to market share.
1: Layson says the hard part will be doing all of this without angering the Trump administration in the U.S. And finally,
3: tumble out of bed and I stumble to the kitchen, pour myself a cup of ambition and yawn and stretch and try to come to life.
1: That is, of course, the queen of country music, Dolly Parton, with the classic 9 to 5. And in that song, she talks about pouring herself a cup of ambition, which is the name of a new coffee brand she's just launched. It's going to be served at Dolly's Tennessean Travel Stop. That's a new travel center opening this month off Interstate 65 south of Nashville. The brand's expected to roll out nationwide later in the year in both ground coffee and K-cup formats. And it's just the latest example of musicians turning their love of caffeine into a business. Green Day entered the coffee world with Punk Bunny Coffee. Big hip-hop names like Pusha T and Jada Kiss also have their own cafes and coffee lines. Even hardcore metal bands like Ice-T's Body Count have gone big on coffee. Theirs is called Body Bag. For CBC Radio, I'm Dan McGarvey.
0: 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This is Ontario Morning. We're coming up to the regional news in just a moment. Then after that, we'll look ahead at World Report to see what's coming up at the top of the clock in world news. Also, we'll see what's going on in the world of sports. But one of the other big stories that's been happening this week is this announced peace deal between the U.S. and Iran. So we are going to talk about what it's actually going to take to get things reopened with the Strait of Hormuz and how much the energy sector has actually been permanently changed because of this conflict. That and more coming up on the program, but the news is up next.

0: This is CBC News. Here's the regional news at 6:30. In Kingston, it's partly cloudy at 12 degrees. In Barrie, it's 9 and clear. And in Peterborough, it's sunny and 6 degrees. Good morning. I'm Charlene McCallum. We're learning more about the family involved in the deadly crash near Elmira on Friday that killed 5 children. 10 people were in a passenger van that was hit an SUV at an intersection. Nancy Dirksen was not in the van at the time, but confirmed to CBC News that she is the second oldest sibling of the 5 children that died. She has started an online fundraising campaign and says her mother is still in hospital, but in stable condition. Dirksen says her infant brother was also in hospital with a broken leg, but he is now recovering at home. Joanne Marshall didn't know the family, but her daughter witnessed the aftermath of the crash. She visited the site yesterday to pay her respects.
1: Can't imagine. One person is terrible. Never mind a whole family almost. Yeah. Just terrible. Devastating. So sad.
0: So far, the fundraiser has raised over $230,000. And just days after that two-vehicle collision near Elmira, the OPP are rolling out a rural road safety program this week. The OPP campaign Stop Look Live had already been planned. The Ontario Roads Association says more investment from the province is needed to help rural communities enhance their road safety. Kelly Elliott is the executive director of the Association of Ontario Road Supervisors.
2: Rural communities represent 13% of the population of all of Ontario, but yet 48% of road fatalities happen on rural roads. And so rural communities are disproportionately affected by this.
0: Elliott says the association is advocating to expanding the province's road safety fund to include rural municipalities as it can be costly for their smaller budgets. That fund was introduced by the province earlier this year to support cities that removed automated speed enforcement cameras from their roads. Ontario's police watchdog is investigating after an individual was injured during an arrest in Huntsville. Officers responded to a call from a service on Gun Club Road on Sunday shortly after 10:15 a.m. and arrested one person. Police say the individual was taken to a local hospital after they requested medical attention, but then the individual left the ambulance and fled into a wooded area on foot after arriving at the hospital. Officers rearrested the person and brought them back to the hospital again for reassessment of their injuries. Schools in Perth County are the latest to have their pride flags vandalized. The OPP are investigating after flagpoles with pride flags were cut down and rainbow flags were stolen from multiple schools. Jason Bird is the Avon Maitland District School Board's human rights and equity lead. He says these incidents come at a cost, both emotional and financial.
3: So one, it showcases that there are some members of our community who are determined to demonstrate intolerance and hate. This does not align with our board's commitment to ensuring all students and staff have a safe and welcoming space to learn and work. In addition, hate is very expensive. The replacing and repairing of these poles will be very costly, which means the critical funds will be diverted from student classrooms, supports, and resources.
0: Police say they're looking for two male persons of interest who were captured on surveillance cameras. These incidents follow a string of thefts and vandalism involving pride flags across southwestern Ontario, including Norwich Township. Now, not every match has been selling out in this year's FIFA World Cup, with some seeing anywhere from a few dozen to hundreds of empty seats. According to FIFA's own attendance and stadium capacity numbers, just 5 of the tournament's first 12 matches sold out. Each match was played in a different venue, as this year's World Cup is being held across 16 host cities. FIFA released tickets in waves and controls its own resale marketplace. In total, 99.5% of all available tickets were sold through the first 12 matches. David Soberman is a marketing professor at U of T's Rothman School of Management.
4: Anytime you're starting to see anything like 98 or 99, that to me is, they're doing a pretty good job. When you start seeing numbers like 90 or 88, then I think there's an issue. Then they're not really doing dynamic pricing, because dynamic pricing doesn't just say increase prices. It also says, close to the day itself, when you are risking having

0: who yeah. haven't been here, who are looking for FIFA events and parties and all that sort yeah. of stuff. So I noticed the influx of people, and yeah, so that the people part is great.
1: What I'm starting to learn is the cultural makeup of my neighborhood. So we moved there 2 years ago, and I didn't quite know everybody. I know some, you know, cultural like shops and things like that in the community, but the flag game is yes. really strong. I wonder about some of those flags flying off of vehicles because of the way they're placed. But the excitement people have for soccer, I don't quite get it. I don't follow. I just got into Ted Lasso like really late to the game.
0: Oh, I love Ted Lasso.
1: So
0: yeah.
1: I was like, okay, I'm trying to understand how the fan base is working, but there's so much passion, right? Like it just began last week. And now everybody has their jerseys on, has their flags out. And there's a total shift in what the focus is on, right? June has so many different events going on, from Pride to, Indigenous Heritage, all these things going on, and like FIFA is the dominant thing right now. Like you can't avoid it.
0: It's true. Even in stores where you wouldn't expect to find sports jerseys, they have sports jerseys. Yep. My daughter was just watching some YouTube, influencer who took a Brazil jersey and bedazzled it and turned it into a corset.
1: Bedazzled a jersey and turned it into corset.
0: So she kind of made it look as if it was like a yellow and green wedding gown corset with like jewels on the top. I'm like, Brazil? She did the most with a jersey. But so all kinds of people are really getting into the spirit of this thing.
1: Yeah. Marco, are you bedazzling any jerseys?
2: not any jerseys, but it did get me interested because me and my wife, we were seeing a lot of really cool flags that we'd never yep. seen before. And what started happening is we started going through a whole ranking system of our top five favorite flags and the ones that were really interesting. And we were appreciating the ones with some little subtleties. Maybe it is just three colors, solid colors. There's some that you would never expect to see. I mean, the Welsh flag is pretty awesome. Yeah. The dragon on there. Yeah, really, really cool things on there. And that's my main thing. I've just been really into all the really cool designs I'm seeing.
1: Well, speaking of that, right, it's really testing my knowledge with flags. I'm referencing this. I used to have this note tote. Do you remember those binders mm-hmm. that had the flap? And they used to have dividers in them with a world map, the Canada map, and then flags of the
0: so
1: world.
0: Helpful.
1: And it was such a good resource because now I'm like, oh, I know that one. You get kind of mixed up on some when the colors are in a different order, but it is really testing my flag game because I don't know if I've ever seen this many flags out, and it's such a fun environment, right? This is like Canada hosting the sport, and then the world is just coming in.
0: Exactly. So if you want to up your flag game, check the FIFA schedule every day,
1: yep.
0: and it will lay out the countries and the flags and the times.
1: Perfect.
0: Always helpful.
1: Yeah. What's coming up at the top of the clock?
0: I'll be talking to Janice McGregor about an update on a bill on clean drinking water for First Nations. It was reportedly revised. Now, the legislation was abandoned as the election was called last year. So we'll get more details about why this bill hasn't moved forward beyond the election issue. We'll also talk about peace between Iran and the U.S. It depends in part on an end to fighting between Israel and Hezbollah in southern Lebanon. Israel's prime minister is vowing to keep forces in southern Lebanon. G7 leaders are meeting in France, and on the table there, the war in Ukraine. That has been going on for 4 years now, and G7 leaders are once again looking for the path to peace and security. So we'll have all of those stories and so much more for you.
1: Okay, thanks so much.
0: You're welcome.
1: Catch World Report at the top of the clock right here on Radio 1. Now let's continue talking about sports. Scott Regier is here. Good morning, Scott.
3: Hey, Ramos.
1: Okay, let's start with the World Cup and one of the most anticipated matches of the event's early stages.
3: Right. Anticipated, Ramos, not because either team involved is expected to raise the trophy at the tournament's conclusion, but because of what's been going on away from the pitch. New Zealand played Iran to a 2-2 draw last night in Los Angeles. Twice the Kiwis took the lead, and twice the Iranians tallied to tie it, showing immense resilience. It is a quality, Ramraj, they've had to have since they're playing in the U.S., a country they are actively at war with. But coach Amir Galenoi says he didn't expect there to be this much upheaval.
4: We spent so much time in the air that I think we were hard.

0: hardly ever on the ground. We were supposed to come to Los Angeles 2 nights before this match, but we weren't allowed to. It was also in our plans to stay here tonight and return tomorrow afternoon. This is the most important time for our next match, when we need to recover and prepare ourselves. But instead, we have to get on a plane and return to Tijuana. So I should tell you that Iran's national team may be the most unfairly treated team in the history of the World Cup.
1: Guy Lanois did not say who ordered his team to leave the U.S. for their training base in Tijuana, Mexico, immediately after the game. But this does serve as an indicator of what the Iranians will be dealing with behind the scenes. Their next match, Sunday, against world number 9, Belgium. And that is back in Los Angeles.
2: Okay. Now, there was another game on Monday that made headlines for very different reasons.
1: Little Capo Verdean music for you there, Ramraj. Nice. The remote island nation off the northwest coast of Africa pulled off one of the great results in the tournament's history yesterday, holding Spain, mighty Spain, to a scoreless draw. The Spaniards are among the favorites to win this World Cup, but despite an incredible 27 attempts on their opponent's goal, they were thwarted by Capo Verdean goalie Vozinha. The 40-year-old keeper was in tears afterwards, happy tears.
3: I cry because I grew up with my grandparents, and unfortunately, they are not here. They died a few years before. They give everything for me, for my life, and also because my mom, she didn't manage to be here because of the money you have to pay for the visa. We didn't manage on time, and I would like she to be here, but I'm very happy for all the Capverdian people.
1: Vozinha speaking about the $15,000 bond that Capo Verdean fans were asked to pay to attend games in the U.S. After major pushback from the travel industry and FIFA, the American government waived the requirement, but not in time for some, including obviously Vozinha's mother, to travel to this event. No doubt, though, Ramraj, she was dancing by the TV yesterday along with millions of others around the world after her country's performance. Spain and Capo Verde are separated by 65 places in FIFA's rankings. That is the biggest ever gap in a World Cup game that did not end in the higher rank side winning. And even more incredibly, the underdogs yesterday did not resort to dirty play or questionable tacking to earn the result. In fact, Capo Verde were penalized with only one foul, the fewest by a team in a World Cup match since 1966. Just incredible.
2: That is impressive. Okay, what will you be watching today at the tournament?
1: Well, a match between Senegal and France that will pit the almost African champions against a team led by Kylian Mbappe and who, along with Spain, are favorites to win this World Cup. We'll also see the defending champs in action for the first time, Lionel Messi in Argentina taking on Algeria. Meanwhile, Ramraj, Canada continues to prepare for its next match. That's against Qatar in Vancouver on Thursday. Canadian star Alphonso Davies remains limited in training as he recovers from a hamstring injury. Now, I asked Diana Matheson, former Canadian star who played at the 2015 Home World Cup, but who had a knee injury and barely featured. I asked Diana how tough this is for Davies right now.
4: Yeah, it's tough, but in some ways, like, it makes it not easier, but rehabbing before a major games is you're so clear on what the goal is, you're so clear on what the timeline is, that you can really just maximize your recovery, not for being back in 2-3 weeks, but being back exactly when you need to be back to be ready for that tournament, and I'm sure that's what Alphonso's doing, and he'll be fine.
1: We shall see. We're going to hear from Jesse Marsh, the Canadian coach, tomorrow about many things, including an update on Davies' health.
2: All right, Scott, thanks so much for this.
1: You betcha.
2: That's Scott Regier with your daily look at sports right here on Ontario Morning. Now, speaking of the World Cup, one of the longest standing debates is the argument that evokes many emotions, and it has to do with language and with history. That debate is whether to call the sport soccer or football, and the CBC's Lawrence Watt has more.
5: Well, recently, CBC published a story about the 2026 FIFA World Cup. Specifically, about the basics of soccer and how the game is played. Well, you had thoughts about that story, strong thoughts, about one thing.
6: Start by calling it football.
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10: Football!
5: So, is it soccer or is it football? And where does the word soccer actually come from? Here is a twist.
11: If you look into it, the word was coined in Oxford sometime in the 1880s.
5: Yes, in 1800s Britain, there were different kinds of football. One was called rugby football, the other was called

0: called association football, like the type played at the World Cup. At Oxford, students had a habit of turning words into nicknames. Rugby football became rugger, but association football was more complicated to shorten. According to Szymanski, students took the middle letters of association, SOC, or S-O-C, and added E-R at the end. And so association football became soccer. The word was used in Britain for much of the 20th century. And then something else happened. In places where other sports were already called football, like Canada, the US, Australia, and Ireland, soccer actually helped people know which game you meant. For example, in Ireland, you have Gaelic football, and in the US and Canada, you have the type of football where the ball spends more time in your hands. So, soccer had gone from slang to being useful, and in countries where it served a purpose, it stuck, including today in Australia, where the nickname for the men's national team is Socceroos. But in Britain, the word fell out of use. Rugby football became rugby, and association football became just football. And as soccer became more common in North America, many Brits began treating it like a word used by those Americans. So, what's with the whole argument about calling it soccer or football?
1: This is obviously, on its face, a completely pointless argument. Americans have been calling it soccer for more than a century. They have another game they play called football. They're never going to change this, so no amount of whining is going to change that. And I think it tells you something more about relations between the United States and Britain and even other parts of the world.
0: So yes, football is the name used by most of the world. But soccer is not wrong. It's an old British nickname with a global history. And blaming North America for its usage could be an own goal.
2: Okay, that was an interesting bit of history. That is CBC's Lawrence Watt. He was speaking to Stefan Szymanski, a professor of sports management at the University of Michigan. The time right now is 6:47. After the U.S. and Iran announced a deal to end their war and reopen the Strait of Hormuz, markets spiked and oil prices fell. But there's a lot that still needs to be done before shipments of oil and gas in the Gulf return to normal levels. Now, Richard Norris is an energy security expert and a fellow at the Canadian Global Affairs Institute. He's been watching the situation in the Strait of Hormuz very carefully. Good morning.
3: Good morning.
2: Okay, so how might the resumption of shipping through the Strait of Hormuz actually work?
3: I think we would see a series of things, because at the moment what we have is a sort of memorandum of understanding with a 60-day period of ceasefire. And I think the first thing is that must prove durable and credible to ship owners and insurers. As part of that, I think there will be necessary to be a demining of the strait, which is required for the safe passage of these large ships. And then potentially clarity on the transit tolls, which have not been officially announced yet. But I think people are generally assuming that these are going to be put in place.
2: And how long do you think this process could take?
3: That's a tough question, because I think there is a lot of potential for things to be very bumpy between here and a final resolution. So in the same way we've seen over the last few months, many announcements about potential ceasefires and agreements, I think going forward we're going to see quite a lot of uncertainty in how this plays out. So my guess is it will be longer than the announced roadmap.
2: Yeah. I mean, some experts have pointed to Israel as being one of those possible bumps. Is that what you're pointing to here, or are there other issues that you're concerned about?
3: No, I think this is far more to do with American internal politics, Iranian internal politics, and the fact that, you know, in terms of the MOU at the moment, the hard issues have basically been kicked down the road and are going to be negotiated. And it may well be that those are more sticky than people think.
2: Now, we saw energy infrastructure targeted during this war, like natural gas fields in Qatar. How long could it take for oil and gas production to return to normal levels in those areas?
3: Yeah, I think if we take gas first, I think that's the one where there's a sudden consensus, because it's the surface facilities that have been hit. And, you know, some of that, I mean, these gas plants are enormous massively complicated

0: facilities, and you don't buy spare parts off the shelf. So some of those have quite long lead times. And I think the Qataris have been pretty clear about the damage that was done at Ras Laffan. On the oil side, it's a little bit more nuanced, because when you shut off oil wells, there are some wells which will actually come back on better when you turn them on, because pressure has built up and things are better. And there are some wells where you will get permanent damage, and they may never come back to the levels that they were producing at before they were shut in. So there's a great deal of uncertainty about what will happen when the transit egress is open and the wells can be turned back on.
1: Okay, so with all this uncertainty then, what does that mean for prices of fuel here in Canada?
0: Great question. I think the unfortunate conclusion is probably that prices are going to stay sort of high as they are at the moment, and potentially be very bumpy going forward. I think we're going to see a lot of volatility over the next weeks and months.
1: Yeah. How is this going to, I guess, what's the lasting impact going to be on the energy markets as a result of this war? We saw some shifts in OPEC. We saw the way that, Canada even went into different paths towards energy and looking for that energy. So how do you think the energy market is going to be shifted permanently?
0: Yeah, I think this is going to, we may well look back at this in a few years' time and see this as a real sort of transitional tipping point. I think the most popular narrative is that we will just transition away from oil and gas more quickly because of this uncertainty and price volatility. I'm not convinced that is going to be the case. I think there will be a lot of people who would like that to be the way it is. Oil serves very distinct roles in the global economy, and they're not easily replaced. So I don't think we're going to see that rapid transition, although I think we will hear talk about it. What I do think we're going to see is that governments around the world are going to expand strategic reserves for both crude and refined products. We've seen very clear evidence of this, in particularly in places like New Zealand and Australia, who have realized that by closing their refineries, they have become very dependent on imports from countries who, when push comes to shove, they would rather restrict exports than continue exporting. So there's an element of energy security that's going to be very important around sourcing crude and refined products. And then I think in the Middle East, we're going to see a lot of infrastructure investment, which will be designed to prevent this kind of constriction in the Strait of Hormuz. The Saudis already have an east-west pipeline that's been very useful. That was built many, many years ago and hasn't really ever been used. The United Arab Emirates are building a pipeline at the moment that's 50% complete that will go to Fujairah. So I think there will be a lot of effort around restricting the ability of the Iranians and the Strait of Hormuz to be such a choke point in the future.
1: Does OPEC have a future here?
0: Yeah, I think OPEC's... It's interesting because obviously it's changing. Its role has been that of a price stabilizer over many years. I think it's often painted in the worst light as a cartel. But I think what it has always tried to suggest is that if they weren't maintaining a price management system, then the natural process of the oil and gas industry to be boom and bust would be even worse, and we'd see much higher oil spikes and much lower troughs, and that makes planning not just for companies but for countries very difficult. So I think they have had a positive role over the years, and I don't really see that going away at this stage.
1: Okay, Richard, I appreciate your thoughts this morning. Thanks for joining us.
0: My pleasure. Thank you.
1: Richard Norris is an energy security expert and fellow at the Canada Institute for Global Affairs. Now, there will be more coverage on this deal throughout the week. Catch it at the top of the clock on World Report with Marcia Young. And we're going to that in just a few minutes. But to get us there, we've got some music for you. Somersets is a folk duo from Northern Ontario. And they've just announced that they'll be releasing a new album this summer in August. They describe it as a, quote, complicated love letter to Northern Ontario and small town Canadian identity. Here's a new track from Somersets. It's called Canada.

0: What a beautiful tune. That is Canada by the Somersets. It's a track from their upcoming album, Pine Trees in a Perfect Row, and it is set to come out this August. You're listening to Ontario Morning. World Report is up next.
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4: This is World Report. Good morning. I'm Marcia Young. The federal government will table its updated First Nations Clean Drinking Water Bill today. The legislation was previously abandoned when last year's election was called. Janice McGregor is following this story for us from our parliamentary bureau. And Janice, why did MPs wait so long to reintroduce this?
5: Marcia, after the Indigenous Services Minister promised it was going to be introduced in the fall, and then the Prime Minister said it was coming in the spring, the fact that the

0: Carney government has waited until the final week of the sitting, days before recess, has sparked anxiety that this version of the bill might be weaker than what Justin Trudeau's government had put forward. Consultations with First Nations on legislation to recognize the inherent right to self-government as it relates to water infrastructure on their lands dates back to 2018. The bill that failed to pass in the previous parliament also established their right to protect source water flowing into their territories. The Ontario and Alberta governments asked the federal government to abandon this bill, fearing it undermines Canadian competitiveness. New Democrat Leah Gazan is concerned that the revival of this water bill is going to be watered down.
1: I've heard that the government is pulling having clean, safe drinking water as a human right. I'm hoping that's incorrect. If that is correct, that's totally abhorrent.
0: But Conservative Billy Moran, who was chief of his First Nation before running from Parliament, he wants the focus to be on practical solutions.
2: Actual money to fix the issues as opposed to just a fluff bill that says they're going to create more bureaucracy and a bill that's one size fits all.
3: How does this relate to the ongoing work to lift long-term drinking water advisories still in place in so many First Nation communities?
0: Well, despite the Trudeau government's effort to find permanent solutions, 38 long-term drinking water advisories remain on 36 different First Nations, 28 in Ontario, the rest in Manitoba and Saskatchewan. Nearly half of those now have the infrastructure to produce clean water. Nevertheless, the community hasn't agreed to lift the order. Last fall's federal budget introduced over $2 billion to continue to build and fix water and wastewater facilities over the next 3 years.
3: Thank you, Janice.
0: You're welcome.
3: The CBC's Janice McGregor in Ottawa. The Prime Minister is in France for the G7 Leaders Summit. Today, Mark Carney met with Ukraine's president and unveiled new sanctions against Russia. The measures are the latest in a push to support Ukraine in its ongoing war. Kate McKenna is traveling with the Prime Minister. She has more details.
4: And the tide is turning as expected.
5: Prime Minister Mark Carney announced a new round of sanctions targeting Russia ahead of a meeting with Ukrainian President Volodymyr Zelensky at the G7.
4: And what we see today is unity in the G7, unity behind you.
5: Canada will impose new sanctions targeting Russia's shadow fleet, representing about 160 entities. It's the latest round of support for Ukraine as they regain territory along the front lines.
6: Very much, DMR, thanks to your team and people of Canada for strong support. We really have great allies.
5: Zelensky met this morning with G7 leaders to talk about security and peace in Europe. Ukrainian media is reporting he met privately with the host, French President Emmanuel Macron, and U.S. President Donald Trump ahead of time. Trump says with a tentative deal for Iran, he can now spend time on the other major global conflict, Russia's war in Ukraine.
7: Now that this is finished, we're going to be focusing on that.
5: Yesterday, he said he spoke with both Zelensky and Russian President Vladimir Putin.
7: And I see maybe we can do something there. I really do. I think they're both open to it.
5: Carney has said this G7 will focus largely on geopolitical issues, but diversifying trade is also on the table. He met with the Italian Prime Minister and announced negotiations for Canada to buy jet trainer aircraft from an Italian company. Later, he'll meet with India's Prime Minister, Narendra Modi. It's still not clear whether he'll have an official meeting with Trump. Kate McKenna, CBC News, Evian-les-Bains, France.
3: Britain has issued new sanctions of its own against Moscow. They target so-called shadow fleet vessels carrying Russian liquefied natural gas. The sanctions were unveiled at the G7. They are the world's first known measures against Russian LNG. They also target certain finance groups and networks accused of buying Western technology for Russia's military. U.S. President Donald Trump is downplaying the importance of the conflict in Lebanon.
7: We have that a little pinprick out there that constantly rears its head, and that's Hezbollah.
3: That view runs counter to Tehran's perspective on Lebanon. Iran's foreign minister says ending the war there is the most important issue in the peace deal with the U.S. In a Canadian exclusive, CBC News is reporting from Iran with permission of the government. It imposes restrictions on international journalists. However, they do not check our material before it's published or broadcast. The CBC's senior international correspondent, Margaret Evans, is in Tehran.
8: Of the many issues with the power to unravel the fragile agreement just reached by Washington and Tehran, Israel's invasion of Lebanon is the most potent. Iran's Foreign Minister Abbas Araghchi today. In our view, there are two parties to this memorandum, he said. One side is America and Israel. The other side is Iran and Hezbollah.
9: Iran has Hezbollah.
8: Asked if Washington had offered any new guarantees on curbing Israeli military action, Iraqi's spokesman Ismail Bakai implied not, saying Iran would meet like with like. No one can expect the Islamic Republic to carry out its obligations, he said, while the other side refuses to fulfill its own. Many Iranians have expressed both relief and caution over the interim deal. It's expected to lead to negotiations on issues ranging from control of the Strait of Hormuz to lifting decades-old sanctions on Iran. The uncertainty of not one, but two U.S.-Israeli wars against the country over the past year, along with a brutal internal crackdown on activists seeking change in Iran, has taken its toll on people. There's a period of calm and peace, and then right after, the war starts again, says Bahran, a 17-year-old who also points to economic woes and skyrocketing prices. We're so concerned about whether we're able to afford our ordinary lives now or in a week from now, she says. Heavy thoughts for a high school student. Margaret Evans, CBC News, Tehran.
3: A 6.7 magnitude earthquake has shaken parts of Indonesia. A tremor sends people rushing into the street on Sulawesi Island. It was centered near Palu, the provincial capital. The quake lasted about a minute and was followed by several aftershocks. There are reports of scattered damage. Patients were evacuated from several hospitals, but there are no reports of injuries or deaths. An electrical incident at a BC water park Monday sent 12 middle school students to hospital. Park administrator Andrew Stuenberger says the kids were holding onto a metal railing waiting for a ride.
10: There's a queuing area at the bottom of that ride with railing, and when they made contact, that's where the incident occurred for a brief time. That's the space of time that there seemed to be an anomaly. That's what they're investigating right now.
3: While they do that, the park is closed for at least 48 hours. And a water park near Chilliwack, BC, that is closed. We'll have more on that at cbcnews.ca. They are stronger than you think. That is a finding of a new study of the world's coral reefs. Researchers say the ecosystems are not only surviving threats from climate change, but thriving too. Science reporter Anand Ram has the details.
11: Coral reefs are often framed as ecosystems beyond saving. This research shows otherwise.
12: Emily Darling, director of coral conservation at the Wildlife Conservation Society, knows the difference between struggling coral and resilient ones.
11: There are three times more reefs that may be capable of surviving the climate crisis than previously thought.
12: From the Bahamas to the Philippines, the new study, currently under peer review, says there are reefs where corals can avoid, resist, and even recover from one of their greatest threats, extreme heat.
13: When you go down, they're all white.
12: Craig Dahlgren is executive director of the Perry Institute for Marine Science. He's seen how heat drives this coral bleaching. It's not a death sentence if there's relief, but a powerful El Nino is here. And then there's climate change.
11: Every degree of warming that we can avoid matters.
12: A call to action to save these coastal ecosystems that support marine life, boost fishing economies, and protect shorelines. Anand Ram, CBC News, Toronto.
3: 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I'm Marcia Young.

Thank you, Marcia. I'm Ramraj Sravendran, and this is the second hour of Ontario Morning. After more than three decades of programs, Cornwall's Encore Education Centre is closing. We're going to speak to the president of the Senior Centre about its local legacy. Also, we have a Ticket Tuesday giveaway today. First up, a brand new show in Innisfil explores what it means to be Chinese enough. And then we'll have a comedian join us with his show coming up in Collingwood later on in the program. That and more on today's show. Let's see what's going on.

0: on in the newsroom. Good morning, Charlene.
1: Good morning, Ram Raj. We'll have more about how the community is coming together to help the remaining family of the five children who were killed in a car crash near Almira. And police are looking for a pair of men captured on camera stealing and vandalizing pride flags at several schools in Perth County. Those are a couple of our top stories we're following this morning. Ram Raj?
0: All right. Thanks so much for that. Marco, how's the weather out there today?
2: Well, Rom, for Goderich and Huron County, it's going to be a mix of sun and cloud, 40% chance of showers this afternoon with risk of a thunderstorm, wind gust to 50 and a high of 24. For Saugeen Shores, Bruce County, Gray County, and Bruce Peninsula, sunny early this morning, then a mix of sun and cloud with 30% chance of showers and risk of a thunderstorm, wind gust to 50 and a high of 22. For Dufferin County, sunny, increasing cloudiness this morning, then 40% chance of showers and risk of a thunderstorm this afternoon, wind gust to 50 and a high of 21 with the humidex making it feel like 25. For Barrie, Collingwood, and Orillia, sunny, increasing cloudiness this morning, then 40% chance of showers and risk of a thunderstorm, wind gust to 40 and a high of 22. For Bracebridge and Gravenhurst, sunny this morning, then a mix of sun and cloud with 40% chance of showers and risk of a thunderstorm, wind gust to 50 and a high of 23. For Huntsville, Parry Sound, Bayfield Inlet, South River, and Berks Falls, mainly sunny, wind gusts between 40 to 60 kilometers an hour today and a high of 22. For Peterborough, Lindsay, and the southern Kawartha Lakes, a mix of sun and cloud, 40% chance of showers this afternoon with risk of a thunderstorm, wind gust to 40 and a high of 22. For Fenland Falls and the northern Kawartha Lakes, sunny, increasing cloudiness near noon, then 40% chance of showers and risk of a thunderstorm, wind gust to 40 and a high of 21. For Haliburton and Minden Hills and Haliburton County, sunny this morning, then a mix of sun and cloud with 40% chance of showers and risk of a thunderstorm, wind gust to 40 and a high of 21. For Deep River and Algonquin Park area, mainly sunny, wind gust to 40 and a high of 22. For Kingston, Northumberland County, Quinte West, Prince Edward County, and South Frontenac, a mix of sun and cloud clearing later this morning, wind gust to 30 to 40 kilometers an hour, high of 22, and the humidex at 25 for Kingston and South Frontenac. For Bancroft and Hastings Highlands, mainly sunny, increasing cloudiness with 40% chance of showers and risk of a thunderstorm, wind gust to 40 and a high of 21. For Perth and Lanark County, a mix of sun and cloud, 30% chance of showers with risk of a thunderstorm, wind gust to 40 and a high of 24 with the humidex at 26. For Westport, clearing, wind gust to 40, high of 23 with the humidex at 25. For Gananoque, Brockville, and Cornwall, a mix of sun and cloud clearing later this morning, wind gust to 40 and a high of 21 for Gananoque and a high of 22 for Brockville and Cornwall. And finally, for Barry's Bay, Renfrew, and Ottawa Valley, a mix of sun and cloud, 40% chance of showers with risk of a thunderstorm, wind gust to 40 and a high of 23 for Barry's Bay and a high of 24 for Renfrew and Ottawa Valley. Rum Raj.
0: All right, thanks for that. It is 7:13. Canada's senior population may be growing, but the options on how to occupy their time have just shrunk in Cornwall. For more than three decades, the Encore Education Centre has given seniors a place to learn and connect, and the program's affordable classes offered everything from history lessons to estate planning. But after years of low enrollment and higher costs, the centre is closing its doors. Linda Mercer is the president. Good morning.
3: Good morning. Nice to hear you, Ramraj.
0: Thanks for joining us. So the center, you know, faced financial challenges for years, but why did you make the decision to close the center now?
3: Well, we always look forward to the next session, which would be starting in September, because we do not run in during the summer. So, and when we reviewed our finances and also realized that we just couldn't afford to go ahead. We do have one employee that has been with us since the beginning, and Gord Hogan has helped us organize things, keep everything running, collecting fees, and does everything for us. Our board does, we do have a curriculum committee, and we would discuss different speakers and what subjects we would be presenting. However, as Gord has been with us forever, we do have a responsibility for severance pay should we have that problem. And a few years ago, I think it's about three years, we had to leave the one place where we were having classes, which was Charles Mill Claude, which is actually a French center, and we really are just mostly English, pretty well English all the time. And so they were having remodeling, and they were enhancing their programs, so we had to look for a new place. And that took us about 3 months to find one that we could

0: except that there's a lot of things to consider when you move from one place to another, like parking and the availability for people that cannot do a stairs. And so we did find a place in Knox St. Paul in the lower level and basement. It had big windows, and also we had a large space to have at least 20, 30, 40, even 50 people, no problem. And so it was a perfect place. And they even did us a little office. So that was extremely well. However, it also is hard to get people to volunteer as much as we would have liked. We used to raise money through the bingo hall. And so that was a good source. And we had garage sales. We had chicken dinners. And in the last 3 years, I've done lasagna dinners. So that helps, but it doesn't pay everything.
1: Right.
0: And we were quite successful with foundations in getting equipment and also projects like trying to enhance our availability where we were, because we had changed places and people are not familiar with where we were now. So we've done an extensive look for. And also we reached out to the SD&G. We are Cornwall Encore Education, Stormont, Dundas, Glengarry. So we also had our programs. We would place our programs in their places, like the libraries, and to try and extend the number of people that would come, because we've always had people come from very, very close by. And even we had one fella comes from Kingston. So
1: yeah. So let me ask you. So it sounds like you've tried a lot to adapt over the years from moving, from the fundraising efforts, but it hasn't been enough. Tell me about this organization. What has it meant to you over the years in being able to be a part of it?
0: Well, I just come just to the classes, and I was it was always thrilling to come to the classes because I have a lot of curiosity. If you have curiosity and you like to learn, it was the place to be. And I met a lot of absolutely wonderful people. We've had people that retired here that have taught in Montreal at the universities, and we've had ordinary people that have just decided things that they wanted to do, like build a boat in their backyard and sail the Atlantic. We've had people that have gone to Antarctic to work, and also the same fellow had been to Afghanistan. Very interesting presentations. They're stimulating, and what's really nice is you get to learn about people's experiences. When you're just reading things online, you're not getting the feel of the real life that happens, and so it's fun to ask questions, hearing other people's points of view, discussing all kinds of subjects, and it was a lot of fun. I really enjoyed it, and I didn't actually join the board until 2019, and then I was president during some COVID, and it was difficult when you started to come back from COVID because you had to be so many feet from each other.
1: Yeah.
0: Our desks, our setting is from Seoul, and so we had to restrict the number that could come, and then afterwards when we could open up fully. I mean, we did get a lot of new people, but of course, some people had either died or just couldn't attend, or they had even trouble with transportation, because the bus system used to come close to this, but it wasn't always there. But they could always get to the mobile transit the city has.
1: Linda, the last thing I want to ask you is, what do you think is going to be missing in Cornwall now that the center has to close?
0: Well, I think it's closing, but things always change, and it's been somewhat of a consolation, I guess, that like one of our best programs is called The Win, Write It Now, and people always go to that one, and it always runs from the time we start once a week till the time that our session finishes. So that one will probably find a home at one of the retirement residents, retirement residents, which is always very good. They have offered and reached out that we could have some there, but it would not be like the Monday to Thursday programs, morning and afternoon. We used to run the two

0: hour programs every morning and the afternoon as well.
1: Well, Linda, I really appreciate you sharing what this organization has meant to the community and talking about, you know, the challenges it was experiencing. Thanks for joining us this morning.
0: Thank you.
1: That is Linda Mercer, the president of Encore Education Center in Cornwall. It is closing. The time right now is 7:21. You're listening to Ontario Morning. Something old is something new at Talk Is Free Theatre. The company is about to premiere a brand new work by Kira Vu called Something Old. And it's all about a woman planning a Chinese wedding. Kira Vu is someone who's drawing from her own experience growing up half Chinese in Barrie. And she wanted to write a play about that experience. And she's here to share more. Good morning.
2: Good morning.
1: Okay, so tell me about Something Old. What's the story that you're trying to tell here?
2: Yeah. So this play is, I think, as you've mentioned, it's about a half Chinese girl who is engaged and trying to plan a Chinese wedding and kind of grappling with like what that part of her identity kind of means to her at this turning point in her life. Like, you know, when you're about to get married, you're about to start your adult life with your partner and kind of figure out what kind of family unit you want to become after you move on. And I think it's about her really trying to figure out what pieces of that she wants to carry with her and how she can reconcile that with the identity that's like the white identity that's been so prevalent in her community and her life up to that point. So, it's a lot of internal reflection, I think, is the best way of putting it.
1: It sounds like you're tapping into your own experience. Tell me about that experience.
2: Yeah. I grew up in Barrie, which, at the time that I was growing up there, I think the community is changing a lot, in a lot of ways. And I think that's really great. When I was growing up there, it was one of the minority, like there weren't a ton of other kids of color in the area. And the ones that were like, you know, there was a large diversity. So I didn't know a ton of other Asian kids. I knew a few. And it was just one of those things that like, the common ground that we all shared was not necessarily that. So the way that, you know, we connected with each other as kids and that I connected with, you know, my classmates or whatever was just through the prevalent culture at the time, I guess, like through Barrie activities being a little bit more white passing. It was a bit like code switching, I think is the best way of putting it. I think that was interesting to me because as I grew up, I moved to Vancouver to attend film school. And when I moved to Vancouver, I started making more friends with like Asian students and really started tapping into that point, like that part of my own identity and realizing like how much was in there that I just hadn't really had a ton of opportunity to like express or explore as a kid. And so
1: what did that feel like being able to connect with that part of your identity in a new way?
2: It was really interesting. I think it surprised me a lot, to be honest with you.
1: Interesting good, interesting bad?
2: Yes to all, mostly good. Like, it was something that I really enjoyed, like, you know, I want to say experimenting with, for lack of a better term, or like, you know, kind
1: it's
2: of
1: a great term.
2: Branching out into. So I had a lot of fun with it. I think I wasn't really expecting how much I both knew and didn't know and how much, like the thing that I thought was like really beautiful about it, I think at that time in my life was just that it offered me this opportunity to connect with like a whole other group of people that wasn't something that necessarily everybody understood.
1: Yeah.
2: And so I thought that was good. And then it was also like a little bit painful in like figuring out, you know, how much of it I wasn't connected to before, how little opportunity I'd had and how much of it I still wanted to know. And how much learning there was left to do.
1: Yeah.
2: Yeah, it was a lot of trying to figure out if I am I a real Chinese person or am I like, how do I fit into this world?
1: That's a big question. I mean, you went on this journey, so that's the source material. And then what made you want to put it onto the stage?
2: I have a background in theater. So like when I was in high school, I did a co-op with a theater company. And then I, you know, was doing theater all through my university years. And then I switched into doing film because I liked the writing medium. And then after film, it came out into COVID and all of my connections were still in theater. So that's kind of where I bounced back to. And then on top of that, I think one of the things that like

0: for this play specifically that I really appreciate is just that. So throughout the play, you know, it's her planning this wedding, but it's also her executing this wedding. And so having a live audience to be able to like sit in on that and to like experience what these traditions mean for this family, like what having a Chinese wedding means for the family. And also being able to like see those traditions play out and kind of experience them themselves, I think makes it special. So
1: what did it do for you as a person, you know, being able to create this?
0: It has, that's a big question.
1: I want a big answer.
0: Yeah, it's been really cathartic for me, to be honest with you. I think I was a very different person when I started writing this because I started writing it right out of COVID. It's been about 5 years since I wrote the first draft. And I think I've really been able to like dig into those big questions that I've had about myself and about what it means to be Chinese and what it means to have community and how we, you know, derive our identity from our communities and connect with other people through that. And I think all of those things, like my perspective on them has changed so much. And I've, you know, had the opportunity to also connect with a ton of artists in Toronto and around the country that kind of also, you know, connect with different parts of the work. And I think that that's been really beautiful also.
1: So do you feel, I mean, maybe this is a question you can't answer, but do you feel Chinese enough? That question that you proposed earlier, do you feel that, you know, going through this process?
0: I think I've started to decide that I don't love that question. Like, I think that I think that I am Chinese.
1: Yeah.
0: But like, whether or not I, you know, how connected to the culture I am, whether or not I know XYZ tradition or this type of celebration or whatever, like the bottom line of it is that it is part of my identity. And so whether or not I know these things or whether or not I can express these things adequately right now, or whether or not I'm still learning some of it, like I'm still Chinese. And so I think that the question kind of is, or the answer that I've kind of come to is that there's no such thing as being Chinese enough. Like you don't have to earn it. It's part of
1: who you are,
0: part of your identity. And so, you know, getting to explore that is great and interesting, and it can help you feel more connected to it. But whether or not you have that, like there's no such thing as being a fake Chinese person. You kind of either are or you aren't. So,
1: okay. Well, I'm glad that this helped you get to that. What do you want audiences to take away? Both who share, you know, similar identities to you, but those who don't.
0: Yeah, I think one of the things that I would really love for audiences to walk away with is, I think, you know, all of the characters in this show are going on such different journeys. Like, not all of them are on this one, but all of them are going somewhere. And so I think that what I'd really like them to walk away with is just the idea of, like, seeing each other and being able to, like, create space for other people to express parts of themselves that you might not know, and like really try to understand that, because I think that that will, you know, that generally helps people create better community. It creates more learning opportunities. I think it's just better for relationships if you allow people that space and really kind of try and support them through that. So
1: yeah, well, congratulations on this sounds huge, not only for what you're bringing to the stage, but what for also for what you've been able to do for yourself. So thank you for sharing that whole process with us.
0: Yeah, thank you for having me.
1: Kira Vu is the playwright behind Something Old. It gets its world premiere this Thursday with Talk Is Free Theater and runs until June 27th. We have two pairs of tickets to give away to the show. So to enter to win those tickets, we're inviting you to call or write in with your favorite wedding story. We're going to choose two winners and announce them before opening night on Thursday. So our email address is ontariomorning@cbc.ca. 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Tell us a wedding story, your favorite wedding story or memory that you want to share with us. And be sure to include your name, email address, and phone number so we can get in touch with you if you are successful. The news is next.
2: This is CBC News. Here's the regional news at 7:30. In Kingston, it's partly cloudy and 13 degrees. In Barrie, it's 12 and clear. And in Peterborough, it's sunny and 10. Good morning. I'm Charlene McCallum. Community members are stepping up to help after five children died in a crash involving an SUV.

0: and a passenger van on Friday. The van was carrying a total of 10 people. Nancy Dirksen was not in the van at the time, but confirmed to CBC News that she is the second oldest sibling of the five children that died. She has started an online fundraising campaign and says her mother is still in hospital waiting for hip surgery. Her infant brother was also in hospital with a broken leg, but he is now recovering at home. Joanne Marshall didn't know the family, but her daughter witnessed the aftermath of the crash. She was at the scene to pay her respects.
1: We travel this way every week, back and forth, to go north. So, yeah, we pass it all the time. So it's very familiar to us. And, yeah, just hit home. It's on the route. Can be anyone, right? Yeah.
0: The fundraiser was started Sunday and has already collected over $230,000 as of this morning. Police have not confirmed the names of the victims. And days after that deadly car crash, an Ontario Roads Association says rural communities need more support from the province to enhance road safety. Yesterday, the OPP launched its rural road safety campaign called Stop, Look, Live to raise awareness on rural roads. Kelly Elliott, executive director of the Association of Ontario Road Supervisors, says her organization has been asking the province to include rural communities in its road safety fund.
2: You know, we've asked for specific projects to be expanded, to be included in that eligible funding that includes like center line and edge line and intersection line painting, upgraded regulatory and warning signage, curve identification and hazard markers, radar speed signs and other speed awareness tools.
0: That fund was introduced by the province earlier this year to support cities that removed automated speed enforcement cameras from their roads. Elliott says road enhancements can cost rural communities $300,000 a year, which is significant for their budgets. Perth County OPP say they're looking for two men after flagpoles with pride flags were cut down and rainbow flags were stolen from multiple schools across the county. Police say they've received several reports of damaged flagpoles over the weekend. They describe the suspects who were captured on video surveillance as wearing black clothing and face coverings while carrying a saw. The Avon Maitland District School Board called the incidents a targeted, costly and hateful act of vandalism. Its human rights and equity lead Jason Burt says education is the best way to combat these actions.
3: I think it comes from understanding storytelling and not shying away from history. I think one of the problems is sometimes often people feel as though if we talk about a problem, it makes it worse. In the game of education, our job is to educate. And so we can't sanitize history. There are harmful things, but there are a way to mitigate that harm through education and ensuring that we come at it from an educational approach.
0: The board says flagpoles will be replaced and the pride flag will again be flown once repairs are complete. We're in day six of the biggest FIFA World Cup tournament ever, with 48 nations playing in 16 host cities. So far, not all the matches have been selling out, though, including Canada's opener in Toronto. Dale Minutuk has the story.
4: 43,002 fans attended the first Men's World Cup match played on Canadian soil, which is 34 short of Toronto Stadium's capacity. And according to FIFA's own attendance and capacity numbers, several matches have failed to sell out. In the tournament's first 4 days, there were 12 matches played in 12 venues. Those 12 venues have a combined capacity of a little over 765,000 seats. The number of tickets scanned, just over 761,000. Five venues hit capacity, including BC Place in Vancouver.
5: I was keen to hear the attendance, which usually
4: Vijay Settler is a marketing instructor at York University.
5: I think some fans have just taken a stand that they're not going to pay the prices that are in play.
4: FIFA operates its own resale marketplace with dynamic pricing. Through those first 12 matches, 99.5% of all available tickets were scanned. Marketing professor David Soberman says FIFA did a good job.
6: When you start seeing numbers like 90 or 88, then I think there's an issue.
4: As of Monday, hundreds of tickets remain available for Canada's second group stage fixture in Vancouver. Dale Minutuk, CBC News, Toronto.
0: And that's your news to 7:35. I'm Charlene McCallum.
7: Thanks so much, Charlene. I'm Ramraj Shervendran. This is Ontario Morning. Five children are dead and several people remain in hospital after a two-vehicle collision at a rural intersection north of Waterloo Friday night. The tragedy has shaken the local Mennonite community as

0: families and communities. Since May of 2025, West Regional EP has responded to three separate fatal crashes at different intersections, which claimed five lives in each crash. And this past crash, you know, as a father, I can't even imagine what the family is going through, what the community is going through, and what, you know, first responders are dealing with as well. We've dealt with several crashes, and, you know, my thoughts and sincere condolences are with everyone that's been involved in these tragedies. And we just wanted to start this campaign, which was in the works probably about 3 months ago. And so from June 15th to June 21st, officers will focus on both enforcement and public education, targeting behaviors such as failing to stop at stop signs, failing to yield the right of way, and inattentive driving. Because when you look at it, every intersection presents a critical decision point for drivers, and taking an extra moment to stop and look can save lives.
1: Yeah, tell me about some of the behaviors that you're noticing on the roads that this education campaign is trying to challenge. Why are they so common?
0: You know, it's a great question. And yesterday, as I was traveling to work, I was actually traveling down the roadway, right of way. Other drivers had a two-way stop sign controlled by the intersection, and I had a driver literally pull out in front of me while I was doing 80 kilometers an hour. I had an opportunity to stop and speak to that driver as an education opportunity, and that driver indicated they did not see me. I'm here to tell you that we need to do better. We need to start paying attention. Driving's a privilege, it's not a right, and, you know, roadways are communities themselves that we all need to share, so we need to make sure so we do so safely so that everyone gets home safely to their families, because the last thing you want is to have a police officer knocking on your door saying that your loved one's been seriously injured or killed as a result of a preventable crash. When I spoke to the driver, he told me that the A-pillar got in his way. So, again, if you need to rotate your head, rotate your body to make sure that the way is clear, take those 2-3 extra seconds, 4 seconds if you need to. Don't worry about the impatient driver behind you. Your main focus is getting through that intersection safely without becoming involved in the crash, because checking twice will save a life and prevent a collision.
1: What else are you asking people to do as part of this campaign? What else is the education component going to call people on to change their actions?
0: Well, we're asking them to come to a complete stop and deliberate stop each and every time. Look in all directions more than once before proceeding. Never assume other drivers will stop or yield to you, and be mindful of pedestrians, cyclists, and other approaching vehicles. We need to start looking for motorcyclists as well, pedestrians. And day two, which is day two of the program now, stop means stop, and we're going to emphasize the importance of complete stops and intersections. So, again, failing to fully stop, commonly referred to as a rolling stop, may appear to save time, but it does significantly increase the risk of a collision. And in many cases, these decisions are made in seconds but can result in consequences that last a lifetime. So every driver and every time a driver approaches a stop sign, they're making a decision that impacts not only their safety but the safety of everyone around them. So a stop means stop, not slow down. A complete stop provides the drivers with the time needed to properly assess traffic conditions. And we're just asking them to make sure, and I know I sound like a broken record and I apologize, to bring their vehicle to a full and complete stop, allowing time for them to assess the environment.
1: So this campaign is running until the 21st. What else is it going to entail in the coming days?
0: Well, you're going to see an increased police presence throughout Southwestern Ontario and West Region communities, and we are going to be focusing our attention on those that fail to put safety as a priority and put others at risk. Our main focus about this traffic safety campaign is saving lives, and I've heard from a few people that it's about handing out tickets. This is not the case at all. I just hope that those individuals never have to knock on someone's door saying that their loved ones are deceased. I hope that never happens, because it's never, those families are never the same. And those first responders that live in these communities across Southwestern Ontario take a piece of this crash with them each and every time. So it's our hopes that we get the education point out there. We will be doing enforcement as well. However, the main focus is saving lives and preventing crashes at intersections.
1: Yeah. Can you elaborate on the first responders' impact there? We talked about the community impact a bit earlier, but when it comes to first responders and reacting to these things, some people think, you know, this is a part of their job, but it does have an impact, doesn't it?
0: Absolutely, it does. As a father, you know, when you go to these calls as well and you have kids around that age, especially your first responders, firefighters, paramedics, even the good Samaritans that stop to provide assistance, it's very traumatic for them as well. As first responders, we are trained. We do see this on a regular basis, but it does not change the fact that when you take this uniform off, we are still human beings. We are family members, fathers, mothers, aunts, uncles, whatever the case may be. But it really comes down to the fact that it really touches us. And we also sometimes forget our first responders, including our dispatchers. They are first on scene. So when you have that 911 call and those dispatchers are dispatching this information, they are actually first on scene and they're gathering all the information for us. So, you know, it really comes down to the fact that for anybody that's been involved, especially our good Samaritans, there are supports in the community for you if you need to speak to

0: everybody, but for first responders that live in small communities, a lot of these crashes that we go to, we know a lot of these people that are deceased or that are seriously injured. So again, it really hits home to all of us. So we really want to stress the importance of making sure that you get behind that wheel, focus 100% on the driving task at hand, put all the distractions away, make sure you're not, you know, make sure everyone's wearing their seatbelt, you're driving the speed limit, you're not impaired by alcohol or drugs. But more importantly, when you're coming up to stop signs, yield signs or intersections, that you check twice, it's going to save a life. But before you're doing that, don't roll. Come to a complete stop and properly assess that intersection before proceeding through.
1: Right. I guess the last thing I want to ask you, you know, it's road trip season. People are traveling further. They're traveling to different areas Absolutely. They haven't been before. What else do they need to keep in mind, you know, above and beyond some of what you've already mentioned?
0: You know, obviously fatigue driving as well. Or if you're not from that area and you're going into a tourist area, destination, whatever the case may be, just don't, please don't rely on your GPS. You shouldn't be looking at your GPS. You should be focusing on the road. Have your passenger passage and let them know, you know, hey, you got a stop sign coming up. Make sure that your people in the car are calling it out. You know, my kids are 22 and 18, but we used to call it out stop sign, right? Or we call anything out, intersection coming up. I know it sounds silly, but it was a little game that we used to play. But it's one of those things where you get the family involved to make sure that everyone gets to where they're going safely. But more importantly, they all arrive safely home to their families. And that's all we can ask for.
1: All right. I really appreciate you making time for us this morning. Thank you.
0: Thank you very much. Please drive safe, everyone.
1: That is Sergeant Ed Sanchuk with the Ontario Provincial Police West Region. The Stop, Look, and Live campaign runs until Sunday. Now, for several years, the Association of Ontario Road Supervisors has been advocating alongside other groups for the creation of a rural road safety program by the province. And they want to see investments made to enhance road safety in rural communities. Kelly Elliott is the executive director of the Association of Ontario Road Supervisors. And she says rural communities are disproportionately affected by road fatalities.
2: Rural communities represent only 13% of the population of all of Ontario, but yet 48% of road fatalities happen on rural roads. And so rural communities are disproportionately affected by this. And so our advocacy is around investments being made and support being made for rural communities to make our roads safer. You know, the province did come out with a road safety fund that is to be used for municipalities that had the automated speed enforcement to make them whole from that lost revenue of getting rid of automated speed enforcement. But unfortunately, a lot of rural communities didn't have automated speed enforcement. They didn't qualify for that, so therefore they don't qualify for this road safety fund that is currently being offered by the province. So a lot of advocacy that we have shifted in doing, especially this year at the ROMA, which is the Rural Ontario Municipalities Association Conference, we met with the Ministry of Transportation, with the Ministry of Rural Affairs, as well as the Ministry of Infrastructure. And a lot of our advocacy was in asking for a clear policy shift to expand the intent and eligibility of that road safety fund so it does support rural communities with solutions that are both feasible and effective in rural communities. So a lot of the projects that are available under that road safety fund are urban focused. They don't make sense to put out on an 80 kilometer an hour county road, right? And so, you know, we've asked for specific projects to be expanded to be included in that eligible funding that includes like center line and edge line and intersection line painting, upgraded regulatory and warning signage, curve identification and hazard markers, radar speed signs and other speed awareness tools, and some other low-cost engineering-based safety improvements that can be identified through road safety audits. And really just that there is that rural lens for traffic safety putting in being put in those policies that improve consistency and the driver expectation on high-speed roads.
1: That's Kelly Elliott, the Executive Director of the Association of Ontario Road Supervisors. You're listening to Ontario Morning here on CBC Radio 1. I'm Ramraj Srivendran. It is coming up to 7:46. Now, from the Yukon to Ontario and now British Columbia, Dana Sipos has lived all over the country. Now, here's a song from her new album, Golden Molten. This is called Soft Feeling.

0: That is Dana Sipos with a love song dedicated to her friends. That is called Soft Feeling off her new album, Golden Molten. Now, Parliament breaks for the summer on Friday, and that means it's a busy week in Ottawa as the government tries to push through the last of its agenda. For a closer look at where things stand in the House, we've reached Katie O'Malley. She's a journalist with iPolitics. Good morning.
1: Good morning.
0: Okay, so in this last week, the Liberals are focused on big tech. What were some of the main moves that they made?
1: Yeah, just to clarify, though, none of the things I'm about to talk about are going to be done like dinner by the end of the week. This is legislation and policy that has just been unveiled. Starting last week, while you had the Prime Minister announce and give more details on the government's strategy on artificial intelligence going forward, no legislation attached, but kind of a comprehensive plan to both sort of exploit the benefits of the new technology and to look at ways to use it within government and the private sector, but also to institute new protections, particularly for children. Kind of running on that theme, a couple of days later, you had Artificial Intelligence Minister Evan Solomon you had the government introduce the Online Safety Bill that would basically put the onus on social media platforms to ensure that children under the age of 16 could not access material on those platforms. Not a straight up ban, but they would be required to, you know, use transparency to kind of demonstrate to the government that they had those protections in place. It would also set up a new digital commissioner to oversee that law and to handle public complaints. And that actually comes into play with what we got yesterday from Evan Solomon, the privacy minister, that would basically put in new measures that would ensure that companies manage information collected online appropriately. It would also recognize privacy as a fundamental right. And it would include, again, new measures to protect the information collected from children under 16. So, yeah, a whole lot of different policy initiatives announced in the last week or so. I don't think any of them are going to be debated or passed before the House rises, but that'll give them something to talk about over the summer and then when they come back this fall.
0: Okay, so what else does the government need to finalize before the break?
1: Yeah, a whole bunch of loose ends, actually. It is a very undramatic and unclimactic end to the sitting. You've got a budget bill by Finance Minister François-Philippe Champagne that is now on the fast track. The committee has been ordered to wrap up its clause-by-clause review, get the bill back soon. Probably will pass by tomorrow. MPs are still debating a Senate amendment to the proposal to extend the hate crimes laws. The government has actually recommended that it be accepted. It would add nooses to the list of symbols of hate that would be banned from public display. The Conservatives, who are opposed to the bill in general, have kind of been dragging that debate out, but it is about to go under closure, so that vote will probably happen later today. And there are a few other measures that I think they're kind of keen to at least get to the Senate, if not to the finish line, and that's what's going to play out over the next few days.
0: What does that tell you about Carney's priorities through the summer months?
1: Not really all that much, simply because this is, again, the government kind of tying up loose ends, getting bills that are within reach of the finish line, that little extra, you know, distance. It's very different, for example, than what you saw last year at this time, where the only significant bill that the government had passed was the major projects law. And that really did define how the prime minister and his ministers, what they were going to focus on over the summer. And it was this plan to fast track major projects, to get stuff done and to start the process of getting things built. Not that that's no longer a priority, but it's not quite as streamlined as that. I think you will see the Prime Minister, you know, he'll probably want to be highlighting what his government has been doing on affordability issues. Also, all that tech stuff that you were just talking about, that's something that I think they'll want to ensure people don't forget about over the summer. But yeah, in general, I don't really think you can glean that much of a preview of what the focus is going to be from the agenda on these last few days.
0: Okay, so now that some time has passed, let's do some reflection here. How have the parties handled the transition to a Liberal majority?
1: I think definitely the Liberals, not surprisingly, seem to be settling in much more quickly to this new reality, at least for now, that they have secured that very narrow majority. I mean, when you look at votes, it's literally like 4 or 5 margin of victory. This is not what you call a sweeping majority. But you know what? It's enough to not only pass bills, but to pass motions and initiatives to hurry up the process. And that's really what we've been seeing in recent days. We've been seeing time allocation. We've been seeing closure. We've been seeing the government use those numbers to really speed up the process and ensure those bills aren't kind of bogged down in the House of Commons, which used to be standard practice in majority governments. We just haven't had one in a while. So it's a bit of a culture shock to suddenly see things moving much more quickly than the pace to which we were accustomed. And for the opposition parties, I think they're really grappling with not having that leverage anymore, because in a minority, without the support of at least one other party, stuff doesn't get done. And the Liberals now, for the moment, don't need that support. That is, I think, leading the opposition parties, particularly the Bloc Québécois, which like to position itself as sort of holding the balance of power. They're having to kind of reframe their strategy and approach to the House.
0: What is that recalibration going to look like? What do these parties need to do over the summer months?
1: I'm not sure how much they can do over the summer, although I'm sure, well, we know we'll be seeing Conservative leader Pierre Poilievre on the road, particularly in Alberta, where he's going to be campaigning to convince provincial residents not to vote to initiate a referendum on separation. I'm sure he'll be other places as well. And I think the Bloc Québécois will be very focused on what's going on in Quebec in the lead up to the next election. But in general, they're going to have to go back to more old school opposition politicking, which means understanding that they have very little power over the agenda and over sort of the preferred timeline. And they have to work with the limited power they have rather than be able

0: able to sort of team up and use their votes to seize control of either the House or committees, which is, again, something they've been able to do for the last, what, 7 years or so? 6 years, I guess. Everyone kind of got used to those dynamics, and now they've shifted, at least for now.
1: So what happens to the bills and discussions that don't make it over the finish line in time?
0: They will be right there in September when the House of Commons reopens for business.
1: Just waiting
0: for on the off chance that the Prime Minister decides he wants to present another speech from the throne and he prorogues Parliament. It's pretty easy to get them back where they were. Technically, at that point, they would be dropped from the order paper because it's a clean slate. Everything is wiped off. But you can bring in a motion saying put back bills X, Y, and Z where they were at the end of the previous sitting. That just takes a majority and it's done. So it is pretty easy to restore everything the way it was.
1: Okay, Katie, we'll leave it there. Thanks so much for your time.
0: Have a great day. Bye-bye.
1: It's Katie O'Malley, a journalist who writes for iPolitics. You're listening to Ontario Morning. Now, we started off the hour by talking to Kira Vu about Something Old, a play that is getting its world premiere with Talk Is Free Theater later this week. Now, we are giving away two pairs of tickets to that show. We want to hear about a story about a wedding you've attended. Maybe it was your own. We want you to share that story as your admission into this contest, or your entry into this contest, I should say. So give us a call. Share us your favorite wedding story for a chance to win tickets to that show, and you can share that with us at OntarioMorning@cbc.ca or call us at 1-800-304-8699. Again, that is 1-800-304-8699. Get your entries in quickly. You have until the end of today, but we are doing another ticket giveaway in the next half hour for a comedy show coming to Collingwood this Friday. So get your entries in quickly and be sure to include your phone number and your email address and name in your entry with your wedding story so we know how to get in contact with you if you win. And we're coming up to a world report with Marcia Young. Then after that, as I mentioned, we're going to hear about a comedy tour coming to Collingwood later this week. Eric Johnson is going to share how he's been able to incorporate his own grief in his life into his comedy act. So that is coming up. We'll also talk about Gray County Council. They've increased the bounty for coyote and beaver hunters. We're going to find out about that move and some of the reaction it's getting. That and more on today's edition of Ontario Morning. I'm Ramraj Sravendran. Marcia Young is up next with World Report.

0: Today on Q. The country music legend Vince Gill is making one record a month for a year to celebrate 50 years as a musician. Vince will tell you why he gave himself that challenge. Also, Vince Gill joined the Eagles a few years ago as their lead singer. He'll tell you the amazing story of his first day on the job.
1: What I don't want to do is give these people one more reason to not like me.
0: 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The CBC News is next. Coming up in half an hour, it's The Current with Matt Galloway.
2: In 2019, a teenager fell to his death in a wealthy neighborhood in London under mysterious circumstances. The journalist Patrick Radden-Keefe will be here to talk about a story about London, lying, and what parents don't know about their kids. That's coming up on The Current.
3: This is World Report. Good morning. I'm Marcia Young. The Prime Minister is in France for the G7 Leaders Summit. Today, Mark Carney met with Ukraine's president and unveiled new sanctions against Russia. The measures are the latest in a push to support Ukraine in its ongoing war. Kate McKenna is traveling with the Prime Minister. She has more details.
4: And the tide is turning as expected.
5: Prime Minister Mark Carney announced a new round of sanctions targeting Russia ahead of a meeting with Ukrainian President Volodymyr Zelensky at the G7.
4: And what we see today is unity in the G7, unity behind you.
5: Canada will impose new sanctions targeting Russia's shadow fleet, representing about 160 entities. It's the latest round of support for Ukraine as they regain territory along the front lines.
6: Thank you very much, dear Mark. Thanks to your team and people of Canada for strong support. We really have great allies.
5: Zelensky met this morning with G7 leaders to talk about security and peace in Europe. Ukrainian media is reporting he met privately with the host, French President Emmanuel Macron, and U.S. President Donald Trump ahead of time. Trump says with a tentative deal for Iran, he can now spend time on the other major global conflict, Russia's war in Ukraine.
7: Now that this is finished, we're going to be focusing on that.
5: Yesterday, he said he spoke with both Zelensky and Russian President Vladimir Putin.
7: And I see maybe we can do something there. I really do. I think they're both open to it.
5: Carney has said this G7 will focus largely on geopolitical issues, but diversifying trade is also on the table. He met with the Italian Prime Minister and announced negotiations for Canada to buy jet trainer aircraft from an Italian company. Later, he'll meet with India's Prime Minister, Narendra Modi. It's still not clear whether he'll have an official meeting with Trump. Kate McKenna, CBC News, Evian-les-Bains, France.
3: The federal government will table its updated First Nations Clean Drinking Water Bill today. It reportedly removes a provision from a previous version. The clause would have recognized First Nations' right to clean drinking water. That legislation was abandoned when last year's election was called. Today's bill will likely not be debated before the fall. This is the last week before MPs break for the summer. To the Middle East. The peace deal between Iran and the U.S. is already being tested. Israel's military says Hezbollah fired rockets at troops in southern Lebanon. It comes as a former Israeli leader says his country must learn from its past. Chris Silgomensing has more from Jerusalem.
8: And after 2.5 years, all our enemies are still on their feet fighting.
9: Speaking with CBC, former Israeli Prime Minister Ehud Barak says the wars with Iran, Hezbollah and Hamas have been too long, lacked achievable goals, and have no sustainable diplomatic endings. Israeli Prime Minister Benjamin Netanyahu yesterday said troops would remain in Lebanon's south, in Gaza and Syria for as long as needed as a security buffer. 26 years ago, Barak pulled troops out of Lebanon.
8: Insanity is defined by repeating the same action and expecting a different result.
9: He says solely focusing on fighting Hezbollah and not working with Lebanon's government is a strategic failure. This morning, Israel launched interceptor missiles in ongoing exchanges with Hezbollah. Both sides accused the other of ceasefire violations. Late Monday, Israel Defense Forces say the Iran proxy fired several rockets at troops in southern Lebanon. The IDF also reported taking deadly action against four people it labeled as terrorists approaching soldiers.
8: 1.2 million people now out of their homes. When they will come back and see these flattened places, the pictures will go to the whole world. It will put a stain on Israel.
9: Barak says protecting Israelis is always the right move, but the government must act in ways that enhance security, not harden the resolve of its enemies. Crystal Gamansing, CBC News, Jerusalem.
3: Iran's soccer coach says the team is the most repressed in the World Cup. Iran played its first match of the tournament Monday in Los Angeles. Players were told to leave the U.S. immediately after it was over. Iran's base camp is in Mexico due to visa issues with the U.S. Lindsay Duncombe was at the game. She has more on the outcome both on and off the field.
10: Islamic Republic terrorists!
11: Carmen Benjamin maneuvers her wheelchair past protesters as she leaves the Los Angeles stadium. Like those protesters, she sees the Iranian national soccer team as a tool of the Islamic regime, the one she fled decades ago.
12: So we were against the team. We wanted New Zealand to win. And there were lots of supporters for Iran's, against Iran's team.
11: Benjamin snuck in the sun and lion flag, a symbol of pre-revolutionary Iran. FIFA bans political symbols, and the Iranian national team had said it would stop play if the sun and lion were visible. But protests didn't impact the play, and the soccer was dramatic. New Zealand scored first, just 7 minutes in, kicking off a wild back and forth that saw Iran come from behind to secure the draw.
13: I thought the Iranian team was playing a little bit sloppy in the first half, but they pulled it together in the second half.
11: Ahmad Amir says Iran played well, considering what it took to get here. The team is staying in Mexico and is only allowed into the United States the day before each match. The Iranian team has two more group stage matches, one more here in Los Angeles and one in Seattle. There is a small chance if both the United States and Iran finish second in their groups, the teams could face each other in the next round. Lindsay Duncombe, CBC News, Los Angeles.
3: A Canadian federal judge will hear the case of a soccer player from Ghana today. Thomas Partey was denied entry.

0: into Canada last Friday. The 32-year-old is awaiting trial on rape and sexual assault charges in England involving three women. Partey is hoping the Canadian court will overturn the decision to keep him out of the country. Ghana plays its first World Cup match against Panama tomorrow in Toronto. Ghana's government has called the situation extremely unfair. At least 12 children are recovering from a frightening experience in BC. They were hurt while standing in line for a ride at a water park east of Vancouver. The students were shocked by electricity after grabbing a metal railing. Andrew Stuenberg is with the Cultus Lake Water Park.
1: We've never had an incident ever occur like this before. It's very unexpected. We want to get to the bottom of it and eliminate any future question marks, any future concerns about this, and we won't open again until we've fully ruled that out.
0: Investigators are looking into why the railing was suddenly electrified. Police say the children's injuries were not life-threatening. There is more on this story at cbcnews.ca on our main page. Emily Bronte fans, take note. For the first time since 1908, a rare first edition of Wuthering Heights is up for auction, complete with spelling mistakes. This copy has been in a private library since shortly after publication in 1847. Bronte's classic is being sold alongside a copy of her sister Anne's book, Agnes Grey. The pair could go for more than $1 million Canadian. A Mi'kmaq poet is remembering Indigenous children who died at a residential school and at residential schools across the country. The words of Michelle Sillaboy capture the sadness but also offer a message of healing. As Elizabeth Chu reports, the poem is being recreated in music.
2: You can die properly now. An aria sung in Mi'kmaq by Emma Pennell during a rehearsal in Halifax. The words are by poet Michelle Sillaboy from Wegohama in Cape Breton. It is a prayer to honor Indigenous children who never returned home from residential schools.
3: We mourn again. We mourn again.
2: For Sillaboy, it also underscores the painful past that cannot be forgotten.
3: I don't want these denialists to take over the narrative and erase it.
2: Pennell, a soprano whose part Mi'kmaq, is lending their voice to the cause.
4: In opera, it's some of the most important people in the room at times in the audience. And some of the people who are in the audience need to hear it.
2: The first people to hear it were at the Montreal Symphony Orchestra last year. The orchestra will be taking this piece on tour to Edinburgh, Scotland in August. But at Scotia Festival of Music in Halifax, the performance is close to home for Sillaboy, whose mother attended the Shubenacadie Residential School.
3: The impact is great, and we're still dealing with our healing.
2: An operatic tragedy with notes of resilience. Elizabeth Chu, CBC News, Halifax.
0: That is the latest national and international news from World Report News Anytime, cbcnews.ca. I'm Marcia Young.
5: Thank you, Marcia. This is the final half hour of Ontario Morning, and I'm Ramraj Srivendran. Gray County Council has increased the bounty for coyote and beaver hunters, and not everyone is happy. We're going to hear from Owen Sound's deputy mayor about the path forward in the region. Also, our second Ticket Tuesday giveaway comes from a comedian. Eric Johnson comes from a family of wrestlers, but instead of joining them in the ring, he's taking his talents to the stand-up stage. We're going to hear about a tour coming to Collingwood. That and more on the program. Let's go to the newsroom now. Good morning, Charlene.
6: Good morning, Ramraj. We'll hear from a family member of the five children who died tragically in that horrific car crash on Friday near Elmira and the major support she's getting from the community for her fundraiser. And the OPP are investigating in Perth County after several pride flags on flagpoles at schools were stolen, and they're looking for two men who were caught on camera at the schools. Those are a couple of our top stories we're following this morning. Ramraj?
5: All right. Thanks so much for that. Marco, how's the weather out there?
7: Well, Rom, for Goderich and Huron County, it's going to be a mix of sun and cloud, 40% chance of showers this afternoon with risk of a thunderstorm, wind gusts to 50 and a high of 24. For Saugeen Shores, Bruce County, Gray County, and Bruce Peninsula, sunny early this morning, then a mix of sun and cloud with 30% chance of showers and risk of a thunderstorm, wind gusts to 50 and a high of 22. For Dufferin County, sunny, increasing cloudiness this morning, then 40% chance of showers with risk of a thunderstorm, wind gusts to 50 and a high of 21 with the Humidex making it feel like 25. For Barrie, Collingwood, and Orillia, sunny, increasing cloudiness this morning, then 40% chance of showers and risk of a thunderstorm, wind gusts to 40 and a high of 22. For Bracebridge and Gravenhurst, sunny this morning, then a mix of sun and cloud with 40% chance of showers and risk of a thunderstorm, wind gusts to 50 and a high of 23. For Huntsville, Parry Sound, Bayfield Inlet, South River, and Brooks Falls, mainly sunny, wind gusts between 40 to 60 kilometers an hour and a high of 22. For Peterborough, Lindsay, and the southern Kawartha Lakes, a mix of sun and cloud, 40% chance of showers this afternoon with risk of a thunderstorm, wind gusts of 40 and a high of 22. For Fenland Falls and the northern Kawartha Lakes, sunny, increasing cloudiness near noon, then 40% chance of showers and risk of a thunderstorm, wind gusts of 40 and a high of 21. For Haliburton, Minden Hills, and Haliburton County, sunny this morning, then a mix of sun and cloud, with 40% chance of showers and risk of a thunderstorm, wind gusts of 40 and a high of 21. For Deep River and Algonquin Park area, mainly sunny, wind gusts to 40 and a high of 22. For Kingston, Northumberland County, Quinte West, Prince Edward County, and South Frontenac, a mix of sun and cloud, clearing later this morning, wind gusts between 30 to 40 kilometers an hour and a high of 22, and the Humidex is at 25 for Kingston and South Frontenac. For Bancroft and Hastings Highlands, mainly sunny, increasing cloudiness with 40% chance of showers and risk of a thunderstorm this afternoon, wind gusts of 40 and a high of 21. For Perth and Lanark County, a mix of sun and cloud, 30% chance of showers with risk of a thunderstorm, wind gusts of 40 and a high of 24 with the Humidex at 26. For Westport, clearing, wind gusts of 40 and a high of 23 with the Humidex at 25. For Gananoque, Brockville, and Cornwall, a mix of sun and cloud, clearing later this morning, wind gusts of 40 and a high of 21 for Gananoque and a high of 22 for Brockville and Cornwall. And finally, for Barry's Bay, Renfrew, and Ottawa Valley, a mix of sun and cloud, 40% chance of showers this afternoon with risk of a thunderstorm, wind gusts of 40 and a high of 23 for Barry's Bay and a high of 24 for Renfrew and Ottawa Valley. Rum Rush.
5: All right, thanks so much. It is 8:13. Council in Gray County have voted unanimously in favor of changing a hunting bylaw. Hunters capturing coyotes and beavers will now see an increase in the bounty for capturing those animals. Scott Gregg is the deputy mayor of Owen Sound and is one of the people in favor of the change, which he says is the best way to protect farmers' animals. Good morning.
8: Good morning, Ramos.
5: Okay, so what's the impact that the coyote and beaver population are having on farmers in the region?
8: Well, I think the impact can be best summarized in correspondence, which was received by one of the councillors and read during the meeting from Beef Farmers of Ontario, which noted in 2023-2024 that Gray County had the highest rate of predation livestock losses due to coyote attacks in the province of any county. So those numbers spoke for itself in terms of the impact on farmers, and it's certainly quite a financial impact. It's around $100,000 a year that the agricultural communities had to sustain in losses.
5: Why do you think it's important to raise the price of the bounty? Why is that the path forward in your mind?
8: Well, there's a couple contributors to that. The current bounty was set at the same time that Brian Mulroney was our prime minister in our country. So as you can see, it's been in place a very long time, in 1992. A lot of costs have increased. Just about everything's a lot more expensive than it is in 1992. And by going to a $50 beaver and a $100 coyote bylaw, it does marry Gray County to our neighbors to the west of Bruce County. We do share a long common border, but as part of the bylaw and the coyote bounty program, it does support the trappers, the hunters more because they are incurring certain costs to fulfill the bounty program. Even ammunition can range from $1 to $3 a round for the hunter. So there's certain costs which we'd like to probably acknowledge more so for the hunters and trappers in fulfilling the program. And there's a lot less hunters than there was 30 years ago in the community as a whole. There's an aging collection of baby boomer aged hunters and trappers that, you know, the years catch up to all of us, and there's just a less amount of hunters out there doing some of that work for the agricultural community.
5: You started by sharing some data around 2023 and 2024 of the agricultural losses due to coyote attacks. Why do you think Gray County is particularly susceptible?
8: Well, we're proud of our green canopy. Try to be very proud and protective of our woodlots and our natural wildlife habitat in Gray County, which we have a significant amount of. We have a significant amount of agricultural land, much of it's prime agricultural land. So, you know, it's a wonderful thing to provide a natural wildlife habitat. But even as an avid recreationalist, someone that bikes and trail runs in our community here in Owen Sound, of which we have a wonderful trail system, you go through a lot of our forests these days, and actually you don't see a lot of wildlife on the ground at all. Missing is a lot of the rabbits, the groundhogs, even the raccoons, the deer. At times I feel I have a better chance of coming across a bear on the surrounding trails to Owen Sound than I do some of the more traditional wildlife that we would expect to see in forests. And a lot of this is lost to coyotes because they're a predatory species, and they can quite quickly take over.
5: Yeah. While council has been, you know, in favor of increasing the bounty, Gray County staff themselves were actually calling for the bylaw itself to be repealed. They wanted, you know, a public education campaign on non-lethal ways to prevent beaver and coyote damage to crops and to agriculture. Why do you feel like that wasn't an option here?
8: Well, staff did admit that they had a hard time coming to a recommendation in this report. The bylaw, the even reevaluating, was prompted by correspondence a year and a half ago received to council, asking council to reevaluate the current bylaws for the bounty program, which just were not keeping up with the costs. So I think council was quite surprised to see the report was motivated by asking us to reevaluate the costs, and then council saw a recommendation that asked to completely remove it, which certainly would have surprised the agricultural community, catching them off guard, as well as the hunters and trappers. Education will go so far, but we'll be honest, the agricultural community, the farmers, are already very well informed of what measures they can put in place and fencing and so forth and guard dogs. But something else has to be introduced beyond just added costs to the farmers, which don't always work. A new fence does not always protect the animals. And there's a plethora of different mediums that the farmers are introduced into for information. Rural Voice, Ontario Farmer, there's all sorts of material for farmers to be educated.
5: I mean, your hope is that, you know, this increase in bounty is going to increase the amount of hunters and trappers to control the population. But as you mentioned, that population of hunters and trappers just isn't the same as it used to be. How confident are you that, you know, this bounty increase is actually going to increase the amount of people out there trying to collect this bounty to reduce the population?
8: Well, we'll reward some hunters a little bit more so for their time. There's also the administrative component to trying to reduce the former process of proving the kill to municipal staff and having the bounty, the terms fulfilled for compensation. So we're trying to find those efficiencies and encourage hunters to participate a little bit more. This is probably one of those items, though, that you can budget for. And for a year or two, you may see higher compensation paid out. But if the program is effective, then in subsequent years, you may see less compensation paid out if there's a little bit more of a controlling of the population that occurs.
9: Okay. We're going to have to leave it there, but I appreciate your time this morning.
8: Yeah. Thank you very much, Ramesh.
9: That is Scott Gregg, the deputy mayor of Owen Sound. The time right now is 8:21. This is Ontario Morning. Now, coming from a line of wrestlers in his family, it would seem natural for Eric Johnson to follow them into the ring. But instead, he took his talents to other areas of showbiz. He created a 6-part docuseries on Bell 5 called Run with the Bull, based on his memoir. And his comedy tour called Son of a Bull is coming to Collingwood on Friday. It's a show about grief, addiction, and family. And Eric is here to give us a bit of a preview. Good morning.
10: Hi, good morning.
9: Okay, so your story starts with your father, the wrestler Bullwhip Johnson, and your grandfather was also a wrestler. So how much pressure did you feel to follow their path?
10: Yeah, I don't know if there was definitely pressure. There was definitely a feeling, a want, a need, a pull to show business. You know, when I saw my dad, and I never saw my grandfather wrestle. He unfortunately passed away before I was even born. But, you know, every weekend I was somewhere with my father watching him wrestle, whether it was a small, you know, potato festival in Paris, Ontario, or, you know, the next weekend we'd be in Buffalo at a WCW event, you know, with Macho Man and the Big Show and Ric Flair. So when you have that as a kid, you're like, well, I want to be like this. I just didn't get into wrestling. As a kid, I started with competitive dance and then went on to musical theater and then acting. And now for the last 15 years, I've been a full-time professional stand-up comic.
9: What made you think that comedy was the path? Like, what inspired that?
10: I mean, my dad was so funny. I think my father could have had a huge career as a stand-up comic, but he never, you know, actualized that dream. You know, I go on the road and I run into people who knew my father, and they go, "Oh, you're a stand-up comic. That makes perfect sense. Your father was the funniest guy I've ever met." So, you know, comedy and laughs were rewarded high in my household. You know, the people who were loved the most were the people who could make everybody laugh the most when they came into our house. And I kind of wanted to get into that. Now, I didn't know that, you know, stand-up comedy, you know, was a thing. I mean, I saw Just for Laughs and Comedy Club 54 growing up and watching all the comedy specials, but I didn't know that there was a process. I thought they were just pulling those guys in off the street saying, "This guy's funny, put him on," you know. And then I went to my very first open mic ever in Vancouver, and I signed up the next week, and I went, "Oh, this is what I'm going to do for the rest of my life." So it was kind of a, you know, it was nature and nurture, but then I just didn't get into wrestling. I saw stand-up, which is basically the same thing. It's storytelling with your voice and your body. I'm just not taking any of the bumps.
9: Okay, so what can people expect from this show on Friday?
10: Yeah, so this show, this new hour that I'm touring with, I'm very proud of. It's called the Son of a Bull Comedy Tour, and I'm touring all over Ontario and into the States and into Manitoba. But this Friday, I'm in Collingwood at Taps and Tunes, and a smaller venue, selling great so far. Tickets to sell, that's the promo. But what you can expect is, you know, it's a storytelling show. It's nostalgic. It's about my life. It's about my upbringing. It's about my family. But I'm making it so relatable that if you're going to feel like your father was a professional wrestler by the end of the show, and you know, I talk about my process of becoming a father myself. Now I have an 18-month-old son at home, so it's all in there, kind of the past, the present, and the future of me is all kind of shot out of a cannon for 60 minutes in Collingwood, Ontario this Friday night.
9: Yeah, I mean, you're touching on a lot of serious topics as well, somewhat grief that was in your life. How did you find a space for that in comedy?
10: Yeah, it's hard to find. I think, you know, my father passed away 9 days after my 13th birthday. Now, that is not funny. However, I found a way to make that funny and make the audience know that it is okay, you know, that I've dealt with it. And I talk about my father and both of my parents. You know, my father was an alcoholic, and he died of liver or kidney failure. And half of my opening a little bit there, the first half hour of my show is really about my parents drinking too much. But it's presented in a, hey, remember the 90s when your parents had house parties and people over the house and the coats on the bed and all that kind of stuff? I'm presenting it in a way that I'm saying, it's okay. I have fond memories of this. Unfortunately, you know, the alcohol is what took father out in the end. But I'm not embarrassed of that. And I think by even saying that, people go, wow, my parent was an alcoholic. And, you know, you have this kind of connection to it through comedy, even though death and alcoholism and all those stuff, you know, if you were to put that on a poster, Eric Johnson presents grief, loss, death, alcoholism this Friday night, it wouldn't be that appealing. But I found a way to make it okay for me and for the audience.
9: Did it help you process those memories?
10: Of course. I mean, that's the thing. Comedy is truth, and the truth will set you free. That's the whole point of all of this. That's why I do everything. I'm just trying to be okay. And I think I am. You know, I've said in other interviews, I feel like I'm a free man with this, the comedy tour that I'm on and the book that I wrote and the TV show that you talked about off the top. All those things, they talk about death and loss and all that kind of stuff and who I am and who I want to be and where I want to go. And it's all very open. And I think that's the way I found out, like, you know, I used to suffer from anxiety, and if I was quiet about it, it would get worse and worse and worse. But if I turned to a friend or a family member or a girlfriend at the time, I'd say, I'm feeling a little anxious right now. It would be like, poof. And it would just go away. So I learned very young in my early 20s, like if I'm feeling down about something, just talk about it, just say it. And I've made a career out of it. So here we are today.
9: You touched on becoming a new father. How has that shaped your point of view, and how does that shape your comedy?
10: I mean, it's changed everything. As soon as you said becoming a father, I started to almost well up a little bit. You know, my son is the most important thing in my world. You know, I think it's really set me free because I'm so much more focused at home that all my other work is kind of just falling into place. You know, all my trying to get tours and book this and do that and go here and say this. It's just kind of like, I'm so focused at home. All these other things in my world are just kind of working out. Other than that, I mean, it's the best. He's hilarious. He's 18 months. He's walking. He's talking. You know, there's so much material about him already in the show. And even the process of getting pregnant, my wife and I had to go through fertility treatments, which is another thing that nobody wants to talk about. But I had no problem talking about it. And now people are coming up to me after the show going, oh, thank you so much for doing jokes about fertility. My wife and I are going through that right now. Or my husband and I are going through that right now. We've never seen a comic talk about that. Thank you so much. So it's everything. It's funny. It's real. It's honest. And it's really, you know, being the love of my son has really set me free to be the man and father that I'm supposed to be. So that's the biggest thing I've learned.
9: Well, congratulations on the show, Eric. Thanks for joining us.
10: Thank you so much.
9: Eric Johnson is a comedian who created the 6-part Bell 5 docuseries titled Run with the Bull, based on his memoir. Now, he's bringing his Son of a Bull comedy tour to Collingwood on Friday night at Taps and Tunes Bar and Grill. Now, we have a pair of tickets to give away for that show, so we want to hear a joke. Tell us a joke. Maybe it could be your own, or someone shared a joke with you that really caught you. 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News is next.
11: 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Here's your regional news at 8:30. In Kingston, it's 15 with clouds. It's also 15 in Barrie with a few clouds. And in Peterborough, it's sunny and 14. Good morning. I'm Charlene McCallum. We're learning more about the family involved in a deadly crash near Elmira on Friday that killed 5 children. 10 people were in a passenger van that hit an SUV at an intersection. Nancy Dirksen was not in the van at the time, but confirmed to CBC News that she is the second oldest sibling of the 5 children that died. She has started an online fundraising campaign and says her mother is still in hospital, but in stable condition. Dirksen says her infant brother was also in hospital
6: hospital with a broken leg, but he is now recovering at home. Joanne Marshall didn't know the family, but her daughter witnessed the aftermath of the crash. She visited the site yesterday to pay her respects.
12: Can't imagine. One person is terrible, never mind a whole family almost. Yeah, just terrible, devastating, so sad.
6: So far, the fundraiser has raised over $230,000. Police have

0: not confirmed the names of the victims. And just days after that two-vehicle collision, the OPP are rolling out a rural road safety program this week. The campaign Stop, Look, Live had already been planned. The Ontario Roads Association says more investment from the province is needed to help rural communities enhance their road safety. Kelly Elliott is the executive director of the Association of Ontario Road Supervisors.
1: Rural communities represent 13% of the population of all of Ontario, but yet 48% of road fatalities happen on rural roads. And so rural communities are disproportionately affected by this.
0: Elliot says the association is advocating to expanding the province's road safety fund to include rural municipalities, as it can be costly for their smaller budgets. That fund was introduced by the province earlier this year to support cities that removed automated speed enforcement cameras from their roads. Ontario's police watchdog is investigating after an individual was injured during an arrest in Huntsville. Officers responded to a call for service on Gun Club Road on Sunday around 10:15 a.m. and arrested one person. Police say the individual was taken to a local hospital after they requested medical attention, but then the individual left the ambulance and fled into a wooded area on foot after arriving at the hospital. Officers rearrested the person and brought them back to the hospital. Schools in Perth County are the latest to have their pride flags vandalized. The OPP are investigating after flag poles with pride flags were cut down and rainbow flags were stolen from multiple schools. Jason Burt is the Avon Maitland District School Board's human rights and equity lead. He says these incidents come at a cost, both emotional and financial.
2: So one, it showcases that there are some members of our community who are determined to demonstrate intolerance and hate. This does not align with our board's commitment to ensuring all students and staff have a safe and welcoming space to learn and work. In addition, hate is very expensive. The replacing and repairing of these poles will be very costly, which means the critical funds will be diverted from student classrooms, supports, and resources.
0: Police say they're looking for two male persons of interest who were captured on surveillance cameras. These incidents follow a string of thefts and vandalism involving pride flags across southwestern Ontario. If you're still looking to get a FIFA World Cup ticket, you can still try your luck. So far, there's anywhere from a few dozen to hundreds of empty seats. According to FIFA's own attendance and stadium capacity numbers, just five of the tournament's first 12 matches sold out. Each match was played in a different venue, as this year's World Cup is being held across 16 host cities. FIFA released tickets in waves and controls its own resale marketplace. In total, 99.5% of all available tickets were sold through the first 12 matches. David Silberman is a marketing professor at U of T's Rothman School of Management.
3: Anytime you're starting to see anything like 98 or 99, that to me is, they're doing a pretty good job. When you start seeing numbers like 90 or 88, then I think there's an issue. Then they're not really doing dynamic pricing, because dynamic pricing doesn't just say increase prices. It also says close to the day itself, when you are risking having empty sections, you reduce tickets.
0: Tickets remain available for the next match at Toronto Stadium tomorrow, and hundreds are available for Canada's next match in Vancouver. A local hockey goalie is vying for a spot in tomorrow's 2026 PWHL draft. Michelle Pachtanik stepped away from the sport 2 years ago, but she says the support and growth of the league influenced her to put her name forward. In 2024, during her final year playing at Clarkson University, she was named the NCAA Goalie of the Year. She quit that season but returned this past season playing at Boston University. Andrew Mercer has been her goalie coach for about 7 years.
4: I'm excited for her because you could see that spark is back in her, the love to be in around the rink, to be on the ice. She's back at home. On the competitive side, she's an unbelievable goalie. You don't win the ECAC, her conference in school, goalie of the year, the NCAA goalie of the year, if you don't know how to play hockey. And there were some fantastic goalies up against her. So really excited to see her to be able to regain and even push that form.
0: The draft will be hosted in Detroit tomorrow night at 5 o'clock. And that's your news to 8:36. I'm Charlene McCallum.
5: Thanks so much, Charlene. I'm Ramraj Srivendra, and that's it for the Tuesday, June 16th edition of Ontario Morning. Thanks for tuning in, and for those who are entering the two-ticket giveaway,

Today, we've got your jokes and your stories about a wedding experience that might have been your own or otherwise. So thanks for entering that contest. You have the end of the day today to get your submissions in. That is both for the comedy show with Eric Johnson that we just spoke to, that is happening on Friday in Collingwood, and for Something Old from Talk is Free Theater. So get those submissions in today. You have until the end of the day. The number to call, 1-800-304-8699, or email Ontario Morning at cbc.ca. And again, the entry for the comedy show is tell us a

0: aircraft, you mouthy. I've just filmed it.
1: Can I please have an autograph?
0: No, you can't.
2: It's 5 a.m. Fancy a glass or three of wine? Well, good thing you're at the airport. Airports operate in their own time zones, one of the very few places where the bar is open no matter the hour. And that is proving to be a problem in the UK. The budget airline Ryanair says it has to divert one flight every day due to drunk and unruly passengers. Coming up, the case for cracking down on pre-flight cocktails or not. Also this morning, it's being called a super-duper El Nino, a Godzilla in the Pacific. In 30 minutes, how a marine heat wave currently brewing could give us a preview of what the climate will look like in 2035. And later,
3: what does it say about London today that this young kid, with a lot of options, I mean, this was a pretty well-off kid, what is it about London today that would make that kid aspire to be the son of a Russian oligarch?
2: Zach Brettler was an upper-middle-class kid living in London. When he was just 19, he fell to his death from the balcony of a luxury apartment. Police assumed it was suicide. What actually happened was much more sinister. In his new book, the journalist Patrick Radden Keefe uncovers how Brettler posed as the son of an oligarch and how, in a time of fake it till you make it, his claims seemed entirely believable. In an hour, Patrick Radden Keefe on the lies we tell, how London became a laundromat for Russian money, and how hard it is for parents to truly know their kids. But we begin with the minister responsible for building trust in AI in Canada and a steep hill to climb. Good morning, I'm Matt Galloway, and this is The Current. Move fast and break things. It is a mantra in Silicon Valley, which can make it hard for governments to keep up. Over the past few weeks, the federal government has announced a series of measures aimed at making social media and AI platforms safer. There is the Safe Social Media Act, a new AI strategy. And yesterday, the federal minister for AI and digital innovation introduced legislation aimed at updating Canada's 25-year-old privacy laws. That minister, Evan Solomon, joins us now from our Ottawa studio. Minister, good morning.
4: Good morning, Matt.
2: Your government has spent the past couple of weeks, as I said, talking about building Canadians' trust in the digital economy, and we'll get to the specifics in a moment. But just briefly, how does this privacy legislation do that?
4: So, Matt, the frame is, as you know, we launched a national renewed AI strategy called AI for All, and the three pillars were our trust, opportunity, and sovereign control. And we know that we need to establish trust because, well, we want to be open to the concerns about, open to the opportunities about AI. There's huge opportunities in healthcare and huge opportunities in agriculture to make improvements to serve Canadians. There's real concerns, concerns about privacy, concerns about jobs, concerns about our information. So, you know, Matt, technology moves at the speed of innovation. You talked about that. But people move at the speed of trust. And if we hope that people use this new wave of technology, they adopt it, and we have very low rates of adoption, usage of AI in Canada. We're at 12%, the lowest in the OECD.
2: Right.
4: We need one of the elements to do that is trust. And so, you know, 11 days ago, we put out our national strategy. 4 days later, to establish trust, we tabled the Safe Social Media Act, which will restrict social media access for kids under 16, right, and will capture as well rules around some AI chatbots. And then this week, I tabled what's called the Protecting Privacy and Consumer Data Act, which for Canadians will do a couple key things. It'll make sure that companies and businesses that collect information treat children's information as sensitive, so there's a high threshold. It'll give Canadians a right to have some powers that I think the average person wants. They want the power to fight back against deep fakes online. If someone puts a deep fake of Matt Galloway up, right, they should have what we call the right to deletion. So people have told us they're concerned about biases in algorithms. So, you know, if you apply for a mortgage and there's a decision making, what's called an automated decision making system, like a black box, you should know

0: what's in there, how they made the decision. So this will give transparency, and it'll also give us an opportunity to fight back against surveillance pricing for individual price gouging, among other things. And so this is a really important update of our privacy legislation that, after all, and you said 25 years ago, Matt, maybe you and I were around, but this was before the iPhone was invented, so it is a good time to update our privacy laws.
1: Let me ask you about AI and privacy, because last week the Privacy Commissioner of Canada found that Grok AI had violated Canada's existing privacy laws when it released sexualized deepfake images last year. At one point, it was generating something like 6,000 sexualized deepfakes per hour. We also saw that OpenAI was found to have harvested Canadians' data to train its AI models. So if these companies aren't obeying the laws that we already have in place, what will the legislation do to bring them in line?
0: So a couple things on that. The Office of the Privacy Commissioner has done superb work in both those cases, on OpenAI's case and on the Grok case. I will note that after the Privacy Commissioner's investigation, the companies made changes, and the Privacy Commissioner noted that. But you're raising a really good point. Do we need something enforceable?
1: Or why should we trust the companies in the first place?
0: Well, first of all, two cases. We shouldn't just trust. We've got to not just trust, verify, but we've got to trust and enforce some rules. And this is what the last two bills, the Safe Social Media Act and the Protecting Privacy and Consumer Data Act, are all about. We are setting up a digital safety regulator, a regulator that will have enforcement powers to make sure, in the case of AI chatbots, in one case that you talked about, and in other cases, that there's a duty to protect children,
1: and so
0: there's a duty to be transparent and a duty to be responsible, and there are enforceable penalties that these laws and that the digital regulator and this commission will have.
1: So
0: and
1: if this they, is if the they first time. What are the specific penalties that they would face?
0: So in the legislation and that we tabled, the specific penalties are $10 million or 3% of global revenue. So they're very significant penalties.
1: Do you think these companies will fall in line? And I ask in part because when Canada has tried to rein in digital companies, you think of the Online News Act, Meta just blocked news in Canada. It said, well, fine, this is what we'll do. And Canadians now can't get news on some of the most used social media platforms. So why do you believe that the companies care what Canada is doing?
0: Well, let's talk about what our responsibility is first. Our responsibility is to protect kids, to protect privacy, and to protect personal information. We made a promise. We were going to do that. Prime Minister said it. I said it. Mark Miller said it. We are going to protect our kids, protect our privacy, and protect our personal information. And I think these are very sensible ways to do it. I think Canadians want to know that their kids are safe, that if companies are collecting kids' information, they have to treat it as if it's biometric or health data. There's a higher threshold that they have to treat it carefully. I think Canadians listening will say, yeah, I've seen a lot of these deepfakes. I want to know that there's an enforcement body that will say, I have the right to delete that. I want that taken down. I want to know if there's a bias. And we've seen these things, biases on biometrics that may pull over women of color more than men, white men. And that's a built-in bias. We've seen the numbers on that. Or if there's a mortgage that, say, will not allow women to get a mortgage versus a man, or a job that may have a bias. We think there should be transparency on that. I think Canadians agree on that. I should just say that it's important for Canadians to know where we were. And, the Office of the Privacy Commissioner last night, after I tabled the bill, said he welcomed the proposals, and he put out a statement. He's an independent officer of Parliament, by the way. Said he welcomes the proposal to recognize privacy as a fundamental right, which it is now, which will be when the bill passes, an explicit recognition of the best interests of children. That wasn't there before. A requirement to conduct privacy impact assessments, so a higher threshold of what you're doing with our information, and stronger enforcement powers. And that, Matt, I think is the key.
1: I guess the question is whether the enforcement powers are strong enough. And this is a question that comes up in part around the issue of chatbots. There's still no requirement for companies, for example, to report what I think most people would characterize as troubling interactions that people might have with those chatbots to police. And the Premier of British Columbia,

0: as you know, David Eby has been calling for this. He says what is in the legislation is amiss. Have a listen to what the premier said.
1: These companies have to have a bright line test imposed on them by the federal government that requires them to bring this information forward, full stop. And someone is using a chatbot to plan a violent crime against others, credibly, the company believes that that is the case, they have to report.
0: That seems like common sense, no?
2: So two things on the Tumblr Ridge, and we have been seized with this issue since the story emerged, as you know, Matt, that OpenAI, their AI system had flagged a dangerous interaction with the shooter and the AI chatbot, and then it was escalated to their humans that look at it, and they decided not to escalate that to police. You know, as you know, as the day that story broke, I summoned the leadership, including the president and CEO Sam Altman, to Ottawa. Their leadership came. I spoke to Sam Altman that week, and I demanded a number of things. One, that they disclose what their thresholds are. They go back and look at why they did not escalate that. I demanded that they now have contact with local police authorities.
0: And that's all important, right. But why not require the companies to report this action?
2: But one of the things, let me just get to where we are. I asked that the Canadian AI Safety Institute, who's, by the way, whose budget we doubled in the AI National AI Strategy, to have access to their thresholds to understand exactly what's going on in the billions and billions of interactions that these companies have on AI chatbots, which are a new phenomenon. And they are doing that right now. In the meantime, under the Safe Social Media Act, tabled by my colleague Mark Miller, right. I just want folks to know, we are one of the few countries in the world that have captured AI chatbots at all, and they will, by law, still have an obligation to have a duty to protect children, a duty to act responsibly, and a duty to be transparent about those thresholds.
0: I guess I still haven't heard an answer to the question, though, as to why, and Mark Miller talked about this. He said he was open to this idea of mandatory reporting. If these companies know that someone is using a chatbot to plan a violent crime against others, that they have proof of this, why not compel them to come to police and say, this is what's going on?
2: And again, Mark Miller has spoken to you about that. I think making sure that we have a deeper understanding of the exact protocols and the thresholds is exactly what the Canadian AI Safety Institute is doing right now with OpenAI. And look, this is a terrible, tragic situation. There are lots of threats that we are concerned about that have to, not just this one horrific threat, right. Which, and again, the ongoing tragedy for the families, and you know, both of us are parents, like this is an unthinkable situation. But there are other threats. There are suicidal ideation and interactions that we're concerned about. There are, threats of, chemical, nuclear, biological threats that are assessed on all of these platforms. So this is a newer technology, certainly significantly newer than social media, where we have lots of evidence, and we're coming to ground on that. We have taken a very serious step here in terms of regulating this in the Safe Social Media Act.
0: But not compelling them
2: right,
0: to report. The last point on that.
2: At this point, we don't know what the exact threshold they would be compelled to do it. But, and then of course, the legislation I've got today on the, Protecting Privacy and Consumer Data Act. One thing we can also do when we set up the regulator, which will have steep enforcement powers, they can also give us guidance on that. And as Mark Miller said, there are more options on the table. As these technologies change, as our understanding of them deepens, we absolutely can go forward. But again, we have taken, I think, not just two steps, Matt. This is not just Safe Social Media Act.
0: Right.
2: And, the Justice Minister has tabled legislation called the Protecting Victims Act, which makes it a criminal offense to share non-consensual sexualized imagery online. That's a criminal offense, so the sexualized deepfakes. And then we've got the strong and free election.

0: Act, which protects our elections from AI deepfakes as well. So there is a suite of measures to try to build that trust and to have, and they're very significant. And I think we're moving pretty pragmatically to try to build that trust to capture the downside risk here.
1: You
0: still be open to the opportunities that that this technology will have in many other aspects.
1: You've just used the key word that I want to go in on, which is trust. There is. What, 34% of Canadians believe that the benefits outweigh the risks, according to recent polling of, by Ipsos. That's just 34% of people believe that the benefits of AI outweigh the risk. Are they wrong?
0: Well, I think we should be open to the opportunities and pretty candid about those concerns.
1: You said in the very first speech that you gave in this role, Canada will move away from over-indexing on warnings and regulation of AI. Do you think... Do you think that you, in some ways, are out of step with how Canadians feel about this technology?
0: So, Matt, that's not an exact quote. I said we've got to make sure that we have been over-indexing on warnings, and we've got to make sure that Canadians can participate in the benefits. And this is why, you know, I just think we should be – let me just frame this, Matt, because, you know, there are kind of two camps the way AI is evolving. There's this cheerleader camp. You know, the, what I call the team pom-poms, where they say, you know, let's no regulation on AI. Any regulation is a constraint on innovation and national security. And there are countries that regard it that way. And then there's kind of team pitchfork that said, this is dangerous. We should stop building data centers. We don't want anything to do with it. It's too risky. We are not on, we are not the pom-poms or the pitchforks. We're kind of team pragmatic. And this is really important to be pragmatic about this. We've got to do this right in a pro-worker way. The first step that I've always said is to make sure that we are protecting Canadians. And I think one way to build trust, Matt, is to talk about, and we're talking about what AI is, but we haven't really, I mean, here we are talking for 15 minutes, we haven't talked about what AI does.
1: But like, I want to get back to this issue of trust. Okay. And the quotation that you gave is that Canada should move away from, these are your words, over-indexing on warnings and regulation, to your point, to make sure that the economy benefits from AI. But if... Took a look at a different poll. A Léger poll found that 85% of respondents believe governments should regulate AI tools to ensure ethical and safe use. Are you out of step with where Canadians are on the technology?
0: Well, Matt, I think we just took two massive steps. We've just taken a very significant step to regulate safe social media and restrict access for kids under 16. We've captured what chatbots have to do. I've literally just tabled a very significant piece of legislation with on privacy and how information is going to be treated to give people the power against deepfakes, the power to combat surveillance pricing.
1: Why don't they trust the technology?
0: Well, look, it's moving really quick. This technology is moving at an incredibly accelerated pace, faster than any other tech revolution.
1: And they're worried that their jobs are going to disappear.
0: They're worried about their jobs. Again, that's why the AI strategy has these pillars of trust, opportunity, and sovereign control. So again, you know, we've talked a lot about the trust, but the opportunity. We think, one, this is really complicated. So one of the first things we're doing is we are setting up a national AI literacy program free to every single Canadian. To understand this, we are going to be giving every single post-secondary student an AI tool. Why? Because a reliable, safe AI tool. Because access is important. We've been through a whole generation of the digital divide, and we need to make sure that we have access. And we are investing in Canadians. And Matt, this is the... I mean, we have to just make a decision here, and we did, a strategic decision. We cannot do this. We can decide not to build the infrastructure that's required, double the electricity grid. We can decide not to invest in our small businesses to innovate. We can decide not to make the rules, as we've just done with safe social media and protecting privacy. But then we're going to rent this from someone else. Someone else's innovation is going to be sold to us. We're going to live by someone else's rules. Or we can invest so Canadians can build this. We'll have sovereign control. We're investing in our companies. 150,000 Canadians are working in AI. We need to grow this. We need to make sure our healthcare is served better. Like, there's a pediatric cardiologist named Dr. Chen in Halifax, who's used AI so they can detect heart murmurs in babies, which is a very significant problem. So we need to make sure that we can, when I say over-indexing, right. We got to be candid about the concerns. We are. You saw the strategy. We got to make sure that we're doing it the pragmatic way.
1: We're out of time, but let me just end with this very briefly. Sure. You talked about understanding this technology. Post-secondary students have been booing people at their commencement speeches when they mention AI.
0: Sure.
1: And I just wonder what you would say. We are out of time. So just very briefly, what you would say to those young people who think their future is cooked because of this technology.
0: Well, look, I got two young kids that exact same age. One's just graduating. One, we're going to invest in education, which we're doing. Two, we are literally creating 90,000 job placements for young people through not just Canada Summer Jobs and MyTax that we'll pay for to make sure that kids have job experience.
1: But for those kids who think that those jobs are going to disappear because of this technology that you're responsible for.
0: We're out of time. I think we're concerned, obviously, about any job displacement with technology. That's why one of the core pillars of the AI for All strategy is to invest in skills, training, education, literacy, and getting people the tools and the access. The best prevention against any displacement has always been education and access, and that's and skills training, right. And that's what we're investing in the strategy.
1: This matters, and it's really important to have you here as part of this conversation. We will talk again as this unfolds. In the meantime, I'm really glad to have you in studio. Thank you.
0: Yeah, thanks, Matt.
1: Evan Solomon is Canada's Minister of AI and Digital Innovation. He was in our Ottawa studio. As we've been saying, there are a lot of Canadians who have real unease about this technology and what that technology is going to mean for their future. We'd love to hear from you on this and what you want to see from government when it comes to managing that technology and helping to ensure that it doesn't steamroll your future. You can email us, thecurrent@cbc.ca. Your CBC News is up next. Then we're going to talk about looking into the future when it comes to the weather and what El Nino might tell us. It's coming up in 6 minutes.
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4: The country music legend Vince Gill is making one record a month for a year to celebrate 50 years as a musician. Vince will tell you why he gave himself that challenge. Also, Vince Gill joined the Eagles a few years ago as their lead singer. He'll tell you the amazing story of his first day on the job.
5: This is CBC News. From CBC Toronto, here's your news at 9 o'clock. 17 degrees, partly cloudy in the city right now. Good morning. I'm Nicole Martin. U.S. President Donald Trump is downplaying the importance of the conflict in Lebanon.
6: We have that little pinprick out there that constantly rears its head, and that's Hezbollah.
5: That view runs counter to Tehran's perspective on Lebanon. Iran's foreign minister says ending the war there is the most important issue in the peace deal with the U.S. In a Canadian exclusive, CBC News is reporting from Iran with permission from the government. It imposes restrictions on international journalists. However, they do not check our material before it is published or broadcast. The CBC's senior international correspondent, Margaret Evans, is in Tehran.
7: Of the many issues with the power to unravel the fragile agreement just reached by Washington and Tehran, Israel's invasion of Lebanon is the most potent. Iran's foreign minister, Abbas Araghchi, today. In our view, there are two parties to this memorandum, he said. One side is America and Israel. The other side is Iran and Hezbollah.
8: Iran has for Hezbollah.
7: No one can expect the Islamic Republic to carry out its obligations, he said, while the other side refuses to fulfill its own. Many Iranians have expressed both relief and caution over the interim deal. It's expected to lead to negotiations on issues ranging from control of the Strait of Hormuz to lifting decades-old sanctions on Iran. Margaret Evans, CBC News, Tehran.
5: A GO Transit bus has been involved in a collision with a car on the Don Valley Parkway this morning. It happened around 7:30 in the northbound lanes near Dundas. There were passengers on the bus at the time. Two people are being assessed by paramedics, but no serious injuries are reported. The investigation and cleanup has been causing long delays. Police are asking drivers to use extreme caution through this area. And Toronto police say they'll provide an update later this morning regarding the investigation Constable Mark Pinizotto was taking part in when he died in an exchange of gunfire last week. Pinizotto was helping execute a search warrant related to multiple shootings around the city, including the shooting at the U.S. consulate in March. He was shot and killed last Thursday at an apartment building on Martha Eaton Way in North York. Chief Myron Demkew will be joined by Chief Superintendent Joe Matthews of Detective Operations for the update today. 19-year-old Nicholas Bennett of Toronto faces a first-degree murder charge. He remains in hospital in critical condition. Well, after a series of incidents tied to personal fireworks, Brampton is stepping up enforcement ahead of Canada Day. Police are promising a strong presence at the city's annual fireworks display in Chincoosie Park. CBC's Tyler Cheese reports.
9: At a news conference yesterday, Staff Superintendent Hubert Hiltz with Peel Regional Police laid out the force's plans for Canada Day this year.
10: Our message is firm. If you are caught using fireworks in a way that causes harms to others, you will be arrested and the appropriate criminal charges will be laid.
9: Chincoosie Park will host Brampton's annual Canada Day celebrations and fireworks display. But this year, police will search bags for illegal fireworks and alcohol. The added security comes 4 years after Brampton banned personal fireworks and after 13 arrests during this year's Victoria Day celebrations at the same park. Some retailers, including Lori Ward of Fireworks Superstore in Etobicoke, support the tougher approach.
11: I'm happy that there's enforcement because, unfortunately, that's what it's come down to. You should never be shooting them in the city parks or on city streets.
9: While personal fireworks remain banned in Brampton, Mississauga allows them on private property without a permit on 5 designated holidays, including Canada Day. Toronto also waives its permit requirement for the holiday. Neither city allows fireworks in parks or other public spaces. Tyler Cheese, CBC News, Toronto.
5: And lastly, the federal government will table its updated First Nations Clean Drinking Water Bill today. It reportedly removes a provision from a previous version. The clause would have recognized First Nations' right to clean drinking water. That legislation was abandoned when last year's election was called. Today's bill will likely not be debated before the fall. This is the last week before MPs break for the summer. That is the CBC News from Toronto. I'm Nicole Martin. You can always get your local news anytime on our website. 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Here's the weather forecast for Barrie Heronia. Sunny today with increasing cloudiness near noon, risk of a thunderstorm this afternoon, a high of 22 degrees. We'll see showers beginning near midnight, a low of 13 degrees overnight. Tomorrow, showers with the risk of a thunderstorm and a high of 19. For Peterborough and the Kawarthas, a mix of sun and cloud with a chance of showers this afternoon and the risk of a thunderstorm, a high of 22 degrees. We'll see showers beginning near midnight, a low of 12 degrees overnight. And then tomorrow, showers with the risk of a thunderstorm and a high of 20 degrees.
1: Hello, I'm Matt Galloway, and you're listening to The Current. A heat wave is brewing in the Pacific Ocean. It is a phenomenon called El Nino. Happens every few years, disrupting weather patterns worldwide, causing floods in some areas, droughts in others, and wreaking havoc on farmers' crops and causing damage to infrastructure. In an already warming planet, some scientists are already predicting this will be one of the biggest in recorded history. David Wallace Wells is a columnist who focuses on science for the New York Times. He's the author of Uninhabitable Earth, Life After Warming. David, good morning.
12: Good morning to you.
1: Just for people who don't know, we've gone through this before, but what exactly is an El Nino?
12: Well, you gave a decent summary at the top. It's a surge of heat in the coastal Pacific. It's been known to Peruvian fishermen for many centuries, but it got named El Nino when the Spanish arrived and started noticing it about 500 years ago. And it has strangely global effects. It has effects at the global temperature level, where it tends to boost global temperatures and often set records for how warm the planet is. But it also has localized effects such that, you know, Southern California is quite wet. Canada is quite dry. The Amazon basin gets at risk of drought. We have disruption to the monsoon patterns in South Asia, often drought across sub-Saharan Africa. And so these years, when an El Nino hits tend to be years when the global climate system is in considerably more chaos and disorder than in normal years. And that means that it often coincides with or produces some quite extreme climate impacts. And that means that many people are gearing up for just that at the end of this year or next year.
1: This El Nino and the piece that you wrote for the New York Times, the language that's being applied to it is fascinating. A climate monster, a super El Nino, a super duper El Nino. Why is this one different?
12: My favorite was Godzilla El Nino.
1: Godzilla El Nino.
12: The main reason it's different is just that the effect is bigger. There's more heat in this one than we think we've seen for a very long time. Now, the system can change and you can't make perfect projections, but based on what we're already seeing accumulating in the Pacific, most scientists, most models think that this will be bigger than the Super El Nino of 2015, 2016, which had previously been the sort of one that loomed large for scientists, and maybe even larger than some of the monster El Ninos of the late 19th century, which were so dramatic that they caused mass famine across South Asia and East Asia. Now, we live in a different world than the 19th century, mm-hmm. and so we shouldn't expect exactly that kind of an impact, but it tells you something about how sensitive the climate system is to these perturbations, and this one is looking like it will set some global records.
1: So what can we expect to happen in the coming months? You've said that this one is stupendously intense.
12: Well, different parts of the world are going to be affected in different ways. The main effects are going to emerge over the course of the fall and then really hit us next year. So we're talking about a story of maybe 18 months that we're going to be watching and following. And the biggest risk, I think, globally is some significant disruption to food production, particularly in some of the breadbaskets elsewhere around the world. Because with a combination of drought and flooding, almost invariably, El Niños suppress food production. And we'll be dealing with that this time in the wake of this fertilizer crisis that's been produced by the war in Iran and the closure of the Strait of Hormuz, where many of the farmers around the world most desperate to aid their crops haven't been able to get the fertilizer they need to do that. So both of those things coming at once pose a pretty significant risk, not to global food shortages or famine, but something like a quite significant global food price spike that, as we know from previous years, can be quite destabilizing to our politics. And in certain parts of the world, will probably produce some additional hunger and even famine.
1: How will we know when the super El Nino really takes hold?
12: It's just a matter of monitoring the temperature in the Pacific and then at the global level. So you can see charts that show that the temperature already spiking in the Pacific. It's actually spiking, as I said a minute ago, much more than in any recent recorded history. And we're also starting to see an uptick in the global average temperature. That's not quite as dramatic yet because it tends to follow at some interval from the Pacific heat surge. But it does threaten the possibility that next year, and maybe even this year, if things get really hot towards the end of the fall, but certainly next year we'll be setting a new record for global temperature. And that record may be considerably higher than anything we've ever experienced before, not just a notch higher, but quite a bit higher. It's possible if we get a kind of a 90th percentile worst case outcome that we could be approaching 2 degrees Celsius warming above the pre-industrial average next year in 2027, which is the level that we promised we would avoid in the Paris Agreement in 2015. We may be seeing that as soon as 2027.
1: You mentioned earlier what happened in the 19th century when there was a particularly intense El Nino that arrived. Are there lessons, and again, understanding that this is a different time, but are there lessons that we can draw from that?
12: Yeah, for me, the best account of this is a book by the late, great leftist historian, environmental historian Mike Davis, called Late Victorian Holocausts. And that phrase gives you a sense of what happened in the 19th century. We had this El Nino climatic disruption. It produced crop failures across Asia, across China, across sub-Saharan Africa. And the result was not just a little bit of suffering and a little bit of disruption. It was mass death. I mean, death on the scale of tens of millions of people who wouldn't have otherwise starved. But Davis emphasizes, and I think he's right too, that this is not just a story of climatic impacts or what a monster El Nino can do. It's a story about what our politics can and can, but often does not do to protect us from some of these impacts. So In that case, we're living in a time of colonialism. Much of India, parts of Asia were under the remote control of Western powers who were not interested in distributing local food or distributing food globally to help people in their colonies survive, and instead were more focused on extracting what was being produced there for global export. And as a result, the political system really did fail the local people. I think we're living in a somewhat similar situation today where, thanks to modern agriculture and agricultural science, every year we are producing more calories than the world needs to eat. So in that sense, we're in a position of food abundance. But nevertheless, we have a food distribution system that's been so financialized and so built for the

0: the benefit of the world's wealthy, that when there's any bit of a pinch, even if it shouldn't produce hunger in a simple mathematical way, it tends to be the poorest people in the world who don't get the food that they need. We saw that during the food crisis that followed Russia's invasion of Ukraine. We saw that during the food crises of the 2010s, when, again, the world was producing sufficient food for every person on it to eat, but because of the way that food distribution worked, it didn't get to the mouths that needed it most.
1: The piece that you wrote in the New York Times was fascinating on a bunch of levels, because looking at what Mike Davis had written about is super interesting, but also you said in some ways that this is a look ahead, right? That this, what we go through in the year and perhaps next year, could be a preview of what we might have expected to see in 2035. What did you mean by that?
0: Well, what's interesting is that I said 2035, but just a few years ago, maybe 5 or 10 years ago, we would have said that we weren't going to see the level of warming we're likely to see next year until 2050 or later. And that already tells you something, which is to say that the global warming is accelerating. We're hitting temperature thresholds much sooner than we expected to. And this 1 year event may bring us close to 2 degrees Celsius, which, as I said earlier, was the target goal of the Paris Agreement. All the countries of the world said we need to do absolutely everything we can to avoid that level of warming, because hitting it would be completely catastrophic. Now, we may be hitting it temporarily as soon as next year. And in a single year, even a single 18-month period, you're not going to get a perfect preview of what life would be like if the planet were permanently parked at, say, 2 degrees. But you're going to get a little glimpse. You're going to see more wildfires. You're going to see more drought, more flooding, and at amplitudes that are going to, I think, seem quite shocking to us given the climatic experience of the last few years. But I think the long-term trend is the more scary one, which is just to say, whenever scientists take stock of the situation, they tell us that this system is changing faster than they thought just a few years ago, that we're racing past our targets more quickly than we ever wanted to. And that's especially concerning because even just a few years ago, everyone knew that the planet was already warming faster than it had ever warmed in planetary history. In fact, 10 or 100 times faster than at any previous point. And those previous points, those ones that were outpacing by a factor of 10 or 100, were periods in which we saw mass extinctions where 50% or more of all life on Earth perished. So already the baseline situation was a warming of that speed, actually much faster than those speeds. And now every time we take a new measure, we're going even faster still.
1: So in the remaining couple of minutes that we have, what do we do with that then? If this is a look ahead, and you've called this a massive test as well, what do we do with this?
0: Well, it's a test on one level for the world that we have built. Can the adaptation measures that we've instituted over the last few years, or in certain cases, decades and centuries, can they survive these new climate conditions? If not, what are we going to do about it? What new measures are we going to take? If we're worried about flooding in a particular area, how can we combat that? If we're worried about food shortages, how can we combat that, perhaps through modification of food varieties, genetic work on heat resistant crops, that kind of thing. But then we also have to think about, sociopolitically. I think that's the main lesson of those late Victorian experiences. We need to understand that parts of the world are going to be subjected quite regularly to quite punishing climatic impacts over the next decades, probably even over the next centuries. And we shouldn't leave those people vulnerable. We should try to devise systems that allow those of us who have the privilege of distance from those impacts to provide in some way for those who are most subject to them and most vulnerable to them. And I think, unfortunately, on the scientific side, we're understanding things a lot better. On the adaptation side, we're starting to move to protect ourselves in rich parts of the world. But we're really losing that sense of global solidarity, which once animated the climate movement and has now somewhat disappeared.
1: That was the question that I was going to end with. Just again, very briefly, is whether we're up for that test, do you think? Whether we're up for what we're going to see and what lies ahead?
0: I think often with climate, we ask these questions in binary terms when the honest answer is that we're going to muddle through in the middle. We're not going to totally fail. We're not going to totally succeed. There'll be a lot more human suffering than we needed to, or than was, needed to endure. But we'll also navigate that landscape, look around and call our lives, even if they're dramatically impacted by climate, we'll still be calling those lives normal and defining, our own experience, our own happiness in ways that feel familiar to us as opposed to alien.
1: It's really, really interesting and alarming, I think, as well. David, thank you very much for this.
0: Thanks so much.
1: David Wallace Wells is a columnist who

0: This is The Current. My name's Matt Galloway.
1: So I drink on every flight that I'm on. I don't care if it's 6 a.m., if it's 10 p.m., it's sky time. You know what I mean? The second that door locks, I'm like, I'll do a keg stand. Do we have one? I was flying across the country. It was an early flight, and the woman came up to me, and I was like, hi, can I please have a vodka soda? And the first thing she did was she looked at her watch. Yeah, I was like, oh, you could check that judgment at the door, okay? Put that baggage in the overhead compartment, you know?
0: Are you somebody who enjoys a drink on a plane, maybe a beer or a Caesar before you board? Airports are one of the very few places where it is socially acceptable to have a cocktail before 9 a.m. And while I'm sure you all keep things very respectable, never overindulge, drunk and disorderly behavior has become an issue for airlines, so much so that it's forcing the European budget airline Ryanair to divert a plane a day because of bad behavior on board. Now, the CEO of Ryanair, Michael O'Leary, is calling for a two-drink maximum at airports. He wants to stop airport bars from serving booze in the morning entirely. This is not sitting well with a number of people, including my next guest. Kathy Adams is a travel editor at the Times newspaper, and she recently wrote a piece in favor of that 6 a.m. airport beer. She's in London. Kathy, good morning.
2: Hello.
0: You said in your op-ed, is there anything more unifying, more thrilling, more British than the pre-flight sharpener? No, there is not. Tell me more about why this is a quintessentially British thing to do.
2: Okay, well, thank you so much for giving me the opportunity to defend my awful drinking habits, where I go and very publicly enjoy a beer at 6 o'clock in the morning. So airport drinking, it's a very British phenomenon, and I haven't actually seen it in that many other places around the world. It does tend to just be in the UK. But for people that take, you know, one, two really hard-earned, well-deserved holidays every year, drinking is a key part of that. Whenever I take an early flight, and I do take a lot, you know, I fly a lot and I'm always at the airport at, you know, the crack of dawn. There's always a lot of people in what we call Wetherspoons pubs. It's a kind of cheap, you know, suite of pubs all over the UK that they have a very heavy presence in airports. Whenever you go in, you will always see, you'll see families, you're going to see, you know, couples, you can see groups of friends, obviously, you know, going on weekends abroad. And they are the ones kind of propping up tables and, you know, giving it a really great sort of holiday spirit. And that's really what this is about to me. It's about that holiday spirit. It's letting go. It's saying, look, my holiday starts now. And yeah, I'm going to enjoy it, every single moment of it, even if that is at 4 o'clock in the morning.
0: What is it? And I should say that here in Canada, I have seen the same thing. I mean, people at the airport bar or at the restaurant having a pint or a pitcher or whatever. But what is it about the airport that you think is conducive to that? Where the time zone is, like, it's always 5 o'clock somewhere. Do you know what I mean? What is it about the airport that's different?
2: You've just said it. No, you've just said it. I think in airports, time is so fluid, isn't it? And you also, when you get to an airport, you know, it might be 6 in the morning for you, but also it could be kind of midday for someone else. Their body clock might be on a totally different schedule. And, you know, nowhere do you see that more than in kind of a big London airport with a lot of connections. So there's something about it being, it's obviously often, well, it's windowless usually. It's a bit like a casino, isn't it? Or, you know, a nightclub. It's just, time is very fluid. Also, looking up at that sort of departure board, and you see lots and lots of times there. I think that also can kind of lull you into a weird sense of security. And really, it's just about that kind of very potent mix of holiday spirit and, you know, the fact that you're going to get on a plane. Obviously, now we are seeing planes fitted out with state-of-the-art Wi-Fi, so that means that you can't really disconnect in the same way that, you know, you used to be able to. But still, I think getting on a plane, you're either going on holiday or you're going on an adventure, and that is a mix of something that therefore makes you feel excited, you feel relaxed, and there's nowhere really to enjoy that more than in the pub.
0: How did it get out of control then?
2: Well, that is a good question. And I should say, I do sympathise with Michael O'Leary, although just to put his figures in context, so Ryanair fly about 3,500 flights a day. And a diversion, of course, any diversion that is unnecessary

0: is not great. I completely agree with him on that. But one out of 3,500 people, planes aren't always being diverted because of bad behavior due to alcohol either. I would say I've seen some very bad behavior over, wait for it, people reclining seats. That always causes arguments on board. So it's not always alcohol related. But yes, there is, you know, it has got a lot worse, I would say, since the pandemic. And figures from our own aviation authority, the UK's Civil Aviation Authority, you know, figures from them show that bad behaviour has got worse since the pandemic. No one's really sure why. I mean, there are more flights, you know, people are flying in greater numbers than ever, you know, before. So the more people that fly, obviously, the more instances of bad behaviour there are going to be. But there is something about disruptive behaviour. I mean, I've been on many, many flights and I have been in situations where, you know, people have had too much and then it has been quite a scary situation, especially if you're flying with your family. I've got a young family. Yeah. Don't really enjoy being on an early flight with someone that has just had too many pints. So it is a problem. I absolutely do see that it is a problem. But I think my argument is there are lots of people that know how to play by the rules, that they know that they don't have to go crazy. Also, bear in mind that when you go to an airport, you're not there for that long. You know, you're only there for what maximum. I mean, if you play the timings right, you're there for about an hour before you have to go to the gate. It's not really long enough to get completely tanked. So I would say let's not go crazy. Let's not take away the right of someone that wants to just have, you know, one relaxing drink just for the memories, you know, to kind of kick the whole day off in the right way. Don't take that right away from them just to, you know, for a little minority that doesn't know how to behave.
1: But it's not the people who are going just for one pint at the airport lounge that are getting in trouble. If he says that they're diverting a plane a day, not a plane a week, not a plane a month, one airplane a day has to be diverted because of bad behavior. Doesn't that suggest that if you were to stop people being able to drink before they get on the plane, maybe limit the drinks that they can get on the plane, that there would be better behavior, that they wouldn't. It's an enormous disruption. And to your point, terrifying as well for other people who aren't part of that thing. That if you limit or reduce the incentive, which is the booze, to behave badly, the people will behave better.
0: There is that argument, of course. And I think I would go back to my argument that it's actually one in 3,500 flights. Mm. That is a very small percentage. And flights can be diverted for all sorts of reasons. But airlines also, especially in Europe, they do have quite strict rules. You know, you are not allowed to board if you are drunk. And then while on board, you know, airlines will only serve you a certain number of drinks. And I know Ryanair is, you know, one of those airlines that adheres to that. So there are already sort of stricter rules. I mean, I think it is something to do with obviously being locked in a tin can and then flying 35,000 feet above the earth. You know, oxygen often, lack of oxygen makes people do some crazy things. So I would just want to say I don't always think that alcohol is at the root cause. And, you know, it's a delicate balance, absolutely. And it's one that, you know, I know that airlines are looking at, especially with disruptive behaviour. There has been some conversations here in the UK about airlines sharing data. So if they decide to ban, if one airline, say Ryanair, for argument's sake, decides to ban one passenger, they're making sure that passenger is on a kind of national banned list and then they can't just go off and fly, you know, with someone else. So that seems like a good idea and a good first step. But I would say it's just life as well, isn't it? I mean, we can't say that there are instances of drunk and disorderly behaviour on the high street, and therefore we should stop pubs from serving drinks to the vast majority of people that know how to behave. We all have to take responsibility for ourselves, I think, and in an airport that is particularly important.
1: Is there something that is lost, do you think, if this is a quintessentially British thing, as you've said? And to your point, you're not excusing bad behaviour and you don't in that piece and you haven't in the conversation, but is there something that's lost by stopping this if this is a quintessentially British way to behave?
0: I would say yes. I'm always going to say yes because it's kind of part and parcel of my holiday experience. You know, whether I'm traveling with my family, whether I'm traveling with my friends, if I'm at the airport at 5 o'clock in the morning. The airport Wetherspoons is, you know, the airport pub, should we say, is just such a happy, cheerful place to be. I mean, a lot of people in there as well are just ordering breakfast, they're ordering coffee. They're not always ordering drinks, but there's just such a great bouncy holiday atmosphere there that I think really captures why people travel. Like it's the industry of human happiness. And I think having a drink before a flight is part of that. I never go overboard. Also feel like I've had to say this, never go overboard. I do know my limit.

0: minutes, and I do also want a coffee after about, I don't know, 2 half pints before I go on a flight and fall asleep probably after all of that. But I do think that for a lot of Brits, you know, up and down the country, it's a really unifying experience. And for Michael O'Leary just to say, please do not serve, you know, however many drinks. Look, maybe it is a good idea to have a limit. And I would hope that staff in the airport would notice when people have had a little bit too much and would say, look, Ryan, let's not give them any more, because that is the sensible and decent thing to do. Being on a plane, it is a closed environment. You are stuck there in the air. If anything goes wrong, you know, we've only got a limited number of people to help you. And then the only option is, as Michael O'Leary is complaining about, diverting it to a different airport. You know, the main point I want to get across is that lots of people in the UK know how to behave. Mostly people, not just in the UK, all over, people love to have one or two drinks. You know, the difficulty is when people have had too many, and possibly those checks need to just be enforced a little bit more early on.
1: What's your order?
0: What's my order? I normally go for a half pint. If I'm flying really early, I'd go for a half pint of lager. But if it's a bit later and I've got a little bit longer to wait, I'd probably order maybe a sparkling wine. I might order a bottle if I'm with a friend. I'm very partial to a Whispering Angel. And then when I get on board, so that's my kind of pre-flight, if you like. And then when I get on board, always a gin and tonic. It's got to be a gin and tonic. Perfect.
1: Kathy, good to talk to you. Thank you very much.
0: Thank you very much.
1: Kathy Adams is a travel editor at the Times newspaper. She was in London. Thoughts? You have them. You can email us. Do you need a little airport? What is it? Could she call it a sharpener before you fly? Is that a quintessentially British thing to do? Do you worry about the bad behavior that could perhaps lead to later down the line? You can email us thecurrent@cbc.ca. Coming up after your regional update.
2: Part of what is amazing about this story is that he told this outlandish lie. That he was the son of a billionaire Russian oligarch, told it to a whole bunch of different adults, told it to adults who interacted with real Russian oligarchs and should really have known better, and they all bought it.
1: Zach Brettler was just 19 years old when he plunged to his death into the River Thames. It was only then that his parents discovered he'd been living a double life, pretending to be the son of a wealthy Russian oligarch. The journalist Patrick Radden-Keefe unravels what led to Zach's mysterious death in his new book, London Falling. It is a remarkable story told spectacularly well. And we'll talk to Patrick Radden-Keefe about why, for him, this is a story that points to much more about London today and how Russian money has changed that city, what it means to lie in the age of social media, and if you're a parent, whether you can ever really know what your kids are up to. Patrick Radden-Keefe is here in studio in 90 seconds. I'm Matt Galloway. This is The Current. Stay with us.
3: From CBC Toronto, partly cloudy, 17 degrees. I'm Nicole Martin. Here are your top stories. Toronto police say they'll provide an update this morning regarding the investigation Constable Mark Pinizzotto was taking part in when he died in an exchange of gunfire last week. Pinizzotto was helping execute a search warrant related to multiple shootings around the city, including the shooting at the U.S. consulate in March. Chief Myron Demkew will be joined by Chief Superintendent Joe Matthews of Detective Operations for the update today. 19-year-old Nicholas Bennett of Toronto faces a first-degree murder charge. He remains in hospital in critical condition. And with the U.S. and Iran set to sign an agreement to end their conflict and the price of crude oil dropping sharply on the international markets, many are watching for gas prices to drop. Dan McTagg with Canadians for Affordable Energy says prices will drop 4 cents on Wednesday and will continue to decline incrementally in the coming days, possibly to as low as $1.55 a litre by the weekend. More news ahead. Here's the weather forecast for Barrie Heronia. Sunny today with increasing cloudiness near noon, risk of a thunderstorm this afternoon, a high of 22 degrees. We'll see showers beginning near midnight, a low of 13 degrees overnight. Tomorrow, showers with the risk of a thunderstorm and a high of 19. For Peterborough and the Kawarthas, a mix of sun and cloud with a chance of showers this afternoon and the risk of a thunderstorm, a high of 22 degrees. We'll see showers beginning near midnight, a low of 12 degrees overnight. And then tomorrow, showers with the risk of a thunderstorm and a high of 20 degrees.
1: Hello again, I'm Matt Galloway, and you're listening to The Current. In a wealthy neighborhood in central London, on the banks of the River Thames, there is a sleek luxury apartment building called Riverwalk. It was there in November of 2019 that 19-year-old Zach Brettler fell to his death. Only Zach had been going by a different name in the months leading up to that moment, living a double life, pretending to be the son of a Russian oligarch. What exactly happened to Zach and how the police handled the investigation into his death captured the attention of Patrick Radden Keefe, award-winning investigative journalist for The New Yorker and the author of bestsellers like Say Nothing and Empire of Pain. His latest book is London Falling, A Mysterious Death in a Gilded City and a Family's Search for Truth. Patrick Radden Keefe is with me in our Toronto studio. Good morning.
2: So good to talk with you again.
1: Glad to have you here. I would imagine that in your line of business, there are a lot of people who come up to you and say, I have a story. I think I have a story for you. I might have a story for you. That's how this begins, right?
2: Yeah, it was a weird experience. In summer of 2023, I was living in London producing a TV drama based on my book, Say Nothing. And I was on set one day. I was an executive producer on this series, so I was sort of doing what an executive producer does, which is sit on a folding chair and, play the Wordle on his phone in this case. And, a guy plopped down next to me and we started chatting. I do think it's good as a reporter to talk to strangers mm-hmm. as often as you can. And so I engaged this guy in conversation and he said, I might have a story for you. And it's true. People do say that to me a lot. And sometimes my heart is kind of sinking as they start telling me the story. But in this case, what he said, I could tell you exactly what he said. He said, there's a family here in London. I'm very close with them. They're good friends of mine. And in 2019, they had a terrible tragedy. They lost their son. He was a teenager, 19-year-old. His name was Zach Brettler. And he died in mysterious circumstances. And after his death, his parents, Matthew and Rochelle, made this astonishing discovery, which is that unbeknownst to them, their teenage son had been living a double life. He'd been moving around London with this secret alter ego, pretending that he was the son of a Russian oligarch. And the guy had said pretty much about that much. Mm. And I knew if I can persuade the family to talk to me, which at the time was a big if, I'll write this story. This is my next thing. The idea that there's a story about a young fabulous at loose in London, about his grieving parents who have to kind of become detectives to figure out what happened to him. And then this kind of overarching question, which is, what does it say about London today that this young kid with a lot of options, I mean, this was a pretty well-off kid with a lot of, could have done anything he wanted. What is it about London today that would make that kid aspire to be the son of a Russian oligarch?
1: What was it? Because he was a normal kid and then applies to go to this one school, doesn't get into this school, and he ends up at this other private boarding school called Mill Hill. And he changes when he goes to that school.
2: Yeah. I mean, I should say kids change in adolescence.
1: Sure they do.
2: I think part of the, if I'm honest, I think probably part of what appealed to me about this story is that I, like the Brettlers, who had actually two sons, Zach and his big brother, Joe, I'm the father of two adolescent boys who are close in age. They're sort of not totally dissimilar to Zach and Joe. They're close in age. They're quite competitive with each other. They're both athletic. And so maybe I related on that level, but I do think there's a thing where kids hit adolescence and they, as a parent, you sort of look at them and you think, geez, where did that come from? I thought I was controlling all the inputs here. And then suddenly they come out with some kind of strange characteristic. In Zach's case, what happened is that he went to this school called Mill Hill. He'd been rejected twice by a more elite private school, kind of more academically rigorous private school. And he ends up at this school that is very expensive. It's a fancy school, but maybe a little bit less demanding in terms of the academic curriculum. And he finds himself surrounded by the children of oligarchs. And, he'd grown up in a family that was quite well off, upper middle class, I would say. But his parents were both pretty modest about, not wanting to buy things they couldn't afford with money they didn't have on credit cards. They weren't ostentatious. They weren't showy. The family car was a Mazda. And Zach was exposed to these kids who wore designer clothes. And on the weekends, they would go and party at fancy hotels. And
1: what does they say? All the girls are orange.
2: Yeah, he said all the girls had this kind of, the kind of fake tan. They all looked orange. But there's a story I tell in the book about how on cold winter mornings, it was only about a 7 or 8 minute walk from the dormitories to class. Some of the kids were dorm students and these rich kids would take Ubers from the dorm to class rather than walk for 7 minutes. And you know, Zach was, his favorite movie was The Wolf of Wall Street. He was very kind of taken with a

0: where your kid starts to change a little bit and drift away from you. And on some level, you keep asking yourself, how much of this is normal? Mm. Because to some extent, you know, part of identity formation for a young adult is rejection of the parents.
1: And it's building your own thing.
0: Yeah, building your own thing, kind of severing that bond. You got to kind of make your own way. But I think they worried, you know, and Zach, you know, he admired Vladimir Putin. He would come home talking about how, you know, democracy was overrated and the only things that mattered were money and power. And his parents were in this real bind because on the one hand, they felt pretty clearly as though part of the reason he's doing this is actually that it is so anathema to us, that it's the opposite of what we stand for. But then if we overreact and we try and really kind of come down on him like a ton of bricks, maybe all we're going to do is push him away further. Yeah. And so they were in this kind of tenuous situation with him where they kind of didn't know how to parent him.
1: His mom called him a spoiled brat.
0: Yes.
1: And he explodes.
0: Yeah, there's a terrifying moment in the book where he's alone with his mother. Rochelle is, who I've gotten to know very, very well in recent years, as a petite woman. And at this point, her son is 16, 17 years old, and he's bigger than she is. And he was saying, oh, why don't we have a nicer car? Why don't we live in a bigger house? And she called him a spoiled brat, and suddenly his hands were around her throat. And it was over before it started. It was just an instant, but there was this moment where he kind of suddenly lunges at her. And after that, she insisted that he get into therapy.
1: He was absorbing things from some of the kids at the school that reflect, as you said, a kind of a change in London and how London has become. There's all these empty apartment buildings and the kind of like safety deposit boxes in the sky. Boris Johnson, the former prime minister, he used to be the mayor of London, said London is to the billionaires as the jungles of Sumatra are to the orangutan. We are proud of that. What was going on in London? How does London change and how does that speak to what was happening in that school?
0: Yeah, so I dug into this history and it's pretty fascinating. You know, if we were to go to London in, say, 1950, the city looked a lot like it had in, you know, the time of Charles Dickens. It was a city that, you know, it changed, obviously, but there was a sense in which for hundreds of years it had been a manufacturing town. There were big factories lining the Thames, kind of belching smoke into the air. It was a city that made things. It was also a big port city, one of the most important port cities because of the British Empire. In history, and you had hundreds of ships coming in and out every week. And then a few things happened. Basically, in the late 1950s, early 1960s, you get the development of a new class of ship with kind of standardized shipping containers.
1: There's the giant container ships.
0: Yeah, exactly. And they're too big to navigate the Thames. And so in a period of truly about 2 decades, a very short period of time, this huge industry that had sustained an enormous amount of London, if you've been to London, basically everything east of Tower Bridge, for hundreds of years, it all just goes away. It just vanishes in 2 decades. And at the same time, manufacturing jobs declined by 80% during the same period. So in the 1980s, you get Margaret Thatcher coming in, and there's this a little bit of an identity crisis for London. What are we going to be? Because we have been a town that shipped things and built things, and now we're not. And you get the deregulation of the banking sector in London and a really conscious decision that the city is going to kind of reinvent itself as a destination for money and people who had it. And it would appeal to the kind of global plutocracy as a second home, as a place to, you know, store your money, invest your money. And you get these successive waves. Interestingly enough, the first wave is American bankers. Yeah. If anybody's read Michael Lewis's wonderful first book, Liar's Poker, yeah, it's about, he was one of those bankers in the mid 80s where he was like a young banker who kind of descends on London. But then after the collapse of the Soviet Union, you get the oligarchs and large numbers of very wealthy post-Soviet billionaires who come in and they buy up real estate. They drive up the real estate prices. They want to put their kids in English schools. In some cases, they buy soccer teams. And they sort of make a bid for respectability. And interestingly, the British establishment, as that Boris Johnson quote you cited indicates, is kind of very happy for this to happen. They say, come on in.
1: So why does Zach could just pretend that he wants more money or say that he wants more money or

0: wishes his parents had a flashier car or whatever. Why does he decide that he wants to pretend that he is the son of an oligarch?
1: So I think there's a few things going on. Some of it is that he had always been a bit of a liar. And his parents knew about this, that he was somebody who, you know, I think of him as almost like a stand-up comedian, the way they live their life, but then they're constantly kind of rearranging their life into stories and anecdotes and
0: seeing what lands and what doesn't.
1: Very high emotional intelligence, kind of watching your face to see what you buy. Zach had always done that. There's a story I tell in the book about him being at some family function when he's about 5 years old and some cousin or some older girl slides a piece of reading material under his nose and says, Zach, can you read this? And everybody's looking to see what he says. And he says, and very casually without skipping a beat, he says, no, I didn't bring my glasses. And, you know, he didn't wear glasses and he couldn't read. But he had that kind of fluid way of telling a lie. I think there are other things going on too, though. You know, this is a boy who was born in 2000. So he's not just a digital native. He's a social media native. He grew up very much on Instagram. Mm. And any of us who've used a kind of algorithmic social media feed have had that experience where you might have some little preoccupation. There's something that you, something catches your eye and you linger just with your fingertip for a millisecond on it. And suddenly you start getting pulled in deeper, you know, that the program will start serving you up more of that thing. So for Zach, that was supercars. He loved, you know, Bugattis and Ferraris and Lamborghinis and Bentleys. And if you're a kid who's got an iPad and it has Instagram on it, from the age of 12, 13, you're seeing more and more of that. If you're into luxury real estate, which he was, you'll see more and more of that. So he became very fixated on even individual buildings. Listen, this won't be totally outlandish to listeners in Toronto, right? Where I've been coming here for 2 decades, and this city has changed. You see these kind of glittering glass and steel.
0: Same story in Vancouver. Same story. Yeah,
1: there's absolutely other, yeah. These buildings go up and. Zach was somebody for whom the kind of fantasy life of living in one of those buildings was really appealing. And I think in a way that may also be typical of kids who grow up on social media, he had a sense that we all maybe are faking it till we make it.
0: He falls under the sway of a couple of dodgy characters who were in and out of that building that he was in when he went off the balcony. Without giving everything away, just what should we know about these people and their relationship with him?
1: Yeah. So going back to the parents, because the book is told very, very much from the perspective of Matthew and Michelle,
0: who are desperate to try and get answers.
1: Yes. And now they knew when Zach was alive, they had no idea about the alter ego. They did know that he had befriended these two older men. There was a guy named Akbar Shamji, who, as far as they knew, was this kind of globetrotting playboy businessman who'd gone to Cambridge University. He was in his 40s. He'd come from a very wealthy family. He lived on a very posh street in a very posh neighborhood, Mayfair. And his wife was a fashion designer. You know, he seemed exactly like the kind of person Zach wanted to be and become. And he kind of took Zach under his wing. So as far as the parents knew, this was great. This was like a mentor who could help their son maybe find opportunities in business or what have you. He had a friend named Varinder Sharma. And as far as they knew, they never met Varinder. Varinder had an apartment in that luxury building overlooking the Thames. Zach told them that he was a kind of retired guy who'd been a rubber tycoon. It turns out that Akbar Shamji was actually more of a charlatan. He was a guy with a long string of failed businesses in his past. The parents didn't know until much later that Akbar had actually declared bankruptcy just before meeting Zach. And Varinder Sharma was a gangster, better known in the London underworld by his nickname, Indian Dave. And so you have this kind of strange relationship that develops between these three guys, each of whom is pretending to be somebody he's not. Because to these two older men, you know, you wonder, why are they hanging out with an 18-year-old? Well, the answer is because Zach was telling them that he had hundreds of millions of dollars.
0: Access to all of this crazy amount of money.
1: Yes. Yeah. And they, you know, Akbar seems like this big successful businessman, but actually he's just declared bankruptcy. He's desperate. And Varinder is this kind of aging gangster at the time in his 50s. And, you know, the thing about being a gangster is there's no pension plan.
0: If you go back to where we started, which is somebody telling you that they may have a story for you, one of the reasons why you were intrigued by this was because there were a bunch of big question marks. This is what his parents are trying to grapple with after Zach's death as well. You would think that in the wake of a young person going off of a balcony into the river, that police would be all over this story. And you say that they were maddeningly incurious when it came to

0: this case. What was going on there?
1: Well, a number of things. The first thing to say and make clear is that when I heard the story back in 2023 on the TV set, I went back to my apartment that night. I Googled Zach, brother, boy, balcony, dead, Thames, nothing. The parents had very assiduously kept this story out of the papers. It was not on the internet. There was no public record that Zach had died. The police initially promised that they would move heaven and earth to get to the bottom of this. And they said, you know, Scotland Yard is this kind of famous police force. We've got all these resources. We'll figure out what happened. And without giving too much away, they did actually end up arresting both Akbar and Verinder on suspicion of murder. But the case ends up kind of running cold. And the police keep saying, well, you know, we've got this kid. He's on a balcony. He goes off. Couldn't it have been a suicide? Might that be the more logical explanation?
0: That he had a bunch of things going on, and that was kind of the easiest way to...
1: The easiest way to escape it all. And Matthew and Rochelle really felt strongly that that was not what happened. But there's this kind of interesting thing, which is this very private family. And they felt, I think they were probably right, that if the story had gotten out, it would have been really fodder for the tabloid press in London, which loves a story of a, you know, dead young white person. They tend to run with those stories. And they didn't want that. But the irony is, because they kept it so quiet, there was no public pressure on the police.
0: But the other part of this is, as you point out, in the wake of all of this Russian money coming into London, there have been a number of people who have fallen out of windows, who have fallen out of off a balcony, who are 40 years old and suddenly have a heart attack. That there's a vicious killer, as you say, storming through London, and its name is Gravity.
1: Yeah.
0: And that police often will say, well, that was a suicide, or that was a heart attack. Thank you very much. We're closed, and on they go. Was there something else that was going on in the lack of urgency around the investigation into Zach's death?
1: Yeah, I mean, I sort of get into this in the book. There are 24 cases of people dying in quite mysterious circumstances, people who had some connection to powerful Russian interests in London, and their deaths not really being investigated in a comprehensive way, being declared a suicide or an accident. And you can sort of see Zach's death as in that pattern. You know, he's this kid who may have crossed powerful Russians because he'd been going around pretending to be one of them himself. He goes off a balcony, and the cops take a kind of nothing to see here approach. There are other sort of elements of intrigue in this story. I mean, there's something I get into in the book, which is there's a suggestion that Indian Dave, in addition to being a really prolific gangster and kind of leg breaker, may also have been a police informant. But I also think that there is a kind of learned passivity by Scotland Yard where again and again you'd have these cases, sometimes cases in which the Kremlin has sent highly trained assassins to kill people,
0: yeah,
1: in which they kind of took one look at a exotic fact pattern and said, this all feels a little bit above our pay grade. You know, we're going to say that this is a suicide or an accident because there's no way we're ever going to get to the bottom of this. So there's a kind of incuriousness that I think has seeped into the Metropolitan Police. It's funny because at least in the US, you know, I think you get a lot of people who watch BritBox and these kind of BBC, you know, British crime procedurals and have a sense that Scotland Yard is still one of the foremost police services in the world. If you talk to people in London about this, they'll kind of roll their eyes. I think there's a sense that, you know, there have been decades of cutbacks at the Metropolitan Police. There is a real sense that they are not fit to purpose at this point. So part of the story is about this couple, Matthew and Rochelle, really placing their faith in the authorities and ultimately being let down and then being kind of forced, being left with no choice but to become detectives themselves.
0: Can I just ask you about the position they find themselves in as parents? One of the things, and you've hinted at this, if you are a parent, you have this idea that you will understand your kid, you'll be able to, you don't. You have no idea in some ways what's going on. You can be close to your child, but at the same time, they are different people and they are not you, like kind of cloned as a little person. You quote Otto Frank, the father of Anne Frank, who once wrote, most parents don't really know their children. How does that sit with you as a father? That idea that we don't actually, we might have an idea, but we don't really know what our kids are up to or what's going on with them.
1: Yeah, I mean, I think on the deepest level, this is kind of what the book is about. I think that any of us who have children

0: there's this fantasy we have from when they're young that our children are like clay and we can mold them. And I think for a time it's kind of true, but just naturally they reach a point, especially when they get a phone, where you're no longer in a situation where you can police the inputs. And in fact, they can be sitting in the room with you on the couch on their phone and you don't know it, but they're 1,000 miles away in the company of people you don't know. I'm not saying this in a spirit of kind of, you know, moral panic about phones, though frankly, I am a little morally panicked about phones and kids.
1: Fair enough.
0: Yeah. But I think it kind of accelerates a process which naturally happens when a kid hits adolescence, yeah, where you suddenly think, well, wait a second, how, you know, where did this feature, this characteristic come from? Because it didn't come from me and it didn't come from the other parent. And they're becoming who they are. There's another quote in the book from the writer Andrew Solomon who, yeah, says that the truth about parenthood is that it catapults you into a permanent relationship with a stranger.
1: And our children are not us.
0: Yeah, and our children are not us. We would like to think that they are. And so I think that that's one of the big themes in this book is that it's, you know, in a strange way, Matthew and Rochelle, as I said, you know, they become detectives. And it seems in the first instance that the mystery they're trying to solve is how their son died. But on a deeper level, the real mystery they're confronted with is how he lived, is who he was when he was alive.
1: You say that the story in some ways is like an impressionist painting, where if you're up close, it's incomprehensible and you stand back maybe and it comes into focus. What is that what came into focus for you?
0: Yeah. I mean, I think, you know, it's interesting. I have often, over the course of my career, written these investigative stories where there's some mystery that you start with. And I think the truth about these matters is most of the time we don't get to a point where we, you know, you read any Sherlock Holmes story. I grew up on Sherlock Holmes. My most formative reading experiences were when I was about 10 years old, reading my way through Sherlock Holmes. And at the end of every story, there's some moment where Holmes explains to Watson every stray detail, every red herring. He explains the whole thing. And I think the reality is that if you're an investigative journalist or you're a you know, family member who has lost a loved one prematurely, most of the time you get to the end and you still have questions. So that line about the impressionist painting was basically about how if you read the book and if you were to talk to Matthew and Rochelle Brettler, they think they know how their son died. Basically, it wasn't a suicide and it wasn't a murder in a traditional sense. It was a third thing. It was more exotic, yeah, but they basically think they know. Having said that, they don't have answers to every single question. There are these questions that remain. And I think in some respects, my job as an investigative journalist who has to kind of play it straight and be honest with the reader is not to try and camouflage over those little ambiguities, but to acknowledge them and say, listen, in the broad brushstrokes, we know what happened, but there are still 100 little micro mysteries that are going to bedevil the Brettlers, frankly, for the rest of their days.
1: Patrick Radden-Keefe, thank you very much.
0: Thank you.
1: Patrick Radden-Keefe is an investigative journalist at The New Yorker and the award-winning author of books like Say Nothing and Empire of Pain. His new book is London Falling, A Mysterious Death in a Gilded City and a Family's Search for Truth. That's The Current for this Tuesday, the 16th of June. Q's up next on CBC Radio 1. Before we go, in what is already shaping up to be a very interesting World Cup, it was a stunning upset. Yesterday, Cabo Verde tied Spain 0-0, their first match of the tournament. Spain is one of the favorites to win the whole thing. This, though, is Cabo Verde's first World Cup, and with a population of just over 500,000, they are the third smallest nation to ever qualify for the tournament. It was a tie. It was actually a win for that country, and a lot of yesterday's draw came down to the goalie, Vozinha, who was outshot 27-6. The next game for Cabo Verde is against Uruguay on the 21st of June. We'll see if anything gets past him. In the meantime, this is for the small but mighty Cabo Verdeans who are cheering him on. It's the great Cesare Evora and Soledad. I'm Matt Galloway. Thanks for listening to The Current. We'll see you tomorrow.

0: This is CBC Radio 1, 91.5 FM in Orillia. Sleep talking to sell mattresses. Transforming the annual migration of penguins into a protest march. And revitalizing a campaign that started 45 years ago.
1: Terry Fox called it a marathon of hope.
0: Terry O'Reilly celebrates the 2026 Canadian Marketing Awards on Under the Influence, Thursday morning at 11:30, 3:30 p.m. in Newfoundland, and on demand on CBC Listen. 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
2: The country music legend Vince Gill is making one record a month for a year to celebrate 50 years as a musician. Vince will tell you why he gave himself that challenge. Also, Vince Gill joined the Eagles a few years ago as their lead singer. He'll tell you the amazing story of his first day on the job.
3: This is CBC News. From CBC Toronto, here's your news at 10 o'clock. 19 degrees, mostly cloudy in Toronto right now. Good morning. I'm Nicole Martin. The Prime Minister is in France for the G7 Leaders Summit. Today, Mark Carney met with Ukraine's president and unveiled new sanctions against Russia. The measures are the latest in a push to support Ukraine in its ongoing war. Kate McKenna is traveling with the Prime Minister. She has more details.
4: And the tide is turning as expected.
5: Prime Minister Mark Carney announced a new round of sanctions targeting Russia ahead of a meeting with Ukrainian President Volodymyr Zelensky at the G7.
4: And what we see today is unity in the G7, unity behind you.
5: Canada will impose new sanctions targeting Russia's shadow fleet, representing about 160 entities. It's the latest round of support for Ukraine as they regain territory along the front lines.
6: Very much, dear Mark. Thanks to your team and people of Canada for strong support. We really have great allies.
5: Zelensky met this morning with G7 leaders to talk about security and peace in Europe. Ukrainian media is reporting he met privately with the host, French President Emmanuel Macron, and U.S. President Donald Trump ahead of time. Trump says with a tentative deal for Iran, he can now spend time on the other major global conflict, Russia's war in Ukraine.
7: Now that this is finished, we're going to be focusing on that.
5: Kate McKenna, CBC News, Evian Le Bay, France.
3: The U.S.-Iran peace deal is being tested. Israel's military says Hezbollah fired rockets at troops in southern Lebanon. It comes as Iran's foreign minister warns that ending the war in Lebanon is the most important issue in the peace plan. Abbas Araghchi says there are two parties to the peace deal, the U.S. and Israel on one side, Iran and Hezbollah on the other. Israeli Prime Minister Benjamin Netanyahu is angry. He was presented with the plan, not consulted. He's vowing to keep forces in Lebanon to protect Israel from Hezbollah threats. A signing ceremony for the U.S.-Iran agreement is set for Friday in Switzerland. A part of that deal includes the reopening of the Strait of Hormuz. Trump says the blockade is over, but there's still a lot of skepticism about that claim, especially from the global shipping industry. Anna Cunningham reports.
8: Under the glow of sunset late Monday, a single speedboat is seen passing by multiple stationary ships, all motionless in the waters of the Strait of Hormuz. This has been the picture since Iran effectively held the Strait of Hormuz in a strategic choke point. But U.S. President Donald Trump at the G7 meeting in France exuded confidence that all is changing.
7: The strait is already partially opened. As you know, they're doing a little...

0: hunting for a couple of mines.
1: That confidence, it appears, is not shared by the head of one of the world's largest global marine shipping and logistic companies. Jotaro Tamura, president and CEO of one of Japan's largest shipping firms, told the Financial Times that the US-Iran deal has to be material, adding that it needs to be translated into the real situations in the Strait of Hormuz. Anna Cunningham, CBC News, London.
2: Now, with the U.S. and Iran set to sign an agreement to end their conflict and the price of crude oil dropping sharply on international markets, many are watching for prices to start going down at the gas pumps. Dan McTagg with Canadians for Affordable Energy says prices will drop 4 cents on Wednesday and prices will continue to decline incrementally in the coming days, possibly to as low as $1.55 a liter by the weekend. Prices across Canada are currently more than 30 cents higher per liter than at the same time last year. And lastly, Toronto police say they'll provide an update this morning regarding arrests made and multiple investigations into shots being fired, including the shooting at the U.S. consulate in March. Chief Myron Demke will be joined by Chief Superintendent Joe Matthews of Detective Operations for the update. A member of Toronto's Emergency Task Force, Constable Mark Pinizzotto, was killed in an exchange of gunfire while executing a search warrant related to the investigation last Thursday. 19-year-old Nicholas Bennett of Toronto faces a first-degree murder charge. He remains in hospital in critical condition. Police have been looking for a second 19-year-old suspect in connection with the case. That is the CBC News from Toronto. I'm Nicole Martin. This is CBC Radio 1, 99.1. Here's the weather forecast for Barrie Heronia. Sunny today with increasing cloudiness near noon, risk of a thunderstorm this afternoon, a high of 22 degrees. We'll see showers beginning near midnight, a low of 13 degrees overnight. Tomorrow, showers with the risk of a thunderstorm and a high of 19. For Peterborough and the Kawarthas, a mix of sun and cloud with a chance of showers this afternoon and the risk of a thunderstorm, a high of 22 degrees. We'll see showers beginning near midnight, a low of 12 degrees overnight. And then tomorrow, showers with the risk of a thunderstorm and a high of 20 degrees.
3: I'm Angeline Tedawayo, sitting in for Tom Power. Welcome to Q. It's a rare type of spirit who's compelled with such singular focus that nothing could make them veer off their path. Vince Gill is a country music superstar, and he's exactly this kind of spirit. Getting booed off stage didn't faze him. Getting tempted by a big payday didn't distract him. And at 60 years old, he's taking on new challenges that terrify him. Those stories are being chronicled in a new batch of songs where we hear Vince Gill look back and continue forward with an ambitious project where he's releasing an EP a month for an entire year. Vince Gill is coming up. Plus, art historian Davida Ronovich will be here to talk about how the Canadian Heritage Minute inspired her new comedy series. All that and more is coming up on Q.

When you've had a long and storied career, it's not unusual to step back for a minute and reflect. Some actors do it by publishing a big memoir. Photographers could exhibit a retrospective, and musicians, well, maybe a big farewell tour or a deluxe re-release of some of their biggest hits. But Vince Gill is taking a different path. If you don't know Vince Gill, he is a legend in country music, a gifted storyteller, a country Hall of Famer, and multi-Grammy Award winner. And when I say multi, I mean he's won over 20 Grammy Awards. You might know him best for songs like this one.

from his hit album, I Still Believe in You, that is Vince Gill with Don't Let Our Love Start Slipping Away. So at this point in his career, Vince Gill has really done it all. And now he's ready to look back. His new project is called 50 Years From Home. And the plan is that Vince Gill will release a new EP full of new songs every month for a year. So far, he's released 8 EPs. And the whole thing touches on some pretty key moments in Vince Gill's life and career. Take this one.

0: Diner Bar, which is a real place in Nashville. Tom started their conversation by asking him about it. Take a listen.
1: Brown's Diner Bar, I've seen that in Nashville before. I think I've been past it. I've never been in it.
2: Yeah, it's kind of a legendary old burger joint that it's been here almost 100 years.
1: How are the burgers? I heard you used to have them all the time.
2: Well, they're pretty good. I still have one. I had one the other day. I've been going in there for over 50 years, and it's kind of a magical place. It was kind of a meeting spot for a lot of songwriters, a lot of musicians and things like that. It wouldn't be uncommon to run into John Prine in there or Don Everly or folks like that, and pretty heady bunch, and I've been going in there forever, and they still make a good hamburger.
1: That's a wild thing about Nashville. I remember hearing that John Herford song, Nobody Eats At, what's called Line Balls Anymore? I remember hearing him tell stories about he'd be there, and like Bill Monroe would be over in the corner, and Waylon Jennings would be over in the corner, you know? That's that kind of thing can happen, you know?
2: Yeah, of course. You know, everybody has their spots and places that you like and make you feel comfortable and familiar and all that stuff. So, yeah, there's a bunch of those around here.
1: So what's going on? Like the EP, once a month for a year. Talk to me about it.
2: Well, it's a daunting amount of work, I can assure you. I spend a good bit of my spare time in the studio just trying to stay ahead of everything and get everything finished, get everything recorded and mixed and sung and backgrounds, guitar solos, all that kind of stuff. And I guess the idea of it came from just my wanting to celebrate leaving home 50 years ago. You know, I left home in the summer of 75, and I moved to Kentucky from Oklahoma and to be in a bluegrass band. And these songs kind of represent that journey, you know, the 50 years of leaving home and having the courage to pull out of the driveway and wave goodbye to my mom and dad. And it was a hard thing to do, to be brave enough to try that. And it's worked out. I've had a really nice life and a really fine career and done a lot of wonderful things that I never thought I would have gotten to do, and I have no regrets.
1: Well, I want to tell that story through a couple of songs. Let's start with the one from one of the new records. Take a listen to this.

0: playing my guitar.
1: So that's Vince Gill and Made Me. I feel like that song there might be what you were talking about just then.
2: It exactly was. You know, and it, the beauty of it all is it's true to an extent.
1: tell me what that song's about.
2: Well, it's just been about, it's about the, once I mentioned it earlier, the courage to take a job and go try to play music for a living at 18 years old is daunting. It took a lot of courage out of me. But in my heart, like I felt like the worst thing that could happen is it doesn't work out and you can go home.
1: Yeah.
2: You know, I could always go home. And it was a lean stretch of life, man. I moved to Louisville, Kentucky from Oklahoma City where I grew up, and I found a place to live. This guy let musicians rent rooms in his house, and I had a little room in the attic of this house in Louisville, and my rent was only $15 a month. And I thought, well, I make enough of my gig, a couple hundred bucks a week, that I think I'll be all right, and I can eat, and I can pay the rent. And it's kind of been the goal from day one, is just stay ahead of the man, you know, that you owe money to or what have you. And I've been able to pay the rent the whole stretch.
1: I want to go back to Oklahoma before you go to Louisville. Just take a listen to this.

0: That boy's singing through his nose.
1: Can you tell us what we're listening to there?
0: That is the first record I ever made. I was in a local band in Oklahoma City called Mountain Smoke, and we pooled our money together and went and made a record, and we played a bunch of bluegrass festivals and things back in Oklahoma, and that song was the very first song I ever heard me sing on the radio when I was driving in my pickup truck through Oklahoma City one day. That song came on. I'm playing banjo.

0: on that song.
1: Oh, you're playing banjo. I thought you were playing dobro. Uh-huh. You're playing banjo.
0: I probably played both.
1: Yeah.
0: And it was so, it was the greatest thrill. I can't even describe what that felt like, getting to hear yourself play and sing on the radio. And I got on, I had a CB radio at the time, and I got on there and I started, so you're not going to believe it. They're playing our song on this radio station, you know, and these truckers were coming back and saying, you sound pretty good, kid, stick with it, you know. And what I remember most about hearing myself for the first time is the hope that it instilled in me. You know, it was the first thing I ever tried to do. And lo and behold, somebody played it, you know, on the radio station. And so it gave me this hope that has never wavered, you know, from that day forward. Every time I do something, record with somebody or on my own or somebody else's record, and I would hope that it would work, you know, and hope that somebody would find it, somebody would respond to it. And so 52 years later now, I'm still get as excited hearing myself on the radio today as I ever did back when I was 17 years old.
1: I heard a great story I thought you might tell about that band, Mountain Smoke. You were in high school when you first joined that band. You guys went into Oklahoma City and you had an opening gig that you sort of weren't expecting.
0: Yeah, I've told this story my whole life, but
1: I love it.
0: We got a call in the middle of the day and said, hey, we need somebody down here to open a show. Do you guys think you could come down and open the show? And we said, yeah, sure. So we put a band together of whoever we could find that was available, and we went down there to the Civic Center in Oklahoma City and drove by the marquee, and it said appearing tonight, Kiss. I went, well, that's got to be a mistake, you know. Maybe they got us playing in the basement for a Shriners convention or something. No, we lo and behold, we sadly had to go out there and try to open. We were a popular local band, you know, and we went out there and they're all made up and ready to rock and ready to go at it, you know, and we come out there with our banjos and fiddles, and they hated us. They booed us off stage, you know, and
1: really, they booed?
0: Oh, my God, they booed, they screamed, they threw stuff at us. It was hysterical. And the more they did it, the more I loved it. Just having that many people pissed off at me was hysterical. And we finished the first song, and they're booing. I go, thank y'all, we appreciate that. You like that one? Wait till you hear this next one we got picked up for you. And I was messing with them, and, you know, and finally it got a little bit too dangerous, and we had to leave the stage after a couple of songs.
1: Really?
0: Uh-huh. And then in the next morning, they did a review of the show, and they were talking about Kiss, and they played and whatnot, and said, but the weirdest part of the night was local band Mountain Smoke opening for this band. I don't understand who thought that was a good idea, and they were sadly booed off stage after a couple of songs, and group member Vince Gill showed his part of his anatomy the crowd could kiss in their bold letters, and I still have that review somewhere, and it was priceless. I ran into those guys years later, and I met Paul Stanley. We were on the same record company when I was playing with Pure Prairie League, I asked him, I said, do you remember a gig in Oklahoma where a bluegrass band tried to open for you? And he goes, yeah, they almost burned the place down. I go, I was in that band. And we had a big laugh, and then Gene was not quite as nice about it all. He wasn't as friendly and all that. So, but it was hysterical. I love that happened. I went, well, how much worse could it get? You know,
1: I won't nerd out about bluegrass too much, maybe a little bit as the interview goes on, but let me ask you a little bit about that courage point you were mentioning. You know, you were a kid, you know, playing in bands. Sure, you had a pretty successful local band, and then, you know, you go to Louisville and you go to Nashville. You're in California for a while. You're playing with Byron Berline. You're doing like a lot of pretty amazing gigs. When you talk about the courage you had back then, like, what do you think it was? What convinced you to go on that road? What convinced you to leave home? It wasn't an easy thing to do.
0: Well, I don't know that I would say it was arrogance or cockiness or anything, but my ears in this whole stretch of life that I've been through, last 52 years of doing this for a living, they've never lied to me. My ears told me I was okay at doing what I was doing and that I could hang with just about anybody. And that gave me confidence. And once again, when somebody paid me to come play in a beer joint when I was 15, I knew what I wanted to do.
1: Yeah.
0: You know, and I didn't have to go to college. I didn't have to mess with any of that. And away I went.
1: But if it was just about getting paid, you wouldn't have made the call. Like, the story I heard about you is that you were trying to make it or just trying to get better or something as a songwriter in Nashville. And if it was just about, hey, I'm just happy to get up and paid and

0: paying my bills playing music. I heard a story that Mark Knopfler from Dire Straits, he offered you to be in Dire Straits or tour with Dire Straits at a time when that was a pretty big gig to get.
1: Yeah, it was.
0: Is that
1: goes back to the late 80s. I had been making records. I'd made three albums on my own starting in 83. And I always jokingly say, yeah, I was making records back then, but I couldn't prove it because nobody had them, which was true. And he came and heard me play and knew about me a little bit and called and said, hey, I wonder if you'd be interested in being in the band and coming on this world tour. And you know, I was struggling to pay for my house in those days. It was lean. And I had, like I said, I made three records on my own. And my ears told me I could sing with all the rest of the cats, and maybe just the right song hadn't come along. And for whatever reason, I just told him, I said, dude, I said, I can't bail on what I've tried to accomplish. And my ears tell me I'm good enough. And I think I have something to offer country music, and I can't quit. I wouldn't say I was admitting failure if I took that gig, but it might have undone all the years I'd tried. In some way, shape, or form. I don't know.
0: Yeah, but it's a risk, so, you know? It's a risk that means, like, I won't be able to make my money playing. Like, I won't be able to, you know?
1: And not taking the sure thing.
0: Yeah.
1: You know, that's a lot of times people always want to chase the money and chase the sure thing and have a, you know, I remember Keb Mo said that to me one time. Somebody asked him, said, when did you finally really get it going? He goes, when I didn't have a backup plan. And so I did the same thing. I said, if I don't bet on me, I can't expect anybody else to either. And so I took the leap of faith and said, I think I have something to offer country music. And I turned it down. And it would have been a great windfall for me financially. But I just couldn't bail on what I'd tried to accomplish. And lo and behold, not long after that, I had a song called When I Call Your Name that came out in 89 or 90 and it blew up and was one of those career records that sold a couple million records and won awards and Song of the Year and things like that. And it was like, it was, you know, it was the key that unlocked the next bunch of years of success.
0: I might add to that, it was in your own voice then too. And then you were able to sing with your own voice as opposed to, and no disrespect to people who do it at all, but being in a band and playing guitar in a band or playing bass in a band, you were able to get your own thoughts and you're able to work on your writing. It brings me to one of the songs on the EPs I wanted to ask you about. Just take a listen to this.

0: is Vince Gill and I'm Selling All My Memories. Can you talk to me about that song?
1: Yeah, it was a fun song to write. I wrote that with Ernest, who is a young artist that's really blowing up and writes great songs. He's a great singer. And also Jake Worthington, who is another kind of a throwback to maybe the George Jones era of singers. He's a really traditional country singer, and he's quite great, you know. And we just sat down and wrote that song. You know, I think I had the title in my back pocket, and they all liked it, and away we went and wrote a pretty sweet song.
0: You said about your songwriting in an interview I read one time that you like taking people somewhere with your songs, that when you write a song, you want them to be able to see the images. What do you mean by that?
1: Well, I want them to find a way into that song. You know, I don't know if movies are like that. They are for me. I'll watch a movie and go, okay, what part would I be in that movie if I was in that movie? And I do the same thing with songs. I hear a song and go, where do I find myself in that song? And oftentimes I think great songs hook you and lure you in with the first line of the song. You know, like the great George Jones classic, "He said I love you till I die." And you hear that and you just go, oh, hell, what's happening? What is going on? I want to hear the rest of this story. And if you can catch somebody and hook them right off the bat, man, you know, "Hello, darkness, my old friend."
0: Yeah.
1: You know, there's so many great opening lines. "Yesterday, all my troubles seem so far."
0: "Together again."
1: Yeah, "together again."
0: Yeah.
1: You know, it's like right off the bat, you're in.
0: Yeah.
1: You know, and you want to go, okay, what's next? I want to hear what's next. And if you can get that, you know, a lot of

0: songwriters will say you can, a lot of great songs get separated by the second verse. If the second verse isn't as good as the first verse, the song doesn't stand a chance. But once again, you're weaving a story, and you want people to connect to it and find their way into it, find themselves in it somehow, some way.
1: My guest today is Vince Gill. His new project is called 50 Years From Home. It's a year-long series of EPs released every month. I want to talk to you. Well, actually, before I get to the Eagles thing, I read this quote when I was doing research for this that you said Canada accepted you long before the U.S. did. Canadian show. What does that mean?
0: Well, that's the place that responded to me first. You know, it was a hard struggle for me to get radio to play my records when I first got started in 83, but Canada was always open-armed and come on up, and I toured with a bunch of different people up there opening shows and did my own shows up there and TV shows and Tommy Hunter show. And
1: oh, you did the Tommy Hunter show?
0: Oh, yeah. Yeah, I think every hillbilly singer did it once, you know, and I was no exception. I did it a couple times. And but, yeah, just once again, sometimes people aren't, you know, all about the hype and all about the press and all about the stuff. We're here sometimes in the States, you kind of have to glom on to what everybody else is all about. And same thing was it was similar in Europe. You know, they were more open and welcoming of me because, you know, a lot of times people think the biggest star that's here should be the biggest star that's in Canada or the biggest star that's in Europe or the biggest star in other countries. And the other countries just go, no, we just like what we like.
1: Yeah.
0: We're not in the realm of all the hype of it and the knowledge of who the biggest stars are in our country. You know, they're just a little more open-minded maybe and they like what they like. And that was always comforting to me that I knew I had a place that I was accepted.
1: Well, I'm glad we were nice to you.
0: Yeah, very much so. Okay.
1: Can I ask you about the Eagles thing?
0: Sure.
1: So for people who don't know, you spent the last few years singing with the Eagles, or singing with Eagles after the death of their singer, one of their singers, Glenn Frey.
0: Yep.
1: The question I've always wondered about this is about like day one. Like this is a band, like you grew up in Oklahoma listening to Joe Walsh, who's now a member of the Eagles. You were out in California around the same time that they were making music. Byron was playing with them. They soundtracked a lot of your life. Can you take me into day one of like the rehearsal? Like you walk in there and plug in the guitar and how are you feeling?
0: I was terrified.
1: Yeah.
0: You know, I'm 60 years old, scared to death, you know, and I remember, you know, that I didn't get a ton of information of what I should learn and what I was expected to sing and parts or any of that kind of stuff, but I'm a fast learner and it was easy for me. And I knew most all those songs, not the intricacies of all of them, but I knew them in a way that I could, you know, latch on pretty quickly and be a part of it. But I remember the first day was daunting, you know, and I had a brief run in with Don, nothing major, but just, you know, and I knew I was in for a good test, you know, and I think that what the best compliment I've gotten from Don, in all these, this is my 10th year to tour with them, is, somebody asked him in an interview early on when I first started playing with him, they said, why did you get the country guy to be in your band? And he smiled, he said, because he knows how to be in a band. And that was high praise. And when we were doing the first gig, our first gig is at Dodger Stadium, baseball stadium, where the LA Dodgers play. That's where the band started. And Glenn has passed, and here's this, you know, hillbilly singer kid coming in to sing Glenn songs, you know, along with his son Deacon. And I could feel the apprehension of those people in the crowd. And we were doing, I remember we were doing sound check for the first gig. And I was singing an old song of mine called Whenever You Come Around at soundcheck, just me and a guitar testing my mic out and checking out the sound of the monitors and all that. And he came over to me and he goes, what is that song? And I go, it's a song of mine that was a hit some years back. And he goes, man, can we work it up and do it tonight? And I said, well, Don, I said, with all due respect, I said, I'd rather not. And he said, why? I said, look, I said, what I'm getting ready to do isn't going to be easy.

you know. And what I don't want to do is give these people one more reason to not like me and have them sit out there saying, I didn't come here to hear Vince Gill songs. I came here to hear Eagles songs. I said, so if you don't mind, I'd rather not do any of my songs and just let me do this job I'm supposed to do. And yeah. And it worked out, you know, and I think he respected that out of me. And that's why he said he knows how to be in a band. I didn't need the limelight. I didn't need the spotlight. I didn't need to be featured and no preferential treatment. And he likes that I'm normal, you know, and away we went. And it's been, I think it's been a great experience.

0: That's a little bit of Vince Gill with the song One More Last Chance. And before that, you heard the first part of Tom's conversation with the country music legend, where they talked about his early days in Louisville and what it was like playing with the Eagles. Coming up, Vince Gill has a song that might bring you to tears if it hasn't already at some point. It's a song you might have heard at a funeral, and Vince will tell you how it came to be and how he keeps himself from crying every time he sings it. I'm Angeline Tedawayo. More with Vince Gill after this.
1: From CBC Toronto, partly cloudy, 17 degrees. I'm Nicole Martin. Here are your top stories. Toronto police say they'll provide an update this morning regarding the investigation Constable Mark Pinizzotto was taking part in when he died in an exchange of gunfire last week. Pinizzotto was helping execute a search warrant related to multiple shootings around the city, including the shooting at the U.S. consulate in March. Chief Myron Demkew will be joined by Chief Superintendent Joe Matthews of Detective Operations for the update today. 19-year-old Nicholas Bennett of Toronto faces a first-degree murder charge. He remains in hospital in critical condition. And with the U.S. and Iran set to sign an agreement to end their conflict and the price of crude oil dropping sharply on the international markets, many are watching for gas prices to drop. Dan McTagg with Canadians for Affordable Energy says prices will drop 4 cents on Wednesday and will continue to decline incrementally in the coming days, possibly to as low as $1.55 a liter by the weekend. More news ahead. Here's the weather forecast for Barrie Heronia. Sunny today with increasing cloudiness near noon, risk of a thunderstorm this afternoon, a high of 22 degrees. We'll see showers beginning near midnight, a low of 13 degrees overnight. Tomorrow, showers with the risk of a thunderstorm and a high of 19. For Peterborough and the Kawarthas, a mix of sun and cloud with a chance of showers this afternoon and the risk of a thunderstorm, a high of 22 degrees. We'll see showers beginning near midnight, a low of 12 degrees overnight. And then tomorrow, showers with the risk of a thunderstorm and a high of 20 degrees.

0: I'm Angeline Teruello in for Tom Power. You're listening to Q. You're in the middle of Tom's conversation with Vince Gill, the multi-Grammy Award-winning country music legend. What you're hearing right now is the song Go Rest High on That Mountain from his 1994 album When Love Finds You. In the first part of Tom and Vince's conversation, they talked about Vince's new year-long project, which is called 50 Years From Home. It's a series of EPs he's releasing over the course of the year, one each month, as a way to celebrate his five-decade career. In this next part of their conversation, Tom started by asking Vince about this song. It's probably one of his best-known songs.
1: For people who don't know the story, you wrote that song partly after the death of another actual bluegrass player turned country star, Keith Whitley, like yourself. And then you finished it, my understanding is, after the passing of your brother. Mm-hmm. I have watched you sing that song a lot, man. Like, I've seen that song get sung at Memorial Day celebrations, at funerals. I saw you sing it at George Jones's funeral.
2: Tried to.
1: You know? could you...

0: known that?
1: No. You know, the beauty of that song is, you know, there is a reference to Keith in the first verse of that song, which is, you were no stranger to the rain. You weren't afraid to face the devil. You were no stranger to the rain. That was a hit song of Keith's before his passing. And we knew each other in the bluegrass days. And and then I'd kind of written a little bit of that first verse. And then I said, I don't feel comfortable about finishing this song. So I put it away. And 4 years later, my brother died. And I thought I had a really neat idea for the start of a song. So I finally finished it. But the bulk of it, you know, was really written around the loss of my brother, my big brother. And after I'd written it, I worked with a guy named Tony Brown, who produced most of my records. And he heard that song and he said, you have to record that song. I said, I'm not sure I want to. I said, that's a song about my grief and me losing my brother. And I'm not sure, he said, no, you have to. And he made me record that song. And I'm so grateful that he did. And, you know, who's singing on that song is Patti Loveless, singing the high part, and Ricky Skaggs singing the low part. You know, I was in a band with Ricky when I was a teenager.
2: Boone Creek.
1: And then Patti and I sang on her first hit records that she ever made. And I was a longtime collaborator with her. So those two voices are as special as anything on that record. And Stuart Duncan is a great fiddle player, played the fiddle solo on this record. And I met him when I was 19, moving out to California. And we were, you know, great friends out there and stayed friends. He lives here in Nashville now. And as it came out, you know, it was interesting to see people respond like they did to that song. And to me, it's a much deeper, much more broad meaning song because of what people use it for. You know, when they're really struggling, they lose somebody. It's kind of becoming a modern day Amazing Grace, you know, and it gets used at funerals all the time, whether I'm singing or somebody else is. And it really, it's bigger than a hit song because the reason people use it, it's deeper.
2: Is there one ask of you to sing that song that stands out to you? Like, is there one?
1: Well, singing it at George Jones's funeral was the most memorable in that I fell apart. You know, not every time do I fall apart when I sing the song. I'll just go somewhere else where I know I can get through it. And
2: I bet it's hard to get through. Yeah.
1: Yeah. I mean, people don't understand, every time I sing it, I have to go back to the moment on the bus before a show where my best friend Benny told me that my brother died. You know, every time I sing it, I have to go there. And it's hard. You know, it's brutal. But, you know, like I said, if I check out and I just kind of go somewhere else and I can find my way through it. Every now and then I'll lose it, and I don't mind losing it in front of people. And the cool thing about, the sweet thing about George Jones's memorial and losing it there is what it kind of did for everybody. Everybody, you know, for the whole performance, everybody was okay and pretty stoic and all that. And me falling apart gave the whole room the opportunity to fall apart.
2: Yeah, the permission to fall apart.
1: Yeah. You know? Yeah. And what it was that really took me down and made me lose it was the sound of Patti's voice. You know, it was not so much me singing the song at a memorial, because I'd done that hundreds of times, but when I heard her voice, I hadn't heard it in quite a while, and man, just the sound of it took me out, you know, and I struggled for a long, long time to ever get it back together to where I could finish the song. But it was a beautiful emotional moment for an entire room of people that loved George Jones.
2: If you could go back and talk to that 18-year-old who left Oklahoma and hit the road and took that risk, what would you say to him?
1: I say, man, have as much fun as you can, because you can't control it, you know. You can't control what's going to happen. And I don't think I'd do anything different, you know. I think I would make the majority of the same decisions. Even the mistakes I made, I learned something from them. So if you're willing to own your own mess, you know, you can learn a lot from screwing something up. And I screwed up plenty, you know. Nobody's immune from messing stuff up, and I did my share. And I don't know that I'd go back and not do those things, because I think the lessons that

a bit more of Go Rest High on That Mountain. Before that, you heard Tom's conversation with country music legend Vince Gill. His ongoing EP series is called 50 Years From Home, and you can find that anywhere you get your music.

0: I'm Angeline Tetawayo in for Tom Power. 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
1: What is it, Mrs. Gold?
2: Burnt toast. Dr. Penfield, I can smell burnt toast.
3: Dr. Wilder Penfield. He cured my seizures and hundreds more. They say he drew the roadmap of the human brain. We just called him the greatest Canadian alive.
0: That's a clip from a classic Canadian Heritage Minute. You know, those 60-second dramatizations of Canadian history that would, like, pop up during commercial breaks, like a public service announcement? They usually featured a historical figure from the 1800s, like Laura Secord or Harriet Tubman, and they became a bit of a cultural phenomenon in Canada. Over the years, there have been parodies made. People have created their own Heritage Minutes based on specific moments in Canadian history. According to the internet, the Mott's Clamato Caesar and the Rob Ford drug scandal are significant moments in Canadian heritage. Now, imagine being one of the people responsible for making the real thing. That's Davida Aronovich. From 2012 to 2021, she produced Heritage Minutes for a whole new generation of Canadians. And it's part of what inspired her new comedy series, Pioneer Girl.
4: I lit my professor's car on fire after he stole all my research.
5: Well, maybe you don't sleep with him next time. Do you have a bonnet?
4: Excuse me? No. Oh, no. None for me, thanks. No. I am here to find a new book idea, so they let me back into my PhD program or I'm out for good. Excuse me. Yeah, my academic probation officer said this was a research job.
5: Well, it looks like you got screwed again there, baby doll, because this is olden days times Pioneer Village, where it's always 1867, and women wear bonnets and corsets, at least till we get the vote.
0: That's a scene from Pioneer Girl. The show follows Eleanor, a feminist history PhD student who was forced to work at a pioneer village after getting kicked out of academia. Davida created and co-wrote the web series, and she stopped by the studio to chat with guest host Garvia Bailey about how working in history inspired Pioneer Girl. But they started by talking about what goes into making a Heritage Minute. Here's their conversation.
6: Welcome.
7: Hello. Thanks so much for having me.
6: I'm wondering if that very first clip, the Burnt Toast Heritage Minute, do you remember that one?
7: I sure remember that one. While I did not work on that one because it was long before my time, it is deeply ingrained in my memory and, dare I say, our collective memory. So much so that I once appeared as Burnt Toast on Halloween.
6: Stop it.
7: Yeah, people loved it.
6: Of course they did. Yeah. And the thing is, people would get it.
7: Right?
6: Like, if you're going to, right away, you're like, oh, yeah, I know what you are. Mm-hmm. Before we talk about Pioneer Girl, I want to talk about the Heritage Minutes. What goes on behind the scenes to make sure that a Heritage Minute is correct? Because there's the hairstyles, there's the costumes.
7: Yes.
6: What goes into creating these Heritage Minutes?
7: Garvia, I've seen a mustache measured for appropriate period length. No, I cannot stop it. That is accurate. But what I would say is that's really the level of care that is brought to these stories. Since we relaunched them, and we really look to kind of open the narrative up and include a lot of new and diverse stories. Mm. But what we did to continue to keep them really rooted in the history is we always did really meticulous fact checking. And we also worked with consultants. So we would have consultants from whatever communities the story that we were telling touched and historical experts. Mm-hmm. And where possible, we also worked with the living members of a family.

0: or relatives of someone whose story we were telling. So a lot of work went into 1 minute.
1: Yeah. Can you think of one of them that felt like, well, I guess you mentioned the mustache being measured. That's a pretty good example.
0: The real gift for me about working on this was not only the exposure to all of these beautiful, wonderful stories, some of which I didn't know, many were lesser known, but also meeting these people who have dedicated so much of their careers and their time to a very specific piece of history because they so much believe in its importance and the fact that it needs to be shared and understood. And so, you know, we would have people on set who were experts in literally military buttons.
1: Wow.
0: So people who had a degree of specialization that was so precise that they could tell you in a second after everything had been set up, you know, right before the camera rolls, yes, you're good to go.
1: Okay, good.
0: Yeah.
1: Well, I thought you were going to go the other way. Like, no, those buttons are all wrong.
0: You have to redo them. That could happen, but that's why we had them there.
1: Yeah, of course. Yeah. Okay. So my producer was researching this and she found a website dedicated to ranking every single Heritage Minute. So you've seen this.
0: Oh, I have. I've read it.
1: Okay. So according to the website, the criteria for a good Heritage Minute includes, okay, the presence of heartwarming music, always, a eureka moment where we're all just like, what? Facial hair. Let's talk about the mustaches again.
0: Yes, of course.
1: And also, I quote, powerful white men being skeptical. For years, people have created their own Heritage Minutes as well. So I feel like you are a part of the zeitgeist. Like, how does that feel? Do you consider that?
0: I hadn't ever considered that, but I love the idea. It's very meta, and it would be a great honor. I will say that there is something really fabulous about seeing the audience response and the everything that people have done with the Heritage Minutes to demonstrate that they really have an impact. We were approached by several students at different points who were writing their master's theses on Heritage Minutes. We also saw people who had podcasts about the Heritage Minutes or entire trivia nights just dedicated to Heritage Minutes. Like, what an incredible compliment, not to mention the many, many parody Heritage Minutes that have been put out.
1: I love
0: which are fantastic. Actually, Rick Mercer was well known for doing a series of parody Heritage Minutes.
2: And so, my dearest Tammy, our two great nations at war keep the flames of our love at bay. How is Poughkeepsie?
3: Johnson! I need those troop reports now. Oh! No more love letters to American lasses! What a bore, damn it!
0: That was fantastic. So I do feel exceptionally grateful to have been a part of it.
1: Yeah. I read that Pioneer Girl is loosely based on your experience working on historical projects. And I wonder about what it was about your experiences that perhaps inspired this series.
0: Sure. Well, I think the first thing is really being exposed to a number of really impressive and interesting stories that I didn't feel were particularly well known. But another aspect was learning the complexity sometimes behind a story that I had grown up knowing only a certain way. And one of the really powerful examples for me was Lucy Maud Montgomery.
1: Yeah.
0: So I worked on that Heritage Minute and I learned that Lucy Maud Montgomery, far from being sort of this classically kind of proper woman of the 19th century, was actually just as feisty as the character she had created. She wrote in 8 volumes all about her experience and some very dark and difficult experiences, including anxiety, depression, insomnia, for which she used, you know, medication. There's even a question posed by her biographer about whether she takes her own life. And it was so surprising to me that this woman we know so well as Canadians, we weren't allowed to know more fully.
1: Right.
0: She lost an infant and it really marked her. She had a very difficult marriage, was very fraught. She's very transparent about that. And there's something really liberating about the way in which she's just sort of embraced all of these complex aspects of being a woman. And one of her lines from in her diaries was when she was talking about her depression, and she says, "I look at other women and I wonder how many of them are also hiding something under their smiles." And so

0: even at this time, women are being told to smile more.
1: Smile.
0: Right.
1: Yeah.
0: And it's like, I hear you. Mm-hmm. I hear you, Lucy Maud Montgomery. I also don't being like being told to smile.
1: Right. That sounds like a very Eleanor line.
0: Right.
1: That you just said.
2: I'm Angeline Tetawayo. You're listening to Q. You're in the middle of guest host Garvia Bailey's conversation with writer and producer Davida Aronovich. So Davida was just talking about Lucy Maud Montgomery, who is perhaps best known for writing these happy-go-lucky tales in Anne of Green Gables, even though in reality she was facing so much hardship. And this is kind of the point of Davida's comedy series Pioneer Girl. The main character, Eleanor, is a feminist history student, so she knows quite a bit about women who have been misrepresented throughout history. But she also works at a pioneer village. Maybe you're familiar or you've been to one. You know, where the actors come together to recreate what it was like living in the 1800s, a time that isn't exactly known for being the height of feminism. Garvia and Davida are about to get into that, but first, Garvia wanted to know more about another woman from history. Canada's first Black registered nurse.
1: Eleanor talks about a few women from history. Mm-hmm. We already touched on Lucy Maud Montgomery, mm-hmm. but this is something I didn't know about. We learn about Bernice Redman. Mm-hmm. I want to listen to this scene.
3: I imagine doing all that old-timey nursing as a Black woman, Bernice Redman. She wanted to be a nurse from the time she was 8 years old, but Canadian schools wouldn't admit her, so she traveled south to Virginia to get her degree. Only one problem. America. Racism. Segregation. So she came back to practice in Nova Scotia, and she still became Canada's first Black nurse.
1: Amazing. Why was it important for you to include that story in Pioneer Girl?
0: So first of all, I have to say that that story came to my attention through the work that I've done at Museum of Toronto, where Bernice Redman was included as one of 52 trailblazing women in an exhibit that actually just recently closed. And what was exceptional to me in learning about Bernice Redman is that her story isn't, you know, she has a family kind of documentation that's been done around her story, but otherwise hadn't really been presented mm-hmm. in any official capacity. And so, but I thought it was so remarkable. Like when we say she persisted,
1: yeah.
0: you know, she literally chased the stream all over North America, despite unthinkable barriers. And she ended up doing this work at an incredible level. And given the time and place and circumstance, a lot of people would have given up.
1: Mm-hmm.
0: And I think that carrying that dream from when she was 8 is just so inspiring.
1: Mm-hmm.
0: Yeah.
1: I just love that you included that, because for me, that was a eureka moment for sure. So you were kind of carrying on the tradition of the Heritage Minutes. Interestingly, I watched your series at the same time that I was finishing the book Yesteryear.
0: Oh, I just started it.
1: So I was just completing it. And so it felt like there was this mm-hmm. this cross-pollination that was mm-hmm. happening in my brain mm-hmm. around, because Yesteryear is the story of a woman that has embraced this trad wife lifestyle, but then is thrown somehow into pioneer times,
0: yes.
1: quote unquote.
0: Mm-hmm.
1: And the issues that it pulls up also sit, you know, with a lot of satire, like it's a satirically written book. And there's a lot of issues that come up around it, contemporary issues. And I wonder about the contemporary mm-hmm. issues.
0: Mm-hmm.
1: Like, we have the people that you want to cover, but what are some of the issues that you would like to address in mm-hmm. Pioneer Girl?
0: Well, there's an episode in which, you know, Eleanor is essentially taken to be a trad wife as mm-hmm. by this kind of white nationalist guy, this kind of manosphere-y yeah. guy.
3: Got you into my work.
4: That corset video where you teach us how to lace it up, that was so tight.
3: Usually how corsets work. So glad my feminist revolution is being live streamed. Keep my boner content in us. Boys like boobies.
4: Look, I don't mean to be so forward, but I respect traditional women so much. I just feel like you bring us back to a time where women could just trust themselves. And you're just like this lioness in this very long dress.
0: For me, feminism is all about choice mm-hmm. and you should live your life whatever way feels authentic to you. But when we start to feel these different ways of being a woman and expressing

0: you know, womanhood as something that's put on us by other people, that this is what a trad wife should do, and this is what a woman should do, and this is a woman's role. I cannot believe that we're still having those conversations.
1: Yeah.
0: And I think that that's something where the echo from the past into the present is ripe for satire.
1: Yeah.
0: In a depressing way.
1: In a depressing way. Bring it on, I say. Bring it on. Your series does take place in what I used to be called Pioneer Village when I went there as a little kid. It's now the Village at Black Creek.
0: Correct.
1: And many Canadians will remember taking school tours and trips there.
0: You can now do goat yoga there.
1: You can do goat yoga there.
0: They've really evolved.
1: Wow, they've really grown. They've really grown. It is a recreation of, for those who might not have been there, it's a recreation of the a village from the 1800s where you have actors that are milking cows and turning butter and feeding chickens. Did you visit there?
0: I visited it as a child. I'm actually from Ottawa originally, but I did come with when I visited friends and family in the city. So I was already a little bit older. And so I can remember pretty distinctly thinking like, I'm in a time warp. This is deeply bizarre. But I also feel like the reenactors in those environments, because there are many that dot, you know, the country and the United States as well. You refer to them as actors, and oftentimes they are, but sometimes they're just people who are extremely dedicated to this period and this work. Like they have a really high skill for needlepoint or for butter churning or for, you know, sourdough starter Olympics and things like that. And it's honestly really impressive to me that these people still exist and have cultivated these skills in a modern environment. So I find it really fascinating.
1: So when you started thinking about Pioneer Girl, did it make, was that always where you wanted this to land? Like, did it make sense to choose that space for this?
0: I think it was the only place that afforded kind of a satirical look that could really, you know, at once take on what we're doing differently now and what is still the same. You know, so I think part of, you know, placing this in this historic environment, part of the comedy is meant to be that like some things haven't changed, or at least they haven't changed as much as we would like. Eleanor's whole thing about the corset and putting on a corset every day. Like, I mean, if I get one more, I don't want to, you know, I'm now going to reveal what my Instagram is trying to serve me, those ads. Like, I don't want it.
1: Squeeze your body into this thing and it's going to be great.
0: It's good for Kim Kardashian. Why don't you try it? And I'm like, have we really changed that much? But so I think that the site allowed us to kind of poke fun at some of the things that are hilarious about the past, but then also some of the things that are kind of funny about the present because we haven't evolved as much as we thought.
1: I mean, funny is one thing, but it is also, to me, bitingly satirical. It also, Eleanor, some of the things that come out of her mouth, I'm like, yes. Like, it feels like she's just, there's things that are just taken right from the headlines. And I wonder, as someone that's been working in history for 20 years, and now you have this show, if it feels like this was a chance to address some of those things that sometimes history doesn't allow you to address.
0: I think this was really freeing for me, not only to get to work in a 6-minute format as opposed to a 1-minute format.
1: Wow.
0: But also just the fact that I was able to really take liberties because this is a comedy. It's a satire. I didn't have to stay completely within the facts. I could use the facts as jumping off points to talk about other things that, as you say, are a little bit more biting or have a little bit more edge to them, which for me was a really important part of the series, was really holding up a mirror to some of the contemporary issues in how we talk about history, how we tell stories, who gets to tell the stories, and really sort of creating a platform to have those conversations. And I think the more conversations we have about that, the better.
1: Thank you so much for being here.
0: Thank you for having me.
2: That was Garvey Abbey.

0: Daily's conversation with Davida Aronovich. She is a TV and film producer and the director of development at the Museum of Toronto. You can watch her web series Pioneer Girl on YouTube now. That's it for Q today. Tomorrow on the show, the Canadian actor Tatiana Maslany, who you might know from the hit show Orphan Black, will be here to talk about her brand new series, Maximum Pleasure Guaranteed. If you want to get in touch with the show, Q at cbc.ca is the best way to do that. I'm Angeline Tedawayo, sitting in for Tom Power. Talk soon.
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3: Reservations for Two is a new reality TV dating series. All of its contestants are Indigenous, and it feels different than other shows like it. You actually find yourself rooting for the contestants. You'll hear how the show is landing and whether it's onto something.
4: This is CBC News. From CBC Toronto, here's your news at 11 o'clock. 20 degrees, mostly cloudy in Toronto right now. Good morning. I'm Nicole Martin. The Prime Minister is in France for the G7 summit. Mark Carney met with Ukraine's president. He reaffirmed Canada's support for Ukraine in its war with Russia and announced a new series of sanctions on Moscow.
5: The sacrifice of the Ukrainian people will not be in vain. And the tide is turning as expected.
6: Thank you very much, DMR. Thanks to your team and people of Canada for strong support. We really have great allies.
4: The sanctions target Russia's energy revenues, defense, and so-called shadow fleet of tankers and vessels. And the U.S. president is touting his memorandum of understanding with Iran at the G7 summit today. Donald Trump is also venting frustration with the Israel-Hezbollah conflict that could derail it. Katie Nicholson has more.
7: Here's what it says. Iran will never have a nuclear weapon.
8: Donald Trump on what's in the MOU to move toward peace with Iran, including the reopening of the Strait of Hormuz.
7: We're going to have it fully open by Friday.
8: And yet, there is consternation on Capitol Hill, as lawmakers say they have yet to see the text of the deal. Trump says he likes the idea of sending it to Congress and that it will be public soon.
7: I'll probably have a press conference and read it to you word by word.
8: Trump also expressed frustration with how Israel has been fighting Hezbollah in Lebanon.
7: I'll tell you what, Israel's fighting Hezbollah too long and too many people are being killed. And you don't have to knock down an apartment house every time you're looking for somebody, because there are a lot of people in those apartment houses, and they're not all Hezbollah, that I can tell you.
8: He said he told Israel to let Syria take care of Hezbollah. Katie Nicholson, CBC News, Washington.
4: Toronto police have released details about the funeral for Constable Mark Pinizzotto. A private funeral service will be held on Wednesday, June 24th at the Toronto Congress Centre in Etobicoke. Members of the public are invited to observe the funeral procession as it travels from a funeral home on Yonge Street to the Toronto Congress Centre. The funeral will include communities close to the family, police services and emergency service personnel. It will not be open to the general public. Well, after a series of incidents tied to personal fireworks, Brampton is stepping up enforcement ahead of Canada Day. Police are promising a strong presence at the city's annual fireworks display in Chincoosie Park. CBC's Tyler Cheese reports.
9: At a news conference yesterday, Staff Superintendent Hubert Hiltz with Peel Regional Police laid out the force's plans for Canada Day this year.
10: Our message is firm. If you are caught using fireworks in a way that causes harms to others, you will be arrested and the appropriate criminal charges will be laid.
9: Chincoosie Park will host Brampton's annual Canada Day celebrations and fireworks display. But this year, police will search bags for illegal fireworks and alcohol. The added security comes 4 years after Brampton banned personal fireworks and after 13 arrests during this year's Victoria Day celebrations at the same park. Some retailers, including Lori Ward of Fireworks Superstore in Etobicoke, support the tougher approach.
11: I'm happy that there's enforcement because, unfortunately, that's what it's come down to. You should never be shooting them in the city parks or on city streets.
9: While personal fireworks remain banned in Brampton, Mississauga allows them on private property without a permit on five designated holidays, including

0: Canada Day. Toronto also waives its permit requirement for the holiday. Neither city allows fireworks in parks or other public spaces. Tyler Cheese, CBC News, Toronto.
1: The federal government will table its updated First Nations Clean Drinking Water Bill today. It reportedly removes a provision from the previous version. The clause would have recognized First Nations' right to clean drinking water. That legislation was abandoned when last year's election was called. Today's bill will likely not be debated before the fall. This is the last week before MPs break for the summer. And lastly, single Canadians are paying more money than two-person households at grocery store checkouts. A new Interact survey finds a single Canadian spends $102 on groceries per week compared with $80 per person in a shared household. Nearly 8 in 10 Canadians who live alone say their grocery bill keeps climbing no matter what they do. That is the CBC News from Toronto. I'm Nicole Martin. You can get your local news anytime on our website at cbc.ca/Toronto. 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Here's the weather forecast for Barrie Heronia. Sunny today with increasing cloudiness near noon, risk of a thunderstorm this afternoon, a high of 22 degrees. We'll see showers beginning near midnight, a low of 13 degrees overnight. Tomorrow, showers with the risk of a thunderstorm and a high of 19. For Peterborough and the Kawarthas, a mix of sun and cloud with a chance of showers this afternoon and the risk of a thunderstorm, a high of 22 degrees. We'll see showers beginning near midnight, a low of 12 degrees overnight. And then tomorrow, showers with the risk of a thunderstorm and a high of 20 degrees.
2: So there's obviously a lot of love out there for these reality TV dating shows. You know, you think of like Love is Blind, Love Island, The Bachelor. Well, now there's a whole new show from APTN called Reservations for Two, and it stars an all-Indigenous cast. I'm Rad Simon Play, sitting in for Elaminepdot Mahmood. This is Commotion. Riley Yes No and Sonia Ballantyne, they've seen a couple of these episodes, and they're ready to get into it with me. Welcome back to the show, y'all.
3: Thank you for having me.
2: So, Riley, I mean, I want to start with you. Before we even saw this show, Reservations for Two, we've all seen two episodes. But before you saw that, what was your reaction to hearing about the fact that there's going to be a dating show for Indigenous folks?
3: Yeah, I was into it. I mean, I will say, like, I typically am a begrudging like dating show watcher. Like, I do it just because I have cultural FOMO if I'm not watching like the latest Love is Blind or whatever, but I find them like very, very stressful. And so I was excited to see a native dating show that, when they were talking about it, even from the beginning, there was like a real emphasis on humor and like making real connections. And I also know I can't count how many Native folks I know that have tried to date and like to date, like a lot of people do, people that come from similar cultural backgrounds, from similar communities, and it can be a struggle. And so maybe finding some way to formalize this through a TV show was the solution we needed. So as a social experiment, I was also quite curious.
2: I love that. Well, look, let me just, in terms of how they go about this, let me actually lay down the format, because we have these two hosts, Kyron Potts and Scott Wabano, and they're describing themselves as two-spirited aunties who are playing matchmaker.
3: Yes.
2: And they're sending these people on these blind dates around Winnipeg. Now, Sonia, like I said, we've all seen a couple of episodes. We saw the first episode as well as another episode that's coming out later in the season. How did you feel about what you saw?
4: I was so charmed. It was so delightfully adorable. I didn't realize how much I needed like a candy floss, joyful Indigenous show. Just because like I am not a reality TV person. Like, I think the extent that I go to is probably Say Yes to the Dress. But I was like, the sincerity and the realness was just so encouraging and addicting. So I'm like, I am totally gonna come back, because I love how adorable the hosts are as well.
2: Yeah. You know, I'm touched by the realness, the sincerity, as you say, of it all, right? Especially of the guests, the people who were on the dates. Did you have a favorite moment so far?
4: So far, I think it's because one of the episodes we watched was about Blaine, who is a fiddler. I grew up with Blaine, so it was kind of hilarious to see him on a date, because I still remember him as the young boy I knew, and I was like, and so it's kind of like when you see a baby dating, I'm like, oh, a little baby's dating, I'm so excited. So it was fun to see it for that reason, but I also really loved the little blind dates they'd set him on, and like I really loved the candle making. I'm like,

0: I kind of want to do that now. Like, I think I'm gonna take my boyfriend on that date.
1: You know, I want to play a clip from that episode with Blaine, the episode where he is doing the candle making. So here's a scene where Blaine is explaining what he is looking for in a partner.
2: I've learned that physical beauty really only gets you so far, right? So I'm looking for somebody with emotional maturity, somebody who values themselves, loves themselves, and is walks this earth in a good way, I would say. So that's what I'm looking for.
3: That's some good things to look
4: beauty
3: for.
4: Beauty fades, dumb is forever. You know what they say.
1: So that's the episode with Blaine. And I just got to say, like, look, I'm approaching this as someone who does not watch reality TV, okay, like or dating shows or any of this stuff. I mean, I'm very on the outside of it, but I do get snippets on social media, and the snippets I usually get are like hot tubs and accusations of people cheating and a lot of arguments that get real toxic. The vibe here is very different, as you probably heard in that clip, and as you were saying earlier, Sonia, very earnest, very sincere. So, you know, Riley, I mean, how do you feel about kind of what we're describing, this sort of earnest approach to a reality dating show?
5: Yeah, I totally agree. I think that this switch up is makes me actually want to watch it to be what I think the dating shows are trying to be, which is like, I want to watch a comforting show, and this is comforting. I don't know that actually the dating shows are trying to be comforting. I think that they're trying to be drama fodder. Mm-hmm. And like, you'll hear maybe people say like, you know, I'm more about personality than I am about looks, but then you watch like Love is Blind and then they see their partner and they're suddenly that's not true anymore. And I don't think that, yeah, again, those sensational moments are at all the premise of this. And that's really, really sweet and heartening. And I also think that it gives me more, maybe it's just the fact that the hosts are, you know, two-spirit and that like there's a real emphasis on just trying to get people out of their shells and try new things. Also, we saw that a lot in the first episode with The Bachelor that they had on there. And I think that that's giving more of like a Queer Eye vibe than it is necessarily some of the dating show vibes that are the big ones right now. And so there's a reason why people turn on Queer Eye and stuff like that. It's nice to see people trying to live their best lives as opposed to, you know, maybe get Instagram famous or something.
1: Yeah, I think what I really loved about that first episode is just like everyone's like, I'm so glad he's putting himself out there. You know, like that we're trying. There's like an earnest effort to like make this work and not just try to make mess, which is what in my impression of reality dating shows, right? And Sonia, I mean, look, we are arguably very oversaturated with reality dating series. I mean, there's just so many where like the names just seem to bleed together, Love is Island, Love Blind, whatever, all of that stuff, right? So why does it feel like necessary in this moment then to have a show where it's Indigenous people dating other Indigenous people?
0: I think it's just because I never dated when I was young. I grew up on the res, mostly because I knew everybody. So it was kind of hard to date when you grew up with everybody. So it's like, you remember a guy like accidentally crying because he got sticked with a needle when we were 4 years old, you know, like you can't date that guy anymore. But like the reason I love this show is just because it gives us a lot of opportunity. It gives the Indigenous people a lot of opportunity to do something we haven't done, which is just have the normal circumstances of dating and like having a romantic date. Like, cause it sounds so normalized but like a lot of us haven't had that moment. Like you either just, they even say it in the show, you either shack up or like you have children and like that's about it. But it's like, I really love the idea of us just getting to have dates and be silly and be adorable. And it might not work, it might work. I just like that. Like, there's no pressure. And that's what I think that I love about the show is like, even though it's incredibly sincere, there's no pressure. And people are just trying to have fun. And I love that.
1: Yeah. I also love, I mean, you mentioned like, you know, you grow up on the res and you know everyone. I mean, I love it in this episode where she's like, we're not cousins, are we? Like, you did check that, right?
5: Like, serious question.
1: Yeah. It's like, this is like, I feel like that this happens also in the brown community too. It's like, oh, make sure our parents don't try to arrange cousins together. Right? So it's like, listen, like, okay, something the hosts, Scott and Kyron, by the way, have said in interviews is that they want to challenge the stereotypes around Indigenous dating and Indigenous love. And Sonia, I think you spoke a little bit to that. Riley, what do you think? What do you think about that approach and what their mission statement is there?
5: Yeah, I think it's really nice. Like, they talk about when you look up like memes of Indigenous people in relationships, that there's a lot of stereotypes about fighting, getting married, having kids young, like things that are not particularly really, you know, reflect well on the community and on Indigenous love. And that actually love doesn't get to feature very much in that at all in those narratives. And so trying to put connection at the fore and also making them go on these dates that aren't necessarily like, again, in the big dating shows we see, they often take them to a club or they'll do like, you know, all of these things. Like it's trying, I think the environment that they're putting them is trying to genuinely cultivate that sort of connection. And that's very different than the narratives that we see. And I think that that's really important. And I also love that it's Indigenous people dating other Indigenous people. Mm-hmm. And for the reasons that Sonia said, and also because like, I know for so many Indigenous people in my circles, trying to date non-Indigenous people ends up being like an academic exercise where they become like just telling about their cultural background and like hoping that they're not racist and like, you know, doing all of that stuff. And so you kind of get to bypass all of those sort of drawbacks that I think can happen in a typical Tinder daily dating exercise that we see.
1: You get to bypass the labor and go right to the romance.
5: Yeah. Ideally.
1: Well, Sonia, look, how do you feel? I mean, in terms of this the approach to the show, how do you feel about the fact that they chose Winnipeg for the very first season? All right, what do you make of that choice?
0: Well, I'm biased because I'm from Winnipeg, and Winnipeg has always been like a magical city for me. I really love that. One of the reasons I love Winnipeg is it has like a massive Indigenous population. When you look at Winnipeg, you see Indigenous faces, and I love that. I actually saw them filming this last summer, and I thought they were just TikTok users. I'm like, geez, why are they TikToking in public? I'm trying to eat my pizza. But I was just so overwhelmed by how adorable it was and how they portrayed Winnipeg, like, because on Queer Eye, like Riley said, like, I love how they portray Pittsburgh, because like Pittsburgh is not exactly like Paris, you know what I mean? And Winnipeg is not exactly Paris either. It's not the city of love. But I love how they portrayed it as this beautiful place that is a little bit misunderstood, but is ultimately in it for a good time. I hope that makes sense. I make it sound like I'm trying to date Winnipeg.
1: You're making Winnipeg sound real romantic to me. That's what's happening here.
0: It's the Paris of the prairies.
1: Oh, I love that. That's good. Well, let me ask you something. Like, look, you've seen two episodes already. All right. Like, what, the first one, another one coming later. And you have seen, we know that like they're gonna like the there's one episode on YouTube right now, and then there's gonna be more coming out later on APTN on the streaming platform. Two of which are on the streaming platform today. What do you hope to see as the show continues, Sonia?
0: More two-spirited representation. I really love that the first episode was also about a bachelor who is neurodivergent, just because there's very few representations of neurodiversity in the Indigenous community. It's still a brand new thing. I have autism, but I also really love, like, speaking of two-spiritedness, I had uncles and aunties who were two-spirited growing up, and seeing Kai and Scott's just being so open and secure and home in their own bodies is just a joy to watch, because like they're I think if they had any other hosts, I think the show wouldn't be as sincere. I don't know. I guess like they have that Queer Eye sincerity, even though I know Queer Eye is not sincere anymore because they're beauty now. But I really love like their friendship and the adorability, and plus like Kai's hair is always so amazing each episode, so I'm like, man, I want to grow my hair long now.
1: I love that. Well, look, I mean, you know, we talked about this first season being in Winnipeg. This show has been renewed for season two, and Riley, season two will be set in Toronto. So what do you make of that? How do you feel about that?
5: I am excited, but also I think it could be a very different vibe than it is in Winnipeg. And I say that because also if anybody's been to the Prairie Provinces, you'll know that there's like a very high representation of Cree folks, of Métis folks. And so, you know, maybe not from the exact same community, but that you'll get some very dominant cultural backgrounds that people are coming together. And Toronto, sometimes people joke, is the biggest res in the country, because we have Indigenous people from all over the highest indigenous indigenous population flat out, and that they come from all sorts of different backgrounds. And so I think maybe coming from a similar common place isn't necessarily guaranteed in Toronto in the exact same way that it would be, I would assume, more in places like Winnipeg. And also the city, I just think, is faster out here. It moves quick, and that you can find people who in their day-to-day lives are really plugged into that like quick pace culture. And I think that Winnipeg kind of gives a different pace and tone. So I wonder if maybe they will be on the King Street Club circuit in Toronto. I don't know.
1: It's going to look like Love is Blind or Love Island in Toronto.
5: More ingredients are there, yeah.
1: I love that. Listen, I am so glad my first real conversation about a dating series is with you two. You really make it seem so much more joyful than it usually
5: is. Woo, love that.
1: So thank you both for being here.
0: Thank you.
5: Thank you.
1: Riley Yesno is an Anishinaabe scholar from Abamatong First Nation. Sonia Ballantyne is a filmmaker based in Winnipeg. You can watch the first episode of Reservation for Two on YouTube, and the first two episodes will be on APTN Plus today.

0: I'm Rad Simon Play, sitting in for Elamine Abdel Mahmoud. This is Commotion. Okay, so we're going to switch gears here to something that has been blowing up on social media, especially for hardcore music heads. We are talking about Banana Man. Okay, this is a guy who turns up at a lot of punk and metal shows in Toronto, in the Toronto area, wearing a banana costume, a really big banana costume. And of course, he's posting photos of himself at these concerts on Instagram. And it's all kind of harmless stuff. Until Banana Man found himself at a hardcore punk show recently, and things got ugly. And his post about this went viral and sparked a whole global conversation around concert etiquette and consent. Megan LaPierre from Exclaim Magazine is here to help us make sense of Bananagate, as we'll call it. Welcome to the show, Megan.
1: Thank you so much for having me. Yeah, let's peel back the layers on this.
0: Thank you for that.
1: I had to get it in right away.
0: So to start things off, let's actually have a listen a moment from what happened.
2: Banana guy.
3: Banana man comes up.
2: What's going on, man?
3: You doing? No.
2: You look really old to be a banana.
3: You don't get rewarded for doing that shit.
2: No. Not good.
3: He wanted the attention, and now he has it.
2: And now everyone here has to kill you.
3: Now, if you strip the banana, you get this lovely set list. I'm just saying, he was asking for attention, now you got it.
0: So, Megan, can you set that scene for us? Explain what we just heard there.
1: Absolutely. So, the Friday before last at Lithuanian House, Terror, a hardcore band from Los Angeles, was headlining. And they brought with them a bunch of support acts, including that band, End It, who are from Baltimore. And so, the front man, Akil Godsey, spotted the banana and was immediately kind of on the offensive. It seemed to me like he thought, okay, this guy is one of those people trying to have some sort of viral moment or something by wearing a banana costume to this show. And he was not having it. And so as you heard, he basically bribed, in a way, fellow concert goers to, quote, strip the banana, end quote. And, offered the set list for it, and they took him up on it. And I think what is really ironic, when you watch that video of people peeling the banana, you get to see him denouncing political violence at the same time, which is a little...
0: Yeah, he spoke up against like Free Palestine.
1: Exactly.
0: And who criticized the IDF in Israel. Yeah.
1: All at the same time as these people were attacking this banana. Everybody has kind of had really mixed opinions. And I think that's why this has become such a big conversation, because it's not easy. And I think what the main thing is for people that don't know about hardcore. So hardcore punk is obviously derived from punk as the music genre and subculture, which is all about, you know, railing against the mainstream. And hardcore specifically has roots in 1970s Southern California, where hippie culture was prevailing. And it was kind of like, instead of preaching peace and love, they wanted to express their anger at the powers that be and also resist conformity. And so people are so moved by this conversation because essentially, as Banana Man pointed out in his viral post, he was told either conform or suffer the consequences, basically. And that's kind of the opposite of what hardcore is supposed to be about. So I think there's sort of a clash of old school punk versus new school values, which, you know, inclusivity can potentially take different shapes than it maybe once did.

0: Yeah, I mean, but it, you know, look, I mean, this is all very fascinating to me because I'm very outside of the kind of the punk and the hardcore scene. But even me, you know, I don't think I would go into that very aggressive environment dressed as a banana. Like, and so what is it that compels someone to do that?
1: I think it's a very different case with Banana Man because obviously there's a whole prevailing trend in post-2020 concert culture where people seemingly have forgotten how to act. There's a bunch of incidents of people throwing things at artists and people that have made sort of careers out of being frequent stage crashers and sort of documenting this and posting it on social media. And so I can understand why the frontman of Endic kind of assumed this is what was going on with Banana Man, but Banana Man is actually a force for good in the scene. He's a prolific showgoer, and he realized that wearing this banana suit, like, he was kind of this friendly presence for people and was approachable, and they started approaching him to help them crowd surf. And he's also admittedly like a larger person. He's 6'4", like 200 pounds. And so he can really help people hoist and sort of get in the air and help them potentially have their first crowd surfing experience, which is really cool, I think. And like, it's a bit of an intimidating scene. And the idea to me of like going in there and not being, you know, really in on the community and seeing that, I think it would be a moment of levity. Although I am like, he's tall. The stem would probably block your view a little bit, but.
0: Yeah. Well, I mean, look, but you were talking about like the stage crashers, right? And I mean, you know, you look at Banana Man and the stage crashers and whatnot. I mean, a lot of people have described this as main character syndrome.
1: Yes.
0: You know, where we see a lot of this behavior where people, I mean, people want to become as much a focal point as the people on stage. How else are you seeing that kind of behavior and what is driving that?
1: I always sort of think back to the 2023 BB Rexophone incident as sort of like, I think it opened the floodgates a little bit. So this man threw his phone at her because he thought it would be funny, and it literally injured her and she had to stop the show. And after that, there was a whole bunch of incidents of people throwing things at artists. And I think that way is like sort of an in where they don't really have to show their face and can kind of like hide in the anonymity of the crowd, but can also, you know, I think there's just a general sort of breaking of the fourth wall between artist and performer in general. People feel closer than ever to their favorite artist because of social media. And, but they also feel like weirdly more entitled and like they dehumanize them a little bit. And I think it's sort of a weird way of sort of asserting their humanity on the moment as well, where they're just kind of like, I am also a person. We are on an equal playing field.
0: Mm-hmm. And a lot of that behavior, I feel like, was exacerbated post-2020, right?
1: Absolutely.
0: Like, people don't know how to behave when they come out anymore.
1: Exactly. And I think, I mean, there's absolutely people that didn't go to concerts before 2020 that go to concerts now. And the culture has changed and social media has made it such a thing where people just want to kind of capture a moment. People have been up in arms about Phoebe Bridgers announcing a phoneless tour, even though she's hardly the first person to do it, but they're just so upset about like not being able to record it. And it's a very odd thing that like they have to sort of present themselves in a certain way. Like it's such an identity marker, right? That I like have this level of this speaks to who I am, this artist that I listen to, that I paid money to go to their show. Right. So, yeah, it's emerging in a lot of interesting ways. And I think the real issue with Banana Man is that would be a lot more expected and a different reaction if he was at like a pop show, you know. Where people are often encouraged to dress up. Now it's become a huge thing where some artists will even like have themes that they're encouraging people to dress up as, or people dress as like their favorite part of a music video or whatever. And that's just expected. And even you can just wear the band's t-shirt to see the band now and people don't care. Whereas that was once a huge faux pas. And I think the division has really sort of, again, the old school punk heads are kind of like, this is mainstream culture infiltrating us. So yeah, it's a really interesting one, but everybody is human at the end of the day. And everybody has this need for attention to also sort of assert themselves and make them feel like they are, you know, more than just a person in the crowd. Which is interesting when we have the Endic frontman literally sicking fellow concert goers on one guy who are just like, you know, they're all equal.

0: vocals in the room until that moment.
1: Okay, so then, you know, I just got about 20 seconds left here, but I just wanted to ask you, like, then ultimately, where do you land on the whole costumes at shows debate? You
0: know? Yeah, it's a super tricky one. I mean, I think in general, we probably shouldn't be kind of, like, telling people to act violently. Mm-hmm. And I think it also is, like, kind of speaks to the bad rap that hardcore can get for being violent, even though, you know, a lot of the physical sort of rituals are not really violent. They're just, it's not about that. Mm. But yeah, I mean, I guess you have to sort of enter at your own risk. Anywhere you're going to wear a costume, you're going to get some sort of attention. And in this case, it was a dangerous one. And now Banana Man no longer has his suit.
1: Yeah. Well, listen, thank you so much for diving into all that with me. I know I've learned that I will not be entering a mosh pit, but if I am, I'm definitely not entering it with a banana costume.
0: That is a great takeaway.
1: Thank you so much for being here, Megan.
0: Thank you for having me.
1: Megan LaPierre is an online editor at Exclaim Magazine. She was here in our Toronto studio. And that's it for the podcast today. I'm Rad Simon Play, sitting in for El Amin Abdel Mahmoud. El Amin will be back tomorrow, so I'll see you next week.

0: From CBC Toronto, partly cloudy, 17 degrees. I'm Nicole Martin. Here are your top stories. Toronto police say they'll provide an update this morning regarding the investigation Constable Mark Pinizzotto was taking part in when he died in an exchange of gunfire last week. Pinizzotto was helping execute a search warrant related to multiple shootings around the city, including the shooting at the U.S. consulate in March. Chief Myron Demkew will be joined by Chief Superintendent Joe Matthews of Detective Operations for the update today. 19-year-old Nicholas Bennett of Toronto faces a first-degree murder charge. He remains in hospital in critical condition. And with the U.S. and Iran set to sign an agreement to end their conflict and the price of crude oil dropping sharply on the international markets, many are watching for gas prices to drop. Dan McTagg with Canadians for Affordable Energy says prices will drop 4 cents on Wednesday and will continue to decline incrementally in the coming days, possibly to as low as $1.55 a liter by the weekend. More news ahead. Here's the weather forecast for Barrie Heronia. Sunny today with increasing cloudiness near noon, risk of a thunderstorm this afternoon, a high of 22 degrees. We'll see showers beginning near midnight, a low of 13 degrees overnight. Tomorrow, showers with the risk of a thunderstorm and a high of 19. For Peterborough and the Kawarthas, a mix of sun and cloud with a chance of showers this afternoon and the risk of a thunderstorm, a high of 22 degrees. We'll see showers beginning near midnight, a low of 12 degrees overnight. And then tomorrow, showers with the risk of a thunderstorm and a high of 20 degrees.
1: Elon Musk's net worth, nearly $1 trillion, is staggering. It's rich like we haven't seen before. And what he does with that wealth is also different from the tycoons we used to know.
2: He is making things cheaper than they had been before. He has lowered the cost of putting mass into orbit by over 90%, created a new consumer EV sector that basically didn't exist before. But what's he giving back? What's his equivalent of the $5 day or the collective bargaining agreement?
1: Is Elon giving anything back? Or is he just swimming around in a giant vat of money like Scrooge McDuck?

I'm Paul Habershrud. Welcome to The Cost of Living. Elon Musk runs SpaceX and Tesla, two of the world's most valuable companies. He bought Twitter, danced on stage with Donald Trump. He microdoses ketamine. So how do we make sense of the world's richest person? Later in the show, we talk to Quinn Slobodian, co-author of a new book, Muskism, A Guide for the Perplexed. Also today, if you're summer road tripping, you could take a picture with a giant goose in Wawa, or the world's largest curling broom in Saskatchewan. Canada is full of roadside attractions, at least for now, because even giant lobsters can get trapped by economics. Up first, crowdfunding. It's been around for a while, but these days it's more popular than ever, and maybe not for the best reasons.

0: So Danielle Nerman, have you ever donated to a crowdfunding campaign?
1: Oh, yeah, all sorts. I even donated to a startup for like this composter that goes on your kitchen counter.
0: I think the first one I ever did was for a Kickstarter for a documentary on Joan Didion, and it actually got made.
1: Huh. When was that?
0: I want to say 10, 12 years ago.
1: Yeah, that makes sense. That's when crowdfunding was really taking off. But the idea has been around for longer than that. The very first crowdfunder ever involved a band from the UK called Marillion. They were big in the 80s. They had this kind of, you know, cult following. And hey, do you know this one?
0: I don't.
1: I didn't know it either, but back in 1997, the band announced that it was going back on the road, but couldn't actually afford to tour overseas. So its American fans crowdfunded its North American tour, and they raised $60,000.
0: Well, how did they do that back then?
1: It was really grassroots. Like, a couple fans opened a bank account, and anyone who wanted to donate something could just transfer money into it. They were like mailing checks.
0: So this is the stone age of crowdfunding.
1: Yeah, it's not like now where we have all these different crowdfunding platforms like Indiegogo and Kickstarter. The biggest one in the world is GoFundMe, and people use it to raise money for all kinds of stuff. Everything from university degrees to big emergencies.
0: Like, your house burns down, people send you money.
1: Yeah, and now some Canadians are using the platform to help them with another kind of emergency, the rising cost of living.
0: Which is something we obviously talk about all the time.
1: Right, and Luke Alberton knows all about it. He launched a GoFundMe after he lost his job in Toronto a couple years ago. He was out of work for months. Then, when he finally got a new job, he had this health crisis on his first day, and he ended up bedridden for 10 months.
2: I had a little bit of a Brian Wilson year. Yeah, I spent a lot of time on my phone in bed with my two wonderful cats who were my medical staff. kept my morale up and, yeah, give me a reason to keep going.
1: Luke couldn't work, and after his EI ran out, the bills started piling up. Even buying groceries was tough.
2: Just making it by on the cheapest stuff, even occasionally doing groceries at a Dollarama, which is a little outside of what I'm used to, but you make do with what you can afford.
1: He maxed out all his credit cards. He had to take out a payday loan. And that's when he turned to crowdfunding.
2: It wasn't what I expected to have happen in my 40s. I don't think anyone does, but it was that or lose the roof over my head.
0: So he was really in a jam here.
1: It was kind of a last resort. But more people are turning to it these days. There's now a category within GoFundMe for essential needs. And between January and May this year, there were more than 15,000 new Canadian fundraisers started in that category.
0: Well, over what, 5 months? That feels like a lot.
1: Yeah, and that number is up from a year ago. But, you know, we know people's finances are strained. Insolvencies are up. We've been dealing with costs going up for the last 5 years. And now inflation is rising again. I talked to William Huggins about this. He's a professor of business economics at McMaster University. And he's not surprised people are turning to GoFundMe. But William says it's not a good sign.
3: When we get to a point where people are having to basically panhandle on the internet, it's not because they want to, right? That tells you how serious the situation has become.
0: Well, yeah, when people say it's tough out there, this is like evidence of that.
1: But William doesn't think it's just because things cost more. He says it's a symptom of a deeper problem, like gaps in Canada's social support systems.
0: What kind of gaps is he seeing?
1: So government programs like the child benefit and the new grocery rebate, they're designed to help people on low incomes, but they're not made for people who've just had a spell of bad luck, like Luke. His entire adult life, he had a good paying job until he didn't. William Huggins says that's where community groups and nonprofit organizations like food banks can help. But
3: they have been hollowing out for decades. Volunteerism, even the last 5-10 years, is way down compared to what it used to be. So when we lack those community level orgs, people are forced to rely on their personal networks.
1: And when he says personal networks, he means friends, family, your neighbor Dave.
0: I actually do have a neighbor named Dave.
1: So do I. Actually, I have two.
0: Canada. These are the days we know.

0: family are broke as well, then there's probably not going to be a lot of help coming your way.
1: Martin is a sociologist at the University of Toronto, and he and his colleague did a decade-long study of crowdfunding and digital philanthropy. Then they wrote a book called Go Fail Me. They spoke to hundreds of users and listened to their stories, and some of them were not great.
0: One of the people in our book likened it to staring into a well of sadness because you put the campaign up there and it's just silence, it's crickets, and then you scroll around a little bit and you realize that it's not just you, it's hundreds, thousands of other people who are just like you.
2: Well of sadness is pretty heavy.
1: It's not uncommon for a GoFundMe to make no money. I went on the platform and searched Cost of Living Canada, and there were dozens of fundraisers that hadn't raised a dime. Between 2018 and 2021, Martin analyzed over 2 million campaigns on GoFundMe and found that only 17% met their goal.
2: So that is less than 1 in 5.
1: And the top 5% of the highest earning campaigns, Martin says they take home about half of all the money raised.
2: There's actually an economics term for this. I think they call it winner takes all or winner takes most.
1: And there's only a small number of winners. Like when a celebrity catches wind of your campaign and donates 20 grand to it, Martin says those kind of crowdfunders are pretty rare. But all of them usually have the same thing in common.
0: People prefer campaigns that are kind of one and done, right? Like, let's go, guys. Let's go, team. I've got this exciting project I'm going to knock down by the end of the month. You can get behind this and we can ride into the sunset together. That's much more compelling of a message than chronic issues.
2: So if it's just like donating for everyday stuff, bills, that kind of thing, people aren't so much into that?
1: No, not really. If you need help on an ongoing basis, Martin says a GoFundMe may not be the best option. And also, like, you're really putting yourself out there, because when you start a crowdfunder, you have to divulge a lot of personal information.
0: People don't like to contribute to campaigns that they don't know much about, if they're not sure where their money is going. And so you have to share a lot about yourself for this to be effective. It's very visual. In many cases, this is embarrassing, especially when you're talking about raising money for everyday needs.
2: Yeah, you'll see a lot of people post pictures. They'll tell their stories. It is a very vulnerable kind of thing to do.
1: Oh, for sure. But some people, you know, right now really have no choice. Like Luke Alberton. He was hesitant about doing a GoFundMe. But in the end, he's glad he did, and not just because of the money he raised.
3: Like, the money's, of course, the reason for it, but the morale boost when you see people go into their hard-earned dollars and, like, who has all kinds of extra money they don't need right now? Like, almost nobody. Just feeling like you're being helped can mean the world when you're down on your face in that way.
2: How much did he crowdfund?
1: He raised $5,000, which was enough to cover his bills and rent in Toronto for a couple months. Luke says it also gave him time to recover from that medical emergency he had. And now that he's feeling better, he's moved back home to Sudbury and he's looking for work again.
2: Okay, things turning around.
1: Yeah.
2: Thanks, Danielle.
1: You're welcome.
2: This is The Cost of Living. 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I'm Paul Havershood. Would you go out of your way to see a 30-foot-tall moose named Mac? Or the world's largest nickel? How about a huge potato in a top hat? Canada is a land of majestic landscapes, cities, and roadside attractions. More than 1,500 of them across the country. And as Jenny DeRosio finds, keeping all those fiberglass animals in formal wear ain't cheap.
4: It's a Thursday afternoon in Drumheller, Alberta. There's a world-famous paleontology museum nearby. But this crowd is standing in a downtown parking lot. So what are they here for?
5: The dinosaur. Come on. I didn't know that. I thought Dinosaur Park was here, but then I just followed the tourist information.
6: Yeah.
5: And I seen this big guy, so I had to stop and take a picture.
4: Is a 25-meter-tall fiberglass T-Rex. She's mean, she's green, and she makes for a great selfie.
7: Huge dinosaur! We tried to have it in the camera, but we must go

0: to put it in.
1: During the summer months, Tyra gets close to 1,000 visitors a day in a town of 8,000 people. That's what big things are designed to do. Get road trippers to pull over. And towns have been doing it for decades.
2: So where this started was Route 66 was one of the first major road networks in the United States, going basically Chicago to L.A., right?
1: Wayne Smith is a professor of tourism at Toronto Metropolitan University. He says back in the 50s, towns along American highways wanted to cash in on motorists. But they had a problem. To catch the eye of speeding drivers, they had to stand out.
2: So they would create this large attraction that could almost be seen by the interstate to try to pull people off the interstate into their town.
1: They built towering neon signs and giant blue whales to reel people in. Because Wayne says research shows when you stop, you spend.
2: There have been different studies. So basically for every hour you stop, you're probably going to be spending between $100 and $150.
1: But it's not just about money. It's also about marketing. Joe Pavelka teaches tourism at Mount Royal University in Calgary. He says roadside attractions help put small towns on the map and into your Auntie Cheryl's Instagram feed.
3: Every year, folks are going to want to get photographed with it. They're going to send it off and say, oh my goodness, I was in Wawa and here's the world's biggest goose.
1: But Joe says these attractions aren't always a giant slam dunk. Someone has to keep these big guys looking good, and that can come with a big price tag.
3: And I think that's when towns have a lot of hard questions and a lot of hard conversations.
1: Take the world's largest hockey stick in Duncan, British Columbia. After decades of decay and being drilled by woodpeckers, it was falling apart. The cost of fixing it was pegged at over $1 million. And the community had other things it needed to buy.
3: They have to weigh the benefit of, you know, dropping $300,000-$500,000, in some cases upwards of $1 million, on revitalizing that particular icon relative to some other initiative.
1: In the end, the big stick got chopped into tchotchkes. In Drumheller, Tyra's days may be numbered two. The Chamber of Commerce just spent $300,000 to fix her up, and they don't want a babysitter anymore. By 2030, Tyra could be going the way of the dinosaur. Until then, people like Aninda Roy are still making their pilgrimage to see her and paying the $5 to climb up her insides for a look out of her big gaping mouth.
0: Yeah, it was pretty worth it. Like, this is a great view behind me. And, you know, I'm in the mouth of a dinosaur. That's pretty cool. You know, I think it's like a nice reminder of how small we are as humans. And like, it's nice to see that we are able to make like things like this giant dinosaur, because it is very beautiful. And it is a pretty epic thing to see.
1: For the cost of living, I'm Jenny DeRosio.
4: On your Radio and by podcast, this is The Cost of Living. I'm Paul Havertrude. Elon Musk is now basically a trillionaire. He has more money than the founders of Amazon, Oracle, and Facebook put together. This just happened after his company, SpaceX, went public in the largest IPO in history. Elon sells rockets to NASA, electric cars to everyone else. He's into AI. He bought Twitter. He's wrapped up in global politics. He has his fingers in a lot of pies. So what does the rise of Elon Musk, 21st century industrialist, mean for all of us? Quinn Slobodian is a historian at Boston University and the co-author of a new book, Muskism, A Guide for the Perplexed. Quinn, hello.
5: Hi, nice to be here.
4: So in your book, Muskism, you argue that Elon is, in some ways, Henry Ford.

0: Ford for the 21st century. First off, what is Fordism?
1: Well, that's really the entry point for myself and Ben in this book, because when social scientists think about Ford, they don't just think about the guy himself, what his childhood was like, you know, how much of an anti-Semite he was, etc. But they also ask what kind of social world was necessary outside of the factory to complement the world inside the factory where he made his money. So Fordism isn't just the assembly line. It's also cradle to the grave social protections that employees got through his companies. It's collective bargaining agreements through trade unions. So it's a whole cluster of social settlements that stabilized a world that could be upended by industrialization. What's interesting about Musk for us, and the reason we framed it as Muskism, is there are a lot of those settlements and social contracts that really seem to be missing or absent in what Musk is doing. He is making innovations. He is making things cheaper than they had been before. He has lowered the cost of putting mass into orbit by over 90% with his reusable rockets over the last 20 years. He created a new consumer EV sector that basically didn't exist before. But what's he giving back? What's his equivalent of the $5 day or the collective bargaining agreement? How are people bound up with Musk in the same way people were bound up with Chevrolet or Ford in the past? It's mostly through the stock market, which is why the SpaceX IPO is such a big deal, because it suddenly turns this privately held company into a publicly held company, indeed one of the top 10 biggest companies in the world, and thereby gets ushered into people's pension funds, their savings funds, which in most cases these days, people don't pick stocks. They just go with an index fund, which is obliged then to buy bits and pieces and shares of the biggest stock companies. So now everyone is invested in Elon Musk. All of the 50% plus people who are passive and active investors in a place like the United States anyway, are bound up with him. And his bet is that that will be enough to buy him legitimacy, consent, approval for his ongoing business ventures.
0: Well, then what does his rise and the kind of Muskism you're describing, what does that say about how business, big business, maybe even big tech, how that kind of business is done in the 21st century?
1: It really is crazy to realize how different capitalism looks in this era of digital capitalism that we're in comparison to even as recently as the early 1990s. So if you look at the top 10 or 15 companies in the United States from, say, 1995, you see quite a diversity of companies, right? There are companies that are doing either in the telecommunications sector, manufacturing. There already is a kind of Microsoft and Intel presence, but it's a diverse array of, you know, the things that are driving the U.S. economy. If you look now, of the 16 companies in the world that are worth over $1 trillion, only two of them are not tech companies: Berkshire Hathaway and Saudi Aramco. Otherwise, everything is really piled into this idea of needing to increase our dependency on technology, our consumption of technology, using new technologies to automate previously human-led processes and chase productivity gains from end to end, from the semiconductors all the way to the chatbots. That's really what the American economy, and in fact the global economy, is about these days. And the way that those companies are run is itself also very different from the way things looked even as recently as the 1990s. Because of the way these companies go public, they create what's called a dual class share structure, so that the shares of the founders and the insiders from the beginning of the startup days are worth way more in voting power than those of latecomers, people buying shares now as it goes public, which means that if you buy a share in SpaceX on Friday or Monday, you will have no say, no matter how many of these things you buy, on how the company is governed, because already it's been locked in that 85% of the votes necessary to dislodge Musk, for example, as CEO, should he be conducting the business poorly, are actually controlled by Musk himself. So there is this ironclad power of the founder at the top of these companies that actually breaks with the normal tradition of the publicly traded company, which used to be responsive to shareholder initiatives, shareholder lawsuits, pressure from below. That kind of stuff has been just excluded from the conduct of

0: capitalism and the world's largest companies.
1: So if you're listening to this in Canada, you're not on Twitter, you don't plan to buy shares in SpaceX, you don't tend to, or a Tesla, you don't tend to pay a lot of attention to Elon Musk, why does all of this conversation that we're having right now about Elon Musk matter to the average Canadian?
0: I mean, we have already seen moments where Musk's delivery of certain services to Canada have been shown to have connections to other services. So BC, for example, uses Starlink services for some rural wilderness first responders. When BC also threatened to cut subsidies to Tesla in the wake of his support for Trump, Musk threatened to turn off Starlink connectivity to those wildlife wilderness first responders. So you can see that, you know, as with the case of Ukraine, where he arbitrarily chose to turn off connectivity in the battlefield and thus endangered the lives of people on the front line, the chokehold he has on especially launching material into orbit and, you know, doing remote internet and satellites means that at an infrastructure level, he's hard to avoid, and that goes for Canada too. But at an economic level, you know, it still remains the case that Canadian economic well-being is somehow downstream from American economic well-being in a financial sense. And if he's going to be responsible now for two of the biggest top 10 companies in the United States, and then thus responsible for that chunk of the American stock market and investor confidence in the American stock market, if he starts going wild and the stock value of his companies start to plummet, that starts a cascading effect within the U.S. economy that, you know, takes all the wind out of the tech sails. And that then, of course, has spillover effects onto the Canadian economy, too.
1: So finally, Quinn, you're a historian. When you look at history and the lessons of history, do they maybe tell us anything about where Elon Musk and Muskism goes from here?
0: Well, I keep on going back to this question of how you address the lives of everyday people whose existences are being upended by a massive new technology, right? So this has been, if anything, one of the big learning experiences of the last 200 years of capitalism, which is you can't just bulldoze over, you know, the workers and expect them to keep taking it forever. You will get, you know, an organized working class. You will get revolutions. What's striking about the current class of tech oligarchs is they seem to feel like none of that applies anymore, that they can, you know, first roll out through Web 2 a form of extracting our most innermost private intimate thoughts and forms of connection to one each other and sell it to, you know, advertisers. They can corrode mental health and the political sphere by destroying, for example, the newspaper industry and doing their best to destroy the television and radio as well. And that we should simply keep thanking them, and we should never expect anything in return except some free streaming services. That doesn't seem like a lasting settlement to me. Right. And I think that the very hubris of Musk is actually going to help to accelerate the undoing of a mass social acceptance of tech dominance in the form it's taken now. There'll have to be a kind of a meeting halfway somehow. And there's been proposals now, whether it's America taking equity stakes in AI companies. In South Korea, interestingly, Samsung, which is just making a killing in the huge new demand for chips and semiconductors, has just done a huge profit redistribution to its workers. So they're getting out ahead of it. And that's what, if anything, that, you know, the lessons of history teach me is you can't just, you know, exploit and demean people permanently. Eventually, you'll need to find a middle ground with them, or else you'll suffer a more meaningful backlash.
1: Well, Quinn, thank you for all that.
0: Absolutely.
1: Quinn Slobodian teaches history at Boston University, and he's the co-author of a new book, Muskism, A Guide for the Perplexed. That's all for the show. The Cost of Living is based in Calgary. The show is produced by Daniel Nerman, Jenny DeRosio, and Jennifer Keane. With help from Jeff, I would be a benevolent trillionaire, Kynok. I'm Paul Haberschrude.

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6: Well, today was supposed to be the day the cities of Windsor and Detroit celebrated the opening of the Gordie Howe International Bridge, but its launch has been delayed at the request of the United States.
7: I really wasn't surprised. I mean, it's political.
5: Your take on the state of Canada-U.S. relations after the...
8: This is CBC News. From CBC Toronto, here is the news at 12 o'clock, 21 degrees, mostly cloudy in the city. Good afternoon, I'm Natalie Collada. Toronto police say three people are under arrest in connection with incidents of shots being fired around the GTA, including at the U.S. consulate, businesses, and homes. Police Chief Myron Demke says the shootings share a modus operandi.
9: Through encrypted messaging apps, young people are hired to carry out attacks against various targets. And in order to get paid, they're required to film their attacks. Who is paying for this? This is what we are trying to determine, including by working with our RCMP and FBI colleagues.
8: Demke says they are testing two seized firearms they believe are connected to dozens of shooting incidents, including incidents at synagogues. A member of Toronto's Emergency Task Force, Constable Mark Pinizzotto, was killed in an exchange of gunfire last Thursday while executing a search warrant related to the investigation. Demke says 19-year-old Nicholas Bennett of Toronto will be charged with first-degree murder. He remains in hospital in critical condition. Two 18-year-olds are facing charges in connection to a gun-for-hire investigation. Police are still searching for a third suspect, 19-year-old Zahra Jabi. The U.S. president is touting his memorandum of understanding with Iran at the G7 summit today. Donald Trump also venting frustration with Israel and the Hezbollah conflict that he says could derail it. Kenny Nicholson has more.
10: Here's what it says. Iran will never have a nuclear weapon.
11: Donald Trump on what's in the MOU to move toward peace with Iran, including the reopening of the Strait of Hormuz.
10: We're going to have it fully open by Friday.
11: And yet, there is consternation on Capitol Hill, as lawmakers say they have yet to see the text of the deal. Trump says he likes the idea of sending it to Congress and that it will be public soon.
10: I'll probably have a press conference and read it to you word by word.
11: Trump also expressed frustration with how Israel has been fighting Hezbollah in Lebanon.
10: I'll tell you what, Israel's fighting Hezbollah too long and too many people are being killed. And you don't have to knock down an apartment house every time you're looking for somebody, because there are a lot of people in those apartment houses, and they're not all Hezbollah, that I can tell you.
11: He said he told Israel to let Syria take care of Hezbollah. Katie Nicholson, CBC News, Washington.
8: Indigenous Services Minister Mandy Gull-Masty has tabled a long-awaited bill on First Nations clean drinking water. The minister confirmed earlier reports legislation would not legally frame the right to clean water. She says it instead creates a pathway for, quote, the progressive realization of the right over time.
12: So the progressive realization is acknowledging that we have multiple paths to walk on. We are supporting communities with multiple measures, and that is to be progressively realized. I think that's the important part for me as a minister.
8: Gull-Masty says $4.6 billion will be dedicated to improving water and wastewater systems in First Nations communities. There are currently 38 active long-term drinking water advisories impacting 36 First Nations. And we are getting an update today from city officials in Toronto about how the two FIFA FanFest venues in Toronto are working so far. And some people and some possible tweaks, they say, to the venues are coming. Our Clara Pasica has more.
13: Learn, adjust, improve.
14: That's the message from Toronto Mayor Olivia Chow speaking ahead of an executive committee meeting at City Hall. Chow was asked how the FIFA World Cup is going for the city. She praised the TTC for transporting thousands of people smoothly, first responders for working round the clock to keep everyone safe, and city workers for keeping the city clean. But

0: says when it comes to FIFA FanFest, there's still room to do better.
1: More ticket scanners at FanFest. Better communication for people waiting in line. And a revised gate layout to speed up entry. Improve waste collection.
0: She says the city will also be making efforts to ensure the water trailers can keep running to keep everyone hydrated as the games heat up. Chow is touting the caliber of the Canadian musicians performing for free for FanFest attendees. Musicians such as Sean Desmond or Julie Black. Those not wanting to head into the heart of the World Cup zone can attend free watch parties at Nathan Phillips Square, Scarborough Civic Centre, or elsewhere throughout the city. The next match taking place at Toronto Stadium is Ghana versus Panama tomorrow at 7 p.m. Clara Pasika, CBC News, Toronto.
2: And breaking news this hour, CBC will no longer carry NHL games after the current season ends. Rogers, the owners of Sportsnet, acquired Hockey Night in Canada 12 years ago, but CBC continued to broadcast games under an agreement between the two networks. Now Sportsnet says it is moving forward with a new programming strategy, but promises it will continue delivering Saturday Night Hockey. On to the markets, the TSX is up 29 points at 35,304 in New York. The Dow gained 372 points. The NASDAQ dropped 109 points. The Canadian dollar is down slightly, trading at 71.49 cents. U.S. The weather forecast now for Toronto, Hamilton, and Niagara. A mix of sun and cloud this afternoon. There is a 40% chance of showers and a risk of a thunderstorm. It will be windy today, too, with gusts upwards of 50 kilometers an hour. The high today, 23 degrees, but the humidity will make it feel slightly warmer, closer to 25. Tonight, increasing cloudiness with showers beginning near midnight. There's also a risk of a thunderstorm overnight. The winds, though, will become light this evening and a low of 15. For Wednesday, showers and a high of 21. That is the CBC News from Toronto. I'm Natalie Collada.

0: For this is the province's open line show, Ontario Today. In this hour, the Canada-U.S. border.
1: Well, the gleaming new Gordie Howe Bridge between Ontario and Michigan will not open Friday, is planned.
2: If the bridge doesn't open and if you still have to go through Sarnia, long hour waiting times, that's gonna screw up everything.
0: The delayed opening of the Gordie Howe Bridge is another example of the sacrifices, pivots, canceled plans involved in navigating the Canada-U.S. border. Today, what does it take to navigate that border now? 1-888-817-8995.
3: It would be so much nicer to have a new bridge to cross, so easier and faster.
4: I've got pictures of the whole process. I've walked down there many times just to watch.
0: The new Gordie Howe Bridge took more than 7 years to build, but it's been 25 years in the planning. It's supposed to be a game changer in easing commercial trade across the Canada-Michigan border. And so it's easy to see why the Prime Minister was in a good mood confirming the opening last week.
5: It's positive news. Obviously, the bridge will be open at the end of the week, and a symbol, but also a fact of cooperation between our countries.
0: But later that week, those plans were dashed with the delay.
5: There's not great drama here. We're going to work through some issues that have come up.
0: Mark Carney would not say why this delay is taking place. But since February, President Donald Trump has been saying the U.S. wants a better deal.
6: Canada and Michigan co-own the bridge as part of their 2012 agreement. But Canada covered the construction costs, $6.4 billion, that would be reimbursed through tolls. Future tolls will then be split equally with Michigan.
7: Now the United States is reneging on that agreement, and that should be a concern to everybody.
0: The bridge has become symbolic of the fraught trade relationship with the United States since Donald Trump entered office last year. It has everyone who goes through that border rethinking business and personal relationships, pivoting plans, canceling others. So we want to hear about your experiences this hour. Today, what does it take to navigate that border now? 1-888-817-8995. For those of you with direct experience navigating the Windsor border specifically, we are particularly interested in hearing about what this new bridge will mean for you, what this delay symbolizes when it comes with how you think about this border between

0: Canada and the U.S. For more than a year, Canadians who typically use that the border, the Canada-U.S. border, for business, travel to see family, go to conferences, for work, truckers who go back and forth through that border. We want to hear about what it takes now, what decisions have been made, what changes are you making, businesses pivoted, cancellations. What does it take to navigate the Canada-U.S. border now? Our number is 1-888-817-8995. First up is David Patterson. He is Ontario's representative in Washington, D.C. Welcome back to Ontario Today.
1: Thanks, Amanda.
0: Can I start with the Gordie Howe Bridge Ambassador? What do you know about why this delay has been put in place?
1: Well, First of all, we in Ontario, we are always concerned about anything that delays openings of borders, et cetera, any barriers that are there. I'm certainly well familiar with it from previously 20 years in the auto sector and across to Detroit on a regular basis. And so, the bridge is really something everyone in the auto sector for Ontario looks forward to just remove one more barrier in terms of being able to see trade cross the border. So, but that said, this is really in the swim lane of our federal government. Of course, the Windsor Detroit Bridge Authority is a federal area. And I know that our federal Ambassador Wiseman has been working with his counterpart and others. So I think I'll have to defer to them in terms of what's going on. We just hope that they can resolve it as soon as possible because so much of our trade and our business really depends on good, seamless flows across the border.
0: You have your ear to the ground to our neighbors to the south, particularly the states. I'm wondering what you're hearing from them in terms of their reaction to this delay.
1: Well, I've been living in Washington for the last 2.5 years, and this is just one of a number of different flare-ups, if you will, between Canada and the United States that we've seen over a period of time. Again, as I say, the federal government is working on trying to just resolve any last issues. The thing is obviously ready to go and to be opened. But it really comes in the context of the broader discussions over the renewal of the USMCA, or CUSMA as we call it, and the challenge that our feds now have in sitting down and really getting down to address a series of issues that have been put on the table by the United States. And if we can get through that, we can really start to see some of the investment that's been on the sidelines and a lot of job creation and other things. So I think we're getting closer to resolution, and we're going to be 100% behind our federal government to get there.
0: Does the July 2nd, this sort of deadline that looms in just a couple of weeks now, does it really mean anything when it comes to the future of CUSMA?
1: It's not a cliff for some critical deadline that we need to focus too much on. I suspect that we'll go into extra innings, so to speak. If that's the case, it would be great to be able to get some of the discussions that are now taking place between our lead negotiator, Janice Charette, and her counterpart, Jameson Greer. It would be good to bring those to a head and get that done by July 1st. But if it doesn't, that's okay. The key thing is to get a good deal sorted out with the United States, not a fast deal. But at the same time, we really do need to get our 232 tariffs on steel and the auto sector in particular resolved. And we've seen that over the last year that the United States has resolved these trade issues with about 20 different countries. And so now it's time for Canada and Mexico to sit down and get these things done.
0: Seen the premier. The premier was in the States last week. If I got the timing right, yes. What is the role of the premier in your mind? You say this is all in the federal lane. So, is there any role? What is it?
1: Yeah, there's a huge role for the provinces in this overall relationship. And so I was with the premier in Washington. That's the third time he's been down since I've been in the role in Washington. You know, we met with 20 different senior American businesses that are all concerned about trade. They're concerned about tariffs, would like to see them removed. So we met with people in the defense sector. We met people in the aviation sector. Automotive, of course, we met with all the major automotive companies in the United States. We also met with the Farm Bureau. You know, one of our biggest sectors, of course, in Ontario is the agri-food sector as well. And so right now, there's a lot of pressure in the United States on business, and those are really important allies for us. And so the Premier spent time with those voices. We spent time in Congress with some of our allies, and we've really been building an ecosystem of allies in Washington and across the United States. And the provinces are important because, of course, in the Canadian Constitution, the provinces are in charge of our natural resources. So think about things like critical minerals. Think of our nuclear power, which is very important to them in the United States. And, of course, our auto sector. And so all of those things are front of mind in Washington. And when the Premier comes down, as you said, they roll out the red carpet. They really did for us over those 2 days. And we keep in touch, and I don't think a week goes by where the Premier and I are not on some kind of a Teams call with the governor or someone in Congress.
0: Much was made, though, when this reception with Ross Perot Jr. was canceled. Ross Perot, of course, now the with the chamber, U.S. Chamber of Commerce. So a reception was canceled on at the last minute, as I understand it. There was little in the way of a response about why that happened. What's our takeaway about what's going on in terms of Doug Ford's ability to meet with the right people at the right time?
1: Well, Doug Ford has the ability to meet with the right people at the right time. In fact, he met with Ross Perot just a week before in Texas. But this is a classic case of the media focusing on a tree and sort of missing the forest. We had the possibility of a reception coming through. It didn't come through, but we, as I said, met with 20 different major businesses across the economy all in one day, and then people in Congress the next. And so I keep in touch with the chamber. I used to chair the Canadian Chamber here in Canada. There's a great strong relationship there. But the key thing is the chamber has been a tremendous ally in pointing out in the United States that Canada really should be the best trading partner of the United States. And while the United States has sort of defined its tariff policy as wanting to right trade imbalances, well, Canada is about the smallest of those. So we hope that we can sort of make sense out of a lot of this over the next little while and get some solutions to get removal of our 232 tariffs on steel and aluminum. And as I say, we will back our federal government as they sit down and deal with those tough issues at the table. But as a province, you know, we bring know they need, you know, that's everything from our natural resources, our minerals to run their military, their auto sector, et cetera. And so, I wouldn't trade places with any country on earth in terms of sitting down with the United States, but we need to go through the process.
0: Dwight Drummond gave an interview to TVO last week saying that he's taking Gordie Howe's advice in terms of patience. What is your advice? You must have learned a lot since last year and now in terms of our approach. What have we learned about negotiating the border?
1: Well, I'm still learning, Amanda, that's for sure. And I think we all are. But a couple of things. I would say that you learn a lot by watching what the United States has done with 20 other countries that they've already reached deals with. And I think there's a lot of learnings in that. For example, the United Kingdom has come away with smaller tariffs on steel and automotives than anybody else in the world. So we should ask ourselves why. And in fact, there's a lot of commonality between the UK situation and the Canadian situation. The other thing is to just get at the root of what what is the United States trying to accomplish? And we use the expression, it's important to separate noise from signal in Washington. And a lot of noise comes into the relationship all the time, but we shouldn't be put off with that. We should really be confident at how important Canada is to the United States. And that's why I think we should be able to get a deal. And I'm optimistic we can maybe do that by Labor Day if we put our mind to it.
0: David Patterson, I want to thank you very much for joining us.
1: My pleasure.
0: David Patterson is Ontario's representative in Washington, D.C. We're asking what it takes to navigate the Canada-U.S. border now. What are you learning about the relationship, whether you are a business person, someone who deals with the United States truck drivers who go back and forth? What are you learning about what it takes to deal with that border? 1-888-817-8995 is our number. Joining us now as our guest for this hour, Drew Fagan is a professor at the Monk School of Global Affairs and Public Policy at the University of Toronto. Before academics, Fagan was a high-ranking public service in both Ontario and federal governments. One of his jobs was leading policy planning at the department that's now called Global Affairs Canada. Welcome back to Ontario Today.
2: Thanks, Amanda.
0: Your reaction to what you hear from the ambassador or the, Canada, Ontario's representative?
2: Sure. So the balance between, this is primarily a federal responsibility, particularly the bridge, but the relationship with the United States is primarily a federal responsibility. But through all the negotiations with the United States, going right back to the Auto Pact in the 1960s or the free trade negotiations in the 1980s, NAFTA in the 1990s, or CUSMA when we negotiated that in President Trump's first term, the business community and particularly the provinces played a big role. This is a big country with actually many economies and disparate interests, and the provinces have to come to the fore with regard to that. It was useful, I think, that the Prime Minister held a meeting with the premiers last week. He's well advised to do that. He can't do that enough, actually, because Canada, as the smaller part of this two-way or three-way relationship, including Mexico, vis-a-vis the United States, has to be as coordinated as it possibly can. Speaking with one voice, we're never going to have unanimity. Ontario's interests are going to be a little bit different than interests of the Western provinces or Quebec in certain circumstances. But I think I think there is progress with regard to that. With regard to the bridge, if I might, I think it really boils down to the extent to which the relationship with the United States has been decaying, maybe, not just during the Trump era, but going back to the fact, as you noted off the top, that we paid for this bridge. If you think back to something like the St. Lawrence Seaway, which was the mega project of the 1950s, we paid for that together. Canada and the United States took a long time to organize, but the Eisenhower administration paid their part. We had to pay for all of this. And now we've got a situation in which effectively the president, the commerce secretary, others who are loaded for bear, if you might, with regard to Canada, are essentially holding it hostage to the negotiations, which, as you point out, are really heading into overdrive now with a July 1st date and an expectation that the negotiations for the whole agreement or the renewal of the agreement will go on into the summer, into the fall, and possibly longer.
0: Yeah, CBC Windsor had done some analysis of the federal lobbying records and showed that in the years before the Maroons, the family, the billionaire mm-hmm. family that own the bridge or control the bridge anyway and collect all the millions of dollars of toll fees that come from that bridge, that the Maroons amped up their lobbying in Washington. We understand that as well from CBC reporting that there was a meeting with Donald Trump ahead of Donald Trump saying that he wanted a better deal from that. How much of this mm-hmm. issue is that particular family or part of this CUSMA negotiation?
2: It's part and parcel. There's various strands to your question. I saw the reporting. It was excellent. The Maroon family has been incredibly influential in terms of Michigan politics and have now taken this to Washington. Just the fact, I think it shocks a lot of people going back decades that the Maroon family actually owned the Ambassador Bridge. The Ambassador Bridge, which is now, you know, facing less usage. It's not stopping in the wake of the Gordie Howe Bridge, but now has competition. You know, was at one time and may still be the one bridge across borders that carries the most value in terms of trade in the world. And, you know, it had gotten to the point where we needed a second span. As you noted off the top, it took 25 years to do that. But they've become increasingly focused on Washington because they saw an opportunity there. And the opportunity is essentially to leverage their relationship, their dollars with Washington, with a White House where it's relatively easy to buy influence compared to other administrations in the past, to get some kind of financial settlement that will compensate them for the fact that they face greater competition from the Gordie Howe Bridge. Now, all of this may sound bizarre and maybe even worse, but that's the nature of the Trump administration right now. It's a really nice encapsulation, if you will, of how the Trump administration does business. And I mean business in, you know, politics and in fact in terms of influence from the private sector and special interests.
0: Again, our question is to you, what are you learning over the last year about what it takes to navigate the Canada-US border, the sacrifices, the pivots, the business pivots, the canceled plans? Perhaps it has enhanced your relationships with some parts or entities within the United States. 1-888-817-8995 is our number. Paul is in Thunder Bay. Paul, tell me, first of all, about the border near you.
3: Yes, we have the Pigeon River border. There's a boycott on, so traffic down. We go to Grand Marais in Minnesota, so the traffic there has been reduced considerably.
0: And what do you think? What are you learning about what it takes to navigate the border with the U.S. now?
3: Well, I was really, I wouldn't say curious, but surprised and actually a little delighted. Trump had threatened to cut off transport from Mexico. You know, we get a lot of goods, including a lot of agricultural products from Mexico. And until the premier of British Columbia reminded them that to supply Alaska, they needed to come through British Columbia.
0: Yeah, I understand that's part and parcel of what maybe the negotiations might look like for the new free trade agreement, that there will be these kind of direct relationship in negotiations with Canada and Mexico. I want to thank you, Paul, very much for telling me about what's happening at that border. Drew Fagan, again, is our guest professor at the Monk School of Global Affairs and Public Policy at the University of Toronto. Your thoughts as you hear that?
2: It goes to the extent to which the three countries really are an economic zone. I think the Trump administration is trying to think by and large in terms of a Fortress America approach. And this isn't a surprise in certain ways. He was talking like this in his first administration. He's certainly amped that up since he came back to power 18 months ago. Our relationship with the United States, and to a limited extent, Mexico's relationship with the United States over the last three or four decades has been much more symbiotic. We have built economic growth to a greater extent together. We, you know, the Canada-US relationship, you know, has had times going back in which it's been hugely problematic or worse. But by and large, it functioned on an economic basis very well over the last four decades, with a few, you know, a few sectors that were, which were more problematic. Trump has taken a different approach. And the question for us and for Mexico is whether or not during the negotiations, we can reignite that sensibility that we're all stronger together. That can be looking internally in terms of the degree of trade and the degree of growth, or it can look like of something of a fortress North America approach in which we compete with China. And so I think to some extent we'll get clarity with regard to where the Trump administration is going. You know, we're different in so many ways than other countries around the world. Canada is because of the intimacy of our ties with the United States. And the border is the perfect example of that. Great, you know, comparisons to Great Britain, as David made, are absolutely relevant, but of course it's a little bit different. They're part of Europe. I guess that's a question after Brexit, but we're part of North America. Does Trump want to be a partner with us? And the CUSMA negotiations will answer that to a sizable extent.
0: Again, our number is 1-888-817-8995. What are you learning about what it takes now to navigate the Canada-U.S. border? Stand by now for local news and weather. We'll be right back. Our guest this hour is Drew Fagan. He is a professor at the Monk School of Global Affairs and Public Policy at the University of Toronto. And stand by now for local news and weather.

21 degrees, mostly cloudy in Toronto. I'm Natalie Colano with your CBC News update. Toronto's police chief says multiple people are hiring youths to carry out multiple shootings in Toronto and the GTA, including ones targeting the Jewish community. Police say they are responsible for at least 6 shootings and 21 incidents across the GTA. Investigators say bad actors are using various messaging apps like WhatsApp, Telegram, and Signal to communicate orders, with some shootings videotaped as proof for payment. Police have not said who they believe is behind the hiring of the criminals, adding they believe there are possible links internationally, saying that is part of a current broader investigation involving the RCMP and FBI. Last week, a Toronto ETF officer was killed during a search warrant in relation to the investigation. Constable Mark Pinizzotto was an 18-year police veteran. 3 people have been arrested. 2 firearms have been seized. Toronto police are still searching for 19-year-old Zara Jabi. The forecast now for Barrie and Huronia. 40% chance of showers this afternoon with a risk of a thunderstorm, a high of 22. That chance of showers continuing into the early evening with showers beginning near midnight and a risk of a thunderstorm, a low of 13. For Wednesday, showers and a risk of a thunderstorm, a high of 19. For Peterborough and the Kawarthas, a 40% chance of showers this afternoon with a risk of a thunderstorm, a high of 22. That chance of showers continuing tonight with showers beginning near midnight and a low of 12. For tomorrow, showers and a high of 20. Of a thunderstorm.

0: 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I'm Amanda Pfeffer. 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
1: Well, the gleaming new Gordie Howe Bridge between Ontario and Michigan will not open Friday as planned.
2: The Gordie Howe Bridge connecting Windsor to Detroit, set to open on Friday until it suddenly was not.
0: This hour, tell us about the sacrifices, pivots, and canceled plans, what it takes to navigate the Canada-U.S. border now. 1-888-817-8995.
3: Do you believe that the situation with the bridge is a way for Trump to pressure Canada in negotiations?
4: No, look, the issues that have been raised by the U.S. Administration as a whole and are being addressed. We have not had a direct conversation, President and I, about this issue. So I wouldn't, as I said, a moment ago and I said yesterday, this is not a big drama.
0: The Prime Minister playing it cool at the cancelling of the planned opening of the Gordie Howe Bridge last week. Canadians paid $6.4 billion to build it. The deal signed with Michigan would split toll revenue only after Canada recouped those costs. But Republicans in Michigan now want their half now. Is it one of the irritants causing the delay?
5: So what can you tell us, Mayor? Why is this bridge opening delayed?
6: Well, you'll have to ask Donald Trump for the certain answer to that question. We had the invites out. We were ready to go.
0: We'll hear more from the mayor of Windsor in a moment, and we want to hear from you. So the bridge sits closed. Sacrifices, pivots, canceled plans. What does it take to navigate the Canada-U.S. border now? 1-888-817-8995. And in fact, we have the mayor on the line right now. Thank you so much for joining us, Mayor Dilkins.
7: Yeah, my pleasure, Amanda.
0: Can you take us back to last week when we thought the Gordie Howe Bridge was going to open? What kind of planning did you have in place?
7: Well, listen, I'm not actually part of the planning. It actually was organized by the Windsor-Detroit Bridge Authority, the organization responsible for the operations of the bridge. And we started hearing on Monday that good news would be coming by the end of the week. On Tuesday, I received my invitation. I know hundreds of invitations had gone out for an event that coming Friday. And sometime thereafter, you know, there was some rumor that this week, Monday, the bridge would have officially opened. And as soon as things started tracking, you started hearing more rumors as we get closer to Friday that things aren't as settled for the bridge opening as everyone thought. And then by Thursday, the notifications went out that the Friday event was canceled and that the bridge would remain closed for the foreseeable future.
0: Can you tell me what the conversations were like as the fact of it started to go around?
7: Well, for us here in Windsor, it's been 25 years. It's been 25 years of conversation getting the roadway and the extension of the 401 built to the foot of the bridge, 25 years of lawsuits and lots of twists and turns every step of the way. And a lot of the friction here related to the private ownership of the Ambassador Bridge. The Ambassador Bridge is about 90 plus years old. It is the busiest commercial border crossing between the United States and Canada. And it's because of history, it has a unique construct in that it is owned privately by a U.S. billionaire. And so this person has looked to protect their business interests every step of the way, watching government move in to build a new crossing. And this is just the latest twist and turn that, you know, folks, I think if you asked 100 people on the ground in Windsor or Detroit, they would just say, oh, yeah, this is to be expected. They're kind of disappointed for sure, but they're not surprised that there's just yet another turn put in the way by the Ambassador Bridge and their allies as they work to actually cut the ribbon and get the bridge open to the public.
0: What is it, you know, how do you frame that in your own mind? What has changed in terms of the relationship? How does this symbolize what has changed? How does this feel? Is this, you know, I've heard words like shakedown, a hostage taking. What's your sense about what has changed in our relationship? How does it define it?
7: Well, in some ways, I understand that the private owner is looking to protect their interests. At the same time, we have worked in cooperation with the state of Michigan as partners, in cooperation with the United States, who issued the presidential permit to actually have the bridge land in the U.S. And of course, they didn't want to pay for it. So Canadians paid the entire cost of construction, the cost of which we will repay through tolls over the series of many, many decades. And so Canada has borne the weight of all of the cost of this and has dealt with the escalation during a pandemic and, you know, now continues to deal with delays put in place by Donald Trump. So in a lot of ways, we look at this and say it's another, you know, another curveball by Donald Trump as well. When in reality, if you just follow the money here and you look at who is donating to the president and his allies, you can trace it back and you can understand some of the behaviors through Secretary Lutnick and others that are leading us to this particular place. I'm confident the bridge will open. It is fully constructed. It is beautiful. I've been on the bridge. We had a celebratory event when the final piece joined both halves of the bridge together in the middle. And the venue and Ambassador Cohen was here. And it was a very celebratory event because it had taken so long to get to that particular point in time after the conversation had started 20 plus years ago. And so I have no doubt that this will materialize. It will open one day. You know, we've never had this bridge. So right now the Ambassador Bridge is handling the existing traffic and the Blue Water Bridge in Sarnia as well. And I have said very publicly, I don't want Prime Minister Carney, I don't want anyone to make a bad deal on this. As a Canadian, we have paid the full freight. Let's wait until the timing is right to make sure we get a good deal, but do not fall on bent knee to the owner of the Ambassador Bridge or to anyone else that's associated with it to try and you know, get this bridge open if it means us taking a bad deal as Canadians.
8: TVO spoke to the former finance minister of Ontario, Dwight Drummond, and he agrees with you about not going on bended knee.
9: We should not go on bended knee. This bridge is the product of, again, the work of four presidents of the United States, four prime ministers of Canada, four governors of Michigan, five premiers of Ontario, not to mention local officials. And, you know, I think the prime minister is taking absolutely the right approach. You know, this is, we just have to, we're going to have to deal with what we have to deal with. And,

0: Canada's auto capital. 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It's the Motor City, the U.S. auto capital. Our entire region here, our entire auto industry operates on a just-in-time basis, delivery basis. And so having friction-free border crossings is really important for us in this region. This bridge will give us that, and it certainly sets the stage for a very bright, more certainty. I think traffic's going to take off again, and we'll see a pickup in GDP growth and in probably all three countries again.
1: Drew Dilkins, thank you so much for joining us.
0: My pleasure. Thank you for having me.
1: Drew Dilkins is the mayor of Windsor. I want to go back to the phones. And again, we're talking about the, you know, navigating this Canada-US border. What have you learned in the last year about what it takes to navigate that border now? 1-888-817-8995. Let's go to Carlton, who's in Ottawa. Carlton, go ahead. How do you want to talk about this?
2: Hi, good afternoon. I'd just like to say that things are pretty difficult for everybody concerned in Canada and also our friends and neighbors in the United States. I mean, they're having to navigate this nonsense too. And let's be honest, the nonsense is the strategy that is deemed some sort of negotiating tactic to extract as much as they possibly can from their trading partners, us being one of the major ones. And as a consequence, the work that I used to do with my partners south of the border is pretty much dried up. For you know, anything from tax reasons all the way to they need to find American workers to do the consulting work that I used to do and partner with. So it's the lean times, and they made a lot leaner by somebody who is in a team that are more interested in grift and graft and outrage and turning everybody against them than they are actually making an economy work properly. And a trading block worked properly.
1: What was, you say there was a pull away of businesses for business reasons from using you. What was that relationship? How did they say goodbye? Like, what was that like?
2: It wasn't like the spigots were turned off right at the last minute or instantaneously. It was more of a gradual, well, we're cleaning up these projects here. Great. We have international clients and associates that we work with together. And then all of a sudden, it's like, okay, well, what else have we got now? And they said, well, we've got some domestic projects and they're not really going, we're not sure if they're going to go forward. And we'll let you know if we need your services. And then as you wait and you call and you do your diligence and you find out that, you know, the partners that you were working with south of the border are no longer as interested as they were before. And there's almost a hesitancy to say that I'm working with somebody outside of the United States. I wouldn't say that's with everybody that I've worked with, but a good deal of them, and it's disappointing, it's frustrating. Mm-hmm. And then to have, you know, somebody whose, you know, decisions change on a day, on a whim, 3-4 times a day because he thinks it's funny, or his cabinet thinks it's funny, like Lutnick was mentioned in Bessent. Well, that's not really inspiring, is it? And it makes me, you know, want to turn my eyes back overseas to not really do the Gulf anymore, but possibly start running a business in Europe if I can. Mm.
1: Carlton, just I'm wondering, as you look into the future, what has been the evolution of your own thinking? Was there a time when you thought this was temporary and now your thinking has changed? What's been the evolution in terms of how you're thinking about this into the future? Is this permanent?
2: So Trump 1.0 was like, oh boy, well, this is interesting. I don't know where this is going to go, but it was great. My relationships south of the border and around the world were strong. Trump 2.0 has been misery, for lack of a better word. And even if he, let's say he goes quietly in November of 28, or the midterms actually hobble in and he starts having to, you know, account for his many outrages, I don't think that there's enough people in the United States that want to deviate from that. I think there's a lot of businesses that say auto or auto parts or manufacturing in the States that are saying, hey, you know what, this is not a bad idea. I get more work and more contracts down here south of the border if I forego my Canadian or Mexican allies. Mm. And I don't think it's going to be a short-term thing. I think we're looking at structural shifts that if you're going to change them, they're going to take years, if not decades, to reset because the damage and especially the hurt, like the what the hell kind of looking around, looking for somebody to ask or assign blame to is not going to go away easily with Canadians. Guaranteed.
1: Carlton, thank you so much for calling in, and I appreciate hearing from you.
2: No worries. I always love calling. Your show is the best. It really is.
1: We appreciate you. Frank, you make the show. Frank is in the GTA. And Frank, I understand you used to go down for shows and concerts. Can you tell me about your experience? Do you identify?

0: identify with our last caller.
1: Yes, I identify like that. It's just we've gone through now. We used to go back and forth quite a bit to do events, and now it's we had to jump through a lot of hoops to get through. I have a lot of Americans that are friends, that are work acquaintances, that we used to work together really, really well, and now it's been years now that it's just got so hard that Trump has made it very hard for us to go back and forth, and we just don't want to do it. You know, like for me, as someone who used to travel and do, you know, events down in the States, and have my colleagues in the States come up here and do events over here.
0: You, our last caller, Carlton, talking about the hurt feelings that there's a lot of damage done by that. Do you have that? Have you had that experience as well?
1: I definitely feel hurt. Not with my American counterparts. We still talk to each other and try to communicate with each other. But now that I can't go down there and they don't want to come up here. Not that they don't want to come up here. It's hard for them to come up here as well. And we've lost the camaraderie that we used to share a lot of information back and forth, and we're just not doing that anymore.
0: Frank, what's lost? You talk about loss, but what's lost?
1: We share, like, I have certain ways to do things and how to prepare things and how to get things done, and I rely on their expertise to when I have to get things done as well. And we'd share these because we're work colleagues. We work together to share this. Now, you know, I'm sitting over here and I'm working over here. I have to take care of my family and myself, and they have to take care of their family and their things over there, and we're not sharing the information that we used to share before and make. This is how we make things better, you know, share and make things better, I think.
0: Yeah. Frank, I want to thank you so much for sharing. I've rarely, you're a technician. Did they call you a roadie for shirts?
1: Sure. Yes.
0: A roadie. Okay.
1: Yep.
0: All right. It's my first roadie. So I want to thank you so much for calling.
1: You're welcome. Thank you very much for having me on.
0: You too. Kate is on the line in North Bay. Kate, tell us your experience with this.
2: Yeah, I was just calling in because I'm really troubled by the continued war that the Maroon family has taken on this bridge. My entire adult driving life, I have not crossed across the Ambassador Bridge. I refuse to. I take the tunnel or I take the Blue Water Bridge, you know, turn off at 402 at London and go across in Sarnia, because I refuse to put any money into that family's hands. I think it's absolutely ridiculous, and I echo the mayor of Windsor. If you follow the money, you know why that bridge is not opening, you know, now, because that family is waging war to keep money in their pockets, and it's not going to the taxpayers of Michigan or Ontario, and that's a crime.
0: We've been talking about how this sort of situation with the delayed bridge sort of represents a lot of what had happened in the last year. Do you feel that way?
2: Absolutely. This was an agreement that was set in stone. It has been worked on. People are excited to cross on either side. I'm getting ready to go down. My best friend lives in Detroit, so I'm getting ready to go down in the next couple of weeks. A couple of weeks ago, I was there. We went over, had a look at it. It's gorgeous, and people are ready to use it. And they're being stopped, and it's not because Michigan or the mayor of Detroit or Ontario or the mayor of Windsor wants this to stop. You know, as I said, you follow the money, you know exactly why it's stopping. And, you know, the tit-for-tat that is happening between Canada and the U.S. right now doesn't help any situation either.
0: It's good to hear from you, Kate. Thank you so much for calling in and sharing that. Drew Fagan.
2: Thank you.
0: Thank you. Drew Fagan is our guest this hour, professor at the Monk School of Global Affairs and Public Policy at the University of Toronto. Fagan was also a high-ranking public servant in both the Ontario and federal governments. You've been listening in, Drew. Tell us about your thoughts. I was particularly interested in the business, kind of the shuttering of business between the two sides and the loss that these people feel. Your thoughts as you hear those calls?
3: Absolutely. You know, the U.S., the United States as an economy, really in terms of its dominance globally, hasn't changed, hasn't shrunk all that much. You know, in so many ways, we're lucky to live next door to the United States. We're the 10th biggest economy. They remain by far the biggest economy in the world, still 25% of GDP. People would kill to live next door to the United States as we do. And part of the reason why we feel so betrayed, and I don't think that's too harsh a word, is the intimacy of business ties that have been built up over years, decades, generations, private business, public business, big corporations that, as the mayor was saying, you know, parts and products go back and forth across the border seamlessly many times. So we have managed to build a deep economic relationship while maintaining sovereignty in political terms between two countries that, you know, have very different, you know, degrees of power globally. So it's personal, it's structural, and for Canada, trying to maneuver in that context is challenging. I was struck by your question as to a couple of the guests, couple of the callers, whether they thought what was happening now was something that it would continue. I can tell you that that's part of the thinking with regard to the negotiations. Do we try, we Canada, the federal government, to get the best deal we can quickly, with the expectation that, you know, this isn't going to change. This isn't going to change after Trump leaves power, assuming he does in 2029. This is a generational change towards protectionism and nativism, etc. Or do we drag it out a little bit, go into 2027, work harder at this, and hope to come up with a deal that will satisfy all aspects of the Canadian economy, maybe with some gives? You know, it's so hard to figure out where the United States is going now. And I do agree that the Gordie Howe Bridge, by the way, which was infrastructure done well, we complain so often about infrastructure being late and over budget with reason, but this is a project that actually was delivered quite well, and is being held up by politics. You know, where things are going, it's a wonderful encapsulation of the challenges we face with a changed United States.
0: Yeah. We're speaking as well, again, this delay of the planned opening of the new Gordie Howe Bridge on the eve of the U.S.-Canada-Mexico free trade negotiations. Sheila is in Windsor. Sheila, it's good to hear from you. And I'm wondering how you've been feeling about this delayed bridge and what it means for you.
4: Well, thank you for having me. I've lived in Windsor long enough that I was here when it first started this process. It was 25 years ago. So we're to the point, most of my friends and myself, most people I talk to, when they announced the opening ceremony, we're like, okay, we'll believe it when we see it. Optimistic, but still, when we see the cars going by, then we'll be yay.
0: Yeah, it's interesting to hear from you also, because much has been said about that relationship between Windsor and the other side, people going for gas prices, people going shopping across the other side. So there's a lot of trade going on, but there's a lot of, transportation of just regular folks going from side to side. What has that been like over the last year?
4: Well, my husband works over in the States as an engineer, so he has to go over. And it's one of those ideas that he goes over just to do work and then comes back. Doesn't spend money there if he doesn't have to. As for the rest of my family and I, we also have the same attitude. We don't want to go over if we don't have to, meaning like if we want to go to the airport, the Detroit airport is way closer than the Toronto airport. So that kind of idea is still there, but we don't go over. We don't go shopping as much anymore. We don't. We don't go for the shows anymore, just because it's our way of saying, hey, we're going to support Canada right now.
0: Yeah, it's interesting, because when you live in these border communities, the other side is an extension of your community in a way. Yeah. And I wondered, has a border gone up in your mind then?
4: I'm sorry?
0: Has the border gone up in your mind between the, your, you know, Windsor and the other side when there wasn't one before? In terms of like how you think about the two sides, are they, they're no longer together, in other words?
4: Yeah, you're right. In my mind, I'm kind of separating them a little bit more than I used to. The people there are still very nice and they're very happy-go-lucky and they're usually very welcoming of Canadians, but the whole concept of there, you're right, there is something in my mind that says, no, we're not going to go there anymore because of all this political upheaval. Mm.
0: Sheila, it's good to hear from you. I'm really glad that you called.
4: Thank you very much.
0: Naeem is in Guelph. Naeem, how do you want to weigh in? We're talking about the navigating the Canada-US border now. What does it take?
5: Well, my opinion is that America as a whole nation elected a person in power who believes in bad business practice, and he likes to blackmail nation who are smaller or weaker. And that's what he's doing. That's plain and simple. We want to be politically correct, and we say he's pressuring us. It's not called pressuring us. It's called blackmailing us. Like, I don't know why cannot be very specific and clear about it. That's just how he is. That's how he tried to get his way with people who are smaller or weaker. One of the gentlemen says, anybody would kill to live beside U.S. Yes, agreed, but with one condition. If they treat us as equals with respect and dignity. If you have a bully neighbor, nobody wants to be a neighbor beside a bully. So that's the situation. That's what's happening. Unfortunately, the whole Trump family, if you look at it, they do not reflect the slightest amount of modesty or humility.
0: Yeah.
5: They just think they are bigger and they're more powerful and they're better than everybody else. And it shows from their expressions, the way they carry themselves, the way they talk to people. And when you have this complex in your head that you are superior than everybody else, you're going the wrong path.
0: Naeem,
5: absolutely.
0: Yeah, I just wanted to ask you, you know, we think, for instance, about newcomers who come to Canada, and many come, you know, because they couldn't get in the United States and they're trying to go to the United States eventually. So it's a sort of a stopover on their way to trying to go into the United States. I wonder if you have any sense about whether that's changed.
5: 100%. Absolutely. We all want to have a happy, simple life that we can enjoy. Trying to get into U.S. or go to U.S. increases the stress, increases the complexity. It, you know, you're creating, it just creates more problems. So why would go to U.S.? Go somewhere else.
0: Yeah.
5: You know, Canada has so many beautiful places. Go around Canada, and hopefully by the time you're done going around Canada and seeing all the different corners of Canada, hopefully this character be out of the White House by then, hopefully.
0: Naeem, I want to thank you very much for joining us. Drew Fagan, a final quick word from you.
3: Yeah, great points all. The point you made about the border, Amanda, it's thicker. That's the term that many people use. It's so much thicker than it was a generation ago. And that really started, it's been accelerating now, and it's obvious in the way people avoid the border, as some of your callers have described. But remember the days before the terrorist attacks of September 11th, 2001, almost exactly 25 years ago, you could go across the border without a passport. Mm. So these communities all across the country, big ones like Detroit, Windsor, smaller ones, have been divided. And that's fundamental. And of course, the American side has been hurt too, because, you know, Canada is more prosperous close to the border than the United States often is close to the border.
0: Drew Fagan, we're just going to have
3: both sides.
0: Yeah, we're going to have to leave it there. But I hope we have this conversation again. It's been great to have you, Drew Fagan. Also, thank you to the mayor of Windsor and Ontario's representative in Washington, David.
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9: This is CBC News. From CBC Toronto, here is the news at 1 o'clock. 22 degrees, mostly cloudy in Toronto. Good afternoon. I'm Natalie Coletta. Toronto's police chief says multiple people are hiring youth to carry out multiple shootings in Toronto and the GTA, including ones targeting the Jewish community. Police say two guns may be connected to 27 shootings across the GTA, including one at the U.S. consulate. Three people have been arrested so far. One is outstanding. As Ali Chiochon explains, who is hiring them is still unknown.
10: Police have arrested three people, including Nicholas Bennett, who Toronto police anticipate charging with first-degree murder, as it's alleged that he fired the gun that killed ETF officer Mark Pinizzotto last week while executing a search warrant relating to the consulate shooting. As for Bennett himself, he is actually in hospital, still unconscious after being shot as well. The suspects have a few things in common, including their young age, relatively young age. They're still adults, of course, but 18 and 19 years old. There's really a two-pronged investigation here into who these alleged hired guns are and who is hiring them. Here's that.
11: Young people are hired to carry out attacks against various targets. And in order to get paid, they're required to film their attacks. Who is paying for this? This is what we are trying to determine.
10: So the Toronto police say there isn't just one hired gun cell operating the city. They believe there are multiple, and that is exactly why there are multiple police jurisdictions involved in this very large investigation, including the RCMP and the FBI.
9: That's the CBC's Ali Chiasson reporting from Toronto Police Headquarters. Well, Toronto police are making the public aware of arrests made in a homicide investigation. Officers were called on Sunday at 6 a.m. near Keele and Wilson for reports of a group of people fighting. 32-year-old Eric Safar was assaulted and struck by a vehicle. Life-saving measures were performed. However, Safar was pronounced deceased at the scene. A number of suspects fled the scene in a light-colored vehicle. Two men have since turned themselves in to police. An 18-year-old from Hamilton and a 23-year-old from Toronto are charged with second-degree murder. Well, the federal government has announced a $4.6 billion investment to build clean water infrastructure in First Nations communities. Indigenous Services Minister Mandy Galmasti tabled the bill, saying it establishes standards for drinking water and wastewater. She says First Nations leadership will be essential in determining strong water systems that will meet the unique needs of each community.
12: This bill puts that leadership at its center. It affirms that First Nations' inherent right to self-determination includes control over decisions on water and related infrastructure on their lands.
9: This is not the first time the Liberal government has tabled clean water legislation. Its previous attempt in 2023 died when Parliament was prorogued. Well, an animal on the loose on Montreal's South Shore has captured a lot of attention the past few days because the animal in question is not what you might expect on a missing poster. Sarah Levitt reports. And we apologize. We appear to be having a technical difficulty with playing that item. It is believed the animal in question is either a wallaby or a kangaroo. It remains on the loose. And CBC will no longer carry NHL games after the current season ends. Rogers, the owner of Sportsnet, acquired Hockey Night in Canada 12 years ago, but the public broadcaster continued to carry games under the agreement between the two networks. Now, Sportsnet says it is moving forward with a new programming strategy, but promises it will continue delivering the time-honored tradition of Saturday night hockey. And that is your CBC News update. For news anytime, you can head to our website at cbc.ca/Toronto.
13: The forecast now for Barrie and Huronia. 40% chance of showers this afternoon with a risk of a thunderstorm, a high of 22. That chance of showers continuing into the early evening with showers beginning near midnight and a risk of a thunderstorm, a low of 13. For Wednesday, showers and a risk of a thunderstorm, a high of 19. For Peterborough and the Kawarthas, a 40% chance of showers this afternoon with a risk of a thunderstorm, a high of 22. That chance of showers continuing tonight with showers beginning near midnight and a low of 12. For tomorrow, showers and a high of 20.
8: It's one of the most recognizable songs in America, first penned as a poem by Catherine Lee Bates in 1893 and later published to commemorate the 4th of July. While traveling by train, Catherine was awestruck by the amber waves of grain and the purple mountain majesties. America the Beautiful has since become one of their most beloved patriotic songs. It's a good story, one about a revolution and a hard-fought declaration of independence. But Indigenous storytellers like Brad Benoa say their stories are left out of July 4th celebrations, and the filmmaker wants America to face its reckoning.
14: We like to tell stories about ourselves that make us feel good. California wants to tell a story about itself that makes you feel patriotic. It makes you feel like, oh, I'm so grateful to be American and Californian, and here's the beautiful stories that I can sort of rally behind. I think the Indigenous perspective is missing because it's hard history to reckon with.
8: Brad created People of the West, a docuseries that tells the true story of California. The West Coast state was once home to over 100 tribes, including the Luseño. That's what the Spanish called them. But to Brad and his people, they were the Payam-Cowichung, meaning people of the West. He says if Americans took a hard look at their history, it could lead to a true celebration.
14: While some people might be inclined to celebrate blindly this celebration of our 250th anniversary, I think it's more important now than ever to look at it critically.
8: And maybe that will lead to a better future for everyone.
14: Anything that we want to do in the future, if that can come from an informed place where we know the truth and we're making decisions based off the truth, we'll build a better tomorrow.
8: Dante, Anin, Buju, hello and welcome. This is Unreserved. I'm Rosanna Deerchild.
15: So most of the time when people talk about the Declaration of Independence and the founding of the United States, they sort of skip over the native part, right? Like we've just been written out of the story of America. But without us, you actually don't know what happened.
8: Cherokee journalist Rebecca Nagel is writing Native people back into American history. First America is a podcast tour across the U.S. Rebecca's first stop, learning what, quote, merciless Indian savages has to do with the Declaration of Independence.
15: According to our founding document, you know, one of the most famous documents in all of human history, the thing that the founders were most upset about was Native Americans.
8: Plus, People of the West is a docuseries that filmmaker Brad Benoa says invites Americans to heal their hard history.
14: America can be a great thing if it can learn from its mistakes and if it can pivot from where we're at right now and being so divisive to being more of a peacemaker and a healer of these hard histories.
8: Today, from sea to shining sea, the true story of Indigenous history in America. July 4th will be a little more jubilant in America. This year marks 250 years since the signing of the Declaration of Independence. You might recall how it goes. We hold these truths to be self-evident, that all men are created equal, that they are endowed by their Creator with certain unalienable rights, that among these are life, liberty, and the pursuit of happiness. But go further down the document, and what you find might shock you. Rebecca Nagel says most Americans don't know the true story of how the United States came to be an independent nation. And so she spent the last year traveling to historic sites across the U.S. to tell it from an indigenous perspective. Rebecca is a citizen of the Cherokee Nation and the journalist behind a new podcast called First America. Rebecca, welcome to Unreserved.
16: Thank you so much for having me. I'm excited to talk to you.
8: As am I. So, you know, some of our listeners across, Canada, outside of the U.S., may not know a lot about American history. Can you explain what is the Declaration of Independence?
16: Yeah, so the Declaration of Independence is kind of has this mythical status in the United States as our founding document. People have maybe heard quotes from the Declaration of Independence, like all men are created equal, or life, liberty, and the pursuit of happiness. So it's this really kind of beautiful preamble that sort of sets up the founding values and vision of America that a lot of people in the United States still sort of hold out as the vision document. The background is that we're at war with England. So the Revolutionary War has actually already started when the founders sit down to write this out. And the document kind of has two purposes. It's kind of one way to justify on a world stage why the colonies are rebelling against the crown. But it's also a rallying cry for just the citizens of the colonies. You know, to win this war, the founding fathers need regular people to pick up a gun, you know, and fight British soldiers. And so when you read the document, the way it's actually formatted is this long list of grievances against George III, who is the King of England, and everything that he has done wrong and every way that he has wronged the colonies. I actually, like, one of the ways that I think about the Declaration of Independence is kind of like a breakup letter, sort of like that point, at least, like, if the breakup is bad, right, where you tell the other person, like, everything that is wrong with them. And so that's kind of what the founding fathers of America are doing in the Declaration of Independence. So after, you know, they pontificate about these Enlightenment ideals of, you know, the consent of the governed and, you know, what democracy should look like, they just kind of get into a laundry list of complaints.
8: Yeah. And what does the Declaration of Independence specifically say about the relationship between indigenous peoples and settlers 250 years ago?
16: Well, that's what's really interesting. So most of the time when people talk about the Declaration of Independence and the founding of the United States, they sort of skip over the native part, right? Like we've just been written out of the story of America. But without us, you actually don't know what happened. And so going back to that list of grievances, there are a lot of historians that think that that list has an order and that basically it's climactic, right? Like, so the last grievance, the last complaint is the thing that our founders were most angry about. And that last complaint contains a racial slur. It calls indigenous people merciless Indian savages. And so, you know, according to our founding document, you know, one of the most famous documents in all of human history, the thing that the founders were most upset about was Native Americans, you know, and I don't know how much people in Canada are familiar with this, but like the popular story of the revolution is sort of taxation and representation, right? That the King of England was taxing the colonies. We didn't have representation in Parliament, and this was unjust. But when you read the Declaration, that's actually not the main reason. And there's actually a lot of history behind why that complaint is there in the first place.
8: And why would it be left out? Why is that something that they, as you said, skip over? If that's their biggest complaint, you'd think that that would, you know, kind of move up in the little celebration line there.
16: Yeah, right. I mean, I think there's a certain version of the story as Americans that we want to tell, right? And so we want to tell this version of the story where England is the bad guy, we're the good guy. You know, it's kind of David standing up to Goliath, we're the little guy. but we were brave and we loved freedom and liberty and justice. And those were the things that we fought for. And the American Revolution was also a fight over who would control the continent of North America. And so

0: One of the big things that the colonists wanted was land, was more indigenous land. And for a lot of reasons, but the main one is that basically England had been at war a lot. War is really expensive. Indigenous nations were organized and fighting back against expansion. England didn't want another expensive war with indigenous nations. And so the crown was basically telling colonists, no, you can't have more indigenous land. And what that looked like was this order from the king. It was kind of like a royal proclamation, but basically he said, colonists, you can't move west past the Appalachian Mountains. You can't move west past that mountain range. And that angered the colonists so much that actually a backcountry militia attacked British troops, like fired guns on British troops who were going to trade and talk with tribes. And so, we sort of teach the revolution again as being about taxation, representation, liberty, all of these things. But the first time colonists are firing guns at British troops, I think you could argue in some ways the first shots of the American Revolution weren't fired over any of those things, but were fired over native land.
1: And of course, what you're saying is that the term merciless Indian savage is not associated with a good guy image so much.
0: Yeah. I mean, to say that, like, one of the things that united the colonists in their fight against England was racial hostility towards Indigenous people, that's like a very different origin story than the story of all men are created equal.
1: Ironic. In fact, right? What types of historic sites did you visit for this podcast?
0: Oh, that's a great question. One thing I should mention too is that we created the podcast in collaboration with some really amazing Indigenous scholars and historians who really kind of guided our thinking. So, all this stuff I've been sharing about the real reason for the American Revolution, I learned from a scholar named Ned Blackhawk, who's Western Shoshone. We also talked to Nick Estes, who's a citizen of the Lower Brule Sioux tribe. Phil Deloria, who's Dakota descent, and Maggie Blackhawk, who is Ojibwe. And they're, I mean, I just can't stress enough how amazing their scholarship is. But yeah, we went to a bunch of different places. So we went to Fort Snelling in Minneapolis. We went to the Boston Tea Party Ships and Museum and watched like a historical reenactment of the Boston Tea Party. We spent actually a lot of time in Ohio talking about some of the early expansion and wars that happened in the early years of the Republic. I visited the town where actually my Cherokee family lived the summer that the Declaration of Independence was signed, where my family was living in 1776. And during the war, colonial militias actually burned their town to the ground and they became refugees. And so, yeah, we went all over the country to kind of visit different people and also report from those places and tell a more accurate and honestly just the true story of our country's founding.
1: Was there a site that impacted you the most? Perhaps the village where your ancestors lived? What was that like?
0: I mean, it was really powerful. I mean, I think what struck me being there is just how beautiful it is. So we, like a lot of Indigenous nations, but we often built villages or towns next to water, next to rivers. And so this town called Hiawassee is next to a river that still carries that name, Hiawassee. But from the town center, so it's kind of in a floodplain, kind of a river plain. But from the town center, I mean, you're right there, the Appalachian Mountains, and they kind of just rise up in a way that's really beautiful. And so you can just kind of imagine what it would have been like to live there. Other visit that was really powerful. We spent a lot of time with the Miamia Nation, or the Miama tribe in Ohio and Indiana. The first big war that the US fights is over Miamia land. And to hear about how strongly and honestly, in many ways, effectively, their tribe resisted US expansion. Obviously, eventually, the US did expand. But to hear those stories of Native resistance was for me really moving and inspiring.

0: Yeah. So after all the conversations that you've had over the last year, how much would you say the average American knows about the history of Native Americans in America?
1: Oh, I would say very little. Yeah, no, I would say next to nothing. Yeah, I mean, I think that there's a sense that Indigenous people were here first. I think most Americans know that. I think that the average American thinks that what happens to Native people was wrong, right? That it was bad. But it's sort of treated like this tragic, distant chapter of the American story. It's one of those things where, you know, it happened a really, really long time ago. And, you know, it's really bad that our government did that, but it was a long time ago. And I think most people really don't think that that history affects them. But how our government treated Native Americans became a blueprint, and it became a blueprint that our government used over and over again. And so, like one example that we talk about in the podcast is during World War II, when our government wanted to incarcerate Japanese Americans, they actually worked with the Bureau of Indian Affairs to figure out how to do that, because the Bureau of Indian Affairs had experience detaining families and detaining people. And so when our government wanted to build a concentration camp during World War II, it looked very purposely to what it had done to Native Americans. And that happens over and over again in our history. And the way I think about this history is that it's almost like it built these fault lines in American democracy. It sort of maps out these fault lines in our government. And I think we're living through a political moment where those fault lines are actually opening up. And so for me, the big argument isn't you should know this history because history is important. The big argument is you should know this history because actually without it, you don't understand what's happening today. Mm. You know, I keep hearing people go to, you know, with the fear of the rise of authoritarianism in the United States, I keep hearing people look to other countries, right? Look to Nazi Germany or Putin's Russia to try to understand, you know, how does authoritarianism exist? How does it take hold? Where does it come from? And we don't actually have to look outside of the United States to learn those lessons. And if we want to understand authoritarianism in the United States, we need to understand the root. And I would argue that that root is what our government did to Native Americans. Mm. You know, rounding people up and putting them in a concentration camp isn't how democracies govern. And our government did that over and over and over again. And if we think that our government can do those things and that it would never affect anyone but Native Americans, I think we're all kidding ourselves.
0: And are still doing it, quite frankly.
1: Yeah.
0: Because, you know, while this is a history podcast, you also reference current events like the Capitol riots on January 6th and last year's shooting of Renee Good by ICE agents in Minneapolis. Why are current events like that important in this history podcast?
1: The story of why we talked about Renee Good is actually this almost wild coincidence, but coincidence feels so light for how heavy the content is. But we were actually visiting a historic site in Minneapolis called Fort Snelling with a historian named Nick Estes. And during the Dakota Wars, Fort Snelling was a concentration camp where Dakota people were kept. And that concentration camp was actually just one measure of this entire effort to basically force all Dakota people out of the state of Minnesota. There were mass executions, there were death marches, there were bounties placed on Indigenous heads. People who didn't leave were literally hunted to the ends of the earth, right? And so we're at Fort Snelling, and we're in the car, and Nick gets a call from his wife that ICE had just shot and killed someone. And so we were actually there the day that ICE shot and killed Renee Good. And the next morning, I was back at Fort Snelling, but I wasn't there to tour a historic site. I was actually there to document a protest. And there was a protest happening at the Fort Snelling campus, because it's where ICE is headquartered in Minneapolis today. And ICE is there because it's still federal land. And it's federal land because it was once a military reservation. And so there's this way that the history

0: goes, right? Where, the same thing detaining people is happening in the same place, Fort Snelling. But it's even deeper than that because the reason why it's happening there legally goes back to what our country did to Native Americans, in more ways than one. And so that's really what we're trying to lay out for listeners.
1: Well, it's a really excellent podcast. And finally, Rebecca, what do you hope listeners, will take away from First America besides a much needed history lesson?
0: Yeah, I mean, I think that we're at a really critical moment politically in the United States. And I think a lot of people are looking around for an answer to a big question, which is how did we get here? Like, how is this happening in the United States? How did we get here? And a lot of the explanations that I've heard, that we're seeing this rise in authoritarianism because of, the YouTube algorithms or men are lonely, or the economy. To me, all those reasons feel almost kind of too shallow or inadequate. And I really believe that the root of our current political crisis is in our history, and is in the history of what our country did to Native Americans. And I think if we don't try and pull this political trend out at the root, it'll be kind of like chopping off the head of a weed. It'll only grow back stronger. Yeah, and so I think that my main thing that I hope that listeners come away with is an understanding of how we got here as a country, because I think without that, we'll never find our way out.
1: Rebecca, thank you so much for your time today.
0: Yeah, thank you so much for having me.
1: Rebecca Nagel is a citizen of the Cherokee Nation. She is a journalist and the host of a new podcast called First America. This is Unreserved on CBC Radio 1, Sirius XM, U.S. Public Radio, and Native Voice 1. I'm Rosanna Deerchild. Today, the true story of America, how Indigenous creatives are revealing their side of history. Still ahead. Imagine having to build a model of one of the most traumatic pieces of your history with sugar cubes. As a child, Brad Manoa had to do just that. In California, Spanish missions date back to the 18th century, and the classroom project that helped tell that piece of history became one of his inspirations.
2: One of the big projects that you do in fourth grade is to build a diorama of a mission, and usually you do out of sugar cubes. So in my case, I made a sugar cube diorama of a mission, and it was meant to sort of celebrate that era of time and kind of romanticize it. And I read an article recently that said literally they sugarcoated that part of history with these sugar cubes. We knew that that wasn't the true, complete history of California, but that's not what was taught in the schools.
1: Brad Manoa on the new docuseries, People of the West. Taking us there, new music from Shawnee Kish, coming off her first full-length album. Ride at Dawn carries on themes of sexual identity and the reclamation of Shawnee's Haudenosaunee heritage. She says this song is an anthem to bring people together at a time when the world seems more divisive than ever. This is Shawnee Kish with her latest single, Ride at Dawn.

0: That is Shawnee Kish with Ride at Dawn. More from Unreserved after the break.
1: Degrees, mostly cloudy in Toronto. I'm Natalie Collada with your CBC News update. Toronto's police chief says multiple people are hiring youths to carry out multiple shootings in Toronto and the GTA, including ones targeting the Jewish community. Police say two guns may be connected to 27 shootings across the GTA, including one at the U.S. consulate. So far, three people have been arrested. Officers are still looking for one more. Last week, ETF Constable Mark Pinizotto was shot and killed while executing a search warrant in relation to the investigation. A private funeral service will be held for him on Wednesday, June 24th at the Toronto Congress Centre in Etobicoke. And CBC will no longer carry NHL games after the current season ends. Rogers, the owner of Sportsnet, acquired Hockey Night in Canada 12 years ago, but the public broadcaster continued to carry games under an agreement between the two networks. Now Sportsnet says it is moving forward with a new programming strategy. The forecast now for Barrie and Huronia. 40% chance of showers this afternoon with a risk of a thunderstorm, a high of 22. That chance of showers continuing into the early evening with showers beginning near midnight and a risk of a thunderstorm, a low of 13. For Wednesday, showers and a risk of a thunderstorm, a high of 19. For Peterborough and the Kawarthas, a 40% chance of showers this afternoon with a risk of a thunderstorm, a high of 22. That chance of showers continuing tonight with showers beginning near midnight and a low of 12. For tomorrow, showers and a high of 20.
0: Welcome back to Unreserved. Today, we're taking a closer look at the history of America, just in time for its 250th birthday. The United States of America spans thousands of kilometers across the Western Hemisphere. Roughly the size of the entire continent of Europe, every territory holds its own culture, history, and stories. Yet we rarely hear from those who have lived on those territories since time immemorial. What we currently call California was once home to hundreds of tribes, and a new docuseries aims to bring those voices forward to tell the true story of America. Brad Manoa is the creator and producer of People of the West. He's a member of the Toshavo clan of the Pechanga Band of Indians in Temecula, California. Brad, welcome to Unreserved.
2: Rosanna, it's a pleasure to be here, and thank you for having me. Really appreciate this platform.
0: It's a beautiful series, but sometimes difficult to watch because, you know, these are true histories of indigenous nations across Turtle Island. Why did you want to make this series?
2: Yeah, so, you know, in California, they teach California history in fourth grade. And when I was coming up in fourth grade, that was at a time where one of the big projects that you do in fourth grade is to build a diorama of a mission. And usually you do out of sugar cubes. So in my case, I made a sugar cube diorama of a mission, and it was meant to sort of celebrate that era of time and kind of romanticize it. And I read an article recently that said literally they sugarcoated that part of history with these sugar cubes. We knew that that wasn't the true complete history of California, but that's not what was taught in the schools. But years later, my wife and I, we have six children, and they were coming up through the same school system and being taught the same romanticized, idyllic, whitewashed version of history, not the true version. My oldest daughter was taken on a field trip to our local mission. And on that field trip, as this fun activity, they had them all make adobe bricks to give them a keepsake and something fun to do. And for us, that's akin to like slave labor, forced labor. And to have Native kids taken to a mission and being made to do that same labor that their ancestors were forced to, that if they try to run away, they were tortured or killed. There's something out of an alignment here. And I had read a book recently at that time by Deborah Miranda called Bad Indians, where she equates missions in California to plantations in the South and concentration camps in Nazi Germany. And I was just thinking, what would the outrage be if we were taking kids in the South to plantations to pick cotton as this fun activity? You know, it would be, there would be terrible outrage. But in California, nobody seemed to mind. And my second child, he was taken to a gold mining camp where they dressed him up like 49ers and they

0: taught all about how brave and adventurous the settlers were that came to California during the gold rush, with zero mention of the apocalyptic nature of that event for the native people. But the most outrageous was my youngest son. This is just a couple years ago. He had this traveling assembly come to his school, which is just a mile or so from our reservation in Temecula. And they had all these kids play different people in California history in this sort of assembly. And so at a 3.5 hour assembly, there was a 2-minute portion where they taught the native history before European contact. And he brought this darker skinned girl up who was not native, and he put beads on her and he started playing flute music. And then he taught her to pantomime that she was rowing a canoe. And so she's up there doing that. That's the scene. And then the educator sort of went into this like movie trailer voice and was like, long ago in California, before Europeans made contact, there were native people on this land. And he started talking about how they hunted and gathered and the life before European contact. But it was only a couple minutes. The next guest was Junipero Serra, who was one of the missionaries that founded all these missions up and down California. And then he turned into like a super fan of this guy. He was geeking out and asking him questions as if he was a celebrity. And he spent about 10 to 15 minutes on him alone. And then he turned to the girl who played the native girl, and he said to her, and at one point, you tried to burn his mission down. Now, what do you have to say for yourself? And then the whole class started booing. And then the girl shrugged her shoulders and said, I don't know. And the teacher was like, that's not very nice, is it? And that was my son's educational experience about the indigenous perspective, the native history of California. And I was just like, something is grossly out of alignment here. And at that point in time, I started reading all these books, Bad Indians, We Are the Land, California, a Slave State, Murder State, An American Genocide, just trying to get my hands on everything I could about California history and what happened here, but from the native perspective. And then I realized, man, it's a lot to ask anybody, no matter what your attention span is, to wade through these thick, academic, heavy books. And I thought the way to communicate this should be through some kind of premium, prestigious media series that takes you through it all, but not in like a boring, you know, we can't have people watch it and get heavy-eyed and start to snooze. It has to be compelling and grip them, you know, from beginning to end. So that's how it all came about.
1: So as you were, you know, building these sugar cube histories, how do you think, you know, that translated into Californians understanding their history and that history that's missing? What do they think happened?
0: It's funny you say that, because before we got funding for this series, I was a fellow of the Native American Media Alliance, and they gave us the opportunity to pitch our series to multiple studio heads and executives. And in one of those pitches, I went through my whole spiel, and the executive at the end, she stopped me and said, I have to apologize. I was born and raised in California, and I came up through the California education system, and I didn't even know there were natives in California. That tells you right there, in a nutshell, of how important these stories are. She didn't even know we existed. All of her media representation for natives came from the East, from our beautiful relatives to the East. But through Hollywood and stereotypes and Westerns and stuff, she didn't even know there were natives in California. And then it trickles into actual real life policy. And in these efforts that we have to defend sacred places, for example, our tribe went through this crazy, terrible land use battle. And this mining company, Granite Construction, wanted to mine one of our most sacred mountains, like our Garden of Eden, the place where we believe the first funeral in history ever happened. They wanted to mine that mountain for aggregate, not even for our community, but to send to San Diego. And we tried to testify at these hearings, this mountain is sacred to us. And we even told our creation story publicly for the first time ever. And their response was to hire a non-native expert from out of state who never spoke to the tribe to come in and refute what we were saying and say, I respectfully disagree. This mountain essentially is not.

0: all be solved if everybody had foundational knowledge of true California history. You know, there's plenty of other places they could go for aggregate, but that to us was sacred. And if they understood that, we could build a better community. You know, there'd be a better future for all of us if they had this as foundational knowledge. Yeah. So,
1: why do you think the indigenous perspective is missing in that history?
0: I think it's because we like to tell stories about ourselves that make us feel good. When I was coming up and what I saw with my kids is California wants to tell a story about itself that makes you feel patriotic and makes you feel like, oh, I'm so grateful to be American and Californian. And here's the beautiful stories that I can sort of rally behind. I think the indigenous perspective is missing because it's hard history to reckon with, and it makes people uncomfortable. We don't like to feel uncomfortable. You know, we like to feel good. And so there's been this terrible whitewashing of the history so that everybody who learns it can sort of feel good and feel proud. And I am of the mindset that the truth shall set you free. And if you know the truth, then you can learn and move on and heal. And it's all based in reality. But I think that's one of the reasons why the indigenous perspective is missing a lot of the times.
1: You're listening to Unreserved on CBC Radio 1, Sirius XM, U.S. Public Radio, and Native Voice 1. I'm Rosanna Deerchild. My guest today is Brad Minowa, the creator and producer behind People of the West. The docuseries is meant for the screen, but also the classroom. Back in 2021, California signed a law that requires every high school student to take an ethnic studies class. People of the West is now part of one ethnic studies curriculum at a high school in Temecula, California. And Brad says his team is working with the Department of Education to get the series into every school in the state.
0: For the longest time, other people have told our history. And it's not always a bad thing. Like Benjamin Madley, for example, he wrote this book, An American Genocide. He defines genocide, and then he details and makes an argument for why that term, genocide, can be accurately used in California. And that reference was invaluable to us. He's a real ally, and he did a lot of good work. But it's told from a non-Native perspective, so a lot of people were critical of that. Like 99% of our series is told from California Native scholars, PhDs, historians, culture bearers, linguists. And because of that, there's an authenticity and there's an expertise that you wouldn't get from non-natives. And there's a passion and a ingrained thematic sense of survival and resilience, right? Because they all exist because of what our ancestors went through. And our collective voice together is louder than any of us could be on our own.
2: For the Payam Kawicham, the first person to be born is the sand, is the land. And that sand and that land is a relative. They have a spirit. And this included all of our plants, all of our stones, our rocks, all the minerals. They're treated just like we treat people today. You need to care for the land, and then the land will care for you.
1: Our creation. The series includes several origin stories or creation histories. Why did you want to include those origin histories, those creation stories, from an indigenous worldview in the series?
0: So, ask any tribe in the world, let alone California, if any of their sacred places have come under threat by development, by some corporation or government or agency. And the answer will always be yes, 100%. In California, these places are threatened left and right, up and down the state. And we're constantly trying to say and explain to people that mountain isn't just a mountain. Like in our case, literally Earth Mother laid down and became that mountain when she gave birth to every living thing. So if you're going to blow it up and take it for aggregate, for us, it's a sacred being. When we tell our creation histories, it helps people understand what those landmarks, what those features are, what the land is for us. It's something that's supposed to be conserved.

0: and protected, and we're supposed to have this reciprocal relationship with these places. If we take a little, we give back so that it can sustain itself. And I wanted everybody that watches the series to have a foundational knowledge that these places to us are much more significant. And also, if you look at creation stories from other, like, more prominent religions like Christianity, it all starts in Genesis with these origins, and it helps establish for Christianity in that sense why everything exists and what our place is in the world and what our purpose is meant to be. And I wanted people to understand on the same level, native people in these tribes, we all have our own version of that creation history that should be taken on the same level as any more dominant creation's history.
1: Right, right. You know, it's one thing to learn the history of a place, but you've done something really beautiful and interesting and expansive with the, you know, the dramatizations that you've included in the series. It really brings it to life. Why did you want to reenact some of those historic events?
0: You know, I grew up watching films as this little, like, as you can tell, like a light-skinned Native person living on a reservation. And I'm running around with all my cousins and relatives trying to figure out what my identity is. And I'm watching films like Dances with Wolves and Last of the Mohicans and whatever was out there at the time, right? That's all I had access to. But I was never seeing our people represented at all. And I was seeing Hollywood's version of the story. But I've always longed for that. I've always wanted to see our people represented and our stories represented on the same level as any premium Hollywood, you know, top tier production. And so for me, it was important not to just have talking heads with archival and not to just do pantomime reenactments like you'll see sometimes on some History Channel shows where actors are sort of pantomiming what's happening while a voiceover is taking you through it. I wanted scripted dialogue. And on top of that, I wanted anybody who watch to relate to these people as real human, not just people in the past. So what we did in every episode is we drove the narrative from a mother's perspective. When I think of my mother, I'm extremely fond of her and all the lessons she taught me. And the thought of her suffering in any way devastates me. And so I wanted to... We wanted people to connect in a real way and be like, oh, that's like what my mom would do, or that's like, you know, what my uncle would do. And so the reenactments, that's how we kind of try to drive some of those emotional moments.
1: Yeah.
0: And I find that it's this perfect hybrid of, somebody told me the term recently, edutainment. It's this perfect hybrid of education and entertainment.
1: Good word. Get that in the dictionary immediately. Is there one, you know, particular event that you think or hope will be, you know, most impactful on viewers?
0: Well, the most relevant, I think, is episode 10, because we're talking about the present day and what the future could be like. And we're trying to bring awareness to non-Native viewers. Like, one of the most important things was not to just preach to the choir, right? Not to keep telling these stories to Native people or allies who already know them, but to reach people who never knew this, to reach across the aisle and to reach new people. And so in episode 10, we try to introduce people to the concept of land back, water back, fire back, repracticing our cultural burnings, NAGPRA, calling out some of the universities that aren't giving the remains of our ancestors back, and they're fighting us on that. We talk about food sovereignty, and we showcase a tribe that's planted this beautiful farm, Tamalpak Farms, and what the work that they're doing in sustainability. And we're trying to show what the future could be like if we reintroduce Native knowledge and stewardship and storytelling to the wider world.
1: Speaking of present day, July 4th is just a few weeks away, and that's when America declares its independence once again. How do you typically mark that day?
0: That's an interesting question, because I feel conflicted. America has a troubled past, one that we can be critical of. But I'm also patriotic in a sense, that I believe that America can be a great thing if it can learn from its mistakes and if it can pivot from where we're at right now and being so divisive to being more of a peacemaker and a healer of these hard histories. It's by no mistake that we finished and are releasing this thing this year in 2026, America's 250th anniversary. And I think it's because something bigger at play wants us all to reckon with this history, to address it, to know it collectively, and then to move on and fix the mess that was made. And so I think it's more important now than ever to look at it critically and figure out a better way forward. Because if we can make all of our decisions now, anything that we want to do in the future, if that can come from an informed place where we know the truth and we're making decisions based off the truth, we'll build a better tomorrow than if we're making these decisions based off some fairy tale.
1: You recently did a screening of the series. What was some of the responses you got?
0: Oh my gosh, Rosanna. I've had a few screenings in my life as a filmmaker that were impactful and moments, really. But that the night we screened it for my tribe was one of the most amazing, impactful experiences of my existence. I'm sitting in a room, there were just around 600 of us watching episodes one and two. Episode one, like I mentioned, is First Contact. Episode two is all about the mission era, not the sugar-coated version. We tried to get into the harrowing details of that. But we're watching it in this room collectively, all the descendants of the people who experienced this history. And the only reason we exist today is because they fought and survived and resisted and strategized and got through it. So it made it so powerful. And what we did was we put cameras in the front facing back on the audience because we wanted to see their faces so that we could track how different moments were landing. And it was just the most beautiful thing to sit there and watch the footage of them reckon with it. Their brow gets furrowed. They wince. They're emotional. They tear up. They laugh. They smile. It was the most beautiful thing. And then we had this little Q&A after that turned more into a testimonial than them asking us questions. And get this, we had sent episode six to a family just to focus test it because they're also boarding school survivors and they come from that. And episode six is about boarding schools. Their two boys used to have long, beautiful hair and they cut it off for a variety of reasons. And after they saw episode six, they came to their mom and they say, "Mom, I want to grow my hair long again." And that feedback alone was worth anything. It told me so much. It was so indicative of the type of impact that I want this to have on Native people and what I hope it can do for non-Natives to help understand our plight. But just knowing that two boys are going to grow their hair long again, like, I call it a success.
1: Yes, absolutely. That's a beautiful success. This has been over 6 years in the making. You've talked to all the tribes in California and got their participation. You've learned about their histories, their creation stories, and what happened to them on that land. How has it changed you?
0: Oh, man. That's a great question. So the people that I work with that got into filmmaking, we got into it because we wanted to have fun doing what we do. I didn't get into it to like change the world, just to be totally transparent with you. I wanted to make like movies like the ones that I saw and to have fun and have big explosions and, you know, aliens and all that stuff. But as we worked on this, it changed me because I realized

0: realized filmmaking and film and the visual medium of film is the most powerful form of communication on the planet. With the music and the spoken word and the visuals, the optics, it has this power to soften hearts and to win over minds in ways that you can try to do in rooms like we were doing while we were in these hearings trying to protect our sacred places. But when somebody's dug in, they almost can't hear you. But if they can sit in their own way in a dark room and just watch something and go through it, there's an openness that I find. And so it changed me in a way of no longer wanting to use the power of filmmaking to just tell like the fast food version of a story that has no nourishment in it, but to really use it for good and for impact.
1: But you kind of did make a movie with explosions and aliens, just not the ones he thought.
0: Yeah, that's funny. You're exactly right.
1: And finally, how do you hope your film will land with viewers? What do you want them to take away?
0: So we launched on all these social media channels like Instagram, Facebook, TikTok. We just met with a local city council, and one of them said to us, you know, that he heard from some of the other more conservative council members that it's not really an issue anymore. There's not really any racism today. Nobody's really racist anymore. And there was a gasp in the room like, oh, man, is that really the mindset? Do people really think that that is true? If you look at the comments on any one of our posts on Instagram, Facebook, TikTok, you'll see the racism. You'll see the other side saying terrible things like, boo-hoo, you should be mad at your ancestors for not fighting harder, and terrible things like that. And then there's this argument back and forth of people debating all of these facts and details. It's just so exhausting. And so I hope that people will just watch this series with an open mind and an open heart, and then they'll see a bigger picture of what humanity could be if we stop all of that, if we stop that arguing and fighting, and we move on in a better way, in a good way.
1: Well, thank you so much for your time today, Brad.
0: Thank you. I really appreciate you and this platform and you taking the chance to watch this series. It's an honor. Notion Lovik, we say in our language, which literally means my heart is good. Notion Lovik. Thank you.
1: Brad Manoa is the creator and producer of People of the West. He is a member of the Toshogo clan of the Pechanga Band of Indians in Temecula, California. That's all our time on Radio Indigenous. This episode was produced by Kim Casher, Rhiannon Johnson, and Amanda Gear. I'm your favorite cousin, Rosanna Deerchild, coming at you from Winnipeg in Treaty 1 territory. Ginanasngamit Manoa. I go say.

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2: World War II veteran Roland Lalonde turns 104 on July 1st. As a young infantryman in the legendary Van Duz Regiment, he took part in the spring offensive that helped liberate Holland. Roly reflects on this story from here with host Gloria Makarenko after the news.
3: From CBC News, The World This Hour, I'm Martina Fitzgerald. New bail reform legislation is now the law of the land in Canada. Bill C-14 makes it harder for violent and repeat offenders to get bail. And

0: and it increases requirements for consecutive sentences. As Rafi Bujikanian reports, it comes after years of requests from the provinces and police forces to change the bail system.
1: We've taken a major step forward.
2: Justice Minister Sean Fraser on the announcement his major bail reform package has passed both the House of Commons and the Senate. It's designed to crack down on bail, introducing reverse onus rules for repeat and violent offenders, meaning it will be on them to demonstrate why they should be released. Fraser says it requires courts to consider consecutive sentencing for some types of crimes.
1: Whether that's auto theft or home invasion, whether it's extortion.
2: The legislation's passage raises more questions about other areas of the justice system, namely incarceration capacity and a lack of judges. Fraser says provinces may have to increase spaces for detention, and he says his government plans to nominate more judges in coming weeks. There is currently a vacancy for about 24 judges on federal benches. Rafi Bujikanian, CBC News, Ottawa.
0: Toronto police say recent shootings in and around the city are related through what they call multi-layered gun-for-hire networks. They say incidents at synagogues and at the U.S. consulate in March are included. Police have arrested three people and seized two firearms. Chief Myron Demkew says young people are being recruited to carry out these shootings.
3: And in order to get paid, they're required to film their attacks. Who is paying for this? This is what we are trying to determine, including by working with our RCMP and FBI colleagues.
0: Last week, a Toronto officer was shot and killed during a raid as part of an investigation into the shootings. A 19-year-old, one of three suspects in custody, has been charged with first-degree murder. A fourth suspect is still at large. Canada's Competition Bureau is turning its attention to the country's food supply chain. It says competition plays an important role in keeping prices in check and giving Canadians more choice. To ensure that, it will look for potential competition shortfalls in several areas, including everything from production, transportation, and distribution to pricing practices and shrinkflation. Canadians are invited to share their views through an online form by the end of July. At the G7 summit, the U.S. president is touting his memorandum of understanding with Iran. As Katie Nicholson reports, Donald Trump is also venting frustration with the Israel-Hezbollah conflict that could derail it.
4: Here's what it says. Iran will never have a nuclear weapon.
5: Donald Trump on what's in the MOU to move toward peace with Iran, including the reopening of the Strait of Hormuz.
4: We're going to have it fully open by Friday.
5: And yet, there is consternation on Capitol Hill, as lawmakers say they have yet to see the text of the deal. Trump says he likes the idea of sending it to Congress and that it will be public soon.
4: I'll probably have a press conference and read it to you word by word.
5: Trump also expressed frustration with how Israel has been fighting Hezbollah in Lebanon.
4: I'll tell you what, Israel's fighting Hezbollah too long and too many people are being killed. And you don't have to knock down an apartment house every time you're looking for somebody, because there are a lot of people in those apartment houses, and they're not all Hezbollah, that I can tell you.
5: He said he told Israel to let Syria take care of Hezbollah. Katie Nicholson, CBC News, Washington.
0: The CBC will no longer carry NHL games. Rogers, the owner of Sportsnet, acquired Hockey Night in Canada 12 years ago. But the CBC continued to broadcast games under an agreement between the two networks. Now, Sportsnet says it's moving forward with a new programming strategy, but it promises to continue the time-honored tradition of Saturday night hockey. And that is your world this hour. For CBC News, I'm Martina Fitzgerald.

The forecast now for Barrie and Huronia. 40% chance of showers this afternoon with a risk of a thunderstorm, a high of 22. That chance of showers continuing into the early evening with showers beginning near midnight and a risk of a thunderstorm, a low of 13. For Wednesday, showers and a risk of a thunderstorm, a high of 19. For Peterborough and the Kawarthas, a 40% chance of showers this afternoon with a risk of a thunderstorm, a high of 22. That chance of showers continuing tonight with showers beginning near midnight and a low of 12. For tomorrow, showers and a high of 20.

0: year. I'm Gloria Makarenko in Vancouver. Now, if you're a wild animal fan, then you will be pleased to hear that we have two stories today on topic. One about porcupines. This is how they sound. Who knew? And the second story is, well, wildlife adjacent, shall we say. It's about a fun trend that is North American-wide right now. The return of porch geese. Decorative statues of geese dressed in clothing on people's porches.
1: I just started seeing them online. I had a couple of friends that I knew got them and were dressing them up, and they had funny names for them. And I was like, yeah, I may as well jump on the trend and get one for us, too.
0: Her goose is named Bill and sits on her Halifax front porch. Porcupines, porch geese, and a whole lot more coming your way this hour on The Story From Here. Let's get started. Ready, set, mow! The Triple Town Crown Lawn Mower Racing Circuit kicked off earlier this month in Saskatchewan. And it's far from your average race. These grass and furious drivers put their pedal to the metal on their mowers. Race Commissioner Dan Hopper joined CBC Saskatchewan's Peter Mills.
2: Hey, how are you?
3: I'm doing well. First, Dan, I do shout outs to small towns, and I've still never mentioned Domaine. So tell us about Domaine.
2: Well, Domaine's just a small little hamlet there just east of Beachy in the Arm of Victory. And, yeah, there's about 21 of us here. I'm number 17, I think.
3: So okay.
2: I've got T-shirts, I think.
3: Fantastic. Well, it's great to connect with you there. Look, Dan, I've seen mower racing before, but not the Triple Town Crown. What is it exactly?
2: So we're similar in some ways to other lawnmower racing circuits or races, but a lot of different in others. So we're kind of a grassroots organization. We kind of just started just from an idea. We kind of threw it together about 4 years ago at Beachy Rodeo in 2022. And it's just kind of taken a life of its own. We're just kind of riding the momentum. People love it. And, well, we have so much local involvement. So it's turned into three races. We've got the King George Cup, the Domaine Grand Mower Rally in August, and then our final is still Beachy Rodeo at the end of September.
3: All right. Some listeners are wondering what kind of lawnmowers you're using, because obviously they can't just be the run-of-the-mill ones.
2: No, they're definitely not. We do have different classes now. So we used to just kind of run everything together. Everyone just build a racing mower and off you go. But now we've got Super Stock, which is our kind of entry-level class. So you just take your mower, maybe old mower you're working with right now, you drop the deck off, swap your pulleys, and maybe play with the governor a little bit and make it go as fast as you can. There, that's your Super Stock mower. Pro Modified, it's a little more to it. You know, it's you're doing a lot more custom work, custom chassis, maybe a motorcycle engine. Kind of sky's the limit with Pro Modified. So, and we've got a lot of guys really interested in that. They want to be in the top tier.
3: And what kinds of crazy modifications have you seen over the years? I'm guessing people get pretty creative.
2: Yeah, we've had some guys put in quad rear ends, but we've kind of moved away from that. Lots of guys just solid rear axle, maybe welding your rear diff solid, just so, you know, you got posi, so both wheels spin.
3: Right, yeah.
2: our craziest one's a fellow there. He's from Beachy. His name's Brooks. And, he's got a Gixxer 400 engine in there, and that thing just absolutely screams. So you know it when he's coming up behind you, let me tell you.
3: Okay, well, you have different classes now, obviously. Have you had to ban anything from competitions?
2: Well, I wouldn't say so much ban. We discourage some things. Mostly just anything that could endanger, you know, your fellow drivers, sharp edges, quad tires. We like to stay away from those just because some of them are pretty aggressive.
3: Right.
2: But really, we like to, you know, encourage people to be creative. You know, do whatever you think will work and that you want to try. And we kind of readjust the rules a little every year. We kind of, you know, we'll try it. And if it's not something good, we'll maybe say, maybe we shouldn't go in that direction. And we'll make a rule for it that, you know, that's not something we should do.
3: Well, Dan, you're race commissioner. Do you also have a ride in this competition?
2: Oh, absolutely. Yeah, I've been racing since day one. I'm the captain, the proud captain of the Domaine Dart racing team. So it's gone through a couple iterations. I'm on my third version now. But, she's pretty quick. I finished second overall last year. I was pretty happy with that. But that's just first place.

0: loser, really.
1: Don't be so hard on yourself, Dan. What gets you so interested in this? Why mowers?
0: Well, you know, there's more than one reason, but amongst many of the most important ones is just it's just something that, you know, a lot of us guys, the kind of friends, friend group we're in here, we just something a little different, and it's really competitive, and it's something we can do at our community events that we do here, and it draws a big crowd, and it sticks out. Like when someone says lawnmower racing at your local community event, you want to go to that. It's not like slow pitch, which is great, nothing wrong with slow pitch, but it really gets people motivated to come to your small town community event. And we've had so much success with it, and it makes such for a great day. And I'll tell you, when you finish your race at the end of the day as a mower racer, like, you're just amped right up, and it's one of the best days of your summer.
1: I love it. Dan, well, we are a provincial show where we got listeners in every corner of the province, so if people want to come check it out, what do they need to do?
0: Well, the very best thing to do would be follow us on Facebook, on our Facebook page, Triple Town Crown. We kind of post all of our information on there, pictures of the races after. Information if you want to attend, it's all on there. And if you want to get involved, just feel free to message through that. If you want to build one or you want to sponsor, we're always looking for sponsorships, because money makes the world go round. And so, yeah, but yeah, definitely. Facebook page is the best way to go. Absolutely.
1: All right. Well, we only know you, Dan, so we're cheering for the Domaine Darts. Good luck.
0: Oh, thanks. I need all the cheering I can get here.
2: Dan Hopper is a race commissioner with the Triple Town Crown Lawnmower Racing Circuit. The next races are in August and September, and you can find out more on the Triple Town Crown Facebook page.

0: A bygone trend making a comeback on porches across North America is a trend of a feather variety. Imagine decorative geese dressed in clothes. Meg Campbell joined Jeff Douglas on Halifax Main Street to tell him all about it, fresh off her silly goose chase.
1: Well, today I won't be discussing any foul odors, but instead waterfowl decor. Porch geese are gracing households across our great province. While the concrete birds were once popular in the 1980s, they are making waves once more.
2: Come off it.
1: Yeah.
2: Porch geese.
1: Yes.
2: Porch geese.
1: Yeah.
2: Did I hear you right? Porch geese?
1: No, not Portuguese, like someone at Tim Hortons thought I said.
2: No.
1: Porch geese.
2: Geese of the porch.
1: Yeah. So to understand just how popular these geese are, I visited Taylor's Timber Mart in Musketuppet Harbor, and Colette Boucher is one of the managers there, and so, and Heather Going is marketing these geese. So they both explained to me how quickly these geese are selling.
3: It's a craze out there, and we just decided to jump on the wagon and try and get some in and see if we could pique any interest, and we have.
1: Can you explain the extent of the interest?
3: Well, it's actually my daughter that was interested in getting one, and then we ordered in 36 because we weren't sure exactly how it was going to react with the public out there, and we just put a post out there, and Heather's phone went nuts, and everybody wants to have a porch geese.
4: We have another 40 on order. A new flock coming in 2.5 weeks. May have to order another one after that. They've only been here since yesterday, and they're already gone. This is all that's left, and these are already reserved.
2: So these geese are taking flight, Meg, in popularity, at least.
1: In a major way, Jeff, stores like Taylor's Timber Mart have a waiting list for people who need a goose.
2: Waiting list.
1: Absolutely. And while you might be imagining the people buying these geese are more seasoned women, it's actually people of all ages. As you know, Jeff, Grandma Core is in, and not just for grandmas, for youths like me.
2: Did not know that.
1: Yeah, it's a very enticing trend.
2: I didn't even know Grandma Core was a thing.
1: Well, you heard it here first.
2: That's it.
1: Yeah. And these geese are simply an accessory of Grandma Core. So to better explain all of this is Mallory Underwater, who I met at Wheaton's, where she just purchased a cowboy outfit for her goose named Bill.
5: Well, I saw that there was porch geese going to be in stock at Withrow's Farm Market. So, and I was like, you know what? I really want

0: one of those. I think, like, it just brought back a lot of nostalgia for me. My mom had a lot of ornaments in her yard growing up, like little, you know, concrete animals and stuff. So I was like, I'm going to get one because it'd be so fun for my kids to dress them up. And then I was so surprised how it sold out so quick when I got there. I think they opened at 9. I got there for 9:30. They were gone. So I was like, it's such a hot commodity. So anyways, yeah, I was lucky that I got my hands on one. I just started seeing them online. I had a couple of friends that I knew got them and were dressing them up, and they had funny names for them. And then I was like, yeah, I may as well jump on the trend and get one for us too.
1: I have so many questions. First of all, it's so disconcerting to know that something of this magnitude can be occurring right in your neighborhood. Essentially, this is the Valley, and you can be completely oblivious to it. Second of all, clothing.
2: Yeah.
1: Clothing for the geese. Mallory purchased a cowboy outfit.
2: Yeah.
1: So the goose part clothes are part of this trend. Like, yeah. Cabbage Patch Kids, you got to have the accessories.
2: Absolutely. The clothes are an accessory to the accessory. So they are essential. And what's good for the goose is good for the retail gander, as I like to say. So naturally, many local stores across the province are taking heed of this trend and expanding their goose stock. I spoke with Veronica Ribble, the district manager of Wheaton's, who told me all about their goose clothing. It should be noted that the goose is referred to as Giddy by Veronica.
1: Thank you.
3: Giddy, she's referred to as her, has been around for quite some time, and she's kind of had a resurrection.
2: And now we got outfits here, too.
3: Now we have outfits, so we've got some pretty, they're pretty cool ones, and we've actually got more on order, so we're still expecting a bride and groom, so we've had a few people that are looking forward to that with a lot of the June weddings, summer weddings. They'll be absolutely hilarious.
2: So I mentioned one goose enthusiast who only had one outfit for her goose, but I met another porch goose named Petunia who has an entire wardrobe, including sunglasses and jewelry and hats. Ala Turgeon has owned Petunia for a year and wants to ensure her goose remains fashion forward.
4: She has her little rain suit. Obviously, we are in a bit of a damp spring, so you never know. Petunia's ready for it. She loves a damp spring for a good safe summer. She has her Grinchy outfit in case she's saucy at Christmas, and she also has like a Santa outfit. Then some of them, like I said, are homemade. One of my good friends crocheted this little hat for her. It actually matches a strawberry hat that I have for myself that another friend crocheted for me. She has her little bunny decor for Easter.
1: Year round.
2: For everything. So Petunia is locally made, by the way. Solid concrete, 100 pounds. The other ones were just filled with sand. Love them all, though.
1: This niche, it certainly sounds to me like a niche trend. Seems to have hit mainstream. What are people getting out of this, Meg?
2: Well, no harm, no foul, Jeff. And these geese are harmless except for hitting people in the wallets. But Taylor's Timber Mart is ensuring the sale of these geese can benefit their area in some way. In this clip, you'll hear from Goose Marketer Manager again, Heather, who has also bestowed, to her chagrin, a new nickname.
5: But what we're doing here is we partner with our local food bank. So if you come in to buy a goose and you bring a food bank donation, you get $10 off. People are having fun with them. People are enjoying them. It's been a long, draggy winter. They're buying sundresses for them. I shouldn't laugh, but they are.
2: I heard they call you Mother Goose because of it.
5: Because all I've been dealing with for 5 days now is geese. And for the next 5 days, it'll be geese. So yes, I'm Mother Goose. I'm retiring soon. There's a reason for that.
1: That was riveting.
2: I know.
1: Meg, thank you so much.
2: Honk, honk.
6: You can see some pics of the funny birds by Googling CBC Nova Scotia porch geese. Thanks so much to the CBC's Meg Campbell and Jeff Douglas in Halifax.

Kelowna General Hospital is likely a little cleaner after the BC healthcare system's top smellers went on patrol for bacteria. The four-legged super smelling team is called Canines for Care. The dogs and their handlers paid a visit to the hospital earlier this month. Their mission? To

0: sniff out a potentially deadly bacteria called C. difficile. CBC Charlotte Grew joined them.
1: Lana Aksu, and I'm the manager of the canine unit, and then I handle the dogs and training as well. We have five dogs on board. They are all specialist dogs, how we call them. They all look for one bacteria only. It's called C. difficile. It's a bacteria that can make you very sick if you're immune compromised or on cancer medication or antibiotics, all the way to fatal, basically to death. And what these dogs do is they show us where the reservoirs are so that we can clean them up in the environment so that we can keep the spread as minimal as possible. Our dogs do go through a rigorous program in order to do this job. They have to show us their proficiency, their sensitivity and specificity has to be above 95. And then we get tested as a team as well, how well we gel with the dog as well. So we chose the Spaniel. We have Cocker Spaniels and we have Springer Spaniels, and then one Labrador Retriever. We prefer our Spaniels because A, people love them. They have their fluffy ears. They're very highly sociable with people, and they're pretty sturdy in the environments as well. But then also on the other hand, they're excellent searchers. We have our dogs all come from a hunting breeding kennel out in Utah and Vancouver Island, where our dogs were bred just for the purpose of hunting. So their search urge is so preserved, and they just really bring this to the table here compared to our other dogs, maybe perhaps. So we are not a diagnostic tool that we basically go around and smell humans. That's not where we're needed, because we have our PCR tests for those things. And so what we do is we just skim those hallways, and they let us know. And usually it's high touch points, like if you think of an elevator button that people touch all the time. These are areas that the dogs would identify probably most likely. Or sometimes we have objects that are not looked at as well, in the way of that they're not being cleaned on a regular basis, just because we don't think of it. Why we use the dog is the dog can screen a unit in about 15 minutes if it's an average size unit. And if we would go around and swap everything, we would swap that particular object, bring it back to the laboratory, grow it for 2 weeks to see if something is on there. So really we have a 2 week delay. So now the dog can tell us within 15 minutes, we need to clean this, this, and this, and we are good to go. And we use the dog more as a prevention tool than like after the fact, so that we are good to go basically before. If hospitals would be open for it, we would love to expand our program and do have it across Canada, basically. We have been out to Ontario as well a couple of times, so we do see ourselves to go anywhere who invites us. They work full time, so they work Monday to Friday, just the way we work as well. However, the dog doesn't work the whole entire time. They go out screen, but also we have to train the dogs a lot. So we have a lot of training sessions for them. That's really where their fun part comes in for them, because we make that fun and they have to study their odors. And yeah, so that's what we do. And then of course, when they have free time, they're just like any other dog. They love to go out for runs and swims and do all the things, as they almost tried this morning to pull us in the water.
0: The Canines for Care sent detection dogs toured several hospitals in BC's interior earlier this month. Thanks so much to Radio Canada's Charlotte Grew for tagging along.

If you've seen the newest Star Wars movie, some of the landscape might seem familiar. Part of it was shot on Quebec's very own Magdalen Islands. For about 10 minutes, the dunes of Pointe-aux-Loups

0: and Dune du Nord are showcased. This all had to be kept secret by the residents until the movie hit theaters on May 22nd. Chloe Zhangzhu Arsenault is the owner of KJ Productions, and she served as the on-site liaison for the Star Wars production team. Here she is with Breakaway guest host Peter Tardif.
1: Hello.
2: This has got to be a dream come true. I don't know if you're a Star Wars fan, but I mean, just to have this shot in your own backyard and obviously everything that comes with Star Wars, this is incredible.
1: Yeah, it's a big, big production for us, you know. I did a lot of production in Quebec, a TV show or movie, but a production like that from Disney and Star Wars, it was like, what? Very impressed by all the team, and it's a big, big dream, yeah, to be a part of this.
2: So this was shot over 2 days last summer, so in June of 2025. You've been keeping this a secret this whole time.
1: Yeah, like I knew that from 2 years now, and I need to keep that secret until the movie just come out.
2: And I understand that you had some mad, you know, that were actually on the production team. They didn't even know what they were working on.
1: Yeah, they work on the movie on the set, and they didn't know that it was Star Wars. The only thing that I tell them is that was a movie from Disney. It's the only thing that I can say to them. So, yeah, we respect that. And it was very, very secret for all the people here in Magdalen, and they knew just about it like everybody when the movie comes out.
2: So how did this come about? How does Disney end up on the Magdalen Islands?
1: Well, there's a producer designer, name is Andrew Jones, and when he was younger, he did a lot of trip with his family, and he just passed around the Magdalen Islands. And when people ask him beach and dunes, he remember the Magdalen. He didn't remember the name of the island, so he did some research on Google, and he found us. And he said, I think this is the place that it will be perfect for us. And someone of the team just come in the island, take some picture, and he checked that, and he said, yeah, I think Magdalen Islands is perfect. So they did some research, and they found me because I did a lot of production here in the island. And they called me, and they asked me to do that with them. So, of course, it was a pleasure to do it.
2: And what does that location look like for people who've never been to the Mags?
1: It's very beautiful. Like, we are very special here because of the beach. The sand is very particular, too. There's not a lot of people, like 12,000 people here, and we are like a little paradise here.
2: Yeah, and you mentioned there are 12,000 people on the Mags. To keep that secret for that long, even from the actual production team, that's just incredible. So you've seen the movie.
1: We don't have a cinema here, so I didn't saw all the movie yet. I just saw the scene that they did here.
2: And how good do those dunes look, the ones that you scouted for this team, for this production team?
1: Oh, it's very beautiful, and I'm very happy of the result. Seriously, like, they did magic because no actor come here. It's only visual effect and drone comes here, and they just put the image together after that with all the stuff in Star Wars, you know. I'm very impressed of the result.
2: How could this help put the Mags on the map, so to speak, when it comes to major productions like this? I mean, Star Wars is, you know, is probably one of the biggest franchises of all time.
1: Yeah, it's very huge, and I think it just can be good for us, you know. Like a million people will just know what is the island because of that, and there's so many fans of Star Wars, and I think some people will just want to come to see where is the beach, where is it. So I think it's very great for the island.
0: Chloe Zhangzhu Arsenault is the owner of KJ Productions, a video company on the Magdalen Islands, and she served as the on-site liaison for the Star Wars production team. Thanks so much to Peter Tardif, guest host of Breakaway in Montreal. I'm Gloria Makarenko, and you're listening to The Story From Here.
3: When 22 degrees, mostly cloudy in Toronto. I'm Natalie Collada with your CBC News update. Toronto's police chief says multiple people are hiring youths to carry out multiple shootings in Toronto and the GTA, including ones targeting the Jewish community. Police say two guns may be connected to 27 shootings across the GTA, including one at the U.S. consulate. So far, three people have been arrested. Officers are still looking for one more. Last week, ETF Constable Mark Pinizzotto was shot and killed while executing a search warrant in relation to the investigation. A private funeral service will be held for him on Wednesday, June 24th at the Toronto Congress Centre in Etobicoke. And CBC will no longer carry NHL games after the current season ends. Rogers, the owner of Sportsnet, acquired Hockey Night in Canada 12 years ago, but the public broadcaster continued to carry games under an agreement between the two networks. Now Sportsnet says it is moving forward with a new programming strategy. The forecast now for Barrie and Huronia. 40% chance of showers this afternoon with a risk of a thunderstorm, a high of 22. That chance of showers continuing into the early evening with showers beginning near midnight and a risk of a thunderstorm, a low of 13. For Wednesday, showers and a risk of a thunderstorm, a high of 19. For Peterborough and the Kawarthas, a 40% chance of showers this afternoon with a risk of a thunderstorm, a high of 22. That chance of showers continuing tonight with showers beginning near midnight and a low of 12. For tomorrow, showers and a high of 20.
0: Welcome back to The Story From Here. I'm Gloria Makarenko in Vancouver, and I hope you're enjoying today's program. Coming up, a Second World War vet reflects on his life on the eve of his 104th birthday. But first, moose hunting season is still several months away. Nevertheless, some hunters are keeping an eye on the social media feeds of a Sudbury man. William Archibald hails from the Tequatagamau Nation near Cochrane, Ontario. He has built a major online following, teaching people how to perfect their moose call. And behind the hunting demonstrations and viral moose calls is a story about addiction, homelessness, and recovery. The CBC's Faith Greckel has more.
4: In a patch of forest behind an apartment building in Sudbury, William Archibald lifts a dried moose bone into the air and smacks it against nearby trees. It is supposed to sound like a moose moving through thick bush during the rutting season, which starts in the fall. William often hikes through this forest to record videos for social media. He runs several accounts under the name Moose Calling 101, dedicated to sharing hunting tips. His Facebook page alone has more than 50,000 followers.
5: This is a cow call, looking for a mate.

0: William is from Takwa Tagamau Nation near Cochrane. The 37-year-old says he learned how to call a moose from family members during hunting trips in the bush. He says moose calling is all about patience, repetition, and learning how to listen.
1: I first started to learn doing all this stuff growing up on a reserve, talking to my uncles, my dad, my mom, my grandpa, my cousins. Me and my brother, we would always practice a lot, especially when we go hunting.
0: He says those lessons weren't only about hunting.
1: It's all about respecting the animals, the land, and the moose, honoring your kill, giving thanks, and always giving back and putting down tobacco.
0: For William, hunting is deeply spiritual. He describes it as something woven into his identity, a connection between his people and the animals. And he says after a moose is shot, that relationship continues.
1: We put our hands on his nose and just, you know, touch his fur, feel his fur, rub his nose, you know, and tell the moose that we love him. Thank you for giving up your life for me and my family and my people, you know, because you're feeding your family. And then you go to the elders, you drop off wild meat. And then people, whoever's hungry or wants wild meat, they come over and grab a bag or two, you know. And that's just how it goes in my community, and everybody's used to me doing that.
0: The hide is given to local tanners, and William says he removes the head and hooves of the moose.
1: And I put the head in the tree and the legs, tied them up in a tree so that the moose spirit keeps coming back to the land to honor and respect the moose.
0: But William says the path to building an online following wasn't easy. For years, he struggled with alcohol and drug addiction and homelessness.
1: I know what it's like to be at rock bottom, you know, to have nothing.
0: Then about 2 years ago in Timmins, he says something happened that changed his life. He was walking through the forest while using drugs.
1: And I was just, you know, like really skinny and frail. I started smoking there and, you know, I passed out, you know. And then I woke up, there was a bear licking my face.
0: He says instead of fear, he felt calm. And he says that encounter became a turning point.
1: The bear looked away and he started walking. And I got up right away and I started singing the bear song. When I started standing up on my 2 feet, I felt emotional too. I felt like crying. I felt like, because in their teachings, the bear means it brings medicine and it also means like it's time to heal. So I felt like my time of struggling was up.
0: After that meeting with a bear, he says he started going to treatment centers and recovery homes. Today, William lives in Sudbury, and he says building Moose Calling 101 has helped keep him focused on recovery. Now he wants to pass those teachings on to others, including his 7 children.
1: Take only what you need. You don't need more than one moose, you just only need one. One whole moose is big, that's a lot of meat that can feed everybody. Like I feed my people like for a whole year with one moose, you know, on my reserve, you know.
0: Now he's trying to bring those teachings to a new generation of hunters. Later this summer, he plans to launch a moose calling app. The app will include recorded moose calls, hunting strategies, and traditional teachings. It will also allow hunters to practice and compare their own calls. William says the goal isn't just to help people get a moose. It's about reconnecting hunters with values he believes are being lost.
1: For our First Nations hunters, a lot of people are growing up without the teachings and elders, so they think it's normal. But for me, it's not normal whatever they're doing out there. And a lot of people see that, especially in the South. And I just want to bring forth the teaching of taking only what you need. That is a very important teaching. It's the pride of our nation. It's what makes us strong. And look at me, it's making me strong.
0: For CBC Radio, I'm Faith Greco in Sudbury.
1: This one's a bull gluck. This is like a huge bull. Like this is one everyone wants to know. It goes like this.
2: Thank you to CBC reporter Faith Greco for that story. To read more about this and to see a moose call video, why not head to cbc.ca/Sudbury. Roland Lalonde earned a chest full of medals as an infantryman with the Vanduz in the Second World War. That regiment's motto is Je me souviens, or I remember. And Monsieur Lalonde certainly does, as do the people of the Netherlands, whom Lalonde helped liberate in the spring of 1945. Roland Lalonde will be celebrating his 104th birthday next month. And here he is in conversation with CBC Ottawa's Hallie Cottenham.
3: I can't understand why I never got wounded and others do. You're walking together, the guy gets it behind you or in front of you. I am the last survivor of the Second World War that served in Italy and the liberation of Holland.
4: From the Vandoos?
3: From the Vandoos, yeah.
4: Do you still have memories of your time there in the spring?
3: I haven't lost too much, I can tell you that. We started in Apeldoorn. We crossed Apeldoorn, we crossed the Yggdrasil River, we were on the German side. We had to clear a wooden area. The forest there were not like our forest here. Since it was all little pulp trees, about 6-7 inches circumference.
4: Couldn't hide behind them?
3: No. And then we did what we had to do. It was not a walk in the park, like some people say.
4: What did you have to do?
3: Chase the German back to a pocket in Amersfoort. Took us 3 weeks or 4 weeks, but we got there.
4: Do you remember what your weapon was?
3: 303 rifle and a Bren gun, and it was nothing heavy because we're infantry. But that's all we had.
4: Do you remember the sound it made?
3: Pow. That's all. The Bren gun is just like a machine gun. Just blah, blah, blah, blah, blah. And we had 2-inch mortar and hand grenade.
4: Didn't ask you what the sound of the German guns made.
3: Well, they have what we used to call moaning minis. Moaning minis.

0: occupying these villages?
1: 5 years, 5 years, 1939 or 40. They starved to death. There was no food for them. The German army took everything. There's a little joke that I was told by Mr. Vandenbell. The pro-German would go into a store. They wanted to buy something that was not there. When they left, they started to sing, "Nick's in the Winkel, all's in the cabin. There's nothing in the store, everything's in the cellar." I still speak a little Dutch, but
0: do you?
1: Much. Yeah, but not much.
0: But it must have been hard to see the people suffering.
1: What we liberated, they suffered. I can't explain to you the way that they lived under the Germans, but I can tell you, after we liberated them, we were like gods for them. But they went crazy. Berserk. They were liberated. The people were singing, dancing, crying, you name it, they had it.
0: How did that feel?
1: Felt good. Felt good. All the trouble we had.
0: You said earlier that you didn't want to talk about the friends you lost. But I know that the Vandus suffered losses, hundreds of people, over 1,000 injured.
1: I don't like to tell story because it goes back to me. I'd sooner forget that, put that in the back of my head and forget about it. And that's what I was told, that's what we were told.
0: But yet you remember 80 years later.
1: Oh, yes. I remember them. You don't get too much attachment. You get friends, your buddies. You protect yourself and protect your neighbor or your friend soldier, but you don't form too much attachment because I'd be crying still today. I can't understand why I never got wounded and others do. You're walking together, the guy gets it behind you or in front of you, and I had a friend. The first day he was hit by a burst of machine gun in the hip, and I didn't see him until 1946, and I was waiting for the bus in ECU on those days of Vanier, and who was it but Jerry? He stopped his car and I said, he had a boot that was about 4 or 5 inches to balance, and his hip was metal or aluminum, whatever it was. He recognized me standing there waiting for the bus, and he stopped his car. He yelled, "Hey, Roland!" So I said, what happened to you, Jerry? He said, "I married my nurse." I said, "When did you come back to Canada?" He says, "About 2 months ago." Funny thing is, they moved in the same street as I was on Carillon Street in Vanier. And I had him for a friend until he died. He was about 75, 80.
0: Wonderful to be reunited safe and sound in Vanier.
1: Yeah.
0: You have been an artist for more than 50 years.
1: I was doing oil in my late 40s and early 50s.
0: What do you paint?
1: Paysage.
0: Landscapes?
1: Landscape.
0: You showed me a German bunker?
1: Yeah, I have maybe two or three. Yeah.
0: Why do you continue to paint landscapes from the war years, from your experiences in the war years?
1: The paintbrush guides me what to do, I guess. Bunkers, or whatever the German used, it was always a surprise. Minefields. You never knew. A good soldier is one that can obey and do whatever you're told to do. You're trained to do that. And you protect yourself, you protect your brothers at arms, but that was life in the army, in the infantry. But it was an experience.

0: chance I can tell you that. But I'm lucky. I'm very lucky. I'm 103, as I told you. I have on my memory. Yeah. I'm a very fortunate man. Very, very fortunate man.
1: I want to ask you one last question, because at this time of year, we talk a lot about the liberation of Holland, and the Dutch government sends over tulips, and the Dutch royalty comes around. And how do you feel when you are thanked all these years later? How do you feel about that?
0: I'm proud of myself. And the ambassadress, or ambassador, but lately it's an ambassadress, they come to see me about twice or three times a year. I'm just a soldier. Like I said before, I'm the last survivor of the Italian campaign and the Dutch. And I'm very fortunate, and I thank God for that. It's the appreciation of the people of Holland. It doesn't matter if it's an ambassador or, oh, my mother was Dutch, and I, in her name, I thank you for your service that you did to our country. This is a letter from a 16-year-old girl. Read it and make you cry.
1: Even though many years have passed, your service still means a lot and deserves appreciation. I'm truly grateful for what you did, and I admire the example you have given through your bravery and commitment. Thank you for your service and for the sacrifices you made for your country. Best regards, Joy.
0: What do you think it does to me? What do you think it does? I do all the time get letters from little Dutch people, and makes me cry. It's beautiful. My life is beautiful. Who knows what tomorrow brings?
1: Merci beaucoup encore, monsieur.
0: Oh, j'ai bienvenu, mon ami.
1: You had quite a mustache.
0: Oh, yeah, I did. Oh, no.
2: That was Roland, or Raleigh Lalonde, in conversation with the CBC's Hallie Cottenham. Monsieur Lalonde will celebrate his 104th birthday in July. He served with the Vandoos in the Second World War and helped with the liberation of Holland.

0: porcupines have a reputation for being solitary and quiet. So you might not expect one to make this much noise at 5 o'clock on a Saturday morning. This is a recording made by Jennifer Wessel, spouse of Alex Mason, the producer of the Halifax Afternoon Show. Jennifer was walking along the edge of a road in Seaforth, Nova Scotia, trying to figure out, what is that? As she followed the sound, Jennifer encountered two porcupines who were engaged face-to-face. They both appeared to be adult-sized, but it was dark and hard to tell for sure. Were they fighting? Or were they mating? Well, Jeff Douglas, host of Main Street in Halifax, called on Hope Swinimer for answers. She is the founder of Hope for Wildlife in Seaforth, Nova Scotia.
1: To me, when I listen to that sound, it sounds very much like a baby porcupine talking to his mom or trying to get his mother's attention. And the reason I know that is because we had a really interesting experience here this year. We had a porcupine come in November with really bad mange, and she gave birth here this spring. So we've been hearing that sound quite often through the last few weeks.
2: Okay. And what do baby porcupines eat?
1: They're born with, you know, fully furred, fully quilled. Their quills harden up right away, and they start munching on food right away. They do still need their mother's milk, so they eat very similar things to what the mom would, like the bark of trees, that kind of thing. They eat a lot of weeds and that kind of thing also, but they do need mom's milk.
2: How old would this porcupine be if it's a baby?
1: My guess. Yeah, you know, they were all, you know, they tend to be born over the last month or so. It's very interesting that you would think it might be a mating sound because they only mate once a year. Porcupines have a very short time

0: actually be fertile. It's only about a 24-hour period a year. And that usually happens in the late fall. So that's when they're incredibly vocal. But this porcupine would probably be about a month old. Gestation for porcupines is extremely long. It's about 210 days. So very, very long compared to most other rodents and most other mammals.
1: So what does it, if that is a hungry baby, what does a porcupine fight sound like?
0: That's a totally different story. If you've ever been out in the woods late at night and you hear almost like a human child crying, that could very well be a porcupine. It's really eerie, the sounds they can make. And during mating season, they whine, they make grunting noises, they click or clack their teeth together, they dance, they swirl around, shriek and scream. So a lot of noise comes out of them during mating season because there might be more than one or two suitors after the same female.
1: And it's a narrow window.
0: It's a very narrow window.
1: Time is pressing. Time is very pressing. This is so fascinating. It is interesting when we started talking about it and Alex brought in this tape. We all of us started to think, hey, have we ever heard of porcupine? Have we ever heard of it? And I had never heard. And to be honest with you, I hadn't really thought much about porcupines in a long time. Been other stuff, I guess, going on. Is there anything that Nova Scotians, you feel, should know about porcupines who generally, something that we generally would not know?
0: Yeah, I mean, sometimes the old myth is still out there that porcupines can throw their quills. We know that's not true. It's just that we picture them as a slow-moving creature, but they can move that tail really fast and slap someone quite quickly if they get just a little too close. So that's probably where the myth came from. People thinking, this is a slow-moving animal. How did I get quills in my hand? And it's just because they can flick that tail very, very quickly. So it's surprising how many people think even today that they can shoot their quills. They cannot. Another interesting fact about their quills, they have hundreds of little barbs on the, you know, on the very ends, but they're covered in almost antiseptic type material, and they're so sharp. They're as sharp as a hypodermic needle. So they really can go in there. And if anybody's had a dog that's met up with a porcupine, they know how deep that they can go for sure. They're really quite an interesting creature.
1: But they're covered in antiseptic. That's considerate.
0: Very good.
1: Very, very nice. So they're considered animals as well. Hope, it's always so great to speak with you.
0: You too. Thank you so much.
2: Hope Swinimer is the founder of a wildlife rescue and rehabilitation center called Hope for Wildlife in Seaforth, Nova Scotia. Thanks so much to Jeff Douglas, host of Main Street in Halifax. And that's our show for this week. And it is fair to say that today's dominant theme was animals. Moose calling in Sudbury, porcupines near Halifax, dogs that detect C. difficile in a Kelowna hospital, and porch geese in Nova Scotia and beyond. Now, the porch geese aren't real animals, of course, but they still deserve a shout-out. And we also heard from World War II veteran Roland Lalonde in Ottawa, who's getting ready to celebrate his 104th birthday on July 1st. And we visited the Magdalen Islands in Quebec, which appears in the new Star Wars movie in theaters now. Now, if you'd like to get in touch, feel free to drop us a note to tsfh@cbc.ca. 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Today's show and all of our previous episodes are posted there. The Story From Here is produced by Anne Penman. I'm Gloria Makarenko in Vancouver. So let's go out with a little bit of this classic Alanis Morissette song, You Learn. She sang O Canada at the FIFA World Cup opener this week. Thanks so much for listening.

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0: People finding their new frequencies, stories from Canadians of color, and immigrants adapting their culture. 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Hear Canada Reflected on Frequencies with host Errol Nazareth. After the news.
2: From CBC News, The World This Hour, I'm Martina Fitzgerald. There will be no more Saturday night NHL games on CBC. The owner of Hockey Night in Canada, Rogers, says it has a new programming strategy. Jamie Strachan has details.
3: It's the end of an institution. Starting next season, NHL hockey will not air Saturday nights on CBC as part of the iconic Hockey Night in Canada program. CBC introduced live hockey to Canadians in 1952 and has since aired games on Saturday nights as part of a sub-licensing agreement with Rogers, who acquired the Canadian rights in 2013. Michael McKinley is the author of Hockey Night in Canada, 60 Seasons.
4: It was a unifying force in the country. The CBC invented how to tell the story of hockey at the same time for broadcast.
3: In a joint statement, CBC and Sportsnet said CBC will no longer carry games as

0: Rogers begins a new 12-year television deal with the NHL. Sure. Kaplan, the owner of the sports marketing firm Cosmo Sports and Entertainment, says the decision is a loss.
1: If you ask people what defines CBC, Hockey Night in Canada will be voted first.
0: The CBC says it will focus more on amateur sports going forward. Jamie Strachan, CBC News, Toronto.
2: Legislation introduced today in Ottawa commits more than $4 billion in new funding for drinking water and wastewater infrastructure in First Nations. As Olivia Stefanovich reports, the government's first attempt failed after Parliament was prorogued last year.
3: Every person deserves access to safe drinking water.
4: Indigenous Services Minister Mandy Golmasty reintroducing the First Nations Clean Water Act.
3: Across Canada, there are laws and regulations that set minimum standards for drinking water. But in First Nations communities, there's not.
4: The new bill aims to change that. But unlike the old bill, it won't affirm into law that First Nations have a human right to clean drinking water. Alvin Fidler is the Grand Chief of Anishinaabe Aski Nation in Northern Ontario.
5: You know, I wish that the language on human rights was stronger.
4: Criticism also coming from the Conservative Party's Indigenous Services critic, Billy Morin.
6: To me, the Prime Minister treats First Nations like a risk to be managed.
4: There remain 38 active long-term drinking water advisories in 36 First Nations across the country. Olivia Stefanovich, CBC News, Ottawa.
2: Toronto police say more than two dozen recent shootings are connected. They say young people are being paid to carry out attacks. But as Lisa Xing reports, it's unclear who's hiring them.
7: We see here the recurring and similar modus operandi, and that is criminals for hire.
8: Toronto Police Chief Myron Demkew linking 27 Toronto area shootings, including incidents at synagogues and the U.S. consulate in March. Police say they're working with RCMP and the FBI to find out who is hiring the alleged shooters. All young, all recruited through messaging apps.
7: And in order to get paid, they're required to film their attacks.
8: Last week, Toronto Police Constable Mark Pinizzotto was shot and killed during an early morning raid on an apartment building while investigating the shootings. Three people have been arrested since, one of them still unconscious in hospital facing first-degree murder charges, a fourth person still at large. Police say the suspects are sharing the guns being used. They've seized two firearms, both of which came from the U.S. Lisa Xing, CBC News, Toronto.
2: The current Ebola outbreak in the Democratic Republic of the Congo could become the worst ever. That stark warning from the head of Africa's Centers for Disease Control, Dr. Jean Kaseya.
9: If we don't stop this outbreak very soon, it will be even worse than what we had in West Africa.
2: The outbreak that began in 2014 killed more than 11,000 people in Guinea, Liberia, and Sierra Leone. There are currently more than 800 confirmed cases in Congo and nearly 200 deaths. Kaseya says there are tens of thousands of contacts that still need to be traced. And that is your world this hour. For CBC News, I'm Martina Fitzgerald.
10: The forecast now for Barrie and Huronia. 40% chance of showers this afternoon with a risk of a thunderstorm, a high of 22. That chance of showers continuing into the early evening with showers beginning near midnight and a risk of a thunderstorm, a low of 13. For Wednesday, showers and a risk of a thunderstorm, a high of 19. For Peterborough and the Kawarthas, a 40% chance of showers this afternoon with a risk of a thunderstorm, a high of 22. That chance of showers continuing tonight with showers beginning near midnight and a low of 12. For tomorrow, showers and a high of 20.
11: Hi, I'm Errol Nazareth, and you're listening to Frequencies, a show for the musically curious, where you'll discover grooves and rhythms from every corner of Canada and the world. Father's Day is this weekend, and today we are sharing the complicated, the inspiring, and personal bonds between fathers and their children through stories and songs. Coming up, a musician from Senegal whose father didn't want him to become a musician. That changed the day Dad heard his son's song on the radio. A singer from Iran spent 20 years studying music in secret. You'll hear her father's reaction when he finally found out. And an Algerian artist sampled the voice of his father, who he never got the chance to know. Welcome to Frequencies.

Hugh Masekela is known as the father of South African jazz, but to his son Salema, he's much more than that. When the legendary trumpeter died 8 years back, Salema wrote a beautiful tribute. He wrote, "It was his undying love for South Africa and the entire African continent that mesmerized me more than anything. He was beautifully obsessed with showcasing the endless magic and pageantry of African people to a Western-obsessed world." Here's Afrobeat Blues by the great, late Hugh Masekela.

0: the legendary South African horn player Hugh Masekela. I'll never forget interviewing him before he played a show at Massey Hall in Toronto many years back. He had just wrapped up soundcheck and was on his way to his hotel in a limo, but he invited me to ride along and chat with him. Hugh Masekela couldn't have been more gracious. Many aspiring musicians keep their dreams to themselves because, well, they worry that their parents won't approve. Sheikh Ibra Fam can relate to that. Here's the Senegalese superstar.
1: At the beginning, when I started doing music, it was totally funny because I was always singing in the bathroom, and my mom would say, "Sheikh, don't sing in the bathroom," because in Africa, when you go singing in the bathroom means that you gotta bring the bad energy. But I didn't have the choice because that was the only place that I can express myself. And then one day I say, okay, let me decide to show to my dad that I wanna sing. Because singing in Africa, they think you gotta do drug, you gotta do alcohol. And that was not the reality for myself, because actually I'm doing music and I share the good messages of love and peace. And in my dad's car, I put my song, and my dad said, "Oh, this artist." And I say, "You don't know him?" He said, "Oh, I like his." He said, "I like his voice." He said, "Whoa, Sheikh, you got the same voice." And I say, "Dad, this artist is me." And he said, "Oh my gosh." So until now, he support me and he bring me, you know, everywhere to learn music. And yeah, I love him so much. Thank you so much, guys. Sheikh Ibra Fam from Senegal, West Africa.

0: Love it.
1: Ayateria by the two sheikhs, Sheikh Ibrahim and Sheikh Lo. In the Bambara language, Ayateria means come quickly and is associated with a call to party. Did your dad influence your musical taste? Mine definitely did. He got me to jazz. He loved singing like Louis Armstrong and listening to Ella Fitzgerald records. It's all about the dads today on Frequencies. And Melissa Livo says listening to her dad's eclectic record collection made her really appreciate language and wordplay. He noticed she was musically inclined and gave her a guitar that he brought from Value Village when she was just 12. Melissa taught herself to play and developed a unique percussive finger-picking style. Here she is with Kuzin.

Cousin by Melissa Lavaux. She was born in Montreal to parents who fled Haiti. She now lives in France. I'm Meryl Nazareth. You listen to Frequencies on CBC Music, CBC Radio 1 and Sirius XM. Father's Day is this week and today we are celebrating the dads. Frequencies is available on demand on the CBC Listen app. This next song brings back a lovely childhood memory for JJ Laborde, my studio director. JJ says, I remember family parties when my father would pick up a cane that he had named Droga and dance to the song while the family circled around him clapping and dancing along. I love that image, JJ. Papa Chunks is the name of the song and it's by Roaring Lion, one of the giants of Trinidadian calypso. The song dates back to the early 1940s but found a whole new audience when Roaring Lion re-recorded it in 1995 at the age of 87.

Roaring Lion with Papa Chunks. He helped internationalize Calypso. When Cesaria Evora sang about loss, longing and poverty, it came from a place that she knew intimately. Cape Verde's most famous singer lost her father when she was just 7. Her mother was too poor to raise 6 kids, so she put young Cesaria in an orphanage. She began singing in taverns when she was 16, and people began to take notice. But international success didn't come until much later in life. In fact, Cesaria didn't become a global star until her early 50s. There's a testament to resilience. Here she is.

0: a classic by Cesaria Evora. She was known as the Queen of Morna. It's the bluesy, melancholic music of Cape Verde.
1: Degrees, mostly cloudy in Toronto. I'm Natalie Collada with your CBC News update. Toronto's police chief says multiple people are hiring youths to carry out multiple shootings in Toronto and the GTA, including ones targeting the Jewish community. Police say two guns may be connected to 27 shootings across the GTA, including one at the U.S. consulate. So far, three people have been arrested. Officers are still looking for one more. Last week, ETF Constable Mark Pinizotto was shot and killed while executing a search warrant in relation to the investigation. A private funeral service will be held for him on Wednesday, June 24th at the Toronto Congress Centre in Etobicoke. And CBC will no longer carry NHL games after the current season ends. Rogers, the owner of Sportsnet, acquired Hockey Night in Canada 12 years ago, but the public broadcaster continued to carry games under an agreement between the two networks. Now Sportsnet says it is moving forward with a new programming strategy.

0: The forecast now for Barrie and Huronia. 40% chance of showers this afternoon with a risk of a thunderstorm, a high of 22. That chance of showers continuing into the early evening with showers beginning near midnight and a risk of a thunderstorm, a low of 13. For Wednesday, showers and a risk of a thunderstorm, a high of 19. For Peterborough and the Kawarthas, a 40% chance of showers this afternoon with a risk of a thunderstorm, a high of 22. That chance of showers continuing tonight with showers beginning near midnight and a low of 12. For tomorrow, showers and a high of 20.
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2: Amir Miri is grateful to his father for introducing him to a wide variety of music and helping shape his diverse musical taste. Here's Amir.
3: My father had a profound influence on my musical life. He himself, being from southern Iran, he was exposed to Umm Kulthum and Fairuz. Therefore, he exposed us to this music. And also, he had a big palate for consuming different kinds of music, like Indian music, flamenco music, musicians such as Ravi Shankar, Ustad Bismillah Khan, for the first time I met through the cassette tapes and vinyls that he introduced me to. Also, a lot of different flamenco music. Today, when I think about where my musical journey begins and began, I think about my father sitting beside his record player. These moments plant the seed for everything I do as an artist today. And for that, I will always be grateful.

music by Amir Amiri. He plays the santur, the 72-stringed Persian dulcimer. Amir grew up in Iran and says fundamentalists broke his left wrist as a warning to never play the instrument. He now lives in Montreal. Fethi Najam lost his father when he was just 3 years old. He never got the chance to know his dad, but he's held on to a few powerful connections. His father's instrument and a tape recording from a family celebration where his dad is singing. Najam included that recording on his album as a way of honoring his dad, even though he's been gone for nearly 40 years. Here now is that 1 minute recording of his dad, followed by another song by Fethi Najam.

from Algeria, now living in Canada, Fethi Najam with the song Abdul Qadir. He plays the gimbri, an ancient three-string lute. He fell in love with the gimbri because the sound takes him to a meditative state, especially when he plays it. You're tuned to the Father's Day edition of Frequencies on CBC Music, CBC Radio and Sirius XM. I'm your host, Errol Nazareth. Good to have you here. Women in Iran were banned from singing solo in public after the 1979 revolution. But that didn't stop them from following their passion. They organized underground concerts, used social media to share their performances, and one singer went so far as to live stream

stream herself singing in an empty venue without a hijab. Farisa Karimi Molan was part of that underground tradition. She studied in secret for 20 years with women who are legends in Iran before the revolution. She says when she finally told her dad about her training, he was relieved and proud. Molan says, "When I think about my father today, I realize that love does not always look like encouragement. In difficult circumstances, love looks like protection. He may not have openly pushed me towards

Music by Montreal's Parisa Karimi Molan and Tehrani Drome. Molan says, long before streaming services or music websites existed, my father had built an extraordinary archive of vinyl records, cassette tapes, and rare performances by musicians from different generations. Many of us were exposed to music from different cultures because our parents moved from place to place. That was certainly the case for Yasmin Hamdan. Her dad was a civil engineer in Lebanon, but the civil war in the 70s forced him to leave with his wife and three daughters. The family spent several years living in Abu Dhabi, Greece, and Kuwait before returning to Beirut. Hamdan says her last album took on deeper personal meaning after her dad died. He was a proud Marxist who introduced her to the Red Army Chorus and to Beethoven and Bach. From it, this is I Remember, I Forget.

I Remember, I Forget by Yasmin Hamdan. I love her album. By the way, her album cover features a photo of a young Yasmin that her father took. Luann LaRubina is also grateful to her dad for passing on his good taste in music. Her latest song is a tribute to her father who moved from Mexico to Quebec. She says, "When my father arrived in Gaspésie, he didn't speak French. From a very young age, I realized that he used music to connect with others, and that's something that has stayed with me my whole life." Here's Voz de mi vida, which means voice of my life.

Hows De Mi Vida by Juan Larubino. Hey, do you have fond memories of your dad playing vinyl records or tapes from the motherland? You know, if you came in from another country, growing up and you're hearing all this great music. Yeah, I definitely do. JJ does. He just shared a beautiful song with us earlier. We always love hearing a parent play on their child's album. Sia Gray's dad, Charlie Gray, co-wrote and plays on her song, Empathy for Bethany. Sia's father was a trumpeter who played with the Temptations and Jeff Beck. Her first memory of seeing live music, check this out, was seeing him playing with Aretha Franklin. Wow. Here is Sia with Empathy for Bethany. Listen for her dad on trumpet.

a song by Sia Gray featuring her dad, Charlie. Frequencies is all about the dads today, but check out this quote from Sia's mum, who is a music teacher. Madoka Murata says, "The arts should be used frequently to enhance the lives of human beings because it's one of the most joyful ways to fulfill your soul and exercise your mental stamina." Did your parents name you after a famous musician? I'm named after the dashing Errol Flynn, for obvious reasons. How about you, JJ? Sorry. Udaline's dad was such a big fan of the Beatles that he was planning to call her Jude if she'd been a boy. The singer from Andalusia says, "My dad's a musician and makes beautiful music. He taught me how to play guitar and always made sure he was playing good music in the house. We are sure he's very proud of his daughter. Her debut album was nominated for 3 Latin Grammys, and fans include Rosalia and Bad Bunny. Here now is her song, Joropo."

0: dad definitely taught her well, eh? That's a track from Udaline's debut album. While her dad taught her how to play the cuatro when she was little, her mom would take her to see flamenco singers at night. What a great childhood. And that's a wrap on the Father's Day edition of Frequencies. The show is produced by Ruben Mann, JJ Laborde, and me, Errol Nazareth. 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
10: Farah Morelli here. Coming up on Here and Now, we bring you the latest on an investigation into an alleged gun-for-hire criminal network where young people were hired to carry out shootings in the city. We speak with one of the key Toronto police officers involved in the investigation and get reaction from what we've learned from a criminologist. Stay with us for more.
11: From CBC News, The World This Hour, I'm Martina Fitzgerald. New bail reform legislation is now the law of the land in Canada. Bill C-14 makes it harder for violent and repeat offenders to get bail, and it increases requirements for consecutive sentences. As Rafi Bujikanian reports, it comes after years of requests from the provinces and police forces to change the system.
12: We've taken a major step forward.
13: Justice Minister Sean Fraser on the announcement his major bail reform package has passed both the House of Commons and the Senate. It's designed to crack down on bail, introducing reverse onus rules for repeat and violent offenders, meaning it will be on them to demonstrate why they should be released. Fraser says it requires courts to consider consecutive sentencing for some types of crimes.
12: Whether that's auto theft or home invasion, whether it's extortion.
13: The legislation's passage raises more questions about other areas of the justice system, namely incarceration capacity and a lack of judges. Fraser says provinces may have to increase spaces for detention, and he says his government plans to nominate more judges in coming weeks. There is currently a vacancy for about 24 judges on federal benches. Rafi Bujikanian, CBC News, Ottawa.
11: The federal government has announced a $4.6 billion investment in building clean water infrastructure in First Nations communities. Indigenous Services Minister Mandy Golmasty tabled the bill, saying it establishes standards for drinking water and wastewater. She says First Nations leadership will be essential in determining strong water systems that will meet the unique needs of each community.
14: This bill puts that leadership

0: at its center. It affirms that First Nations' inherent right to self-determination includes control over decisions on water and related infrastructure on their lands.
1: This is not the first time the Liberal government has tabled clean water legislation. A previous attempt in 2023 died when Parliament was prorogued. Canada's Competition Bureau is turning its attention to the country's food supply chain. It says competition plays an important role in keeping prices in check and giving Canadians more choice. To ensure that, it will look for potential competition shortfalls in several areas, including everything from production, transportation, and distribution to pricing practices and shrinkflation. Canadians are invited to share their views through an online form by the end of July. Toronto police say recent shootings in and around the city are related through what they call a multi-layered gun-for-hire network. They include incidents at synagogues and at the U.S. consulate in March. Police have arrested three people and seized two firearms. Chief Myron Demkew says young people are being recruited to carry out the shootings.
2: And in order to get paid, they're required to film their attacks. Who is paying for this? This is what we are trying to determine, including by working with our RCMP and FBI colleagues.
1: Last week, a Toronto officer was shot and killed during a raid as part of an investigation into the shootings. A 19-year-old, one of the suspects in custody, has been charged with first-degree murder. A fourth suspect is still at large. The CBC will no longer carry NHL games.
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1: Rogers, the owner of Sportsnet, acquired Hockey Night in Canada 12 years ago, but the public broadcaster continued to broadcast games under an agreement between the two networks. Now Sportsnet says it has a new programming strategy, but it will continue to deliver hockey on Saturday nights. And there's an update on a marsupial on the loose in Montreal's South Shore. Wildlife officials have confirmed it is a kangaroo. They have located the animal, and they're urging people to stay away from the kangaroo as they can become aggressive if they feel threatened. The animal, named Joey, appears to have escaped from a stable in the area where it was possibly being kept illegally. And that is your world this hour. For CBC News, I'm Martina Fitzgerald.
4: Thank you very much, Martina. I'm Farah Morali. Welcome to the second hour of Here and Now. And coming up in this half hour of our show, take a deep breath, relax, it's all going to be okay. That was the message from Canada's ambassador to the U.S. this week about the upcoming CUSMA renewal date. Coming up, we take a closer look at the talks as well as whether we maybe all just need to cool it and relax. Plus, imagine a game where the balls talk, referees wear cameras, and digital twins make off-pitch replays. Well, you don't have to imagine it. That's actually happening at the World Cup right now. We talk about some of the technology being played in the beautiful game coming up. But first, let's head over to Kevin. He is keeping an eye on traffic in transit and how things are moving outside.
5: Yeah, seeing about twice the amount of vehicles that we had last hour out on the major routes. No major issues, though. It's just the volume has doubled. Westbound 401 collectors at Kipling, we had a stall there. The last of a conga line of stalled vehicles on the westbound 401. It just cleared the left lane there. The rest of the major routes just dealing with volume. If you're coming out of downtown, things have really filled in on the Gardner both ways from the downtown core right out through to the 427 QEW combo. Starting to see some of that volume northbound on the 427 from the Gardner up to the 401. And the DVP, it slows from Bayview Bloor up towards the 401. You want to watch for a possible issue. They're reporting on the on and off ramps there. Southbound's pretty slow as well, heading towards the 401, and it continues to be slow. You don't get any ease until after about Eglinton. Continue to watch for a crash in town on city streets, Warden and Lawrence, and we continue with some significant delays on both the Lakeshore East and Lakeshore West GO lines. Now, earlier, Farah, you had mentioned how it was getting a little gray downtown. I may, of course, be, you know, may have sent you a text saying how nice and sunny it was out here in Scarborough. That might have changed. It's starting to get a little bit of gray here, and I'm watching this. I'm concerned because Gabe's got soccer practice tonight, so
4: yeah,
5: rain.
4: Well,
5: maybe?
4: Let's talk to the expert on this. I'm gonna bring in Khalil Hassan Ali. He's watching the forecast for us right now, and it's funny. Kev was just talking about the clouds rolling in. This huge beam of sun just came into our studio. I think it's like the 4:00.

0: clock tradition, where that just the positioning of the sun always hits our studio in such a beautiful way. But I am looking through the Harbor Cam, and I am seeing some of these clouds that Kev has been talking about. What's the situation outside?
1: So outside right now, Farah, we do have a mix of sun, cloud, and also a bit of rain in there. So it could be different as you're seeing right now, depending on where you are. So in some parts of the city, it's raining right now. Some parts, like downtown, you might be seeing a ray of sunshine. That's going to be changing through the overnight hours as we are expecting more steady rain to enter the picture. We're getting down to a low of 15 degrees through the overnight hours. And once again, it could be quite soaked by the time we wake up in the morning. As we go through the day tomorrow, there is going to be a shift more from steady rain to pockets of rain. It's going to be partly cloudy, and Environment Canada says about a 50-50 chance that there could be rain through the day tomorrow. On Wednesday, we're only expecting a high of 21 degrees. And then as we go through the rest of the work week and into the weekend, it actually warms up pretty nicely. The high Thursday through Sunday at the moment still looking to be about 24, 25. But for the first couple of days of that stretch, there's going to be a mix of more rain coming into the picture. So a bit unsettled as we go through the next couple of days. By the end of the weekend, it is going to get a little bit more sunnier.
0: Okay, something to look forward to.
1: Mm-hmm.
0: All right, thanks so much, Khalil. We're going to check in now with Natalie Collada. She is watching the big stories that are happening from our CBC Toronto newsroom, and she joins us now with an update on some of those big breaking stories happening today.
2: Hey there, Farah. Toronto's police chief says multiple people are hiring youth to carry out multiple shootings in Toronto and the GTA, including ones targeting the Jewish community. Now, police say two guns may have been connected to 27 shootings across the GTA, including one at the U.S. consulate. Three people have been arrested so far. Officers are still looking for one other. Last week, ETF Constable Mark Pinizzuto was shot and killed while executing a search warrant in relation to this investigation. A private funeral for him is scheduled for the 24th of June at the Toronto Congress Center in Etobicoke. Also today, a teenager pleaded guilty to first-degree murder of a tow truck driver. The courts heard how he was hired by adults connected to the industry to shoot a man in July 2024. He also pleaded guilty today to 13 counts of reckless discharge of a firearm after being paid by some adults to target businesses in the GTA. So that and more coming up, Farah.
0: Okay, thank you so much, Natalie. Well, Canada's ambassador to the U.S. is advising Canadians to be a little less, quote, obsessed as the July 1st deadline for CUSMA renewals approaches. Mark Wiseman made the comment yesterday, adding that people should, quote, take a deep breath and relax. But some say there is plenty of uncertainty around the future of this continental trade deal. Here with more is Viet Vu, manager of economic research at the Dais Toronto Metropolitan University. Hello there, Viet.
3: Good afternoon, Farah. I was going to say that I regret being on the radio when the weather is nice, but turns out I may not want to be out, hey?
0: Yeah, no, it's the clouds are definitely rolling in. So a good day to be inside for sure. Let's talk about these comments that were made. Who do you think Mark Wiseman was telling to relax? Was it the public or the business community in Canada?
3: Well, look, the ambassador is certainly new to his job, and he's not a career diplomat. So we probably should expect some of his words to be less polished than what we're often used to. But I do believe what he was trying to do was to assure Canadians and Canadian business communities that we shouldn't be more worried than we already were leading up to this July 1st. Whether we should be fully relaxed, I think that's a different question given the reality of what's happening.
0: Mm-hmm. I understand this July 1st deadline is not actually the expiration of CUSMA. It's actually the start of a renewal window. So should we be perhaps a little more relaxed then that this is really the start of talks?
3: I think so, right? I think that they will pass without a lot of fanfare, because when we initially agreed to CUSMA in 2020, it had a 16-year term with a mandatory check-in 6 years into it, which is what that July date looks like. And that's to determine whether everyone wants to renew the agreement for another 16 years or whether to engage in a year-by-year negotiation while keeping that agreement intact. As of today, all indications, despite rhetoric from the U.S., is that we're going with that second route of year-by-year renegotiations, but CUSMA will still be there.
0: Let's talk scenarios here. What happens if we get to July 1st, it comes and goes, and there is no deal, so to speak?
3: Well, if there is no deal, that's just the starting point. Everything that is

0: contained in CUSMA and the protection it affords us from the myriad of tariffs the US has imposed will continue functioning until July 2nd, July 3rd, and so on and so forth, until that original end date in 2036. What will happen, though, is that all countries will start what's called a formal review period, where every year they will meet, look at the issues that they have, and work towards resolving that issue, hoping that that resolution happens before 2036.
1: I wonder what impact this could have on the economy. If we are moving closer and closer past, or moving, I should say, further and further away from that July 1st date without any kind of formal agreement, could we see some of the ripple effects here?
0: Well, I don't think the choice to start the talks or the talks dragging on, at least for the first couple of months, will change the uncertainty much, since nothing changes about the agreement. And the market will be wise to the fact that the US, despite rhetoric, knows that CUSMA works. Importantly, the markets also know that any significant modification to the agreement will need US congressional approval, who's in no mood to grant such, especially given that the control of Congress may flip come November. There are still those commodity-specific tariffs, but given how long those have been going on, that uncertainty has again already been priced in for the better or for worse.
1: You talked about tariffs and the Canadian sectors that are still facing steep ones like steel and lumber. What is Canada's strategy when it comes to dealing with them, given you mentioned that they've already been kind of baked into the understanding that these will likely continue for longer, but what is the long game here with these tariffs?
0: Yeah, and as you recall, this conversation has started some time ago. In fact, ever since Mark Carney first took office as Prime Minister, we all remember last summer when talks to remove those tariffs were partly responsible for the rollback of the digital services tax that mostly impacted US tech giants, and that talks have stalled since then. So they can happen and have happened outside of CUSMA. But I do believe the Canadian team's strategy now is to leverage CUSMA discussions to end up with a situation where you have additional agreements on top of CUSMA to address these supposed trade irritants that are raised by the Americans.
1: So, if I understand you correctly, have something, an agreement outside of CUSMA to address the ongoing tariffs on steel and lumber.
0: That's exactly it.
1: What do we know about the current status of these talks? We've, as you've alluded to already, we've heard a lot of rhetoric, but what is the current status of these discussions as you and I are talking now?
0: From what we understand, talks are still in very early stages where preliminary bilateral conversations between the three countries have occurred, where Canada's negotiation team is also likely getting input from the new council the Prime Minister struck 2 months ago that include folks like Erin O'Toole. Lots of these conversations will be shrouded in the dark, though, and that's for good reasons. Negotiators are a lot more candid with each other when they know what they say won't get leaked into the public. So we may never get to see into the room where it happened, and we have to be comfortable with that.
1: I did want to ask you about some of the rhetoric we've been hearing, and that makes perfect sense that they would want to keep these discussions, under a tight lid. But we have heard comments from the U.S. president that, he doesn't want to renew CUSMA. Some have suggested perhaps it's part of a strategy to push harder against Canada. How can we trust Trump when he says he doesn't? Or how much can we trust him when he says he doesn't want to renew CUSMA?
0: We shouldn't trust what's coming out of his mouth, but we should be looking towards his actions. Because look, if they really want to pull out, it turns out they can, because CUSMA has an exit clause that says any country can give a 6-month notice to pull out, and they haven't done that already. So I agree with those that say that it will be important for us to be ignoring the noise and see the reality that the US values trading with Canada. Look at the fact that since the war in Iran, oil export from Canada to the US have skyrocketed in value, to recent action that eases some, though not all, of the tariffs that impact the steel industry in Canada. In addition, as I said, the Republicans are up for an election in November where they are losing control of Congress, or widely expected to. That's a body that he will need approval from. And so patience, I think, is the name of the game currently.
1: Viet, it's been great to get your insights on this. I know these comments have been drawing a lot of conversation, so it's interesting to hear your perspective on what we've heard so far. Thank you for joining us.
0: Thank you.
1: Viet Vu is Manager of Economic Research at the Dais at Toronto Metropolitan University.

0: That was Alberta folk singer-songwriter Kaylee Cardinal with Don't Waste Your Time on Me. She has a show at the TD Music Hall in Toronto once again this Friday night, adding to the list of amazing shows to check out in this city on Friday night. Earlier in the program, we were talking about the end of Hockey Night in Canada on CBC. It'll no longer be airing those NHL games on Saturday nights after 74 years. And we asked for some of your stories related to that. Here's a call we got.
1: My name's Lindsay. My dad passed away in July, and he was a passionate hockey fan, especially of the original six and Bobby Hall. And it always felt like home when we were there on Saturday night watching Hockey Night in Canada together, and the theme song was always that cue to get ready for the game. Thanks so much, Here and Now.
0: Thank you so much for that call. We'd love to hear more of your stories of Hockey Night in Canada, your memories, if that was a part of your life here growing up or otherwise. 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You can also email us hereandnow@cbc.ca. It's 20 minutes after 4 o'clock. We're going to head back over to Kev, who's watching the roads.
2: Yeah, well, right now, no significant delays as far as problems out there, just a lot more volume on all the major routes. Now, in town on city streets, heads up, Aurora Road in Kennedy, we've got reports of a down tree in the area. Officials have been notified of that, and I just want to remind you of some significant delays on both the Lakeshore East and Lakeshore West lines. Farah?
0: Well, from AI-powered soccer balls to 3D avatars of players, this World Cup is one of the most technologically advanced in history. Our tech columnist Takara Small has more on how this tournament is different than the ones before. She joins us now. Hello there, Takara.
3: Hi.
0: Love that you're roping in soccer into your tech column. This is very exciting. Tell us more about the technology that is part of the 2026 FIFA World Cup.
3: Yes. And for listeners who perhaps aren't that enthusiastic about the World Cup, please know that at

0: world tournaments like this, the technology that's introduced usually filters down to professional and semi-professional. So you definitely want to listen up. Mm. Some of the new tech we're seeing includes the first AI soccer balls, which is pretty interesting. So they have sensors that can capture data 500 times per second,
1: wow,
0: making it a little bit easier. I know, it's so fascinating, making it a little bit easier for referees to, you know, detect the smallest touch for a hand ball or limit some controversial calls. Then we have the digital twins, or, you know, 3D AI avatars. What they do is they scan the players who are participating in this World Cup, and you're able to interact and engage with them off pitch. It also assists referees during calls in the middle of games. The next, you have cameras. And I will say, I find this the most interesting aspect, because referees will have these high-res cameras attached to them. Hmm. And it will allow fans in certain situations to view the game through the referees. You know, being able to see the split decision making that they do, why they do it, trying to keep up with these athletes, and maybe in the process generate some empathy for these people who are on the pitch as well. And then last but definitely not least, you have robot dogs.
1: What?
0: So in Mexico, I know, in Mexico, in some stadiums, you have the police utilizing robot dogs for safety and security purposes.
1: Wow. Robot dogs was not on my bingo card for this conversation. That's sad. That's quite something. I wonder, I mean, all of those are quite advanced technologies that I imagine change the game in a lot of ways. Are there any concerns about just how much technology is being used here?
0: There are. There are some, you know, points of contention among critics and fans. You know, some of the points that I've seen that are making waves include the fact that referees and sometimes officials are relying a little too much on AI and AI-assisted tools to make judgments. The idea being that the beautiful game should really rely on human beings. And even if that human judgment during calls is flawed, it's better that happen than relying on something that takes away from its origins. The other surrounds surveillance and privacy. So as I mentioned, those, you know, 3D twins avatars, it requires a scanning of someone's body. You know, is this something that we'll see spread to other tournaments? Hmm. You know, do players have the ability to opt out effectively when it comes to consent? And what happens to that data after the tournament is over? And then, of course, the tech race overall. Now, this is not something that is just a point of contention for the World Cup. We've seen it with the Olympics too, but the idea that wealthier countries can invest in AI-assisted analytics, sensors, trackers that will improve their game on the pitch puts other countries that don't have that money at a disadvantage.
1: I wonder, though, how much do these technologies that we're talking about, sensors, tracking AI system, how much do they actually play in the outcome of a game?
0: It's a good question, because I think the public now probably has a little bit more understanding of how AI tools work, and a better understanding that sometimes they're not accurate. You know, they're not perfect. I do think, though, that when it comes to these AI tools and tracking and wearables and sensors that exist, it doesn't necessarily mean that wealthier countries can invest in this technology will do better on the pitch. I don't think they can overcome the athleticism that's required to win a game, but I do think it does provide a meaningful chance at a better outcome. And so some examples of what this tech could look like are the smart vests, for example, that Brazil, you know, has some of their team members wearing. It helps better determine ability, fatigue, you know, perhaps if they have, you know, health concerns before they're even on the pitch. Other things can look like drones that allow teams to scout for talent from rural areas within their country. Sensors that allow you to detect whether or not you actually have the ability to run or you injured yourself overnight. Hmm. So you can see how it helps and it benefits the team, but it doesn't necessarily mean that they will win at the end of the day.
1: What do you see, Takara, as the future of tech in the World Cup?
0: So I think unintentionally, it feels like this tournament could easily become somewhat of a technology lab, a showcase for the newest tech. it feels as if there's a lot of structural things that are happening behind the scenes and on the pitch that allow tech companies to try and innovate and test new products. You know, some of the AI assisted products I mentioned earlier were being trialed in Qatar at a previous World Cup and have now been implemented here. And if you think about this from a company's perspective, you have some of the most athletic people in the world in one place at one time, different nationalities, different races, height, weight, etc. The list goes on. And if you are able to trial and test some of these AI tools and sensors, it would provide you with invaluable information long into the future. And I'm not saying that perhaps there aren't benefits to this, perhaps there are health sensors that could benefit the general public in, you know, decades time, but the amount of tech I'm seeing included in behind the scenes and in front of the camera, it makes me a little concerned that the tournament, which should focus on community and the game itself, could easily pivot into something much different.
1: It's fascinating to watch. It's been fascinating to hear about all of these technologies and what we could see potentially in the next tournament as well. Takara, it's been great to have you on the show. Thank you.
0: Thanks for having me.
1: Takara Small is a technology columnist for CBC Radio.

0: That is Tennille Towns with Sunshine's Free. She's performing this summer at the Orono Fair in Clarington. There's still lots more to come in this half hour of our program, including our Tuesday afternoon book club. We're going to have a conversation with author Seema Kadir about her debut collection. It's called Brown Girls Grown Up. You're going to want to stick around for that conversation. That is coming up. But first, your local news is next.
1: This is CBC News. From CBC Toronto, here is the news at 4:30, 22 degrees, mostly cloudy in the city. Good afternoon. I'm Natalie Collada. Let's go to Kevin Carrington for the check on your traffic.
2: Thanks, Natalie. Westbound 401 Express to Collector Transfer near Jane. Right lane blocked with a crash.
1: Thank you, Kevin. Well, Toronto police say multiple shootings in the city are linked, and they say young people are being hired and paid to carry out the attacks. But as Lisa Shing reports, it's unclear who is hiring them.
3: We see here the recurring and similar modus operandi, and that is criminals for hire.
4: Toronto Police Chief Myron Demkew linking 27 Toronto area shootings, including incidents at synagogues and the U.S. consulate in March. Police say they're working with RCMP and the FBI to find out who is hiring the alleged shooters, all young, all recruited through messaging apps.
3: And in order to get paid, they're required to film their attacks.
4: Last week, Toronto Police Constable Mark Pinizzotto was shot and killed during an early morning raid on an apartment building while investigating the shootings. Three people have been arrested since. One of

0: them still unconscious in hospital facing first-degree murder charges. A fourth person still at large. Police say the suspects are sharing the guns being used. They've seized two firearms, both of which came from the U.S. Lisa Sheng, CBC News, Toronto.
1: Well, a teenager pleaded guilty today to first-degree murder of a tow truck driver. The court heard that he was hired by adults connected to the industry to shoot a man in July of 2024. He also pleaded guilty today to 13 counts of reckless discharge of a firearm after being paid by the same adults to target businesses in the GTA. Jasmine Sepetys has more.
2: The details of the premeditated murder of tow truck driver Sulapshan Silva Singham are chilling. In an agreed statement, the court heard influential adults in the tow truck industry recruited the 16-year-old and two other teens to shoot the 28-year-old for a sum of money. On July 5, 2024, they received instructions from an adult who told them to shoot Silva Singham in the body and when he went down to deliver a fatal shot to the head. The teens were also told to record the murder. The next day, when he pulled up beside them at a Shell gas station on Warden Avenue, the 16-year-old shot him 9 times, including the head. His passenger ducked down and wasn't injured. The court heard Selva Singham had been the target of tow truck violence in the past. His father, who didn't want to be identified, spoke briefly outside the courthouse.
3: I told him to don't do that. This is a dangerous job.
2: After the shooting, the teens drove to Uxbridge and set their stolen Honda Civic on fire. The 16-year-old was arrested 9 days later. During his arrest, a loaded handgun fell to the ground. It was the same one used to kill Selva Singham. Jasmine Sepetys, CBC News, Toronto.
1: Well, the World Cup continues, and so do watch parties around our city. Our Greg Ross is live at a festival at Sankofa Square right now, where African culture is taking place in full display. And, of course, the fans are cheering for Senegal, who are taking on France right now, down just a few minutes ago by one, by a goal by Mbappe. Greg, what's it like where you are?
4: I can tell you, Natalie, this is a two-day World Cup celebration here at Sankofa Square. It's called the Global Kickoff to the Pan-African Cultural Festival. Now, in addition to celebrating African arts and culture, they're also celebrating the fact that there are 10 African nations competing in this World Cup, which is the most ever. Today, it's Senegal playing France, and there's this massive viewing party here that seems to be getting bigger by the minute. And while there are people here from all of the countries that are participating from Africa in the World Cup, they're all cheering for Senegal today. I talked to a young man from Ghana named Edmund Abuyasin, and normally he cheers for his home country, but today it's important to celebrate the fact that this is an historic World Cup for Africa.
5: I feel like it is a moment of love, like coming together to share a common goal, like to be able to contribute to the whole being of football. Yeah, so I feel like it's an opportunity for us to come and join together to share this moment.
4: Now, you mentioned it, Natalie. France just scored a goal just before the start of your newscast to make it 1-0, and that's how this game remains. We did get a massive cheer here from the crowd as it appeared that Senegal, even the score at 1, but the goal was called back because of offside. This crowd here, Natalie, still waiting for that big moment.
1: Oh, we are watching as well. Thanks so much, Greg. That is the CBC's Greg Ross reporting live from Sankofa Square today. And that is a look at what is making news in Toronto this hour. I'm Natalie Kalatic. Your time right now, 4:35.
6: Thanks so much, Natalie. I'm Farah Morali. You are listening to Here and Now. Coming up in the next half hour of our program, our Tuesday afternoon book club, we're going to speak with author Seema Kadir about her debut collection of stories. It's called Brown Girls Grown Up, and it delves into the complexities of identity as we get older, in particular for middle-aged South Asian women. She joins me to tell me how this book came to be. That's coming up in just a few moments. But first, let's check back in with Kev. He's keeping an eye on traffic, transit, and how things are looking.
7: Yeah, nothing doing on the TTC. They're good citywide, but it's going to take some time to get in and out of the city on the Lakeshore East and Lakeshore West GO lines. They're still experiencing some significant delays from this morning, upwards to 30 minutes. So yeah, it's going to take you some time to get to and from downtown. It's also busy both ways. Fairly solid it is on your 401 from Warden out in Scarborough, right out through to the 410 on the 401. Now, westbound in the Express to Collector transfer near Jane, we have our first crash of the afternoon. It's blocking the right lane. And then eastbound at Kipling's,

0: Still hearing of a stall there blocking the left lane. It's busy but trouble-free on the rest of the major routes. Off the highway, Aurora Road and Kennedy, north of the city, hearing reports of a downed tree in the area as well. So be on the lookout for that. Now, if you are going to be taking transit, just a heads up that there are no planned track work being done for the TTC throughout the duration of FIFA.
1: Okay, Laura? Good to know for folks commuting through the tournament. Thanks so much, Kev.
0: No problem.
1: We are going to check back in with Khalil Hassan Ali. He is keeping an eye on the forecast for us as we get closer to the evening hours. Khalil, seeing some patches of blue in the sky. How are things shaking in the weather department?
2: So far, you're going to see some patches of blue sky in different parts of the city. You're also going to see some patches of rain throughout the GTA as well as we go through the rest of the evening. Through the overnight hours as well, there's going to be more steady rain coming down. 15 degrees is going to be the overnight low with a little bit of a dropping of rain. So that is what you can expect when you head out the door tomorrow morning. It could still be raining in some parts of the city through the morning and through the afternoon. They're expecting scattered showers through the afternoon tomorrow. Only getting up to a high of 21 degrees, so pretty similar to what we're seeing today. Right now we're sitting at 22, so very similar conditions expected tomorrow. Might just be a little bit wetter. And then as we go through Thursday, the temperature takes a little bit of a hike, which is nice. 24 degrees is going to be the high on Thursday. However, a little bit more steady rain expected on Thursday. As we get back to Friday and Saturday, it goes back to a mix of sun and clouds, so the sunshine returns. There's still going to be a slight chance of some rain that we see on those days, but that could obviously change in the next couple of hours. And then as we go towards Sunday, that might be the breadwinner of the weekend, as we're right now expecting a sunny sky and 25 degrees.
1: Okay, we'll mark the calendar. Thanks very much, Khalil.
2: No problem.
1: It was fun to hear Greg.
3: Yes.
1: Down in Sankofa Square. I saw that goal that wasn't a goal out of the corner of my eye here in the studio by Senegal, and I thought, this is shaping up to be an amazing game. France scores and Senegal scores, and I guess according to the rules he was offside, but I can just imagine the air being sucked out of the celebrations at where he was.
3: Yeah, I mean, the really cool thing about this World Cup is the fact that this is the largest representation the continent of Africa has had in FIFA's history. 10 teams this year from the nation, including performing so well, right? Like we saw with Cabo Verde yesterday versus Spain. This is people may not know, it is a very small island nation off the west coast of Africa. It's consisting of 10 volcanoes. It was ranked 67th. And so they were up against second-ranked Spain, and they managed to fend them off 0-0, 0-0 in that game and get a point. So much has been made of their goaltender, who I have to say I'm such a fan of. 40 years old. His name, Veniha. He, 40 years old, like far representation for the millennials here. I'm just like so proud. The average age, when you consider in like for FIFA, is like between 26 and 28. So like he's doing amazing. The attention of the African teams, not only are they bringing the talent, they're bringing the fashion, they're bringing the vibes. They're so great. The Nigerian goaltender, Mandu, is like blowing up on social media. You can, ladies, check out why. You'll see Google's name.
1: It's not just for his fashion, let's say.
3: It's 26. Hurts my heart, but whatever. It's just, it's so great to see the culture, the energy, the and the representation. So, like, yes, you and I, we're watching France versus Senegal out of the corner of the studio here. And, yes, Mbappe is there, one of the best players in the world. Mm-hmm. My heart right now is not with France. Sorry, I love me a croissant, but I'm so loving this Senegal team and the energy and the love that they have.
1: Absolutely.
3: Oh, so great.
1: I think the guy Greg was talking to called it a movement of love, which I really liked. You know, that just the fact that it's a Pan-African celebration, that we're here to cheer on all of these African nations. There was a beautiful clip, you were talking about the Cabo Verde game, that panned to the coach of the team after that goal, and just the raw emotion on his face. Like, just, we did this. And the disbelief too, right? That's, this is Spain. This is one of the best teams in the world. Yeah. And they did this. But yes, I will tell you the fashion. I'm with you on that. I think it was the Democratic Republic of Congo team that I've been sharing pictures of with the whole team. There's actually a video of them arriving at the airport.

0: like embossed on the back. Just very like rocking the, who they are, rocking and representing their culture, their identity, and just really embracing it. And really not boring as like someone who's not necessarily, you know, intense on the sport element of it, but just of the whole vibe, if you would. So cool to see.
1: It's been fun to watch, and hopefully we'll get treated to some more of these not just exciting fashion moments, but some exciting games. I'll just update our listeners too. We're 78 minutes into this game between France and Senegal. France still up 1-0, but we will be sure to be bringing you the latest on that game and others as they happen on the program on Here and Now. Well, tonight, Philadelphia singer-songwriter Kurt Vile has a show in Toronto. The lo-fi laid-back artist is beloved. He just released his 10th studio album this spring from Philadelphia's Been Good to Me. This is Rock a Stone.

0: released album. Kurt Vile and the Violators are actually playing a show at History in Toronto tonight, if you're able to check that one out. It's 4:47. We're going to head back over to Kevin Carrington. He is keeping an eye on the rush hour traffic for you.
1: Hey, Amafara, check it out. We got two crashes now on the major routes. A new one, northbound 400 at Highway 9. This collision blocking your left lane and shoulder. Delays in behind this from the 401 up to Langstaff. Now, if you're on the 401, our other crash is westbound. It's the express to collector transfer near Jane out in North York. Right lane block there. And eastbound, we're still getting reports that at Kipling, that stalled vehicle blocking the left lane. Still haven't gotten the all clear there. Yeah, your 401 very busy both ways across your city. And then eastbound through the Durham Street. You'll also find it a slow go as well. Eastbound 403 at Cawthor in the HOV lane. Watch out for wood debris. No big delay, but MTO, they have been called in. Farah?
0: Thanks very much, Kev. Well, it's a collection of stories that takes a closer look at how our identities shift as we get older, seen through the lens of middle-aged South Asian or Muslim women. From ambition to intimacy to finding yourself in a world that feels other as an adult, Brown Girls Grown Up is deeply relatable, heart-wrenching, brutally honest, and at times funny. It's a debut collection by author Seema Kadir. Seema has been good enough to join us in studio today. Hello and welcome.
2: Hello, Farah. Thank you so much for having me. Thank you for being good enough to have me on your show and talk about the book.
0: Of course. Congratulations.
2: Thank you.
0: On the book. It just came out yesterday.
2: It did.
0: Which is very, very exciting.
2: Yes. Yesterday was publication day. Yeah.
0: This is your debut collection.
2: It is. And it's coming a lot later in life, too. So.
0: And love to learn about how it came to be. Tell me a little bit more about the genesis and how you started writing these stories.
2: Oh, absolutely. So writing has always been a part of who I am. But like very many South Asian families, pursuing a career as a writer wasn't necessarily the
0: most. I know that one well.
2: You know that? Are you familiar with that?
0: Yeah.
2: You know, it's so funny because it's like, I feel like I don't even need to complete the sentence because it's like, you'll get it.
0: It's not a career that's encouraged, I guess you could say.
2: No, it isn't. So I pursued other things that were very meaningful to me, but I got to a juncture in my life where I knew that I could not live with the regret of not having written this book that I've had in me for so long. So made the transition, left work, sat in my basement for over 2 years with headphones, listening to music, and the stories just evolved. And, you know, I was really interested just in the themes of exploring identity, belonging, womanhood, but through the lens of middle-aged women.
0: Tell me a little bit more about that. Why did you think that was an important perspective to explore in these stories?
2: Because personally, I don't find that there's a lot, about middle-aged women at all. Mm. And then middle-aged women of color, and then what middle-aged women who are Muslim. So you're dealing with all these layers of these incredibly complex, like, outer things and inner things and people having to navigate that. And I felt like we were invisible. And I'm so glad that we have the coming of age stories. Those are absolutely critical. And I loved those and I still love them. But I feel like we're at a point in our migration stories where immigrants have been coming over to, you know, leaving their home countries. Like, if, for example, from South Asia, and it's been, you know, for some families, well over 50 years. Mm. So I feel like it's time to move beyond that we just arrived. Because at a certain point, you're no longer an immigrant, right? You are living, you are here, you are fully Canadian, but you are living Canadian as a brown woman, a Muslim woman, and everything else that comes with it, and being older.
0: I'm really fascinated by that. I think you're absolutely right that there are so many stories of the coming of age immigrant family or growing up in an immigrant family, but it's almost like we don't check in with people decades later to see what some of the challenges are. Can you, you kind of alluded to it there in your answer, but what are some of these complexities that we don't talk about middle-aged women who are South Asian, who are Muslim, and living in this country?
2: So I think we come to a place where we're, you know, I think for many women, where we're dealing with a reckoning and looking at an evaluation of the choices that we made from when we were a lot earlier and seeing, okay, how did those choices turn out? Because the thing with coming-of-age stories is that they end there. And coming-of-age, for me personally, I'm finding has just been a never-ending process. There's always discovery. There's always something that you have to kind of figure out about yourself and evolve. So for me, it was just, I felt like there needed to be more stories that placed South Asian Muslim families at the foreground, but not as immigrants, not being an immigrant as a central theme, these are racialized people who just happen to share a lot of the same issues mm-hmm. that are very commonplace across many women, whether it's sexuality, whether it's, you know, taking care of aging parents, raising children, juggling work, whatever it may be.
0: Each of the characters in the stories that I read from your book are very rich. And one of the themes that I personally related to while reading to it was many of them are part of interracial marriages or relationships. And tell me more about why that's a theme so much in these stories, because yes. it was interesting to hear each of their individual circumstances and how that played out in their lives.
2: Absolutely. So I myself experienced it. So there is a kernel of just my own journey in there. Not at all biographical, mm-hmm. but what I did though is that I just pulled kernels and I extrapolated and, you know, did the snowball effect. But it, my husband and I got married in the early 2000s, and then it was a very big deal. It caused a rift amongst, you know, certain members, you know, who are saying, you know, they don't think it's a good idea and Muslim women should never go outside the community and so on. So once that marriage happens, how does that marriage evolve? How does it unfold? So you've made this huge decision to go outside your ethnicity and, you know, be with someone from a different race. Mm-hmm. 20 years down, what does that look like? And I think that's what I really wanted to explore.
0: One of the other themes I really liked in your book was the candidness around sexuality. I feel like I haven't read a lot of literature where there is frank discussions about sexuality, particularly around Muslim women. And and I wondered for you why that was important to reflect in your stories, because it is a large part of many of them.
2: Because I wanted to demystify Muslim women as being these, you know, objects that don't have desires or needs or wants. We are agents just as anybody else. And I think sex for women in general, especially when you get older, it's something that's very kind of pushed aside. Mm. And there's so many things that come up at this stage of life. And I just felt like it would be dishonest to not go over these, talk about them. And the candor might also just be a reflection of me. I'm not quite sure about that or my writing style, but yeah, it was intentional. It was because I wanted to de-other. I wanted to make women, Muslim women in control, agents of their bodies, of their sexuality, of their needs, and how they're navigating that.
0: It was very refreshing, I'll say, through the stories that I read in your book. You know, one of the challenges of writing about, I imagine, about not as a writer myself, but I imagine to be with the South Asian diaspora is how many different voices there are and different perspectives. And I wondered if you could speak a little bit more about crafting these stories and how you managed to sort of nail down the stories or perspectives that you had, because of course there's so many mm-hmm. in the diaspora yeah. that you could reflect on.
2: Yeah. Thank you for asking that question. That's a thoughtful one. Because I think it's an important one, because representation is a really big issue. And I feel like so many people of color, it's in the arts as writers or so on, it's been incumbent on them to be representative. And when you think about that, that's not possible. Nobody can represent a totality of anything. So when I went into writing this book, I understood, like I went in with a recognition that I was writing a very specific slice mm-hmm. of how I understood the process of becoming. It is my slice, and it may contradict someone else's slice, and I think that's good. I think we need to be putting out more stories of how we live our lives and the diverse ways we live our lives as Muslim women, as South Asian, as whatever it may be. And so, you know, as opposed to this kind of one linear viewpoint that seems to be represented in a lot of different places in the general media. So I wanted the women to be messy and like anybody else.
0: Yeah, as opposed to covering one story that everybody can relate to. It's a slice of one type of character, and it's good to have many of those different types of stories from all parts of the diaspora.
2: Yeah, I think so. I hope that it's relatable for the diaspora, but also for, I would hope, you know, women, whether they're middle-aged or younger, see something of themselves in there as well in terms of questions to think about or not, but yeah.
0: Seema, it's been so great to have this conversation and to hear a bit more about how this book came to be and some of the thinking that went into it as you were

0: crafting this. Thank you so much for joining us on our column today.
1: Thank you so much for having me, Farah. It's been such a pleasure, an honor. Thank you.
0: Thank you. Seema Qadir is the author of the just-released book, Brown Girls Grown Up. If you're interested in giving it a read, you're in luck. We have a couple copies of the book to give away to two lucky listeners. If you are interested, email us here and now at cbc.ca. You can also, actually, that's the one email you're going to write to us at here and now at cbc.ca. We're going to do one more check on traffic with Kevin.
2: Yeah, surprise, surprise, Farah, as we head closer and closer to the 5 o'clock witching hour for traffic. Yeah, things are getting really busy out there. Northbound 400 at Highway 9, a collision was blocking the left lane and shoulder, possibly in the process of clearing. I hope that's the case when you get there. However, big delays on the 401. Westbound, we had the center lane blocked with a crash. This has you head towards Jane. One of the cars already up on hooks. But just beyond this, right at the Express to Collector transfer near Jane, we got a crash involving a tractor trailer. It's blocking the right lane. I can see it. Eastbound 401 at Kipling, watch for a stalled truck there as well. Still have not gotten the all clear. Still reportedly blocking your left lane. Now watch out for a wood debris eastbound 403 at Cawthra in the HOV lane. MTO was notified of that, but those significant delays affecting the Lakeshore and Lakeshore East and Lakeshore West GO lines. Now moving on to affecting some other routes, the Kitchener line, the Milton line, and even the Stouffville line. Expect delays there too. Farah?
0: All right, thanks very much, Kev. Lots more to come on here and now, including a conversation with the chief superintendent of Director Operations at TPS. We're going to talk about this network of gun for hires that was operating in Toronto. So stick around for that conversation coming up.
3: Sleep talking to sell mattresses. Transforming the annual migration of penguins into a protest march. And revitalizing a campaign that started 45 years ago.
4: Terry Fox called it a marathon of hope.
3: Terry O'Reilly celebrates the 2026 Canadian Marketing Awards on Under the Influence, Thursday morning at 11:30, 3:30 p.m. in Newfoundland, and on demand on CBC Listen.
5: I'm Anand Ram. Details of a gun-for-hire network that targeted the U.S. consulate and synagogues in the Greater Toronto area. Young people recruited, guns shared, even video proof of the hits. We'll tell you the latest on the investigation that may cross borders. Coming up on Your World Tonight at 6, 6:30 in Newfoundland.
6: From CBC News, The World This Hour, I'm Martina Fitzgerald. Toronto police say more than two dozen recent shootings are connected. They say young people are being paid to carry out attacks. But as Lisa Xing reports, it's unclear who's hiring them.
7: We see here the recurring and similar modus operandi, and that is criminals for hire.
8: Toronto Police Chief Myron Demkew linking 27 Toronto area shootings, including incidents at synagogues and the U.S. consulate in March. Police say they're working with RCMP and the FBI to find out who is hiring the alleged shooters. All young, all recruited through messaging apps.
7: And in order to get paid, they're required to film their attacks.
8: Last week, Toronto Police Constable Mark Pinizzotto was shot and killed during an early morning raid on an apartment building while investigating the shootings. Three people have been arrested since, one of them still unconscious in hospital facing first-degree murder charges, a fourth person still at large. Police say the suspects are sharing the guns being used. They've seized two firearms, both of which came from the U.S. Lisa Sheng, CBC News, Toronto.
6: New bail and sentencing reforms have been passed into Canadian law. Bill C-14 makes it harder for violent and repeat offenders to get bail because they will now have to demonstrate why they should be released. Police forces and provincial and territorial leaders have long called for bail reform. Justice Minister Sean Fraser says the government listened to their input when writing the bill.
9: Thank you to the premiers and provincial justice ministers who have helped inform this bill. Thank you to the municipal councillors and mayors who have reached out with their perspective. And thank you, most of all, to the law enforcement officials who have informed the measures that found their way into the text of this bill.
6: The bill also requires courts to consider consecutive sentences, meaning that people convicted of serious crimes may now spend more time in prison. Crews are trying to get control of a fast-moving wildfire in West Kelowna, B.C. Flames are being fueled by strong winds and now cover 8 hectares. Several wineries and a resort are in the area. The fire broke out this morning near Callamore Regional Park near Okanagan Lake. Residents of two West Kelowna neighborhoods are being told to leave immediately. Others are being

0: and told to prepare for a possible evacuation. The current Ebola outbreak in the Democratic Republic of the Congo could become the worst ever. That stark warning from the head of Africa's Centers for Disease Control, Dr. Jean Kaseya.
1: If we don't stop this outbreak very soon, it will be even worse than what we had in West Africa.
0: That outbreak, which began in 2014, killed more than 11,000 people. There are currently more than 800 confirmed cases in Congo and nearly 200 deaths. Kaseya says there are still tens of thousands of contacts that need to be traced. After 74 years, there will be no more NHL games on CBC. Rogers, who owns Hockey Night in Canada, says it has a new programming strategy. Jamie Strachan has details.
2: It's the end of an institution. Starting next season, NHL hockey will not air Saturday nights on CBC as part of the iconic Hockey Night in Canada program. CBC introduced live hockey to Canadians in 1952 and has since aired games on Saturday nights as part of a sub-licensing agreement with Rogers. Michael McKinley is the author of Hockey Night in Canada, 60 Seasons.
3: It was a unifying force in the country. The CBC invented how to tell the story of hockey for broadcast.
2: In a joint statement, CBC and Sportsnet said CBC will no longer carry games as Rogers begins a new 12-year television deal with the NHL. Kerry Kaplan, the owner of the sports marketing firm Cosmos Sports and Entertainment, says the decision is a loss for fans and the CBC.
4: If you ask people what defines CBC, Hockey Night in Canada will be voted first.
2: The CBC says it will focus more on amateur sports going forward. Jamie Strachan, CBC News, Toronto.
0: And that is your World This Hour. For CBC News, I'm Martina Fitzgerald.
5: Thank you very much, Martina. I'm Farah Morali. Welcome to the final hour of Here and Now. Coming up in this half hour of the show, it's an alleged gun-for-hire network where young people were paid to perpetrate gun crimes. It includes the shooting at the U.S. consulate and shootings at synagogues and GFL facilities in the city. We will speak with the Chief Superintendent, Joe Matthews, from Toronto Police about what more they have uncovered coming up. Plus, it's a Saturday night tradition for many across the country, taking in an NHL game. We'll chat more about the end of Hockey Night in Canada on CBC and look back at 70-plus years of the broadcasts. But first, let's head back over to Kevin Carrington. He is keeping an eye on traffic for us on this Tuesday afternoon.
6: Yeah, Farah, good evening. We were dealing with a couple of collisions, one on the 400, the other one on the 401. Northbound 400 at Highway 9, that collision blocking the left lane and shoulder might be clear by now. Westbound 401, we were dealing with a couple of trouble spots. The center lane was blocked at Jane. I recently saw one of the cars involved up on hooks. And then I still see this tractor trailer westbound just before the express to collector transfer. So it's in the right lane, adding to the slowdowns. Very slow is your 401 both ways, Warden to the 410 Mississauga to Scarborough. Now, eastbound on the 403 at Cawthra in the HOV lane, we had some early reports of some wood debris, probably toothpicks by now if MTO hasn't picked it up already. Thankfully, picking up on the rest of the major routes, just busy but trouble-free, lots of volume. Out north of the city, Aurora Road in Kennedy, reports of a downed tree unrelated to the wood debris on the 403, of course. Now, if you are taking transit related to the issues that we were dealing with on the Lakeshore East and Lakeshore West lines, those delays now bleeding on to some other routes as well. Far the Kitchener line, Milton line, and Stouffville lines now reports that they're experiencing delays too. Not as significant on the Lakeshore West line. They're saying upwards to about 30 minutes. Wow.
5: Okay, thanks very much, Kev. We're going to head over to Khalil Hasnali now. He's keeping an eye on the forecast for us as we get a little closer to the evening hours. Khalil, how are things looking outside?
7: So right now, Farah, we're dealing with a mixed bag, actually. So there's going to be a little bit of sunshine, depending on where you are, a little bit of cloud cover, maybe even some rain as well. We're expecting steady rain through the overnight hours, not expecting a ton of it through the rest of the evening, but through the overnight hours. That's where the significant rainfall is going to be coming down. As we go through tomorrow, we're going to see it warm up from our low of 15 degrees overnight, getting up to 21 tomorrow. So not really what we've been seeing. It might seem a little bit cool as we go through tomorrow. It's going to be partly cloudy, but with the chance of some rain in the forecast, there's going to be a heightened humidity value. So there could feel quite warm, even though the temperature in the air is only 21 degrees. So that's going to be a little bit of a dip in terms of the

0: weather high. As we go through the rest of the work week and towards the weekend, that daytime high is actually going to bump up a little bit. 24 degrees Thursday through Saturday, 25 degrees on Sunday. The first couple days of that, Thursday through Saturday, there could be a little bit of rain in the forecast. More steady as we go through Thursday, a little bit less of a chance of it on Friday and Saturday. But the good news and the shining star is going to be on Sunday right now with a high of 25 degrees and sunshine.
1: Okay, Sunday is the good barbecue day, it sounds like.
0: Yes, absolutely.
1: Okay, thanks very much, Khalil. We're going to check in now with Natalie Collada. She is watching all the big stories that are happening today. She joins us now with a preview of the big ones and what she's keeping an eye on for the 5:30 newscast.
2: Yes, hey, Farah. Toronto police say recent shootings in and around the city are related through what they call multi-layered gun-for-hire networks. They include incidents at synagogues in the city targeting the Jewish community as well as the U.S. consulate back in March. Police have arrested three people, seized two firearms in relation to this. Today, Police Chief Myron Demke says that young people are being recruited to carry out these shootings. Who is hiring them? Well, that is part of a larger investigation involving the FBI, the RCMP. We know that last week a Toronto police officer was shot and killed during a raid as part of an investigation into the shootings. A 19-year-old, one of three suspects in custody, has been charged with the first-degree murder in that case. A fourth suspect still at large. Also today, allegations of secrecy are swarming at the city of Toronto City Hall. The mayor, Olivia Chow, says she was asked to sign a non-disclosure agreement when discussing plans for the future of Billy Bishop Airport as part of discussions about expanding it for jets. So whether anyone for the province or the federal government were also asked to sign NDAs right now remains unclear. Farah.
1: Okay, thanks very much. We're going to pick up on the first story that Natalie just mentioned there. These three arrests that have been made in connection to multiple shooting investigations in the GTA. As she mentioned, they are believed to be part of a wider network of young people that are being hired to carry out gun crimes in the city. I'm going to play you a little bit more of what Chief Myron Demke revealed today at a news conference.
3: Through encrypted messaging apps, young people are hired to carry out attacks against various targets. And in order to get paid, they're required to film their attacks. Who is paying for this? This is what we are trying to determine.
1: That is Toronto Police Chief Myron Demke. Recent shooting incidents include the U.S. consulate, Jewish schools, synagogues, and GFL environmental waste management facilities. Chief Superintendent Joe Matthews of Detective Operation joins me now with more on this investigation. Hello and welcome.
4: Oh, thanks so much, Vera. Welcome.
1: I understand, Chief, that police are trying to identify not only who is committing these crimes, but also who is ordering them. So what do we know at this stage about who is responsible for orchestrating this violence?
4: So that is the difficulty in these types of investigations. What we believe is a multi-layered group in which those that commit the acts of violence are the trigger men, and you know, for the shooting offenses. But this goes beyond shooting. There's extortions, there's arsons, there's home invasions, there's auto theft. It's quite large, but they're doing it for money. And what our belief is, there's a layer above them in which has a direct contact with those that are committing the offenses, and that middle layer is taking orders from above. That's actually directing the criminal acts.
1: What do we know about this layer at the top here? These people who are, in theory, potentially ordering these hits or responsible for deciding who is targeted. Do we have any sense of the scope of it or who they are?
4: Well, I think it's very broad, based on the types of crime. Working with our counterterrorism unit, we are quite connected with the fact that we think we do see organized crime now laying over with people that have terrorist beliefs, terrorist thoughts in the neighborhood in Toronto, which is quite unique for kind of the environment that we're typically used to in the organized crime space. But, you know, it definitely goes with saying that these types of acts that are against the synagogue, the consulate, and Jewish schools may have actors at every level that have these types of beliefs. You know, it can be true that it is an organized crime scheme where it's three layers that's motivated by money at each layer, but also there could be actors in place that have nefarious beyond the actual criminal act that have, you know, beliefs that are negative against certain parts of our community.
1: So if I understand what you're saying correctly, some of this could potentially be ideological and some of it purely financial.
4: Absolutely. Like the ideological piece could be at each level. I would suspect that definitely at the ordering of the acts, the hate crime acts and the violence at Jewish schools, synagogues and the consulate. I do believe they have those types of beliefs, but that doesn't mean that those actually carrying out the acts don't have the beliefs. Hmm. It's possible that those things, two things can be true.
1: You also believe that these groups extend beyond Toronto, potentially outside of this country. What has led investigators to that conclusion?
4: I'm not going to get into the details, a lot of the investigation as it deals with kind of that first layer, but we have been receiving information that is telling us that it's outside the scope of Toronto, that we do have some actors in the GTA in Ontario and in Canada that may be influencing some actions within Toronto. We are working with our American partners in the FBI to kind of run down leads that this might be more international as well.
1: One of the disturbing aspects of the case that yourself and the chief discussed today was that these individuals who are being paid for their crimes are also being asked to film them as proof that these acts were committed, these shootings were and others things were committed. How did you discover that connection?
4: Well, quite simply, video surveillance of the area is capturing the perpetrators videoing their crimes. And this is one of the reasons why we're able to connect these kind of groups together, is understanding that the filming is actually a big part of this scheme, is to ensure that they do get paid for their acts, to take credit for what they're doing and to actually get credit for what they're doing.
1: And is the understanding that that footage is shared with perhaps a middleman or a middle layer, which ultimately gets shared with this top layer of organized criminals?
4: Yeah, exactly. Exactly. This is their proof that they've committed the crime, much like a delivery person takes a photo of a package on your front door, on your front step. That's proving that they delivered their package. This is proving that they've carried out the offense for which they were paid.
1: Mm-hmm. I know we talked a little bit about the motivation for those at the top here, and that obviously that's an active part of this investigation. But we know younger people are being recruited more often to carry out these crimes. Why recruit and pay them in the first place?
4: Well, I think that the motivation for youth to commit the offenses is predominantly financial. I think they're likely cheaper labor, as it comes down to a little bit of flash of a few $100, a few $1,000 could mean a lot for somebody who's younger that, you know, doesn't have another source of income, or that's opposed to somebody else that's much older that does have opportunity to make that money. So I think that they're influenced by that type of money, but I think they're also being preyed upon by those at the higher levels because they are youth. And, you know, we work with all levels of government, predominantly the federal government, in bringing in legislation that would hold those accountable that do recruit youth to commit offenses.
1: Mm. And just going back again about the motivation, you know, we've talked about all these different targets connected to this gun for hire schemes. We've talked about synagogues, the waste management facilities, the U.S. consulate. Is it the belief that all of these are separate incidents that were part of the gun for hire, or are investigators looking at connections between the circumstances around these incidents? I understand for the press conference that at times weapons can be shared for these incidents, but is there a broader connection to all of these incidents, or is it the understanding by investigators that they're all separate in and of itself?
4: No, I think the logic dictates that the fact that your synagogues, Jewish school shootings, and the consulate are likely by a handful of higher level people that are ordering those types of criminality, much like the arsons that might be tied to that ideology. Mm-hmm. But when we get into home invasions and for vehicle theft or other carjackings for vehicle theft, I'm thinking this is a different group. Now, our investigation may reveal that there's actually a lot of overlap between the two. There is information where we believe that in order to carry out these types of acts, that other types of crime for financial benefit are happening. For example, to be able to pay somebody to shoot at a synagogue or at a consulate, you may need to steal cars, sell the cars, and now you have capital that then you could then use. I'm not suggesting that our investigation has revealed that specifically, but it is logical that this very

0: well may be the case.
1: Before we let you go, Chief Superintendent, I wanted to ask you, you obviously can't speak to the specifics about the investigation itself, but can you give us some insight into just how challenging it is to uncover more about these networks? You mentioned in the press conference today, a lot of the communication is happening on platforms that are encrypted, like WhatsApp, Signal, and Telegram. I imagine this is a challenging investigation in a lot of ways to try and uncover more details.
0: It is incredibly challenging, and the access to that information is the most challenging piece. So we are working with the government to try to get legislative reform to allow us to access this information easily, not without, obviously, with judicial authorization. I wouldn't suggest anything otherwise. But I will tell you that the men and women from our Gun and Gang Task Force and our counterterrorism security unit are the best of the best in this country. And as I see them work day in and day out, they continue to shock me with their incredible work, their ingenuity, and their ability to really unravel these very, very complicated webs. So it's because of their hard work that we are where we are today with some very violent offenders off the streets.
1: Chief Superintendent, we really appreciate your time and telling us a little bit more about this investigation that we've learned about today. Thank you very much.
0: Thank you.
1: That is Chief Superintendent Joe Matthews of Detective Operations with TPS. You can read more about this story on our website at cbc.ca/Toronto.

GYAML. That stands for Giving You All My Love. That's a new song by Toronto-based R&B singer Glenn Lewis. His new album comes out on Friday. 22 minutes after 5 o'clock. Let's check back in with Kev for an update on the rush hour traffic.

0: Yeah, still hearing of significant delays for a number of GO Transit routes coming out of Union Station. So check your listings before you hop on. Now, we cleared up the northbound 400 at Highway 9. That crash no longer affecting the left lane and shoulder as traffic bounces back. We also cleared up the westbound 401 collectors where we had the center lane blocked for a crash. Just at the Express to Collector transfer, continue to watch for that stalled tractor trailer. It may have been involved. And eastbound 401 at Highway 25, hearing the right lane is blocked with a tractor trailer. Reports it landed in the ditch. Farah?
1: Okay, thanks very much, Kev. Well, from Bobby Orr's flying goal to Connor McDavid getting 150 points in a single season, many Canadians have witnessed some of hockey's most iconic moments on CBC's Hockey Night in Canada. Today, it was announced that starting next season, CBC will no longer be airing NHL games. It means the end of one of Canada's longest-running television programs, Hockey Night in Canada. Greg Strong is a sports reporter for the Canadian Press, and he joins me now. Hello there, Greg.
2: Hello there.
1: Quite a storied history with this show. How long has hockey, specifically the NHL, been broadcast on the CBC?
2: Yeah, as far as television coverage, nearly 75 years. So a lot of tradition there, and hockey fans and just Canadians in general, you know, I think have fond memories of gathering around the television set, you know, previous generations taking in the NHL action. And you think of the commentators and broadcasters wearing those classic baby blue jackets. And it's just such a part of this country's identity and history. And I mean, hockey is this country's, you know, main sporting love. And this, while hockey and NHL, of course, isn't going anywhere, it's not going to be on the CBC, like you mentioned. So just an interesting day, I think, for a lot of people who are thinking back fondly on all those memories from over the years.
1: What's your understanding of why this decision was made to end the agreement that CBC had with Sportsnet?
2: Well, CBC, of course, had the television rights going back to, 1952 is when it first aired on television, and then had it for decades. And then in 2013, Rogers and the NHL reached a long-term agreement, and CBC was kept on as a partner, as a part of a sub-licensing agreement. You know, it lasted a few years and was extended a few times. But it ran out this past postseason. So the NHL playoffs just ended, and that also ended the Hockey Night in Canada agreement that CBC had with Rogers. So Rogers and the NHL are moving forward now. They have a new 12-year, $11 billion broadcast rights deal that kicks in this fall, season one, when the new season begins, and CBC will no longer be a part of that.
1: What does this change mean, Greg, for those who are diehard hockey fans?
2: Well, it means, you know, a lot of hockey fans, I think, were, you know, some were watching on CBC, others were watching on Sportsnet. You could also watch it on City. I mean, there were a variety of ways to watch the NHL games on Saturdays and throughout the season and the playoffs. So not a huge change there. What's different is that, you know, CBC and Hockey Night in Canada were just so entwined with that Saturday night experience. And so it's that tradition. And it's obviously changed a lot since Rogers and Sportsnet landed the rights 12 years ago. It doesn't have that same feel. The baby blue jackets aren't there anymore. it's not quite the same. But, you know, hockey coverage will continue, and hockey fans have had to adjust. And of course, this is all part of, you know, how the sports media world has changed in recent years. I mean, it's as more people are watching their sports content on different devices, a lot of streamers are involved now. It's just kind of the latest chapter in what's been a changing sports media landscape.
1: It certainly says something about the way people consume sports in 2026. I'm wondering, Greg, if you could speak to what you think will be the legacy of CBC's Hockey Night in Canada. We've been asking our listeners to share stories through the program of their memories of Hockey Night in Canada, and we've been getting quite a few calls, quite a few messages, and I'm curious for you what you think will be the legacy as we move on from hockey on CBC.
2: Yeah, I think, you know, for many people, they think back to just great family times and getting together with family members and parents and siblings. And for me, I mean, I think back to growing up in Thornhill, Ontario, and watching Hockey Night in the 80s with my family. And I think back actually to my late grandfather who would watch Hockey Night in Canada on his black and white television, you know. And so it's just thoughts like that that come back when

0: I think hockey night, and I just think, you know, the puck dropping around 7:30 or 8 p.m. on a Saturday night, and just what a, you know, a great feeling that was to spend that time watching hockey, a sport I loved and my family enjoyed. And, you know, that energy, that vibe is something that I'll miss. And I think back on those years and those times fondly, I think like a lot of Canadians do.
1: Greg, it's been great to hear from you on this big story today. Thanks for joining us on the program.
0: Thank you.
1: That is Greg Strong. He's a sports reporter for the Canadian Press. We were talking about the announcement today that came out that NHL games on Saturday nights will no longer be broadcast on CBC. That decision was made jointly between Sportsnet, Rogers, and CBC. And as I mentioned, we've been asking for your stories related to Hockey Night in Canada on CBC. Here's another call that we got to our talkback.
2: Way back when, in the 60s, my brother was a young grunt for CBC, fresh out of high school, and he did not like heights. But it was his job to haul the cables up to the booth, because back then, the gardens wasn't pre-wired. So every game, those cables had to go up, and they had to go down. And the staircase apparently was extremely steep, and it had a handrail on one side, and it was just basically the handrail. There's no stanchions in between. Yeah. So every time I saw a game, I was always thinking of him.
1: Thank you so much for that call. I think he was talking about Maple Leaf Gardens in that story. Of course, the former Maple Leaf Gardens, I should say. We've really been enjoying the stories that you've been sharing about Hockey Night in Canada. Please continue to send them. Our email is hereandnow@cbc.ca. You can always call and share your stories with us, 416-205-2700. That's our talkback line. Tell us a story about your memories connected to Hockey Night in Canada, whether that be growing up here or otherwise. So give us a call and email us hereandnow@cbc.ca. We've got lots more to come in the last half hour of our program. You might have heard my earlier conversation with Chief Superintendent Joe Matthews from Toronto Police about this alleged criminal for gun hire network in Toronto. He told us a little bit more about the investigation in that conversation. We are going to speak with a criminologist about what we have learned about the case and unpack it a little bit more in the next half hour of the program. So stick around. But first, your local news is next.
3: 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From CBC Toronto, here is the news at 5:30, 22 degrees, mostly cloudy in the city. Good evening, I'm Natalie Gallant, and let's go to Kevin Carrington with your latest check on traffic.
4: Thank you, Natalie. Eastbound 401 at Highway 25, right lane blocked with a tractor trailer in the ditch.
3: Thank you, Kevin. Well, police say multiple shootings around Toronto, including incidents at synagogues and the U.S. consulate, reveal a pattern of young people being hired to commit gun crimes in this city. Ali Chiasson has more.
5: Police say the motivation for the shooters themselves is financial. They get an address, they shoot, and get paid.
6: Through encrypted messaging apps, young people are hired to carry out attacks against various targets.
5: Today, Police Chief Myron Demke went through three specific incidents police say were carried out in this way. A shooting at a jiu-jitsu gym in Etobicoke, an apartment in Scarborough, and the shooting at the U.S. consulate in March. They've arrested three men, including 19-year-old Nicholas Bennett, who is alleged to have shot and killed Emergency Task Force officer Mark Pinizzotto last week while he was executing a search warrant, with a fourth suspect outstanding. But who is hiring the hired guns?
6: Who is paying for this? This is what we are trying to determine.
5: Chief Superintendent Joe Matthews says they believe the shootings at Jewish schools and synagogues may have also been carried out in this way because of the similarities.
7: Videotaping the acts, which is common to ensure that they're getting paid for what they've been sent out to do.
5: Toronto police believe there are multiple cells of hired shooters operating in the city, which is why there are multiple jurisdictions looking into this, including the RCMP and FBI. Ali Chiasson, CBC News, Toronto.
3: Premier Doug Ford questioned the numbers from a recent poll on his popularity, and the polling firm is firing back. Queen's Park reporter Lorenda Redicop explains.
8: Premier Doug Ford was asked about a recent poll on approval of premiers across the country, finding Ford at the bottom.
9: I love this Angus Reid. They put this fake poll out. They poll the NDP and Liberal caucus. I got a hold of their methodology once. Folks, they went into a hardcore NDP neighborhood downtown.
8: However, the same polling company has gauged

0: The premier's popularity for his entire 8 years in office, finding both highs and lows. The Angus Reid Institute saying in a statement, while it is not surprising for a premier with a comparatively low approval rating to express unhappiness with the data, Premier Ford has at times been among the most approved of provincial leaders. He did not express a problem with Angus Reid polling then.
1: I heard some of his comments and they did sound like Donald Trump. You know, fake news.
0: Interim Liberal leader John Fraser attributes the apparent drop in Ford's popularity to the government's purchase of a private jet, quickly sold following public outcry. The premier pointed to internal polling, though his office did not provide it.
2: We'd form a massive majority if the election was held today.
0: Angus Reid notes its poll did not measure voter intention, but job performance approval. Lorenda Redicop, CBC News, Toronto.
3: Allegations of secrecy are swarming at City Hall today. Toronto's mayor condemned the Port Authority after being asked to sign a non-disclosure agreement when discussing plans for the future of Billy Bishop Airport. Nema Weingarten reports.
4: I haven't seen this secret plan.
5: Toronto Mayor Olivia Chow says the city is being left in the dark about the future of Billy Bishop Airport, saying as part of discussions about expanding it for jets, the Toronto Port Authority asked them to sign an NDA, something the mayor refused, but city staff did.
4: If it is confidential, I'll keep it confidential. Do they not trust me?
5: The province and federal government already saw some aspects of the plan before the city. That's according to the Toronto Port Authority's CEO, RJ Steenstra, who told the Queen's Park Committee last month.
6: It's just a scheduling issue.
5: Those meetings with the city happen in the past 2 weeks, yet Chow says meaningful details on the plan remain a mystery. She even said city staff who did sign the NDA didn't get to see a report she wanted to read. Councillor and Deputy Mayor Ozma Malik, whose ward the province wants to expropriate land from for the airport expansion, says
7: they're definitely hiding something from the city.
5: The Toronto Port Authority, a federal agency, didn't answer CBC's questions before deadline. Whether anyone from the provincial or federal governments were asked to sign NDAs is still unclear. Nema Weingarten, CBC News, Toronto.
3: And that is a look at what is making news in Toronto this hour. I'm Natalie Collada. Your time right now, 5:34.
8: Thanks so much, Natalie. I'm Farah Morali. Welcome to the last half hour of our program, Here and Now. Coming up, we're going to learn more about these gun-for-hire networks that you just heard about in Natalie's newscast. Toronto Police had a news conference to reveal more this morning. We're going to have a conversation with a professor of criminology from U of T coming right up. But first, let's head back over to Kevin Carrington. He's keeping an eye on traffic and transit.
9: Yeah, 3 the hard way on the eastbound 401 at Highway 25, right lane blocked with reports of a tractor trailer that's in the ditch. Now, eastbound at Kipling, we still got problems. Left lane remains blocked with the crash there, so delays past the airport. And then eastbound 401 collectors at Bayview, the right lane and the on-ramp partially blocked off with reports of a crash, so it continues to be a slow go into Scarborough. Now, we were told that westbound issues at Jane have now cleared itself away. Westbound 407 past Airport Road, center lane reports of some metal debris. It looks to be a hubcap, and we've already been told that they needed to pick up some wood debris on the eastbound 403 at Cawthra in the HOV lane. Now, got an update regarding these heavy delays on the Lakeshore east and west lines and lines coming out of Go Station. Significant delays upwards to 30 minutes continue on the Lakeshore west line, but I'm hearing that things are now improving on the Kitchener, Milton, and Stouffville line. So we're not out of the woods just yet, Farah, but things are improving.
8: Okay, good to hear. Thanks very much, Kev. We're going to check in now with Khalil Hassanli. He's keeping his eye on the forecast for us as we move through the evening. Khalil, how are things looking?
10: We have a temperature still in the low 20s, a little bit unsettled around the GTA, a little bit of rain, maybe a little bit of sunshine, depending on where you are. More steady rain is going to come in through the overnight hours as we drop down to 15 degrees. And then as we're going through tomorrow, there is going to be a chance of some rain to be sprinkled upon us as we are dealing with a mix of sun and cloud for tomorrow, getting up to a high of 21 degrees. So a little bit less than what we've seen over the last 10 days or so, but the temperature, which is going to be low tomorrow, is going to be bumping back up as we go through the rest of the work week. 24 degrees expected for Thursday, Friday, and Saturday. A little bit more steady rain on Thursday as we go towards Friday and Saturday. We're expecting a mix of sun and cloud with a slight chance of rain coming down each and one of those days. And then getting towards the end of the weekend, it is looking like it's going to be a blue, sunny sky getting towards Sunday and reaching a high of 25 degrees.
8: Okay, like the sounds of that. Thanks so much, Khalil. It's coming up.

0: fairly close to 5:40. It's 5:47. That's, or 5:37 rather. That's when we do our check on sports with Kevin Carrington. Hello there.
1: Hey, what's up?
0: Kev, we were watching some of the FIFA action on our screens in the studio earlier. A pack of games that were taking place today.
1: Yeah, four-pack far today, all of them stateside. Now, France opened up the action in East Rutherford, New Jersey this afternoon against Senegal to begin today's slate of four games. Now, France kicking things off with a solid 3-1 win. Star player Kylian Mbappe scoring two of those goals for the French side. Now, Norway faces Iraq this evening at Boston Stadium right after the show at 6, followed by Lionel Messi and reigning champs Argentina taking on Algeria in Kansas City. Now, Austria meets Jordan in the late match. How late? Midnight far is when this matchup gets underway out in Santa Clara, California. Now, keeping it local, Canada continues training in Vancouver ahead of the team's second match at the World Cup. Canada hosts Qatar Thursday at BC Place Stadium after earning its first ever World Cup draw points with a 1-1 draw in last week's tournament opener right here in Toronto.
0: Okay.
1: Now, Farah, got any plans when you turn 90 years old?
0: You know, when I turn 90, hopefully in a sunny destination with a cold drink in my hand and my feet.
1: Yeah, I hope to be on the right side of the dirt as well. The Williams sisters, they are reuniting once again for at the combined age of 90.
0: Ah.
1: Venus and Serena Williams have received a doubles wild card invite from Wimbledon, marking their first doubles tournament together since the 2022 U.S. Open. Now, fast forward to last week, in her first competition since 2022, Serena won her doubles match with Canadian star partner Victoria Mboko at the Queen's Club in London. The pair had to withdraw, though, after Mboko injured her knee in her singles match.
0: That's right. So the Williams sisters are paired up again, and a pair of Canadians were in some tennis action today.
1: Yeah, were. Both of them done already. Laval Quebec's Leila Fernandez lost in straight sets to Turkey's Zeynep Zonmez in the Nottingham's Open women's second round. On the men's action, Montreal's Gabriel Diallo faced top seed Alex de Minaur and lost to the reigning number one in the first round play at the HSBC Championships in London. So, both Canadians in action have now bowed out of both the Nottingham Open and the HSBC Open too.
0: All right, and finally, the Blue Jays open a three-game series tonight against Boston Red Sox.
1: Yeah, they're back in action. Toronto is on the road in Beantown for a three-game set. Jays have lost two straight coming off of a series loss to divisional rivals New York currently. Currently, they're actually positioned though third in the American League East with a 34-38 record, far, so four games below 500. Jays right-hander Dylan Cease, with his new do, takes to the mound as Boston counters with lefty Peyton Tolle. That's all going down at Fenway Park. Now, far, check it out, 6:45, first pitch in all three games in this series.
0: I haven't seen the new Dylan Cease do.
1: Yeah, I got a little bit of a trim and got rid of some of that facial hair, too.
0: So cleaned up a bit. Don't know if I'll recognize him. I'll have to check that out.
1: So just pitch clean tonight. That's all I need you to do.
0: That's the important stuff. That's true.
1: Yeah.
0: Kev, thanks so much.
1: No problem. That's sports.
0: That is Kevin Carrington. It is 5:40. You are listening to Here and Now. Now, Toronto Jazz Fest kicks off this Friday night. Eunice Kuyten is one of the performers. She's a Malaysian-Canadian neo-soul loop artist. She's performing two shows in Yorkville on Sunday. Here she is with her song, Smoke and Mirrors.
2: An immigrant who's dying to be here. It's a bit of a dream. They're the dream. They're the dream. They're the dream. They're the dream. They're the dream. They're the dream. They're the dream. They're the dream. They're the dream. They're the dream. They're the dream. They're the dream. They're the dream. They're the dream. They're the dream. They're the dream. They're the dream. They're the dream. They're the dream. They're the dream. They're the dream. They're the dream. They're the dream. They're the dream. They're the dream. They're the dream. They're the dream. They're the dream. They're the dream. They're the dream. They're the dream. They're the dream. They're the dream. They're the dream. They're the dream. They're the dream. They're the dream. They're the dream. They're the dream. They're the dream. They're the dream. They're the dream. They're the dream. They're the dream. They're the dream. They're the dream. They're the dream. They're the dream. They're the dream. They're the dream. They're the dream. They're the dream. They're the dream. They're the dream. They're the dream. They're the dream. They're the dream. They're the dream. They're the dream. They

0: Smoke and Mirrors. That was Toronto artist Eunice Kaiten. She is performing a free outdoor show at the Toronto Jazz Fest, which is kicking off this weekend. That show that she is playing is happening Sunday in Yorkville, and the Jazz Festival kicks off on Friday. Well, through the program, we have been reaching out to you, the listener, to share some of your stories and memories about Hockey Night in Canada. That is, of course, following the news that CBC will no longer be broadcasting Hockey Night in Canada starting the next season, the next NHL season, that is. We received some more calls to our talk back line. Here's one.
1: Hey, my name is Grant LeClaire. You asked about childhood memories of growing up with Hockey Night in Canada as a child. Oh my gosh. When we were younger, like 8-10 years of age, we lived off of Eglinton Park. There was a clubhouse there where we played ball hockey. All of the kids in the neighborhood would watch Hockey Night in Canada. It was really sort of engaging. The hockey plays were phenomenal at the time. I was a huge Montreal Canadian Habs fan. You know, Yvon Cormier, Guy Lafleur, Sittler, all the greats were just amazing in the 70s. And then, of course, the Russian-Canada game. And, you know, who is Don Cherry with his French shirt, and he was, as a kid, he was just this weird guy, but entertaining, and his dog, and Ron McLean was awesome as well, and we just engaged in hockey so much so that we would, once we were watching the games, we would take on the personas and of the players and play ball hockey at the clubhouse on the concrete pad in Eglinton Park, just sort of reliving experiences and pretending that we were these great hockey players. It was so much fun. And what was crazy, I didn't really recognize the impact on my life until in 2023, just before my mom passed away. My cousins from England came over for a visit, and we ended up going downtown Toronto to the Hockey Hall of Fame, and that was my first time there. And oh my gosh, the emotions and the response that I had, it was crazy. I feel it now in terms of seeing the jerseys and the stories of the plays and that. It was just so intrinsic of my identity as and growing up as a child. I just loved Hockey Night in Canada and the competitiveness and how it impacted not just me, but all my childhood friends and really our lives. So thanks for the question.
0: Thank you, Grant, for that wonderful memory, those stories that you shared with us on our talk line. That was Grant LeClerc, who left that message for us on our talk back line when we asked you to share memories of Hockey Night in Canada. Thank you so much for all of your calls and messages. We really

0: really quite touched by them. We're going to head back over to Kevin now for a look at traffic.
1: Yep, thanks, Grant, for peeling back all that great history. Now, peeling back what's going on the 401, three issues. Eastbound at Highway 25, right lane blocked with reports of a tractor trailer in the ditch. Eastbound at Kipling, left lane still blocked with a crash. And eastbound 401 collectors at Bayview. Heads up if you're heading into Scarborough. Right lane and the on-ramp reportedly blocked off there with yet another crash. Busy both ways on the 401, especially eastbound. Busy both ways on the 404 DVP, right from Bloor up to Highway 7. Don't say that very often. Things are improving out of Union Station, still hearing of significant delays to your Lakeshore West line. However, things are improving everywhere else. Farah?
0: Okay, thanks very much, Kev. Well, Toronto Police spoke this morning about a network of young people hired to carry out gun crimes in the city. This is in relation to three arrests they've made connected to multiple shooting investigations, including at the U.S. consulate, synagogues, and GFL Environmental Waste Management Facilities. To learn more about these gun-for-hire schemes, I'm joined by Patrick Watson. He's an assistant professor at the Center for Criminology and Sociolegal Studies at the University of Toronto. He joins me now on the line. Hello there, Patrick.
2: Hi, Farah. Thanks for having me.
0: Thank you for joining us. There's lots to dig into as we learn more from police here. We've seen instances of organized crime in this city. What strikes you about the incidents you've heard about and the investigation today?
2: Well, I suspect that we're seeing a confluence of different changes, technological change being the leading one to start. That financial networks have really opened up through things like Bitcoin so that we can have unsupervised international financial transactions that might be facilitating some of this action, encrypted messaging services, camera phones. There's also been economic change in the drug marketplace in particular with the legalization of cannabis over the last decade and the fallout from there. And also social change that we've seen in criminal markets, especially in drug consumption around the use of fentanyl. That fentanyl's really broken down the bonds of drug users. It's also broken down some of the social controls around drug sellers, that we're seeing more drug sellers using their supply, getting caught up differently in the drug trade, and it's leading to a lot of chaos in the drug markets.
0: Do we know necessarily these instances are related to drugs and that aspect of crime?
2: So organized crime and drugs run hand in hand. Organized criminals, however, are also exploring new opportunities in the face of this economic, social, and technological flux to look for different avenues for economic exploitation to line their own pockets. And this scheme of apparently shooting for money seems to be another economic innovation by criminal gangs to engage markets outside of the country, perhaps inside the country as well. For their own economic benefit.
0: You mentioned outside of the country. That is something that police have alluded to as part of their investigation. We know that they're working with the FBI, with the RCMP on this investigation, particularly into the larger network of who's responsible. They have confirmed it goes beyond Toronto, but how far-reaching could this be?
2: I mean, organized crime in Canada has stretched beyond our borders for decades, especially in port cities. We've seen organized crime from Europe, organized crime from Asia, having an input in what's going on in the importation and exportation of drugs and contraband materials, weapons from the United States and so forth. We're seeing also these extortion campaigns and different types of violence that are coming allegedly out of India in connection with this Bishnoi gang, the Cricket Canada crises. Mm-hmm. You know, I think another thing that we might look at is CSIS's indication that there have been foreign agents and actors who are interested in influencing Canadian elections. And I would think that any organization that has that type of agenda would also be interested in undermining Canadian trust in our civic institutions, whether that be things like our houses of worship or whether it be things like our police services.
0: The motivation here is an interesting question. When we look at the targets that have been selected in these incidents, I mentioned synagogues, Jewish schools, the U.S. consulate, but also waste management facilities. What does that tell you about who could potentially be behind these shootings and really any potential motivation that they have? Because some of these are quite different from each other.
2: Well, we did hear Chief Superintendent Matthews earlier saying that he believes that there might be some shared motivation between the shooters themselves and some of the actors who might be contracting their services. It seems like we're not very sure of who the contractors are or what they're up to. I would say that this seems very opportunistic right now. I was struck by shooting at the consulate and shooting at an MMA gym. I don't know what these two things have in common with each other. I suspect that when we

0: start going through prosecutions and the details of these cases start to unfold, maybe we'll see some connections there. But it might just be the case that these are opportunistic and economically driven, that people who are willing to pay are getting these services.
1: Mm-hmm. The chief superintendent certainly alluded to that this could be a purely financial network of criminals operating here. The disturbing details here are it's a lot of young people that are being recruited to carry out these crimes, being paid to carry out these crimes. One of the details that police shared with the public was that they're sharing firearms. What does that tell you about the relationships within this network of young people? Presumably you have to physically pass a gun onto somebody else.
0: I think the first thing we should take from this is probably a positive sign that it's not so easy to get a firearm in this city, that young people en masse are able to go out and get them, that they do have to resort to sharing. So I think that's a positive note, that we've seen lots of TPS in the surrounding regions pulling guns off our streets, that they've been very active in intercepting guns coming from the United States, and they should be congratulated for those efforts. On the other hand, it does show you the degree of coordination, that I would presume that a criminal young person, a young person who's engaging in criminal activity, is not going to hand that gun over to anyone. And I would suspect that there's actually strong controls up that criminal chain of command, that we're hearing that there's allegedly this mid-tier of operators who are instructing these younger people about where to go and shoot. And I would suspect that those people would be keeping very close tabs on who has a gun, when they have it, who they're sharing it with, and also being aware of what type of activity is being done with that gun. You know, the senior members of these criminal gangs do not want negative attention being brought on their criminal enterprises. They want to be able to go about their business with as little police interference as possible. So they do want to control the younger members of their gang as much as they can.
1: One of the aspects that we spoke with the chief superintendent about as well is how these incidents are being filmed, that the supposed higher-ups in this network are asking the people who are carrying out these shootings to film them as proof that these incidents were carried out. Is this, I suppose, the new norm in organized crime, that you mentioned off the top, the evolution of technology and how that's playing out in organized crime, but is that the new norm, that these acts will be filmed as proof that they were carried out?
0: If it is the new norm, then we are learning about it right now. I think one of the interesting things that Chief Superintendent Matthews mentioned was that TPS seems to be deducing or inferring that these criminal actors are using their camera phones as they're shooting, and they've deduced that from watching CCTV footage, so that they're watching them use their phones rather than watching the films from their phones. It's not clear to me that they've actually intercepted videos that were taken on these phones. That might indicate that these actors are live streaming. They're not taping these videos to share later. They might be showing somebody in the scene, or they might be doing something else altogether that will be explained in time with their phones. I think it's pretty reasonable. I mean, there does seem to be a pretty unique way that we hold our phones when we're filming, and I would probably make that deduction as well if I were watching a CCTV camera image of these shootings as they were occurring, not through the camera phone itself, but from a stationary position that's sort of observing these shooters. I'm not entirely sure that I would want to see the evidence presented in court before I really deduce what's going on there.
1: Patrick, before I let you go, what do you think these gun-for-hire schemes reveal about how organized crime is evolving in the city and really the work ahead for police on this massive investigation?
0: Well, I was really struck by both the comments during the press conference and Chief Superintendent Matthews' comments earlier, that they're not very sure about who these actors are, who would be seeking to conduct these activities, to have these activities done on their behalf. Mm-hmm. And that's peculiar, I think, for everyone, finding a connection between these things. I also really think that there's a serious problem to look at here with the killing and murder of a police officer earlier this week, that really does show a breakdown in criminal norms, that police officers are not typically shot at. And I think that's a really risky situation, where if we have actors who are saying, well, that's a taboo I'm willing to break now, then that really could indicate some serious problems to come. I think there's also big questions that need to be asked about the relationship of TPS's framing of these incidents and their advocacy for Bill 20, C-22, about our ability to intercept messages or have messages provided to them by overseas messaging services like WhatsApp or Signal. So I think we do have to hold all of this in the balance and see what unfolds over time as these cases proceed through court. none of this can be taken on face value, but it is incredibly interesting from a criminological perspective, and I think maybe a little bit alarming to hear how some of these things are evolving.
1: Certainly they are. Patrick, we always appreciate your insights every time you come on our program. Thank you for joining us.
0: It's my pleasure.
1: Patrick Watson is an assistant professor at the Center for Criminology and Sociolegal Studies at U of T. You can read more about this story on our website, cbc.ca/Toronto. Bring your head back over to Kev for a last look at traffic.
2: Yeah, FIFA's back at it again. They're holding traffic on the westbound Gardiner. So again, watch for delays there. And three, the hard way on the eastbound 401. We got a vehicle in the ditch at Highway 25. Eastbound at Kipling in the collectors, we got a stalled vehicle or a crash in the left lane. And watch for the right lane and shoulder blocked over at Bayview. Yeah, another crash there too, heading into Scarborough Fair.
1: Okay, thanks very much, Kev. Just a weather update for you. It is 22 degrees and mostly cloudy, a tiny bit warmer with the humidity feeling like 24. I'm Farah Morali. Thank you so much for tuning in. Your World Tonight is coming up next.
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6: Hi, I'm Chris Howden. 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
7: Through encrypted messaging apps, young people are hired to carry out attacks against various targets. And in order to get paid, they're required to film their attacks.
8: Toronto's police chief on investigations linking multiple shootings, including at synagogues and the U.S. consulate, to gun-for-hire networks. This is Your World Tonight. I'm Anand Ram. Also on the program.
9: So it really should come as no surprise that they want to bring the entire thing under the tent.
8: The buzzer is about to sound for NHL hockey on the CBC after almost three quarters of a century. What the end of the partnership with Sportsnet means for fans, and what some of them may have to pay for now. Toronto police say they have uncovered a criminal network linked to multiple recent synagogue shootings and the shooting at the U.S. consulate. They say young people are being hired and paid to carry out the attacks. But as Lisa Shing reports, while investigators know who is pulling the triggers, they still don't know who's pulling the strings.
7: What we are dealing with in this case is a recurring and similar modus operandi, and that is criminals for hire.
10: At a press conference, Toronto Police Chief Myron Demkew linking 27 Toronto area shootings, including incidents at synagogues and the U.S. consulate in March.
7: Young people are hired to carry out attacks against various targets. And in order to get paid, they're required to film their attacks.
10: There are multiple networks operating like this, say police. They're working with the RCMP and FBI to figure out who is hiring the shooters. All young, all recruited through encrypted apps like Signal, Telegram, and WhatsApp. Chief Superintendent Joe Matthews.
11: Multiple people are recruiting multiple youth in each cell. We're aware of that. We just do not know the scope of it.
10: While investigating the shootings, Toronto Police Constable Mark Pinizzotto was shot and killed during an early morning raid on an apartment building last week. Three people have since been arrested, two in connection with the consulate shooting, one of them unconscious in hospital facing first-degree murder charges in Pinizzotto's death. A fourth person is still at large. Linda Pinizzotto is the officer's mother.
12: Our family is going to make a plea to the general public. Please support our police.
10: Police will have to access the messaging apps and use wiretaps in their investigation or get the suspects they've arrested to flip, says Ian Scott, former director of the Ontario Special Investigations Unit.
13: Flip the ones at the bottom of the food chain. We want them to give us the information. Who's hiring these individuals? What's the connection?
10: Last month, the FBI arrested Iraqi-Iranian

0: National Mohammed al-Saadi, a senior member of U.S. designated terrorist organization Kataib Hezbollah and Iran's Islamic Revolutionary Guard Corps. He's allegedly tied to nearly 20 attacks and attempted attacks internationally. In the indictment, al-Saadi is accused of planning, coordinating, and claiming responsibility for those attacks, including two in Canada, one believed to be the consulate shooting. Criminologist Michael Arntfield.
1: You may have a transnational group or some kind of organized entity that has really a bottomless well of potential contractors. They've arrested some. There'll be others out there. So the key is to break up the network before more shooters can be recruited.
0: While Toronto police won't confirm whether there's a connection with al-Saadi, they're confident these criminal networks extend beyond Toronto with the goal of creating fear in our communities. Lisa Sheng, CBC News, Toronto.
2: The FBI says it stopped a violent plot targeting the recent UFC event at the White House, and multiple people have already been arrested. Authorities say the suspects allegedly planned to use explosive drones and gunmen to attack people in attendance, including many government officials. Sasha Petrasek has more from Washington.
3: Bo Nickel coming up large at the White House!
4: Sunday's UFC event brought professional mixed martial arts to the White House lawn for the first time. A glitzy event hosted by U.S. President Donald Trump and attended by more than 4,000, mostly his supporters. But, says the FBI, it also drew the ire of his detractors, including a group who planned a violent attack that evening.
5: Look, it was a serious threat.
4: Thwarted just days before, says Secret Service Deputy Director Matt Quinn.
5: It was an active plot, yes, involving purported claim to be planned to use drones, snipers, etc.
4: Police say the plan was to hit nearby buildings with explosive drones, then, when guests panicked and tried to escape, to have gunmen waiting for them. Five suspects were arrested just days before the event. They had not yet traveled to Washington. Authorities confirm one of those arrested was 19-year-old Tyson Proper, who lives with his parents in Ohio. His mother noticed his online preoccupations, chatting with friends, plotting out maps of Washington, D.C., planning to purchase guns. She tipped off police. They found evidence of the plot in chat groups, but so far, court documents don't mention finding a cache of weapons or a drone or any known terror group behind the plan. Trump was asked about it in France, answering with a shrug.
6: I haven't heard about it, no. But I watched, the attack that I watched were the fighters.
4: Other officials are taking it very seriously. Ohio Governor Mike DeWine.
7: Look, we live in difficult times, and there are people out there who are inclined and capable of doing very bad things.
4: The motivation is unclear. Court documents filed by prosecutors say some members of the group said they didn't like anyone connected to sex offender Jeffrey Epstein running the country. Others claim they were upset that pro-Israel lobby groups had so much influence on U.S. politics. U.S. Vice President J.D. Vance blames left-wing opponents of the Republican administration.
8: And we've actually been trying to go with those networks of coordination because it's a terrorist plot. That's not a few guys doing crazy stuff. That is a coordinated, planned terrorist plot.
4: Police say they are looking for 18 more suspects as their investigation continues. Sasha Petrasek, CBC News, Washington.
2: The CBC will no longer be televising any NHL games, marking the end of an era that spanned more than seven decades. For lots of hockey fans across the country, it means they'll now have to pay to watch their favorite teams hit the ice on Saturday nights. Jamie Strachan reports.
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10: Hello, Canada. And hockey fans in the United States.
11: In 1952, the voice of Foster Hewitt launched Hockey Night in Canada. The CBC show beamed into Canadian homes and became synonymous with wintry Saturday nights.
12: From the guys who used to watch it in the garages on Saturday nights in Saskatchewan, to the watch parties when doubleheaders happened on the West Coast, to the games where they switch on Coach's Corner in English and Montreal French bars.
11: Michael McKinley, the author of Hockey Night in Canada 60 Years, says the show was part of the Canadian identity, a place where Canadians could join together and enjoy their

0: national sport.
1: I mean, it really was a unifying force in the country. The CBC invented how to tell the story of hockey at the same time for broadcast. So it was a big deal.
0: Starting next season, for the first time in nearly 75 years, NHL hockey will not air Saturday nights on CBC as part of the iconic Hockey Night in Canada program. In 2013, when Rogers acquired the Canadian rights, CBC continued to air games on Saturdays as part of a sub-licensing agreement with Rogers. Today, in a joint statement, CBC and Sportsnet said CBC will no longer carry games as Rogers begins a new 12-year television deal with the NHL.
2: You know, a lot of people my age grew up, you could only get one channel. There's something about CBC and Hockey Night in Canada on Saturday night.
0: Kerry Kaplan, the owner of the sports marketing firm Cosmos Sports and Entertainment, says the decision is a huge loss for fans who will no longer enjoy free access to hockey. And for the CBC, who said in a statement it intends to launch Saturday night programming highlighting Canadian amateur athletes.
2: If you ask people, what has CBC broadcast over the last 50 years? Name one thing. Hockey Night in Canada wins that in every province.
0: Hockey historian Liam McGuire acknowledges the move is part of an evolving television landscape, but says it doesn't make it any easier.
3: And not be able to watch one of your seven Canadian hockey teams for free, as we have been since the advent of TV, it's wrong.
0: McGuire says Canadians will, of course, still be able to watch their favorite teams, but laments the loss of tradition, so integral to the history of the game. Jamie Strachan, CBC News, Toronto.
4: A fast-growing fire has broken out in West Kelowna, BC. The fire is out of control, being fueled by strong winds. It started in a regional park and has grown to 8 hectares. Multiple fire departments have responded, and some residents have been asked to leave. West Kelowna Fire Chief Jason Broland says no homes have been lost so far.
5: We have 100-plus firefighters on the ground here. We have some mutual aid support from our nearby fire departments and tremendous support from the BC Wildfire Service. This fire is being stopped inches from homes because of support from the ground and the air.
4: Officials in BC are already preparing for what could be a challenging wildfire season. At a news conference today, they warned of drought conditions in several regions. BC Forests Minister Ravi Parmar said the province is expecting above-average temperatures for the next 2 months.
6: These conditions, on top of the ongoing drought, are setting us up for an increase in wildfire activity as we enter the core of our wildfire season, particularly in the southern interior and south coast, where we must be ready for the chance of difficult-to-manage and aggressive wildfires.
4: BC has already had 300 wildfires this season and more than 4,200 hectares burned. Coming right up, the U.S. president's harsh words for Israel regarding its war with Hezbollah and the big promises he's making about his yet-to-be-revealed peace deal with Iran. Plus, sweeping bail reforms become federal law, the praise for the changes and the concern for their unintended consequences. And later, we'll dive into some good news about coral reefs.
7: Coral reefs are often framed as ecosystems beyond saving. This research shows otherwise.
4: Some of them can't take the heat, but new research says there are far more that can.
8: You would think that the ones that survive through the heat once, they're going to be the ones that can survive again, but not when they just get hit over and over again like this.
4: Coming up on Your World Tonight, I'll tell you about the danger ahead and why it may put the newfound resilience at risk. The U.S. president is publicly criticizing Israel and its military tactics in Lebanon, saying too many people are being killed. The rebuke comes as the president tries to protect a newly signed framework deal with Iran, an agreement Israel strongly opposes. Chris Brown reports from London.
9: Good things are happening.
10: Only a few people have seen the fine print of Donald Trump's deal with Iran, the one he claims will reopen the Strait of Hormuz and end the war. But the U.S. president says within days, everyone will.
9: Iran will never have a nuclear weapon. And it says it loud and clear.
10: Meeting with leaders from the Persian Gulf on the sidelines of the G7 in France, Trump was peppered with questions about Israel and its intensely negative reaction to his deal. In extraordinary remarks, Trump positioned himself

0: as Israel's savior.
1: Without the United States, there would be no Israel. Without me, there would be no Israel, because no other president was willing to do what I did.
0: Equally remarkable was his assessment of Israel's military tactics fighting Hezbollah in Lebanon, where more than 3,800 people have been killed. In criticizing the impact on civilians, Trump echoed arguments more commonly used by Israel's harshest international critics.
1: Israel's fighting Hezbollah too long, and too many people are being killed. And you don't have to knock down an apartment house every time you're looking for somebody, because there are a lot of people in those apartment houses, and they're not all Hezbollah, that I can tell you.
0: The potential lifting of sanctions to ease Iran's crippled economy and the future of its nuclear program, which both the U.S. and Israel said necessitated the war, have been kicked down the road to be dealt with during 2 months of negotiations, said Iran's foreign minister, Syed Abbas Araghchi. Israel's full withdrawal from Lebanon must come first, he said. Israel's Prime Minister Benjamin Netanyahu did not address Trump's criticisms of him or his war tactics, but Monday night he vowed to maintain Israel's occupation of southern Lebanon, casting doubt on how long the negotiations with Iran will last. If Trump's deal holds, shipping lanes will reopen and more attacks and bombings averted. But with Iran's leadership emboldened, the alliance between the United States and Israel is being tested, perhaps as never before. Chris Brown, CBC News, London.
2: Well, Iran was expected to dominate the G7. Instead, another major global conflict took center stage as world leaders rallied to refocus attention on Ukraine. Mark Carney and Donald Trump both met with the Ukrainian president, but as Kate McKenna reports, beyond the official meetings, it was the informal side chats that stole the spotlight.
3: Thank you for inviting.
4: This G7 may become known for what was said when leaders didn't know they were being recorded.
5: Yeah. When did you arrive?
6: At night.
4: Ukrainian President Volodymyr Zelensky was greeted with a hug by the host of the G7, French President Emmanuel Macron. The leaders walked together, apparently unaware their conversation was being picked up by a microphone.
5: So first, do you have bilaterals being organized?
4: Macron asked Zelensky if he had a meeting planned with U.S. President Donald Trump. The Ukrainian leader said no. Macron said he'd help set that up.
5: Yesterday we had a difficult discussion.
4: The audio is faint, but Macron is heard saying he had a difficult discussion with Donald Trump yesterday.
1: We had a very good meeting.
4: But minutes later, Macron appeared to broker a meeting between Trump and Zelensky.
1: Look, Russia should make a deal. Russia's lost tremendous amounts of people, and so has Ukraine.
4: Donald Trump also signaled the U.S. could soon reimpose sanctions on Russian oil shipments. Canada also announced new sanctions targeting Russia's shadow fleet. Prime Minister Mark Carney met with Zelensky.
7: And the tide is turning as expected in this war, and this was part of what we just discussed. Ukraine will win.
4: But the extent to which leaders sought to handle Trump was on display throughout the day, starting with German Chancellor Friedrich Merz presenting him with a personalized soccer jersey in the morning. The Canadian Prime Minister's diplomatic efforts were also caught by a hot mic. Before a working lunch, Carney was seen on camera leaning over to speak to a seated Trump, reassuring him about a contentious trade deal with China, saying the number of Chinese EVs allowed into Canada at a low tariff rate represents less than 3% of the market.
8: I thought you'd actually like that.
4: To which Trump says he likes that.
9: This shouldn't surprise anybody that the Prime Minister took this opportunity to discuss what is a well-known circumstance for a number of months.
4: U.S.-Canada Trade Minister Dominic LeBlanc met with his counterpart in France and says progress is being made on trade talks, but wouldn't say what that progress is.
9: And we talked about a number of other issues that the United States raises with us, but we also talked about issues that are important to Canadian workers and the Canadian economy.
4: LeBlanc says he's set to meet again with Jameson Greer next week, but with the summit about to wrap up, it doesn't look like Carney will have a bilateral meeting with Trump. Kate McKenna, CBC News, Evian-les-Bains, France.
2: The G7 leaders also discussed the ongoing Ebola outbreak in the Democratic Republic of Congo. They warned that the crisis could get worse as people travel for the World Cup and pledged to coordinate travel and quarantine measures. Dr. Jean Kaseya is the head of the Africa Centers for Disease Control. He says the Ebola outbreak could become the worst ever.
10: If we don't stop this outbreak very soon,

0: it will be even worse than what we had in West Africa and the eastern part of the DRC.
1: That outbreak in West Africa was in 2014 and killed more than 11,000 people. There are now nearly 800 confirmed cases in Congo and more than 180 deaths. Kaseya says one major problem, the work of tracing tens of thousands of potential contacts. He estimates the country has traced only about 12% of 33,000 contacts.

0: car theft, extortion, human trafficking. For these kinds of crimes and more, bail and sentencing laws in this country just got tougher. And while that's welcomed by police groups, others warn overcrowding in Canada's prisons will just get worse. Tom Perry has more from Ottawa.
1: This is a piece of legislation that is part of the government's public safety strategy designed to make communities across this country safer.
2: With a line of Liberal MPs behind him, Justice Minister Sean Fraser marked the passage of the government's new bill on bail and sentencing. Fraser outlining what he says the legislation will and won't do.
1: The long-term vision is not to incarcerate more people. It's to prevent crime from happening that demands incarceration in the first place.
2: The law will make it harder for suspects accused of repeat or violent offenses to be granted bail. It will toughen penalties around violent crime and require judges consider consecutive sentences for repeat offenders. Fraser says the bill is meant to address Canadians' fears about crime. But to critics, it's a solution in search of a problem.
3: And this is, in my view, political pandering to the public's fear at its worst.
2: Ottawa defense lawyer Lawrence Greenspan says courts already have clear rules around bail and sentencing.
3: Unfortunately, this act is likely to be challenged. It'll find its way to the Supreme Court of Canada over the next 5 or 6 years. And in the meantime, there will be no effective increase in public safety.
2: Greenspan says what the law will do is put more strain on the courts and more people behind bars in an already overcrowded prison system. But Tom Stamatakis, president of the Canadian Police Association, says the changes in this new law are badly needed.
4: Police officers that I represent have been worried about what they're seeing in their communities, and this is a strong message, not just from the government, but also from all parliamentarians, that public safety is important in this country.
2: Opposition Conservatives did not stand in the way of the bill, but say it should have been even tougher. Frank Caputo is the party's public safety critic.
5: None of these small steps have proven to work. We need wholesale bail reform.
2: The legislation does include funding for provinces and territories to encourage them to start contributing to national data to track things like how many people out on bail are committing crimes and see whether these changes are working. Tom Perry, CBC News, Ottawa.
0: The federal government has announced a $4.6 billion investment in building clean water infrastructure in First Nations communities. Indigenous Services Minister Mandy Golmasty tabled the bill called the First Nations Clean Water Act. She says the bill establishes standards for drinking water and wastewater on First Nations lands.
6: First Nations knowledge and leadership are essential for strong water systems. This bill puts that leadership at its center. It affirms that First Nations' inherent right to self-determination includes control over decisions on water and related infrastructure on their lands.
0: This isn't the first time the Liberals have tabled clean water legislation. A previous bill had explicitly stated First Nations had a right to clean drinking water, but that bill died when Parliament was prorogued last year. The revised legislation backs away from that right. A federal court judge has dismissed an appeal by a Ghanaian soccer player to enter Canada. Thomas Partey was blocked from coming into Canada to play with his team in the World Cup in Toronto on Wednesday. He had applied to have that block temporarily set aside. Partey was permitted to enter the U.S. to practice with his team, but couldn't get permission to enter Canada. He is awaiting trial next year in England on 7 counts of rape and 1 count of sexual assault. He has pleaded not guilty.

0: This is Your World Tonight. I'm Anand Ram. You can hear Your World Tonight wherever you are. 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Well, for all the stories we've brought you about climate change putting stress on the world's oceans, some new research delivers a bit of hope for aquatic ecosystems. It turns out coral reefs might actually be more resilient than we thought. You and I hear a diver breathing underwater, but the diver in this coral reef in the Maldives is hearing something we can't.
1: There's all this crackling and snapping and life, and it's this eccentric ecosystem underwater.
0: Scientist Emily Darling is director of coral reef conservation at the Wildlife Conservation Society. She knows what an underwater metropolis a reef can be.
1: The fish are, you know, expanding from a colony and then shrinking back in as you get closer, almost breathing in their movements.
0: But for the last 2 years, many reefs around the world, like this one off the coast of Thailand, have been ghost towns. Extreme ocean heat has led to years of mass bleaching, making coral vulnerable.
1: Now, that's not always a death sentence for all corals, but it can lead to the crumbling or loss of structure.
0: And that's the focus of her new research, finding resilience in many reefs against this marine heat.
1: We've identified climate-resilient reefs across 71 countries and 100 territories, including previously under-recognized areas in the Caribbean, Pacific, and Indian Ocean.
0: Some areas avoid the heat through natural currents bringing cold water. Some get hot and resist bleaching. Some even seem to die off, and then
2: they were able to bounce back.
0: Stacy Jupiter is a co-author and executive director at the Wildlife Conservation Society. After Cyclone Winston hit Fiji in 2016, nearby reefs were pummeled and destroyed. But
2: when we did surveys 4 years later, we saw baby corals that were all about the same size.
3: You see corals that are perfectly healthy through these things.
0: Craig Dahlgren is with the Perry Institute for Marine Science. He's seen reef resilience up close in the Bahamas. One coral, bleached white, its virtually identical neighbor, still colorful. This research, he says, provides hope and direction for communities that depend on their reefs.
3: This really can help shape our priorities as far as where we're going to invest our conservation dollars.
4: Forecasters say El Nino
5: weather. A so-called super El Nino.
6: The possibility of a super El Nino.
0: But with El Nino warming the Pacific right now, scientists are worried.
1: There are ecological limits to adaptation and that nature needs time to adapt.
3: You would think that the ones that survive through the heat once, they're going to be the ones that can survive again, but not when they just get hit over and over again like this.
0: In other words, getting hit over and over with extreme heat, including from oceans absorbing the excess heat humans are emitting, could mean these survivors may soon be on life support. Finally tonight, a small kangaroo was captured in the Montreal area tonight, following several days on the loose. Someone had spotted the seemingly lost marsupial a few days ago on the South Shore, and images and video later popped up of the animal in a barn and a grassy field. Quebec's Ministry of the Environment says it likely escaped from illegal captivity, an opinion shared by lawyer Frédéric Bérard, who represents a local branch of the SPCA.
7: He probably realized that the inspection found out, so he didn't want to get himself into trouble.
0: Bérard says it's unclear why the person had the animal in their possession, but that situations like this are part of a larger problem.
7: There's a black market for exotic animals, and clearly this guy is part of it at one point. Maybe he's just a buyer, we don't know, but he certainly has some information that we don't as of now.
0: Animal advocacy groups had expressed concern for the kangaroo's safety ahead of its capture. Mirar says the animal is named Joey, and that he's talked to a local wildlife sanctuary that would be happy to take him in.
7: They said, well, Joey could come here anytime. It would be nice to have him with us.
0: Quite a story. Thanks for being with us. This has been Your World Tonight for Tuesday, June 16th. I'm Anand Ram. Good night.

0: Shootings in and around the city are related through what they call multi-layered gun-for-hire networks. They included incidents at synagogues and the U.S. consulate in March. Police have arrested three people and seized two firearms. Chief Myron Demkew says young people are being recruited to carry out the shootings. Who is hiring them is part of a larger investigation involving the RCMP and the FBI. Last week, a Toronto police officer was shot and killed during a raid as part of the investigation. A 19-year-old, one of three suspects in custody, has been charged with first-degree murder. A fourth suspect is still at large. And allegations of secrecy are swarming at Toronto City Hall today. The mayor, Olivia Chow, says she was asked to sign a non-disclosure agreement when discussing plans for the future of Billy Bishop Airport, all as part of discussions about expanding it for jets. Whether anyone from the province or federal governments were asked to sign NDAs is still unclear.
1: The weather forecast for the Barrie area this evening: cloudy with rain and a risk of a thunderstorm overnight, a low 13. For Wednesday, showers ending in the morning, but then returning in the afternoon with a risk of a thunderstorm, a high 19. For Peterborough and the Kawartha Lakes overnight, chance of rain and a risk of a thunderstorm, windy, a low 12. For Wednesday, rain ending in the morning, then a mix of sun and cloud with a chance of showers and thunderstorms returning, a high 21.
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5: 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Stephen Guilbeault explains why, coming up on The Current.
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6: Hello, I'm Neil Kirksall.
7: Good evening, I'm Chris Howden. This is As It Happens. Tonight,
6: coming down the pike, the federal government tables new legislation designed to ensure access to safe drinking water for First Nations. We asked the Indigenous Services Minister when those taps might start flowing.
7: Access baggage. Despite warnings from officials, a U.S.-Iran peace deal is prompting displaced Lebanese families to head home. One mayor says he understands the temptation to return because he never left.
6: Shut out. This fall, after 74 years, NHL hockey will no longer air on CBC. Sports writer Bruce Arthur tells us that's been a long time coming, but it's still a shame for Canadians.
7: Poetic injustice. An Irish writer tells us about the moment she learned a poem that she'd written that was inspired by her son had appeared on her son's English exam.
6: We pitch it, they use it to pitch themselves to potential mates. A new study shows your trash is a bowerbird's treasure, used by males to charm females.
7: And the enthusiasm was infectious. Sir Rod Stewart disappoints fans by canceling a concert due to a sinus infection, and disappoints fans further by showing up healthy the next day at Scotland's first World Cup game. As it happens, the Tuesday edition, Radio Guesses, whatever will be, will be. K. Sir Rod, Sir Rod.

0: First Nations across Canada have waited decades for legislation on clean drinking water, and now Ottawa says it is coming at last. Today, Indigenous Services Minister Mandy Galmasti introduced a bill designed to ensure that First Nations have reliable access to clean and safe drinking water. This legislation replaces prior legislation introduced in 2023 by the Trudeau government. That bill died when Parliament was prorogued last year, extending what had already been a long and painful wait for many communities. The new proposed legislation comes just as the House of Commons prepares to break for summer this week. We reached Minister Mandy Galmasti in Ottawa.
1: Minister, is this a guarantee now that First Nations are going to have clean drinking water?
2: The introduction of our bill today is something that is going to do multiple things. First and foremost, it's going to recognize the First Nations' inherent right and jurisdiction over development, the protection of source water, having access to water. It's also, I think, going to do one of the most important things is to support First Nations leadership and the governance structures over what water services are going to look like, what kinds of provisions they want to determine with the attached funding for them to be able to offer this service and be able to offer clean water in community.
1: So ultimately, all of those layers, if everything goes to plan, we won't be doing stories.

0: stories anymore on water advisories and issues with water on First Nations?
1: That is the ideal outcome. You know, this government has done a lot of work in the past 10 years in the water space. We've been able to lift 95% of the water advisories that were in place. We were able to prevent 134 short-term ones from becoming long-term. But there's always been water advisories in place. There's 36 of them today. That's too many. We are going to be working with those communities to help them achieve the outcomes that they need.
0: Our listeners have heard, you know, a previous iteration of this bill died when Parliament was prorogued last year. The House, as you know, is set to rise in just a short time for summer break. Ultimately, why is this taking so long?
1: Well, the Prime Minister made a commitment to introduce the water legislation within spring. We are still in spring. We have introduced some new measures that I think are important for people to understand. First and foremost, creating the space and opportunity for communities to work not only with federal partners, but with provincial and territorial partners. Today, I'm really proud that this part of the conversation is around helping communities be able to develop the infrastructure that they need, also giving them the tools to go into areas that they didn't have before. Decentralized water systems, such as septic tanks or wells that were in community. This is applicable under the bill, and I'm encouraged by the work that communities are going to be doing.
0: I wanted to ask about some of the language specifically, because the previous bill said, quote, "It is recognized and affirmed that it is a human right of every individual on First Nations land to have access to clean and safe drinking water in accordance with this act." This new bill says it is declared to be the policy of the Government of Canada to further the progressive realization for individuals on First Nation lands of the human right to safe drinking water. It was plain in the first one. It is a human right of every individual. Now that phrase, to further the progressive realization. Why change that language?
1: The human right language is still maintained in the bill. We've added on the component of the progressive realization, which is aligned with other federal acts that are in place. This is the language that's being used in the international UN space as well. In many communities across the country, they are starting from a different place. This is not a one-size-fits-all, we're going to be working with multiple plans, we're going to be working with multiple different types of infrastructure. And that transformative change of what the bill is going to do is not going to be something that we're going to wake up the day after the passing of the bill and see it in place.
0: It sounds, you know, to the person who's not a lawyer, it does seem like legalese, it does seem like a softening. And it raises the question of whether it was put in there because it will soften the accountability for the government, what the government will be held to.
1: You know, it's an important question. I'm trying to frame the way that I want, you know, First Nations leaders to understand the interpretation that I'm putting forward. This legislation also does a really important thing to supplement that. It commits the Government of Canada to improving drinking water standards. It closes the regulatory gap. It includes the opportunity for First Nations to be able to further train water operators, which are critical to the systems being maintained in good standards. That language in this bill is very clear that there's a commitment for us to do this work now, and there's a commitment for us to do that work moving forward in the future. And further, the additional new commitment of ensuring that we have the funding dollars that are attached to being able to carry out this work.
0: Funding is something that Anishinaabe Aski Grand Chief Alvin Fidler raised. He did applaud the introduction of this bill, said it was, quote, long overdue, but also said in his statement, quote, "We do remain concerned that this bill may not adequately address the true costs of ending the water crisis on reserve," unquote. Is this federal government willing to come up with the money that it takes?
1: The commitments that are outlined in this bill, $4.6 billion over the next 5 years, I think is a lot of resource that's going to be available. That's in addition to the $2.3 billion that was announced in Budget 2025. I have a lot of respect for Grand Chief Fidler. A lot of the long-term boil water advisories are in communities that he represents. For me, it's really about ensuring that they have the tools that they need to do the best and most efficient work for their members. And I can hear, you know, in the statements and concerns that he has that, yes, there is, you know, that trust that needs to be built in doing this work. So I'm going to, you know, respect the statements that he makes. And I hope that, you know, he's going to have the confidence in me.
0: Just before we let you go,

0: Minister, I hear what you're saying about, you know, it's being done before the end of spring, but the Prime Minister has made it clear he's prepared to take on big, major projects. That's a major focus of his leadership and his government. He's committed to getting shovels in the ground as soon as possible. So for those who are asking, yes, this appears to be happening now, but we're not seeing the same urgency from the Prime Minister on this particular issue, what would you say to them?
1: You know, the mandate of the Prime Minister is one that he received from, you know, Canada in large. His work in the space of trying to protect the Canadian economy, trying to push projects forward, it is his approach as the Prime Minister. When the Prime Minister asked me to be the Minister of this file, he gave me the mandate. I took the mandate. I took the time that I needed to do the analysis of a bill that I felt would be put forward that demonstrated commitment, funding, that also demonstrated that we are there to really be progressive in the work that we're doing, but ultimately that I am fulfilling my mandate as a minister. I'm happy to be able to demonstrate confidence in the Prime Minister's work as the Prime Minister. I think he's made incredible decisions in this space. Part of what Canadians know and understand that he's making many decisions, and I think he's advancing these files in the best interests of those that we serve.
0: Minister, I'm very glad we could speak.
1: Thank you
0: for coming on the show.
1: Thank you so much.
2: Mandy Galmasti is the Minister of Indigenous Services. We reached her in Ottawa.

0: For the past 74 years, Canadians have been able to turn on CBC TV on Saturday nights and watch Hockey Night in Canada. But today, the CBC and Sportsnet announced that come fall, the public broadcaster will no longer carry NHL broadcasts. For 12 years now, the CBC has had an agreement with Rogers Sportsnet to broadcast the games after the NHL sold Rogers the Canadian broadcast rights in 2013. At the time, the CBC couldn't match Rogers' offer of $5.2 billion. Earlier this year, Rogers signed a new $11 billion licensing agreement with the NHL, and the company and the CBC were unable to reach a new deal to extend their current partnership. Bruce Arthur is a columnist and sports writer with the Toronto Star. We reached him in Vancouver.
1: Bruce, from where you sit, what do you think this change will mean for Canadians?
2: Well, in some ways, this is an inevitability, right? Like, the broadcasting picture has changed in Canada. Big companies, the telecoms, Bell and Rogers, have become kind of dominant forces in terms of sports television in the country, and the CBC more and more was becoming anachronistic in that regard. But Hockey Night in Canada was something that, even as it changed, didn't change. And the fundamental change for me, and what we've kind of lost today, is this. It sounds almost corny, but it's a very basic idea that in Canada, it is almost a birthright and has been for decades that on Saturday night, you can watch free over-the-air hockey. You can strap an antenna to your house. You don't have to have a cable package. And you can see the Toronto Maple Leafs or the Montreal Canadiens or the Vancouver Canucks or on and on and on. And with this move, that's over. There's no such thing as free hockey on television anymore in this country. And to me, it's not the biggest problem we have, but it's a moment in the country.
1: What do people who loved watching it, what are they going to lose, do you think, if they don't have that access in this way?
2: Again, it's not like it was. Like, when I grew up, Hockey Night in Canada was a dominant broadcasting force, and it stayed a relatively dominant broadcasting force. But for a lot of us who grew up in the country, Hockey Night in Canada was more than just a television show. It was an institution and a public trust. The people who were on Hockey Night in Canada became celebrities in this country. More than that, they became icons. If you want to start an argument in this country, bring up Don Cherry in a bar, and you will find someone who will argue with you about Don Cherry. Same for Ron McLean. Same for the people who have filled those chairs for years. You can go to anyone in this country and not anyone in the country, but a lot of people in the country and say, remember Bob Cole, right? If you go to a certain age group, you can say, remember Denny Gallivan or Foster Hewitt. This was passed down from generation to generation.

0: meeting at home and around the world, and that there's going to be more coverage of other sporting events. CBC Sports Executive Director Chris Wilson says, you know, this is, in his view, an opportunity as opposed to a loss. Do you think he has a point, or is he wrong?
1: He does, and I have a lot of respect for Chris that's the direction that he's taking this. The problem you get is practical. The problem you get is almost one of just popularity. It's good that the CBC is going to take on things like women's soccer, like the Professional Women's Hockey League, like amateur sports in this country. Those things deserve to be covered, and frankly, those of us in the newspaper business, has become harder and harder for us to do that as budgets have shrunk for us as well. But the problem is you put that on Saturday night, what are you going up against? You are going up against the Toronto Maple Leafs, the Montreal Canadiens, the Winnipeg Jets, the Vancouver Canucks, the Calgary Flames, the Edmonton Oilers, the Ottawa Senators. That is a difficult competition to win. And to me, the greatest thing about the CBC is it does things that are a public trust and in the public interest of the country, and it covers things that otherwise wouldn't be covered. Losing hockey means losing the biggest bully pulpit. It means losing the biggest piece of cultural currency.
0: And do you think that holds true, that it is still the biggest cultural currency? I wonder if you've seen that shift. Hockey is still important, of course, but is it still as powerful as it once was for Canadians?
1: It can never be as powerful as it once was, because we no longer live in a monoculture. But it's still I've written everything, right? I've written football, and I've written basketball, and I've written hockey, and I've written tennis, and I've written the Olympics, and I've written the World Cup. And of course, you can see huge amounts of viewership going to the Olympics, going to baseball, going to soccer. This World Cup is a huge deal in Canada. I was talking to someone about the ratings today, and there have been a lot of people are watching this. Hockey is still the biggest thing in the country. Like, when Sidney Crosby scored the golden goal in 2010 at the end of an Olympics, which was truly transformational for Canada, two-thirds of the country was watching. There's nothing else that does that. There just isn't.
0: Do you think the league, the players, the teams lose anything by not being offered in this way on CBC?
1: I don't know that they'll notice it. Yeah. But
0: it's about dollars and cents.
1: Yeah, no, and for dollars and cents, I don't think that's it. If you talk to a hockey player and ask them what it means to be on Hockey Night in Canada, a lot of them will say, if you do the post-game interview, they'll give you a Hockey Night in Canada towel. That's a big deal for these guys, even to this day. I don't think they'll notice. I don't think they'll notice that a ton of people in the country no longer can access hockey for free in this country, because enough people still will access it. There's enough people who have cable packages, I think, to kind of hold the line on this. But something will have changed, and it might take time to really realize it. I think this probably makes hockey a little smaller in the country in the long run. I really do, just because the barrier for entry just went up, and we've seen that in terms of actual players. Now we're seeing it just a little more in terms of watching the game.
0: Good to speak with you, Bruce. Thank you.
1: My pleasure, Neil.
2: Bruce Arthur is a columnist and sports writer with the Toronto Star. We reached him in Vancouver.

0: If Bowerbirds had a mantra, it would be, if you build it, they will come, although just because they come does not mean they'll stay. Male Bowerbirds build elaborate structures out of sticks that are part tunnel, part throne, within which sits a potential mate. She comes for the bower, as the structures are called, but she stays for the elaborate decorations displayed before it, a kind of court where the male will perform an intricate mating dance using objects he has gathered as props, in the hopes that the female will give him props for his impressive props. They've been performing this ritual for millions of years, but newly published research in the journal Royal Society Open Science has found that for some great bowerbirds in northern Australia, the courtship procedure has taken a very modern turn. Caitlin Evans is a co-author of the paper. She has just earned her PhD at the University of Exeter. We reached her in Penryn, UK.
1: Caitlin, generally speaking, what are male bowerbirds looking for?
2: So they're kind of looking for some decorations that are really bright and colourful, things that are really going to attract the female's attention while she's standing in the bower and checking him out.
1: And how do they lay them out? How do they use whatever they collect?
2: They arrange them in quite specific piles, actually. They tend to have like a group of green objects and a group of like red objects.

0: objects, and then he'll kind of pick these objects up from their position, kind of hidden away from the female, and then display them as a surprise to the female while she stood in the bower.
1: And historically, what kinds of things would they be gathering?
0: So in more natural environments, the males tend to pick natural objects. So these tend to be leaves or twigs or berries. And then in the city, they tend to use more man-made materials. So that's when we kind of see these bits of glass and wire being used.
1: Yeah, just tell me a little bit about what these urban bower birds are doing. What struck you as you did this work?
0: Yeah, so I think it kind of, they're quite different to the objects that are used in natural environments. So in the cities, the males will make use of lots of man-made materials. So that will be bits of glass and bits of plastic, things that we tend to discard. The males will find them and then pick them up, take them to their bower, and then use them to impress the female.
1: And is it just a matter of that is what is available in cities and urban environments?
0: Yeah, it tends to be that a lot of the males will pick quite common objects. So a lot of the males will have bits of glass, bits of green glass, and then bits of red plastic and red wire as well. And then some males, depending on where they are in the city, they'll pick up objects that are specific to their location. So there's a few males that are near a hospital and they tend to use bottles of old medicine, so like old medicine jars, and they'll tend to use those as decorations. And then there was a male that was near a sports ground and he found some players' old mouth guards and used them as decorations. So they can be very resourceful.
1: Are those the strangest examples, or did it get stranger?
0: I found there was one time when they used a pair of handcuffs, which was quite unusual. And then there was also a $50 note on one of them as well. So, quite random.
1: And you also spoke to people who've seen these bower birds at work, you know, sometimes taking things from their garages. What did they tell you?
0: Yeah, there was a few times when some people would say that they had to keep their garage doors closed and locked away because otherwise the birds would find their way into their garages and steal their like really shiny screws and nails. And then there was also a time when a lady came up to me and she said that she has to keep her peppers indoors because otherwise the males will go and steal peppers from her trees. And she also had a time when the males were stealing pegs from her washing line as well. So they're quite resourceful. Yeah.
1: So they're determined, resourceful. Yeah. They're dedicated to their mission to attract a mate. You mentioned cash. You also said handcuffs, lest anyone else miss that. Are these new tactics, do they work on the female urban bower birds?
0: I think so that's kind of an area that we're going to be looking into next, is seeing what the females think of these decorations and whether they prefer it when the male will use them. But it does seem that the male's kind of enthusiasm to use these sorts of objects leans towards the idea that maybe the female is finding them particularly interesting. So we'll see.
1: Do you know, of course, when we talk about urban development, we often talk about it's the detriments that can come to wildlife as a result.
0: Yeah.
1: Is this an example of living in harmony or something close to it?
0: I think it's an example of males making the best of a situation. Mm-hmm. So we kind of, you know, as humans, we kind of discard these objects and we don't really think anything more about them. But kind of having this study highlights how, you know, animals in the environment are making use of these objects without us really even realizing. So that's kind of been a really interesting finding from our study. And I think in general, the birds that use these objects are pretty resilient to the effects. I think there have been some recorded examples of males becoming entangled in plastic, which is always something that we want to avoid, obviously.
1: And do you think that they would switch back to more natural objects, even if they're urban bower birds?
0: Interesting. Yeah, I think you'd probably have to be that, because the birds can hunt so like, or they can look so thoroughly for these objects, I think it would probably take quite a lot for them to have to revert back to natural objects. But it would be interesting to kind of get one of these city birds and put them out in the rural environment and seeing what they can make of the natural objects. That would be quite interesting.
1: What do you love about studying these birds? I mean, it must be just fascinating to watch them collect these things, but also to see the female birds respond. What's it been like for you?
0: It's been really fun. Like, the birds are, they're so charismatic and interesting. They kind of have a lot of personality about them, which makes them really interesting to study. It feels like every day is different.

0: with them, which is really fun.
1: What is bird charisma like? I mean, what is the riz that these flower birds are bringing?
0: I think it's the confidence to go and steal and find these objects that, you know, aren't really theirs, but they're like, I'm going to take them, I'm going to use them. And I think, yeah, just their kind of amazing courtship dance that they do as well, these kind of really dramatic, random poses and dances that they do for the female. I think they've got a lot of confidence about them, which is cool.
1: I mean, it can be applied to the human world. People take note.
0: Yeah.
1: Caitlin, a pleasure speaking with you. Thank you.
0: No problem. Love you speaking to you too.
2: Caitlin Evans is the co-author of new research published in the journal Royal Society Open Science. She's in Penryn, UK.

0: The raspy shriek of Rod Stewart with his 1978 hit, Do Ya Think I'm Sexy? Right now, Mr. Stewart, no. No, we don't. Well, we do. Of course we do. We're just mad, okay? The 81-year-old Mr. Stewart is in the middle of his farewell tour, which began in 2024. And fans don't want to say goodbye. They're showing up at these final shows eager to hear his extensive catalog of hits and see his extensive catalog of hair. So ticket holders in San Diego were crushed on Friday when, just 45 minutes before his concert was scheduled to start, they were told that Sir Rod had developed, quote, an acute upper respiratory infection that has resulted in laryngitis, unquote. Heartbreaking, but believable because Rod Stewart has sounded like he's had an upper respiratory infection since early 1961. Anyway, the show was canceled and would be rescheduled. So that was on Friday night. Then on Saturday morning, flanked by two of his sons, he posted this encouraging video on Instagram from what appears to be a private plane.
1: Here we are flying off to Boston to see Scotland in the World Cup. It's been 28 years. So these kids, I've told them about it, but they've never been. I've been to 7 World Cups. So this
2: one... Where have you been?
1: Oh, I've been to Argentina, I've been to Germany, I've been to France.
0: What a relief. He was fine. In fact, he had stunned the medical community by recovering almost instantly from that acute upper respiratory infection and laryngitis. Miraculously, just in time to fly across the country to Scotland's first World Cup game in Massachusetts. A spokesperson insisted to the San Diego Union Tribune that Sir Rod had been treated before the canceled show, but it hadn't worked. But then it had worked. Too late for the show, unfortunately, but in time for the soccer game. Frankly, I'll say it, implausible and inconsiderate. We thought he cared about us, but we were in for a Rod awakening.

0: Rod Stewart with Young Turks.
1: We're going to take a short break now. When we return, many of the people displaced during Israel's attacks on Lebanon are beginning to return home. The mayor of Tyre tells us what they are coming home to.
0: And a moment of self-reflection. We'll hear from an Irish teenager who was shocked to find a poem about himself on his English exam this month. We'll also hear from his mother, who wrote it. Stay tuned. I'm Chris Howden.
1: And I'm Neil Cooksall.

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0: 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Coming up in an hour, it's Ideas with Nala Ayed.
2: Grief over a loved one's death is inescapable. It ebbs and flows and then ebbs again. But sometimes grief atrophies, trapping those grieving in a relentless sadness. Complex grief, up next on Ideas.
3: From CBC News, The World This Hour, I'm Martina Fitzgerald. The federal government has passed a law strengthening bail rules for repeat and violent criminals. Bill C-14 has received royal assent. As Tom Perry reports, it comes after years of petitioning by premiers.
4: This is a piece of legislation that is part of the government's public safety strategy.
5: With a line of Liberal MPs behind him, Justice Minister Sean Fraser marked the passage of the government's new bill on bail and sentencing. Fraser outlining what he says the legislation will and won't do.
4: The long-term vision is not to incarcerate more people. It's to prevent crime from happening that demands incarceration in the first place.
5: The law will make it harder for suspects accused of repeat or violent offenses to be granted bail. It will toughen penalties around violent crime and require judges consider consecutive sentences for repeat offenders. Opposition conservatives did not stand in the way of this bill, but say it should have been even tougher. Tom Perry, CBC News, Ottawa.
3: Toronto police say recent shootings in and around the city are related through a gun-for-hire network. They include incidents at synagogues and at the U.S. consulate in March. Police have arrested three people and seized two firearms. Chief Myron Demkew says young people are being recruited to carry out shootings.
6: And in order to get paid, they're required to film their attacks. Who is paying for this? This is what we are trying to determine, including by working with our RCMP and FBI colleagues.
3: Last week, a Toronto officer was shot and killed during a raid as part of an investigation into the shootings. A 19-year-old, one of the suspects in custody, has been charged with first-degree murder. A fourth suspect is still at large. A federal court judge has dismissed Thomas Potty's bid to visit this country after Canada denied entry to the soccer player from Ghana for the FIFA World Cup. Ghana's opening match against Panama is tomorrow in Toronto. Potty is awaiting trial next year in the UK on 7 counts of rape and 1 count of sexual assault. Canada has said immigration decisions are made on a case-by-case basis and that hosting the World Cup does not change the country's immigration laws. Legislation introduced today in Ottawa commits more than $4 billion in new funding for drinking water and wastewater infrastructure in First Nations communities. As Olivia Stefanovich reports, the government's first attempt to do so failed after Parliament was prorogued last year.
7: Every person deserves access to safe drinking water.
8: Indigenous Services Minister Mandy Golmasty reintroducing the First Nations Clean Water Act.
7: Across Canada, there are laws and regulations that set minimum standards for drinking water. But in First Nations communities, there is not.
8: The new bill aims to change that. But unlike the old bill, it won't affirm into law that First Nations have a human right to clean drinking water. Alvin Fidler is the Grand Chief of Anishinaabe Asque Nation in Northern Ontario.
9: You know, I wish that the language on human rights was stronger.
8: Criticism also coming from the Conservative Party's Indigenous Services critic, Billy Morin.
10: To me, the Prime Minister treats First Nations like a risk to be managed.
8: There remain 38 active long-term drinking water advisories in 36 First Nations across the country. Olivia Stefanovich, CBC News, Ottawa.
3: For 74 years, the CBC has carried NHL games, but no more. When Rogers, the owner of Sportsnet, acquired Hockey Night in Canada 12 years ago, there was an agreement for the CBC to continue broadcasting games.

0: but that has ended. Beginning next season, Sportsnet will air all Saturday games as part of a new broadcast deal with the NHL. In place of Hockey Night in Canada, CBC says it will launch a new Saturday night primetime show featuring Canadian athletes. And that is your World This Hour. For CBC News, I'm Martina Fitzgerald.
1: The weather forecast for the Barrie area this evening: cloudy with rain and a risk of a thunderstorm overnight, a low 13. For Wednesday, showers ending in the morning, but then returning in the afternoon with a risk of a thunderstorm, a high 19. For Peterborough and the Kawartha Lakes overnight, a chance of rain and a risk of a thunderstorm, windy, a low 12. For Wednesday, rain ending in the morning, then a mix of sun and cloud with a chance of showers and thunderstorms returning, a high 21.
0: Hello again and welcome back. I'm Neil Kirksall.
2: And I'm Chris Howden. This is As It Happens, the Tuesday edition, part two. Coming up:
0: losing ground. A new study suggests an already vulnerable population of wild orangutans in Indonesia is being decimated by landslides. A primatologist tells us about the impact of a single cyclone.
2: Shifting gears, in response to a growing number of accidents, the government of Netherlands tests out a speed limit for bicycles. One local neurologist says it beats officials spinning their wheels.
0: And to Nelson Mandela, Abdullah Ibrahim's music was a sign apartheid was doomed. We remember the South African jazz legend. Stay tuned.

0: A steady stream of traffic is heading towards South Lebanon as displaced citizens pack their belongings onto vehicles and return cautiously to their homes. After months of war, the U.S. and Iran have finally reached a peace deal. On Friday, both countries are expected to sign a memorandum of understanding in Geneva, starting a 60-day period of further negotiations. The exact terms of the deal and how it will affect Lebanon remain unclear. But despite that uncertainty and warnings from Lebanese authorities urging residents of border villages not to return, many people are doing exactly that. Hassan Dabouk is the mayor of Tyr, a city in South Lebanon. That's where we reached him.
1: Mayor, what is it like for you to see people coming back?
2: I feel that our life is coming back to the city.
1: What are people coming back to? What does the city, what do their homes look like?
2: We can classify the damage into three damage. Some buildings, multi-story buildings, many flats, many apartments in each building, the building is completely disappear. Mm. Okay, complete destruction. And the other part have like a structural damage. Mean something in the structural member need to be fixed. Another bit, there is a minor damage. Minor damage mean that some walls, the windows, the doors, the glass, the furniture, this is the minor damage.
1: How is your home?
2: Let's say it's simple damage. I'm living in an old house. The windows is still the windows of made of wood, the old one that was used in the 1950s. So the windows are completely broken, and the glass and the furniture, but it's okay. When you think about the other damage, so we thank God for this. It's a minor, simple damage.
1: What are people who are coming back telling you?
2: At the moment, they announced the ceasefire, even not formally. So people were coming thousands and thousands to their city. We have the feeling here, not like Canada, I think. The belongingness feeling is very strong here. The land is like the mother. We don't leave our mother alone. So people want to come back to their houses, start trying to restore the normal life, yeah, and to live here.
1: Do you feel safe or safer now after this announcement from the White House?
2: Look, to stay like this is not good for all the world, for the humanity in the world, okay? It's something bad to see that in Lebanon. But this may happen with everyone, let's say, same in Ukraine, same in other places.

0: system. And it's not a normal or simple thing that to have a war in your country, and you every day you are seeing hundreds of people are killed. It's a big loss. Okay, so we count on Mr. Trump and the international community to force Israel to stop their attack here. For every action, there is a reaction. If the action is occupation, the reaction will be the resistance. Anyway, maybe now Hezbollah is resisting. Maybe after some, if Hezbollah, for example, stop, there will be another resistance. And the 82, there were a national resistance, not Hezbollah resistance.
1: Yesterday, Israeli Prime Minister Benjamin Netanyahu said that the Israeli military will stay in what they call the security buffer zone in Lebanon, quote, as long as necessary,
0: No, no way,
1: unquote.
0: no way. This is
1: Hezbollah
0: not.
1: says there can be no final agreement between the U.S. and Iran unless Israel withdraws from Lebanon. Lebanon is not part of this peace agreement, these talks directly, anyway. What are you watching for on Friday when this deal is supposed to be signed? What do you need to see and hear to feel that this is a deal that will make Lebanon safer?
0: Not, I am not a professional politician. Okay, in Lebanon, we mayors work more in development and management of the cities. For me, as I said to you, if they will stay occupying a part of Lebanon, resistance will continue. But this is the action is occupation. The reaction is, should the resistance to liberate this zone, to maintain the sustainability of the ceasefire and the deal between Mr. Trump and Iran, they should be a permanent solution and a clear, let's say, agenda and map for the withdrawal. And about the deal, Lebanon is involved. We involved. They assure that.
1: You've been told you won't be forgotten.
0: They said that in all the media. Mr. Trump, they said that. A lot of American politicians and the Iranian, they are saying that this is, but they will not negotiate instead of Lebanon, in place of Lebanon. We are under the umbrella of this deal. We are under the big umbrella of this deal. Lebanon is involved, but for the negotiation, that will continue in the negotiation at the Pentagon, the United States and Lebanese government.
1: Mayor, what is your city like when it is not in the situation it's in now,
0: Worry.
1: when it's not in the middle of a war?
0: But first, it's a small island, not a big island like other places in the world. So we are a coastal area. We have a golden sandy beach. We have a important archaeological site classified in the UNESCO. We have a quiet city, commercial city, touristical city. We want peace. We love peace. We like peace. So we would like our new generation, our kids, our grandkids to live safe and to have the opportunity to be in their land with their dignity and with independence.
1: Mayor, I
0: This one.
1: appreciate
0: My, this
1: this.
0: is my dream for all Lebanon and for my city too.
1: Mayor, I appreciate this. Thank you.
0: Thanks for you.
2: Hassan Tabuk is the mayor of Tyre, a city in South Lebanon, and that's where we reached him.

Ottawa says it has a plan to crack down on violent and repeat offenders. And now it's time for the provinces to do the enforcing. Late last night, Bill C-14 received royal assent. It toughens bail and sentencing rules in the criminal code, specifically for violent and organized crime, home invasion, car theft, and human trafficking. Among other things, it also expands who falls under the reverse onus rule, meaning violent repeat offenders and those accused of crimes like breaking and entering and extortion involving violence must now prove why they should be granted bail, as opposed to the onus being on the prosecution. The rules take effect in mid-July. That means provinces have about a month to get their courts and prisons in

0: border. This afternoon, Justice Minister Sean Fraser was asked how he plans to deal with the overwhelmed prison and court systems in some provinces as they prepare for the new rules.
1: On the issue that you mentioned, I would be careful not to paint all provinces and territories with a single brush, because they're in unique sets of circumstances that don't necessarily reflect the experience of one province in a neighboring province. This is a reflection of the fact, as I'm sure you're well aware, that provinces have jurisdictional responsibility for the administration of justice. We deal with the criminal code. They deal with the implementation of the rules contained therein. There are some things we can do that will help diminish the volume in the courts, which will help the processing in the court system with procedural changes to the rules that are in place. But when it comes to incarceration, that is a decision that provincial governments are going to have to make. But keep in mind, the goal with these strengthened reforms in the short term, certainly, is to address very real challenges when it comes to public safety, the rate of crime that we've seen that we hope to take down, and are seeing some positive trends in that direction, by the way. But the long-term vision is not to incarcerate more people. It's to prevent crime from happening that demands incarceration in the first place, by ensuring that we focus not only on the short-term measures around bail and sentencing, but building healthier people and communities by investing in affordable and supportive housing, by investing in mental health and addictions, by investing in diversion programs targeting at-risk youth in particular, and at risk of stretching things a little further, building the kind of infrastructure that creates healthier communities. We believe that we can reduce the rate of crime in the long term. In the short term, we still have to deal with certain challenges. Where there are provinces who are asking for these changes, by the way, who have provincial systems that are already at capacity, those provinces may be required to take decisions to increase the capacity. I will leave it to provincial governments, because the answer in Ontario may be different than Nova Scotia, may be different than Yukon. But the very bodies that are demanding these changes are often the ones who have responsibility for the management of the system on the back end. I should say, without exception, provinces are acutely aware of these challenges and want to deal with them. They are demanding the changes that we put in place, and I fully expect that they would be prepared to inject additional resources where appropriate in order to meet the demands that any changes to the criminal code may foist upon provincial systems.
0: Minister of Justice Sean Fraser. The Conservative Party has been pushing for bail reform, led by Shadow Minister of Public Safety Frank Caputo. Today he was asked about his reaction to Bill C-14, as well as Bill C-22, the Lawful Access Act.
2: It's the Conservatives' view that we need to go much further than C-14. Yes, C-14 did something. It may have taken a small step. We don't want to take a small step. We want to solve the problem. You still have the remnants of Bill C-75 that deal with release on the least onerous conditions. You also have Bill C-5 that allows people who do drive-by shootings to serve their sentence on house arrest. These are the type of tangible solutions that we as Conservatives want to see put into place. Thank you.
3: The bill is working, and what more do you think needs to be done?
2: Well, the bill hasn't even been enacted. We've got 12 years of liberal mismanagement on the justice file, period. Where do I think we need to go? I think we need to look at the reverse onus more seriously. I put forward a bill C-313, and responsible to the killing of Constable Pierjala last Parliament, that would have done away with the reverse onus for serious gun criminals. That's where I think we need to go. None of these small steps have proven to work. We need wholesale bail reform. Conservatives are committed to wholesale bail reform. The Liberals are not. We want to clean this up. Will they take our advice? That remains to be seen.
4: Dividing your caucus, you know, you're the tough on crime party. Police forces across the country are widely backing this bill. They want this bill passed. Is this creating division within your own caucus?
2: No.
4: Why are you so confident in saying that? Because I'm being told otherwise.
2: I think you're being told wrong.
0: Conservative Shadow Minister of Public Safety Frank Caputo speaking on Parliament Hill today.

It was a question unlike any other Alaska had had to answer before. How many Dan Sullivans can run in a Senate race? And now the state has an answer.

As you undoubtedly recall from last week, Alaskan candidate Dan Sullivan had made Alaskan candidate Dan Sullivan angry. That is, Alaskan candidate Dan J. Sullivan had really drawn the ire of Dan S. Sullivan, the Republican incumbent. Until recently, Senator Dan Sullivan had been the only Dan Sullivan in Alaskan politics. And then some new Dan Sullivan showed up and announced that he would be running against Dan Sullivan, also as a Republican. And Senator Dan would not accept challenger Dan. That was for Dan sure. He said his opponent was cheating, that he was aligned with the Democrats and had only entered the race as a Republican to confuse voters. A dangerous precedent. And now it seems the state of Alaska agrees. Yesterday, Division of Elections Director Carol Beecher determined that Dan J. Sullivan's documents were, quote, not filed in order to declare an actual good faith candidacy, unquote. She pointed out that Dan Sullivan had never been affiliated with the Republican Party. He had styled his campaign materials after the incumbent senator, and he'd hired a political consultant who had long worked with Democrats. So in the end, there will be only one Dan Sullivan on the ballot, and the other Dan Sullivan can join all the state's other Dans in doing what they do best. Be Dan's like nobody's watching.

0: Exam season is a time of anxiety for students, a time of cramming and quizzing and realizing too late that you should have read more or any of the assigned books. In Ireland, 15 and 16-year-olds complete their junior cycle exams in June, and 15-year-old Lee Davison was experiencing the usual anxieties on test day. But when he flipped through pages of material on the day of his English exam, he came across something that stopped him in his tracks. We reached Lee Davison in Galway, Ireland.
1: Lee, I certainly don't want to add to the stress or anxiety, but how do you think you did on your exam?
2: I think I did all right, to be honest, yeah.
1: Good. And as you were writing it, I don't know if you're like me, I remember sometimes you play these things over and over in your mind afterwards, but there's a good reason to do that this time, because you saw something quite unexpected for you when you were writing your test.
2: Yeah.
1: What was that?
2: So yeah, when I got to like near the end of my paper, I saw my mom's poem and I was stunned. I was just shocked. I didn't really know what to say.
1: And what did you have to do around the poem?
2: It wasn't an essay. It was just kind of one question, but I answered it and then I went back and I was like, oh yeah, well it's my mom's poem. I guess I should write a bit more. So yeah.
1: Did you tell them the whole story? Did you tell them in the exam, hey, this is for me, this is about me?
2: No, I just kind of decided to do it third person, because then I thought like, oh, the examiner would be like, hey, this kid thinks he's the poet's son, so.
1: Thought they might be worried about you. We have the poet, your mother, Emily Cullen, on the line. Emily, hello.
3: Hi, Neil. How are you?
1: I'm well, thank you. So great to speak with you. It's a beautiful poem. So did you go to pick up Lee after this exam?
3: I did, indeed. And the day had started off like any other, just with the little bit of anxiety or nerves around the exam, because it was the first exam of the junior cert. And so I was keen to hear how he did. And I saw him approaching the car with a big smile on his face. I was thinking, good, great. He must have remembered some of the quotations that we were memorizing from the Shakespeare play. And he sat into the car and I said, how did you do, love? And he said, Mom, you won't believe this. The poem you wrote about me came up on the paper. And I'll never forget that moment. It felt so surreal. I mean, I didn't believe him. I was kind of stunned in that moment. And I said, what do you mean? And he said, the one about the chalk. The fact that he inspired it made it even more magical. Nobody had forewarned me or nobody had gotten in touch with me about it. It's the unseen poetry it's referred to in the exams.
1: It's called Envoy in Chalk. So it's normal that Lee would say it's the one about the chalk, but it is about him, as he said. You wrote it 7 years ago. Take us back to that moment when you wrote it.
3: Well, I suppose I was having one of those days where, you know, you've a lot on your shoulders. My late beloved mother was in hospital at the time. Mm-hmm. I was worried about her. I had been driving a lot up, you know, to the hospital about an hour and a half away, and my shoulder was kind of inflamed. There was, you know, a lot going on in the world, the constant barrage of headlines and the darkness, I suppose. I was calling Lee for his dinner and he was down at the end of our road on his scooter. And just something caught my eye out of the corner of my eye, and I saw that he had chalked something. And when I read it, it said, the world is great. And I just thought to myself, how beautiful, you know, life through the eyes of childhood innocence. And I just felt kind of elation in that moment. And I suppose I felt gratitude in that moment. And I thought, I came in and I said, I have to capture this somehow. I never expected it would turn up on my son's examination paper.
1: It's quite beautiful how you describe it. It's prime chalk art season. And the children on my street wrote Happy Summer just last night, actually. So it's quite lovely that I'm speaking to you today. And I felt exactly the same way. These two young boys were doing that. It was quite beautiful. Would you mind, Emily, reading us your poem?
3: I would be delighted, Neil. Envoy in Chalk. I'm calling my son from the end of the estate. When my eye snags on green pastel words, he has chalked on the pavement, the world is great. This is just the line I need to read. My mother in hospital, my shoulder inflamed, our financial future uncertain, Earth eyeballing Armageddon. Yet, how right his perception. He bolts up on his yellow scooter, 8-year-old fringe quiffed with gel, on the cusp of the age of cool.
1: It's so lovely. That 8-year-old fringe, Lee, you were quite young. How long before you realized what your mother had created for you, about you?
2: Well, I guess, like, through the years, I haven't really thought of it because I was just young. And then when I grew up, I started to realize that, yeah, it kind of meant something. And, yeah.
1: On the cusp of the age of cool. Does it make you feel cool?
2: Yeah, I guess. Well, yeah.
3: Lee is uber cool. He's a cool teenager.
1: Do you like to write as well, Lee?
2: Not particularly poetry, but yeah, I don't mind it. Yeah, I like writing, yeah.
1: And Emily, do you go back to it? You know, you've had, as you said, you've lost your mother. I'm so sorry for that loss. It's never easy. Do those words still help you now?
3: They certainly do. Bad news that we're experiencing all the time in the world, the conflict, the oppression, injustice, famine, what's become normalized in the world. Mm-hmm. It's quite dark sometimes. And I think we have to not forget, not lose sight of the gift that life is and the beauty of the world. And amid the darkness, while not turning away from it, of course, being fully aware and cognizant of it, but also just, I suppose, to find space for gratitude and for appreciation amid the darkness. It's such a privilege to have my dad still with us. He's 95. He turned 95 recently. And I'm spending a lot of time caring for him as well. And it is a gift, you know, to have him with us. And the poem definitely still resonates for me.
1: And Lee, for you, I mean, are all the exams done?
2: Yeah, they're done.
1: Oh, good. Lee, Emily, thank you both for making time for us and for sharing this moment, this poem, these words between you both with all of us.
3: Absolutely delighted. Thanks so much.
2: Thanks.
0: That's the Mesko poet in residence, Emily Cullen, and her son, Lee Davison. We reached them both in Galway, Ireland.

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0: Across Canada, millions of us rely on public transit to get around. And if you've spent enough time riding buses or waiting on train platforms, chances are you've accumulated a few stories along the way. John Sampson Fellows of Winnipeg definitely has. His new song, 50-50 Funding, is both a love letter to public transit and a call for the Manitoba government to restore the 50-50 public transit funding model, in which the province split transit costs equally with five municipalities: Winnipeg, Brandon, Thompson, Selkirk, and Flin Flon. The province froze that funding in 2017. John Sampson Fellows and Laura Cameron from the Climate Action Team Manitoba spoke to Marcy Marcusa on Information Radio.
1: Well, I take transit almost every day, and I'm a big fan. And the Climate Action Team folks approached and asked if I would like to write a song for their campaign.
2: And is it right that your parents met on a bus?
1: That's
2: like,
1: true, they
2: personal
1: did.
2: Personal little touch.
1: I know. They met on a bus on Ellis Avenue. My mom was going to United College, which is now the University of Winnipeg. My dad was going to law school, which used to be above the law courts. And that's the first time they met. So
2: I kind of love that.
1: I know, me too.
2: Do they just see each other? Do they start chatting?
1: You know, I'm not sure. They've never really... I'll grill them on it later today.
2: Yes, no, they met on a bus.
1: Yeah.
2: Let's get to the serious part of the message in this song. You, Laura, are calling for a 50-50 funding to be restored. Why?
3: Yeah, so the 50-50 funding agreement was created actually back in the 1970s in Manitoba, and it's been in place for the better part of the last five decades. Until it was ended in 2017. And this is just a really important agreement for the province to match municipal investment, as you said. So it shares the investment in transit between 50% with the province and 50% with municipalities. And that's just, you know, a really fair way, I think, of distributing the costs and making sure that we have a strong transit system. It also incentivizes municipalities to invest because those dollars are matched by the province.
0: Singer-songwriter John Sampson Fellows and Laura Cameron from Climate Action Team Manitoba. And now here is 50-50 Funding by John Sampson Fellows.

0: More than 1,000 people died when Cyclone Senyar barreled through Malaysia, Indonesia, and Thailand last November. And the heavy rains, landslides, and flooding it caused had a devastating impact on wildlife as well. In a new study published in the journal Current Biology, scientists looked at Indonesia's northern Sumatra region, where the cyclone made landfall. They found that in less than a week, it killed about 7% of the Tapa Nuli orangutan species, which has the smallest wild population out of all the great ape species. Serge Vich is a professor in primal biology at Liverpool John Moores University and a co-author of the study. We reached him in Liverpool, England.
1: Serge, these before and afters came to you in an email. I'm wondering what you remember about first setting eyes on those pictures.
2: The first thing I was shocked that the landslides were so widespread and that there were so many of them. That was beyond anything I've ever seen on a satellite image.
1: And can you describe the images a little bit more for our listeners so they can try to visualize the kind of devastation that you saw?
2: Normally, an image of a forest from a satellite looks like a green layer, essentially, different varieties of green. Now, what we saw was like if somebody shot it with buckshot and that there were all these holes in it that were landslides.
1: And so what about that made you think that we need to investigate specifically how these orangutans were affected?
2: Well, these orangutans are already critically endangered. There's fewer than 800 left. And any additional threat above the threat, like deforestation and hunting that already occurs, is something very serious. So when we saw these landslides, we thought, okay, what is the impact on these orangutans living in that area? How many of them could potentially have been killed? And is that going to be a concern for this population or for this species, actually, or not?
1: And what kind of area were you covering as you tried to dig into this? What information were you using to put together your findings?
2: We have a layer of orangutan density from previous survey work. So for every square kilometer, we have an estimate of how many orangutans occur there. And then we had the satellite layers that gave us information about how many acres of land were affected by the landslides. And by overlaying these, we could estimate the number of orangutans that could potentially have been affected.
1: And what number did you land on? I know they're estimates at this stage, but how many Tapa Nuli orangutans were killed?
2: Yeah, we think it could be up to 58 individual orangutans. And on a population of about 760 or something, it's about 7% of the total population of that species. So that could be an enormously high number.
1: In terms of what they would have been experiencing, what do you think they were doing to try to protect themselves during the storm?
2: Well, once it starts raining and the soil starts shifting, occur very, very rapidly. So an orangutan at night or even during the day high in a tree has very little chance to escape. The tree will just come falling down and will be swept away by the landslide and the water, and the orangutan will be dragged along.
1: Our listeners heard how deadly the cyclone was for people in the affected areas. Why was the storm so bad, so lethal this time around?
2: We think that's because of climate change. As there's more climate change, the heavier these storms and rainfalls will become, and probably they will also become more frequent. So this was why this was so intense, because normally this doesn't occur.
1: When you're talking about the 7%, you know, being a conservative estimate at this stage, that kind of loss to such a critically endangered species, what needs to be done from this point on, do you think?
2: Any further deforestation needs to be stopped to give the orangutans a chance. Furthermore, the three different forest blocks that they occur in need to be reconnected so there can be dispersal of orangutans that gives them more chances to survive into the future. And then ideally there would be an extension of the area they live in so that in lower lying areas there would be reforestation so that they can have a larger area to live in. And at the same time, these kind of measures would provide some resilience for floods in the future for the people living around these areas. So it would hopefully lead to a sort of a win-win situation in which both orangutans and people benefit from these landscape-wide reforestation actions and actions to halt forest loss.
1: Are governments in the affected areas taking any steps to fulfill that list that you're talking about?
2: We know that they're looking into all the companies that are operating in this area and see what their impact are. And we hope that that will lead to a really regional action plan. We will do everything we can to support the government if they decide to go down that road.
1: What would you like listeners to know about these orangutans in particular? They may not be familiar with this species or that they're critically endangered. What do you want them to know about what they're like?
2: Yeah, so these are fascinating orangutans because they're different from the other two orangutan species. They're probably the earliest orangutan species genetically, so they're the oldest. Because of all the deforestation in the past, they only occur in fairly high mountainous and hilly areas, which is quite unique as well as the other species occur both in lowlands. They eat different foods. They have different vocalizations. So they're really different and unique.
1: Professor, thank you.
2: Thank you. My pleasure.
0: Serge Vich is a professor in primal biology at Liverpool John Moores University and a co-author of a study that examines how extreme rainfall endangers Tapanuli orangutans. We reached him in Liverpool, England.

0: Today, Toronto police announced a troubling connection between multiple shootings in the city this year. Police have been investigating separate shootings, a few at synagogues and the one at the U.S. consulate. And now those investigations have revealed a pattern. Young men were hired to commit the crimes. Police didn't say who hired them, just that the investigations were still ongoing. They've made three new arrests and one suspect remains at large. One of the people arrested is the alleged killer of Toronto police officer Mark Pinizzotto, who was shot last week while he and his team were carrying out a search warrant related to the investigations. Police Chief Myron Demkew made the announcement at a press conference earlier today.
1: I think the first emotion that is not escaping anybody is sadness and sorrow. And I will tell you that it's been an incredible few days of public outpouring of support that has given us all strength to work through the grief process that we're going through as a community. And I do want to acknowledge the members of the Emergency Task Force who have continued to respond to the needs of this city each and every day since last week and continue to go into harm's way with courage and distinction while they travel their unique journey through grief and sorrow. And I just am so incredibly proud and of them and their courage and distinction that they bring to work each and every day, but especially the last few days, as they are a very unique team environment, and they are working together collectively to support each other, support the organization, and continue to serve and respond to the most difficult of calls that a complex city like Toronto has to deal with.
0: Toronto Police Chief Myron Demkew speaking at a press conference today.

0: Republican Mike DeWine has a long resume. In Ohio, he served as a criminal prosecutor, state attorney general, and legislator. In the federal government, he's been a congressman and a senator. In all those roles, he advocated for the death penalty. He even co-sponsored the state law that brought the practice back to his home state. But he's served as governor of Ohio for almost 8 years now. In that time, he repeatedly and consistently delayed executions. And this morning, with 6 months left in his final term, the governor held a press conference to explain, in stark terms, how he now views capital punishment.
1: When I voted for the reinstatement of the death penalty in 1981, I believed that in some cases, capital punishment could serve as a deterrent to keep some people from killing. For me, it was the moral justification for having a death penalty. It is today hard to make the case for the death penalty being a deterrent. The claim the death penalty is not a deterrent to crime, particularly murder, is supported by a significant body of research and analysis. Many studies, including a report from the National Research Council,

0: at this point to explain why I do not feel the death penalty is appropriate and why I think we should abolish it. So it's as simple as that, really.
1: Ohio Governor Mike DeWine speaking in Columbus this morning.

0: In a country with more bicycles than people and infrastructure to be envied, riders are being told to pump the brakes on their two-tired transport. In the Netherlands, an estimated 90,000 people were injured in bike accidents in 2024. Cycling-related deaths rose by 14%. Cycling is the second most common mode of transport in the Netherlands, but an influx of e-bikes and a lack of helmet usage has the federal government considering new measures like fat bike bans and speed limits. As we speak, officials have temporarily instituted a top speed of 20 kilometers per hour on a busy street in Houten near Utrecht, which sees about 4,000 commuters a day. Dr. Marcel Arias is an intensive care neurologist and a volunteer with Doctors for Safe Cycling. We reached him in Maastricht, Netherlands.
1: Doctor, in the intensive care unit, what kinds of injuries on cyclists are you seeing the most?
2: Yes, unfortunately, we see a lot of casualties from bike incidents. And I'm working in the intensive care, and that's where the most injured people end up. And I often see the patients with head injury. So most of the patients that fall off their bike and become unconscious end up in the ICU, where we have to support the organs and fear for the brain damage that happens because the head hit the floor.
1: And how often are you seeing those kinds of cases?
2: We always have a patient with head injury due to a fall from the bike on our unit. So we have 30 beds, and always at least one is taken. So that means we see 30 to 50 bike casualties each year in one hospital in my city.
1: Our listeners heard helmet usage, is not very high there. This is not just about speed. The kinds of injuries you're talking about are from lack of helmets as well. And these have been issues for a long time. Why is this intervention happening now?
2: Yeah, so in a way, it's very surprising that in a country like the Netherlands, where we love to cycle, we use the bike, the helmet is not used very often. And I think one of the reasons that we see so many casualties is because of that. So there are campaigns in the Netherlands to promote bicycle helmet, but that goes very slowly. And you can now see that in Houten, they do a tryout, a pilot with reduced speed on the bicycle lane.
1: In terms of this pilot program, the municipality, Houten, has said police won't be handing out fines if they see cyclists speeding. Bicycles there don't have license plates. So how effective can a pilot program like this be if there's no enforcement?
2: Yeah, that's, I think, a good question. So in a way, I more or less see this as a way to, again, a shout out to the people on their bikes in the Netherlands, like, okay, please be aware of how you cycle, with the speed you are cycling with, and what can happen to you. And in a way, that's probably also the idea of the city of Houten, that they want to ask attention for it instead of giving penalties.
1: So it's more an awareness campaign than an enforcement campaign.
2: Yes, because it is a pilot only for 2 weeks, and we will see how the people and how to react on it. And probably also a lot of practicalities come up, like, okay, how do people know actually what kind of speed they have if they are driving on a non-electrical bike, and how are we going to find the persons that over have to the speeds too much?
1: There are

0: also, you know, those who criticize this pilot project say the big issue for them are electric bikes, motorized bikes. There isn't a focus as part of this program on just people riding those kinds of bikes. Why not?
1: Yeah, so I think around 50% of the Dutch populations are now driving electrical bikes. So that's a massive increase if you compare it with 2-3 years ago. So I guess that in 2 or 3 more years, maybe all Dutch cyclists have an electric bike. I think that the problem is also maybe not the fact that that you go over a certain speed limit, but the fact that the bike lane is so busy now, and all kind of different vehicles are on the bike lane, that actually it's getting a bit dangerous.
0: Do you think this kind of pilot program needs to have other layers, though? Is it going far enough? Is it specific enough?
1: I'm not sure. We are really in doubt whether this speed restriction is going to help us, except from the awareness. Mm. We, as Doctors of Safe Cycling, believe more in, let's say, personal protection, so wearing a helmet, but also to think about whether the electric bike is a good idea for our children. They, of course, like the electric bike a lot, because it brings you faster from A to B. But these are heavy bikes. Of course, you can go far harder than with a normal bike. Mm-hmm. So we are more into legislation about maybe the electric bike is above 16 years old.
0: Should they be in those lanes? Is that a question people are raising?
1: Yes, that's definitely also a question. But I think if you move these electrical bikes to the street by the cars, I think that's not a very good idea, because then that will cause more accidents by even bigger and more heavier vehicles. So I think in a way we are the Netherlands, right? We should continue to ride our bikes, mm-hmm. but maybe investments in broader bicycle lanes, maybe with different lanes for different speeds. But of course, that's not easy to arrange in a few months' time.
0: Doctor, thank you for this.
1: Okay, see you later. Bye-bye.
2: Dr. Marcel Arias is an intensive care neurologist and volunteer with Doctors for Safe Cycling. We reached him in Maastricht, Netherlands.

0: As their name suggests, chimney swifts are of the opinion that conventional nests are passé. A tree branch is not going to cut it. No, they simply insist on a more modern space, the privacy and protection of a chimney. That was the case in Magog, Quebec, where swifts had been nesting in a disused building that was slated for demolition. So scientists hatched a plan. Here is Granby Zoo Conservation Coordinator Chelsea Paquette speaking to Peter Tardy, host of Quebec AM.
1: In Magog, what happened is there was entrepreneurs that bought the building without quite realizing that this was a chimney used by chimney swifts. But thankfully, as soon as they realized this, their goal was to protect the habitat. And so because the building is not actually, we're not able to protect the building right now because of its degradation, the goal was to replace this site. And so it's to build a giant chimney not far away from this building so that the birds could have a new site.
2: What's needed to move a move a roosting site from one chimney to another and have the birds relocate, find out about it? I mean, obviously I'm trying to figure out how you send that message to them.
1: Time and patience. So we kind of let the birds do what they want to do. Birds are very, they always want to use the same sites all the time. And so essentially we made it kind of easy for the birds. So our goal was to have the two sites.

0: available for the birds for a whole year before taking any other actions. So the two chimneys were available in 2025 for the birds, and that allowed the birds to explore both sites at the same time. But they mostly use the original site because that's the site that they're used to. To get the project moving on this old factory, we had to block the entrance of this chimney, and this is done with federal permits, and the compensation site was already done, the new chimney, so all the rules were respected in this sense, and so as soon as the birds arrived, they just naturally used the new site, and that's just awesome for us. It's a really encouraging project because we did prove that if you put the right teamwork together and choose the right biological environmental parameters for this species, we can make replacement sites. And this is encouraging because most of the chimneys that are still existing are quite old. And these buildings are degrading if they're not renovated and if the landowners don't know that they have a species at risk in their chimney, they're probably just going to close off their chimney.
1: That was Granby Zoo Conservation Coordinator Chelsea Paquette speaking to Peter Tardy, host of Quebec AM.

When he was a kid, American soldiers stationed in Cape Town gave him the nickname Dollar because he was always making the rounds, asking them if he could buy the jazz records that they brought from home. When he converted to Islam, Dollar Brand became known as Abdullah Ibrahim, by which time the South African pianist and composer was known as a master of jazz himself and one of the artistic heroes of the anti-apartheid movement. Abdullah Ibrahim died yesterday at the age of 91. Mr. Ibrahim lived in exile for much of the apartheid era, but remained a profound influence in his homeland. His song Mannenberg was named for a township created by the South African government to relocate non-white families forced from their homes. Mannenberg Township became a symbol of oppression to those fighting apartheid, and the song bearing its name became their anthem. Someone smuggled a copy into Nelson Mandela's cell on Robben Island. He later told Mr. Ibrahim that when he heard this song, he knew liberation was near. From 1974, this is Abdullah Ibrahim with Mannenberg.

0: From 1974, this is Mannenberg by Abdullah Ibrahim, taking us right to the end of As It Happens for this Tuesday, June 16th.
1: As It Happens, we'll be back again for you tomorrow. I'm Nilke Öksal. Enjoy your evening.
0: And I'm Chris Howden. Good night.

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This Canada Day, let's celebrate on CBC with special coverage, highlights from events across the country, and wrapping up the day with a giant concert featuring performances by Bare Naked Ladies, Alessia Cara, Beatrice Deer and Sylvia Cloutier, Dominique Fils-Aimé, The Tragically Hip's Paul Langlois, and more, including fireworks lighting up the night sky over the capital. Celebrate your Canada, July 1st.

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1: Grief over a loved one's death is inescapable. It ebbs and flows and then ebbs again. But sometimes grief atrophies, trapping those grieving in a relentless sadness. Complex grief, up next on Ideas.
2: From CBC News, the World This Hour, I'm Martina Fitzgerald. A fire in West Kelowna, BC has forced more than 800 people out of the area. Fire Chief Jason Brolin says the fire was human-caused. It started in Callamore Regional Park and quickly threatened hundreds of homes, some of which, he says, crews have saved by inches.
3: We have 100-plus firefighters on the ground here. We have some mutual aid support from our nearby fire departments and tremendous support from the BC Wildfire Service. This fire is being stopped inches from homes because of support from the ground and the air.
2: Flames are being driven by high winds. The fire covers about 8 hectares. BC has already had 300 wildfires this season, with more than 4,200 hectares burned. Police say more than 24 shootings in the Greater Toronto area are connected with young people being hired to carry out violence. The shootings include those at synagogues, Jewish schools, the U.S. consulate, and waste management facilities. Police have made 3 arrests, including the alleged killer of a Toronto police officer who was shot during a raid last Thursday. Chief Myron Demkew says investigators recovered firearms believed to have been used and reused in the shootings. Toronto police are working with the RCMP and FBI. Demkew says police think there are a number of gun-for-hire networks behind the shootings. Investigators are working to determine who's funding it. New bail reform legislation is now the law of the land in Canada. Bill C-14 makes it harder for violent and repeat offenders to get bail, and it increases requirements for consecutive sentences. As Rafi Bujikanian reports, it comes after years of requests from the provinces to change the system.
4: We've taken a major step forward.
5: Justice Minister Sean Fraser on the announcement his major bail reform package has passed both the House of Commons and the Senate. It's designed to crack down on bail, introducing reverse onus rules for repeat and violent offenders, meaning it will be on them to demonstrate why they should be released. Fraser says it requires courts to consider consecutive sentencing for some types of crimes.
4: Whether that's auto theft or home invasion, whether it's extortion.
5: The legislation's passage raises more questions about other areas of the justice system, namely incarceration capacity and a lack of judges. Fraser says provinces may have to increase spaces for detention, and he says his government plans to nominate more judges in coming weeks. There is currently a vacancy for about 24 judges on federal benches. Rafi Bujikanian, CBC News, Ottawa.
2: Legislation introduced today in Ottawa commits more than $4 billion in new funding for drinking water and wastewater infrastructure in First Nations communities. Olivia Stefanovich reports.
6: Every person deserves access to safe drinking water.
7: Indigenous Services Minister Mandy Golmasti reintroducing the First Nations Clean Water Act.
6: Across Canada, there are laws and regulations that set minimum standards for drinking water. But in First Nations communities, there's not.
7: The new bill aims to change that. But unlike the old bill, it won't affirm into law that First Nations have a human right to clean drinking water. Alvin Fiddler is the Grand Chief of Anishinaabe Aski Nation in Northern Ontario.
8: You know, I wish that the language on human rights was stronger.
7: Criticism also coming from the Conservative Party's Indigenous Services critic, Billy Morin.
9: To me, the Prime Minister treats First Nations like a risk to be managed.
7: There remain 38 active long-term drinking water advisories in 36 First Nations across the country. Olivia Stefanovich, CBC News, Ottawa.
2: An escaped kangaroo on Montreal's South Shore has been captured. It was first spotted a few days ago. Provincial wildlife agents were able to get close enough today to shoot it with a tranquilizer. The kangaroo has been taken to Granby Zoo, where it will be evaluated. And that is your World This Hour. For CBC News, I'm Martina Fitzgerald.
10: The weather forecast for the Barrie area this evening: cloudy with rain and a risk of a thunderstorm overnight, a low 13.